0: Natalia says he's proud that delegates travelled to his country to see firsthand how climate change is affecting it. More than 30 countries have signed the Taku Pakasoa Declaration, which was agreed on during the talks.
1: Taku literally means mine or my, and Pakasoa Ba is the lure that was shaped or crafted from the mother pearl. So it reflects the connection between land and ocean and also with our spirituality.
0: In other news, a 51-year-old man is due to face a magistrate in the Fijian capital Suva today, accused of tampering with evidence at the High Court. Fiji police say he's been charged with interfering with evidence and unlawful possession of illicit drugs. The charges relate to the disappearance of more than 50 kilograms of cocaine that was being held as evidence at the Suva High Court. Police say their investigation is continuing, including into whether others were involved. Elsewhere, the UK High Court has ruled police were acting unlawfully when they searched the lavish homes of Andrew Mountbatten, Windsor, earlier this year. Europe correspondent Elias Kluwer reports from London.
2: Former Prince Andrew was arrested in February after police raided his homes in Windsor and Norfolk. Andrew Mountbatten, Windsor, was then questioned by detectives for 11 hours over suspicions he'd provided confidential information to his friend, the late sex offender, Jeffrey Epstein. Lawyers acting for the police have now conceded in court that the search warrants were unlawful and a judge granted permission for the warrants under the wrong section of legislation. However, the case is far from over, with police stressing to the court that the investigation into Andrew will continue. Andrew Mountbatten, Windsor, has denied any wrongdoing.
0: At least three people have been killed in Houthi attacks on Saudi Arabian airports in recent days as fighting escalates. Middle East correspondent Caitlin Kelly reports.
3: Oil prices surged after the Houthis attacked the Saudi capital and claimed responsibility for a strike on an airport. The Saudi-led coalition says it intercepted and destroyed ballistic missiles aimed at the capital, hitting back at dozens of Houthi targets in Yemen. This comes as the coalition fights to reclaim positions it lost to the Houthis earlier this month along Yemen's west coast. Crude oil jumped to $105 a barrel as attacks on the Gulf capital have drawn international condemnation. Caitlin Kelly, ABC News, Jerusalem.
0: US prosecutors have filed additional charges against former Venezuelan President Nicolas Maduro and his wife Celia Flores. The new accusations relate to the alleged torture of people detained by his regime, including American citizens. Mr. Maduro and Ms. Flores are being held on narco-terrorism charges in New York, to which they've pleaded not guilty. Four astronauts have returned to Earth from the International Space Station after hurrying there 8 months ago to replace an ailing colleague and his crew. SpaceX has brought the US, French and Russian flyers back with a splashdown in the Pacific Ocean off the coast of Los Angeles. NASA's Jessica Meir and Jack Hathaway, France's Sophie Adenau and Russia's Andrei Fedyaev departed the orbiting lab on Wednesday, eager to reunite with their families. All four were out of their capsule within an hour, waving and pumping their fists in the air. And to sport, the Australian Rugby League Commission's accused New Zealand Rugby of hypocrisy after it launched a legal challenge against the name of the PNG Chiefs. Sam Wilkinson reports.
4: New Zealand Rugby governs rugby union across the Tasman. It has launched proceedings in the New Zealand High Court to prevent the NRL's new Papua New Guinea-based franchise from using the Chiefs' name in that country. They say it's to protect the brand of the Waikato-based Chiefs, who have played in Super Rugby since 1996. The Australian Rugby League Commission's executive chairman, Peter Volandis, says it's hypocritical because the Auckland Super Rugby team uses the nickname the Blues when the New South Wales Rugby League team has been called that for more than half a century. Mr. Volandis has vowed to defend the legal action vigorously.
0: ABC News.
5: Hello and get the one talk. Iorana, Nissan Bolivinaka, and good morning. This is Pacific Beat on ABC Radio Australia. On the show today, the fight over naming rights between the New Zealand Super Rugby Chiefs and PNG Chiefs is being taken to the High Court.
6: We're open to work with them. This is all about protecting our brand that's taken 30 years to generate value, and yeah, that's what's important to us at this stage.
5: And pre-COP has wrapped up in Fiji. We'll debrief with Fiji's climate change minister to talk about how it went. And Samoa's deputy opposition leader thanks the Prime Minister's apology over an old video showing him performing the Nazi salute is too little, too late.
7: It's not clear as to who he's apologising to. I don't know whether he's apologising to the country, to Samoa, or to Israel, or somebody else.
5: Stay tuned for all those stories and more as we bring our show to you from the lands of the Bunurong and Wurundjeri peoples of the Kulin Nation. I'm your host, Egi Dupol. Me taki ma'ata. Thank you for tuning into Pacific Beat, yours in the Pacific. We begin in the Solomon Islands. Like many parts of the Pacific, members of Parliament and other senior officials are entitled to overseas medical treatment at the taxpayers' expense. Today, a long-standing ABC investigation raises questions about whether some MPs and those close to them have been using public money in a way that may not meet community expectations. The ABC's reporter in Solomon Islands, Christina-Rita Almanu-Leong, with the story.
8: Last year, Anna Bugotu felt something wasn't right.
9: I would notice that I get really exhausted quickly.
8: After worsening symptoms, a doctor diagnosed her with rheumatic heart disease, a condition needing life-saving surgery.
9: If I don't do anything about it, I may not have a longer future.
8: But the procedure isn't available in Solomon Islands, so like many, she has been forced to fundraise to pay for surgery overseas. She needs nearly $35,000. So far, she's raised just $5,000. And time is running out.
9: Now it is already severe. So I look okay, but my body is not. From 2-3 steps going out the gate, I'd have to rest. I miss that I can just walk freely without having to rest every single step.
8: Healthcare in Solomon Islands can be limited. For many, overseas travel becomes the only option for serious conditions. There's some public funding available to send regular citizens overseas, which Anna has not yet qualified for. But for the MPs, it's a different story. Under 2020 changes to parliamentary entitlements, MPs and their immediate families are allowed funding for overseas treatment as long as it is referred by a committee of ministry-employed specialist doctors, is essential, the problem is treatable, the treatments not available in Solomon Islands, and at a competitive cost. The final expenditure is dispersed by Parliament. However, an ABC investigation raises questions about whether these rules have always been followed. Sources and documents suggest in the 5 years prior to 2026, some MPs have received publicly funded overseas treatment despite doctors initially recommending in-country treatment. And the amounts spent can reach tens of thousands of Australian dollars. Dr. Titus Nasi is supervising medical superintendent at the National Referral Hospital and has chaired the Overseas Referral Committee since last year after the cases examined by the ABC were approved. He says cases like this may have happened in the past, but it's something he hasn't witnessed in his time as the chair.
10: It's not probably the best way to do it in terms of being accountable for what we are doing. Sometimes it would be challenging to stand up to somebody higher who probably influence what you are doing in the system, yes.
8: The ABC can also reveal that it may not just be MPs applying pressure, but retired MPs and other government officials. Sources told us one former public servant received a basic heart checkup in Australia, which found no major issues and suggested monitoring of risk factors. And there's evidence some well-connected patients have accessed a separate pool of money set aside for people like Anna. While all Solomon Islanders requiring emergency medical care can be recommended funding for overseas treatment, in some cases, doctors recorded experiencing pressure from families to prioritize their loved ones. According to Parliament officials, since 2024, no public funding for MPs' referrals has come through Parliament, but through a different scheme approved and paid directly through the Prime Minister's office, bypassing the Overseas Referrals Committee. And there's evidence that this parallel process was in use prior to 2024 as well. Attorney General Gabriel Suri says this is legal.
11: We have two systems for MPs to use. Maybe they find the system here in the premises was much more efficient to them than the one available under the control of the parliament.
8: But Transparency Solomon Islands head Ruth Lilokula says funding outside the parliamentary scheme raises serious questions. With tighter guardrails, she says more could be spent improving the health system for all Solomon Islanders.
12: They should have a heart and make sure that whatever services they want, it should be also provided to those people of Solomon Islands.
8: After the ABC put questions to the government, Prime Minister Matthew Wale acknowledged there were risks around the system.
13: I'm not saying that it was in the past, but it could be politicized.
8: He said from next year, funding would only come through the Parliamentary Entitlements Commission.
13: We're moving it to Parliament by him under law supervision, Lord Clark, so that follow the process.
8: The ABC followed up with more detailed questions to the Prime Minister's office and the Health Ministry, but has received no official response. As for Anna, all she wants is to be treated fairly.
9: The ordinary citizens should be also given the opportunity to have access to those medical needs. The symptoms are getting worse. I feel like I want to rest, but then I think of my daughter, my family. If I rest, who will provide for them? Or how will we survive?
5: And that is Anna Bugotsu, medical patient, ending that report from Chris Narita, Almanu Leong in Solomon Islands, and production support from Gabriel Marchant. And you can watch the TV version of that story on The Pacific. You can head over to the ABC Pacific website, or you can find it on ABC News In Depth on YouTube. Now, the dispute between the Super Rugby Chiefs and the PNG Chiefs NRL franchise is going to the High Court, where NZR will seek injunctions to prevent the Papua New Guinea team from using Chiefs as its name in New Zealand. On the other side of the Tasman, IP Australia, which previously declined on three occasions to sign off on the NRL's trademark application, now says it's been accepted, pending any formal objections. Up to now, the NRL have declined to enter into negotiations of any sort, but the chief executive of the Super Rugby Chiefs, Simon Grafhaus, is still hopeful that a deal can be reached.
14: There's still an opportunity for us to sort it out before it goes too far. I mean, I think until launch, there is an opportunity for us to reach a resolution, I reckon.
15: What would that resolution look like?
14: Probably from my perspective, change the name.
15: But they're pretty adamant they're not going to do that. Peter Valandis, the head honcho, is pretty adamant he's not going to do that.
14: IP law is pretty clear. I think we're on pretty solid ground, so it could be an interesting ride.
15: The fact that we're now talking about High Court action, were they to be successful, would it only apply in New Zealand, or would it apply outside as well?
14: That would apply in New Zealand, and I suppose it's a start. We've got trademark and name protection.
15: So in terms of the situation in Australia, that would require a separate legal action if you were to go down that road.
14: Yeah, correct. Correct. That's my understanding.
15: Do you know what that would look like? Because my understanding is that IP Australia have now ticked off at least part of the issue surrounding the PNG Chiefs using that name. There are elements that they haven't yet ticked off because they've been hived off and put into a separate application. So there seems to be a bit of juggling going on here as far as the NRL is concerned.
14: From what I understand, you have to register protection in specific categories, and they've removed the categories that we have protection. I haven't seen the detail, but I assume they've applied it for categories we didn't have protection.
15: As things stand, subject to confirmation from IP Australia, the NRL side could put their logo on a fridge magnet, for example, but they couldn't put it on a sports bag or a sports jumper or anything to do with coaching or education, as I understand it.
14: Yeah, that's what I understand too.
15: So how important is that? I mean, if that's not an obvious question, I mean, the fact that they've been told they can't do that, at least, I mean, how damaging would that be to your club if you were told you couldn't do that?
14: Oh, huge. I mean, you obviously register protection in those categories that you need to operate. To not be able to sell merch with your logo on, I'd imagine would be problematic.
15: So it looks at this stage as if IP Australia have ticked off at the lower end of the scale, shall we say, and the real battle has still to be won, both with IP Australia, as far as the chiefs in PNG are concerned, and with yourselves.
14: Correct. But like I say, we're open to work with them. This is all about protecting our brand that's taken 30 years to generate value. And yeah, that's what's important to us at this stage.
15: Have there been any conversations between anyone at New Zealand Rugby and the NRL?
14: I understand that there'd been a letter sent last week requesting a response by last Friday, and they didn't respond in the time frame. And the letter obviously said that we'd be filing papers in court this week if we didn't hear.
15: Now, I've seen hints in recent days coming from the PNG camp, because the suggestion was not only would the logo carry the name Chiefs, which is a problem for you, but also that their colours might be very similar to your colours. I've now seen it said that, well, it's not necessarily going to be, because those are the colours that the PNG Kumuls run around in, so maybe they're going to come up with something different. Supposing they do, supposing their colours are radically different, but they use the Chiefs logo, how would that sit?
14: The name and trademark would still be infringed, in my view. If the colours were the same, that makes it even worse. And I suppose we've got to wait and see what the brand's like until then. But the name itself, that's a pretty key element. It was interesting this week, we had a request from a funeral celebrant to see if our logo could be used on a headstone. It's just a reminder of what it actually means to our community. And yeah, absolutely worth fighting for.
15: Are fans pretty much behind you on this? Or is there a divided opinion? Some saying, well, what's the problem here? It's different country, different sport.
14: I think our fans are actually pretty united. It's interesting, the response. Our fans, I think, see it as something that's worth protecting. I think those that understand brand and IP law, it's pretty clear cut. And then there's some other people who jump online that might have a different view, that like to wind a few people up too. So there's probably a few different camps. But I think in large, our fan base is pretty clear that it's something that's worthwhile enforcing. I think the protection was registered in 1998, and you pay fees to protect those brands, so you've got to act on it.
15: How far do you think you might have to take this in the end? Because the reality is that New Zealand Rugby is not terribly financially well off at the moment, and the NRL is cashed up. They've just done $1 billion TV deal.
14: Yeah. I mean, I suppose it'll come down to the courts, won't it? The longer this goes on, the higher the costs, but also the bigger the damages. So hopefully we're all keen to avoid that one.
5: And that's Simon Graffas, CEO of the Chiefs Super Rugby franchise. Clearly not about to give up the fight to protect the identity after 30 years of hard work. He was talking to Richard Hewitt.
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5: Nissan Bolivianaka, and welcome back to Pacific Beach. Now, after 4 days and hours of many, many meetings, the pre-COP31 climate meeting has wrapped up in the Fiji town of Nandi. The meeting brought together 12 Pacific leaders and 2 leaders from beyond and thousands of delegates. It aimed to shine the light on the impacts of climate change on the Pacific and create a united front ahead of next month's United Nations COP31 climate summit in Turkey. The meeting was co-hosted by Australia, Tuvalu and Fiji. Now, SVG's Information, Environment and Climate Change Minister, Linda Tambuya, played a central role in planning and running pre-COP. She joins us on the line from Nandi. With that, I say, Yandra Minister, thank you for joining us.
17: Yandra Vinaka.
5: Well, look, congratulations on co-hosting the pre-COP in Fiji. I would have to say, what key outcome are you most proud of?
17: We're proud that we've been able to get through the week without a hitch. It was a success in that we had not just our Pacific ministers, but we had global leaders as well, up to 30 countries represented here at pre-COP, as well as the success of taking our leaders to Tuvalu to be able to see firsthand be right at the front lines of the effects of climate change.
5: Minister, when we look at Australia, the opposition has criticised, the cost of pre-COP and even the number of world leaders who attended. I mean, how would you judge whether the event was a success?
17: The event was a success, and I want to assure Australians that, it was either it was going to be hosted in Australia or in a country in the Pacific, but Australia and Turkey, as COP presidents, decided to have it in the Pacific because they've placed the importance, the need for the world to see firsthand what is going on in the Pacific. And with the Global Leaders event in Tuvalu, with the leaders visiting Tuvalu, as well as being able to take it live to the world so that our global leaders who didn't come may have had the opportunity to be able to see it online or see it in the news. But it was important for Australia as the chair of negotiations in Turkey as COP31 president to ensure that the world sees firsthand, with their presence, bringing decision makers directly to the front lines and being able to take Pacific voices to shape negotiations at COP31.
5: And during, of course, those meetings there in Tuvalu and Fiji, there was that Taku Pakasau declaration that was adopted. Where's the status of that at the moment? Has it been endorsed? And how many countries have actually signed up?
17: Yes, it has been endorsed, and I'm happy to report all delegations and countries that visited Fiji, that came to Fiji, about 30 countries have signed up to it. And so it is ready to be taken to COP31.
5: Nice. Minister, what's the significance then of Turkey being the COP31 host and, of course, Australia, the chair of negotiations, both being part of the pre-COP there in Nandi?
17: Both were present in person. We had the presence of the minister, Murat Kurum, on behalf of Turkey. But they were right there hosting with us, and they also went to Tuvalu. But it was important that they continued through their messaging throughout the week that they were committed to the Pacific priorities, and that was the need to keep 1.5 degrees within reach, the need to have accessible and speedy and also simplifying finance, as well as, most importantly, putting oceans on the climate agenda. So this is a commitment that they've made and that they will take it all the way to COP31.
5: Yeah, let's talk climate finance then. The Pacific Resilience Facility, I know that still needs more funding, but how will the shortfall be met then?
17: Well, the goal was $500 million US. We are only perhaps over $200 million now, with the commitments made this week from Fiji as well as Solomon Islands. And then we then saw the ambitious target set by PRF after this week to $1.5 billion for 1.5. And yes, that has been commitment as well from our COP presidents, including Australia, to appeal to on behalf of the Pacific when we go to COP31.
5: Well, Minister, now that pre-COP is done, what happens now ahead of COP31 in Antalya?
17: The Pacific ministers will meet today, but we have the Taku Pakasau Declaration that we have committed to, and then we will be able to work together in solidarity as a region in terms to ensure that our Pacific priorities continue to be highlighted at COP31 and that we will follow through the commitments that have been made by Turkey and Australia in terms of ensuring that the oceans gets on the climate agenda at COP31.
5: Minister, finally, as we wrap up, I know for yourself, being hosted in your home country, what was that like, I suppose, having to plan and run this and even the word around the community? How did the people feel having pre-COP there?
17: This is the second time Fiji's hosting pre-COP. The first time in 2017, there were around 300 people. And then this time around, we've had over 3,000 attending. And this wasn't just government delegations. This included Indigenous communities, our faith-based communities, our women, our youth, our children, it was just a whole range of people that were here. And we believe our success was bringing these numbers together and people who, through the last 4 days, were able to get together and to be heard and for us to listen as leaders and to also shape the declaration, as well as knowing that together as a Pacific, we can prepare and take ourselves and our messages to Antalya next month.
5: Awesome. Look, Minister, it's always great to catch up. We really appreciate your time on the show this morning. Vinaka.
17: Vinaka Valevu. Thank you.
5: That is Linda Tabuya, Fiji's Minister for Information, Environment and Climate Change here on Pacific Beat. Time to hear to some music now. Of course, the sounds of Fiji. Why not? Liz Vamarasi featuring Jay Teleka. It's Isale.

0: And that there is the sounds of Liz Vamarasi featuring Jade Dauleka with Issa Lay. Welcome back to Pacific Beat. Now, Tuvalu's climate minister, Maina Talia, says having world leaders visit and see his country's vulnerability firsthand was important in building unity ahead of the UN climate summit in Turkey. He says he was proud that Tuvalu co-hosted the high-level pre-COP 31 meeting alongside Fiji and Australia. Mr. Talia spoke to our reporter, Lide Movono, about the meaning of Takupasoa, the name of the declaration signed by 30 countries this week.
1: I must admit that this is very emotional for us, especially us in the Pacific, to have the world here in Fiji and, of course, in Tuvalu. It's not just an excited moment for us, but also an emotional one.
2: Minister, how did it feel to see all of these leaders, so many people, disembarking off of the aircraft to visit your country and see you in your vulnerability, but also to see what you're trying to do as a country?
1: I think it's about time that we have to bring them across. We've been talking about these issues for far too long in many COP meetings, UNFCCC meetings, but now it's about time that we have to bring them across, allow them to see for themselves, witness what we are going through, and also to know what we mean when we say how vulnerable we are to the issue of climate change. So we are all excited. I'm sure the whole nation were so excited, and they were very much looking forward to receive the leaders. And I'm glad that we were able to have a two-day program. One is a dry one, and the second day was a wet one. So they get to experience what we have been going through.
2: And Minister, how useful do you think this whole pre-COP process will be for the entire...

0: region going into COP?
1: I think this is not just a curtain raiser for the Pacific, but also it really builds the momentum as we go towards COP 31 in Antalya. So it is important that we have started the work, we have built that momentum, and now it's time to go to Antalya with, as a collective region.
0: Can you tell me about the declaration that was mooted in Funafuti and brought to this forum? What do those words actually mean? And why did the government of Tuvalu choose those words to name this declaration by?
1: The declaration is called Taku Pakasoa, and Taku literally means mine or my. And Pakasoa Ba is the lure of that was shaped or crafted from the mother pearl. So it reflects the connection between land and ocean and also with our spirituality. So it speaks a lot of unity and strength, that we cannot survive on our own. It is that one ba or that one lure that needs to come together, to tie together, to stitch together, cement together, to work collaboratively with the Pacific and with the world leaders to ensure that we deliver on what we have promised in the past.
0: And Minister, for Tuvalu, what do you think were the most important parts of this event? Maybe name one thing or three things. What was the best thing that came out of pre-COP for Tuvalu?
1: I think there are two major things that I want to mention of how important it is to host the pre-COP, to bring the world across. One is to show our vulnerability, but within that vulnerability is our strength. So we're not just showcasing how vulnerable we are, but also we are telling the world that we have solutions. We have our own way of responding systematically to the issue of climate change. So I think those are the two main elements that I want to enlighten, that we are not just being a vulnerable country to the issue of climate change, but we also have that strength within us, that boldness and braveness for us to respond and to stay on in Tuvalu. This is also important, not just for Tuvalu, but for the Pacific region. We need to work together. Working together as a family, as Pacific Vuvale, as South Tuakoi, as South Falepili, that we cannot afford an overshoot, or to keep it simple, we cannot afford to lose our land and lose our lives. Because if you are in New Zealand, Australia, or anywhere else in the world, and if we lose our land, you have no reference point. You have no place to be called home. And that is why we are doing all of this. It's not just for the benefit of us who are staying back home. It's for the benefit of all of us who are here in Tuvalu, in Fiji, in the Pacific, and abroad. We want to save this piece of land in which we have called home, for not just for us, but for you as well. Thank you.
2: And that's Tuvalu's Climate Minister, Maina Taniya, speaking there to ABC's Lida Mavono in the closing hours of pre-COP 31 in Fiji. Now, Samoa's opposition says the Prime Minister has brought shame and disgrace on the nation after a video emerged showing him giving a Nazi salute while saying Heil Hitler. The Samoa Observer first reported the video on Sunday and said the 7-second clip shows Lauli Fossi Schmidt holding a microphone, encouraging a group of people to raise their right hands and say the phrase as well. He issued a statement on social media saying the video was recorded at a private family gathering in 2007 and was not intended for the public. The staunchly pro-Israel Prime Minister apologised, saying he rejected Nazism and the gesture did not reflect his personal beliefs, but he didn't provide any context for why he did it. The story made headlines around the world, and Deputy Opposition Leader Fonotoi Pierre Lawofo doesn't think the apology went far enough.
3: Despite the fact that the gesture, the Nazi Heil Hitler gesture, was performed at a family gathering back in 2007, is absolutely irrelevant in my view. The fact that he did it shows it's very disgraceful and shameful. Looking at the apology, it's not clear as to who he's apologizing to. I don't know whether he's apologizing to the country, to Samoa, or to

0: somebody else. It's not clear from the way the apology is has been written. But one thing for sure is that we now know that the Prime Minister knows how to apologize. And this is probably the greatest achievement of his administration so far, is the fact that he has apologized. And he should have apologized. He must apologize. Looking online to some of the commentaries that were made by some academics within our region, they have used some strong words to describe the incident. You know, words like disturbing, troubling. To me, it's shocking. It's shocking. He did it at a time when he was Deputy Speaker of the House. He was already a member of parliament. So, you know, he should have known that many people around the world would be offended by what he was doing at the time. And it has made world news. I mean, there's no question about it. You know, I've seen it on Washington Post, New York Post, Telegraph, and even on some television networks, such as Al Jazeera, CNN. So this is huge. This is huge news. And it's gone around the world. It's shameful, and it's a disgrace to the country.
1: And that is Samoa's Deputy Opposition Leader, Fonotoi Pierre Lauofo, here on Pacific Beat. Well, if you've just joined us, welcome to Pacific Beat, where we bring you the latest news and views from across the region. So with that, here's a quick recap of what we've shared on the show so far. Now, the fight over naming rights between the New Zealand Super Rugby Chiefs and PNG Chiefs has been taken to the High Court, as well as pre-COP wrapped up in Fiji. We got to speak to Fiji's Climate Change Minister, Linda Tabuya, on the key outcomes. Also, you would have just heard there, Samoa's Deputy Opposition Leader thinking the Prime Minister's apology over an old video showing him performing the Nazi salute is too little too late. Still to come, though, investigations into why thousands of dead fish are showing up in Papua New Guinea's western province. But right now, it's time to head to your news wrap. Yes, welcome back. We are heading around the region to get the latest headlines, and that's always brought to you by our producer, Dana Kirimov, who's sitting in the studio with me this morning. Good morning. We made it to Friday.
2: We did. We're here.
1: I love it. I love it. Look, we are going back to Fiji with this first story. I believe there is a man who will appear before the Suva Magistrates Court over the tampering of the exhibits at the Suva High Court. We've been following the story, haven't we?
2: Yes, exactly. So listeners will remember when Fiji police confirmed last week that a total of 52 kilograms of cocaine was missing from the evidence room at Fiji's High Court. And over the weekend, sources also claimed that other items such as cash and jewellery were also unaccounted for. Now, a 51-year-old man allegedly linked to the tampering of those exhibits has been charged with one count of interfering with evidence and one count of unlawful possession of illicit drugs. He will be produced at the Suva Magistrates Court today, and investigations do continue with regards to the alleged involvement of others.
1: All right. Okay. Well, we are still staying at the Suva Magistrates Court because I believe three police officers will appear before the court today. And this is over the death of a fellow officer earlier in the year.
2: Yes. So Constable Peniasi Ratangi was 24 when he died after an alleged altercation in February of this year. Constable Ratangi was on duty at Lami Police Station when the next day his body was discovered behind the Lami Oceana Wesley Church. An investigation was launched and the Office of the Director of Public Prosecutions returned the investigation file, advising charges against three police officers. Now, the Commissioner of Police, Rusiati Tudravu, has followed that advice and directed the formal laying of charges against the three police officers. They will be produced at the Suva Magistrates Court as well today.
1: Okay, that's going to be a busy day there at the magistrates, but just a sad, unfortunate incident, of course, as to what happened. All right, we head over to Vanuatu now, where Ambai, they have a new MP following the death, goodness, of their former minister.
2: Yes. So the Vanuatu Electoral Commission yesterday announced that Howard Aru, as the new member of the Parliament for Ambai, he has filled the vacant seat following the passing of MP and former

0: Minister of Health, John Stiltari Kwetu of the Iyaku Group, 2 weeks ago. Mr. Kwetu was survived by his wife and their five children.
1: All right. What do we actually know about this new candidate, Mr. Howard Arul, though?
0: Yes, yes. So he was the Vanuatu Party's candidate from last year's general election. He served in the Vanuatu government for over 25 years and is a former Director General of the Ministry of Agriculture, Livestock, Forestry, Fisheries and Biosecurity. And he's taking up that role now.
1: Oh, well, I love that. Thank you very much for bringing us our headlines, as always, from around the region here on Pacific Beat.

0: And that's the sounds of Bale featuring Lippy with Boom Boom Cha Cha. Manuela Taya, welcome back to Pacific Beat. Now, there are calls for officials to investigate mass fish deaths in the Middle Fly district of Papua New Guinea's Western Province. Footage shared with the ABC appears to show thousands of dead fish, but officials say they haven't yet been able to reach the site. As Belinda Cora reports, similar incidents have been reported in other parts of PNG, with one scientist pointing to extreme heat.
1: It's not the first time community leader Reynard Loka has sounded the alarm over dead fish along the Kai Lagoon in Western Province. Footage and video shared with the ABC show thousands of fish along the riverbank.
2: When the heat of the sun, when it came west since last week, then fish started dying. They are bony fishes, barramundis, Saratogas, greasy fish, catfishes, and prawns, and some other little fish that those ones too, all are dying. So the ones, those boys who got the pictures and then brought it to me, they were just getting it for, just like for fun. When I saw it, to me, I made it that, oh, this is very serious. There's something going on out there.
1: Mr. Loka says he has reported the matter to government officials, but no one has come to investigate. He says villagers are worried about their food supply and their livelihoods.
2: The concerns they have is like some of our communities in there, community members in there, they are just concerned about doing marketing and all this, you know. They see that fish are dying. At this very moment, they're still dying. When I see that there was no other village leaders to do the reporting, then I started to brought this report out to your end.
1: Marine biologist Rachel Sapiri James has investigated similar fish kills in New Island Province. She's alarmed by the latest outbreak in Western Province.
3: Yes, communities should be concerned, particularly because the fish are an important food source, obviously, livelihood, but also the same water system is so important for communities in terms of water, transport and washing. I think the immediate priority is to really document, which has been done, report the evidence and get some scientific assistance in. However, immediate community response is needed as quickly as possible. And communities can obviously safely record the location, the GPS, the name of the river, lagoon, the date and time occurring, and the photographs and video evidence.
1: Ms. Sapiri hasn't visited the site either, but based on the photos and videos, she says heat from the current El Nino could be depleting oxygen levels in the river.
3: And if oxygen levels fall below critical thresholds, then mass fish deaths can occur like this incident. Any additional nutrients or pollution or contaminants could further worsen conditions by increasing the biological oxygen demand, reducing available oxygen in the water bodies. So while the evidence really points to a severely stressed ecosystem, water sediment and fish testing is also needed to really confirm the relative contribution of each factor. I think the biggest impact right now is the El Nino and drought. However, there could be additional multi-stresses alongside.
1: She says testing samples from the river should also be a priority.
3: If there's pre-existing impacts from whether it's mining or agriculture or land use change, then those need to be considered, like have they exacerbated this situation of river health under extreme climate, drought, El Nino conditions. Very important, obviously, long-time history and long-term impacts in the environment upstream. And then now the Middle Fly situation.
1: Jeremiah James from the Middle Fly Disaster Office says the area is remote and difficult to reach. He says the main route is by river, but water levels are low.
4: This lagoon is within the border, Indo-PNG-Indo border. It's far in. So people have been saying that this is about so many things, but I think that this is caused by El Nino. The Office of Disaster is saying that it's caused by El Nino. Others, we are live with it. Already we are live. And after that, but El Nino causing this to happen. That's from my sack system. But to get sample and all this, water level is down, and how can we get it? It's beyond our control.
1: He says a team will visit once water levels recover enough to allow the transport into the area. Mr. James says they'll also take in supplies.
4: But our concern is people have been living with this. So previous disasters, they've seen it. So like we right now, you can see that people are claiming the OTMN because of pollution. And then there is a I have seen that someone has thought about a well farm. So well farm, they're producing well from the west, from the well split west, well farm that is the west is diverted to this creek. And those are the contributing factors, but and the one thing is El Nino.
0: And that is Jeremiah James from the Middlefly Disaster Office, ending that report from Belinda Cora.
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0: Half a day, welcome back to Pacific Beat. Well, complaints over the detonation of munitions by the US Air Force on a beach in Guam has gone to the US Supreme Court in Washington. The lawsuit filed by Guam environmentalist group Purutehi Guahan says the disposal of hazardous materials on Tarungre Beach violates environment protection laws. More than 40 years ago, the US Air Force created a range to dispose of hazardous munitions such as ammunition, tear gas and propellants by detonating them at Taragoi Beach, adjacent to Anderson Air Force Base in northern Guam. Among those in Washington, D.C. to support Purutehi Guahan was Guam environmentalist Michelle Crisostomo, founder of Guahan Sustainable Culture.
7: The Air Force right now is not doing its due diligence to have the environmental reviews and the community participation and commenting before they decide to conduct open detonation of hazardous materials at Taragoi Beach on the Air Force Base in Guam. And so they have been, since the 80s, conducting munition disposal operations there. And then their permit has expired in 2021. Yet they have continued the operations and submitted a permit for renewal, but the Guam EPA has not issued a decision, their renewal, yet the Air Force has still continued detonating munitions under the terms of its prior permit for more than four additional years. And this, you know, of course, is hazardous waste that is on top of our only aquifer and our major source of drinking water. And so there is huge risk of contamination. And we have already seen things like pesticides in our drinking water that, you know, seem to be caused by the activities of the Air Force and what they're doing above the aquifer. And so this is really important for Guam's people, for the health of our communities. And there's a huge risk involved with continuing to operate like this.
8: This whole controversy highlights the issues of sovereignty on Guam and the rights of Comoro in decision-making with the U.S. Air Force there, right?
7: Yeah, I think for one, if something like this, you know, were to happen in the mainland United States, somewhere other than a territory, like this situation wouldn't occur. Dumping hazardous waste on people's sole source of drinking water, like that's not something that you would see happening, you know, in the states, in the territories, because we don't really have a voice in the decisions that the U.S. military makes. It gives them a lot of power that they don't have in other countries and a lot of power that they don't necessarily have in the States, because there are people in the States that do have a much stronger voice than the people in the territories. All of what the military is doing has a huge impact on our food security and our food sovereignty here on the island, where 90% of our food already is imported. And what the military is doing, farmers here depend on clean water. And so the open burning, open detonation puts our drinking water at risk. It puts our lands at risk. Farmers need land to grow food. They need clean water to water their crops and feed their animals. And so when the Air Force, decides to keep doing this, it is pushing us farther away from being able to feed ourselves with healthy food. And so that's where I'm coming from. And that's why I am here as well, is because this has a lot to do with the work I do on Guam and with the communities that I represent.
8: The hearing, when does the process end?
7: So I don't know exactly when they return to Guam, but the hearing is over. It was just today. So I believe that, it has ended. I'm not sure what are the next steps for Putehi and for their attorneys. But I think what was said today in court,

0: And that brings us to the end of Pacific Beat. Let's look back at some of our main stories. Long-standing ABC investigation has raised questions about whether some MPs have been using public money in a way that may not meet community expectations when receiving medical treatment overseas.
1: It's not probably the best way to do it in terms of being accountable. It would be challenging to stand up to some of the higher who probably influence what you are doing.
0: Pre-COP held in the Pacific was wrapped up, and we spoke to Fiji's climate change minister, Linda Tabuya, on the key outcomes.
2: We will be able to work together in solidarity as a region in terms to ensure that our Pacific priorities continue to be highlighted at COP31.
0: And that brings us again to the end of Pacific Beat. Stay tuned, because the news is next, and coming up after that, it's Nisha Daily. You've been tuning into Pacific Beat, yours in the Pacific.
3: ABC News, hello, I'm Noni Edwards. Samoa's opposition says the Prime Minister has brought shame and disgrace on the nation after video emerged showing him giving a Nazi salute while saying Heil Hitler. The Samoa Observer first reported on the video and says it shows Lauli Fosi-Schmidt holding a microphone, encouraging a group of people to raise their right hands and say the phrase as well. He's issued an apology on social media saying the video was recorded at a private family gathering in 2007 and was not intended for the public. Deputy Opposition Leader for Notoe, Pierre Laofo, says that's irrelevant and does not think the apology goes far enough.
4: He did at a time when he was Deputy Speaker of the House. He was already a Member of Parliament. You know, he should have known that many people around the world would be offended.
3: Malaysia's Prime Minister Anwar Ibrahim says his government will do whatever possible to ensure Myanmar is reintegrated into the Southeast Asian bloc ASEAN. The announcement follows a meeting with Myanmar's military-backed leader Min Aung Hlaing. Mr. Anwar has also pledged to continue working with Myanmar, including on the repatriation of thousands of Myanmar nationals from Malaysia, a move widely criticised by the UN and rights groups concerned about the risks from an ongoing civil war. Australian Foreign Affairs Minister Penny Wong says Australia has made representations to Vietnam over the case of a Melbourne man detained in the Southeast Asian country. Vietnamese authorities have charged Australian human rights activist Hip Tran and his Norwegian-Vietnamese colleague over an alleged plot to carry out terrorist activities in the country. US-based

0: Pro-democracy group Viet Tan disputes the accusations and believes the men were abducted in an act of transnational repression. Senator Wong says she's aware of the matter.
1: I've dealt with quite a lot of people over the period of time I've been foreign minister to date. I'm careful what I say publicly. We make representations in the way that we think is most effective for the person concerned.
0: US President Donald Trump has claimed the country won't resume military strikes on Iran before the American midterm elections in early November. Emily Gramenz reports from Washington.
2: Citing productive discussions, Donald Trump says the US won't attack Iran at any time prior to the midterm elections in the US in less than a month. The White House had originally outlined a 4 to 6 week military campaign, but the war has now been going for 7 months. It's widely seen as a drag on Mr. Trump's approval ratings and damaging for Republicans contesting November's elections. Tehran said last week it had received a new peace proposal from the US and has signalled it will formally respond within days. Emily Gramenz, ABC News, Washington.
0: A person has been shot and wounded during an encounter with US federal law enforcement agents in New York City. Police say the shooting happened in the Bronx and the injured person was taken to hospital conscious. The New York Police Department says its officers were not involved and that the agents were from the Department of Homeland Security. Still in the US, Cornell University is facing protests over its handling of an alleged gang rape on campus in 2024. The woman, identified anonymously as Jane Doe, recently filed a civil lawsuit against the uni, alleging she was drugged and raped at a fraternity house, adding that Cornell failed to protect her or adequately punish the men involved. Cornell says it shut down the fraternity chapter and disciplined the students involved, including expulsions, but the local prosecutor declined to bring criminal charges in the case. One student protester says she feels supported by others speaking out.
3: I feel really empowered that students are coming up, that they're showing up and showing out. I feel angry that we have to do this, that we have to continue standing up because our colleges and our institutions will not respect us. But I feel really supported.
0: And in sport, the Papua New Guinea Chiefs are standing by their name despite court action being taken by New Zealand Rugby. New Zealand Rugby has filed a High Court injunction application seeking to stop the NRL's incoming 19th team from using the name used by New Zealand's Super Rugby franchise, the Chiefs. The club's CEO, Simon Graffis, says protecting the identity they've built over the past 30 years is important for the club.
4: This is obviously not about league versus rugby, and it's certainly nothing about the new team in PNG. I mean, it's an exciting opportunity to develop the game in the Pacific, and we know how important sport is for particularly our kids and communities to have teams to follow and mentors to look up to.
0: You're now up to date with the very latest from ABC News.
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Hey, whatever you're getting up to this morning, I hope it's been going great for you. And what a great morning it is, because it is a Friday here at Nisha Daily. We're on the precipice of our weekend. So I want to say a huge congratulations to you for making it to the end of this week. But with that being said, it's only the beginning of Nisha Daily this morning. We've got a lot of ground to cover. So far, setting knowledge land from which we broadcast today, Yuggera and Turrbal Country on Australia's East Coast. Yuggera and Turrbal Country covers much of what is now known as Brisbane by many. And we here at ABC Radio Australia pay our respects to Yuggera and Turrbal elders, both past and present. This is Yuggera and Turrbal Country as it's been since the first sunrise. Yes, and it's another Friday morning here on Nisha Daily, which means we will be starting our day right. Yes, coming up very soon, we'll be taking a short trip to the land of the unexpected, Papua New Guinea, to catch up on one of the biggest news stories from this week. Yes, our weekly One Talk will be joining us in a few minutes. We've got quite an interesting story to cover this morning that involves, you know, a certain rugby league team that is due to be entering the NRL. So make sure you're staying tuned in. It's Nisha Daily, ABC Radio Australia. But to kick us off, let's go to a modern classic. It's Fiji and J Boog, Indigenous Life.

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0: Yes, and every Friday we endeavour to start our day right by looking towards the Pacific's largest nation, both by landmass and by populace, Papua New Guinea. Yes, big news breaks every day in the land of the unexpected. But if there's one thing we can expect, it's to hear from a Wantok to keep us in the loop.
2: Weekly Wantok with Scott Whitey.
0: Yes, and our Wantok joins us now. Scott, good morning, Loyu. How are we going today?
3: Good morning, Jacob. Feeling good. It's another Friday.
0: No, another Friday indeed. And it is great to be catching up with you this morning. But before we get into all things news, I got to quickly do this. You know, big shout out to you, Scott, because you're joining us from home. And it's it's been a while indeed.
3: I might just say that that today is the first birthday of the one of the conjoined twins who survived. So at 10 o'clock, I'll be going to Finchhafen just to shoot them delivering some packages for that baby. So yeah, it's going to be an exciting day today.
0: Oh my gosh, an exciting day indeed. And yeah, happy birthday, you know what I mean, to one of those twins. Hopefully it's a great day for them in Finchhafen. And Scott, it's great to be catching up with you. And there's been a huge story that's sort of broken overnight, which is the launch of new High Court proceedings in New Zealand. It's all centering around the Chiefs in the Super Rugby, and the Chiefs that are going to be entering the NRL. New Zealand Rugby has said that the move around these High Court proceedings are to sort of protect the brand of the Waikato-based Chiefs. It's all about an injunction from letting this new PNG team using the Chiefs' name. I mean, Scott, before we get into it, what are your thoughts when you saw these headlines come through? Oh, hello. We have lost our brother boy, Scott. We'll have to get him back in just a few minutes. Starting off Neisha Daily on this Friday with a little bit of a communication error. Stay tuned in. We'll be catching up with our weekly One Talk very soon.
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0: Yes, it's Neisha Daily. We've got our weekly One Talk back this morning. Scott, are you all good? The phone line, all good?
3: Yep, all good.
0: Easy, but yes, we're talking about the launching of these new High Court bid to stop Papua New Guinea National Rugby League team, the Chiefs, from using the Chiefs' name. It's all centering around the Super Rugby team, the Chiefs that have been in their competition for 30 years now. Now, Scott, when you saw these headlines come across, I mean, what were your initial thoughts?
3: Yeah, it's going to be an interesting battle with both sides claiming legitimacy over that name. So it's going to be an interesting few months watching that play out in the courts. Let's start with the story itself. You know, New Zealand Rugby has taken the Australian Rugby League Commission to the New Zealand High Court over the use of the name Chiefs. They argue that the Waikato-based Chiefs have competed in Super Rugby since 1996, and they have a 30-year history, and they claim legitimacy over the name, and rightfully so. And they've sought an injunction to prevent the NRL from using PNG Chiefs or Chiefs or anything similar to what they use in New Zealand. So that's the gist of the story. Basically, it's an argument over the name. And it's going to be interesting to see how that plays out in court.
0: Yeah, no, and it's come at an interesting time as well. I mean, later this month, the Papua New Guinea Chiefs were supposed to be sort of launching their brand alongside their jersey. I mean, does this throw a spanner into the works for this new Chiefs franchise?
3: Yeah, I haven't spoken to the Chiefs yet, so I don't know how that will turn out for them. There's definitely some discussions in the background around the court case. There might be a delay, there might not be a delay. But, you know, on the political front, everybody's keen to see this team in the NRL by 2028. So everyone's pushing in one direction, and the court case, as you said, throws a spanner in the works.
0: No, and you know, we've seen some comments come through from the ARLC executive chairman Peter Valandis. I mean, he used the example of sort of the Super Rugby team, the Blues, the Auckland Blues, and how they're sort of using the same name as the New South Wales Rugby League team. I mean, we're not sure how this sort of litigation will go ahead, but what do you think about the case itself? I mean, are we likely to see a name change from the Chiefs?
3: Actually, I'm not sure. I mean, given that what he's saying about the Blues.

0: and the, you know, similar name use within NZ rugby and the use of the Blues in State of Origin, that could play be an important part in the proceedings and the debate around the name. But, you know, NZ rugby with the Chiefs, they've got rights over the name, so it's going to be a really difficult case to put through court.
1: And, you know, the Super Rugby sort of chief executive was speaking to Pacific Beat. He said he was confident of resolution and that, you know, he was adding that he would prefer the NRL team to change its name. Now, the PNG Chiefs, as it stands, it's quite a large boat and difficult to turn. I mean, how difficult would it be for, like, the PNG Chiefs to change their name, given so much publicity around this new franchise?
0: Yeah, it's not just rugby league that we're talking about. It's the political support that this team has and a lot of money that's being put in, the investments into branding, the investments into the marketing of this name from the PNG side. And it's going to be, as you said, a difficult boat to turn at such short notice.
1: Yeah, and, you know, just speaking to, I guess, sort of people on the ground, I mean, you know, this has been sort of the PNG Chiefs has been in the headlines for, you know, weeks at a time for a couple of years now. I mean, you know, when you're sort of talking to people in Lae, talking to people in Port Moresby, I mean, is there much excitement around the team? I mean, what do they think about sort of all the news headlines that are coming through around this new franchise?
0: Yeah, you know, there's two groups of people. One group is excited that we're going to have an NRL team. The other group is viewing it with a bit of skepticism, seeing this as geopolitical power play between Australia and China. And, you know, it's no secret that that's the case. But those two groups now, regarding the name, some people are discussing it. Other people just don't care as long as we have a team in the NRL.
1: No, it's a, yeah, well, it will definitely be interesting to see how this court case sort of progresses over the year. If you've just walked into this conversation, you're currently on ABC Radio Australia. It's Jacob McGuire with you, and we're on the line with Scott Whitehair, our weekly One Talk, who delivers a fresh report on the biggest story out of PNG each week. And Scott, I just wanted to travel back to what you were talking about at the start of the show, which is that you'll soon be headed to Finschhafen. I mean, one of the twins who, you know, the conjoined twins who traveled to Australia for medical attention is turning one today. I got to ask, I mean, you know, what's this trip to Finschhafen going to be about? I mean, are people excited about this twin turning one today?
0: Yeah, I'm excited. I was called by Jürgen, the chief executive of Manolos Aviation yesterday, and he just basically said, there's a space on the chopper if you want to come. So the twin's name, the twin that survived, his name is Sawong. His brother passed away during immediately after the separation. So, it's going to be both sad and exciting, just celebrating his first year today.
1: Yeah, and it's been, very difficult journey at the start of Sawong's life. I mean, it's incredible that he has made it to one. So big shout out to Sawong, big shout out to the family. And with that being said, we have to let you go before you take your helicopter ride today, but you always leave us with a track to listen to. So brother, what song have you dropped today?
0: Jimmy Cliff, John Crow. It's one of his best.
1: Oh my gosh, no, incredible. And I got to say, I mean, this is Jimmy Cliff, the Oneness Band, and for some reason, Steven Seagal is on the credits. All right, so I'm not sure how we're going to be going with this, but Scott...
0: In the beginning, vocals are his.
1: What? Steven Seagal? This is definitely...
0: He doesn't just do Aikido.
1: Just doesn't do Aikido. Does some singing as well. Well, Scott, wishing you a wonderful rest of the day and can't wait to catch up with you soon, brother. Thank you so much.
0: Yep, have a good day.
1: Scott Whitehair, this morning, of course, with talking about some of your big news.

headlines out of PNG this week. And of course, talking a little bit about the new High Court bid by New Zealand Rugby over the PNG Chiefs name. We'll see how this all turns out. But yes, another headline about the Chiefs coming into these next weeks. And of course, Scott has left us with a track. Before we get to our latest news, it's Jimmy Cliff, The Oneness Band, and Steven Seagal, John Crow.

Weekly One Talk, Speak of the Week there. That was Jimmy Cliff, The Oneness Band, and Steven Seagal, for some reason, with John Crowe. You're tuned in to Tunisia Daily right here on ABC Radio Australia. Hope you're having a fantastic beginning to your Friday. Coming up very soon, we'll be catching up on all your latest news. Right now, let's head to some ARC with La Vie Dansant.

0: Yes, the smooth stylings of ART La Vie Danson.
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0: Yes, it's Nija Daily this morning right here on ABC Radio Australia. And it's about that time where we take a quick pit stop and catch up on all the latest news developing across our region and filling us in this morning on a Friday. It's the one and only Aggie DuBois. Aggie, how are you going this morning, yo?
2: Nissan Bolivian Naka, I believe it is Fijian language tree, right?
0: It is. It's Fiji Day. I think tomorrow is Fiji Day. So once again,
2: here we go.
0: Big shout out to the people of VT this morning. And big shout out to you. I mean, how are you traveling? It is lovely to hear your voice on a Friday.
2: Oh, it's not common, but but we're out here.
0: Yeah, she's getting too used to it. All right, this is crazy.
2: Yeah, 5 days in a row. What is this?
0: No, it is great to be hanging out with you this morning. And let's jump into things. We're at the end of the week, but the beginning of a new day, which means there's a whole lot of news circling around the Pacific. What's been going on over at Pacific Beat?
2: Sure, we begin in the Solomon Islands. Like many parts of the Pacific, members of parliament and other senior officials are entitled to overseas medical treatment at the taxpayer's expense. Today, though, a long-standing ABC investigation raises questions about whether some MPs and those close to them have been using public money in a way that may not meet community expectations. Prime Minister Matthew Wiley has acknowledged there were risks around the system, and he says from next year, funding would only come through the Parliamentary Entitlements Commission. Now, the dispute between the Super Rugby Chiefs and the PNG Chiefs NRL franchise is going to the High Court, where NZR will seek injunctions to prevent the Papua New Guinea team from using Chiefs as its name in New Zealand. On the other side of the Tasman, though, IP Australia, which previously declined on three occasions to sign off on the NRL's trademark application, now says it's been accepted, pending any formal objections. Up to now, the NRL have declined to enter into negotiations of any sort, but the chief executive of the Super Rugby Chiefs, Simon Grafhaus, is still hopeful that a deal can be reached. Finally, Samoa's opposition says the Prime Minister has brought shame and disgrace on the nation after a video emerged showing him giving a Nazi salute while saying Heil Hitler. The Samoa Observer first reported the video on Sunday, said the 7-second clip shows Lauli Fossey-Schmidt holding a microphone, encouraging a group of people to raise their right hands and say the phrase as well. He issued a statement on social media saying the video was recorded at a private family gathering in 2007 and was not intended for the public. The staunchly pro-Israel Prime Minister apologised, saying he rejected Nazism and the gesture did not reflect his personal beliefs, but he didn't provide any context for why he did it. The story has made headlines around the world, and Deputy Opposition Leader Fonotoi Pierre Lawofo doesn't think the apology went far enough. And that is your news and headlines, Jacob.
0: Yes,
2: for a Friday.
0: For a Friday, indeed. And you know, before we let you go, we quickly got to do this. Because we got to give a shout out to your daughter. All right, she got a birthday today.
2: Today. Oh, thank you for doing that, Jacob.
0: Oh, of course. I mean,
2: don't remember you doing it on mine, but hey, that's all right.
0: That's crazy.
2: First of all,
0: you know, no one tells me when it's your birthday, all right? It's a mystery of the Pacific.
2: I'm pretty sure. Back in April.
0: Wait, April's your birthday? That's crazy. That's all right. Well, this is
2: now
0: for both of you. This is
2: Yeah. Thank you.
0: Are we getting up to any celebrations this weekend? What are we doing?
2: I don't know what it is, whether it's a generational thing, but somehow she's conned me into having a birthday party at home. And I asked her, how many people have you invited? She goes, maybe just like 80.
0: 80?
2: At 80? I'm like, okay. And she goes, you know, they're coming at different times. I went,
0: oh my
2: gosh. This is going to be interesting. So I said, well, good luck, whoever's feeding you guys.
0: Oh my gosh.
2: It's not me. I'm on babysitting duties. But she's a dancer too. You know, she comes from the hip hop world and the dancers all want to get together and hang out and la-di-da. But yeah.
0: Oh, well, look, if I'm in your position, I'm like, at midnight, you guys can dance your way out of my house. That's crazy.
2: Midnight, I'm saying 9 o'clock. See you later. The grandbaby and the grandmama need to sleep. But yes, I am. I'm very grateful, honestly. Just 18 years of having my girl. She's just been the best. So,
0: oh,
2: yeah.
0: Oh, my gosh. No, big shout out to the sister.
2: To Carice. Yeah. Love you, Carice.
0: Yo, and, you know, Carice, if you are listening, my invite. Where's my invite? You know what I'm saying? I think I might have got lost in the mail. You invited 80 people before me? That is crazy.
3: What are we talking
2: if
3: about
2: you
3: here?
2: You can fly down with your cover, maybe.
0: Okay, don't put it past me. I'm taking trips for less.
2: Wow. Too much information.
0: Yeah, TMI. Wishing you a wonderful rest of the day. Fantastic night tonight at the party. Make sure you're showing these youngins how to cut a rug proper way.
2: Two-step, mate.
0: Yeah. Shout out. That's my go-to as well.
2: Thank you.
0: Have a fantastic weekend. And can't wait to catch up with you next week, yo. Thank you so much.
2: Yes, you too. Have a great weekend, Jacob.
0: Yes, so is Aggie Tabor this morning, all the way from Pacific Beat with your latest news headlines. And of course, if you want to hear more of your latest news, you can tune in later today, 5 p.m. PNG time. That's the p.m. edition of Pacific Beat. 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
0: Yes, it's Nija Daily this morning, and I'll tell you what, it has been a very busy week in Fiji. Yes, over the past week, pre-COP talks have finally concluded with world leaders gathering in Fiji and Tuvalu. And coming up very soon, we'll be taking a look back at the week that was, and also the week ahead, because on this weekend, the nation of Fiji will be celebrating 56 years of independence. So make sure you're staying tuned in. It's Nija Daily, ABC Radio Australia. Before we get there, though, let's go to a fantastic Blackfella track. It's Archie Roach and Emma Donovan with Down City Streets.

0: Yes, the legendary Archie Roach there, alongside Emma Donovan with Down City Streets.
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0: And the pre-COP talks have concluded this week in Fiji and Tuvalu, and it's not long now until the United Nations COP31 conference officially kicks off in Turkey in just a few weeks. But what do the world's polluters actually need to do to combat climate change? Now, with Australia and Turkey promising a COP31 of implementation and electrification, Pacific climate advocates have drawn firm lines on what is required to keep the 1.5 degree target within reach. And joining us live to unpack this week's pre-COP events is climate advocate and program manager at the Fiji Council of Social Services, Josiah Tokoni. Josiah, gotta say a big Nisi Andra. Welcome to Nisha Daily. How are we going today?
2: All is well. Just mellowed down from a very busy week in Nandi.
0: Oh my gosh, no, it's been a huge week in Nandi, and we're going to get into a whole lot of talking this morning. But Josiah, before we get into things, I was wondering if you could let us know a little bit about your family's heritage and whereabouts you grew up.
2: I'm originally from Kandavu Island on the south of Fiji map. Both my parents are from there, and I grew up in the island. My father was a school teacher, and he taught in the island, so very much my childhood was spent on the island of Kandavu, and I would say that I'm an island kiddo if I move to Suva, and yeah.
0: Incredible. And big shout out to the people of Kandavu this morning. And Josiah, it has been a very busy week for you. You've been attending events for pre-COP in Nandi this week, and the discussions officially concluded yesterday. I mean, can you give us a rundown on how the last day of pre-COP went?
2: Coming to the last day, what we can say is that for our leaders, no one can plead ignorance anymore. They've been to our shows. They stood on our shows. They've, apologies for the background, they've seen our realities, and now they are accountable to act on that. And it's been a busy week in Nandi. There've been thousands of people congregating in Nandi. And coming to yesterday, this morning, we're farewelling our friends and colleagues from around the, not only the Pacific, but around the globe, who are here for the week-long event of pre-COP.
0: Yeah, and it's been a long week. There's been a lot of action on the ground. But from the deliberations at pre-COP, I mean, what are the main climate priorities that the Pacific will be taking to COP31 in just a few weeks?
2: Our hope is that from the discussion this week that we would carry this momentum from Nandi to Antalya, and the three priorities that that have been discussed throughout first is around keep 1.5 alive, so that we can do everything within our reach to hold the line. And the second one is around accessible climate finance, how we can device mechanism that frontline communities can actually reach, not just only government, not just only institutions, but communities can also access climate finance so that they can have agency to over their development. And the third one is the ocean, recognizing that ocean is a critical part of climate actions. And for us, as a member of the Pacific, as a member of the ocean states of the Pacific, the ocean is our home, our livelihood and identity. And that being stamped on the map to be part of COP31, that's what we're looking forward to.
0: And Pacific climate activists have, advocates have drawn firm lines on what is required to keep the 1.5 global warming target within reach. I mean, what is it that the sort of world's governments must commit to keep that target within reach?
2: On top of the list is how do we reduce carbon emission, and being part of the smallest emitters in the globe, even the Pacific, the whole of Pacific joined together, our emission rate is 0.00 something. It doesn't even equate to anything. We are calling on the bigger polluters or the bigger emitters to think of us. It's not just a rhetoric for us. It's a lived reality. It's not only affecting the islands, as most of them look at us as vulnerable. You know, as a Pacific activist, we normally talk about that we're not drowning, we are fighting. And our fight is more than just losing our island. Our fight is about our livelihood every day. Our fight is about our future generation, and also our fight is about our identity as Pacific Islands. So that is right at the top of the list right now. And the other follows where we talk about power shift, you know, acknowledging that the electrification program, and I believe Australia to sign on to the global electrification goals, we're looking at, and our hope is that this electrification is renewable and must go hand in hand with phasing out fossil fuel. How do we ensure that we have renewable energy that reduce emission, but also at the same time still reaches the remote remote communities in terms of electrification, understanding the importance of having power and enabling environment for communities to access much greater services and information.
3: And it was quite a long lead up to these pre-COP31 meetings. It's been a huge week that I'm sure has flown by pretty quick. I mean, looking back at the last week, do you feel that the Pacific pre-COP was a success?
2: I would say it is. One of the reasons is that we now have a regional roadmap away from fossil fuel, where our Pacific leaders have announced, and this has been acknowledged by the Turkey presidency that this fossil fuel transition roadmap is a positive sign. The other thing that that I would say that it becomes a success was our Pacific Resilient Facility for climate financing. While we have the bigger countries who have pledged, between those lists, we now have two of our very own countries, and that is my homeland, Fiji, and also Solomon Island, who have pledged to the Pacific Resilience Facility. So for us, it's an act that gives us hope and faith that we're not only talking about climate financing, but we're also talk about resilience, but we're also putting our money where our mouth is. We are putting our finance, we are putting our resources on the table as well when you talk about climate finance. And that is a positive work towards resilience from our end. Well, the bigger picture, we're yet to, it's too early to respond to that question to say that it was a success or not, because most of these discussions are still at the regional level. You know, from my hat as the program manager for the Fiji Council of Social Services, what we're looking at is how do we nationalize these regional plans? It looks good at this platform, but what happens after this?
3: Yeah, I think we'll all be waiting to see what goes down at this year's COP meeting in Turkey. And if you're just listening, this is Jacob McGuire. You're on Nija Daily. I'm on the line with Fijian climate activist and social worker Josiah Tokoni out of Nandi this morning. Of course, talking about the week that was with this week's pre-COP meetings in Fiji and Tuvalu. And Josiah, we've also got to change the tune slightly now, because tomorrow, Saturday, the 10th of October, is Fiji Day. Yes, it marks the 56th anniversary of Fiji's independence from the United Kingdom. Now, Josiah, you've had a very busy week. It looks like a pretty busy weekend ahead. Can you tell us what the celebration plans are for Fiji Day tomorrow, boss?
2: First of all, it falls on a Saturday. We have just recent days and recent weeks, we have an outcry from the public. It's like, how do we have a public holiday on a Saturday? But beside that, you know, I'll be frank with you. I haven't had much thought about what Fiji Day is, what it will look like this year. But I've been on socials and I've been seeing how our Fijian communities across the globe are celebrating. They're celebrating, I think, in New Zealand, they're having their language week. and to see our diaspora community congregating, pouring their hearts out to remember their country. And it links very well to the discussions that we're having here. Mm. How do we keep our identity, even the global narrative says otherwise? And there has been the thinking around, at a personal level, my thinking around what Fiji Day would look like this year.
3: Yeah, and I think, yeah, especially as we're coming off the back of this week, I mean, you're celebrating 56 years of independence. I mean, Fiji has just hosted sort of leaders from around the region. I mean, what does Fiji Day mean to you personally, Josiah?
2: It's deeper than just a day celebration. Our connection to our Vanua is something that we cannot hold lightly. It is my identity as an Itauke Fiji, and it also holds a very special place in our heart. Not only as Itauke, but all those our family and friends who have called Fiji their home. I was just looking back this morning, and I was thinking, the independence of Fiji was more than just passing back the power to Fiji, to our Fijian leaders. It was passing back, it was an affirmation of our identity as Fijian. It was giving us the privilege to rule our very country. So it's more than just independence for us. It is a mark that tells us that we have the freedom to lead, a freedom to think for our own, and also the responsibility is that how are we going to decide now to help our future generations? So it ties in well with the discussion that we've been having here in Nandi for the last 3 days.
3: Yeah, and I know you're currently in Nandi. I mean, soon you'll be setting off to go back to the capital. But, taking it back, like when you're thinking sort of growing up on the island of Kandavu, I mean, and Fiji Day rolls around. I mean, what was your favorite thing that you enjoyed about Fiji Day when you were growing up?
2: A day out of school. And also meeting families. It is a day when we normally travel because my dad taught not in my village, but in other villages. So Fiji Day was a day when we traveled. And this year, tomorrow, we have my uncle and aunties from Kandawa traveling to Suva. We're having a fundraiser tomorrow. So most of the people are talking about fundraising, but for me, it's like, oh my gosh, this is an opportunity when I'm going to meet some of my auntie and my uncles, some of my cousins that I haven't met for a while. So it's about family gathering. It's about bringing everyone together for me. It's about, it's an affirmation that, or even a story that I'm not alone. And beside me are my family that stood beside me as well. For the work that I do as an activist and even as a social worker, a reminder that I'm never alone, that I'm standing on the shoulder of my uncle and my aunties who brought me up as well, who taught me the values of what it's like to be an Itauke, to be a Fijian, and also taught me values on how to interact in this world that normally are not too kind to us always. So they prepare me, and it's, as the notion goes, as the saying goes, that it takes a village to raise a child. And Fiji Day is also a celebration for that, where the village come together, we celebrate on what we've done and also how we can then put a plan on how we're going to fare forward from here.
3: Oh, man. Well, it's going to be a fantastic weekend ahead. Sorry to the school children who, the Fiji Day is falling on a Saturday this year. I mean, that's horrible to hear, really. But, I've got to say a huge vanaka vaka levu, Josiah, for joining us here on Nija Daily. It's been a huge week. There's a big weekend ahead for you as well. So wishing you safe journeys as you travel back to the capital and hopefully you get to catch up with you soon, brother. Thank you so much.
2: Thank you so much. Naka.
3: Yes, that was Josiah Tokonye this morning right here on Nija Daily, a climate advocate and program manager at the Fiji Council of Social Services. And yes, Josiah has been among the many who have been attending this year's pre-COP meetings held in Fiji and, of course, Tuvalu as well. And all eyes are at the actual COP31 meeting that will be held in Turkey in a few weeks. But for right now, you're tuned in to Nija Daily, ABC Radio Australia. We've got time for one more quick track before we head out to the latest news and then come back, I guess. Let's make it Nikki out of Fiji. Ve Mama, the Tropic Thunder Mix.

with Ve Mama, the Tropic Thunder Mix, bringing us to our latest news once again here on Nisha Daily. But the show isn't stopping anytime soon. Yes, coming up very soon, we'll be catching up on all things Pacific Island representation in TV and film. And this morning's chat will actually center on a very famous track. So make sure you're staying tuned in. It's Nisha Daily, ABC Radio Australia. Hope you're enjoying your Friday morning. Got your latest news coming up next. We'll be back right after that.

0: ABC News. Hello, I'm Noni Edwards. Samoa's opposition says the Prime Minister has brought shame and disgrace on the nation after video emerged showing him giving a Nazi salute while saying Heil Hitler. The Samoa Observer first reported on the video and says it shows Lauli Fosi-Schmidt holding a microphone, encouraging a group of people to raise their right hands and say the phrase as well. He's issued an apology on social media saying the video was recorded at a private family gathering in 2007 and was not intended for the public. Deputy Opposition Leader for Notoe, Pierre Laofo, says that's irrelevant and does not think the apology goes far enough.
1: He did it at a time when he was Deputy Speaker of the House. He was already a Member of Parliament. You know, he should have known that many people around the world would be offended.
0: Malaysia's Prime Minister Anwar Ibrahim says his government will do whatever possible to ensure Myanmar is reintegrated into the Southeast Asian bloc ASEAN. The announcement follows a meeting with Myanmar's military-backed leader Min Aung Hlaing. Mr. Anwar has also pledged to continue working with Myanmar, including on the repatriation of thousands of Myanmar nationals from Malaysia, a move widely criticised by the UN and rights groups concerned about the risks from an ongoing civil war. Australian Foreign Affairs Minister Penny Wong says Australia has made representations to Vietnam over the case of a Melbourne man detained in the Southeast Asian country. Vietnamese authorities have charged Australian human rights activist Hip Tran and his Norwegian-Vietnamese colleague over an alleged plot to carry out terrorist activities in the country. US-based pro-democracy group Viet Tan disputes the accusations and believes the men were abducted in an act of transnational repression. Senator Wong says she's aware of the matter.
2: I've dealt with quite a lot of people over the period of time I've been foreign minister to date. I'm careful what I say publicly. We make representations in the way that we think is most effective for the person concerned.
0: US President Donald Trump has claimed the country won't resume military strikes on Iran before the American midterm elections in early November. Emily Gromenz reports from Washington.
3: Citing productive discussions, Donald Trump says the

0: The US won't attack Iran at any time prior to the midterm elections in the US in less than a month. The White House had originally outlined a 4 to 6 week military campaign, but the war has now been going for 7 months. It's widely seen as a drag on Mr. Trump's approval ratings and damaging for Republicans contesting November's elections. Tehran said last week it had received a new peace proposal from the US and has signalled it will formally respond within days. Emily Grimmens, ABC News. Washington.
1: A person has been shot and wounded during an encounter with US federal law enforcement agents in New York City. Police say the shooting happened in the Bronx and the injured person was taken to hospital conscious. The New York Police Department says its officers were not involved and that the agents were from the Department of Homeland Security. Still in the US, Cornell University is facing protests over its handling of an alleged gang rape on campus in 2014, in 2024. The woman, identified anonymously as Jane Doe, recently filed a civil lawsuit against the uni, alleging she was drugged and raped at a fraternity house, adding that Cornell failed to protect her or adequately punish the men involved. Cornell says it shut down the fraternity chapter and disciplined the students involved, including expulsions, but the local prosecutor declined to bring criminal charges in the case. One student protester says she feels supported by others speaking out.
2: I feel really empowered that students are coming up, that they're showing up and showing out. I feel angry that we have to do this, that we have to continue standing up because our colleges and our institutions will not respect us. But I feel really supported.
1: And in sport, the Papua New Guinea Chiefs are standing by their name despite court action being taken by New Zealand Rugby. New Zealand Rugby has filed a High Court injunction application seeking to stop the NRL's incoming 19th team from using the name used by New Zealand's Super Rugby franchise, the Chiefs. The club's CEO, Simon Graffis, says protecting the identity they've built over the past 30 years is important for the club.
3: This is obviously not about league versus rugby, and it's certainly nothing about the new team in PNG. I mean, it's an exciting opportunity to develop the game in the Pacific, and we know how important sport is for particularly our kids and communities to have teams to follow and mentors to look up to.
1: You're now up to date with the very latest from ABC News.
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5: Yes, welcome, welcome, welcome. Hey!

Beautiful beginning to your Friday morning, and of course, kia ora to all of our brothers and sisters tuning in from the Cook Islands. Hope your Thursday is going well as well. And yes, it is another fantastic morning here at Nisha Daily. We've come to the end of our week, which means there may be time ahead for a little bit of a movie, maybe even a TV show on the horizon. And that's why coming up very soon, we'll be catching up with our dear sister, Steph Bandu, who talks all things Pacific Island representation in TV and film. And we'll be finding out if there's something we gotta put on the watch list this weekend. And it's definitely an edition of Real Talk you wanna stick around for, because it all centers around a very famous track. Yes, some of you may be hearing this and know that this is Sweet Lullaby by Deep Forest. Well, actually, the film that we'll be catching up on this morning is all about the search for the history of this song. So make sure you're staying tuned in. It's Nisha Daily, ABC Radio Australia. Before we get there, though, here's Chronix out of Jamaica with Skunk and Sweet.

0: It's out of Jamaica there. That was Chronix, Skunk and Sweet.
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0: And each week here on Nisha Daily, we like taking a look at movies and TV shows that sprinkle in a little Pacific Island flavor, whether that's through the casting choices, the crew behind the scenes, or even just where the feature is set. And not just about rating these films based on how good they are, but more importantly, it's about how well they represent us as Pacific Islanders. So grab some popcorn and a scorecard, because it's time for this.
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0: And the Papua New Guinea and TikTok virtuoso herself joins us. Steph, good morning. How are we doing today?
3: Good morning, Jacob. We are good. It's going to be a nice day today, so I'm really looking forward to that.
0: Yeah, I mean, I'm looking out of the studio. It's a cool and gray day here in Brisbane. So it's great. It means I don't have to do my washing because I can't hang it out. You know what I mean? Looking for excuses this morning. With that being said, it's another edition of Real Talk, and it's a very interesting film that we'll be catching up on this morning. So, Steph, what are we watching today?
3: Today, we are having a look at a documentary called Searching for Afuanakwa, The Story Behind Deep Forests. Sweet Lullaby.
4: In 1992, the band Deep Forest released a track called Sweet Lullaby, which sampled a woman called Afuanakwa singing a traditional lullaby of the Solomon Islands. Despite the track becoming a worldwide hit, none of the financial success

0: lyrics were shared with the people from where the song came, and what's more, the origin of the song and the Solomons was not recognised. 26 years later, I travelled to the Solomons to try to find the family and people of Afanakwa. I hope that in this film, they finally have a voice.
1: Yes, and for many you may have heard this song, but you may have not seen this documentary. It's just been released, so for those who haven't seen it, Steph, what is Searching for Afanakwa all about?
2: Yeah, so this documentary follows musician and filmmaker Matt Singman as he travels to Malaita in the Solomon Islands to uncover the story behind the Deep Forest's 1992 hit Sweet Lullaby. And the song sampled the voice of a Solomon Island woman named Afanakwa, who recorded a traditional lullaby in 1969. And, you know, despite the song's international success, her family and community never actually received any of the proceeds. And what began and as a search for the voice behind the song becomes this powerful story about cultural ownership, recognition, and the exploitation of Indigenous music.
1: And how did you feel watching this one?
2: Gosh, I felt really mixed emotions watching this, Jacob. I felt frustration, sadness, but also hope. Because here is this beautiful piece of music that millions of people have enjoyed, yet so many of those people probably had no idea whose voice they were listening to or what the actual story of the song is. But, you know, by the end, I felt really hopeful because now there are people trying to acknowledge that history and honour Afanakwa's legacy.
1: And what stood out to you about sort of the family's experiences with outsiders and how the filmmakers sort of told their story?
2: Yeah, so the documentary takes us to the northeast Malaita in the Solomon Islands, home to the Baigu people. And what really stood out to me was how welcoming this community had been to outsiders, yet how often that trust was met with disappointment. One of the most emotional parts of the documentary was hearing directly from Afanakwa's grandchildren, particularly Tony and Clement. They were incredibly proud of their grandmother's voice, and it had reached millions around the world, but also frustrated that their family had received no recognition or financial benefit from Deep Forest's success. And then you had visitors like Matt Harding, who, according to the family, made promises about building a school and a hospital, but years later, nothing had materialized. Now, Matt Harding was one of the few people that made this song go viral, you know, way before TikTok, way before Instagram, on YouTube. So that's really where a lot of people were able to recognize this song. And I think that really highlights the imbalance between the people benefiting from Pacific culture and the communities it belongs to. But what I really did appreciate about the filmmakers Matt Singman and Jonathan Jenkins was that they approached the story differently. They listened to the family, allowed them to speak for themselves, and helped inspire the establishment of the Afanakwa Foundation. And I think that's why this documentary is so powerful. It wasn't just about exposing the exploitation, but also restoring dignity, rebuilding trust, and ensuring the community has a voice of its own.
1: Yeah, and let's talk about the people behind this film. I mean, who was behind the documentary Searching for Afanakwa?
2: Yeah, so the documentary was made by Matt Singman and Jonathan Jenkins. So Matt is a musician himself, and his interest began when he wanted to create his own version of Sweet Lullaby. But while investigating the rights to the original recording, he began questioning whether it had ever been properly cleared. So together with Jonathan, who helped film the documentary, he traveled to the Solomon Islands to find Afanakwa's family. And then Matt also handled the writing, the directing, and the editing. We also hear from Afanakwa's grandsons, Tony and Clement, and the documentary also identifies her daughter, Helen, as her last surviving child at the time of filming. And then their interviews revealed both pride in her musical legacy and frustration over the lack of recognition. And then another important contribution

0: Utah is Celsus Talifiu, whose father helped anthropomusicologist Hugo Zemp organize the original recordings in 1969. So Celsus became instrumental in developing the idea of the Afuanacua Foundation.
1: Yeah, and it's a very fresh documentary. It's only been released this week. I mean, there has been sort of some clips posted on social media, but from what you've seen, how has this documentary been received so far?
0: Yeah, like you said, it's very fresh. It was just released on October the 4th, so 5 days ago, and it's already reached 12,500 views. And the majority of the response came from Pacific Islanders. You know, I was reading through the comments, and so many people are shocked to discover that a song that they grew up with, believing that it was African, actually originated from the Solomon Islands. So there was lots of aha moments and lots of disappointment, but also of recognition for that. And then there are also comments from Solomon Islanders thanking the filmmakers for finally bringing this story to light. Afuanacua's family had originally been visited by a Norwegian journalist who wanted to put this story out there, but actually they went to a different Afuanacua's family. So a different lady with the same name, and that family had ran along with the story that, yes, our mother had created this. So there's so much to this story. But I think this documentary also reminds us that acknowledging where something comes from isn't just courtesy and common sense. Hello, it's also respect.
1: And if you've just joined us, you're tuned in at Tunisia Daily, ABC Radio Australia. We're doing our weekly film and TV review segment, Real Talk, with our one doc, Stephanie Bondi, who reviews all the things which involve Pacific Islanders on screen, be that through the stories being told, the settings taking place, or just the people involved behind the scenes. And this morning, we're taking a look at the 2026 online documentary, Searching for Afuanacua.
2: Reminds me of my granny Afuanacua. While she's still alive, she sang the song when we were still small.
3: Truth, the truth always channels itself to the light. 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Truth always come out.
4: But as far as Solomon and the people of Baigu and Afuanacua's relative and myself, where my dad involved with this, we have not received any, even a penny up to date. And this is sad, I think. This is sad. If anybody is not sad about this, then I'm surprised. This is a sad scenario.
1: Yes, released just 5 days ago, this documentary is fresh on the timeline. Searching for Afuanacua follows a musician and filmmaker, Matt Singman, as he travels to Malaita in Solomon Islands to uncover the story behind Deep Forest's 1992 hit, Sweet Lullaby. The song sampled the voice of a Solomon Islands woman named Afuanacua, who recorded a traditional lullaby in 1969. And yes, we've been talking about the journey of the documentary, but there's also a story happening after it. This also has been released alongside the establishment of the Afuanacua Foundation. Can you tell us a little bit about this foundation and its meaning and purpose?
0: Yeah, you know, one of the most meaningful outcomes of this documentary is the establishment of the Afuanacua Foundation. And the idea came about following Matt and Jonathan's visit in 2018, and the foundation was formally established in 2023. And I think what's really important is that Afuanacua's own grandchildren are involved in running it alongside local community leadership. And its mission is to give back to the Baigu community, particularly through education, healthcare, and improving opportunities for children. And I think that's something that's really beautiful, because the original lullaby tells the story of two orphan children and the heavy weight of an older brother who had to carry, as a child to support his youngest brother while also feeling extremely lost. And now Afuanacua's voice has the potential to help future generations of people. So I really encourage everyone watching the documentary to visit afuanacuafoundation.org, learn about the community, consider supporting the foundation and donating. And if you can't donate, listen to the song at the end, you stream it.

0: all the profits go back into this foundation. And you know, after 30 years, it's really time for the people behind the music to benefit from its legacy.
1: With all that in mind, let's go ahead and whip out the yams this morning. What's the yams? Yes, when other media outlets review things, they'll give you a review score out of 5 or 10 stars, but that's not how we do things. We measure excellence using our patented yam system, where we award a select number of yams across two specific categories. Half our yams are given out based on how well Pacific Islanders have been represented, and the rest of these yams are all about how good the viewing experience actually was. So, Steph, out of 5 yams, how are we scoring Searching for Afanakwa based on its Pacific Island representation?
0: I'm going to give it 5 yams because I think Matt did an incredible job of allowing the story to be told by Afwanakwa's grandchildren, but also being really respectful of what has occurred and what is going to happen for them. So 5 out of 5 yams for representation.
1: But that's only half our score. We must now rate the film itself. So, Steph, how many yams are we giving to Searching for Afwanakwa based on the viewing experience alone?
0: I'm going to give it a strong 5 yams. It was one of those films that really brought all the emotions out of me. And then at the end, they played the song and that's it. You just break down and cry.
1: Oh, man. Well, it's a stellar performance for the documentary on the yam department this morning. They'll give us a combined yam total of 10 out of 10 yams. Yes, and there you have it, a review of the freshly released documentary Searching for Afwanakwa. It's time for us to roll credits on another edition of Real Talk. Steph, where can the good people find you online?
0: The good people can find me online at ST_BANDII.
1: Steph, it's always a pleasure hearing both your views and reviews, and we look forward to catching up again for more Real Talk real soon.
0: Thanks, Jacob.
1: Yes, Steph Bundy this morning, talking all about this fresh documentary that has been released online, Searching for Afwanakwa, following the musician and filmmaker Matt Sigman as he travels to Malaita in the Solomon Islands to uncover the story behind Deep Forest's 1992 hit Sweet Lullaby. The song actually sampled the voice of a Solomon Islands woman named Afwanakwa, who recorded a traditional lullaby in 1969. And with that being said, before we get to your latest news, let's take a listen back to her voice. This is Afwanakwa on Deep Forest's Sweet Lullaby.

0: Yes, Deep Forest, Sweet Lullaby, the woman's voice of Nakwa. 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Got your latest news coming at you next.
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0: Yes, it's Tunisia Daily this morning. I hope you're having a fantastic start to your day. Whatever you're getting up to, getting ready for work, getting the kids ready for school, making yourself a feed, I hope you're getting all that you need on a beautiful Friday. And it's about that time where we get caught up with all the latest news developing across our region. And filling us in is Aggie DePaul from Pacific Beat.
4: We begin in the Solomon Islands. Like many parts of the Pacific, members of Parliament and other senior officials are entitled to overseas medical treatment at the taxpayer's expense. Today, though, a long-standing ABC investigation raises questions about whether some MPs and those close to them have been using public money in a way that may not meet community expectations. Prime Minister Matthew Wiley has acknowledged there were risks around the system, and he says from next year, funding would only come through the Parliamentary Entitlements Commission. Now, the dispute between the Super Rugby Chiefs and the PNG Chiefs, NRL franchises going to the High Court, where NZR will seek injunctions to prevent the Papua New Guinea team from using Chiefs as its name in New Zealand. On the other side of the Tasman, though, IP Australia, which previously declined on three occasions to sign off on the NRL's trademark application, now says it's been accepted, pending any formal objections. Up to now, the NRL have declined to enter into negotiations of any sort, but the chief executive of the Super Rugby Chiefs, Simon Grafhaus, is still hopeful that a deal can be reached. Finally, Samoa's opposition says the Prime Minister has brought shame and disgrace on the nation after a video emerged showing him giving a Nazi salute. The Samoa Observer first reported the video on Sunday, said the 7-second clip shows Lauli Fossey-Schmidt holding a microphone, encouraging a group of people to raise their right hands and say the phrase as well. He issued a statement on social media saying the video was recorded at a private family gathering in 2007 and was not intended for the public. The staunchly pro-Israel Prime Minister apologised, saying he rejected Nazism and the gesture did not reflect his personal beliefs, but he didn't provide any context for why he did it. The story has made headlines around the world, and Deputy Opposition Leader Fonotoi Pierre Lawofo doesn't think the apology went far enough. And that is your news and headlines.
0: Yes, that was Aggie DePaul this morning with your latest news and headlines brought to you by Pacific Beat. And if you want to hear more of your latest news, tune in later today, 5 p.m. at PNG time. That's a p.m. edition of Pacific Beat. You can also catch your latest news online. Search up ABC Pacific in your favorite search engine. Yes, it is a beautiful morning right here on Tunisia Daily. But if you're anything like me, you might be looking to the weekend and be a little bit sad. I mean, there's no rugby league on the calendar. The AFL is done. MSG Prime Minister's Cup, it's all finished up. I mean, what do we have to look forward to as far as sports? Well, we know someone who can answer that question quite well. Yes, coming up very soon, another edition of The Scoreline. We'll be catching up with our dear sister, Patricia Chiamo, and talk about the latest and greatest happenings in the world of Pacific sports. It's coming up for you in a few minutes right now. Let's head to Groovy Banana, Marina Dumas, and Sheila Wills out of Vanuatu, Watamama.

0: Yes, that was Groovy Banana with Water Mama, of course, featuring Marina Dumas and Sheila Wills, right here on Nisha Daily.
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0: And sports, they might literally be games, but to others, they're much more than that. And for some lucky enthusiasts, they even get to call sports their profession. And here on Nisha Daily, we just so happen to have one of the best journalists in the field who serves up the big sports headlines.
2: It's The Scoreline with Patricia Kiam.
0: Yes, she's the woman who always knows the score. Patricia, good morning. How are we going today?
3: Good morning, Lantic. It's a chill morning, so I'm doing great. It's Friday.
0: Oh my gosh, it is Friday indeed. And it's a wonderful morning. I'm hearing a dog in the background right there. Shout out to that dog in Port Moresby. It's fantastic. No, it's great to be catching up with you.
3: It's a wild morning out in the streets, so the dogs are going off.
0: I know. I mean, you're having a chill morning. The dogs are not having a chill morning at all. They're barking away. No, it's great to be catching up with you this morning, getting into all things sports. And Patricia, before we get into what's happening this weekend, let's take a look back at some sporting excellence. That's right. The Scoreline is a place to celebrate sporting excellence across our region. Each and every week, athletes from across the Pacific take to various fields of play and dominate. So of all the sporting events you've sampled over the past week, who are you picking as your Pacific Player of the Week?
3: Well, for this week, we are giving the honors of the Pacific Player of the Week back to an athlete in the sport of rugby league. In the last week, we've seen really great results from a couple of sporting codes from athletes across the region. But I thought I would give this honor to Daniel Tupou, who is a Tongan International Rugby League player, as well as Sydney Roosters winger. He and his team won the NRL Premiership on Sunday. And their premiership win was Daniel's fourth premiership with the Roosters on Sunday. So we are giving the honors to Daniel Tupou, Tongan heritage, for our wonderful career that he's had with the Roosters. And very incredible too, because after the last after the finals on Sunday, he has called it quits and officially retired from playing rugby league. So massive shout out to Daniel. He's had a really incredible career, spending over 50 years that saw him play 307 games, all for the Roosters, and under the same coach too, Trent Robinson. So it's been a wonderful career for Daniel Tupou, who is also the leading try scorer for Tonga, having made his NRL debut against the Canberra Raiders in 2012. And so far, he has had a massive records of sorts set with the club. And you know, this season has been even exceptional for him, where he's gone on to establish himself as one of the greats for the club across 15 seasons. And like I said, having won four NRL premiership for the Roosters, that's something special. And you know, the first one, interestingly, the first premiership that he won was in his first full season with the club in 2013, where he played a massive role, scoring the team's opening try in the finals against Manly Seagulls, followed by three other NRL premiership titles in 2018, 2019, and this year's win over the Newcastle Knights. So he's had a really wonderful season. And to call it quits after winning it, his fourth premiership. So that is something for Daniel to be proud of. So huge shout out to Daniel Tupou. Although I'm not a Roosters fan, I respect you, brother, for that wonderful career you've had. So our Pacific Player of the Week, Daniel Tupou.
0: Yes, you know you've had a stellar career where even a Broncos fan is giving a Roosters player their flowers. Yes, Daniel Tupou retiring on top after winning his fourth NRL Premiership last Sunday with the Roosters. So if you're listening right now, Daniel, or any of the family, gotta say big ups. You are Patricia

0: Most specific player of the week. Yes, much love to our Pacific player of the week for this week. Yes, and as I said, you might be thinking, what do I watch this weekend? I mean, the NRL is done. Gotta wait some time for the Rugby League World Cup. Well, luckily, it is actually another big weekend ahead as far as sports. So gotta ask Patricia, what should we as the sporting fanatics of the Pacific be looking forward to?
1: Yeah, you know, it's always a bit of a blow when we've got the NRL over now. And for the first time in a long while, people will ask themselves, what do we do this weekend? But don't worry, we got you covered. We've still got some more sporting action coming up this weekend. Now, coming up first tomorrow in Fiji, we've got the Inter-District Football Championship that's currently underway. In Fiji, and the semifinals and finals are set for tomorrow on Saturday and Sunday. So it's been a massive week in Fiji. They've had loads of football action over the last couple of weeks, hosting the MSG Prime Minister's Cup and having concluded that last weekend. We've seen the IDC tournament in Fiji going full force this week, and tomorrow we will have the semi-finals for the 86th edition of the championship at the HFC Bank Stadium in Suva, where we will see the defending champions Rewa FC take on Lambasa FC. Now, these are two great clubs in Fiji that I've had the pleasure of watching both clubs play, so I'm really excited to see how the semifinals tomorrow between Rewa and Lambasa FC will go tomorrow in the Super Premier Division final. We've also got Kiribati, who are playing in this championship as well, and they will take on the Fiji under-17 national team in the second semifinal. So a whole lot of action coming up in Suva tomorrow with the semifinals. And interestingly, in the afternoon, there's a special Legends Challenge match between Rewa Legends and Suva Legends that will also be played at the HFC Bank Stadium in Suva.
0: Oh, man.
1: So a whole lot of action coming up for those who are in Suva. They will be catching all this football action tomorrow to see which teams will make it past the semifinal stage and get into the finals on Sunday, where we will see the champions announced.
0: Oh my gosh, no, that is incredible. It's great to see football still being played around the place. And of course, it's going to be a busy weekend if you're in Fiji. I mean, you've got Fiji Day tomorrow. So why not, after joining the celebrations, go down and watch some of your favorite teams play? But that's not only what we've got. We've also got a huge test match this Saturday between the Cook Islands, Vaine Moana and Tonga. I mean, what's going on here?
1: Well, yeah, that one is an interesting one because, you know, we've got the Rugby League World Cup coming up next week. And with the NRL winding down, it gives us a little space to look for more and reaction to watch. And I'm happy to see the Cook Islands, Vaine Moana and Tonga going head-to-head in that standalone test match tomorrow. Now, they will be playing in Sydney at the St. Mary's League Stadium, kicking off at 4 p.m. That's a very crucial fixture for both teams as well, who are building on. It's always great to see our women's playing test matches. So that one's coming up tomorrow at 4 p.m. in Sydney. So a big shout out to the Cook Islands Vaine Moana, because I am rooting for you all. It's going to be a tough one against Tonga, but let's do this.
0: Oh my gosh, I didn't know Patricia Kiama was a Cook Islands fan. No, it's going to be a fantastic fixture. And yeah, definitely a great match to watch as we look towards this year's Rugby League World Cup. But with that being said, there's also a lot of happenings in the world of rugby union. Once again, it's the Wallabies versus the All Blacks. The Bledisloe Cup back again. The Wallabies haven't won this match this sort of competition in a long, long time. So what are we expecting from Rugby Union?
1: Oh, yeah. It is going to come alive at Eden Park tomorrow.

0: with the Wallabies in the All Blacks Bloody Slow Cup. It is, it's going to be a great day. We've got the match starting at 10 past 4, again at Eden Park. And it's always great to see the matchup between the Wallabies and the All Blacks. But man, I am always, as always, I'm rooting for the All Blacks to take this one home. So,
1: Patricia.
0: Big ups to
1: not saying big ups. We're going for the Wallabies, Patricia. What are we saying?
0: I am rooting for everything that I'm talking about.
1: No, this is crazy. We can't confuse New Zealand. This is hectic. Well, look, we have a few Wallabies tragics around here at ABC Radio Australia. I count myself among them, but it's going to be a huge time. Bledisloe Cup, Eden Park on Saturdays. Big shout-out to the Wallabies. Big shout-out to the All Blacks. And after that solid play, we've got a call full-time this morning. Patricia, thank you once again for bringing us up to date with what's happening in Pacific Sports News. We look forward to hearing from you next week for another round of The Scoreline.
0: Thank you so much, Montauk. It's been a pleasure. You have a great weekend, and we'll do this again next week.
1: Yes, that was Patricia Kiamo this morning talking about everything that's going on in Pacific Sports News. And yes, a whole lot going on, especially in football. In Fiji, 86th Inter-District Football Championship underway. So get down and watch some games if you're tuning in from Suva. Of course, we got that big test match. Cook Islands, Vaine, Moana and Tonga playing at a standalone match October 10th, 2026, which is tomorrow as well. It's going to be going down in Sydney. And of course, Wallabies and All Blacks. Bledisloe Cup test at Eden Park. So Saturday, you're definitely going to be booked in for a whole lot of sporting action. Seems every game is being played on that day. But hey, you tuned in to Nisha Daily this morning. We've got time for a couple more tracks before we head out for the week. Let's go to some Fat Freddy's drop today with Wondering Eye.

drop for your morning. That was, of course, Wandering Eye. And soon we'll be wandering off into the horizon as another week of Nisha Daily comes to its eventual end. With that being said, of course, tomorrow we are marking another beautiful Fiji Day. So once again, big shout out to our brothers and sisters tuning in from the beautiful nation of Viti this morning. So we cannot leave Nisha Daily today without running back some Black Rose. Here's Nassau.

ABC Pacific as well. If you are an aspiring original musician listening in from the islands, Pacific Break 2026 still underway. We're still accepting entries. You've got until the 21st of October to get your original track in. You can head on over to the ABC Pacific website for more details on how to enter. And yes, stay tuned in to ABC Radio Australia this morning. We've got your latest news coming up next. After that, another edition of Pacific Prepared with Fred Hooper and Josiah Nunnunga. But yes, have a fantastic weekend. Much love going out to our brothers and sisters tuning in from Fiji as you celebrate your Fiji Day this weekend. Hope everything goes well. But yes, have a joyful, joyful Saturday and Sunday. Anisha Daily will return Monday morning, 7 a.m. PNG time, like always. Until then, have a beautiful day. Imam.

0: ABC News, hello, I'm Noni Edwards. Samoa's opposition says the Prime Minister has brought shame and disgrace on the nation after video emerged showing him giving a Nazi salute while saying Heil Hitler. The Samoa Observer first reported on the video and says it shows Lauli Fosi-Schmidt holding a microphone, encouraging a group of people to raise their right hands and say the phrase as well. He's issued an apology on social media saying the video was recorded at a private family gathering in 2007 and was not intended for the public. Deputy Opposition Leader for Notoe, Pierre Laofo, says that's irrelevant and does not think the apology goes far enough.
1: He did it at a time when he was Deputy Speaker of the House. He was already a Member of Parliament. You know, he should have known that many people around the world would be offended.
0: Malaysia's Prime Minister Anwar Ibrahim says his government will do whatever possible to ensure Myanmar is reintegrated into the Southeast Asian bloc ASEAN. The announcement follows a meeting with Myanmar's military-backed leader Min Aung Hlaing. Mr. Anwar has also pledged to continue working with Myanmar, including on the repatriation of thousands of Myanmar nationals from Malaysia, a move widely criticised by the UN and rights groups concerned about the risks from an ongoing civil war. Australian Foreign Affairs Minister Penny Wong says Australia has made representations to Vietnam over the case of a Melbourne man detained in the Southeast Asian country. Vietnamese authorities have charged Australian human rights activist Hip Tran and his Norwegian-Vietnamese colleague over an alleged plot to carry out terrorist activities in the country. US-based pro-democracy group Viet Tan disputes the accusations and believes the men were abducted in an act of transnational repression. Senator Wong says she's aware of the matter.
2: I've dealt with quite a lot of people over the period of time I've been foreign minister to date. I'm careful what I say publicly. We make representations in the way that we think is most effective for the person concerned.
0: US President Donald Trump has claimed the country won't resume military strikes on Iran before the American midterm elections in early November. Emily Gromenz reports from Washington.
3: Citing productive discussions, Donald Trump says the US won't attack Iran at any time prior to the midterm elections in the US in less than a month. The White House had originally outlined a 4 to 6 week military campaign, but the war has now been going for 7 months. It's widely seen as a drag on Mr. Trump's approval ratings and damaging for Republicans contesting November's elections. Tehran said last week it had received a new peace proposal from the US and has signalled it will formally respond within days. Emily Gromenz, ABC News, Washington.
0: A person has been shot and wounded during an encounter with US federal law enforcement agents in New York City. Police say the shooting happened in

0: Bronx, and the injured person was taken to hospital conscious. The New York Police Department says its officers were not involved and that the agents were from the Department of Homeland Security. Still in the US, Cornell University is facing protests over its handling of an alleged gang rape on campus in 2014, in 2024. The woman, identified anonymously as Jane Doe, recently filed a civil lawsuit against the uni, alleging she was drugged and raped at a fraternity house, adding that Cornell failed to protect her or adequately punish the men involved. Cornell says it shut down the fraternity chapter and disciplined the students involved, including expulsions, but the local prosecutor declined to bring criminal charges in the case. One student protester says she feels supported by others speaking out.
1: I feel really empowered that students are coming up, that they're showing up and showing out. I feel angry that we have to do this, that we have to continue standing up because our colleges and our institutions will not respect us. But I feel really supported.
0: And in sport, the Papua New Guinea Chiefs are standing by their name despite court action being taken by New Zealand Rugby. New Zealand Rugby has filed a High Court injunction application seeking to stop the NRL's incoming 19th team from using the name used by New Zealand's Super Rugby franchise, the Chiefs. The club's CEO, Simon Graffis, says protecting the identity they've built over the past 30 years is important for the club.
2: This is obviously not about league versus rugby, and it's certainly nothing about the new team in PNG. I mean, that's an exciting opportunity to develop the game in the Pacific, and we know how important sport is for particularly our kids and communities to have teams to follow and mentors to look up to.
0: You're now up to date with the very latest from ABC News.
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6: Malola Lee, and welcome everyone to Nijan Footy Fridays, the home of Pacifica footy news and stories in the Rugby League and Rugby Union worlds. My name is Sam Wykes, and alongside me is my Cook Island Kiwi, Tinidal Arona, who's still on a high after the Chookies got up in the grand final.
7: Yeah, the Chookies and the Trinity, the red, white and blue. Mate, what a weekend, what a week. I know we spoke a bit about it on Monday, but yeah, just slowly coming down from the big wins. But then we've got the World Cup just around the corner.
6: Yeah, it's back up again. You picked back up, especially with the Cook Islands being in there. How good,
7: and
6: how good.
7: I see that you're wearing a Wallabies jersey today, Sammy. Yeah, is this one of your, what, this junior under-15s?
6: This is the classic Wallabies where I didn't. You get invited to play in some games. I didn't play for the Wallabies. I tried my under-20s one on, but doesn't fit T. How many years ago is that now, T? Oh, 18 years ago. Oh, and the jersey doesn't fit. So I've decided to wear the classic Wallabies because they are getting the job done against the All Blacks. They're going to break the hoodoo.
7: They're going to break it?
6: They're going to break it.
7: I
6: you
7: see
6: heard
7: that.
6: It here first.
7: It just made me laugh.
6: Please.
7: Shout out to a friend that we'll have on our show, Kimami. He goes, they're going to break the voodoo.
6: The voodoo? Is he all good with something?
7: I just seen it on social media, but anyways, we've got a show to get through to.
6: Get through to on the voodoo to break the hoodoo.
7: Oh my days. All right, Knees and Footy Fridays. We've got a big show. We've got a few rugby league updates, and I will touch on it a bit further just around the corner. Daniel Dubois announces his retirement. I want to acknowledge him. I want to give him that time. So we'll speak about that. We've also seen Spencer Lenu on the back of winning his grand final. He has signed a new deal at the Parramatta Eels. We've got Rugby Union 2026 Bledisloe Cup returns this weekend, which is another reason why you're wearing that jersey, Sammy. But we've got our Nijan Footy Friday guest, Sala Tongatuki, who has also been named in the Jillaroo squad this week.
6: Yes.
7: We've got Nemani Nondola Kurundrani, who will be returning to the show from Fiji. So
6: big show to get through. Let's not waste any more time and get into it.
8: My name is Ali Kator, and I'm listening to Nijan Footy.
6: Here we go, Rugby League team. And right at the top, you mentioned Daniel Dubois retiring. He's going to go out an absolute legend. I feel like I need to stand up just to, you know, salute him and just applaud his efforts over the years. Take it away, T. You've had a bit to do with him. I've seen him when he was in the 13s, 14s and 15s as a young fella at the Barulla Bears, but what a champion he is, T.
7: Yes, Daniel Dubol announces his retirement after winning his fourth premiership. Firstly, I just want to acknowledge, you know, the player that he is, but also the human he is. Man, he played 307 games for the Sydney Roosters. And he could have easily broken the record next year if he went again. He scored 198 tries. He could have scored 200-plus tries if he went again next year. He's played 10 games for New South Wales Blues, one game for Australia, and 23 games for Tonga. And I will say it again, four premiership rings.
6: Just a lazy four.
7: What an achievement. But the thing I want to mention about Daniel Dubol is that he was a kid that played his junior rugby league at Parramatta Eels. He played in the Toyota Cup under-20s for the Eels. And then when he finished his last year at the Eels, they didn't want to keep him. They didn't want to push him into the first grade squad. So then he found an opportunity at the Sydney Roosters. And then look at the list of achievements that he's been able to accomplish during his time at the Roosters.
6: You know, we've brought it up a couple of times, not just in rugby league, but in rugby union, about players like Nella Dubol, who were overlooked in the junior footy ranks, but have gone on and have had this illustrious career, like an amazing career. You know, what is it, do you think, that they're overlooking? Why can't they see? So why couldn't Paris see Nella's potential, but then a powerhouse like the Roosters, what did they see?
7: Yeah, it reminds me of the old water bottle analogy.
6: Oh, here, you know, we go.
7: The old water bottle in, you know,
6: let me get my pen and paper on and write this one down. This will be good.
7: It's about, you know, 80 cents. You go buy the same water bottle at the airport, you know, $5, $5 plus, and the rest. So Daniel Dubol, it was just more about who valued him or what environment he was in that valued the strengths that he would bring to that team or that club. And Trent Robinson seeing something in him. One thing I will say, Robbo's had to teach him how to play his style of footy. And if you watch the Sydney Roosters, and every player who has played against the Sydney Roosters would have watched their kickoff sets. For 10, 15 years, they've done the exact same kickoff set, where if you kicked it to the right side, kick off, so I'm the other team, kick off to the right side, and that left side prop, he will take that carry in, play to that winger, has to take play to into the middle of the field.
6: And every single time.
7: So that's the set. It's the same play, the same set coming out of kickoff. So Daniel Dubol had to learn how to take play twos out of yardage when the team's just had a rest and find his front or find a play the ball, so they can get through to play three.
6: That seems like a very tough carry.
7: Very tough.
6: So would Nella Dubol have a say in what prop goes on that side?
7: Nah, not really.
6: To say that, nah. But I want this guy on my side because I feel like I'll get a quick play the ball. Like, that is a tough carry.
7: A friend of mine that played for a long time as well, Sean Lane, he said, yeah, that was the play. Play to Daniel Dubol off the kickoff.
6: Ah, man.
7: Also want to acknowledge him as a person.
6: Yep.
7: Yeah, I don't think I've met a more humble player and person. Like, he has the right to, you know, be in that superstar light, to boast, to carry on, but I've never heard him say one bad word about anyone. I've never seen him, have issues with integrity off the field, on the field. Even when he scores a try, he's not jumping.
6: There's no carry on.
7: There's no carry on. He's just there up, nice and humble, Daniel Toops. And the way that he's retired, it did not surprise one bit, the way that he humbly just sailed into the sunset.
6: Exactly. There was no big song and dance about it. Just all of a sudden, we find out after a couple of days of celebration that they've gone, oh, Daniel Dubol is now retired. Because I was like going, where's his name in the Tonga list? How come he's not there? You know, like the OG.
7: Funny. But you know what a funny story is? On Wednesday, I got to pop in for work. And he was, so they were walking past, and I said, congratulations to a few of the boys. And then Daniel Dubol comes, give him a big hug, congratulations, brother. And then as he walked away, he goes, oh, I might need to reach out to you or Joey Nullivell. Joey Nullivell works for the RLPA as the past players and transition manager. But I'm thinking, oh, he's yet to make his decision, or he's probably just thinking about it. He's already announced it to the team. I'm like, oh, yeah, whenever you're ready, you just call.
6: Yep.
7: I go only about half an hour later, look at my phone, Daniel Dubois announced his retirement. I'm like, oh, why don't you just tell me there on the spot, man? So I could give you another big hug, congratulate him. But what a legend, what a superstar for, you know, not only the game, but our Pacific people, the way that he's carried himself throughout his whole career. Yeah, just I wish him all the best for his next
6: chapter.
7: Me too, man.
6: I think I don't know what he's going to do next, but hopefully he stays involved with the Roosters. But just to quickly touch on, like, you know, what you were saying about, like, him being overlooked and just seeing him as a one club man and all those records, and he's going to go down a legend. Like, just his loyalty. Like, he would have had offers for big money elsewhere. He could have gone elsewhere, but just knowing that how much Trent Robinson, probably Nick Politis and the Roosters cared for him and saw something in him. This was his way of just saying, I'm always going to stay loyal, and this is how I thank you and pay you back, and we're going to have four rings.
7: And watch the Roosters look after him for the rest of his life. Like, whatever he needs, yeah, if it's a career in rugby league, coaching,
6: $7 million. Nick Politis, like, I need $7
7: million. Will be there, so, nah, he deserves it all, and, yeah, he deserves his flowers. On to our next one, Spencer Lenu. On the back of winning the premiership for the Sydney Roosters, he announces that he has signed a four-year deal with the Parramatta Eels. Man, what a signing. What a get for Parramatta Eels. I bet you there'd be some fist pumps from all the Eels fans.
6: Oh, I bet. Do you know what's funny about, I guess, Spencer's situation as well? How much probably heat he cops in the media? You know, is he the right person? They haven't got the best out of him, the Roosters. But it's funny how 20 minutes of footy
7: changes his whole time there.
6: All these other people saying, oh, mate, that was the best 20 minutes ever. You know, he's got four rings now. It just seems like, okay, what about the other few years? You were just writing him off. But 20 minutes has changed everyone's perception. But it is a great pickup for the Parramatta Eels. You'll link up with Jerome Luai, but they need someone like him, don't they?
7: So people are seeing the on-field actions that he'll bring to Parramatta Eels. I think he brings a lot more. Like, he's coming from two winning cultures, the Penrith Panthers and the Sydney Roosters.
6: A lot of also, IP there.
7: People don't realise as well, he's also only 26 years old. So I believe that we are yet to see the best of Spencer Lenu.
6: What's the prime of a prop?
7: Of a prop? I would say late 20s, early 30s.
6: So he's like coming into it now. Old.
7: So we're yet to see the best, but more so the leadership. Like, it's not until those late 20s, early 30s, where you see a transition in players where they're like, okay, I'm now the leader. And I think Parramatta have got him at the perfect time with Junior Bolo coming towards the back end of his career.
6: Yeah.
7: But you've seen the shift from Junes when he was a similar player, but then he turned into that leader.
6: I think of Jared Hargrave as well, like probably the amount of penalties and probably like he was just so G'd up to play a game and some of those penalties where you think, oh, it hurts the team more. And then, but as he got older, he just ended up being this enforcer and he understood the line that he needed to go to, but not cross it. Spencer's, do you think he's going to come into that space?
7: 100%. Yep. We're seeing that with Nalfahu White. Like, he is in his prime years now where he is that leader, but it's taken him time to grow into that leader and it comes with experience. It comes with time. Yes, Spencer's won four rings, but he's still a kid. Like, he was still a kid during that time. But now coming in, it's 26, 27, 28. As he goes into these years with Parramatta Eels, you'll see a leader develop. And I think this is the perfect opportunity for Parramatta Eels to capitalise on someone like Spencer.
6: Oh, how good. Well done, Para. Hopefully the Para fans will be seeing some success and hopefully in that 4 years, a fifth ring for Spencer. Potential five rings. Oh, my goodness.
7: Imagine if Jerome and Spencer win Parramatta Eels
6: their
7: next
6: first year.
7: They get five rings each, and then it's like, all right, catch you later. You go PNG. I'll hang out here for a little bit.
6: I'll retire, bro. I'll be like, that's me done. Five, see you later. But all the best to Spence with the Parramatta Eels. But we, World Cup is around the corner. It's going to be next Thursday with the Kiwis and Australia going head-to-head to open it up. And in the women's game, it will be Australia and Fetu Samoa. So I'm really looking forward to this. And on Monday, we're going to probably have a deeper dive. But, T, I just want to get your thoughts around, I guess, with the squads coming out, some of the influential players from each of the teams. Like, who are you seeing here as, like, those key players for each team or whatever team you think has the most influence within their playing group?
7: Yeah, look, I'll go into more detail in depth on Monday because we do have to cover some rugby union today.
6: Thanks, mate.
7: And we've got our two guests to join us as well. But I'll go with one player from each, from Australia, New Zealand and the Pacific team, so who I think will be have the most influence in the team. Let's go with Australia. Look, they've got a number, so I can't really pick between Harry Grant, Reece Walsh, Latrell Mitchell. There's also Sam Walker. But if I was to pick one, let's go with Reece Walsh. You know, on the back of the Brisbane Broncos not having the best season, I think it's a great opportunity for Reece Walsh to say, hey, I'm still that guy.
6: Yep.
7: And win a World Cup for the Kangaroos.
6: How much do you think he's probably been working on his game or himself over this last, I'd say 6 weeks since he's played his last game of footy? I think it's around 6 weeks. Like, just to be able to go, look, I've reached these heights last year. I'm going to come into this period. People have probably written me off, all these things to say. What do you think he's doing in the background there to go, Reece is back?
7: Yeah, I think obviously doing his extras, but more so going back to what worked for him. What works.
6: Yeah.
7: Like, keep the main thing the main thing.
6: Yep.
7: And if speed was his main thing, he'd be working on the speed.
6: Yep.
7: If it's skill, he'll be working on skill. If it's that leg strength that he needs to get in, he'll get that done. But keeping doing what works for him and then setting himself nicely for a great World Cup campaign. New Zealand, man, you can't go past. Like, they have the best forward pack, but on the back of that forward pack, Kalyn Ponga, he is in red hot form. And he has got the hottest hand right now in our game. That grand final performance, I don't think there's been another performance like that in a losing team. So I'm going to go Kalyn Ponga.
6: The other thing about Kalyn as well, this is his first time representing the Kiwis.
7: Yeah.
6: So obviously he's played for Australia. And when you think off the back of the long season, how many games he's played, body could be a bit sore, but how energised he's going to be going into a Kiwi camp, learning the haka, being amongst, you know, the Māori culture. Like, that's something new that's going to lift him to new levels. I'm excited to see what he produces against his, you know, his former country that he was playing for not that long ago. It's going to be a big one.
7: Tor Samoa, dangerous backline, Hamiso Tabuai-Fidah. That's who I'm going with.
6: that's the big one there?
7: That's my big one.
6: Yeah,
7: so
6: nice.
7: I've actually gone with three fullbacks here. So I've gone with Hammer.
6: Well, they do have the biggest influence, Reece, don't they? They can have a massive influence on a game.
7: On a game. If the full pack gets them, and we'll touch on that on Monday. But
6: yep.
7: Tonga, I'm going to go with, you know what, the person who started this whole transition from NRL players representing their Pacific teams. He is still here. I can't believe he's still playing. Jason Domololo.
6: And this most likely is probably his last one.
7: Well, most likely.
6: This will be his last one.
7: But they will rally around him and he will have an influence not only on the team, but the whole Tongan community.
6: Yep.
7: So I'm going Jason Domololo. PNG, I'm going to say Reece Martin. This is his last World Cup before he retires from playing professional rugby league. And if you know Reece Martin, he is a leader. He is someone who can connect and bring together you know, your Australian-based players and the PNG players, he's that middle guy for them. So Reece Martin, look out for him during this campaign.
6: Goal kicker, yeah?
7: He's the goal kicker.
6: Yeah, mate, sharp shooter. That'll be important.
7: Fiji, there's a couple great leaders in both Jacob Saifiti and Api, but I think Api being the, you know, again, he's most likely his last one, but being the co-captain of West Tigers, you know, he's missed out on a couple pack champs with Fiji, but he's put his hand up to represent Fiji in this last World Cup of his.
6: Yep.
7: I'm going to say Api Korosel. And then the Cook Islands, man, can't go past Valentine Holmes.
6: Yes. You know,
7: first time he'll be putting on the green and gold jersey and representing Cook Islands. I'm looking forward to watching Val.
6: You've got one of the nation that has some Pacific Island influence, Lebanon.
7: Lebanon?
6: Lebanon. Francis De Boel.
7: Is he in there?
6: He's in there. I saw him in the squad.
7: Oh, wow.
6: Unless I saw an old post,
7: his
6: brother are
7: you
6: in there.
7: You might be right. You might be
6: he
7: right.
6: He might be in there. So I'm looking forward to seeing the two Tongan Lebanese players go at it for Lebanon. That's going to be a crack up seeing some of their social media feed. But that World Cup, it's going to be amazing. I think we're in for probably the best World Cup, Rugby League World Cup we've ever seen.
7: But join us on Monday on Nijin Footy because we'll dive deeper into the rounds, the pools, what they look like, who's playing who, some matchups, and a bit more detail on the team. So stay tuned.
6: Absolutely. That's our rugby league done. Until we get to Sala Tonga Tuki, T, have you left me some room for some rugby union news?
7: You're all yours, brother. Nijin Footy, Rugby Union.
9: Hi, I'm Alicia Lefofogo-Celia from the Australian Women's Sevens team, and you're listening to Nation Footy.
6: Yes, it is rugby union time, and it is Bledisloe Cup time, T. I'm assuming you're going for the All Blacks, yeah? Being born in
7: Dunedin, New Zealand, New Zealand passport, raised in Australia. I'll go with whoever wins.
6: Go. Oh, okay.
7: Nah,
6: I'll take that.
7: I've always loved New Zealand. Whenever the All Blacks play, and it's more so when I was a kid, I used to wake up in the earliest hours of the morning to watch the All Blacks play, and you know, whether they're playing in France or in England.
6: Yeah.
7: And it was every New Zealand kid's dream to play for the All Blacks.
6: Oh, so. Mate, I could see you as a good back rower, number 7 or 6.
7: What's the position where you don't get run over and you can just pass? Oh, 10, like Lima. So, I reckon if I was a good 10 where you don't have to tackle, yeah, I'll go there.
6: You go that position, fair enough. But it is the Wallabies versus All Blacks at Eden Park. First Bledisloe test match for 2026. I'm going to run through a few stats for you. Okay, I know it's been talked about before, but there's some ones in there where it really caught my eye. Obviously, the Wallabies haven't won a test match at Eden Park since 1986. The All Blacks are on a 53-game winning streak at Eden Park. 53-game winning streak.
7: That's insane.
6: Wallabies haven't won against the All Blacks on New Zealand soil since 2001. Wallabies haven't held the Bledisloe Cup in 24 years. Out of the 181 times the All Blacks and the Wallabies have played each other, the All Blacks have won 128 times, the Wallabies 45 and 8 draws. Like, I know what you're thinking here. We've got probably a better chance of seeing Rockin' Horse Poo than a win for the Wallabies at Eden Park. But
7: what's that saying, Rockin' Horse Poo?
6: Yeah, obviously Rockin' Horses can't poo.
7: Rockin' Horses?
6: Because it's, you know, the Rockin' Horse, the wooden one.
7: Oh, Rockin'. Rockin'. I thought you said a rock and a horse poo.
6: Rocking horse. Oh, you know, the old wooden rocking horse. That's
7: sorry,
6: the same.
7: Mate.
6: That's the
7: I
6: same.
7: I thought you said, oh, you couldn't find a rocking horse poo. What are you on about, bro?
6: If there's a rocking horse poo, it means the horse been eating rocks. But anyway, we've just digressed a little bit. We'll bring it back to rugby. But look, obviously, I know what you're thinking. I know what everyone's thinking. Like, this is going to be impossible for the Wallabies. But the Wallabies have their own little streak of their own. Under Les Kiss, 4 wins, 1 draw, no losses.
7: Ooh.
6: So there's a little streak there.
7: There's some momentum.
6: There's some momentum leading into this game for the Wallabies, but it is going to be a tough ask. And I think when I look at the way the Wallabies need to play, there's probably 3 areas where they just have to get right. And then obviously they've got their other bit of detail that they need to have in place. Firstly, it's goal kicking. Ryan Lonergan, their 9, he's a sharpshooter, which is a positive sign because the amount of times I've seen the Wallabies lose because of goal kicking, and we've seen it in rugby league as well, like it is a massive factor. You need to be kicking at close to 90% to give your team a chance to keep in touch with the scoreboard. Because when you miss those crucial kicks, it just gives the other team just that freedom to go, okay, they've missed, we've got another chance to go here. The other one is winning the aerial battle, that 50-50 contest in the air. The All Blacks have been under a little bit of pressure, under a lot of scrutiny around the way they are not handling the aerial pressures the way that they used to back in the day. So they're going to be practicing that a lot. But when you win that 50-50 contest and get on the front foot, you can play off it a lot. And then the other bit is probably just their discipline. You know, not giving away cheap penalties, staying disciplined in defence, not giving any infringements away at the breakdown. Because I just think if you get that right, then you're going to win position, really good field position, and you're going to have possession. And what you don't want to give the All Blacks is more of that, because that's where they're going to build the scoreboard.
7: Do you think this whole, you know, mindset around no one beats New Zealand on Eden Park, Australia haven't won in so long, do you think it has a big impact on both teams? Because you know, I've heard Nathan Cleary speak about pressure, and you know, that's just something that you've actually made up in your own mind.
6: Yes.
7: Do you think that it actually has a real impact with both teams?
6: On the peripherals, like on the outside, because it's so talked about in all the media platforms, like it is more than ever before, because everyone's good, like social media, just general punters, you know, they're putting up all those stats, and it's very hard to run away from it unless you want to go live in under a rock somewhere. But it's got to be a point that they're going to have to address in a way where it's an opportunity, not that it's impossible.
7: If you were coach,
6: yeah,
7: if you were the coach, would you say, everyone off their social media, everyone don't listen to the external noise, or do you walk towards and go, hey, let's use this? Yeah.

0: We have to walk towards it and put the pressure back on the All Blacks around how you'd go, it's 40 years since that. All these stats that have come up, the pressure's more on the All Blacks to be able to do that. But for us to be able to get over that, we have to walk towards it. And one year, I remember that Ewan McKenzie was the coach. You know when they put the team list up?
1: Yeah.
0: He put the team list up of the All Blacks in casual clothing. He took away like the black jersey. He took away everything just to go, mate, they're just people at the end of the day. Like if you were to go one-on-one with that person, your Broncos score or your scores in the gym, your tackle tech at training, they're not dominating you one-on-one. It's just the fact that when they put that black jersey on and then the crowd's behind them, you automatically think, oh, they're invincible. But you've got to strip them back of that and be able to go, okay, we're just as good.
1: It reminds me of a time I played at Wakefield Trinity and there was all this commentary around our four pack and, you know, people saying that, yeah, we weren't good enough, we were fat, we were lazy. So we grabbed those quotes and the coach posted them on our sheds. So every yes. time we went out to play, would say, "All right, you want to talk to us about that?" So similar to it with the Wallabies, use it as
0: you got to use it as fuel.
1: Wood on the fire, yep. Use it as fuel, and go walk towards it. Get after it.
0: Absolutely, we'll see how they go. See if the Wallabies can get the job done. I am backing them all the way. Hopefully, guys like Alan Alalatoa and Lukan Salakai-Lotto really stands up and sets that platform.
1: Last one from me: if someone offered you all the money in the world, your kids and your grandkids didn't have to worry about money ever.
0: Where's this going?
1: If Australia win.
0: Yeah.
1: If New Zealand win, you have to shave your head. Do you take that?
0: If New Zealand win, nah.
1: Is that how much you... Oh, wow. I'm backing you all the way.
0: I'm backing you all the way, but I'm not putting my hair on the line.
1: Oh, wow. Oh, okay.
0: That's a good one. So where's this guy
1: that
0: going?
1: That is how much you actually think they're going to win.
0: Okay. But I'm supporting them. I'm backing them all the way. And then finally, we'll shift over to Manu Samoa. They've announced their squad for the upcoming Nations Cup. That will be kicking off November 7th. This is probably the strongest Manu Samoa side I've seen in a very long time. It's good to see Theo McFarlane back in there, who's a big lock. Arika Ioane, Rico's brother, he's going to be making his debut for Samoa. So he's played for the All Blacks. So he's done he's now eligible for Samoa. So his brother, Rico's brother, is a number 8. They won the... I can't remember what Super Rugby Grand Final it was, but they won it together before he left overseas. So that's a big one for Samoa. And then the other one is Ari Simone, that former Brumby and Wallabies inside centre. He's a gun. He's now eligible. Josh Ioane, who's played for the All Blacks. He's played for the Chiefs. He's a fly half. He's in there. And AJ Lamb, try-scoring machine, who's played for the Blues. He's playing for Manu Samoa. So they mean business. And this is going to be, hopefully good signs leading into the World Cup. And then finally, Adi Savea signs a one-year deal with the Auckland Blues for the 2027 Super Rugby season. He is going to be a massive get for the Blues, and they are looking red-hot favourites for a Super Rugby title next year. T, that is us until we get over to Nemani Nondolo Kundrani.
1: Yes, that was very refreshing getting some rugby union.
0: Felt refreshing too.
1: Yeah, it was actually nice. But yeah, nice to have some rugby union back here on Nisian Footy with Tiniro Aruna and Sammy Wykes. Let's shift over to Sala Tongatuki to talk all things Women's Rugby League World Cup.
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3: 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Tongatuki!
2: With Sala Tongatuki.
1: Yes, Sala Tongatuki, the West Tigers NRLW prop, but also the Daily M prop of the year, and announced this week, Australian Jillaroo. How did that feel when you got that announcement, Sala?
4: Oh, mate, it was so good. I was out having breakfast with my partner and the kids, and then I just got this message. I must have missed my football manager's call, and she just messaged, "Oh, it's really urgent. Can you call?" I thought I was in trouble, so I wasn't really thinking of a selection.
1: So what have I done?
0: What have I done after Daily M?
4: I was like, I don't know, did I have too much wine? I called her then, she was like, pack your bags, you're going to World Cup. And I was just so shocked. The kids, they were so happy and stoked for me. And was so happy.
0: How good. And we really appreciate your time too, because I know you're on the way to camp now as we're speaking to join the team. But so I really appreciate you fitting us in here before you go in there. But
4: yeah, dogs.
0: Like coming off such a really good year with the Tigers, you know, you've been recognised for your efforts as well. Now going into a World Cup campaign where you are the heavy favourites, you know, the Gillaroos, they've got an amazing record, star-studded side. It's going to be tough, but coming up against Samoa, you know, first game that Friday, like what are the thoughts and feelings going into this one, being prepared, you know, putting all the other stuff aside and now resetting, going again, because there's 13 Samoan girls coming after you, that's for sure, on that field.
4: Oh, sisters or girls? Nah, it's obviously going to be a really heavy day. I think just because I was actually thinking of playing forfeit all, and then, yeah, I spoke to, obviously, you boys away from this whole thing that maybe, you know, my situation. And then, yeah, I was sort of reminded by the kids as well that I didn't make the last World Cup for the Gillaroos. Not that Samoa was in it, but it just reminded me that that was a dream of mine and I hadn't ticked off yet. So, yeah, I was a bit worried about, I know a lot of people were hoping that I would put the blue jersey on for this World Cup campaign, knowing that they haven't been in that for a long time. And it's a credit to the girls that helped qualify them, which is where they are. And they deserve to be in it. The pool of talent coming through, I wouldn't underestimate them, that's for sure.
1: Yep.
4: Underestimate any team. I think this is one of those World Cups where there might be like upsets. And I think seeing that the girls got to go back to the islands, I remember when I was in conversation with Frankie that, you know, they weren't going because of the funding. Mm. Thankfully, God pulled through and the girls were surprised. And, yeah, they got to go back. And I think it's really needed, especially for those that are born in Australia and they don't know, they don't have any insight of the sacrifices, maybe not their parents, maybe their grandparents had to go through for them to understand. And I know it'll put a lot of purpose and meaning into why they will, what they're representing. And for me, I've been lucky enough that my parents are quite fluent. I've had a lot of my family come around just teaching me and telling the stories now of, you know, what went on in the islands. And that just, I know if I was to put it back on again at the tool, there'd be a lot of emotion, like just tears coming down. And it, no doubt that's what's going to happen on Friday night.
1: Mm, yeah. No.
4: So, yeah.
1: Completely understand. And, man, looking forward to just that game and seeing the emotions. Like everything about the World Cup, when you talk about culture, you talk about family, you talk about the roots, like that's what the World Cup's about. It's about celebrating, you know, everyone who have made those sacrifices, our ancestors, our parents, our grandparents, to give us these opportunities. So
4: 100%.
1: Have you had a chance to have a look at the other squads and some of the names that have been included in the other teams?
4: Yeah, I have, and I've seen that they've gone with Zahara and Ray and Shantae, the Kiwis.
1: Yep.
4: Knowing that they've taken more than two great halves in there. It was interesting. I thought Gail Broughton would have got picked despite just how her team went in the season. I thought she did really well. I don't know what Ricky Henry's got and these sleeves of these girls, but yeah, and it's good. And I think it was the England. There's a couple of girls going to England to represent them, like Jasmine Strangey.
1: Yeah.
4: There's Georgia Roach from the Knights, Goldthorpe from Cowboys.
1: Yep. She Fran Goldthorpe.
4: She obviously got Player of the Year as well. And I don't know. I did speak with Wiki at the Dally M's, and obviously she's such a humble player. For me, I thought she was going to definitely be in that Kiwis side. She was consistent all year with her footy. That's just a hard team to crack, I guess, with the amount of great players as well that have also been brought into the Kiwi fans.
1: Yeah.
4: And yeah.
1: We're going to dive a little bit deeper with Shelley Long. Actually, Shelley's involved in PNG Orchid, so we're going to have to go with Kia ana takarangi, because the Cook Islands didn't make this World Cup.
0: Big game tomorrow, though, against the Tonga women. So that'll be a big one for them. That's their World Cup, and Cook Islands tomorrow.
1: Speaking of that, Cook Islands women's international team will be taking on the Tongan women's international team.
4: That's right.
1: Do you have any thoughts towards that game?
0: Tonga by 100. Just say it.
1: Who's winning?
4: Oh, gee, sorry, but like, the Tonga team is so stacked. I literally, when I saw the team list, I was like, bro, this could definitely be a team that should be in a World Cup. But then there are good players. Like, I know I've got Mina in there in the Cookies. She's been playing good footy as well. She's been training really hard. But yeah, they're just quiet achievers. They just don't get recognised enough. I feel like their footy that they play. So yeah, I don't know.
1: Tonga got too many stacked players.
0: Like, they'll be all right. The
4: too
0: Cookies.
4: Many experienced players.
0: They'll be all right.
1: Give me the top three players that you think in the Tongan team, Sammy.
0: Martha Matieli would just be my number one there. I want to see China Polata, I believe, is in there. She's come back off the PM's 13 and she's straight back in there. There's a young gun in there, Lani Kavapalu. She's with the Dogs.
4: Ooh.
0: She's at Westfield. She just finished. She's part of that squad, that emerging talent that's coming through.
1: Who knows his rugby league?
0: I hope she gets a start in this game. She's a 6'9", but a really, really handy player, one for the future.
1: Right, yeah.
0: Well, and Nasir from the Roosters. She's there as well.
4: Oh,
0: Aaliyah.
4: My gosh. Yeah, she's amazing. Obviously, she's just come off.
0: Were you trying to catch me out there too, if I knew anyone?
1: No, I wanted you to promote the girls. But all right, fine then. Tonga by 50. Sorry, girls. Sorry, Cook Islands.
0: I thought you were checking if I knew anyone.
4: I saw your mum's also in the camp of the girls, which is so cool.
1: So she,
4: it's so needed.
0: Your mum's like part of the furniture, but you're never getting rid of her. She's always going to be there.
1: Around this time of the year, we can't even get a hold of my mum because she's so busy with either Cook Islands or Aussie Cooks, who's the community team that they put together. And my dad gets so frustrated, but we're just like, just let her do her thing. She's in her zone. But the thing, lastly, I wanted to just mention that they went to one of the Presbyterian churches here at Cook Island Church last night to do a devotion for and bless the jerseys. But then Kiana thought it was good to post some of the food she was eating on her social media. And there was KFC, fried rice, chicken nuggets,
4: job suey,
1: and they had the Cook Island donuts.
0: Oh, a bit of minus in there. Is that minus?
1: Yeah, there's minus there. Oh. So, look.
0: But don't worry, the Tongans will be doing the same thing. Like, they'll be eating the buaka, they'll be having the ufi there. That's all good. She'll be right.
1: Final thing before
4: get someone to post it.
0: Yeah.
1: Before we let you go, Salah, I know you're on your way to camp, but what are you most looking forward to representing Australia in this World Cup?
4: I think I just had a lot of goals that I wanted to tick off in camp. Before taking the field, I just want to better myself in areas while we've got access to, you know, these great coaches, which you don't ever get. You only get once a year. I just want to work on little things in my game. And, yeah. It's hard to put into words, but I've learned a lot, even just with we've done Indigenous painting. Just the way it's gone about our camps in the last 2 years, it's been inspiring. Having a lot of female staff around, it's been pretty cool too. So
1: I love that mindset.
0: Get after it, Salah. We're wishing you all the best, man. Get after
1: World Cup and having the mindset of developing and getting better. How good. Yeah.
4: That's all it is.
1: We wish you all the best, Salah, and I'm pretty sure we'll cross paths over the next few weeks we'll try and drag you on in your spare time here on Nigerian Footy. Safe travels.
0: Latest all the best.
1: Let's go, Dillaroos. Up the Dillaroos.
4: Up Cookies. Nah.
1: Oh, wow. All right, you can go now.
0: Leave the Cooks alone. It's one of our biggest listeners. Our audience is the Cook Islands because of tea. But anyway, all good. Latest.
4: MMT. Okay, bye, boys.
5: I'm John Wilshire, team manager for the PNG Kumuls, and you're listening to Nigerian Footy.
1: Yes, thank you again to our good friend Salah Tongatuki as she heads over to the Gillaroos camp right now. But we're going to head over to Fiji and catch up with Nemani Nondolo Kulundrani.
2: The Rugby Union preview.
6: Interception by big Nemani.
2: with Nemani Kurindrani.
0: Yes, it is time to welcome back our former Flying Fijian friend. He's the Drua Academy coach. He's a media personality. He's a genuine rock star, Nemani Nondolo Kurindrani. Here he is in his Drua polo shirts. Nems, how are you, brother?
6: Bully God.

0: Guys, Bull all, it's good to be back on the show. And yeah, what have we got cooking on that side of the world?
1: Rugby League World Cup,
2: league, more league.
1: Sydney so Roosters.
2: Your rugby union chat is going to be hijacked by this guy over here for more rugby league chat. So I hope your knowledge is good there.
1: Before we do get into rugby union, though, I have seen the Fiji Butty in Suva. A few of the boys getting amongst it in the community. This is leading in towards the Rugby League World Cup, which will kick off next weekend. Have you managed to catch a few of the boys over there?
0: Yeah, a few of the boys. I did see Jared Hayne driving in a car around Nandi the other day. But going back on it, look, as much as I'm excited for our guys, there's not as much hype. I don't know. They've kept a low key, the Fiji Butty. More in Suva. They're based in Suva, so they've been doing a lot of stuff in the community, and what they've been doing, going out there and just giving some words of wisdom and giving their time up for the community. In the community, I think it's really great. I think also it's going to inspire a lot of these guys to want to play rugby league. As you know, rugby league. Our Fiji Butty guys are predominantly guys from Australia, so there's. I don't want to sound sour at all, but it's not as much media as I would have liked here, which is, the Butty boys, they're in and around town. Turavar's from here. He's from Nandi. So I saw him, they're saying the village. We've got family connections. We're from the same province here. So they're saying that he was in the village not too long ago.
2: Yes. I've got no doubt the hype will change in Fiji once the Butty and the Bulikula start winning a couple of games throughout this World Cup.
1: I hope not, because they play Cook Islands in the first round.
2: Easy dub there, Nems. Easy dub.
1: And then after that, they play Australia and New Zealand.
2: Oh, okay. Maybe, yeah. We support hard, yeah? We support.
0: So we've got a warm-up game before
1: the captain's run.
2: How good's that? But let's get to some rugby union. The drawer, I'm assuming pre-season's not too far away for some of the boys that won't be on the tour over in Europe. But Brad Moore arrived in Fiji, and I just saw it was a rock star reception for him when he landed in Nandi Airport. Like, is he settled in now? And obviously they sent him. Really love knowing that their coach is there, ready to go.
0: Yeah, so Brad, this is a time where all the coaches are coming in now. Brad came in on Monday, was it? And, he's straight into the office. Got in, straight into the office. My cat got in yesterday, again, straight into the office. But our other coaches will come in later. In typical fashion, Tongans don't listen to the time. We are two Tongan coaches. they'll rock up next week. So, malo pito.
2: So, Camp Busy and Alenda Sokai, they missed the mark already, have they? They're off to a good start.
0: Yeah. So, we're just a bit of a joke in the office. Oh, Tongans, they do what they want.
2: I thought it was Fijian time, but Tongan time must be real. But, that day one meeting or them going into the office, what's probably the first order of business for them that they want to get right straight away?
0: Yeah, well, the great thing about it, and it's probably never been done, is they've come in, done one-on-ones. The coaches, particularly Brad, just getting the lay of the land, and particularly with, not only just the high-performance department, but also the marketing and the sponsorship side of things. So they've just had one-on-ones, and obviously us with the academy and development sort of side of things as well. So he's just come in, and it's just getting, like I said, lay of the land, getting to know the workers. One thing I've seen with Brad is just trying. He's not doing any rugby yet. It's more so just getting to know the team, and it's been great. It's been a fresh breath there. He's come in. He's in his boardies and T-shirt, and mate, you look at him, and you're like, mate, this guy just looks like he's come back from Nothing Dollar Beach. But mate, he's really walking around barefoot. It's awesome. It's awesome. So, but mate, it's been good. It's been good to have him there. He's working closely with everyone in each department. So there's already some changes you can see there.
2: I love that, with coaches when they go to the islands and they can, you feel like, oh, I've got to wear shoes or the proper kit and that, but then you realise, barefoot's the way it is, a singlet's all good.
1: Or the button-up shirt.
2: The button-up shirt, the aloha shirt, like it's the bullish shirt gets a,

0: a fair few starts over there, so there is more of a relaxed mode, but I've got no doubt his prep is still on song. Have you had a one-on-one meeting with him as well about, like, I guess your role? And what's that?
1: Deliverables.
0: Deliverables, yeah. What are you delivering outside of the rubbish that you've dished up before? No, I'm joking.
2: Oh, wow.
3: Well, he's introduced these things called KPIs. Never heard of
0: what's
3: them.
0: What's that mean? KFC is all I know.
3: We had a good catch-up, and we've been talking, you know, over the last few months anyway with how we want to structure things. And, you know, the good thing about what's exciting is he's given me he's the sort of bloke that he doesn't want to micromanage.
0: Yep.
3: You know? So once you go and nail your role, and he's given me that, you know, things that I've been doing, obviously there's some things there that change a little bit that make it better. And again, everything to streamline into the top squad. And man, it's been pretty refreshing having given that ownership and working within, you know, our boundaries of how we can make this thing better. We've got a great development squad finalised. We've got 21 this year, 21 guys.
0: Yeah, nice.
3: So that's as opposed to 12. So obviously a bit of money, but again, it's the development. Like I said, I spoke about it earlier. We're changing the way we recruit our players. We've got to start building from within, as opposed to, you know, you let five go, then it's a band-aid sort of fix and trying to hustle. So this is a good 2-3 year plan. And yeah, he's all over it. He's got good buy-in, and you know, again, just really excited to work with him. Just he brings that, you know, because he comes from a lawyer background, so you know, he's really straightforward. You know, he doesn't want to babysit or micromanage, which is good.
0: Okay, nice. Nams, the way you're speaking, man, honestly, when's your transition into CEO or GM or something like that? I know it's coming, bro. I can feel it. I know you're cooking up something. it's not far away, isn't it?
3: Well, yeah, I've just got to look at the forecast of 2000 financial years.
0: Oh, my friend, I'd love nothing more than to see you at the top there making some decisions.
3: One day, boys.
0: Yeah, and then we'll be on the next plane over to help out myself and T. We'll be on the junket. We'll be shifting over now to the Flying Fijians, obviously, with the Nations Championships just around the corner. Obviously, they've got a first taste of the first half of it. Now they're going to move into the second half, and the Fijian head coaching role has been up now for a little bit. A couple of names have been thrown around. Jake White has been one of them. Found this one very interesting because Jake White's style, I guess when he was at the Brumbies and at South Africa, he likes to go up by threes in terms of penalty goals, is scoreboard pressure, make sure you're kicking your goals and big aerial focus. It would be interesting, that contrast around how he balances that and, you know, the Flying Fijian, the flair that you'd want to play with. What's your dealings with Jake, and is he the right guy, do you think, that could take the Flying Fijians forward into a World Cup?
3: Oh, 100%. And I'm a big fan of Jake. I was fortunate enough. I had him for two seasons at Montpellier. He's a very, very good operator in the sense he knows how to manage the team well. You know, like, yes, obviously there's a game plan and structure, but he just knows how to individually get the best out of you. And that was a good thing about spending time. I got some of the best rugby under him, and he doesn't, you know, and I think he's probably the best fit for this current situation with Flying Fijians. It's only a 14-month contract. So it's more so, you know, he won't come in and try and make you a better footballer. He'll because you're already at the international level, he'll be there to try and make sure that the team as a whole is run smoothly, right? So I think from a satellite point of view, Jake is really good. Really good in that sense. And then, you know, as long as he's got a team around him, assistant coaches, similar to the way Brad goes, they nail their roles, man. Fiji could, you know, bounce back from what's been a tough sort of 8 months. But in saying that, I don't know if they're going to pick it because Flying Fijian's going to camp on Sunday. So they'll pick the coach today because otherwise I might have to change and swap this shirt and run some water bottles for them. But no, mate, he's good. He's good.
0: Yeah, no, you're right, man. I'd seen some of, obviously, when you played at Montpellier in France, it was some of your best footy, try-scoring machine. Your highlights were Jonah.

0: Loma like over there? So you obviously got the best out of you there. And when you think about, you know, the type of characters that are with Fiji, is he a bit like a, is he mere manager as well? Like, is he really good at fitting into the culture as well, Fijian culture, and understanding that? Do you reckon he'll have that behind him as well, that knowledge? Yeah.
1: Well, look, I think he'll, how do I say it? Yes, it's a new culture coming, you know, he's Afrikaans, it's South Africa, it's Fijian, two completely different cultures. I think that'll be some stuff that there's some similarities there that he'll bring and build on. But the main thing for him, and it, yes, culture, but the rugby part of it, he'll want to nail that. And if I was to, you know, my experience to work with Jake, he'll bring people in that are already, you know, in touch with the culture, and so that's half the job done. And then it's that rugby side of things where he'll nail, and then it's like, again, I always say he's probably the best manager. Like, you know, like if they were to have like football managers, he'd be that for rugby. And again, he's, you know, he's done well. He's taken the Bulls to the grand final. He's won a World Cup and all that experience. And I know he's hungry, you know, to get back into the international stage, and what better way than to take on this role.
0: Beautiful. Well, let's see what happens in the coming weeks to see when that gets announced. But finally, Wallabies, All Blacks, give me a prediction here, mate. Can the Wallabies break the hoodoo?
1: No, New Zealand are going to be strong here.
0: Why were you fist pumping then? I thought, here we go. Nems is back there, and it's straight no.
1: Now, I'm going to do reverse psychology here, and I'm going to say the All Blacks are going to win. I literally, just before I jumped on, I read a post. Dave Rennie's come out, and he's just said, we don't want to be the squad that loses to anyone at Eden Park. Like, yeah, and imagine that mindset going in. Like, they'd be on, you know, they're going to take this game pretty, well, obviously they do. Like, they don't want to lose. So I just can't see it happening. I want to be proven wrong. I just can't see it happening. And I just think the All Blacks are going to be 10 plus, 12 or 13 plus.
0: Let's see if they can get the job done. Nems, as always, it's so good to have you on. We wish you all the best with the team preparations for pre-season coming up. But I'm sure we'll be on next week to chat further.
1: Thanks, boys. And, look, let's just make sure we check in before Fiji have their team run next week against the Cook Islands. All righty, boys.
0: Sweet, we will, brother. We'll see, all we'll good. See. More there.
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0: It's always good to talk rugby union with our good friend Nemani Nondola Kurundrani over in Fiji. But now let's head over to Lock and Smoke Tea, end of the show. I believe we've done all right there last week, but let's head over to Lock and Smoke.
3: Smoke! You better lock it up. You better lock it up. You lock it up. Lock it up. Lock it up. Lock it up. Smoke!
4: Yes, this is our game of Lock and Smoke, where we pick two games from the weekend, or two teams, and one being our lock-in, our most favourite, the Smokey being a roughie, and then we keep a score. The loser at the end of the year has to shout the winner a feed. I'm winning 29 points to 27, and we both got 100% last
0: 100%
4: week.
0: 100% last week, that was good, yeah. The Roosters and Wakey.
4: NRLW Roosters for you, and the PNG Kumul Juniors, which is, man, that should have been worth 2 points, bro.
0: Yeah, I just knew it was coming, man. Joey Grimer, he knows how to coach that fella. Good signs ahead for the future of PNG, but...
4: Hey, our producer actually had an idea.
0: What's that idea?
4: She said, why isn't the Smokey worth 2 points?
0: I know.
4: Because then they'll be genuinely
0: Smokies.
4: Yeah,
0: no, I'm with you on that. Like, do you want to just start it from now?
4: Yeah, we'll start it from now.
0: Okay. Let's do it from now.
4: So you're going to Australia to beat All Blacks
0: for
4: 2 points?
0: Yes, you're
4: going to
0: take me that? Perfect. The Wallabies.
4: I can't believe I just handed you that on the plate. Beauty.
0: Handed me 2 points.
4: That's an easy one. You wouldn't even cut your hair.
0: Nah. But
4: for
0: it's
4: like generational
0: though.
4: Wealth too.
0: No, we've got generational wealth.
4: Wow.
0: No, we don't. I'm only joking.
4: Well, my lock-in is going to be the All Blacks.
0: Okay. Oh, that's a lock-or, isn't it?
4: That is a lock-or.
0: That is a lock-or. Okay, fair enough. I think this weekend's game is a genuine definition of lock and smoke, because my lock is going to be Tonga women's over the Cook Islands.
4: Yeah.
0: That's a...
4: yeah. Are there any other games? What league games do we have? No league?
0: There's no league.
4: This is the first weekend in a very long time where there's been no league games.
0: That is so true,
4: the
0: man.
4: Whole season.
0: There's been at least something on.
4: At least something all the way up until the first trial, because we've had All Stars, Vegas,

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5: I walked away with a lot of gratitude.
0: A lot of gratitude. 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
0: Yeah, big moss.
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0: ABC News. Hello, I'm Noni Edwards. Samoa's opposition says the Prime Minister has brought shame and disgrace on the nation after video emerged showing him giving a Nazi salute while saying Heil Hitler. The Samoa Observer first reported on the video and says it shows Lauli Fosi-Schmidt holding a microphone, encouraging a group of people to raise their right hands and say the phrase as well. He's issued an apology on social media saying the video was recorded at a private family gathering in 2007 and was not intended for the public. Deputy Opposition Leader for Notoi, Pierre Laofo, says that's irrelevant and does not think the apology goes far enough.
1: He did at a time when he was Deputy Speaker of the House. He was already a Member of Parliament. You know, he should have known that many people around the world would be offended.
0: Malaysia's Prime Minister Anwar Ibrahim says his government will do whatever possible to ensure Myanmar is reintegrated into the Southeast Asian bloc ASEAN. The announcement follows a meeting with Myanmar's military-backed leader Min Aung Hlaing. Mr. Anwar has also pledged to continue working with Myanmar, including on the repatriation of thousands of Myanmar nationals from Malaysia, a move widely criticised by the UN and rights groups concerned about the risks from an ongoing civil war. Australian Foreign Affairs Minister Penny Wong says Australia has made representations to Vietnam over the case of a Melbourne man detained in the Southeast Asian country. Vietnamese authorities have charged Australian human rights activist Hip Tran and his Norwegian-Vietnamese colleague over an alleged plot to carry out terrorist activities in the country. US-based pro-democracy group Viet Tan disputes the accusations and believes the men were abducted in an act of transnational repression. Senator Wong says she's aware of the matter.
2: I've dealt with quite a lot of people over the period of time I've been foreign minister to date. I'm careful what I say publicly. We make representations in the way that we think is most effective for the person concerned.
0: US President Donald Trump has claimed the country won't resume military strikes on Iran before the American midterm elections in early November. Emily Gromenz reports from Washington.
3: Citing productive discussions, Donald Trump says the US won't attack Iran at any time prior to the midterm elections in the US in less than a month. The White House had originally outlined a 4 to 6 week military campaign, but the war has now been going for 7 months. It's widely seen as a drag on Mr. Trump's approval ratings and damaging for Republicans contesting November's elections. Tehran said last week it had received a new peace proposal from the US and has signalled it will formally respond within days. Emily Gromenz, ABC News, Washington.
0: A person has been shot and wounded during an encounter with US federal law enforcement agents in New York City. Police say the shooting happened in the Bronx and the injured person was taken to hospital conscious. The New York Police Department says its officers were not involved and that the agents were from the Department of Homeland Security. Still in the US, Cornell University is facing protests over its handling of an alleged gang rape on campus in 2014, in 2024. The woman, identified anonymously as Jane Doe, recently filed a civil lawsuit against the uni, alleging she was drugged and raped at a fraternity house, adding that Cornell failed to protect her or adequately punish the men involved. Cornell says it shut down the fraternity chapter and disciplined the students involved, including expulsions, but the local prosecutor declined to bring criminal charges in the case. One student protester says she feels supported by others speaking out.
4: I feel really empowered that students

0: guests are coming up, that they're showing up and showing out. I feel angry that we have to do this, that we have to continue standing up because our colleges and our institutions will not respect us. But I feel really supported.
1: And in sport, the Papua New Guinea Chiefs are standing by their name despite court action being taken by New Zealand Rugby. New Zealand Rugby has filed a High Court injunction application seeking to stop the NRL's incoming 19th team from using the name used by New Zealand's Super Rugby franchise, the Chiefs. The club's CEO, Simon Graffas, says protecting the identity they've built over the past 30 years is important for the club.
2: This is obviously not about league versus rugby, and it's certainly nothing about the new team in PNG. I mean, that's an exciting opportunity to develop the game in the Pacific, and we know how important sport is for particularly our kids and communities to have teams to follow and mentors to look up to.
1: You're now up to date with the very latest from ABC News.
3: G'day, welcome to The World Today. I'm Andy Park, coming to you from Gadigal Land in Sydney. Nice to be with you. This Friday, the Iraqi kingpin, the illegal tobacco trade, and the millions of dollars flowing out of Australia via a secret pipeline. And meet the 10-year-old NT cowboy off to Las Vegas to complete, under the bright lights, of the Super Bowl of Rodeo.
4: I've been riding bulls since I was 4 because my dad started doing it. I wanted to start doing it. I'll be getting on new bulls, meeting new people. It'll be like the funnest thing I've probably ever been on.
5: Second score of the championship round, by far the best.
3: It was meant to be one of the biggest debuts in the history of the Australian share market, but now it's over before it even started. Data centre operator Firmus has confirmed its axing plans for an initial public offering on the ASX. The hype around the planned move was enormous, with the company aiming to raise $44 billion, but now it seems it's all over, as David Sparks reports.
6: When Firmus announced its plan to list on the ASX, its sales pitch was full of optimism. But lately it's become clear would-be investors weren't so enthusiastic. This morning, Firmus confirmed it's withdrawn its application to list on the stock exchange. James Thompson is senior Chanticleer columnist at the Australian Financial Review.
7: Oh, it's not a great look. I mean, they charged into this week thinking that the deal was done. They were going to float on the ASX at a $44 billion valuation. And then within the space of a few days, it's basically gone to hell in a handbasket and they've had to pull the float. I mean, the sheer scale of this float means that the scale of the embarrassment's big.
6: The Australian company was founded by co-chief executives Oliver Curtis and Tim Rosenfield. Mr. Curtis spent a year in prison a decade ago for insider trading. Firmus was targeting a sale price of $11 a share. James Thompson says it's clear that target of $11 a share was out of reach.
7: Look, there was a lot of speculation on Thursday whether the valuation might be cut from $11 a share down to $9 a share, and then we heard $8 a share, and there was whispers of $6 a share. So, look, we don't actually know where that has ended up. I think the fact that the float has now been pulled suggests that the valuation was falling and falling pretty rapidly.
6: What do you think went wrong here?
7: I think it's a combination of a few things. The first is that Firmus had come a long way in a very short time. I mean, this business didn't exist 7 years ago. So to go from zero to $44 billion in 7 years is pretty incredible. But Firmus had a big task in front of it. So you measure AI computing power in megawatts and gigawatts. So Firmus had about 1 gigawatt of contracted computing power that it needed to supply, but it only constructed or provided about 50 megawatts of that. So it still had 950 megawatts that it had to build out, get going, and start to bring online. So it had this huge task ahead of it just to sort of meet its existing contractual obligations. And you know, this is a young business. This is an emerging industry. So there were doubts about whether they could pull that off.
6: James Thompson says the other problem is the growing price of debt, given Firmus has borrowed billions. Firmus says now that it's abandoned its initial public offering on the ASX, it will instead seek an injection of capital from private markets.

0: The company is already backed by American chip-making giant NVIDIA. According to its website, its portfolio includes 7 data centres across 4 countries. Essentially, the company was selling itself to investors, not so much for the data centres it's already got, but more for the data centres it's aiming to build in the future. Lisa Given is a professor of information sciences at RMIT University. She says it remains to be seen how this failed IPO attempt will affect the construction of data centres in Australia.
1: It's interesting. I mean, I think it could well slow the pace. I mean, I think what we expect to see when things are really booming is we see investors really coming to the table. Companies are wanting to go public to really drive that kind of influx of cash into the system, as it were. I think when we start to see companies shying away from that, it sends a message to the community that, oh, there's a bit of volatility here.
0: Is this disaster for Firmus, or do you think they reload, rethink and get back in the saddle, so to speak?
1: I don't think it's necessarily a disaster. I mean, they may be a bit cautious at the minute. Some people may read that as actually a positive, that rather than jumping in wholesale, they're actually saying, wait a minute, let's get our ducks in a row. So I don't think it's going to be the last that we hear of them. I think, you know, AI data centers are not going anywhere anytime soon, but it's definitely a moving space that we have to keep watching.
2: That's Professor Lisa Given from RMIT University, ending that report by David Sparks. The Australian Tax Office will delay the implementation of its controversial credit card ban for up to a year. Treasurer Jim Chalmers has announced the government will cover the cost of the delay. Political reporter Sarah Tomebska joins me from Parliament House in Canberra. Now, Sarah, what has the Treasurer said?
3: Well, the Treasurer has basically flown back from Japan to clean up what has turned into a bit of a mess for the government, announcing that Labor will intervene to delay the Australian Tax Office's credit card payment ban, essentially by covering the cost of merchant fees until the end of the financial year. So that pushes the ban on credit card payments for tax bills from this December to next June. The Treasurer speaking up in Logan in Queensland today said that this intervention is about putting small businesses first, that the ATO and the government has heard feedback from the community loud and clear.
4: This recognises the really important contribution that small businesses make to our local communities and to our economy more broadly. So we've stepped in here to provide the necessary funding to ensure that the ATO can continue to take credit card payments until the end of the financial year.
2: That's the Treasurer, Jim Chalmers, there. So, Sarah, I mean, this would be welcome news for business. Have they responded?
3: The Australian Chamber of Commerce has welcomed this intervention. Of course, it won't satisfy all critics, and many business groups were hoping for this ban to be scrapped altogether. Now, the Tax Office has said it simply can't absorb the cost of merchant fees, which it says would be about $200 million per year. So we understand that this government intervention will probably cost about $100 million. Now, the government has been really clear, trying to distance itself from the ATO's decision, saying that ultimately the ban is a matter for the tax office and this is a independent body. However, the coalition has proposed legislation that would essentially allow a government of the day to intervene in ATO decisions and effectively reverse this ban. So, look, whether or not this additional 6-7 months of breathing space is long enough to resolve this issue remains to be seen. We understand only 5% of small businesses are actually paying their tax bill using credit cards. But when you consider there's 3 million small businesses in Australia, that is a lot of people that will be impacted by these changes. The ATO has said that it had to impose this ban because it couldn't absorb the cost of those credit card fees. And it, you know, spoke to credit card companies to lower the fees. They didn't come to the table in a way that was, you know, I guess, satisfactory to the tax office. But that it will continue to engage with those card companies on that matter. So, you know, whether or not this extension gets to a point where the ATO can absorb those costs remains to be seen. There will be some relief from the business community, certainly, but as far as some of the harshest critics are concerned, this doesn't solve the issue in the long run.
2: Keen political watchers like yourself, Sarah, would have noticed this week how vexed the government seemed on this

0: issue. Andrew Charlton saying he supported the ATO's decision. Claire O'Neill saying the ATO should backtrack, which of course that they've done under government request. So where has this left the government politically?
1: Well, I think it's been a pretty messy episode, Andy. We heard that, yeah, as you say, from Claire O'Neill, the government had some serious concerns about the ATO's decision, ministers contradicting that, saying the government backed the ban. I think that what has happened is that when this, when the Reserve Bank announced that it would ban all card surcharges at the start of October, you know, the Prime Minister was out on his social media saying, you know, kind of spruiking this as a cost of living measure, saying, you know, you're going to save money, you won't be charged transaction fees when you tap your card or your phone. What we've instead seen is businesses increase the cost of coffee and small businesses in particular saying this decision by the ATO has left us without a safety net. You know, this isn't good.
0: Political reporter Sarah Tomeska. Australia's illicit tobacco trade has become so lucrative, criminal overlords have built a secret pipeline which is suspected of smuggling tens of millions of dollars overseas. The ABC can reveal details of a sophisticated money laundering operation believed to be washing cash on industrial levels for the cartels, including banished kingpin Kaz Hamad. Joining me now is investigative reporter Danny Tran, who broke this story. Danny, the existence of a secret cash pipeline, what does that tell us?
2: Well, Andy, it tells us how people like Kaz Hamad have managed to stay rich even while in exile. There's millions and millions of dollars in tobacco and a surge towards the black market, because compared with the cigarettes you get from the supermarket, they're extremely cheap and they're also tax-free. And until now, precisely how organised crime has moved millions in profits in and out of the country has never really been publicly aired. Kaz Hamad was deported from Australia for drug trafficking, and he was initially in Dubai and then eventually in Baghdad before being locked up for life. But essentially, he was separated from his wealth by thousands of kilometres. And we now know that cash was being funneled through a secret money laundering network, spanning multiple states and funneling cash through things like private ATMs, payment platforms, and suburban businesses using a ancient money transfer method known as Hawala. Now, that entire system is based on trust and relationships. So, for example, if a customer wants to send money overseas, their local dealer contacts a partner they might have in a foreign country, who then pays the recipient from their own pocket. So no money is ever actually physically moved, because recipients are paid by someone in their own country, and the dealers keep a bit of a running tally. They periodically settle up. Now, at the centre of this network is an asylum seeker who, despite being on a protection visa, authorities believe became a bagman for the cartels by collecting cash from shops they supplied with illicit tobacco. And now the bagman is suspected of funneling millions of dollars to Dubai, where Hamad was essentially controlling the secretive syndicate known as the Commission, which was responsible for large swathes of the tobacco wars. We're talking about firebombings, kidnappings, murders, the death of an innocent woman. Now, authorities eventually caught up with the bagman. He was found with millions of dollars in a hire car. He pleaded guilty to dealing with the proceeds of crime, but avoided jail after convincing a judge he had no idea the money was linked to illicit tobacco.
0: So what's going to happen to this money laundering machine? Is this the end of it?
2: Well, essentially no, because the law enforcement sources we're speaking to say that somebody else will just take this bagman's place, and it'll do little to slow the money being sent out of Australia. They're frustrated the government isn't cutting the tobacco tax, which they think will ultimately hinder Kaz Hamad's access to billions of dollars in retail sales. The government is, of course, focusing on enforcement. It says the tide is turning. Victoria, for example, gave new powers to inspectors and police last month, and that allows them to shutter businesses caught selling illicit tobacco. 61 stores since closed for breaches. But a current law enforcement source told the ABC that illicit tobacco still remains low risk and high gain for criminal networks, particularly those directed from overseas. They said the government's changes would capture soldiers, but not generals like Hamad, who have millions of reasons to continue.
0: Reporter Danny Tran there. Well, with much of the political talk in Canberra this week swirling around migration, in the bush this debate is being heard very differently. Some regional areas are worried about maintaining enough teachers to keep the school open, nurses to treat the sick and the elderly, and pickers to make sure that the fruit doesn't spoil on the tree. Stuart Lockie studies this as the director of the Cairns Institute at James Cook University, and he joins me. Stuart, the 2026 Intergenerational Report released last month contained two pages on population trends that you say paint a worrying picture for regional Australia, with forecasts of lower fertility, lower migration and faster population ageing. How do you think this federal political debate is being heard in the regions?
3: Well, the current debate really misses the point for the regions, which is that unlike quite specific parts of Sydney, Melbourne and Brisbane, and to a lesser extent the other capital cities, net overseas migration is low and is largely only just making up for the net loss of 15 to 24-year-olds. So across regional Australia, the broad picture is one of static or low growth, decline in some places, and those forecasts suggest to us that those trends will continue and that they will lead to population decline, and particularly population decline amongst working age people. So some of the big trends like low fertility, that's nationwide. But the thing is, some parts of Australia are competing heavily for migrants and winning that competition. Regional Australia is in a very different situation.
0: What are the industries and regions that might be most anxious right now?
3: There will be variation. You know, I obviously sit here in Cairns where we've got a large hospitality workforce which relies heavily on international migrant labour. You only go up the coast a little bit to Port Douglas and that intensifies, but you go the other direction, it moderates. I think the really important point is that these are all relatively short-term issues. We're managing them in a short-term way while we've got a deeper underlying problem that will play out over a longer time frame. And the longer we leave to address that, the more we accept that population growth in the regions is going to go backwards or decline, the more areas of labour shortage will emerge.
0: We know that over half the population growth in rural Australia since 2017 has come from net overseas migration. So where has that population gone? What regions have succeeded because of that?
3: Well, essentially size matters. So just like our largest metropolitan cities are attracting the most migrants, our largest regional cities are attracting the most migrants. So you look at the large regionals, the Cairns, the Townsvilles, the Mackays, they're concentrated in Queensland, but you know, we've got other cities over 50,000 people. With a bit of variation, they've achieved growth since 2017 of roughly 10%, just a little bit below the national average. But then you go to smaller towns and rural areas, and they've got much lower rates of growth, or they're going backwards. So essentially, we're competing. There's a national competition for overseas migrants that is being won hands down by the big metros. The big regionals are doing okay. Everywhere else is really losing out. And the longer that plays out, the more chance that picture of low or negative growth will move and start to affect the larger regional cities as well as rural areas.
0: What other levers can government pull to reassure the bush that they'll have the people to do the things they want? And dare I ask, do we need a more cohesive national federal population policy?
3: To begin with your last question, yes, we do. It's very reasonable for rural and regional employers to be asking questions about whether the different plans to address short-term labour needs are going to work. Absolutely, they should be asking those questions. But they should also be asking questions, I think, about what the long-term plan is to deal with our overall level of population, so that we minimise the number of industries which start to require assistance to plug those gaps. And that means thinking beyond workforce and thinking about what our education system looks like for rural and regional areas. What other services are available? How do we make the rural and regional areas more attractive to 15 to 24-year-olds who are leaving in absolute droves?
0: We'll have to leave it there. Stuart Lockie is the director of the Cairns Institute at James Cook University. Nice to talk to you today. Thanks so much.
3: It's a pleasure, Andy. Thanks.
0: Overseas now, and the royal, formerly known as Prince Andrew Mountbatten Windsor, has had a legal win, with UK police admitting the warrants used to search his properties during the February raid were unlawful. Here's Bridget Fitzgerald.
4: Back in 2022, Andrew Mountbatten Windsor attended Christmas Mass in Sandringham alongside his brother, King Charles III. These days, the embattled former prince is no longer seen at church with the royals, but it does seem his prayers, or at least those

0: of his lawyers have been answered.
1: It is a technical error, but it is a significant error.
0: Juliet Reardon is a royal commentator. Police investigating Andrew Mountbatten Windsor over his links to the late sex offender Jeffrey Epstein have admitted to the UK High Court that warrants used to search his properties during his arrest were unlawful.
1: It's an incredibly embarrassing mistake, of course, by Thames Valley Police. I mean, the High Court quashed the warrants used in those raids.
0: The hearing was held in London after former Prince Andrew launched legal action over his arrest. Justice Nicholas Hilliard deeming Thames Valley Police had failed to meet the legal threshold required to justify the raid. The former prince was arrested on the 19th of February, his birthday, on suspicion of misconduct in public office, and police searched two of his homes. Nick Vamos is a criminal lawyer.
2: From the judgment, as far as I can gather, they went to court prepared to apply for the extra special kind of warrant, what's called a Schedule 1 or a Section 9 warrant. And for some reason, either they or the judge at the time decided they didn't need it. So they obviously had applied their mind to that question. And then something at the last minute seems to have gone wrong and they only got the first more basic kind of warrant.
0: English solicitor Mark Stevens says it's an important win, but it might not be a big win.
3: It's really about whether the state got through the front door lawfully, and it follows that they didn't in this particular case. They accept they didn't. And now the question is whether the evidence will be admitted.
0: He says this setback for police doesn't necessarily mean the broader investigation will be jeopardised.
3: It's very different in other countries. For example, in America, if you have the fruits of an unlawful warrant, then all that evidence is out. But that's not the case in the UK, so we've got a few more rounds to go here.
0: The February raid was the first time in almost four centuries that a senior British royal was placed under arrest. Andrew Mountbatten Windsor was questioned for 11 hours before he was released without charge. In a statement, Thames Valley Police said it accepted the warrants must be quashed, but said its investigation will continue.
4: Bridget Fitzgerald there. Finally today, it's a tough sport. They say only the young can do it, but the kid you're about to meet started when he was just four. Bull rider Tate Carey is from the tiny NT town of Berry Springs, but he's about to head to Las Vegas to compete in the Junior Nationals Final Rodeo, sort of like the Super Bowl of the sport. But something tells me he won't be too distracted by America's bright lights, even if his feet are sometimes high off the ground. Rachel Hayter reports.
5: And this is riding bulls at the highest level.
6: Intense, high stakes and adrenaline-fueled. Bull riding is not for the faint-hearted. It's big business in the US. And one young buck, down under, has his sights set on the big stage.
7: I've been riding bulls since I was four. And then, because my dad started doing it, I wanted to start doing it.
6: 10-year-old Tate Carey is from Berry Springs, about 50 kilometres south of Darwin, with a population of less than 1,000. Like most bull riders, he started on smaller animals first.
7: I was starting on, like, potty cows. My puppy Norm had potty cows, and then he'd bring them over, we'd settle them down and then send them back over, and I'd get on the potty cows while they're here and we'd take them to rodeos, and I'd do my best at trying to ride him.
6: The hobby soon saw him compete across outback Australia, collecting plenty of silverware along the way.
7: Got 10 buckles and I'm 10 years old, so it's working.
6: Now he's packing his hat, spurs and flannelettes to cross the Pacific and compete at the Junior National Finals Rodeo competition in Las Vegas.
8: This crowd thinks they just witnessed something special.
7: I'll be getting on new bulls, meeting new people.
6: 34-year-old cowboy Toby Collins grew up around bull riding too. He's from Malden in central Victoria and is one of Australia's professional bull riders. And he's hugely impressed by the bull riding wunderkind.
9: For a 10-year-old to be travelling to the other side of the world, that's unbelievable. Yeah, I wish him all the best. He'd be a very excited young man.
6: The difference between Australian and American bull riding industries is size.
9: There's so much more of a following over there. There's so many more people. I mean, the state of Texas has more people in it than the whole country of Australia.
6: What's it like getting on a bull and gripping on for your life? Take us through what that feels like.
9: Oh, it'll get you going. It lets

0: you know you're living, that's for sure. That's not really something you can describe. When they come in and they're sort of blowing snot and they're ready to go and gets your blood pumping pretty good, that's for sure.
1: Cowboy Toby has this advice for young Tate ahead of the biggest rodeo of his burgeoning career.
0: Heck, I'd just tell him to enjoy it as much as you can. Don't let anything get to him too much. I'd just keep it all simple like he's at home practicing and enjoy every minute of it.
1: Christmas coming early for Tate this year, with the Junior National Finals Rodeo getting underway on the 3rd of December.
2: And that's all from the World Today team this week. The program's supervising producer is Tanya Dendrinos. Associate producer is Barney Porter. And technical production by Joram Toth and Kim White. I'm Andy Park. I'll be back at the same time on Monday. I hope you have a great weekend. Bye for now.

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1: You can't keep putting yourself out there reporting on climate change when you have to be there for your family, when you have your rooftop off the house, when you have no food on the table for your family, and then you have to be there for them emotionally or comforting your siblings or your children or your elderly at home or back in the community. But then you also have to be out there in the communities getting stories to be told out there.
2: Vanuatu is no newcomer to natural disasters. This island country experiences about 2 to 3 tropical cyclones a season. And it's global leader in climate change diplomacy, despite having a near zero share of cumulative global greenhouse gas emissions. Vanuatu led an international push that resulted in 132 countries asking the International Court of Justice, or the ICJ, to clarify government's responsibilities on climate change. So when these remarkable events occur, who is telling Vanuatu's story to its people? I'm Natasha Metten, and today on Sisters Let's Talk, I speak with climate change journalist Tiffany Baldwin about the importance of reporting on and raising awareness of climate change and natural disasters in Vanuatu. Tiffany Baldwin knows all too well about the impacts of climate change on her island home and wants more to be done. She is now with the Vanuatu Broadcasting Corporation, but her passion to report on environmental issues and advocacy began long before this.
1: My interest in journalism started way back when I was in high school. I always wanted to understand what's happening in our communities, because most of us live inside communities. When I leave high school and started to take other courses, my interest was still on journalism and to give our people a voice on whatever issues they're facing in the community. So for me, journalism is not just about reporting what's happening in our communities, but listening to our people for them to know that we are there for them. Understanding their experiences and asking important questions on different issues and bringing their stories to the public, to a wider audience. So in a country like Vanuatu, our communities are widely spread with our islands. Our islands are scattered. And with that, journalism plays a very important role in connecting people and making sure whatever issues they're affecting in their communities are heard by authorities from a higher level.
2: How important do you think is the role of media in informing and also like empowering communities?
1: I see media as a bridge between communities and decision makers. When we have good journalism, it gives people information that help them make decisions, but it also gives communities an opportunity to speak about issues that are affecting their daily lives. And this is particularly when it comes to climate change, people in communities are experiencing the impacts directly and their voices should be at the center of climate discussions. Yes, we know that the discussions are from regional to international level. I believe our communities' voices should be at the center of this discussion when it comes to climate change reporting.
2: What's it like being a female reporter working in the islands?
1: For me, as a female reporter in our communities, there are challenges, especially for females in communities when most of the places where we collect our reporting from are from remote areas and islands. And most of these places, we have to ask chiefs and elders in the village for example, for ladies to enter villages or important secret places for female reporters. Sometimes we don't even have the chance to go in certain places. But being a journalist in Vanuatu, yes, it can be very challenging, or sometimes challenging, particularly because we are a small island developing country with limited resources. Sometimes reaching communities means traveling long distances. As I've mentioned, our islands are scattered, are coming to remote islands and dealing with limited transport, poor communication, and other resources. But despite these challenges, there are stories that need to be told. As journalists, we have a responsibility to cover issues that matter to our communities, whether in climate change or food security or health, infrastructure, livelihood, or even good stories for development in our islands. And another thing for being a journalist in our community in Vanuatu is building trust. When we are reporting from communities, people should know that we are there for them and to tell their stories accurately and respectfully. And this is the trust that we need to build with people from our communities.
2: Tiffany, do you think sometimes these taboo places where, as you've mentioned, where men are the only ones allowed to be there, limit the work that most or sometimes for female journalists like yourself?
1: Yes, it doesn't happen regularly because we normally have our reporting in like, for example, in Port Vila or Look and Feel or Lenakel in Tana, but other islands when we have projects to do with cultural lives or cultural livelihoods of people, tradition, then that is where we need the men to do the work because some taboo areas do not let women to enter the area and do reporting. And also speaking with elderly people and chiefs, there's some restrictions that female reporters aren't allowed to speak to these people, but only men are allowed to speak to these people.
2: And are there other challenges you face, especially with the access to resources?
1: One thing is finance. We mostly depend on international aid from international organizations to help us with logistics, transportation, to go to these islands and do reporting, news reporting or documentaries. Yes, one of the things is it's finance because BPTC, for example, we only get a certain percentage from the government as our share, but we have to find other means of finance to sustain us, especially with the reporting if you want to go out to other islands.
2: And like you've mentioned, Tiffany, you've specialized in climate change reporting and the impacts. Why has this been your interest?
1: We are living climate change. It's not just something that we are saying. It's not just something that people are just saying. We actually live the experience of living the impacts of climate change in Vanuatu. So as a journalist, I don't just report about climate change, but traveling to communities and see the impacts ourselves and living the impacts ourselves. We see coastal erosions. We hear communities raising concerns on different weather patterns and see extreme weather patterns, for example, extreme cyclones. For the previous years, we have experienced two cyclones in a row, and we've experienced cyclones off season and in cyclone season. And they have, yes, apparently caused severe damages in several islands in Vanuatu. We also see impacts of climate change, how it affected people's lives and their ability to provide food for their families. For example, farmers, people from the communities that are already facing difficulties with providing for their families. And then when it comes to disasters, natural disasters, then it becomes more difficult for them.

0: to provide for their families. So when it comes to climate change reporting, we are reporting on people's everyday lives. So for me, that's what makes journalism in Vanuatu so important, especially in climate change reporting. We need to connect the science in climate change and the policies with the experience of people who are actually living and experiencing the impacts of climate change in their daily lives.
1: Was there a particular event like a cyclone that made you start specializing in climate reporting?
0: I have begun in 2022 at BPTC. That's when I started actually writing for climate change journalism. There was this twin cyclone, Judy and Kevin, where it affected Efate and its offshore islands and the other islands from other provinces. But it actually affected myself as an individual and also as a journalist. Whatever the challenges that I face at home in providing for my family and the challenges of also reporting in climate change. So yes, it's a difficult experience for being there for your family at times, at disaster times, and also being there for the people for reporting on different issues that each communities are facing and putting the stories out there to be told.
1: How did it affect you? What was the personal damage that you saw?
0: It affects me emotionally. Yeah, for my family. You can't keep putting yourself out there for reporting on climate change when you have to be there for your family, when you have your rooftop off the house, when you have no food on the table for your family, and then you have to be there for them emotionally or comforting your siblings or your children or your elderly at home or back in the community. But then you also have to be out there in the communities getting stories to be told out there. And yes, it's difficult to be actually be there for your family all the time, but being there for your work as a journalist in late hours or overtime for reporting. And it's a mixed emotional feeling for me. It's quite difficult to be there for both my family and my work.
1: How does Vanuatu's experience compare to other parts of the Pacific and the world?
0: As Vanuatu being vulnerable, one of the most vulnerable countries in the world with when it comes to cyclone disasters. Other Pacific Islands also are facing difficulties or disaster impacts from cyclones. For example, Fiji would experience flash flooding all the time when it comes to cyclone events. Yes, and it affects their livelihood. The same impacts that we are facing, it happens with the communities in other islands as well, and Fiji is a good example.
1: Do people in Vanuatu believe in climate change? I know a lot of climate change reporters receive denial that it exists.
0: For the past year, people don't actually understand what climate change is, even though they're seeing changes of, environmental changes, especially with people living along the coastal areas and also people in different sectors, for example, farmers in the agriculture sector seeing different impacts with crop planting and harvesting. But as we keep reporting on climate change, the impacts of climate change, what climate change is, how we can be resilient to the impacts of climate change, then people slowly come to understand what climate change is. And when authorities from the government goes out to communities, not only government, but we have other organizations as well, NGOs that goes out and do awareness, and also media doing its part in putting out stories out there on what climate change is, communities come to understand what it is and started to take action, innovate and take leadership in building resilience in their communities.
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1: Today on Sisters Let's Talk, I'm talking to Tiffany Baldwin, a passionate climate change journalist from Vanuatu, who wants more Pacific Island countries to be involved in international climate change discussions. Tiffany, why do

0: you think it's important for international audiences to understand what's happening in the Pacific in terms of climate change?
1: Climate change in international discussions and international level is all about statistics and global target, and more, it's more scientific. But when we report from our, when we do climate change reporting from our communities and the experience that we actually live, it tells the world that behind this scientific discussion and statistics and global target, there are people, there are families, there are communities that are actually experiencing the impacts of climate change that is affecting their livelihoods and has changed their livelihoods. So reporting climate change from an international view is very important, so that the world knows that climate change is real. People are actually living the different impacts of climate change that has slowly affecting their lives and changing their livelihoods day by day.
0: We understand that Pacific Island communities are not just victims, but they are adapting and taking lead in finding solutions. How important are our traditional ways of conservation helpful?
1: Yes. One thing that is very important when reporting on climate change in the Pacific is that we should not look at Pacific communities as victims, but we should portray Pacific communities as resilient. So people are already adapting in different ways. Communities are finding solutions, they're sharing knowledge, and that is when traditional knowledge comes in. Our communities have generations to generations and knowledge being passed on about the environment, the ocean, weather, agriculture, and other natural resources, on how they communicate and live with these natural resources. That knowledge should be recognized alongside scientific knowledge in climate change. I think journalism has a role in highlighting these local solutions or traditional knowledge, because communities should not only be talked about when there is a disaster. We should also tell stories about their resilience and leadership in a growing climate change world.
0: Tiffany, how important is it to tell local stories in the global climate conversations?
1: I think Pacific voices, we should encourage more of our voices from the Pacific. Most of the climate discussions are more scientific and on statistics, and more discussed within the higher level authority by governments and scientists and other international organizations around the world. But the people living in these islands, for example, in the Pacific communities, have their own experience. So a person who has lived in a community for some time, for generation, knows how their environment has changed. So they understand what is happening to their environment. So I believe their experience in this matter is very valuable, and I believe people should not simply be presented as people who are vulnerable to climate change, but be recognized with their knowledge and ideas and solutions to their contribution on the changes in the environment and the impacts of climate change in the climate. As a journalist, I think we help create their stories by making space for their voices to be heard.
0: Tiffany, the Pacific is seeing one of the worst ever El Ninos at the moment. How have you been preparing for what may come at this summer?
1: We've been doing several reports before the activation of El Nino in the region. Before the El Nino activation, we've been doing report before and during, and as now we're currently on the El Nino phase. I work closely with the meteorology department in country to put out information on how people should be prepared. It's not the first time for Vanuatu to experience an El Nino phase. It's just another El Nino phase. But to the extreme of how strong it would be, we don't know yet. But with help from authorities, government institutions like the meteorology department and other sectors, and the media, we are collecting information on how each communities are preparing. In fact, communities were preparing before the El Nino phase.

0: station, and that's a good sign for media reporting on El Nino phase in the region. For now, we have certain communities, especially in the Sherpa province and down south, where they are already experiencing shortage of water, and the authorities and other non-government organizations are already collecting reports to put efforts to addressing this issue with a shortage of water in the coming months.
1: Tiffany, do you ever report on how climate change impacts women in particular?
0: Yes. When it comes to climate change reporting, from the past, women, when it comes to climate issues and disaster impacts, women are more affected than the men. But with the help from other organizations, humanitarian organizations, awareness was being made in communities for inclusion and, you know, including women's voices. And slowly, committees were formed. And we have opportunities for women in the communities to have the role of leadership in putting out women's voices, and so that when it comes to climate change and other natural disasters, women have their voices heard by communities and authorities to help them with the experience in climate change and disasters.
1: And what are some of those impacts that women face?
0: When it comes to decision-making, that is one main thing. Most of the decisions made were only made by men, and then this affects the women because sometimes their voices are not heard. Whatever decisions that are being were made by men are mostly not considering the need of women. Like, for example, moving into evacuation centers, women, when women are in their periods, they need privacy, or pregnant mothers and young girls. Privacy is one thing when it comes to evacuation centers. So now with the awareness and reporting on the need for women when it comes to natural, when it comes to disasters, disaster times, that's when committees are beginning to be formed, and we have women leaders in each communities in a committee to start putting out women's voices on what they need and what they want when it comes to disasters, and not only during disasters, but we say peacetime, in good times and during disasters.
1: Can I ask you, Tiffany, about being a female reporter on social media in Vanuatu? Are you treated respectfully online?
0: Mostly, yes. It depends on the different issues that, from my experience, I haven't received any negative feedback. Only when it comes to scientific reporting, then people will be asking me to get information or to get someone else to talk about this or specific matter when it's too technical or when it's too scientific. They want somebody else, somebody who is authorized to talk on this specific matter when it's technically climate change, scientifically climate change. But when environmental issues in the environment, when it's not too scientific or technical, I don't get too many negative feedbacks.
1: And Tiffany, you're reporting on a very stressful topic. What do you do to unwind?
0: I drink coffee. No. Yes, I just spend more time with families than friends. Yes, climate change reporting could be sometimes stressful, but I think I'm born to be a journalist. I don't get too stressed out or too pressurized by what I'm doing. I love what I'm doing. But to unwind on everyday work, I spend time with friends and families. For Vanuatu, kapa session in the afternoon is a good unwind activity for most people, yes.
1: You talked about balancing your reporting with caring for your family. How prepared is your family for this coming cyclone season?
0: For my immediate family, we're actually living in town, but for the extended family back in the village, everyone is well prepared with water tanks. Make sure the water tanks are filled with water. our water source are monitored to see the water level, so that when it comes to a certain time when we have our boreholes empty or the amount of water is decreasing, then we have, because we're still in Evate where Port Vila is, we have access to the help from authorities and other organizations, but it would be even harder for communities outside from other islands, you know, apart from Evate. It will be more difficult for them. So preparation is very important for them in monitoring their water boreholes or water tanks for the coming months, for authorities to stand by for help down to the other islands. Evate is in, not Evate as a whole, but there are other communities in Evate outside of Port Vila, like, for example, Etas, that are now slowly experiencing a water level from the rivers and from their tanks going down. The authorities from the water department are already collecting in reports to create a response plan for the coming months.
1: What do you hope to see in the future with the work that you've already put down? What do you hope to see in terms of awareness for actions to be taken and serious actions to be taken in terms of climate change?
0: I think for the future, I think hope and responsibility is one main thing when it comes to climate change reporting, issues faced in the communities, awareness given out. We know that Vanuatu and other Pacific Island countries are vulnerable to climate change and natural disasters, despite their contribution to global greenhouse gas emissions. This makes it very important for our communities in the Pacific. I also believe that for the future, we must not lose hope. Our communities have already shown in the past years resilience through the innovation and leadership in climate change, bringing back traditional knowledge into the communities to help them in times of disasters. There is also a new generation of young people in the Pacific that are becoming more aware of what climate change is and becoming more vocal about climate change. And with that, journalism plays an important role to inform people and hold decision makers accountable. When we report climate change, we don't report it as the only problem affecting our communities, but we also report solutions and resilience and action, as is very important. So for me, climate journalism is about people. It's about telling their stories, telling our stories to the world, and how we are living today for the next generation after us. If our reporting can help people understand the impacts of climate change and encourage action and resilience, our vulnerable communities would be heard in a wider audience, in a wider world, then I believe journalism can make a meaningful contribution in the future.
1: That's Tiffany Baldwin, a Ni Vanuatu climate change reporter for the VBTC. Tiffany, thank you so much for sharing your experiences with us, and we wish you all the best in your work. Sisters, Let's Talk is presented by me, Natasha Metten. Our supervising producer is Kim Lester. Our executive producer is Faleanga Fulu Inga Stunzna. Sisters, Let's Talk is an ABC Radio Australia production. We acknowledge the Yagara, Turrbal and Darumbal peoples on whose land this program is produced. Amtasol na lukimu next time.

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Floods, cyclones, tsunamis, fires, earthquakes. Whatever the disaster, if it strikes your home, there is a way you can be prepared. A go bag, a bag of essential items that could save your life in a disaster. You should pack your go bag now so that if there is a disaster, you can pick it up and go. The things you should put in it are water, food,

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1: ABC News with Melanie Scott. There are calls for General Secretary of the Fiji Teachers Association to be removed from office after he posted a social media thread to catch critics of traditional chiefs and roast them in earth ovens. Paula Manumanu Natonga has since apologised for the comments, which he says were written in retaliation for racist remarks he had seen directed towards chiefs online. Opposition MP Kaylin Lal has called for the police to investigate his comments.
2: People need to understand they cannot just write comments like how this particular person has written on Facebook. It's not his business to tell people to shut up. Oh, you know, all those kinds of things. It's very, very unbecoming of him being a member of a very prestigious organization.
1: New York City officials are demanding answers after a U.S. federal immigration agent shot and wounded a man during an arrest. Here's Sam Wilkinson.
3: The Department of Homeland Security says the shooting happened during a targeted enforcement operation when an ICE officer discharged his weapon, injuring a Dominican man who survived and is being treated in hospital. The agency says the man had a prior grand larceny conviction, but New York Mayor Zoran Mamdani has called the shooting unconscionable and incredibly serious. Homeland Security says its officers are being forced to make arrests in unpredictable and dangerous environments. Meanwhile, local officials and protesters gathered near the scene, chanting for ICE to leave the city.
1: Plans to live stream the execution of Fort Hood shooter Nadal Malik Hassan are raising legal and ethical questions in the US. Here's Francis Du.
4: In Iran, publicly televised execution, the Pentagon says Nadal Hassan, a former army psychiatrist, will become the first person to be executed by firing squad by the US military since 1945. The execution is scheduled for the 3rd of December at the same Texas location where Hassan opened fire with a laser-sighted handgun in a medical facility and killed 13 people. There has been heightened debate in the US over the death penalty following the botched lethal injection of a Tennessee woman last week. Public executions have been exceedingly rare worldwide, and only Iran and Taliban-run Afghanistan have been known to conduct them in recent years.
1: A court's heard a man granted bail after allegedly crashing a car into a group of Newcastle Knights fans has a suspected spinal injury. Ben Clifford reports.
5: 18-year-old Indica Bambrick Samara Singh was granted bail in Newcastle local court this morning. He stands accused of 9 charges relating to Saturday's crash, and the court heard he's likely to face more. As part of bail, he can't be within 20 kilometres of the Newcastle local government area unless he's attending court. Samara Singh is also banned from contacting any prosecution witness, except through a lawyer. The man wore a neck brace while fronting court via an audio-visual link. The court heard he underwent a medical assessment in custody and has a suspected spinal injury. He's due back in court next week.
1: A prison riot in Mexico's violence-ridden state of Sinaloa has killed 10 people and injured 16 others. 9 of the dead were prisoners, while another was a visitor to the facility. Relatives of inmates were seen outside the facility as ambulances were escorted out in the aftermath. In a statement, the prison office says it's now under control as it investigates what happened. The winner of the 2026 Nobel Peace Prize will be announced in Oslo today. There are 287 candidates in the running, including 208 individuals and 79 organisations. US President Donald Trump is among the nominees and has openly campaigned for the honour, citing multiple diplomatic efforts, but analysts view his chances as low. Nobel Institute Director Christian Berg-Hartviken says the process of making a final decision is meticulous.
6: We receive loads of nominations, we sift through them, present a long list of nominations, all the valid nominations, to the Nobel Committee. They pick out a short list that can be anywhere from a large handful to tens of candidates.
1: In sport, Wallabies captain Harry Wilson says his side is not concerned about the All Blacks' record at Eden Park ahead of the first Bledisloe Cup match tomorrow. The Wallabies haven't beaten New Zealand at the Auckland ground for 40 years. Wilson says they can't do anything about the All Blacks' decades-long winning streak and is confident his side

0: and win.
1: Oh, it is what it is. When you've been undefeated here for that long, it's always going to be talked about. So there's only one way to change that. But as I said, we've just been worried about ourselves, worried about on our preparation this week, and we're really happy with how we're sitting at the moment.
0: 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For more Pacific news, head to the ABC Pacific website.
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4: That's some proper, monumental music culture.
5: Yes, indeed. What it is, party people, sending love to each and all four corners of the Pacific. Hope your week has been going splendidly well. But we are now about to get into some music and some vibrations as you are now in the Fale. ABC Radio Australia, my name is Aulatu Kefu. I'll be hanging out with you for the next hour. Plenty of music coming your way, but before we get into the music, we must first, of course, pay our respects and acknowledge the owners of this land from which I am broadcasting from, the Gadigal people of the Eora Nation, as we recognize the close ties to the land, the waterways, and the seas. We also send love and respect to the elders past and present, to any mob that have tuned in. We also say that sovereignty has never been ceded, always was, always will be, Aboriginal land. Back for another session, back for another week. We have some brand new standard on the way. We have some classic Hall & Oates. We have some classic Yothu Yindi. But we're going to start off with something brand new from his new album, Paniolo Country, Josh Tatofi. I Can't Stop Loving You, dedicated to lovers and the heartbroken. Right here in the Fale, AB Radio Australia.

such an awesome track. It is taken from their current album, Run It Back, that is South Summit, the song called Chambers. And before that, we heard Josh Tatofi with I Can't Stop Loving You from the album, his new album, Paniolo Country. Right now, you're listening to the wonderful music of In The Fale on ABC Radio Australia. My name is Howl Atukefu. Wherever you are, wherever you're at, I hope you're enjoying the music thus far. Only two songs deep. About to get into heaps more songs, but I hope it's a good start for you. I hope it's a good start. And speaking of what is coming up next, we have some Tyler, we have some Timomatic, we have some Hall & Oates. So if that tickles your fancy, make sure you hold tight. Right now, though, another crew that is part of the diaspora, flying the flag for Samoa. I'm talking about Standard. This is their brand new song called Ain't Enough. Right here in the Fale ABC Radio.

Yes, indeed. Stepping onto the dance floor to hit the groove on that one. That is Shantia with Vulnerability. Touch of Afro, touch of dancehall, touch of pop, touch of R&B. Just a wonderful mix for you to get your groove on too. And before that, we heard from the Usos Standard. Featuring, there is a feature on there. I just want to make sure I've got it right. Dylan Paquette. Sorry, my bad, Dylan. My bad, Standard. Standard featuring Dylan Paquette. And a song called Ain't Enough. You are in the Fale on ABC Radio Australia. My name is Howard, Life of Careful. I am the man at the controls. Playing you the songs, soundtrack, whatever you're doing right now. Whether it's hanging out with your friends and family, whether it's sweeping up the yard, whether you're just cruising in the car, preparing dinner, whatever you're up to, this is the music for you. We're going to keep it on the dance floor, keep it on the dance hall, an Afro tip. This is Tyler featuring Wizkid, Dynamite, right here in the Fale, ABC Radio Australia.

Hitting the groove for you. Whatever part of the world you are locked in from, whether it's morning, whether it's afternoon, whether it's evening, much sounds for you and yours. Such a beautiful duet on that one, representing Australia. That is Timomatic and Solly. The song called Mine. That song dropped a few years back, but man, I still love that song. Very beautiful. And before that, another collaboration, Tyler Wizkid with Dynamite. You're locked into the sounds of In the Fale on ABC Radio Australia. If you're unfamiliar with the show, this show is where I get to celebrate, showcase a lot of the songs I grew up listening to. I was born in 76, so earliest memories of listening to music was the 80s, which came from my parents, you know, a lot of Tongan hymns, a lot of church songs, a lot of traditional songs, listening to a lot of pop, a lot of rock, later on getting into hip-hop and reggae, and later on, you know, getting into a lot of electro music. It's just been a wonderful musical journey, and you know, it's created the person I am today. So I play a lot of those songs from yesteryear, but I also love playing songs that are currently out. Because I'm just so passionate about the music, and I'm very fortunate that I am able to present a show like In the Fale on ABC Radio Australia. So I'm going to play a couple of songs from a group I loved as a young kid in primary school. It was soulful, but it was also a bit indie, it was a bit country, it was a bit rock, touches of electronica, talking about Hall & Oates. So I'm going to play a couple of songs from them, starting with this song right here, Out of Touch. You're locked into In the Fale, ABC Radio Australia. Keep it locked.

couple of bangers out of the 80s, man. Beautifully written songs, beautifully performed as well. Daryl Hall and John Oates. Couple of songs from them. First we heard Out of Touch, and that song right there, Private Eyes. You are locked into the sounds of In the Fale, ABC Radio Australia. My name is Hal. Hope you're enjoying the music thus far. Still a few more tunes to go, including some classic Grandmaster Flash, The Furious Five. But we're going to keep it in the 80s, one of the best voices to come out of Australia during that time. And now, of course, Kate Sobrano from her album Brave. This is Bedroom Eyes right here in the Fale Radio Australia. Make sure you keep it locked.

One of the biggest songs to come out of Australia. Man, I remember when that song dropped. I was in early high school. It was such a big tune. It was obviously there were First Nations artists making music, making country, making rock. That one, I think, was one of the main ones that broke through to the mainstream and just exploded. From the album Tribal Voice, that is Yothu Yindi with Treaty. Such an important song, such an important message. And before that, Kate Sobrano with Bedroom Eyes. A couple of more songs before I am out for another week. This is In the Fale on ABC Radio Australia. One of the foundational records I grew up listening to. You know, I watched the movie Beat Street, early 80s. Such an important movie because that movie took hip hop and its culture and the city of New York and the art and the music to the world. And I was just mesmerized when I saw this movie. I wanted to

part of it. I wanted to be in it. All my cousins, you know, it was such an important movie to us. And now I see Nas, the GOAT, is developing a Broadway show based on the movie. So, you know, he's getting the creative team together. Probably see it in 2027 sometime. So, you know, I'm going to go there. I'm going to be part of the first night. I don't know. Sometime, but I definitely want to see it. Talking about Grandmaster Flash and the Furious Five. This is Beat Street from the wonderful movie Beat Street. Right here in the Fight It. Fight It. Fight It.

0: Grandma's The Flash and The Furious Five. Big Melly Mel on the vocals there. Such a great lyricist, especially for that time. The concept, the delivery, the passion, conviction, incredible. Song called Beat Street, right here in the spot at ABC Radio Australia. We're going to keep it on the old school tip to the sounds of Tanya Winley. This song is called Vicious Rap. Big Queen energy on this one. I will catch you next week in the Friday, ABC Radio Australia.
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1: So if you've got original music and big dreams, this is your moment. 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

0: office after he posted a social media thread to catch critics of traditional chiefs and roast them in earth ovens. Paula Manumanu Natonga has since apologised for the comments, which he says were written in retaliation for racist remarks he had seen directed towards chiefs online. Opposition MP Kaylin Lal has called for the police to investigate his comments.
1: People need to understand they cannot just write comments like how this particular person has written on Facebook. It's not his business to tell people to shut up. Oh, you know, all those kinds of things. It's very, very unbecoming of him being a member of a very prestigious organization.
0: New York City officials are demanding answers after a U.S. federal immigration agent shot and wounded a man during an arrest. Here's Sam Wilkinson.
2: The Department of Homeland Security says the shooting happened during a targeted enforcement operation when an ICE officer discharged his weapon, injuring a Dominican man who survived and is being treated in hospital. The agency says the man had a prior grand larceny conviction, but New York Mayor Zoran Mamdani has called the shooting unconscionable and incredibly serious. Homeland Security says its officers are being forced to make arrests in unpredictable and dangerous environments. Meanwhile, local officials and protesters gathered near the scene, chanting for ICE to leave the city.
0: Plans to live stream the execution of Fort Hood shooter Nadal Malik Hassan are raising legal and ethical questions in the US. Here's Francis Du.
3: In Iran, publicly televised execution, the Pentagon says Nadal Hassan, a former army psychiatrist, will become the first person to be executed by firing squad by the US military since 1945. The execution is scheduled for the 3rd of December at the same Texas location where Hassan opened fire with a laser-sighted handgun in a medical facility and killed 13 people. There has been heightened debate in the US over the death penalty following the botched lethal injection of a Tennessee woman last week. Public executions have been exceedingly rare worldwide, and only Iran and Taliban-run Afghanistan have been known to conduct them in recent years.
0: A court's heard a man granted bail after allegedly crashing a car into a group of Newcastle Knights fans has a suspected spinal injury. Ben Clifford reports.
4: 18-year-old Indica Bambrick Samara Singh was granted bail in Newcastle local court this morning. He stands accused of 9 charges relating to Saturday's crash, and the court heard he's likely to face more. As part of bail, he can't be within 20 kilometres of the Newcastle local government area unless he's attending court. Samara Singh is also banned from contacting any prosecution witness, except through a lawyer. The man wore a neck brace while fronting court via an audio-visual link. The court heard he underwent a medical assessment in custody and has a suspected spinal injury. He's due back in court next week.
0: A prison riot in Mexico's violence-ridden state of Sinaloa has killed 10 people and injured 16 others. 9 of the dead were prisoners, while another was a visitor to the facility. Relatives of inmates were seen outside the facility as ambulances were escorted out in the aftermath. In a statement, the prison office says it's now under control as it investigates what happened. The winner of the 2026 Nobel Peace Prize will be announced in Oslo today. There are 287 candidates in the running, including 208 individuals and 79 organisations. US President Donald Trump is among the nominees and has openly campaigned for the honour, citing multiple diplomatic efforts, but analysts view his chances as low. Nobel Institute Director Christian Berg-Hupfigen says the process of making a final decision is meticulous.
5: We receive loads of nominations, we sift through them, present a long list of nominations, all the valid nominations, to the Nobel Committee. They pick out a short list that can be anywhere from a large handful to tens of candidates.
0: In sport, Wallabies captain Harry Wilson says his side is not concerned about the All Blacks' record at Eden Park ahead of the first Bledisloe Cup match tomorrow. The Wallabies haven't beaten New Zealand at the Auckland ground for 40 years. Wilson says they can't do anything about the All Blacks' decades-long winning streak and is confident his side can win.
6: Oh, it is what it is. When you've been undefeated here for that long, it's always going to be talked about. So there's only one way to change that. But as I said, we've just been worried about ourselves, worried about on our preparation this week, and we're really happy with how we're sitting at the moment.
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1: Malola Lee, and welcome everyone to Nissan Footy Fridays, the home of Pacifica footy news and stories in the Rugby League and Rugby Union worlds. My name is Sam Wikes, and alongside me is my Cook Island Cowie, Tinidal Arona, who's still on a high after the Chookies got up in the grand final.
2: Yeah, the Chookies and the Trinity, the red, white and blue. Mate, what a weekend, what a week. I know we spoke a bit about it on Monday, but yeah, just slowly coming down from the big wins. But then we've got the World Cup just around the corner.
1: Yeah, it's back up again. You picked that up, especially with the Cook Islands being in again. There. How good,
2: and
1: how good.
2: I see that you're wearing a Wallabies jersey today, Sammy. Yeah, man. Is this one of yours? What, this is the junior under-15s?
1: This is the classic Wallabies where I didn't. You get invited to play in some games. I didn't play for the Wallabies. I tried my under-20s one on, but doesn't fit T. It. How many years ago is that now, T? Oh, 18 years ago. Oh, and the jersey doesn't fit. So I've decided to wear the classic Wallabies because they are getting the job done against the All Blacks. They're going to break the hoodoo.
2: They're going to break it?
1: They're going to break it. You heard it here first.
2: It just made me laugh. Please. Shout out to a friend that we'll have on our show, Kimami. He goes, they're going to break the voodoo.
1: The voodoo? So, right, is he all good with something?
2: I just seen it on social media. But anyways, we've got a show to get through to
1: on the voodoo to break the hoodoo.
2: Oh, my days. All right, Knees and Footy Fridays. We've got a big show. We've got a few rugby league updates, and I will touch on it a bit further, just around the corner. Daniel Dubois announces his retirement. I want to acknowledge him. I want to give him that time. So we'll speak about that. We've also seen Spencer Lenu on the back of winning his grand final. He has signed a new deal at the Parramatta Eels. We've got Rugby Union 2026 Bledisloe Cup returns this weekend, which is another reason why you're wearing that jersey, Sammy. But we've got our Nissan Footy Friday guest, Sala Tongatuki, who has also been named in the Jillaroo squad this week.
1: Yes.
2: We've got Nemani Nondola Kurundrani, who'll be returning to the show from Fiji. So
1: big show to get through. Let's not waste any more time and get into it.
3: My name is Ali Kator, and I'm listening to Nissan Footy.
1: Here we go, Rugby League T, and right at the top, you mentioned Daniel Dubois retiring. He's going to go out an absolute legend. I feel like I need to stand up just to, you know, salute him and just applaud his efforts over the years. Take it away, T. You've had a bit to do with him. I've seen him when he was in the 13s, 14s and 15s as a young fella at the Baralla Bears, but what a champion he is, T.
2: Yes, Daniel Dubois announces his retirement after winning his fourth premiership. Firstly, I just want to acknowledge, you know, the player that he is, but also the human he is. Man, he played 307 games for the Sydney Roosters. And he could have easily broken the record next year if he went again. He scored 198 tries. He could have scored 200-plus tries if he went again next year. He's played 10 games for New South Wales Blues, one game for Australia, and 23 games for Tonga. And I will say it again, four premiership rings.
1: Just a lazy four.
2: What an achievement. But the thing I want to mention about Daniel Dubois is that he was a kid that played his junior rugby league at Parramatta Eels. He played in the Toyota Cup under-20s for the Eels. And then when he finished his last year at the Eels, they didn't want to keep him. They didn't want to push him into the first grade squad. So then he found an opportunity at the Sydney Roosters. And then look at the list of achievements that he's been able to accomplish during his time at the Roosters.
1: You know, we've brought it up a couple of times, not just in rugby league, but in rugby union, about players like Nella Dubois, who were overlooked in the junior footy ranks, but have gone on and have had this illustrious career, like an amazing career. You know, what is it, do you think, that they're overlooking? Why can't they see? So why couldn't Paris see Nella's potential, but then a powerhouse like the Roosters, what did they see?
2: Yeah, it reminds me of the old water bottle analogy.
1: Oh, here
2: you know,
1: we go.
2: The old water bottle in, you know,
1: let me get my pen and paper on and write this one down. This will be good.
2: It's about, you know what, 80 cents. You go buy the same water bottle at the airport, you know, $5,
1: $5
2: plus, and the rest. So Daniel Dubois, it wasn't about, it was just more about who valued him or what environment.

0: he was in that valued the strengths that he would bring to that team or that club. And Trent Robinson seeing something in him. One thing I will say, Robbo's had to teach him how to play his style of footy. And if you watch the Sydney Roosters, and every player who has played against the Sydney Roosters would have watched their kickoff sets. For 10, 15 years, they've done the exact same kickoff set, where if you kicked it to the right side, kickoff, so I'm the other team, kick off to the right side, and that left side prop, he will take that carry in, play to that winger, has to take play to into the middle of the field.
1: And every single time.
0: So that's the set. It's the same play, the same set coming out of kickoff. So Daniel Tupou had to learn how to take play twos out of yardage when the team's just had a rest and find his front or find a play the ball so they can get through to play three.
1: That seems like a very tough carry.
0: Very tough.
1: So would Nella Tupou have a say in what prop goes on that side?
0: Nah, not really.
1: To say that, nah. But I want this guy on my side because I feel like I'll get a quick play the ball. Is a tough carry.
0: A friend of mine that played for a long time as well, Sean Lane, he said, yeah, that was the play. Play to Daniel Tupou off the kickoff.
1: Ah, man.
0: Also want to acknowledge him as a person.
1: Yep.
0: Yeah, I don't think I've met a more humble player and person. Like, he has the right to, being that superstar light, to boast, to carry on, but I've never heard him say one bad word about anyone. I've never seen him have issues with integrity off the field, on the field. Even when he scores a try, he's not jumping. There's no carry on. He's just there, nice and humble, Daniel Tupou. And the way that he's retired, it did not surprise one bit, the way that he humbly just sailed into the sunset.
1: Exactly. There was no big song and dance about it. He just... all of a sudden, we find out after a couple of days of celebration that they've gone, Daniela Tupou is now retired. Because I was like going, where's his name in the Tonga list? How come he's not there? You know, like the OG.
0: You know what a funny story is? On Wednesday, I got to pop in for work, and they were walking past, and I said congratulations to a few of the boys. And then Daniel Tupou comes, give him a big hug, congratulations, brother. And then as he walked away, he goes, I might need a... reach out to you or Joey Ngalavel. Joey Ngalavel works for the RLPA as the past players and transition manager. But I'm thinking, he's yet to make a decision, or he's probably just thinking about it. He's already announced it to the team. I'm like, whenever you're ready, you just call.
1: Yep.
0: I go, only about half an hour later, look at my phone, Daniel Tupou has announced his retirement. I'm like, why don't you just tell me
1: just
0: there, on,
1: tell
0: the
1: me
0: spot,
1: there
0: man.
1: On the spot,
0: so I could give you another big hug, congratulate him. But what a legend, what a superstar for... not only the game, but our Pacific people, the way that he's carried himself throughout his whole career. I wish him all the best for his next
1: chapter.
0: Me too,
1: man. I think, I don't know what he's going to do next, but hopefully he stays involved with the Roosters. But just to quickly touch on, what you were saying about, him being overlooked and just seeing him as a one-club man and all those records, and he's going to go down a legend. Just his loyalty. He would have had offers for big money elsewhere. He could have gone elsewhere, but just knowing that how much Trent Robinson, probably Nick Politis and the Roosters cared for him and saw something in him, this was his way of just saying, I'm always going to stay loyal, and this is how I thank you and pay you back, and we're going to have four rings.
0: And watch the Roosters look after him for the rest of his life. Whatever he needs, if it's a career in rugby league,
1: $7 million. Nick Politis, I need $7 million.
0: Will be there, so, he deserves it all, and he deserves his flowers. On to our next one, Spencer Lenu. On the back of winning the premiership for the Sydney Roosters, he announces that he has signed a 4-year deal with the Parramatta Eels. Man, what a signing. What a get for Parramatta Eels. I bet you there'd be some fist pumps from all the Eels fans.
1: I bet. Do you know what's funny about, I guess, Spencer's situation as well? How much probably he cops in the media? Is he the right person? They haven't got the best out of him, the Roosters. But it's funny how 20 minutes of footy
0: changes
1: everyone's
0: whole time there.
1: His whole time there. All these other people saying, mate, that was the best 20 minutes ever. He's got 4 rings now. It just seems like, okay, what about the other few years? You were just writing him off. But 20 minutes has changed everyone's perception. But it is a great pickup for the Parramatta Eels. You'll link up with Jerome Luai, but they need someone like him, don't they?
0: So people are seeing the on-field actions that he'll bring to Parramatta Eels. I think he brings a lot more. Like, he's coming from two winning cultures, the Penrith Panthers and the Sydney Roosters.
1: Mm. A lot of also, IP there.
0: People don't realise as well, he's also only 26 years old. So I believe that we are yet to see the best of Spencer Lennon.
1: The prime of a prop.
0: I would say late 20s, early 30s.
1: So he's like coming into it now.
0: So we're yet to see the best, but more so the leadership. Like, it's not until those late 20s, early 30s, where you see a transition in players where they're like, okay, I'm now the leader. And I think Parramatta have got him at the perfect time with Junior Bolo coming towards the back end of his career.
1: Yeah.
0: But you've seen the shift from Junes when he was a similar player, but then he turned into that leader.
1: I think of Jared Hargraves as well, like probably the amount of penalties and probably like he was just so G'd up to play a game and some of those penalties where you think, oh, it hurts the team more. And then, but as he got older, he just ended up being this enforcer and he understood the line that he needed to go to but not cross it. Spencer's, do you think he's going to come into that space?
0: 100%. Yep. We're seeing that with Nafahu White. Like, he is in his prime years now where he is that leader, but it's taken him time to grow into that leader, and it comes with experience, it comes with time. Yes, Spencer's won 4 rings, but he's still a kid. Like, he was still a kid during that time. But now coming in, it's 26, 27, 28, as he goes into those into these years with Parramatta Eels, you'll see a leader develop. And I think this is the perfect opportunity for Parramatta Eels to capitalise on someone like Spencer.
1: Oh, how good. Well done, Para. Hopefully the Para fans will be seeing some success and hopefully in that 4 years, a fifth ring for Spencer. Potential five rings. Oh, my goodness.
0: Imagine if Jerome and Spencer win Parramatta Eels
1: their
0: next
1: first year.
0: They get 5 rings each, and then it's like, all right, catch you later. You go PNG. I'll hang out here for a little bit.
1: I'll retire, bro. I'll be like, that's me done. 5. See you later. But all the best to Spence with the Parramatta Eels. But we look, World Cup is around the corner. It's going to be next Thursday with the Kiwis and Australia going head to head to open it up. And in the women's game, it will be Australia and Fetu Samoa. So I'm really looking forward to this. And on Monday, we're going to probably have a deeper dive. But, T, I just want to get your thoughts around, I guess, with the squads coming out, some of the influential players from each of the teams. Like, who are you seeing here as, like, those key players for each team or whatever team you think has the most influence within their playing group?
0: Yeah, look, I'll go into more detail in depth on Monday because we do have to cover some rugby union today.
1: Thanks, mate.
0: And we've got our two guests to join us as well. But I'll go with one player from each, from Australia, New Zealand and the Pacific team. So who I think will be have the most influence in the team. Let's go with Australia. Look, they've got a number, so I can't really pick between Harry Grant, Reece Walsh, Latrell Mitchell. There's also Sam Walker. But if I was to pick one, let's go with Reece Walsh. You know, on the back of the Brisbane Broncos not having the best season, I think it's a great opportunity for Reece Walsh to say, hey, I'm still that guy.
1: Yep.
0: And win a World Cup for the Kangaroos.
1: How much do you think he's probably been working on his game or himself over this last, I'd say 6 weeks since he's played his last game of footy? I think it's around 6 weeks. Like, just to be able to go, look, I've reached these heights last year. I'm going to come into this period. People have probably written me off, all these things to say. What do you think he's doing in the background there to go, Reece is back?
0: Yeah, I think obviously doing his extras, but more so going back to What works for him.
1: Yeah.
0: Like, keep the main thing.
1: Yep.
0: And if speed was his main thing, he'd be working on the speed. If it's skill, he'll be working on skill. If it's that leg strength that he needs to get in, he'll get that done. But keeping doing what works for him and then setting himself nicely for a great World Cup campaign. New Zealand, man, you can't go past. Like, they have the best forward pack, but on the back of that forward pack, Kalyn Ponga, he is in red hot form. And he has got the hottest hand right now in our game. That grand final performance, I don't think there's been another performance like that in a losing team. So I'm going to go Kalyn Ponga.
1: The other thing about Kalyn as well, this is his first time representing the Kiwis.
0: Yeah.
1: So obviously he's played for Australia. And when you think off the back of the long season, how many games he's played, body could be a bit sore, but how energised he's going to be going into a Kiwi camp, learning the haka. Being amongst, you know, the Māori culture, like that's something new that's going to lift him to new levels. I'm excited to see what he produces against his you know, his former country that he was playing for not that

0: Onga, it's going to be a big one.
1: Tor Samoa, dangerous backline, Hamiso Tabuai-Fidah. That's who I'm going with.
0: that's the big one there?
1: That's my big one.
0: Yeah,
1: so
0: nice.
1: I've actually gone with three fullbacks here. So I've gone with Hammer.
0: They do have the biggest influence, Reece, don't they? They can have a massive influence on a game.
1: On a game. If the full pack gets them, and we'll touch on that on Monday. But
0: yep.
1: Tonga, I'm going to go with, you know what? The person who started this whole transition from NRL players representing their Pacific teams, he is still here. I can't believe he's still playing. Jason Domololo.
0: And this most likely is probably his last one.
1: Well, most likely.
0: This will be his last one.
1: But they will rally around him and he will have an influence not only on the team, but the whole Tongan community.
0: Yep.
1: So I'm going Jason Domololo. PNG, I'm going to say Reece Martin. This is his last World Cup before he retires from playing professional rugby league. And if you know Reece Martin, he is a leader. He is someone who can connect and bring together your Australian-based players and the PNG players. He's that middle guy for them. So Reece Martin, look out for him during this campaign.
0: Goal kicker, yeah?
1: He's the goal kicker.
0: Yeah, mate, sharp shooter. That'll be important.
1: Fiji, there's a couple great leaders in both Jacob Saifiti and Api, but I think Api being the, he's most likely his last one, but being the co-captain of West Tigers, you know, he's missed out on a couple pack champs with Fiji, but he's put his hand up to represent Fiji in this last World Cup of his.
0: Yep.
1: I'm going to say Api Koroisau. And then the Cook Islands, man, can't go past Valentine Holmes.
0: Yes. You know,
1: first time he'll be putting on the green and gold jersey and representing Cook Islands. I'm looking forward to watching Val.
0: You've got one of the nation that has some Pacific Island influence, Lebanon.
1: Lebanon?
0: Lebanon. Francis De Boel.
1: Is he in there?
0: He's in there. I saw him in the squad.
1: Oh, wow.
0: Unless I saw an old post,
1: you might be right.
0: Might be in there. So I'm looking forward to seeing the two Tongan Lebanese players go at it for Lebanon. That's going to be a crack up seeing some of their social media feed. But that World Cup, it's going to be amazing. I think we're in for probably the best World Cup, Rugby League World Cup we've ever seen.
1: But join us on Monday on Nijan Footy because we'll dive deeper into the rounds, the pools, what they look like, who's playing who, some matchups, and a bit more detail on the team. So stay tuned.
0: Absolutely. That's our rugby league done until we get to Sala Tonga Tuki. T, have you left me some room for some rugby union news?
1: You're all yours, brother. Nijan Footy, rugby union.
2: Hi, I'm Alicia Lefofago-Celia from the Australian Women's Sevens team, and you're listening to Nijan Footy.
0: Yes, it is rugby union time, and it is Bledisloe Cup time, T. I'm assuming you're going for the All Blacks, yeah? Being born in
1: Dunedin, New Zealand, New Zealand passport, raised in Australia. I'll go with whoever wins.
0: I'll take that.
1: I've always loved New Zealand. Whenever the All Blacks play, and it's more so when I was a kid, I used to wake up in the earliest hours of the morning to watch the All Blacks play, and whether they're playing in France or in England.
0: Yeah.
1: And it was every New Zealand kid's dream to play for the All Blacks.
0: Mate, I could see you as a good back rower, number seven or a six.
1: What's a position where you don't get run over and you can just pass? Oh, 10, like Lima. So, I reckon if I was a good 10 where you don't have to tackle, yeah, I'll go there.
0: You go that position, fair enough. But it is the Wallabies versus All Blacks at Eden Park. First Bledisloe test match for 2026. I'm going to run through a few stats for you. Okay, I know it's been talked about before, but there's some ones in there where it really caught my eye. Obviously, the Wallabies haven't won a test match at Eden Park since 1986. The All Blacks are on a 53-game winning streak at Eden Park. 53-game winning streak.
1: That's insane.
0: Wallabies haven't won against the All Blacks on New Zealand soil since 2001. Wallabies haven't held the Bledisloe Cup in 24 years. Out of the 181 times the All Blacks and the Wallabies have played each other, the All Blacks have won 128 times, the Wallabies 45 and 8 draws. I know what you're thinking here. We've got probably a better chance of seeing Rockin' Horse Poo than a win for the Wallabies at Eden Park. But
1: what's that saying, Rockin' Horse Poo?
0: Yeah, obviously rocking horses can't poo.
1: Rockin' horses?
0: Because it's You know, the rocking horse, the wooden one.
1: Oh, rocking. Rockin'. I thought you said a rock and a horse.
0: Rocking horse. Oh. You know, the old wooden rocking horse. That's the same. That's the same.
1: I thought you said, oh, you couldn't find a rocking horse poo. What are you on about, bro?
0: If there's a rocking horse poo, it means the horse has been eating rocks. But anyway,

0: We've just digressed a little bit. We'll bring it back to rugby. But look, obviously, I know what you're thinking, and I know what everyone's thinking. Like, this is going to be impossible for the Wallabies, but the Wallabies have their own little streak of their own. Under Les Kiss, 4 wins, 1 draw, no losses.
1: Ooh.
0: So there's a little streak there.
1: There's a bit of hope there.
0: There's a bit of hope.
1: There's
0: a bit of hope.
1: There's some momentum.
0: There's some momentum leading into this game for the Wallabies, but it is going to be a tough ask. And I think when I look at the way the Wallabies need to play, there's probably three areas where they just have to get right. And then obviously they've got their other bit of detail that they need to have in place. Firstly, it's goal kicking. Ryan Lonergan, their 9, he's a sharpshooter, which is a positive sign, because the amount of times I've seen the Wallabies lose because of goal kicking, and we've seen it in rugby league as well, like, it is a massive factor. You need to be kicking at close to 90% to give your, like, give your team a chance to keep in touch with the scoreboard. Because when you miss those crucial kicks, it just gives the other team just that freedom to go, okay, they've missed, we've got another chance to go here. The other one is winning the aerial battle, that 50-50 contest in the air. The All Blacks have been under a little bit of pressure, under a lot of scrutiny around the way they are not handling the aerial pressures the way that they used to back in the day. So they're going to be practicing that a lot. But when you win that 50-50 contest and get on the front foot, you can play off it a lot. And then the other bit is probably just their discipline. You know, not giving away cheap penalties, staying disciplined in defence, not giving any infringements away at the breakdown. Because I just think if you get that right, then you're going to win position, really good field position, and you're going to have possession. And what you don't want to give the All Blacks is more of that, because that's where they're going to build the scoreboard.
1: You think this whole, you know, mindset around no one beats New Zealand on Eden Park, Australia haven't won in so long, do you think it has a big impact on both teams? Because, you know, I've heard Nathan Cleary speak about pressure, and, you know, that's just something that you've actually made up in your own mind.
0: Yes.
1: Do you think that it actually has a real impact with both teams?
0: On the peripherals, like on the outside, because it's so talked about in all the media platforms, like it is more than ever before, because everyone's good, like social media, just general punters, you know, they're putting up all those stats, and it's very hard to run away from it unless you want to go live in under a rock somewhere. But it's got to be a point that they're going to have to address in a way where it's an opportunity, not that it's impossible.
1: Say, if you were coach,
0: yeah,
1: if you were the coach, would you say everyone off their social media, everyone don't listen to the external noise, or do you walk towards and go, hey, let's use this?
0: Yeah, we have to walk, but we have to walk towards it and put the pressure back on the All Blacks around how you would go. It's 40 years since that. All these stats that have come up, the pressure's more on the All Blacks to be able to do that. But for us to be able to get over that, we have to walk towards it. And one year, I remember that Ewan McKenzie was a coach. You know when they put the team list up?
1: Yeah.
0: He put the team list up of the All Blacks in casual clothing. He took away like the black jersey. He took away everything just to go, mate, they're just people at the end of the day. Like if you were to go one-on-one with that person, your Broncos score or your scores in the gym, your tackle tech at training, they're not dominating you one-on-one. It's just the fact that when they put that black jersey on and then the crowd's behind them, you automatically think, oh, they're invincible. But you've got to strip them back of that and be able to go, okay, we're just as good.
1: It reminds me of a time I played at Wakefield Trinity, and there was all this commentary around our four pack, and, you know, people saying that, yeah, you know, we weren't good enough, we were fat, we were lazy. So we grabbed those quotes and the coach posted them on our sheds. So every
0: yes.
1: time we went out to play, would say, all right, you want to talk to us about that? So similar to it with the Wallabies.
0: Yep.
1: Yeah. Use it as,
0: you got to use it as fuel.
1: Put on the fire, yep. Use it as fuel. And go walk towards it, get after it.
0: Absolutely. We'll see how they go, see if the Wallabies can get the job done. I am backing them all the way. Hopefully guys like Alan Alalatoa and Lukan Salakai-Lotto really stands up and sets that platform.
1: Last one from me. If someone offered you all the money in the world, your kids and your grandkids didn't have to worry about money ever.
0: Where's this going?
1: If Australia win.
0: Yeah.
1: If New Zealand win, you have to shave your head. Do you take that?
0: If New Zealand went, nah.
1: Is that how much you... Oh, wow. I'm backing you all the way.
0: I'm backing you all the way, but I'm not putting my hair on the line.
1: Oh, wow.
0: Okay. That's a good one. I was like, where's this guy
1: that
0: going?
1: That is how much you actually think they're going to win.
0: Okay. But I'm supporting them. I'm backing them all the way. and then finally, we'll shift over to Manu Samoa. They've announced their squad for the upcoming Nations Cup. That will be kicking off November 7th. This is probably the strongest Manu Samoa side I've seen in a very long time. It's good to see Theo McFarlane back in there, who's a big lock. Arika Ioane, Rico's brother, he's going to be making his debut for Samoa. So he's played for the All Blacks. So he's done he's now eligible for Samoa. So his brother, Rico's brother, is a number 8. They won the, I can't remember what Super Rugby Grand Final it was, but they won it together before he left overseas. So that's a big one for Samoa. And then the other one is Ari Simone, that former Brumby and Wallabies inside centre. He's a gun. He's now eligible. Josh Ioane, who's played for the All Blacks. He's played for the Chiefs. He's a fly half. He's in there. And AJ Lamb, try-scoring machine, who's played for the Blues. He's playing for Manu Samoa. So they mean business. And this is going to be, hopefully good signs leading into the World Cup. And then finally, Adi Savea signs a one-year deal with the Auckland Blues for the 2027 Super Rugby season. He is going to be a massive get for the Blues, and they are looking red-hot favourites for a Super Rugby title next year. T, that is us until we get over to Nemani Nondolo Kundrani.
1: Yes, that was very refreshing getting some rugby union.
0: Felt refreshing too.
1: Yeah, it was actually nice. But yeah, nice to have some rugby union back here on Nisian Footy with Tinito Aruna and Sammy Wykes. Let's shift over to Sala Tongatuki to talk all things Women's Rugby League World Cup.
2: The Rugby League Preview.
3: Now comes the way to the right edge. Tongatuki!
2: With Sala Tongatuki.
1: Yes, Sala Tongatuki, the West Tigers NRLW prop, but also the Daily M prop of the year, and announced this week, Australian Jillaroo. How did that feel when you got that announcement, Sala?
4: Oh, mate, it was so good. I was out having breakfast with my partner and the kids, and then I just got this message. I must have missed my football manager's call, and she just messaged, "Oh, it's really urgent. Can you call?" I thought I was in trouble, so I wasn't really thinking of a selection.
1: So what have I done?
0: What have I done after Daily M?
4: I was like, I don't know, did I have too much wine? I called her then, she was like, pack your bags, you're on a World Cup. And I was just so shocked. The kids, they were so happy and stoked for me. And I'm so happy.
0: How good. And we really appreciate your time too, because I know you're on the way to camp now as we're speaking to join the team. But so I really appreciate you fitting us in here before you go in there. But like coming off such a really good year with the Tigers, you've been recognised for your efforts as well. Now going into a World Cup campaign where you are the heavy favourites, the Jillaroos, they've got an amazing record, star-studded side. It's going to be tough, but coming up against Samoa, first game that Friday. What are the thoughts and feelings going into this one? Being prepared, putting all the other stuff aside and now resetting, going again, because there's 13 Samoan girls coming after you. That's for sure on that field.
4: Oh, sisters or girls? It's obviously going to be a really heavy day. I think just because I was actually thinking of playing forfeit all. And then, I spoke to, obviously, you boys away from this whole thing that maybe, my situation. And I was sort of reminded by the kids as well that I didn't make the last World Cup for the Jillaroos. Not that Samoa was in it, but it just reminded me that was a dream of mine and I hadn't ticked off yet. So, I was a bit worried about, I know a lot of people were hoping that I would put the blue jersey on for this World Cup campaign, knowing that they haven't been in that for a long time. And it's a credit to the girls that helped qualify them, which is where they are. And they deserve to be in it. The pool of talent coming through, I wouldn't underestimate them, that's for sure.
1: Yep.
4: Underestimate any team. I think this is one of those World Cups where there might be like upsets. And I think seeing that the girls got to go back to the islands, I remember when I was in conversation with Frankie that, they weren't going because of the funding. Mm-hmm. Thankfully, God pulled through and the girls were surprised. They got to go back. And I think it's really needed for especially for those that are born in Australia, and they don't know, they don't have any insight of the sacrifices, maybe not their parents, maybe their grandparents had to

0: to go through for them to understand. And I know it'll put a lot of purpose and meaning into why they will, what they're representing. And for me, I've been lucky enough that my parents are quite fluent. I've had a lot of my family come around just teaching me and telling the stories now of, you know, what went on in the islands. And that just, I know if I was to put it back on again, that Batul, there'd be a lot of emotion, like just tears coming down. And it, no doubt that's what's going to happen on Friday night.
1: Completely understand. And man, looking forward to just that game and seeing the emotions, like everything about the World Cup. When you talk about culture, talk about family, you talk about the roots, like that's what the World Cup's about. It's about celebrating, you know, everyone who have made those sacrifices, our ancestors, our parents, our grandparents, to give us these opportunities. So
0: 100%.
1: Have you had a chance to have a look at the other squads and some of the names that have been included in the other teams?
0: Yeah, I have. And I've seen that they've gone with Zahara and Ray and Shantae, the Kiwis.
1: Yeah.
0: Oh, no, they've taken more than two great halves in there. It was interesting. I thought Gail Broughton would have got picked despite just how her team went in the season. I thought she did really well. I don't know what Ricky Henry's got under his sleeves of these girls, but yeah, I know it's a good. And I think it was England. There's a couple of girls going to England to represent them, like Jasmine Strangey.
1: Yeah.
0: There's Georgia Roach from the Knights. Goldthorpe from Cowboys.
1: Yep. She Fran Goldthorpe.
0: She obviously got Player of the Year as well. And I don't know. I did speak with Wiki at the Dally M's, and obviously she's such a humble player. For me, I thought she was going to definitely be in that Kiwis side. She was consistent all year with her footy. That's just a hard team to crack, I guess, with the amount of great players as well that have also been brought into the Kiwi fans.
1: Yeah.
0: And yeah.
1: We're going to dive a little bit deeper with Shelley Long. Actually, Shelley's
2: in the
1: PNG Orchid,
2: yeah,
1: so we're going to have to go with Kiana Takarangi because the Cook Islands didn't make this World Cup.
2: Against the Tonga women, so that'll be a big one for them. That's their World Cup, Tonga and Cook Islands tomorrow.
1: Speaking of that, Cook Islands women's international team will be taking on the Tongan women's international team.
0: That's right.
1: Do you have any thoughts towards that game?
2: Tonga by 100. Just say it.
1: Who's winning?
0: Oh, gee, sorry, but the Tonga team is so stacked. I'm like, I literally, when I saw the team list, I was like, bro, this could definitely be a team that should be in a World Cup. But then there are good players. Like, I know I've got Mahina in there in the Cookies. She's been playing good footy as well. She's been training really hard. But yeah, they're just quiet achievers. They just don't get recognised enough. I feel like their footy that they play. So yeah, I don't know.
1: Tonga got too many stacked players.
2: Like, they'll be right.
0: Too many experienced players.
2: They'll be all right.
1: Give me the top three players that you think in the Tongan team, Sammy.
2: Martha Matieli would just be my number one there. I want to see China Polata, I believe, is in there. She's come back off the PM's 13 and she's straight back in there. There's a young gun in there, Lani Kavapalu. She's with the Dogs.
0: Ooh.
2: She's at Westfield. She just finished. She's part of that squad, that emerging talent that's coming through.
1: He knows his rugby league.
2: I hope she gets a start in this game. She's a 6'9", bro. Really, really handy play. One for the future.
1: Right, yeah.
2: What? And Nasio from the Roosters. She's there as well.
0: Oh,
2: Aaliyah.
0: My gosh. Yeah, she's amazing. Obviously, she's just come off.
2: Were you trying to catch me out there, too, if I knew anyone?
1: No, I wanted you to promote the girls. But all right, fine then. Tonga by 50. Sorry, girls. Sorry, Cook Islands.
2: I thought you were checking if I knew anyone.
0: I saw your mum's also in the camp of the girls, which is so cool.
1: So she,
0: it's so needed.
2: Your mum's like part of the furniture, but you're never getting rid of her. She's always going to be there.
1: Around this time of year, we can't even get a hold of my mum because she's so busy with either Cook Islands or Aussie Cooks, who's the community team that they put together. And my dad gets so frustrated, but we're just like, just let her do her thing. She's in her zone. But the thing, lastly, I wanted to just mention that they went to one of the Presbyterian

0: Presbyterian churches here, a Cook Island church.
1: Yep.
0: Last night to do a devotion for and bless the jerseys. But then Kiana thought it was good to post some of the food she was eating on her social media. And there was KFC, fried rice, chicken nuggets,
2: job suey,
0: and they had the Cook Island donuts.
1: Yeah. Bit of minus in there. Is that minus?
0: Yeah, there's minus there. Oh. So, look.
1: But don't worry, the Tongans will be doing the same thing. Like they'll be eating the buaka, they'll be having the ufi there. That's all good. She'll be right.
0: Final thing before
2: someone opposed that.
1: Yeah.
0: Before we let you go, Sulla, I know you're on your way to camp, but what are you most looking forward to representing Australia in this World Cup?
2: I think I just had a lot of goals that I wanted to tick off in camp. I think before taking the field, I just want to better myself in areas while we've got access to, you know, these great coaches, which you don't ever get. You only get once a year. I just want to work on little things in my game. And, yeah. It's hard to put into words, but I've learned a lot, even just with we've done Indigenous painting. Just the way I've just gone about our camps in the last 2 years, it's been inspiring. Having a lot of female staff around, it's been pretty cool too. So
0: I love that mindset.
1: Get all in. We're wishing you all the best, mate. Get after
0: a World Cup and having the mindset of developing and getting better. How good. Yeah.
2: That's all it is.
0: We wish you all the best, Sulla, and I'm pretty sure we'll cross paths over the next few weeks and we'll try and drag you on in your spare time here on Nigerian Footy. Safe travels.
1: Latest
0: all the best.
1: Cash, all the best.
0: Let's go, Jillaroos. Up the Jillaroos.
2: Up cookies now.
0: Oh, wow. All right, you can go now.
1: Leave the cooks alone. It's one of our biggest listeners. Our audience is the Cook Islands because of tea. But anyway, all good. Later.
2: MMT. Okay, bye, boys.
3: I'm John Wilshire, team manager for the PNG Kumuls, and you're listening to Nigerian Footy.
0: Yes, thank you again to our good friend Sulla Tongatuki as she heads over to the Jillaroos camp right now. But we're going to head over to Fiji and catch up with Nemani Nondolo Kurundrani.
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4: With Nemani Kurundrani.
1: Yes, it is time to welcome back our former Flying Fijian friend. He's the Drua Academy coach. He's a media personality. He's a genuine rock star, Nemani Nondolo Kurundrani. Here he is in his Drua polo shirt. Nems, how are you, brother?
6: Buller, guys. Buller all. It's good to be back on the show. And, what have we got? What have we got cooking on that side of the world?
0: Rugby League World Cup.
1: League.
0: Sydney so Roosters.
1: Your Rugby Union chat is going to be hijacked by this guy over here for more Rugby League chat. So I hope your knowledge is good there.
0: Before we do get into Rugby Union, though, I have seen the Fiji Bati in Suva, a few of the boys getting amongst it in the community. This is leading in towards the Rugby League World Cup, which will kick off next weekend. Have you managed to catch a few of the boys over there?
6: Yeah, a few of the boys. I did see Jared Hain driving in a car around Nandi the other day. But going back on it, look, as much as I'm excited for our guys, there's not as much hype. I don't know. They've kept a low key, the Fiji Bati. More in Suva. They're based in Suva. So they've been doing a lot of stuff in the community and what they've been doing, going out there and just, giving some words of wisdom and giving their time up for the community, I think it's really great. I think also it's going to inspire a lot of these guys to want to play rugby league. As you know, rugby league, our Fiji Bati guys are predominantly guys from Australia. So there's, I don't want to sound sour at all, but it's not as much media as I would have liked here, which is, the Bati boys, they're in and around town. Turavas from here, he's from Nandi, so I saw him, they were saying in the village. We've got family connections, we're from the same province here, so they were saying that he was in the village not too long ago.
0: Yes.
1: I've got no doubt the hype will change in Fiji once the Bati and the Bulikula start winning a couple of games throughout this World Cup.
0: I hope not, because they play Cook Islands in the first round.
1: Mate, easy dub there, Nems. Easy dub.
0: And then after that, they play Australia and New Zealand.
1: Oh, okay. Maybe, yeah. We support hard, yeah? We support.
6: So we've got a warm-up game before

0: The captain's run.
1: How good's that? But let's get to some rugby union. The drawer, I'm assuming pre-season's not too far away for some of the boys that won't be on the tour over in Europe. But Brad Moore arrived in Fiji, and I just saw it was a rock star reception for him when he landed in Nandi Airport. Like, is he settled in now? And obviously they seem to really love knowing that their coach is there, ready to go.
2: Yeah, so Brad, this is a time where all the coaches are coming in now. Brad came in on Monday, was it? And he's straight into the office. Got in straight into the office. My cat got in yesterday, again, straight into the office. But, you know, our other coaches will come in later. In typical fashion, Tongans don't listen to the time. We are two Tongan coaches. they'll rock up next week. So, malo piso.
1: So, Kemp Bisi and Alenda Sorokai, they missed the mark already, have they? They're off to a good start.
2: Yeah. So we're just a bit of a joke in the office. Oh, the Tongans, they don't do what they want.
1: I thought it was Fijian time, but Tongan time must be real. But, you know, that day one meeting or them going into the office, you know, what's probably the first order of business for them that they want to get right straight away?
2: Yeah, well, the great thing about it, and it's probably never been done, is they've come in, done one-on-ones. The coaches, particularly Brad, just getting the lay of the land, and particularly with, you know, not only just the high-performance department but also the marketing and the, you know, the the sponsorship side of things. So they've just had one-on-ones, and you know, obviously us with the academy and development sort of side of things as well. So he's just come in, and it's just getting, like I said, lay of the land, getting to know the workers. One thing I've seen with Brad is just trying. He's not doing any rugby yet. It's more so just okay, getting to know, you know, the team, and it's been great. You know, it's been a fresh breath there. He's come in. He's in his boardies and t-shirt, and mate, you look at him, and you're like, mate, this guy just looks like he's come back from Nothing Dollar Beach. But mate, he's really walking around barefoot. It's awesome. It's awesome. So, but mate, it's been good. It's been good to have him there. I've he's working closely with everyone in each department. So there's already some changes you can see there.
1: I love that, you know, with coaches when they go to the islands and they can, you know, you feel like, oh, I've got to wear shoes or the proper kit and that, but then you realise, oh, barefoot's the way it is, a singlet's all good.
0: Or the button-up shirt.
1: The button-up shirt, yeah, the aloha shirt, like it's, the bulla shirt gets a fair few starts over there, so there is more of a relaxed mode, but I've got no doubt his prep is still on song. Have you had a one-on-one meeting with him as well about, like, I guess your... Your role and what's that?
0: Deliverables.
1: Yeah. What are you delivering outside of the rubbish that you've dished up? So, no, I'm joking. Oh,
2: wow. Well, he's introduced these things called KPIs. Never heard of
1: what's
2: them.
1: What's that mean? KFC is all I know.
2: we had a good catch up, and we've been talking, you know, over the last few months anyway, with how we want to stretch things. And you know, the good thing about what's exciting is he's given me the free, not the free reign, but he's the sort of bloke that he doesn't want to micromanage.
1: Yep.
2: You know, so he wants you to go and nail your role. And he's given me that, you know, things that I've been doing. Obviously, there's some things there that change a little bit that make it better. And again, everything to streamline into the top squad. And man, it's been pretty refreshing having given that ownership and working within, you know, within our boundaries of how we can make this thing better. We've got a great development squad finalised. We've got 21 this year, 21 guys.
1: Yeah, nice.
2: So that's as opposed to 12. So obviously a bit of money, but again, it's the development. Like I said, I spoke about it earlier. We're changing the way we recruit our players. We've got to start building from within, as opposed to, you know, you let five go, then it's a band-aid sort of fix and trying to. So this is a good 2-3 year plan. He's all over it. He's got good buy-in and, you know, again, just really excited to work with him. Just he brings that, you know, because he comes from a lawyer background. So, you know, he's really straightforward. You know, he doesn't want to babysit or micromanage, which is good.
1: Okay, nice. Nems, the way you're speaking, man, honestly, when's your transition into CEO or GM or something like that? I know it's coming, bro. I can feel it. I know you're cooking up something. it's not far away, is it?
2: Well, yeah, I've just got to look at the forecast of 2000 financial year.
1: Oh, my friend, I'd love nothing more than to see you at the top there making some decisions.
2: One day, boys.
1: Yeah, and then we'll be on the next plane over to help out myself and T. We'll be on the junket. We'll be shifting over now to the Flying Fijians, obviously, with the Nations Championships just around the corner. Obviously, they've got a first taste of the first half of it. Now they're going to move into the second half, and the Fijian head coaching role has been up now for a little bit. A couple of names have been thrown around. Jake White has been one of them. Found this one very interesting because Jake White's style, I guess when he was at the Brumbies and at South Africa, he likes to go up by threes in terms of penalty goals, is scoreboard pressure, make sure you're kicking your goals and big aerial focus. It would be interesting, that contrast around how he balances that and, you know, the Flying Fijian, the flair that you'd want to play with. But yeah, what's your dealings with Jake, and is he the right guy, do you think, that could take the Flying Fijians forward into a World Cup?
2: Oh, 100%. And I'm a big fan of Jake. I was fortunate enough. I had him for two seasons at Montpellier. He's a very, very good operator in the sense he knows how to manage the team well. You know, like... yes, obviously there's a game plan and structure, but he just knows how to individually get the best out of you. And that was a good thing about spending time. I got some of the best rugby under him, and he doesn't, you know, and I think he's probably the best fit for this current situation with Flying Fijians. It's only a 14-month contract. So it's more so, you know, he won't come in and try and make you a better footballer. He'll because you're already at the international level, he'll be there to try and make sure that the team as a whole is run smoothly, right? So I think from a satellite point of view, Jake is really good, in that sense. And then, you know, as long as he's got a team around him, assistant coaches, similar to the way Brad goes, they nail their roles, man. Fiji could, you know, bounce back from what's been a tough sort of 8 months. But in saying that, I don't know if they're going to pick it because Flying Fijian's going to camp on Sunday. So they'll pick the coach today because otherwise I might have to change and swap this shirt and run some water bottles for him. But no, mate, he's good. He's good.
1: Yep. No, you're right, man. I've seen some of, obviously, when you played at Montpellier in France, it was some of your best footy, try-scoring machine. Your highlights were Jonah Lomu-like over there, so you obviously got the best out of you there. And when you think about, you know, the type of characters that are with Fiji, is he a bit like a man manager as well? Like, is he really good at fitting into the culture as well, Fijian culture, and understanding that? Do you reckon he'll have that behind him as well, that knowledge? Yeah,
2: Well, look, I think he'll, how do I say it? Yes, it's a new culture coming. You know, he's Afrikaans, it's South Africa, it's Fijian, two completely different cultures. I think that'll be some stuff that there's some similarities there that he'll bring and build on. But the main thing for him, and it, yes, culture, but the rugby part of it, he'll want to nail that. If I was to, you know, my experience to work with Jake, he'll bring people in that are already, you know, in touch with the culture, and so that's half the job done. And then it's that rugby side of things where he'll nail, and then it's like, again, I always say he's probably the best manager. Like, you know, like if they were to have like football managers, he'd be that for rugby. And again, he's done well. He's taken the Bulls to the grand final. He's won a World Cup and all that experience. And I know he's hungry. You know, to get back into the international stage, and what better way than to take on this role?
1: Beautiful. Well, let's see what happens in the coming weeks to see when that gets announced. But finally, Wallabies, All Blacks, give me a prediction here, mate. Can the Wallabies break the hoodoo?
2: No, New Zealand are going to be strong here.
1: Why were you fist pumping then? I thought, here we go. Nems is back there, and it's straight no.
2: Now, I'm going to do reverse psychology here, and I'm going to say the All Blacks are going to win. But I literally just before I jumped on here, I read a post. Dave Rennie's come out, and he's just said, we don't want to be the squad that loses to anyone at Eden Park. Like, Yeah, and imagine that mindset going in. Like, they'd be on, you know, they're going to take this game pretty well, obviously. They do, like, every they don't want to lose. So I just can't see it happening. I want to be proven wrong. I just can't see it happening. And I just think the All Blacks are going to be 10 plus, 12 or 13 plus.
1: Let's see if they can get the job done. Nems, as always, it's so good to have you on. We wish you all the best with the team preparations for pre-season coming up. But I'm sure we'll be on next week to chat further.
2: Thanks, boys. And, yeah, look, let's just make sure we check in before Fiji have their team run next week against the Cook Islands. All righty, boys.
1: Sweet, we will, brother. We'll see, all we'll good. See. More there.
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1: It's always good to talk rugby union with our good friend Nemani Nondola Kurundrani over in Fiji. But now let's head over to Lock and Smoke, T. End of the show. I believe we've done all right there last week, but let's head over to Lock and Smoke.
4: Smoke.
5: You better lock it up.
4: You better lock it up.
5: No, you lock it up.
4: Lock it up. Lock it up. Lock it up. Smoke.
0: Yes, this is our game of Lock and Smoke, where we pick two games from the weekend or two teams, and one being our lock-in, our most favourite, the Smokey being a roughie, and then we keep a score. The loser at the end of the year has to shout the winner a feed. I'm winning 29 points to 27, and we both got 100% last
1: 100%
0: week.
1: 100% last week, that was good, yeah. The Roosters and Wakey.
0: NRLW Roosters for you, and the PNG Kumul Juniors, which is, man, that should have been worth 2 points, bro.
1: Yeah, I just knew it was coming, man. Joey Grimer, he knows how to coach that fella. Good signs ahead for the future of PNG, but...
0: Hey, our producer actually had an idea.
1: What's that idea?
0: She said, why isn't the Smokey worth 2 points?
1: I know.
0: Because then they'll be genuinely
1: yeah,
0: Smokies.
1: Yeah, no, I'm with you on that. Like, do you want to just start it from now?
0: Yeah, then? We'll start it from now.
1: Okay, let's do it from now.
0: So you're going to Australia to beat All Blacks
1: yes.
0: for 2 points?
1: Yes, you're going to take me that? Perfect, the Wallabies.
0: I can't believe I just handed you that on the plate. Beauty.
1: Handed me 2 points.
0: That's an easy one. You yeah. wouldn't even cut your hair.
1: Nah, but
0: for
1: it's
0: like
1: a smoky,
0: generational
1: though.
0: Wealth too.
1: Nah, we've got generational wealth.
0: Wow.
1: No, we don't. I'm only joking.
0: Well, my lock-in is going to be the All Blacks.
1: Okay. Oh, that's a loco, isn't it?
0: Yeah, it is a loco.
1: That is a loco. Okay, fair enough. I think this weekend's game is a genuine definition of lock and smoke, because my lock is going to be Tonga women's over the Cook Islands.
0: Yeah.
1: That's a...
0: yeah. Are there any other games? What league games do they have? No league?
1: There's no league.
0: This is the first weekend in a very long time where there's been no league games.
1: That is so true.
0: The whole season.
1: There's been at least something on.
0: At least something all the way up until the first trial, because we've had All Stars, Vegas.
1: Yeah. Yes.
0: Damn. Okay. Damn. I'm going to go. You're going to have to. My Smokey will have
1: to
0: be.
1: It's the Cook Islands. Cook Islands women.
0: The Tongan women team.
1: Sorry?
0: It's going to have to be.
1: No, that's my lock.
0: Nah, okay. All right. Cook Island women's. Oh, that's my Smokey.
1: A double lock.
0: Come on, Kiana.
1: That double lock.
0: Put the KFC chicken down, girls. Let's go. Come on.
1: Oh, we're on. How good is that? What a fun episode that was. But that is us done until Friday for Nesian Footy. Make sure you tell your Pacifica mates about our Monday and Friday shows. Just subscribe to the podcast or search for Nesian Footy wherever you get your podcast. Until Monday, ka kite.
0: Ka kite, have a safe weekend. Let's go. 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

0: US federal immigration agent shot and wounded a man during an arrest. Here's Sam Wilkinson.
1: The Department of Homeland Security says the shooting happened during a targeted enforcement operation when an ICE officer discharged his weapon, injuring a Dominican man who survived and is being treated in hospital. The agency says the man had a prior grand larceny conviction, but New York Mayor Zoran Mamdani has called the shooting unconscionable and incredibly serious. Homeland Security says its officers are being forced to make arrests in unpredictable and dangerous environments. Meanwhile, local officials and protesters gathered near the scene, chanting for ICE to leave the city.
0: Plans to live stream the execution of Fort Hood shooter Nedal Malik Hassan are raising legal and ethical questions in the US. Here's Francis Du.
2: In Iran, publicly televised execution, the Pentagon says Nedal Hassan, a former army psychiatrist, will become the first person to be executed by firing squad by the US military since 1945. The execution is scheduled for the 3rd of December at the same Texas location where Hassan opened fire with a laser-sighted handgun in a medical facility and killed 13 people. There has been heightened debate in the US over the death penalty following the botched lethal injection of a Tennessee woman last week. Public executions have been exceedingly rare worldwide, and only Iran and Taliban-run Afghanistan have been known to conduct them in recent years.
0: A court's heard a man granted bail after allegedly crashing a car into a group of Newcastle Knights fans has a suspected spinal injury. Ben Clifford reports.
3: 18-year-old Indica Bambrick Samara Singh was granted bail in Newcastle local court this morning. He stands accused of 9 charges relating to Saturday's crash, and the court heard he's likely to face more. As part of bail, he can't be within 20 kilometres of the Newcastle local government area unless he's attending court. Samara Singh is also banned from contacting any prosecution witness, except through a lawyer. The man wore a neck brace while fronting court via an audio-visual link. The court heard he underwent a medical assessment in custody and has a suspected spinal injury. He's due back in court next week.
0: A prison riot in Mexico's violence-ridden state of Sinaloa has killed 10 people and injured 16 others. 9 of the dead were prisoners, while another was a visitor to the facility. Relatives of inmates were seen outside the facility as ambulances were escorted out in the aftermath. In a statement, the prison office says it's now under control as it investigates what happened. The winner of the 2026 Nobel Peace Prize will be announced in Oslo today. There are 287 candidates in the running, including 208 individuals and 79 organisations. US President Donald Trump is among the nominees and has openly campaigned for the honour, citing multiple diplomatic efforts, but analysts view his chances as low. Nobel Institute Director Christian Berg-Hupfigen says the process of making a final decision is meticulous.
4: We receive loads of nominations, we sift through them, present a long list of nominations, all the valid nominations to the Nobel Committee. They pick out a short list that can be anywhere from a large handful to tens of candidates.
0: In sport, Wallabies captain Harry Wilson says his side is not concerned about the All Blacks' record at Eden Park ahead of the first Bledisloe Cup match tomorrow. The Wallabies haven't beaten New Zealand at the Auckland ground for 40 years. Wilson says they can't do anything about the All Blacks' decades-long winning streak and is confident his side can win.
5: Oh, it is what it is. When you've been undefeated here for that long, it's always going to be talked about. So there's only one way to change that. But as I said, we've just been worried about ourselves, worried about on our preparation this week, and we're really happy with how we're sitting at the moment.
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6: This is Pacific Beat on ABC Radio Australia. Hello, I'm Liam Fox. Coming up, the dispute over the name of Papua New Guinea's NRL side, the Chiefs, heads to the High Court. Another mass fish kill in PNG, this time in the country's remote west. And Tuvalu's climate minister says it was important regional leaders saw firsthand the impact of climate change on his country this week. First, we begin in the Solomon Islands. Like many parts of the Pacific, members of parliament and other senior officials are entitled to overseas medical treatment at taxpayers' expense. Today, a long-running ABC investigation raises questions about whether some MPs and those close to them have been using public money in a way that may not meet community expectations. Our Solomon Islands reporter, Kristen Reed,

0: Editor Amanu Leong has the story.
1: Last year, Anna Bugotu felt something wasn't right.
2: I would notice that I get really exhausted quickly.
1: After worsening symptoms, a doctor diagnosed her with rheumatic heart disease, a condition needing life-saving surgery.
2: If I don't do anything about it, I may not have a longer future.
1: But the procedure isn't available in Solomon Islands, so like many, she has been forced to fundraise to pay for surgery overseas. She needs nearly $35,000. So far, she's raised just $5,000, and time is running out.
2: Now it is already severe. So, I look okay, but my body is not. From 2-3 steps, going out the gate, I'd have to rest. I miss that I can just walk freely without having to rest every single step.
1: Healthcare in Solomon Islands can be limited. For many, overseas travel becomes the only option for serious conditions. There's some public funding available to send regular citizens overseas, which Anna has not yet qualified for. But for the MPs, it's a different story. Under 2020 changes to parliamentary entitlements, MPs and their immediate families are allowed funding for overseas treatment as long as it is referred by a committee of ministry-employed specialist doctors, is essential, the problem is treatable, the treatments not available in Solomon Islands, and at a competitive cost. The final expenditure is dispersed by Parliament. However, an ABC investigation raises questions about whether these rules have always been followed. Sources and documents suggest in the 5 years prior to 2026, some MPs have received publicly funded overseas treatment despite doctors initially recommending in-country treatment. And the amounts spent can reach tens of thousands of Australian dollars. Dr. Titus Nasi is supervising medical superintendent at the National Referral Hospital and has chaired the Overseas Referral Committee since last year after the cases examined by the ABC were approved. He says cases like this may have happened in the past, but it's something he hasn't witnessed in his time as the chair.
3: It's not probably the best way to do it in terms of being accountable for what we are doing. Sometimes it would be challenging to stand up to somebody higher who probably influence what you are doing in the system, yes.
1: The ABC can also reveal that it may not just be MPs applying pressure, but retired MPs and other government officials. Sources told us one former public servant received a basic heart checkup in Australia, which found no major issues and suggested monitoring of risk factors. And there's evidence some well-connected patients have accessed a separate pool of money set aside for people like Anna. While all Solomon Islanders requiring emergency medical care can be recommended funding for overseas treatment, in some cases, doctors recorded experiencing pressure from families to prioritize their loved ones. According to Parliament officials, since 2024, no public funding for MPs' referrals has come through Parliament, but through a different scheme approved and paid directly through the Prime Minister's office, bypassing the Overseas Referrals Committee. And there's evidence that this parallel process was in use prior to 2024 as well. Attorney General Gabriel Suri says this is legal.
4: We have two systems for MPs to use. Maybe they find the system here in the premises much more efficient today than the one available under the control of the Parliament.
1: But Transparency Solomon Islands head Ruth Lilokula says funding outside the parliamentary scheme raises serious questions. With tighter guardrails, she says more could be spent improving the health system for all Solomon Islanders.
5: They should have a heart and make sure that whatever services they want, it should be also provided to those people of Solomon Islands.
1: After the ABC put questions to the government, Prime Minister Matthew Wale acknowledged there were risks around the system.
6: I'm not saying that it was in the past, but it could be politicized.
1: He said from next year, funding would only come through the Parliamentary Entitlements Commission.
6: We're moving it to Parliament by him under law supervision, Lord Clark, so that, Hemi just walk follow the process.
1: The ABC followed up with more detailed questions to the Prime Minister's office and the Health Ministry, but has received no official response. As for Anna, all she wants is to be treated fairly.
2: The ordinary citizens should be also given the opportunity to have access to those medical needs. The symptoms are getting worse. I feel like I want to rest, but then I think of my daughter, my family. If I rest, who will provide for them? Or how would we survive?
0: Anna Bugotu, medical patient, ending that report from Chris and Rita Almanu Leong in Solomon Islands, with production support from Gabriella Marchant. The dispute between the Super Rugby Chiefs and the PNG Chiefs NRL franchise is going to the High Court, where NZR will seek injunctions to prevent the Papua New Guinean team from using Chiefs as its name in New Zealand. On the other side of the Tasman, IP Australia, which previously declined on three occasions to sign off on the NRL's trademark application, now says it has been accepted pending any formal objections. Up to now, the NRL have declined to enter into negotiations of any sort, but the chief executive of the Super Rugby Chiefs, Simon Graffhouse, is still hopeful that a deal can be reached.
7: There's still an opportunity for us to sort it out before it goes too far. I mean, I think until launch, there is an opportunity for us to reach a resolution, I reckon.
8: What would that resolution look like?
7: Probably from my perspective, change the name.
8: But they're pretty adamant they're not going to do that. Peter Valandis, the head honcho, is pretty adamant he's not going to do that.
7: IP law is pretty clear. I think we're on pretty solid ground, so it could be an interesting ride.
8: The fact that we're now talking about High Court action, were they to be successful, would it only apply in New Zealand or would it apply outside as well?
7: That would apply in New Zealand, and I suppose it's a start. We've got trademark and name protection.
8: So in terms of the situation in Australia, that would require a separate legal action if you were to go down that road?
7: Yeah, correct. Correct. That's my understanding.
8: Do you know what that would look like? Because my understanding is that IP Australia have now ticked off at least part of the issues surrounding the PNG Chiefs using that name. There are elements that they haven't yet ticked off because they've been hived off and put into a separate application. So there seems to be a bit of juggling going on here as far as the NRL is concerned.
7: From what I understand, you have to register protection in specific categories, and they've removed the categories that we have protection. I haven't seen the detail, but I assume they've applied it for categories we didn't have protection.
8: As things stand, subject to confirmation from IP Australia, the NRL side could put their logo on a fridge magnet, for example, but they couldn't put it on a sports bag or a sports jumper or anything to do with coaching or education, as I understand it.
7: Yeah, that's what I understand too.
8: So how important is that? I mean, if that's not an obvious question, I mean, the fact that they've been told they can't do that, at least, I mean, how damaging would that be to your club if you were told you couldn't do that?
7: Oh, huge. I mean, you obviously register protection in those categories that you need to operate. To not be able to sell merch with your logo on, I'd imagine, would be problematic.
8: So it looks at this stage as if IP Australia have ticked off at the lower end of the scale, shall we say, and the real battle has still to be won, both with IP Australia, as far as the Chiefs in PNG are concerned, and with yourselves.
7: Correct. But like I say, we're open to work with them. This is all about protecting our brand that's taken 30 years to generate value. And yeah, that's what's important to us at this stage.
8: Have there been any conversations between anyone at New Zealand Rugby and the NRL?
7: I understand that there'd been a letter sent last week requesting a response by last Friday, and they didn't respond in the time frame. And the letter obviously said that we'd be filing papers in court this week if we didn't hear.
8: Now, I've seen hints in recent days coming from the PNG camp, because the suggestion was not only would the logo carry the name Chiefs, which is a problem for you, but also that their colours might be very similar to your colours. I've now seen it said that, well, it's not necessarily going to be, because those are the colours that the PNG Kumuls run around in, so maybe they're going to come.

0: up with something different? Supposing they do, supposing their colours are radically different, but they use the Chiefs logo, how would that sit?
1: The name and trademark would still be infringed, in my view. If the colours were the same, that makes it even worse. And I suppose we've got to wait and see what the brand's like until then. But the name itself, that's a pretty key element. It was interesting this week, we had a request from a funeral celebrant to see if our logo could be used on a headstone. It's just a reminder of what it actually means to our community. And yeah, absolutely worth fighting for.
0: Are fans pretty much behind you on this? Or is there a divided opinion? Some saying, well, what's the problem here? It's different country, different sport.
1: I think our fans are actually pretty united. It's interesting, the response. Our fans, I think, see it as something that's worth protecting. I think those that understand brand and IP law, it's pretty clear cut. And then there's some other people who jump online that might have a different view that like to wind a few people up too. So there's probably a few different camps. But I think in large, our fan base is pretty clear that it's something that's worthwhile enforcing. I think the protection was registered in 1998 and you pay fees to protect those brands. So you've got to act on it.
2: Simon Gruffhouse, CEO of the Chiefs Super Rugby franchise, and he was talking to Richard Hewitt. There are calls for officials to investigate mass fish deaths in the Middle Fly district of Papua New Guinea's Western Province. Footage shared with the ABC appears to show thousands of dead fish, but officials say they haven't been able to reach the site. As Belinda Cora reports, similar incidents have been reported in other parts of PNG, with one scientist pointing to extreme heat.
3: It's not the first time community leader Reynald Loka has sounded the alarm over dead fish along the Kai Lagoon in Western Province. Footage and video shared with the ABC show thousands of fish along the riverbank.
4: When the heat of the sun, when it came west since last week, then fish started dying. They are bony fishes, barramundis, Saratogas, greasy fish, catfishes, and prawns, and some other little fish that those ones too, all are dying. So the ones, those boys who got the pictures and then brought it to me, they were just getting it for, just like for fun. When I saw it, to me, I made it that, oh, this is very serious. There's something going on out there.
3: Mr. Loka says he has reported the matter to government officials, but no one has come to investigate. He says villagers are worried about their food supply and their livelihoods.
4: The concerns they have is like some of our communities in there, community members in there, they are just concerned about doing marketing and all this, you know. They see that fish are dying. At this very moment, they're still dying. When I see that there was no other village leaders to do the reporting, then I started to brought this report out to your end.
3: Marine biologist Rachel Sapiri James has investigated similar fish kills in New Island province. She's alarmed by the latest outbreak in Western Province.
5: Yes, communities should be concerned, particularly because the fish are an important food source, obviously, livelihood, but also the same water system is so important for communities in terms of water, transport and washing. I think the immediate priority is to really document, which has been done, report the evidence and get some scientific assistance in. However, immediate community response is needed as quickly as possible, and communities can obviously safely record the location, the GPS, the name of the river, lagoon, the date and time occurring, and the photographs and video evidence.
3: Ms. Sapiri hasn't visited the site either, but based on the photos and videos, she says heat from the current El Nino could be depleting oxygen levels in the river.
5: And if oxygen levels fall below critical thresholds and mass fish deaths can occur like this incident, any additional nutrients or pollution or contaminants could further worsen conditions by increasing the biological oxygen demand, reducing available oxygen in the water bodies. So while the evidence really points to a severely stressed ecosystem, water sediment and fish testing is also needed to really confirm the relative contribution of each factor. I think the biggest impact right now is the El Nino and drought. However, there could be additional multi-stresses alongside.
3: She says testing samples from the river should also be a priority.
5: if there's pre-existing impacts from whether it's mining or agriculture or land use change, then those need to be considered, like have they exacerbated the situation of river health under extreme climate, drought, El Nino conditions. Very important, obviously, long-term history and long-term impacts in the environment upstream. And then now the middle fly situation.
3: Jeremiah James from the Middle Fly Disaster Office says the area is remote and difficult to reach. He says the main route is by river, but water levels are low.
6: This lagoon is within the border, Indo-PNG-Indo border. It's far in. So people have been saying that this is about so many things, but I think that this is caused by El Nino. The Office of Disaster is saying that it's caused by El Nino. Others, we are live with it. Already we are live. And after that, but El Nino causing this to happen. That's from my suggestion. But to get sample and all this, water level is down and how can we get it? It's beyond our control.
3: He says a team will visit once water levels recover enough to allow the transport into the area. Mr. James says they'll also take in supplies.
6: But our concern is people have been living with this. So previous disasters, they have seen it. So like we right now, you can see that people were claiming the OTMN because of pollution. And then there is I have seen that someone has thought about a well farm. So well farm, they produce well from the west, from the well split was well pumped, that is the waste is diverted to this creek. And those are the contributing factors, but and the one thing is El Nino.
2: Jeremiah James from the Middle Fly Disaster Office sending that report from Belinda Cora. Samoa's opposition says the Prime Minister has brought shame and disgrace on the nation after a video emerged showing him giving a Nazi salute while saying Heil Hitler. The Samoa Observer first reported the video on Sunday and said the 7-second clip shows Lauli Fossi Schmidt holding a microphone, encouraging a group of people to raise their right hands and say the phrase as well. He issued a statement on social media saying the video was recorded at a private family gathering in 2007 and was not intended for the public. The staunchly pro-Israel Prime Minister apologising, saying he rejects Nazism and the gesture did not reflect his personal beliefs, but he didn't provide any context for why he did it. The story made headlines around the world, and Deputy Opposition Leader Fonotoe Pierre Luofo doesn't think the apology went far enough.
7: Despite the fact that the gesture, the Nazi Heil Hitler gesture was performed at a family gathering back in 2007, is absolutely irrelevant in my view. The fact that he did it shows it's very disgraceful and shameful. Looking at the apology, it's not clear as to who he's apologizing to. I don't know whether he's apologizing to the country, to Samoa, or to Israel, or somebody else. It's not clear from the way the apology is has been written. But one thing for sure is that we now know that the Prime Minister knows how to apologize. And this is probably the greatest achievement of his administration so far, is the fact that he has apologized. And he should have apologized. He must apologize. Looking online to some of the commentaries that were made by some academics within our region, they have used some strong words to describe the incident. You know, words like disturbing, troubling. To me, it's shocking. It's shocking. He did it at a time when he was Deputy Speaker of the House. He was already a member of parliament. So, you know, he should have known that many people around the world would be offended by what he was doing at the time. And it has made world news. I mean, there's no question about it. So this is huge. This is huge.

0: Jewish news, and it's gone around the world. It's shameful, and it's a disgrace to the country.
1: That's Samoa's deputy opposition leader, Fonotoe Pieluofo. Finally, Tuvalu's climate minister, Maina Taalia, says having world leaders visit and see his country's vulnerability firsthand was important in building unity ahead of the UN climate summit in Turkey. He says he was proud that Tuvalu co-hosted the high-level pre-COP31 meeting alongside Fiji and Australia. Mr. Taalia spoke to our reporter, Lide Mavono, about the meaning of Taku Pakasoa, the name of the declaration signed by 30 countries this week.
2: I must admit that this is very emotional for us, especially us in the Pacific, to have the world here in Fiji and, of course, in Tuvalu. It's not just an excited moment for us, but also an emotional one.
3: Minister, how did it feel to see all of these leaders, so many people disembarking off of the aircraft to visit your country and see you in your vulnerability, but also to see what you're trying to do as a country?
2: I think it's about time that we have to bring them across. We've been talking about these issues for far too long in many COP meetings, UNFCCC meetings, but now it's about time that we have to bring them across, allow them to see for themselves, witness what we are going through, and also to know what we mean when we say how vulnerable we are to the issue of climate change. So we are all excited. I'm sure the whole nation were so excited, and they were very much looking forward to receive the leaders. And I'm glad that we were able to have a two-day program. One is a dry one, and the second day was a wet one. So they get to experience what we have been going through.
3: And Minister, how useful do you think this whole pre-COP process will be for the entire region going into COP?
2: I think this is not just a curtain raiser for the Pacific, but also it really builds the momentum as we go towards COP31 in Antalya. So it is important that we have started the work, we have built that momentum, and now it's time to go to Antalya with, as a collective region.
3: Can you tell me about the declaration that was mooted in Funafuti and brought to this forum? What do those words actually mean? And why did the government of Tuvalu choose those words to name this declaration by?
2: The declaration is called Taku Pakasoa, and Taku literally means mine or my. And Pakasoa Ba is the lua of that was shaped or crafted from the mother pearl. So it reflects the connection between land and ocean and also with our spirituality. So it speaks a lot of unity and strength that we cannot survive on our own. It is that one bar or that one lure that needs to come together, to tie together, to stitch together, cement together, to work collaboratively with the Pacific and with the world leaders to ensure that we deliver on what we have promised in the past.
1: Tuvalu's climate minister, Maina Taalia, speaking there with the ABC's Lide Mavono in the closing hours of pre-COP31 in Fiji. And that brings us to the end of this edition of Pacific Beats. This program was broadcast from the lands of the Yagara and Turrbal people. I'm Liam Fox. Thanks for listening.

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1: 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Long one of my play RMI stop now. Welcome. Oh, display of our blog news, the current office broadcast. 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Today me Friday, number 9 day, blong moon October. Nami radio friend, blong you play Hila Wayne. All story long current affairs, no let talk blong all this play story. Frost or icy bagarap in Enga province, long display time blong El Nino, long Papua New Guinea. Cancer Society, long PNG, e come up in awareness, long display moon blong cancer awareness. One to Turusi, we come up good play one time support, blong all Pacific country in Australia. Now, CS broadcaster, he asked him all people long PNG, long line him all Pikinini, long Christian passing.

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1: Thank you, Hilda. Line blong opposition long Australia walk long ask him strong government long Prime Minister Anthony Albanese long talk strong long Australian tax office long rouse him this law where emi come up him long stop him all people now all business company long use him all credit card long buy him all dinner blong all. Opposition leader Angus Taylor talk party blong in by talk out long one plan law where only like come up him, suppose Australian tax office, you know, like send him, this is a law where Amy make him penis. Minister Blong Foreign Affairs, Blong Australia, he give him penis sample talk talk, he go long Vietnam, long support him all thing thing, Blong government, behind Long government, Blong Vietnam, he been collabus him 1+ citizen, Blong Australia, Long Vietnam. Minister Penny Wong, he talk government long Vietnam, he collabus him desla man long Australia, who sat is a very walk, long help him all people, want them all human rights worry long all, he stop now long collabus, want them one walk long in, who sat he come long Norway, long Europe, Vietnam government, he suit him talk long desla two plaman all same, only like come up him trouble long Vietnam. President Blong America Donald Trump, he talk out penis all same, country Blong in by Inonab Blong fight against him, Iran, past them Blong all people Blong America by he go long election long moon behind. There's a big pla fight na mel long America na Iran, he walk long go ahead now long 7+ moon all geta, maski only walk long time, long pine him sample good pla road, Blong come up in Belize or peace. Na melong desela tupla country. That's all fight, na koros, is tap yet. High Court or Big Pla Court long United Kingdom, he talk out penis all same, passing where all police been make him, long go inside nothing, long house, long number 2 Pekingini man, long late Queen Elizabeth, Andrew Mountbatten Windsor, long start, long desela year, he no been behind him law. Olisa we been call him Andrew Mountbatten Windsor before, all same Prince Andrew. Na long moon February, all police been go inside nothing long tupla house blong in long Windsor na Norfolk. All police been asking him in up long 1+10 1 hour all geta, long old story all same, only been suit him all talk talk long in, long make him sample all something where he been broke him law. One play heavy, he come up in his namel long sport, long Super Rugby Chiefs, long New Zealand, na Papua New Guinea Chiefs, NRL sport, where now he stop long High Court, long New Zealand, where New Zealand rugby, he like kiss him court order, long stop him rugby team, long Papua New Guinea, long use him, there's a name, Chiefs. Long when him, any one kind name, blong rugby team, blong New Zealand. Government blong Ukraine, it talk all same, something all same, 3+10 3, all people he been die, behind long Russia, he been shoot him 1+ rocket bomb, where he been bugger up him 1+ bus stop, long country. This la bomb, he been fire up na kill him all people, long city, blong cram stock. All news report, he talk, this la bomb pyre up where Russia been make him, he come up past them tassol, long big pla time block call, or winter he come up. Radio Australia News.
0: Thank you, Caroline. Four pla day behind long big pla ice or frost even put down along Papua New Guinea province. Plenty of people who walk long bungim yet all big pla heavy all same only sort long kaikai. Now house blong only bagger up. All people who talk only looking frost or liquid ice even put down. That's all this pla ice even tromoy all big pla ice too where he all same stone where am something only no been looking before. Londari Lasala and Blong Pilikami local government area Longenga province, name talking Caroline Tiriman also, only kirap no good through long this black time no good.
2: Ailstong me, Piwa ailstong, you know, mix one the Mara, and Piwa ice or marble type, Pundani go 20, 30 minutes something, long black time. And Pundana double garden, Lord, everywhere, house, car, 2+, 3+, 4+,

0: Ich bloß geben, ich bleibe Adler. 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Immer so ein Two-Story-Type, ja. So, Rhein, vom Nordler, Kappa, Kappa, join long MM League, dann go inside long all Haus bloß mich bleiben. 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
1: Now, you probably been looking this like kind ice rain here before too, or?
0: No, at the lifetime, no. Me, I'm in my 40s. Now, me ask him, old Papa, now, some blah, boo-boo, and blah, after that rain night, and plus sit down one time and discuss. Now, me ask him, all you blah, been experiencing such slow lifetime, do you blah, and all get up, no talk. Maybe in their forefathers' time, or some disline must come out, and me blah, no suave, but no time, blah, me blah, old dog, and first of its kind. I'm first plan, new plus something come up now. People are all got a friend good through.
1: Time you talk, you play porret. Like how you play ilukim na to when I'm trying something to run now, yeah.
0: I realize for me now year two, all charcoal now, pumpkin tops now. But it's like I in them, embarrassing long in them. Me look them, it's into the third day now, but me no look at the new plus shooter. New blood leaf blong or pumpkin tops they come up. I'm killing my kilmograso. Kramatovosem. This blood by in and out, all roots, nodules blong all hygiena, all vine blong, cut of vine, well, something I'm back happen blong yam. And we blood fretosem. And by in and out come up in one blood something again. And by in and out growing again. Because ice, time and pundana, come on top next day. Ice and stop awesome yet. So cold blown ice, yeah. And we need deep fridge to here. So, kill him over roots now. Cold blown kill him over rope now. Vine block on this la in here. So, people have been fret on this la. Because remember, carry me like go inside one of big plangre.
1: Past them long, ice been put down, yeah. You been got big pla rain or you play been feeling narapla kind call or when how ya?
0: So, bless the people, any province, on top of high altitude mountain types. So this lab, for recent days, I've been raining. So, that afternoon, we're letting us a normal rain come. And it only normal rain, went down just around 5 minutes or so. And then, this hailstorm, 20, 30 minutes. May go look in garden, from me play, the next day, we talk, well, ice cube, you know, go here, and just, it was in lamps, so, stop the lamps here, there, until sun come, that melting go down, yeah. Now, fish pond, blow me, miss, I get fish pond, so, all fish pond, number there, what I put is up, so, now, capsizing all fish to go. Now, two plop pond, blow me, Grand Brookie go one time.
1: So, all trago fish, yeah, go away.
0: I'm carrying me go, big blow, what I. 2 o'clock pond blomium cemented. So that's why I'm overflow, yeah. Overflow in the carim colour big long. That like me just walking long gram, so gram long em brugna all go joining big blow water.
1: Ayo, sorry something, yeah.
0: Like me, Lord, this last side I'm mixing big blow background. I think one of voice note me, so I live long em almost RM2 here.
1: Time all garden kai ibagarap na. To play fish pond, blow you to Ibagarap. This is like mean all same money where you like kissing, blow this la all fish, yeah? Na kai kai too, by hard lo kissing quick time, oh.
0: I'm go Bagarap. So after na pass me stop lo straight pin pond again. Lo me la find him all fingerlings again long or narpla line na. Look at him again, so me go mend him again. Now, some of the lily fish were only hiding now. Stop inside long them all stop, so maybe reproduce them again.
1: Lo side blow kai kai, but you play kisimwe golo narpla district or province long by him kai kai or one name.
0: No, grow them again. I think we blow by kissing seedling long or narpla land all nearby communities where, you know, affected long them now, but black kissing was them. I get to a butter system up in Guinea and you miss a depend long on not like friends the family, so I think.

0: meantime, government by me blow me not clear too much because government will come working assessment. But before this, before first two bar, first and post bar, you time lot this land has happened, no, at a storm comes. So me black some double bar, double, na double bar, I will get a meeting also starvation, but I'm a big na. I think lo family some blah, but die too here. Or peeny, or
1: I'm Londari Lasela, belong PNG in a province, name been talk talk one time Caroline Terryman. Papua New Guinea Cancer Relief Society, long lay long Morobe province, he like him by all man married too. He help him no shrug him talk talk alongside belong sick sewer cancer, or we only call him long breast cancer. Cancer Relief Society Community Engagement Officer Joy Olali, he talk out long display, time only starting Pink Toba program, belong display year, where he got a talk talk, belong early detection, it can bring him hope na healing. Miss Olali, he talk walk blong awareness, and we know blong all tassel, all man married too, he can help him. Long sure him talk talk inside long all community, na family blong all. Miss Olali, he talk talk more long display one time Natasha Metten.
2: All sign blong susu cancer long all Mary, abnormal lamp inside lo susu, meet lo susu ya yeah, strongly click. 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But blong all man, you know got big pla sem breast is not bigger. Susu you know big pla, no got big pla mess. So most of the time, I'm all painful chest, but if you don't mind, but feeling pain, lo chest, blong all inflammation or abnormal discharge, lo nipple, kind of same, I'm plan encourage all man to lo come forward area lo house.
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3: Now Joy, thank you straight lo time blue lo mito plus story. 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
2: Thank you Last pla net mi ba meki me mo sem breast cancer you know one pla fight blo mi pla all cancer advocacy organizations that's all this pla fight blo mi pla all geta man Mary because cancer sa affect him you mi all geta so mi encourage him all man Mary well put him ya on only harim this pla click interview suruki mouse helping mi pla spread him this pla awareness blo cancer suppose you got him all mama na susai stop na. You need lo kisimol kam lo house lo make him some pla early screening. Talk save long all kisimol kam. Suruki mouse, suruki message na helping me pla saving more lives. Thank you, Thomas.
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0: Dr. Kwantaim Natasha Merton. One petrolism businessman long Sanma province long Vanuatu. He took only one bell one time old brother country, also Australia, Solomon Islands and up Fiji, long help him to resume long Vanuatu he work long go on tap again. Henry Rove Blong Heritage Tours Long Santo, he make him display talk talk behind long asking Blong ABC Apostle Tourists. He work long go back again long Vanuatu behind long A Vanuatu. He been broke down long year 2024. All international Balus Company is have a run ego long Vanuatu now. That's only got one play click Balus Company that's only have a run ego long Liklik Island. Mr. Rove is story more long display one time Caroline Terryman.
1: Mivela is a pre strong blow Vanuatu government that we must good for a relationship with them one Narvala airline company or maybe only try and build them up back and strength blow all domestic airlines blow Vanuatu blow make them say Vanuatu people or all international travelers too only come only want them to look all islands blow Vanuatu especially all remote islands low especially Los Sando. Work for tourism Los Santo and we come on top and we improve Blande from Los Santo Naya and we got two international flights low 1 week and we direct flight from Brisbane to Santo. So every 2 times low 1 week and we bring him full up customer come blo give him full up money low Santo people blo build him up economic low Santo.
2: All Balus company yeah ways have come low Santo and blow Australia to fly everyone or how?
1: Only come to Australia no more. Only been connected one flight blow New Zealand, Auckland Santo too, New Zealand, but maybe him no more work good, make him say Australia Santo no more.
2: Na Solomon Airlines?
1: Solomon Airlines. Solomon call Australia after come down to Santo and make him 2 flights a week. Yeah, so airport Vanuatu. What them connect them, what them Solomon Airline, what them Tourism Association blow Santo, only work strong blow cooperate together what them Solomon Airline, blow Solomon Airline is having make them services here blow bring him all white man or tourists he come long, Vanuatu lo Santo Island.
2: So you fala happy lo this la work with them all brother country all same Solomon Islands?
1: Yes, me will I very, very happy to work with them all Poprata country, all some Solomon Airlines from one good thing Olketa from Olketa time is time. So only never late lo time and me time. So me will I very happy with them services for Olketa.
2: Now before meeting all some Fiji Airlines too is have come, no? And me stop or?
1: Yes, Fiji Airlines too. Emi stop come. Emi maybe emi connect with the Solomon Airlines. Sometimes them Solomon Airlines plane emi no fly. Fiji Airlines emi help them fly too.
2: Now, how long all cruise ships always stop come too?
1: Cruise ship always stop come. What them Sando Island cruise ship emi ferry bua. You know, got too many cruise ship coming in into Santo. Me no sabe why. But most of the information we like are all tourists. Emi, only say Santo. Emi destination. Emi too far away. Be me no think say emi emi excuse ya. Be me no save wine. Be me like is a pretty strong blow more tourist spot they come. So what them Santo Island lo here ya? Emi less than 10 tourist spot. No more he come long Santo.
2: So look blow you. Before Vanuatu been shut down, na Kasim now, work blo tourism and me pick up big one or also one blo Santo me talk to.
1: Yes, and me stop pick up big one. And me stop pick up slow, but me stop improve plan day.
2: Long Santo na all surrounding islands blo province, when em all something is stop where all tourists is have a like go look him.
1: Okay, lo Santo, it got full of nice attractive activity. Blo tourists always have come look. All got always have come look all nice beaches. Blo mivela, all white sandy beaches. Blo mivela, mivela got all unique place. All same white sandy beaches, blue holes where me fresh mineral water where me come out from crown. Me make him water him color blue. Ale mivela got all cultural activities. more to mivlai kat all beautiful nature blo mivla where emi keep more than 115 different species blo birds where hemi stop lo island blo santo where inokat lo all wall more lo narvala provinces ikat all folk canoe ikat all land diving more emi very unique lo narvala places too
2: lo side blo tourism yet you think this la growth or go on top lo tourism lo hub by continue lo go ahead or how?
1: Yeah, I mean keep going. I mean grow slow. I mean still grow. Every year I mean grow. Every month I mean grow. So me every year I mean grow. But I mean slow. But maybe one day by come good. Also both villa.
2: You will like looking Vanuatu lo got own airline blongen yet again or?
1: Yes, me will like look forward to Vanuatu must own airline blong.
0: I'm Henry Rove, Papa Blong Heritage Tours, Long Santo, Long Vanuatu. And I'm been talk one time, Caroline Terryman. Hey, go long. We work long East Pacific Province, Long Papua New Guinea, 1+ years community radio broadcaster. He making 1+ sing out, he go long all people, Long Papua New Guinea, long all you must sing him low to. The line him all picking long Christian passing, long country can come up good. Jonathan Chrisawa, he work one time live FM, long we work, East Pacific Province. And I'm been come long Gold Coast, long Australia, one time all. 9+ years broadcaster long PNG, long 1+ training. 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
0: Good platro. I'm watching you talk with Nisa, I'm talking to them, talk plus for me plus so. I'm easy law talk, that's all radio, that's all I'm. Talk to the radio and only microphone and record him or something or mass intercept but make him a heart leak. But time you play training, him will play training now by easy.
3: Yes. I'm not a big plus something. Yeah, I've got a man, but talk, but you must have a way to talk, how to talk, or tones for you. And this is something we play, do some camera church media and we play line in plant you and them partnership programs with Australia recently. No, this planting last month. And maybe attend the display Connect 26 Resonance Law, Gold Coast in Australia, yeah.
0: Yes. Well, now, this is like Gold Coast workshop or training blue plan. You must get in good plus school too, yeah. Lo, help him development lo skills for you.
3: Yes. Then, conference will be come up for 3 days session from the 15th to the 17th September 2026. Now, display conference, I'm teaching me planning something. And some shooting advanced can look Canva practical training sample new plot partner law AI discussing in 1+ well how video na digital media systems and mid law go through long and something we bring thinking blow me clear good law some blow some through radio you know about sit down and talk to somebody another blow something me but make him maximum go. So Splock Connect 26 Christian Media Conference already my blog and big opportunity for me the line in establishing Christian media organization experience for Christian communicators all make a chance to meet him, man, or some chair finds, any diamond.

0: Luke Watson, Lon Bremer, Long New Zealand, Musabla Nambo, and Nipla, Lining Tour, Planting of Toktokna programs, for Jeff Rines, because I ran in the radio. So those were those Christian communicators when we meet him all to know this program combining biblical and devotional teachings for practical sessions one time, Nipla Lining Radio, Digital Media, PC, Leadership, Artificial Intelligence, and Nipla. People through me, plow for sit down inside Logan or Satan. Sorry, because I'm not AI time. Yeah, and some something in line in Logan Lodge like the conference too.
1: Yeah, I'm one plus something where I was a mere two. I'm concerned, Blumil, AI too, and you plus a work will update me, pet with the slot to a group loss and you play line in the slot too.
0: Yes,
1: now this is a boom group along Gold Coast. You hear to all Narpla one work, Lord Church Networks to come boom.
0: Yes, thank you, and me plus. First of all, our church leaders of Papua New Guinea, Mipla Go, Life FM, PNG, Mr. Radio, and Logan Wake, Migo, Mipla Gat, Jesus FM, Enga Province, Go, Mipla Gat, Radio Maria, what must be, Mipla Gat, One Talk Radio Light, what must be, Lake Christian Radio, Lomorobe, and Hope FM to Lomorobe. 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
1: Thank you, Trudeau, this is the update. You got some plan up to talk to you, like making me Mipla no talk to Liam?
0: Yes, thank you. I'm like, me, like, just finishing talk loss and importance law. Christian Media and a challenge on the changing time. Me, sing out law, plenty, Papa and Mama, and Papa New Guinea, Mipla, that they play, you know, no and no done. Kind of something because planting all beginning, all start look at father, papa and mama, or start to look at the grandfather, the mother, or essential community, or we contribute to planting bagarap. But the same radio, Christian radio, we talk to planting, team, we plan some giving you good plan, or saying some life, you come up good. It's not the me, or some Papua New Guinea, you must line, or giving Christianity, as in long all. Beginning, we plan a race, more law. Small or godliness so that you can come up in good black country. So also my black Christian media team leader, me looking for some humanity in godliness law, bless blue black. Now it's black and working change law, country blue black. Thank you.
1: 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One time this play me play finishing program long tete and a display week. Marky Molgeta one work here long ABC Radio Australia One Talk program. Me Hilda Wayne, me talk big, but thank you, Nahma Mastro, long you play, you been stuck one time, you play tete, no long this blow week. You play got good plan, a safe weekend, you come. Now, you play one kind time next week, long not play harem, long this blow program. And that's all, you play, look out to me, you play it good. Stop safe, na bye bye now.

0: ABC News with Melanie Scott. There are calls for General Secretary of the Fiji Teachers Association to be removed from office after he posted a social media thread to catch critics of traditional chiefs and roast them in earth ovens. Paula Manumanu Natonga has since apologised for the comments, which he says were written in retaliation for racist remarks he had seen directed towards chiefs online. Opposition MP Kaylin Lal has called for the police to investigate his comments.
1: People need to understand they cannot just write comments like how this particular person has written on Facebook. It's not his business to tell people to shut up. All those kind of things. It's very, very unbecoming of him being a member of a very prestigious organization.
0: New York City officials are demanding answers after a

0: the televised execution, the Pentagon says Nedal Hassan, a former Army psychiatrist, will become the first person to be executed by firing squad by the U.S. military since 1945. The execution is scheduled for the 3rd of December at the same Texas location where Hassan opened fire with a laser-sighted handgun in a medical facility and killed 13 people. There has been heightened debate in the U.S. over the death penalty following the botched lethal injection of a Tennessee woman last week. Public executions have been exceedingly rare worldwide, and only Iran and Taliban-run Afghanistan have been known to conduct them in recent years.
1: A court's heard a man granted bail after allegedly crashing a car into a group of Newcastle Knights fans has a suspected spinal injury. Ben Clifford reports.
2: 18-year-old Indica Bambrick Samara Singh was granted bail in Newcastle local court this morning. He stands accused of 9 charges relating to Saturday's crash, and the court heard he's likely to face more. As part of bail, he can't be within 20 kilometres of the Newcastle local government area unless he's attending court. Samara Singh is also banned from contacting any prosecution witness, except through a lawyer. The man wore a neck brace while fronting court via an audio-visual link. The court heard he underwent a medical assessment in custody and has a suspected spinal injury. He's due back in court next week.
1: A prison riot in Mexico's violence-ridden state of Sinaloa has killed 10 people and injured 16 others. 9 of the dead were prisoners, while another was a visitor to the facility. Relatives of inmates were seen outside the facility as ambulances were escorted out in the aftermath. In a statement, the prison office says it's now under control as it investigates what happened. The winner of the 2026 Nobel Peace Prize will be announced in Oslo today. There are 287 candidates in the running, including 208 individuals and 79 organisations. US President Donald Trump is among the nominees and has openly campaigned for the honour, citing multiple diplomatic efforts, but analysts view his chances as low. Nobel Institute Director Christian Berg-Hopfigen says the process of making a final decision is meticulous.
3: We receive loads of nominations, we sift through them, present a long list of nominations, all the valid nominations, to the Nobel Committee. They pick out a short list that can be anywhere from a large handful to tens of candidates.
1: In sport, Wallabies captain Harry Wilson says his side is not concerned about the All Blacks' record at Eden Park ahead of the first Bledisloe Cup match tomorrow. The Wallabies haven't beaten New Zealand at the Auckland ground for 40 years. Wilson says they can't do anything about the All Blacks' decades-long winning streak and is confident his side can win.
4: Oh, it is what it is. When you've been undefeated here for that long, it's always going to be talked about. So there's only one way to change that. But as I said, we've just been worried about ourselves, worried about on our preparation this week, and we're really happy with how we're sitting at the moment.
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7: Yes, hello, palava everyone, for another week right across the Pacific. This is On the Record here on ABC Radio Australia. My name is Sosefina Fuomoli, and if this is your first time tapping in with the show, this is where you get to know some more about our wonderful, diverse range of superstars who are carrying their culture forward in the music, making some incredible new music as well, and taking it to new audiences, not just around the islands, but even beyond. Today's show is coming to you from the lands of the Wurundjeri Woiwurrung people of the Kulin Nation here in Naarm, Melbourne. And as always, before each show, we acknowledge our traditional custodians and send our love and respect to elders past and present. Of course, a big shout out to any of our First Nations family who might be tuning in today, either via the ABC Pacific website, the ABC Listen app, or in digital radio. We're so stoked to have you with us. Now, today is another huge week for On the Record because I am joined by a voice that is so big, that is so soulful. It's a voice that you've heard many, many times across this radio station. She is the diva. She is the moment. I am talking about the beautiful Marina Davis.

0: Yes, I'm so happy that I've got her with us today because we are celebrating quite an achievement. Not only will we be diving into this woman's catalogue, but we are celebrating a number one record. Marina Davis, my girl, number one. Congratulations.
1: Thank you, sis. I'm so excited. You know, like, it's just always been my mission to show my girls. I've got four kids, you know, 24, 22, 20, and 17, and I'm 46. And who has a number one hit at 46?
0: I'm saying.
1: Unless you're Engelbert Humperdinck. Do you know what I mean? So, you know.
0: Period.
1: And to have it on a secular chart as well, not a Pacific Island chart, not a Christian chart. It was just really incredible to show my girls you're capable of more than you ever could dream of. So what an honor.
0: We love it. We love it. Well, for all of our audiences out there who might be like, oh, this song sounds a bit juicy. What is the sound that gets Marina Davis to have the accolade of being the first Samoan woman to have a number one hit in Australia? I'm going to play it for you right now. It's called Tell Me. Really, really cool disco collab. Marina Davis on this one with Russell Small and Electric Disco. Let's get things started here and on the record. Let's celebrate here on ABC Radio Australia. Go!

0: Yes, fun energy here on ABC Radio Australia. This one is on the record, chosen and delivered for you by my guest today, Marina Davis. That song you just heard is called Tell Me. It's a collab project between Russell Small and Electric Disco. But that voice, oh, that voice is unmistakable. Our diva, the first Samoan woman to have a number one hit in Australia. A big congratulations again. Glory be.
1: Glory to God. You know, yes. if not for God, and I think it's really easy to think that we could accomplish anything, but I think living a life of surrender to what God has called me to do in my life, I just surrender to what he wants, and he absolutely takes everything to a new height. And I'm so glad. I would have been glad if it was any Pacific Island woman, to be honest. And I'm the type that celebrates all of my peers and their accomplishments. But to have it be someone who's been in the industry for a while, what an honor. Thank you, Lord.
0: Totally. Let's run it back a little bit. Tell me a little bit about how you first became involved in this project, because I feel like your voice lends itself so naturally to this sort of music. But I was wondering how you first came together with the other artists here and how this song came to be.
1: Yeah, so Russell, I haven't actually met Russell personally, but he collaborates a lot with Jolyon Petch, who is Electric Disco. Jolyon and I have known each other for about 15, 17 years. Mm. And we've done a little bit of work together. A couple of years ago, he went number one with a remake of

0: right? So I can't remember what that song's called. Dreams.
1: Yes.
0: Dreams.
1: Fleetwood Mac.
0: Right?
1: Yes.
0: So, yeah, from Fleetwood Mac. But he had it remade with another artist, and it went number one, and he won 3 arias from it. So, you know, when he asked me to jump on this track, he'd already asked me to do other tracks, and we'd actually already worked on a few other tracks previously. This one, you know, he was like, look, I knew when I had envisioned what I wanted it to sound like, I need Marina Davis on it. I need you on it. You've got the soul, you've got the, you know, the big notes and things like that. And I was just like, okay, cool. So I was like, okay, cool, you know, sort of thing. Cause he's a mate and he's just a really great person. And he has so much integrity and character, and I love working with him. Absolutely talented. Then we went into the studio and we recorded it, and I wasn't happy with my performance, to be honest.
1: Okay.
0: Because I felt like, you know, like I was given the song to learn over 2 weeks, and I'm such a busy person and I travel a lot. So I felt like I hadn't learned it to the capacity that I could have. And so, you know, but Jolyon was able to take it away and you know, do what he did with it. And it sounds amazing. I was actually really happy with how it turned out. So that's how it came out.
1: I mean, it's got such a timeless quality to it, you know, and I feel like, especially now, people want that in their music. They just want a vibe. They want to lose themselves a little bit. And I feel like this track, it does that so, so well. So I'm glad that we were able to start this one off on a high, because as I mentioned at the top of the show, your voice is one that I think a lot of our audiences will recognize. We play your music a lot on this station because we love it so much. But today, we're going to get to know that voice a little bit better, Marina. I mean, to a lot of our, especially our South Pacific audiences, our Samoan audiences, you mentioned Marina Davis and the hints just keep coming. You know what I mean? Oh. But I want to know where this journey started for you. Where does music first enter the Marina Davis sort of mythology, the story?
0: Right. Well, you know, I hope you've got a couple of hours.
1: Absolutely.
0: Okay, so it started from, I was born in Samoa in a little village called Te Fituala in Safata, and my grandmother used to have one of those, you know, voices that sounds like you're singing into a tin can. And she'd be like, you know, sort of thing. She was like that. And that's actual, like in our history, that's how our people used to sing. There's a word for it. I can't remember what it's called, but it's so beautiful. And so I grew up around music because my uncles could play piano. My mum is an incredible singer, but you know, they all come from that generation of Samoan church music, which was like, you know, sort of thing. And it's so beautiful. But I grew up in South Auckland. You know, by the time I was, you know, 6 years old, we were living in South Auckland, and our influences were SWV, you know, and things like that. So, but my grandmother, when I was in Samoa, my mother actually used to go to Apia, because we used to live like in the Wotbobs. My mum used to go to Apia for work. During the week, we'd bus to her to see her. So my grandmother at 2, 3, 4 years old, she must have seen something in me. She must have heard something in my voice, because she would make me stand in front of everybody, you know, in the bus, you know, while the bus is going this, you know, sort of thing. It's not a steady journey. It's, you know, you're
1: all over the place,
0: everywhere.
1: Yeah.
0: And she's like, you have to sing in front of everybody, you know, whangalo leo. And I was just like, oh, okay. So she'd be like, use your gift. So I didn't know I had a gift. I'm 3 years old, you know, sort of thing. So she's got me at the front, and I'm singing these songs, and apparently I have a big voice, and she's like, like, you know, that's my baby. So she really instilled really young in me the confidence to be able to sing any damn where, you
1: love
0: know, sort
1: that.
0: Of thing. So, and I remember the first few times I was so afraid to sing in front of strangers, and she would say to me, that is not your job to worry about what they're thinking about you, like in Samoan, you know.
1: Very good advice.
0: Yeah, it's not your job. Your job is to share your gift, right? So that's why now I can sing in front of sultans, kings, queens. I don't give a damn, because they're just humans who are probably broken on the inside with such a big crown on their head and need soothing from a gift like mine, you know, sort of thing. And so now I know that my

0: My gift to myself and to others is to use my voice to be able to transfer the energy of love and the energy of goodness, whether it's reciprocated or not, right?
1: Period. Okay.
0: Yeah.
1: She's coming through with a sermon. We love it.
0: Because of the mothering and the grandmothering that I've had and the auntieing that I've had. You know what I mean? My mum's sisters are just the type of women that are just like, what happened? Oh, no, that's not going to happen, you know, sort of thing. So all the things that were meant to traumatize me, I've able to transmute them into something wonderful. And that's the power of love, in my opinion. I came to New Zealand. My mum put me in every talent quest. I was I was earning, you know, $1,000 maybe, you know, every talent quest that I won. And I won every talent quest there was, except for one, right? And I lost to a lady named Rosalind Clay. I'll never forget.
1: Damn, Rosalind.
0: I was 12 years old, you know. Rosalind is actually a really successful, beautiful artist now as well. And she's just absolutely stunning. But I remember that one time I lost, and the competitive Scorpio that I am, I was like, I will never lose again, you know, sort of thing. And I never lost again because of you, Rosalind. Thank you. So see what I mean? It should have traumatized me, but it
1: you
0: didn't.
1: Flipped it.
0: Yeah. Switch it. There's a gift and a blessing in everything, every situation, no matter how awful it looks. So then when I was 15, you know, 14, 15, I started singing with some girls called Lavina Williams and Maybelle Amitonai Marvielle. And I cannot even tell you the level of genius that these two are. If you listen to our R&B music today, Marvielle, we were forward thinkers then, the way we wrote, the way we did harmonies. We were powerful then. The market was, the market in New Zealand could not take us anywhere. Mm-hmm. It's too small of a market to make money to do anything in, you know, sort of thing. So like back then when there was no internet. So, I'm 16 and we win this competition on TV One, which allows us to tour in Europe. And I'm 16 and my mother goes, go, find your dream, like go for it. She didn't stop me. My 17-year-old, I will barely let her go to the bloody mailbox without keeping an eye on her. You know what I mean?
1: Yeah, yeah.
0: Because I'm like, you're not, I don't know what's going to happen to you. So my mum had the courage to let me do what I needed to do to feel fulfilled in my calling. So by the time I was 18, I was already a full-on pop star and all of these things and lived my dream, and I was just ready to become a mum. And and I had met my ex-husband when I was 20 years old. By the time I was 21, I was pregnant, and but I had already recorded, you know, Ole Tawalunga. I'd recorded that whole album, and I was pregnant, and it came out, and it went to number one straight away all over the world, and I just went, I'm pregnant. I can't do
1: this.
0: Yeah. You know, so that's the story behind it all.
1: Damn.
0: And then, you know, I've always dabbled in, like, you know, other genres of music, but the one that I'm most passionate about and that has also served to create my legacy has always been Samoan music.
1: I love it.
0: And I love it. I'll never stop doing it.
1: Well, this is why we're here for On the Record. We're diving into these different musical chapters of our favorite artists' lives. I wanted to start with the classic, Ole Tawalunga. I feel like I've heard this song in so many different countries on my travels, and it feels so warming, and it feels so lovely when I get to hear it, not even just in Australia, but like I've heard it in Europe, I've heard it in North America, I've heard it in Canada, and it really has that restorative quality to it, you know what I mean? Like when I hear it, it's like I could be... Well, I think I'm one of a very few number of Samoans in the club or in the venue. As soon as that song hits, it's like, whoosh, like we all come running out of nowhere. Everyone's hitting the floor and it's amazing. Tell me a little bit about the impact of this song for you now. Like when you first laid it down, did you realize the impact that this version was going to have?
0: Absolutely not.
1: Yeah.
0: No. I mean, you always wish, you always hope that it's going to be something. But imagine as the artist hearing your song in a Palangi event in Vietnam.
1: Yeah.
0: In Malaysia.
1: Yeah.
0: Do you know what I mean?
1: Crazy.
0: Like, In the countries, they have no business wearing ole taurunga, okay? But for some reason, it resonates outside of our culture as well, and it's so beautiful. So a little backstory on ole taurunga,
1: yes,
0: okay?
1: Please.
0: So I had just left Marvielle because I felt like I was becoming someone in that group that I didn't like. I was entitled, narcissistic. Mm-hmm. The industry had turned me into this yes sure. person. I didn't have any people that were real in my life. And so unfortunately, I was like, in order to heal myself, I need to remove myself from this situation. Everybody thought I was Mormon, and I went on a Mormon mission. And I was like, ay, certainly, ay. I was like, no, I just left for me, you know,
1: Amazing.
0: To follow my relationship with God, which was hilarious at the time. So when I had left, I was literally like, you know, as naturally and honestly, I was like, oh shit, what am I going to do now? What am I going to do now? Like, I want to continue being a pop star, but not at the capacity of that. I want my background and my family has always been a heart of servanthood first, you know, sort of thing. I want to use my talent as a way to serve, you know, sort of thing, to bring, love and joy. And I know that sounds hippie. I don't care. My career was built on this stuff.
1: Yeah.
0: My career was built on, using music and words and harmonies to be able to bring harmony amongst, like, firstly within the person that's listening or then with the people around them. So I don't care how people perceive that, because I am testament. My career is a testament. The longevity of it is a testament of the motivation and the absolute, intentional, purposeful ways that I have put my music together. It's had its longevity because of it. So I'm like, what am I going to do? What am I going to do? And I just felt in my heart like God was really like, yeah, you're kind of worrying about nothing. Surrender. And that's when I learned the art of surrender, because the suffering that I was going through in my mind, like, oh my God, I'm nobody now. I'm nothing. You know, the ego stuff that I was going through, I needed to go through that to get past it and go, yeah, that's right. You're never going to get anywhere with that motivation of, I want to be famous. I want to be rich. It has to come from a place of, I want to serve. So I just relaxed into it and was like, if I never, ever sing another track again, yeah. I love you, Lord. I love my life. I love my family. I'm going to give my all through my talent in other ways if I never, ever make it on another stage.
1: I love that.
0: Surrender to just the love and the goodness of what I do, not the outcome of what I do, changed my whole life. Literally within 2 weeks, I get a phone call from Sam Tuunga, who was the producer for Jamor Jam mm-hmm. at the time. And he says to me, "Is this, what are you doing now?" I was just like, and I'm sweeping a floor because I'm a youth worker. I was like, I want to be a youth worker. I'm sweeping a floor of one of the dorms. And I'm like, I'm just hanging out with some friends, you know, really. But I just lied through my teeth. And he was like, hey, I've got a couple of tracks that I think you'd be really good on. Do you want to come down to the studio and have a listen? And I was just like, yeah. And then he goes, they're in Samoan. And I was like, I don't know how to speak Samoan. I went into record Ole Tawalunga not knowing how to speak Samoan. I was like, ioi, leai, that's it. That's the extent of my Samoan language. So I'm getting in there and I lie through my teeth. I'm like, he's like, oh, you don't speak Samoan. And I was like, no, I can. I can speak fluent. I'm fluent as like this. I was just joking. So I get to the studio and, he's like, this is the song. These are the lyrics. He's written out the lyrics. And I was like, no probs, no worries. And he puts it in my, puts the headphones on. And I'm like, ole tawalunga, ole afa ai umea uma, like this. And he's like, stop, like this. And I'm like, what? And he's like, no, seriously, like, you had to do it for real this time. And I'm like, oh yeah, okay, no worries. Like this. And he's like, ole tawalunga, ole afa ai umea uma, like this. You know, I had
1: Period,
0: no idea.
1: Though, that sounds good though. Even that sounds good. That's a melody.
0: And I'm thinking, I'm amazing at this, you
1: Nailing
0: know, and he's
1: it.
0: Like, you actually don't know how to speak Samoan. And I said, I know how to speak it. I just don't know how to read it and pronounce it as I read. Do you know what I mean? And he's like, okay. So he spent like maybe about an hour just going through every line. So we had to go through line by line and record line by line until I was comfortable with it. And after it, I just applied to it all the things that I wanted to hear myself, because I had never really listened to Samoan music beforehand. other than what my mum played on Saturdays and Sundays, you know, sort of thing. And even then I was like, can we

0: turn some Next on. I want to hear Baby When We're Grand. You know, hey. I want to hear, you know what I mean? So that's the story of that. And then they were like, well, let's just do a whole album and see what happens. And then when they released it, within 3 weeks, I was on a plane to Utah to do my first festival as the number one, you know, Samoan song at that moment. And I remember landing in Utah, and I think I was performing the next day, but I went for a walk around and I saw this 3-year-old girl, and my song had been out for 2 to 3 weeks, okay? And I saw this 3-year-old, 4-year-old little girl on stage dancing to Ole Tawalunga, and I just sat there going, someone's dancing to my song. And I will tell you this, Sose, as God is my witness, after 2 years of traveling the world singing Ole Tawalunga, I had no idea what it meant. I had absolutely, like, honestly, please, everybody, don't stop being fans.
1: It's a safe space.
0: A little kid. I was 18, 19 years old, you know, 20 years old. I was a kid. I had no appreciation for our culture the way that I do now.
1: Sure.
0: So I'm like, oh, sheiks, like, everyone's using it as their dance, like for their weddings and everything, and people are sending me videos of them dancing to it. I wonder what it means. Mom, what does Ole Tawalunga mean? And she ended up explaining what the song means. And then after that, it took on so much more value to me. And then I became obsessed with the Samoan language, obsessed with Samoan music. Oh, girl. And then that's what started the obsession. So by the time I was 22, 23, I was like, I'm going to do this for the rest of my life. I love my culture so much, and made it a very intentional thing in my mind. I'm going to take Samoa to the world.
1: And here we are.
0: And here we are.
1: Man, this is why I do this show, to get stories like this out of my guests. Here for On the Record, let's get into some music. This one is classic. This is Marina Davis and Ole Tawalunga. Here on ABC Radio Australia, we'll be right back.

0: Marina Davis bringing it to you as she does here on the record. I've got the lady hanging out with us today. We're talking about musical memories and also just some key musical moments that have impacted her on what has been such a illustrious career. We are moving from one of your classics to a Samoan standard by a group that if you grew up in Samoa, if you didn't grow up in Samoa, chances are the Five Stars have worked their way into your musical DNA, where you've brought us Ele Alofa E. Marina, tell us about your relationship with this song in particular.
1: Sure, sure. So Ele Alofa E, once we had recorded Ole Tawalunga, Sam Tuunga said to me, well, why don't we record some other songs? Let's do an album. And she's like, oh my God, yes, And then he gave me this song, Ele Alofa E, to learn. And his uncle is actually in the Five Stars, right? So the Tuunga brothers and the other members of Five Stars, when they heard my version, they loved it so much.
0: I love that.
1: And I thought, holy crap, like, who gets the opportunity to sit there with the authors of this song and have them give you feedback?
0: That's a rare thing.
1: How it made them feel to hear your version. And what was interesting, and this stayed with me to this day, was Alofa Tuunga said to me, you sing it like you wrote it.
0: Cool.
1: And I said, really? And he goes, yeah, sing the first verse. And I said, okay. Ele Alofa E, moni lava e whaingata. He goes, see what I mean? It's like you wrote it. They had asked to take me out to lunch. And when I went to lunch, I was thinking, oh my gosh, they're going to tell me off. No, all they did was sit there and go, you sound amazing. Encouraging a young artist, and I was there with my manager at the time, and all they did was go, you're going to make it far, believe in yourself, go all the way. And I thought to myself, wow. And then they said, we actually wanted to meet with you because we wanted to hear you sing Sa'o Moe. We wrote the song. And then Sa'o Moe became a number one hit, right?
0: It keeps giving, man.
1: Yeah. And so when they gave me that song, the whaki was a little bit different. The tune was a little bit different, but they said, we want you to make it yours. We want you to hear, we want to hear it be yours, So I released a version of it in like 2005, 2004, and then, 2002, sorry. And then I re-released another version, a more modern version, which felt more like me because I was still finding myself as an artist.
0: Yeah, of course.
1: But by the time I'm 31, I know who the damn hell I am, sort of thing. So I'm like, no, I'm going to redo it because it's such a beautiful song. And I also want to honor Alofa and the Five Stars by giving it my all. Whereas before I was trying to, in the earlier version, I was trying to be perfect, sound perfect, but I want to sound vulnerable and broken because the song is about vulnerability and brokenness and the hurt of losing someone. But what's funny is that the original version has actually done so well on its own, and people still prefer the original version to the better, to in my opinion, is the better revised version. So the reason why that song Ele Alofa E is so important is because the actual authors took their time to reach out and say, we want to meet you, we want to give you a song, right? Yeah. Now, what that did for me as a 20-year-old woman sitting amongst 40, year old men who are looking at you like you are, you've brought value to their song, right? I wanted to honor that for the rest of my life. But what it also taught me is that as I get older, I have to pave a way for others.
0: Totally.
1: I have to open my arms and my heart to young artists and be able to go, it's up to, I can introduce them to people, I can do that. And because And the other thing that it showed me was the absolute integrity of these men to hear a version that they told me, it sounds better than ours, right? And yeah. I'm like, oh, heck no, no one can beat the five stars. There's just no way. But to hear them say that and not be threatened by a younger person's version.
0: A younger woman too.
1: Right. And a younger woman's success.
0: Yeah.
1: They could see I was going to be massive before I could see it because I doubted myself all the way. Even though my song was number one, I was like, no, I had to come up with another number one. Like, let's go through that. And so for them not to be threatened by my success, I've taken that into and married it with what my parents and my grandmother taught me about being secure in yourself and your talent, what God has given you to do. It doesn't diminish you to clap for someone else, you know?
0: Totally.
1: So I've taken that into, now I'm 46 and, you know, I coach so many clients, I have a singing lessons business where I coach people how to absolutely master their voice within 20 sessions because I am a science geek and I love the science of singing and the skill of singing and I marry them together to get people singing perfectly immediately. And because I've used the brain science to do it, because I'm a geek like that. So the thing is that to be able to not only now help open doors for them and introduce them to the right people, I can also coach them to bring out the best and the mastery in their singing gift, which is like, ooh, heaven to me.
0: Yes.
1: So that's why Elelo Fire is a fundamental part of my career.
0: Well, let's get into it. Some classic five stars for your afternoon, chosen for you by Miss Marina Davis. Sink into this one, enjoy the rhythms, and when we come back, we've got more on the record for you.

0: Yes, you're listening to The Five Stars here on ABC Radio Australia. My name is Sosefina. I'm hanging out with the icon that is Miss Marina Davis, a true generational talent who is joining me today to chat about some formative musical moments in her life and also some impactful artists that have left their mark on her too. Such a beautiful soul who I'm so grateful has spent her afternoon with us here on ABC Radio Australia, but has allowed herself to be so candid, my sis, in only the way that I could never ask of anyone. But I just know that this is why I like to create these spaces for people to feel comfortable, to feel supported and to feel nurtured. So before we get into the last track for today, I just want to give you your flowers. First of all, we love you up here. Your music has been part of so many formative parts of my life. And just to see you going from strength to strength even now is so inspiring. So thank you.
1: Thank you.
0: And she's looking like a baddie too, I've got to say. Go follow her on social media. I've got all the links online on the ABC Pacific website. She's my goals, you know what I'm saying?
1: Yes, yes, yes. You know, and I think, but, you know, like the divorce, you know, is one of the best things. I mean, have you ever heard of divorce glow up?
0: Yeah, hell yeah, I have.
1: I was like, I'm going to Turkey. I'm going to get gastric sleeve, girl. I'm going to lose this weight.
0: Yeah.
1: I'm going to go out in the streets, girl.
0: Yeah, yeah, the streets, you know, are ready. Girl, I've been there.
1: So now I suffer from severe baddie syndrome.
0: Yes. No. If there's one you're going to have, it's that one. You know what I'm saying? Well, here on the record, it's been an absolute pleasure to have you with us, Marina. She's booked and busy, as she should be. But before she gets out of here, she's leaving us with one more track. We started with Marina's music. We're finishing with Marina's music today. It's called Dear Ex-Husband. Somewhat of a tribute as well as anything else, I think, anyway. Definitely another emotional point, I think, in your catalogue. For some final thoughts today, Marina, what does this song mean to you when you listen to it now?
1: Well, you know, I wrote it a few years ago and I'd already been in the industry for about 20 to 30 years because I started singing professionally when I was, 11, if you count, like, you know, all the, you know, because professionally just means that you got paid, doesn't mean you're any good. You know, but so I've been getting paid to sing since I was 11. So, and I'm 46 now. So, you know, by that time, I'd already established my legacy in Samoan music, and I really wanted to lean into, because I believe that great leaders heal.
0: Mm.
1: Do you know what I mean? Mm-hmm. And I've always played somewhat of a leadership role in every organization I've worked with, and every, and I believe in the power of congruence, being congruent, being completely aligned with yourself before you even try to align yourself anywhere else. And so it's amazing to me when I start

0: to share the song with people, they would be like, that's exactly what I'm going through. Oh my gosh, it touches them to the core. But I didn't want to write a divorce song that was about the hate or anything like that, because that's not who I am. That's just not who I am. I will always find a way to create the path of least resistance and to joy. I don't want to, I don't want joy to be far away from me. I am here, but I want to be there. I don't feel good about the situation. How do I get to where I'm completely sovereign? I don't want to be free. I don't want to be healed. I don't want to be resilient. I want to be sovereign, where none of that trauma can affect me from this point forward. Right? And unless I'm going to use it as a teaching point, for others to help them to go back to their alignment and to their covenant with God, because this is the relationship that matters. This relationship. And I don't care what people say, especially religious people who've just been coming after me about my divorce. Work on your own damn self. That's all I gotta say about that. Okay. Because at the end of the day, I refuse to live in misery. I refuse to live in partial love. I refuse to live in anything that diminishes my power as a woman, and w which also includes, not being in a relationship that doesn't, create any sense of fulfillment. Or any sense, other than that, my God, he is an amazing man, but we just grow apart, mate,
1: Yeah, and that
0: and there's
1: happens.
0: nothing wrong with that. Like, if you just grow apart, sort of thing, like, thank God there's no real trauma that happened with it where we were, where our kids found us cheating on each other. Thank God. Like, there's no trauma associated with it. My kids are so emotionally intelligent. They dealt with it in a way that's like, you need to, like, because I've raised them to go down the path of least resistance to joy. Sort of thing. And it doesn't mean, oh, well, stuff what everybody else thinks. No, just means be honest and congruent with yourself and be brutally honest with what you want. Be brutally honest with how you go about it. And again, it's going to hurt some people. But I heard someone say, I was dating this guy and he was a bodybuilder. And he said to me, I said, man, you work so hard in the gym. Like, why do you do that? And he goes, well, I have to break the muscle. And I said, oh my gosh, like, how do you break the muscle? And he goes, I have to tear the muscle. And I said, well, then how do you repair it? And he goes, I don't work on repairing the muscle. I work on defining the muscle after I tear it. So if I have to, like, if it takes me to tear something apart, to break it completely so that I can find a way to redefine it into the shape that I want it. Wow.
1: That's
0: Ooh,
1: inside.
0: that done got me. You know what I mean? I was like, wow, that's so powerful. So I knew, okay, I don't want to die miserable. I don't want to die alone. I want to find love that is fulfilling, that is beautiful, and that also, creates a partnership. I want to be with a partner. I didn't have that in my marriage. So I, as hard as it was, did what I needed to do. But again, when you're leaving someone, you actually don't see your contribution to what happened. You are in the blame game, like, I blame you. You did this, you allowed this, blah, blah, blah. And it wasn't until, like what I was saying before, when I heard Freya's song, I had gotten to the point where it was like, he did absolutely nothing to me. I allowed it all. I allowed it all. What you allow, the law of allowance is greater than the law of anything else, what we allow. So I got really curious about what my life would be like as a completely sovereign person, right? And I mean not letting any trauma from the past affect anything going forward. And I'm still practicing it, because we are what we practice. We are our patterns. I'm still practicing it. It's not a perfect process, but I don't owe anyone a perfect process, right? I don't owe any damn body a perfect process. I am, though, going to live a truthful process, right? And so, and a lot of people aren't even brave enough to hold a mirror up to themselves to say, oh damn, what did I do to get here? So I realized I was in a marriage for 26 years because I did that to me. He didn't do anything to me. He's a wonderful man. I allowed it, right? I allowed the whatever I allowed that made me unhappy. So I wanted to write a song, I wanted to build a castle from the rubbles of that love, and because that love needs to be celebrated, and it needs to, like, what we had, because I was thinking, oh, it was all a lie. No, that when we were in it, that was not a

0: light. It was all beautiful.
1: It was real too.
0: And we talk every day still. Like me and my ex-husband, we're like this. Yeah. Like, he's such a great man. And we're actually better friends. But now that we're, you know, like not together, I had someone ask me the other day, when was the last time you felt the weight of the world? I was like, damn, my friends are deep, you know?
1: True.
0: And I'm thinking, oh my gosh, I'm this highly intelligent being. I've actually never felt the weight of the world. Because the way I process things, I'm thinking I'm so intelligent. But this voice in my head said to me, well, someone had to be feeling the weight of the world.
1: Mm-hmm.
0: And then I rang my husband and I said, you made sure I never felt the weight of the world. You made sure I never felt the weight of the world. You should have seen the look on his face. Like, you get it.
1: Yeah, yeah.
0: You got it, finally. We've been separated for years, and I just got it.
1: Damn.
0: The reason why there was neglect, you know, was literally because the weight of the world was on his shoulders. He had to provide for a wife and who had high demands and four children that he wanted the best for. You know what I mean? So things like that, you know, and I wanted to anthemize, you know, if that's the word, anthemize. And I also wanted to showcase my writing skills. Like in Marvial, we wrote all our songs. I can't write in Samoan. I tried. I've written some songs in the last few years and released them in Samoan. And I know that don't make sense to a lot of people. It doesn't matter. I'm trying.
1: Sure.
0: I would rather try, you know, than and fail than not. And, you know, so I just believe the way to excellence is to fail faster. Like, just do it as many times as you can, get it wrong, fail faster.
1: I agree.
0: I mean, if we look at the standard of this world and or the actual like highlights of how successful you are as numbers and likes and follows and things like that, I'm an actual failure. Like Marina Davis is an actual failure. I've released 60 songs, 12 of them now have been hits. I'm sorry, 12 have been hits, but 48 have been complete flops. So by this measure of success, I'm actually a failure, right?
1: Right.
0: No. So when I hear people, they're like, I'm just so scared to start this. I'm so scared to release them. I'm like, just shut up and do it.
1: Yeah.
0: Release it. Just do it, because you need to fail faster. I failed more than you. That's why I got so successful, was because I failed. And now my relationship with failure is totally different. And that's the same in relationships. I'm okay with dating a guy and realizing it's a mismatch.
1: Yeah. I get that.
0: I'm okay with it. I don't, I, because, and you know, I was dating this beautiful man and he said to me, I just can't handle your success. You're like, everywhere we go, people stop you and they want to take photos. And I'm like, cool. I don't need an explanation. You're not my person.
1: Mm-hmm.
0: You get out of the way, because I feel like the faster I get through them, the faster I get through these men, girl. I'm gonna find the one.
1: I'm glad that's not just a universal thing. Universal thing.
0: And women need to stop acting like that's a bad thing.
1: Yeah.
0: No, we have given our all to our husbands and our kids. Live your life, girl.
1: Mm-hmm.
0: You know, live your life and be truthful to yourself, and also do the work to become sovereign, which means being brutally honest with yourself about what you have done to you, not what someone else has done to you. And I think it's such a beautiful way to bring, you know, the song Derek's Husband is a great way to bring spotlight on what a beautiful marriage looks like and what it feels like when it breaks apart. But then also at the end, there's a part like when it's like, you know, when you do find someone else, I hope she treats you bad. I hope you realize just how good you got it. You know what I mean?
1: Absolutely. Oh my gosh. Well, look, if you needed this sort of energy in your Monday afternoon, and I know that there are a lot of our sisters out there who do, who may, they've come across this interview and it's hit them at the most perfect of times. You are welcome and you are seen, you are loved and you are supported, my girls, and some of our guys out there too. Let's be real. This one is for you. Dear Ex-Husband by Marina Davis is going to take us out today. If you want to find out more about everything this woman is doing, I'm going to have links to the social media, to the singing lessons up online on the ABC Pacific website as well. I'll have links to everything you need up online. Make sure you go support Marina, because you're going to be seeing her here, there, and everywhere. My goodness. Until then, though, Marina, my love, thank you so much for sharing more of your story with us here for On The Record. Big, big love to you, to the family as well. And we can't wait to see what comes next from you, my sister.
0: Thank you, my darling. It's been an honor. I love you so much.

0: much and support you all the way. You are doing fabulous. Damn, girl.
1: Come on, standing on shoulders like yours, you know what I'm saying?
0: Damn, girl. Love it. Thank you.
1: We're trying, of course. Come back and join us same time next week. Here and on the record, we're going to do it all again. In the meantime, take this music into your Monday afternoon. Tofa soifua, we'll see you next week.

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1: So if you've got original music and big dreams, this is your moment. But entries close Wednesday, October 21st.
0: You could win an all-expenses-paid trip to perform at Warm Adelaide, Australia's biggest international music festival.
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0: ABC News with Melanie Scott. There are calls for General Secretary of the Fiji Teachers Association to be removed from office after he posted a social media thread to catch critics of traditional chiefs and roast them in earth ovens. Paula Manumanu Natonga has since apologised for the comments, which he says were written in retaliation for racist remarks he had seen directed towards chiefs online. Opposition MP Kaylin Lal has called for the police to investigate his comments.
1: People need to understand they cannot just write comments like how this particular person has written on Facebook. It's not his business to tell people to shut up. Oh, you know, all those kinds of things. It's very, very unbecoming of him being a member of a very prestigious organization.
0: New York City officials are demanding answers after a U.S. federal immigration agent shot and wounded a man during an arrest. Here's Sam Wilkinson.
2: The Department of Homeland Security says the shooting happened during a targeted enforcement operation when an ICE officer discharged his weapon, injuring a Dominican man who survived and is being treated in hospital. The agency says the man had a prior grand larceny conviction, but New York Mayor Zoran Mamdani has called the shooting unconscionable and incredibly serious. Homeland Security says its officers are being forced to make arrests in unpredictable and dangerous environments. Meanwhile, local officials and protesters gathered near the scene, chanting for ICE to leave the city.
0: Plans to live stream the execution of Fort Hood shooter Nadal Malik Hassan are raising legal and ethical questions in the US. Here's Francis Du.
3: In Iran, public

0: Crashing a car into a group of Newcastle Knights fans has a suspected spinal injury. Ben Clifford reports.
1: 18-year-old Indica Bambrick Samara Singh was granted bail in Newcastle local court this morning. He stands accused of 9 charges relating to Saturday's crash, and the court heard he's likely to face more. As part of bail, he can't be within 20 kilometres of the Newcastle local government area unless he's attending court. Samara Singh is also banned from contacting any prosecution witness except through a lawyer. The man wore a neck brace while fronting court via an audio-visual link. The court heard he underwent a medical assessment in custody and has a suspected spinal injury. He's due back in court next week.
0: A prison riot in Mexico's violence-ridden state of Sinaloa has killed 10 people and injured 16 others. 9 of the dead were prisoners, while another was a visitor to the facility. Relatives of inmates were seen outside the facility as ambulances were escorted out in the aftermath. In a statement, the prison office says it's now under control as it investigates what happened. The winner of the 2026 Nobel Peace Prize will be announced in Oslo today. There are 287 candidates in the running, including 208 individuals and 79 organisations. US President Donald Trump is among the nominees and has openly campaigned for the honour, citing multiple diplomatic efforts, but analysts view his chances as low. Nobel Institute Director Christian Berg-Hartwigen says the process of making a final decision is meticulous.
2: We receive loads of nominations, we sift through them, present a long list of nominations, all the valid nominations to the Nobel Committee. They pick out a short list that can be anywhere from a large handful to tens of candidates.
0: In sport, Wallabies captain Harry Wilson says his side is not concerned about the All Blacks' record at Eden Park ahead of the first Bledisloe Cup match tomorrow. The Wallabies haven't beaten New Zealand at the Auckland ground for 40 years. Wilson says they can't do anything about the All Blacks' decades-long winning streak and is confident his side can win.
3: Oh, it is what it is. When you've been undefeated here for that long, it's always going to be talked about. So there's only one way to change that. But as I said, we've just been worried about ourselves, worried about on our preparation this week, and we're really happy with how we're sitting at the moment.
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0: Welcome to Late Night Live, coming to you from Gadigal land. I'm David Marr. This is a show, a whole show about old crimes and modern sleuthing, about attempts a century down the track to solve a couple of intriguing Australian mysteries. The historian Sally Young reckons she solved the robbery of the mace, the ceremonial mace of the Victorian House of Representatives in 1891. Was it a lark by drunken MPs? Did it end up in Melbourne's smartest brothel? The mystery of the mace later. But first, Kate Grenville and a schoolmaster accused in the bush. Kate Grenville knows her way around archives. They have taken her to massacres on the Hawkesbury, the home life of Elizabeth MacArthur, William Dawes learning the language of the Gadigal people, and deep into the life of her grandmother, the restless Dolly Maunder. Her books have won every prize imaginable. You might think Kate's had enough of archives, but one day on what she describes as a whim, she was at the New South Wales State Archives and asked for the file for the Currabubula Public School, a tiny little school in a little town on the northern tablelands of New South Wales. The file was delivered. I stood there, she writes, with a feeling that was familiar from other archives, other bulging files of dog-eared paper. It was a blood-running fast, itchy palm, eyes wide open feeling of stumbling on something. There was a story here. The result is Kate's new book, The Country Schoolmaster, A Mystery in 88 Letters. Kate, welcome again and again and again to Late Night Live.
1: Thank you.
0: Was it the name Currabubula that gave you that whim to ask for this dangerous heap of paper?

0: That's interesting. I've never thought of that. But if the place was called, you know, Smithville, it might not have had the charisma that it does. Currabubbula, it is a lovely word. Look, I've lived with the word since I was a child, and my mother told me stories about her parents who grew up there and her times there, which were the happiest times of her life, actually, I think, with her aunt.
1: And she went to school there?
0: She went to school there, which is why when I was in the archives looking for information about her, I asked for the file for the school.
1: Ah, so this goes back to Dolly Maunder.
0: That's right. I first went to the archives some 12 or 13 years ago and found these letters. That's how long it's taken me for this book to find itself. For many years, I tried to force it into another shape, and it resisted, as books do. You're probably familiar with that. You think you're going to do one thing, and it just won't let you. So I thought that this book was going to be a novel. I opened the file, to step back a moment, I opened the file, and it looked really boring. Official letters to and from the teacher to the Department of Public Instruction. Nothing very interesting. Handwritten, crummy little letters, you know. But then one leapt out at me from the file, just because it was, the ink was still nice and dark and the writing was more or less readable. And it was this huge attack, a virulent attack on Joseph Connor, the school teacher, who would have taught my grandmother in the 1880s. He was accused by this person, a parent I assumed, of beating the children far more than even in 1880 a schoolteacher was allowed to beat them.
1: Mm-hmm.
0: He was accused of stealing their lunches, which is a bit hard to imagine because my grandfather once described the lunch that he ate, which was bread and dripping, and sometimes it was just plain bread. So anyway, accused of that. And the worst crime of all was that his wife did the washing on the Sabbath. So what interested me about this letter was the passion behind it.
1: Yes.
0: Powerful emotion. Powerful emotion of any kind is irresistible to a novelist. So I immediately thought, okay, this is my next book.
1: All right. Well, let's get to Joseph Connor, the teacher, in a moment, because one of the things this book is powerfully is a portrait of an education system, a system which at last, after nearly a century of white settlement, decided to educate all of its children. It had taken so long, but wow, what a penny-pinching enterprise it was.
0: Look, it was, but in a way, it makes sense. The Public Instruction Act was passed in 1880, and it was the largest, I mean, this was a time when there was almost no income tax. So the government had a very low income. And the education department rapidly became the greatest drain on the public purse, I'm quoting from one of the letters. So they had to be penny pinchers. The other thing is that this was a world of small government, completely non-intrusive government. I mean, if there's no income tax, people did things for themselves. You know, the roads were either dirt tracks or toll roads. You had your own water. You lit your own lantern. Yep. In other words, the government provided almost nothing. Suddenly, this very standoff, arm's length government was stepping into the most private part of people's lives, that is their family, their relationship with their children. And first of all, insisting that they would be educated, but also in the case of these little country people who ran family farms, robbing them of their free labour force.
1: They lost the labour of their kids.
0: That's right. Yeah, because suddenly education was not only free and secular, it was compulsory. And it seems to me that it took me a while for the penny to drop about the implications of that. And when I first started writing this book and when I first read that letter, I thought, oh, this is a man who has lost his free labour and loathes the government for being so intrusive, such a big government, and getting back at the local schoolmaster is his way of doing it.
1: And the other thing they had for a grudge against the local schoolmaster is that everybody did have to pay a tiny amount of money, and it was his job to get it if they didn't pay.
0: That is the most shameful part. Yes, you had to pay, I think it was threepence a child a week with a discount for large families. You could claim an exemption. And in fact, one of the bits in the book is about a man who claimed the exemption. So there was a loophole. But the worst of that is that the teacher had to go round at the end of every week and collect the threepence, presumably from the children. I mean, that made him not the sort of respected scholarly figure, which was my stereotype of the 19th century schoolmaster, but a kind of penny-pinching, a tradesman, you know. I mean, I can't imagine. I tried to imagine, you know, Mrs. Whale at Birch Cove Primary when my kids were at school, me handing over some grubby
1: $5 notes. $5,
0: perhaps. Yes, $5. And her saying, oh, actually, that's not quite enough, Kate. You know, it's actually $6 now.
1: Yes.
0: The relationship then between the parents and the teacher would be totally different, and the attitude of the children to the teacher would also be affected
1: different.
0: By that.
1: Yeah. But the book is really a study of the character of the teacher, Joseph Connor. And I don't think it's giving anything away to say that you start out deeply sympathetic to this man because he has one or two issues, like an enormous brood of children that keeps growing, his own children.
0: That's right. He had, well, by the end, when he started at Currumbubbla Public School in 1884, he had, I think, five children. And by the time he died some 10 years later, he had 11. So, yes, he had his own children. He was Catholic, need I add.
1: Kate, Protestant families in those days also could be very large. But
0: they could be, that's true. Look, he not only had all those children of his own, but when he started at the school, it had 56 students. And a couple of years later, when there's a photograph, the only photograph of the school, there were 70. The room, there was just one small room. It was a brick building, quite a nice building, but only one small classroom. And it was so small that once there were 70 students, they had to take it in turns to sit down.
1: Yes.
0: Can you imagine a school where the children who were aged, I might add, between 5 and 14, one teacher, 70 kids between 5 and 14, and not enough seats for them? My heart went out to the poor guy.
1: A disciplinary challenge, Kate.
0: A challenge in every way.
1: Yes.
0: Disciplinary, definitely.
1: But let's just concentrate on Joseph Connor for a moment. Mm-hmm. A large number of children, and he did have to supplement his income in some way. But did he have to run cows and pigs on the playground?
0: I don't know how standard that was, but it must have been pretty tempting because the playground was actually a lot bigger than his own backyard. I've been there. I can actually vouch for the fact that you could run a couple of cows on the school playground, whereas his own yard was quite small. So anyone with any nouse and, you know, five children and ever increasing, would have been tempted to run half a dozen cows and also a couple of pigs, as well as horses, on the school playground.
1: But he did keep the sty scrupulously clean, we're told.
0: So he says. He says, I vouch for the fact that there cannot be a cleaner playground in the colony, which kind of reminds you that it was still a colony.
1: On ABC Radio National, this is Late Night Live. I'm David Marr. I'm talking to Kate Grenville about her new book, The Country Schoolmaster, A Mystery in 88 Letters. The mystery is whether this man was being fairly dealt with by the people of Currumbubbla, because the file you have from the state archives is a file of complaints, investigations, hearings, letters, etc., etc., etc. Now, one of the things that fascinated me in this book was your interpretation of official language, because in the way of these things, all of these letters were official, but some of them were written by uneducated people, some of them were written by liars and shown to be liars, some were telling the truth. All of them used the formal language of the time, and you had to determine behind that formal language what was going on. How did you go about that?
0: Oh, how did I go about it? I mean, I went about it in the way that I did everything with this book, which was in a state of receptive ignorance. I mean, Keats had a better word for it, a negative capability. But I felt as if I knew nothing, because those letters were opaque in a way, partly because of the official language.
1: Yes. I remain your obedient servant, etc.
0: That's right. I have the honour to, etc.
1: Yes.
0: So that was difficult, and I decided not to try to understand it in any kind of, you know, academic historical way. I thought I will just look, in the beginning, this book was just a private enterprise for myself. So I thought, I can just do what I like here. No one is going to read this ever except me. So in interpreting

0: the official language and interpreting everything else, I thought, let's just kind of allow myself to be stupid, to free associate, to respond in any way I like. And so several times I tried to sort of tease apart that language to see whether it actually means more than it appears to. There's a time, for example, when Joseph Conner's daughter, who is a teacher at another school, and she lives at home with her parents because there's nowhere to board near her school. So it involves a long horse ride each day. So she applies to the department for a train pass, because a train passed through both places. And she says the reason she has to do that is that she is compelled to live at home. Now, that word leapt out of an otherwise bloodless, boring little letter at me. Compelled carried a force of emotion. Now, I have no idea whether Bridie actually meant that, but to me it carried a force of, I don't want to do this. I am compelled to, but I don't want to.
1: And the story confirms that, doesn't it? Look, I mean, your instinct about that word turns out to be perfectly true.
0: That is uncanny. So, yes, that's true. In that case, it did. Although it took me a couple more years of turning over those old letters to discover that it did. So it's, I think, I mean, as well as everything else, this book is an account of a writer feeling her way into a very mysterious world. And it's a mark of how much you should just follow your own instinct. Don't think too much. Just let it do to you what it will do, and don't ask why.
1: But what you're doing here is something that everybody who has written history, and I think everybody who writes fiction, faces, which is the question, what rings true?
0: Mm-hmm.
1: And you find that word compelled, and the story of the daughter, which is a fascinating story of a woman who breaking free from her father's world, led you in the right direction. But again and again and again, and this is another element of the book which I found so fascinating, we learn a lot about you because you are squaring what you're reading in these documents with your own experience. Tell us about becoming a prefect at your school and where that led you.
0: Oh, yes. As I went into reading those letters, I brought what little historical information I have. That didn't get me very far at all because I wanted to know who Joseph Conner was. In the same way that as a fiction writer, because I thought I was going to write a novel about him, I had to really understand him from the inside, not in anywhere else. Yes, the story of me being... You see, I'm delaying telling you the story of being a prefect because I'm
1: She'll
0: so
1: do anything to delay here, ladies and gentlemen, because she admits her shame in the book in a moving fashion. But, Kate, you become, against the wishes of your teachers, a prefect at your school. One of the duties of the prefects of your school was to measure the lengths of the dresses of fellow students because they were, in your exciting days, hitching them up a bit.
0: That's right. Look, it would be a memory that many other people would have. Prefects were to stand at the school gate after school, and we were issued with our sort of badge of office, which was a wooden ruler. And if a girl looked as if she had hoiked her tunic up over the belt, you know, in order to expose, you know, a tiny bit of thigh, and we're talking a tiny bit back in 1960... My job was to ask her to kneel on the asphalt and I would get out the ruler and measure the height of her hem above the asphalt. It was not to be more than 3 inches. If her socks had been pulled up, you know, to make her look slightly less daggy, instead of being rolled neatly down as bobby socks, I was also to measure them. They were allowed to be, I think, 6 inches in total above the ground. Now, I am so ashamed of that, to have been sucked into the machinery of the tyranny of the bosses fills me with great... If any of you are listening out there, when you had your hem measured at Cremorne Girls High School in 1960-something, let me hereby abase myself with apologies. But it told me a lot about how tempting it is, how irresistible it is when you're offered something good, as I had. You know, prefects had all kinds of perks. How it

0: it's possible to tell yourself a story that makes it okay.
1: But, Kate, it feeds into the book because you're exploring a world where there are harsh rules, where there are harsh punishments. And, I mean, one of the key issues of this book is how violent was Connor with his students. And this is a teacher who was accused by various people in the town of caning the kids, not only on their hands, but their bums, their legs, etc., etc.
0: And their face.
1: And indeed their face. How common was that level of violence in schools at that time? Are you able to rate Connor against his colleagues?
0: Look, the fact that there were actually four formal inquiries run by the local inspector tells you that, yes, what he was accused of doing was far beyond what was normal. I think what was normal was that you could be caned on the hands and you could be caned with a light sort of bit of bamboo, I think it was, or maybe a ruler. And there was a limit to the number of times you could hit a child and the number of times in a week that you could hit them. And all this was supposed to be written in the punishment book. I have seen one of those, although tantalisingly not for my own family, in which, as you say, it's an honour system. The teacher
1: yes.
0: writes down the date, the misdemeanour and the number of lashes, they called them. A complete honour system. You can only say that it was probably an improvement on what had been earlier when there were no rules at all.
1: Yes. I was interested in the word cuts. They were also called cuts. And when I was at school being caned, you got four cuts. Yes, I can remember that.
0: That's a pretty vivid word, isn't it?
1: It's a pretty vivid word. But here is this man, and your sympathies go backwards and forwards. And I'm not going to trace where you end up because that's part of the excitement of this book. But it is also, in a strange way, a study of local democracy. This is a town where there is a division of opinion about the teacher, but there's a big complaint about him from some of the people. And this was the mechanism of democracy in those days, and particularly the petition.
0: Ah, yes. There are two petitions in the book, both supporting Joseph Connor, although I have to say the second one is much less fulsome and has about a third of the number of signatures. So as my opinions about Joseph Connor kind of shifted over the course of the book, it sounds very much as if the people who lived in the town also began to wonder. The petition was one thing, and the fact that Connor was carefully sort of supervised, really, by the local inspector, who had a large area, a lot of schools to inspect, and he would have come round. I mean, I can remember the inspector coming to school.
1: There were still inspectors, yes.
0: There were, and now there are not.
1: Oh, really?
0: I've checked with audiences when I've talked about this book. Are there still inspectors? The teachers in the audience assure me that there are no longer inspectors. So that was a kind of accountability. The inspector could come to the school, as they did, in fact, yearly, and comment on how good the teacher was, basically. But also, if there was a complaint, they could set up this thing that was run as much like a court of law as they could, a kind of pretend court.
1: Yes.
0: With, you know, evidence for the defence and so on.
1: Cross-examination,
0: that's
1: yes.
0: right. All of which was ridiculous because the man that was kind of judging it was also writing it down. And, of course, it took me a while to realise that what he was writing down was not a not the exact words. He was not taking shorthand.
1: No.
0: He was paraphrasing, cleaning up, making grammatical, and therefore majorly distorting what the evidence actually was.
1: Because there's a moment there where you think, this is strange, all these barely educated children are using the exactly the same quite formal language to describe
0: yes.
1: what it happened. And then, yes, of course, he's making, you know, his own account of it. And, of course, you weren't allowed to have anybody to speak for you if you were, for instance, a stammerer.
0: Oh,
1: isn't that heartbreaking? Here's a man who can barely talk, but he has to do it. He's not allowed somebody else to talk for him.
0: Yes, it was one of the moments when I turned against the whole system. John Bradbury was a local parent, and one of his children had been caned and had actually, in the official language, lost part of his digit. So a conner had obviously hit him on the finger. It had set up an infection, which in those days was hard to cure. So this guy writes a letter which is almost incomprehensible. It's the writing, the physical

0: or act of the writing is all over the place. No punctuation. The spelling is wild. It's basically incoherent. So he has that problem. He's a man of no education. But in another letter, he reveals that he is a stammerer. And you think, look, as a novelist, you couldn't make that up, and you wouldn't. No. It would be so corny. But this was real. This was a real man, really suffering.
1: Were there times when you thought, I really should just break free from these wonderful, absorbing documents and write fiction?
0: There were many moments when I thought I would write fiction, but what stopped me in every case was that what I was seeing here was a very ambiguous story. It was mysterious. Was Joseph Connor X or was he Y? Was he a goodie or a baddie? Or somewhere, and if he was in between, what nature was that in-betweenness?
1: Yes.
0: Now, as a novelist, I would have had to step in and make decisions. I would have had to make decisions, for example, about whether those accusations were correct in fact or not. I couldn't have kept it murky. And I found that I absolutely did not want to do that. There was a power and an authority to the actual letters and the sort of poignant force of the real people behind them. I just didn't want to play around with that. I didn't want to play God.
1: I'm so glad you made that decision, because what you face in the book is that truth of not really being able to know people to their depths. And that's life. That's very, very realistic. Have you been back to Karababula? Have you taken the book to Karababula?
0: Oh, I have not, no.
1: Have you got plans to take the book?
0: Look, one of the reasons I have been in touch with many of the descendants of the man that I call Joseph Connor in the book.
1: Because you've changed the names.
0: I've changed all the names of all the people. The place name is correct, and anybody who chose to could very quickly find out the real names of all these people. Mm. But in writing this book, I should talk about the structure of the book, which, like the weird cover, is a bit of a one-off as far as I can establish.
1: Weird and intriguing cover.
0: Oh, I hope so. I think so. Mm. So I've used 88 real letters, which are recorded verbatim. I really, in most cases, I haven't changed a word except for the names. But in between, there is the kind of free association, playful stuff that I was doing in trying to find out what I thought. So bits of that are fiction, bits of it are memoir, like my shameful story of being a prefect, bits of it are history. It's a dog's breakfast in between, but it's what came out. And to me, that is, as you say, this is the truth of my exploration. And it took me many, many years, say about 10 years, to realise that what this book was not going to be a novel. It was not going to tell you who Joseph Connor was. It's actually an exploration of somebody trying to understand and perhaps not finally getting there. It's a book about making up our minds and how dangerous that is and how dangerous stories are. When we think we've made up our mind, there's a lovely comforting story with all the loose ends tied up and we're not going to rethink. This is a book about always keeping an open mind.
1: Because at the very end, your attitude shifts dramatically because you learn one detail.
0: That's right. One tiny document which I had recorded when I first went to the archive. I'd made a little quick handwritten note and I had completely forgotten it because it seemed irrelevant. And as I was packing the papers, I'd given up on this book. And I was finally packing up the papers to say goodbye to it, as one does. So you turn through each little note that you've made pathetically over the last 10 or 12 years before you send it all off. And I came across this little note and I thought, oh, I had completely forgotten it. It completely transforms everything. How could I have forgotten it? So that's kind of a coda, really. And, you know, if I went back to that file and got it out again and looked through it again, I'd almost certainly find another bit of paper that would give me at least another nuance of another thing that I hadn't seen.
1: Okay, don't say that, because, yes, maybe right at the end, after we've drafted our books, we should go back and read it, all the material again.
0: Only if we're prepared to rewrite them.
1: Kate, thanks so much for joining us on Late Night Live.

0: Thanks, David. A pleasure as always.
1: I have been talking to Kate Grenville, whose new book is called The Country Schoolmaster, A Mystery in 88 Letters, a mystery that we have not told you the solution to. Very deliberately. Read it. It's published by Black Ink. Coming up, the case of the stolen mace.

0: At lunchtime on the 19th of October 1891, the mace of the Victorian Legislative Assembly was found to be missing. This was described at the time as one of the most impudent robberies that has ever been committed in this country, and the mace has never been found. That the theft was such a cause célèbre owed a great deal to the sordid times that followed in Melbourne, as the great land boom of the era went bust, banks crashed, and political grandees fled to Europe to escape ruin. 100-plus years later, Sally Young, former Age columnist and now a historian at Melbourne University, reckons she's solved the crime. The result is The Curious Case of the Stolen Mace, a sweet book just published by New South. Sally joins me now to discuss, without giving the game away, her book, The Curious Case of the Stolen Mace. Sally, welcome to Late Night Live.
1: Thank you, David.
0: Okay, first up, what is a mace? And why does every sort of British-style parliament have a mace?
1: Yeah, well, originally it was a medieval weapon, but it's become a symbol of constitutional liberty and a functional symbol of when the parliament is in session. So it always points towards the government side of the house and sits on the table when parliament's sitting, and then it's taken out when the session's ended. So it's got symbolic value more than anything.
0: Describe this mace, the one that went missing.
1: Yeah, so it was inside, it was silver, but it was popularly thought that it was solid gold because it looked like it was solid gold. It's all covered in gilt. And it was very intricately made in Melbourne by one of the finest Collins Street jewellers. And it was considered very valuable, mainly symbolically. But yes, in the popular mind, it looked like it was made of solid gold. So there was that considerable financial value that people thought it had as well.
0: And so there was a crown at the top, and then a sort of a drum, a thick drum, and then a long shaft. Would that be right?
1: Exactly, yes. And it was modelled on the one in the British Parliament, but it was had some Australian touches. And, yeah, it was very intricately and detailed in its carvings.
0: But though not made of solid gold, it was valuable.
1: Yes, silver. It was made of silver inside, and it was still had considerable value.
0: 217 ounces of silver worth £45.
1: Yes, and that's about a year's wages for a labourer at that time. So it was worth stealing for its financial value.
0: Now, it has to be said, and you indeed say it, that security was a bit lax in the Speaker's office.
1: Yes, it was very, very lax. And when the detectives arrived to investigate the case, they weren't too impressed because the Speaker's office where it was held, it was locked in a cupboard, but the room was kept locked as well, but that key was kept under the mat in front of the door.
0: Isn't that a gorgeous detail? Under the mat.
1: Yeah, so old school, just tucked under the mat, and all the staffers knew it was there, so everyone would let themselves in, the cleaner or whoever else had to go into the room. So it wasn't much for security, and also the windows were sometimes left open.
0: And there were workmen just outside the windows, weren't there?
1: Yes.
0: They were building the next wing of that. God, it's a mighty building, the Melbourne Parliament.
1: Yeah, it's amazing. And yes, they were working on another wing of it underneath. So but suspicion fell on them for a moment as well.
0: But let's us rule them out.
1: Yes. So, they were all accounted for on the day, and there was nothing to see there in terms of the workers.
0: Now, I absolutely love your account of police methods, because one of the things they did was ask around the criminal world, what, you know, have you heard about, you know, the stolen mace? Has anybody come across this? And the peculiar thing, as you write it, is that there was no word of this amongst the criminal underground of Melbourne.
1: No, it was completely silent. And that was unusual and baffled the detectives working on the case. And they had really good informer networks. That's how they mainly got information at the time, because, of course, there's no DNA or fingerprints or anything like that. So informers are their major source, and it's complete dead silence on this case.
0: But then along comes a man who worked on Melbourne trams. Now, tell me about his job. James Merrick was his name. And he never wavered in his evidence. Tell us about the job he did on the tram.
1: So he's the gripman, which is basically the driver of the tram. And in those days, it's all mechanical levers that he has to operate. And they're very big men at this time, usually playing football on the weekends. And they have to move these mechanical levers. They have to keep out a sharp eye because they have to pull them if they see anyone step in front of the tram. And at this time, you're supposed to stop the tram before people jump on or off, but lots of people just don't wait. So he has to keep a really sharp eye out. And it was kind of, it had to be a license at the time to be a tram gripman. It's kind of like a pilot these days, someone of authority and responsibility.
0: So why did James Merrick think that he could help this investigation?
1: Yeah, so on the day that the mace was discovered missing, James Merrick testified that he saw someone running out the back gate from back from behind Parliament House, jumped on his tram, and this man was carrying an object, a very long, oddly shaped object that was wrapped in brown paper. And it looked heavy at the top end. And when he jumped on the tram, it hit one of the iron posts of the tram and made a ringing sound as if it was made of metal. And that was the very detailed description he gave of what he saw that afternoon.
0: So what did the police do with Merrick?
1: So they advised the Sergeant-at-Arms at Parliament to take Merrick around and walk past staffers and see if he recognised this man among the parliamentary staffers. And so the Sergeant-at-Arms took him around. They were walking around the building and they passed the library. And as soon as they got past, out of earshot of a man who'd walked past, Merrick said, "That's the man I saw that day."
0: And who was that?
1: That was Thomas Jeffrey, who was the parliamentary engineer. And Thomas Jeffrey is in his early 40s at this point, but he's worked at Parliament House since he was 12. He was the son of the previous engineer.
0: And so Parliament was like another home for him. And what did they subject Mr. Jeffrey to?
1: Well, the detectives on the case, which was mainly Tom Nixon and Mick Ward, who were very much the best detectives we had at the time, they got Jeffrey and they interviewed him. They said, "Did you go home that day? Did you take a package?" He said he couldn't remember. They took him to his house, searched his house, interviewed his wife. They searched all the backyard, all around his house and even around the area in Abbotsford, which is where James Merrick saw this person, the passenger on his tram, get off, was at Abbotsford. So it's where Thomas Jeffrey, the suspect, lives. So that was another big red flag for the police.
0: But give the man 10 or 11 days and his memory clarified.
1: He remembered that he did sometimes take home packages wrapped in brown paper, and usually they were firewood or other things of that nature. But he hadn't mentioned that to the police and they were not impressed.
0: Mr. Jeffrey has the kind of memory that would do a witness before an Australian Corruption Commission proud.
1: Yes.
0: He didn't remember, and then he remembered. Okay, well, look, let's park Mr. Jeffrey there for a moment, because just as this robbery is, would you say at this point, it's just sort of amusing and intriguing, Melbourne, but at this point, the banks start to go bust. Tell us about the great crash of 1891.
1: Yeah, so since the 1880s in particular, there'd been a huge property boom, and a lot of the top politicians of the day, including the Speaker of the House, who's supposed to be responsible for the safekeeping of the mace, so that's Sir Matthew Henry Davies, and another MP, Thomas Bent, they're all involved in property speculation and financial companies. And it's been this big encouragement of ordinary people to buy property in Melbourne. It's quite the mania in the 80s, and buildings are popping up everywhere during that time. But what had happened was that a lot of them were running very sham finance companies and overvaluing property and doing all sorts of dodgy banking practices, and it's all collapsing. And this happens just after the mace was stolen. So in the end of 1891, it's starting to be apparent that building companies are collapsing. Finance companies can no longer lend money. Everything's starting to turn very sour. This amazing boom has gone bust.
0: And Davies, the Speaker, was absolutely up to his neck in this world, wasn't he? He was facing bankruptcy, facing absolute ruin, and he was the man who was supposed to be looking after the mace, responsible for the mace. But Sally, the mace, £45 worth of silver, that wasn't going to save Davies. I mean, he was up for hundreds of thousands of pounds.
1: Exactly. Yeah. So no, he's got a lot hanging over him at this time. But one of the advantages he has is that he owns several newspapers. He's a co-owner of several newspapers in Melbourne. So it's been kept pretty quiet. So those newspapers have helped promote the boom. And then when things start turning sour, they protect him to a great degree and don't mention a lot of what's going on.
0: But that so many leading politicians were up to their necks in these crazy land deals didn't speak well for politicians as a class.
1: No, it's a pretty amazing time. And I was sort of shocked when I was writing the book how they're all in interconnected, either family, friends, socially. They're involved in politics, the media, finance companies. They've got their fingers in everything that's going on in Melbourne, and they're all sort of propping each other up as well. So it was quite later called, you know, something of a conspiracy, all of these politicians working together in this way.
0: And the great fruit of that conspiracy was the Voluntary Liquidation Act. Tell us about that boondoggle.
1: Yes. So when things are starting to go bad, one of the ways in which they protect themselves, one is owning newspapers and keeping things hush-hush here in Melbourne, but another is this act to take away sort of civil rights that people had previously about looking into companies. So there's very weak regulation of financial companies, how they're operated and directed. And this act really makes it that you can wind them up voluntarily, companies, and quietly, and you can make private deals with investors who've invested with you for, in many cases, what was a lot less money. So people who've invested a lot of money are only being offered very small amounts, and it's all hush-hush and kept quiet.
0: So, you know, people were being fobbed off by being paid a halfpenny in the pound.
1: Exactly.
0: Extraordinary. And all on the hush-hush. Okay, so this is ABC Radio National Late Night Live. I'm David Marr, and I'm talking to Sally Young about the case of the stolen mace. So a year goes by, and then the Bulletin, that cheeky national publication, the Bulletin comes out in September 1892, with a new theory that absolutely reignites the stolen mace story. What was the Bulletin's notion?
1: So the Bulletin was saying that drunken MPs took the mace on a bit of a lark to one of the brothels in Melbourne close by to Parliament House and couldn't get it back. And there it lay. So that was the rumour, and it had been spoken about verbally, but then it's published in Sydney. And then some newspapers in country Victoria and then in Melbourne start running this as well. So there had been some wild theories put forward in satirical magazines before, but now outlets are coming out saying that MPs took the mace to a brothel.
0: But, there's also the detail that first there was a party in Parliament House where some of the workers at the brothel had partied with MPs before they went up the street to the brothel itself. So from this point on, this is a story about brothels and madams and God knows what, and very, very, very immoral MPs. Would that be correct?
1: Yeah, that's right. And that story really takes off in the popular imagination that MPs would be in brothels. It was said that they installed a telephone line in one so they could be called back when Parliament was sitting. It was kind of a well-known rumour.
0: And this is where, and this is beautifully done in your book, where the geography of Melbourne becomes so important, because the brothels were nice and close to Parliament House.
1: Yeah, only blocks away.
0: Tell us where they were and what's there now. I mean, who's built on the foundations of these brothels?
1: Yeah, so Lonsdale Street and Little Lonsdale Street, only blocks from Parliament House, were where the most famous brothels were. And there were a lot of them at this time. There were, you know, up something like 40 plus brothels, but the most famous one was Madame Brussels, which isn't there any longer. So what's there now is office towers and car parks and food courts. But in those days, there were little houses where you could get alcohol after hours, you could buy sex and drugs. But, you know, at this time, those areas are very destitute, and they're only, you know, blocks away from this lavish Collins Street area and the lavish Parliament House that we have at the top of the hill.
0: Well placed for business, you'd have to say, wouldn't you?
1: Yeah, exactly.
0: Now, there was also Annie Wilson's brothel. Now, there was some confusion amongst the rumours, wasn't there, about where the mace ended up. And I must say, a mace in a brothel would be a superbly pointed decoration, wouldn't it?
1: Yes, and Annie Wilson was the house that was originally identified as where the mace was taken. So at the time, even for a few years, the focus is really on Annie Wilson's house. But later on, historically, the story becomes enmeshed with Madame Brussels, because that's the more famous madame and the more famous brothel of the day. So the focus shifts over time, this story. But at the time, the papers were reporting in a sort of sly way, pointedly, often without naming specifically, but Annie Wilson's house was the one they thought it was at.
0: So the police got to work again.
1: Yep. So Detectives Nixon and Ward, they're going around Lonsdale and Little Lonsdale Street interviewing everyone, holding out the promise of a reward, which Parliament has for the return of the mace, and trying to get information. But again, it's just silence.
0: And nothing in the brothels, and again, still nothing in the criminal underworld about this extraordinary robbery.
1: No.
0: Now, what provoked Parliament after, a couple of years had gone by this time, what provoked Parliament to hold an inquiry into the theft?
1: Well, it's when the more respectable newspapers get a hold of the story. So when it's left to the sort of salacious ones, nothing much is done. But then suddenly some of the more respectable country outlets start repeating this story. And it's being widely discussed in Melbourne. So some of the MPs stand up and say, this is an outrage that Parliament's being discussed in these terms. We must have an inquiry into this. One person who's not too keen on having an inquiry is Thomas Bent, one of the MPs, who does love a good time and a drink and a prank and womanising. So.
0: And he, by this time, had become Speaker, hadn't he?
1: Yes.
0: So Davies fled to Europe at one stage, didn't he? Came back.
1: Yeah.
0: Bent took over from him. Mm-hmm. Bent was really rotten, wasn't he?
1: Yeah, he's incredibly corrupt. And he was friends with Davies, so he's taken over from Davies as Speaker. But yes, Bent was considered to be just a real rough, rough character, coarse, but also a good laugh. And, he was someone who really got things. He's a great pork barreler for his area of Brighton. And, he was involved in lots of financial and property things as well, as they all were.
0: And one day would be Premier of Victoria.
1: Exactly. Yes.
0: State funeral. Yep. All of those
1: Knighted,
0: yes, of course.
1: Yes.
0: But back at this point, he holds an inquiry. Now, how do you rate this inquiry in re-effectiveness, honesty and usefulness?
1: Yeah, well, effective from whose point of view? So, I mean, from Bent's point of view, as Speaker and personally, what his major interest in is protecting the reputation of Parliament. He wants to quash these rumours of the mace ending up in a brothel. So that's, one major goal for him. In terms of what the inquiry was supposed to do, well, it was supposed to work out who stole the mace and where it was. It didn't do either of those things. So from a public point of view, it wasn't very effective and seemed like a complete whitewash.
0: What were the questions never asked?
1: Well, they never asked, for example, they did have Annie Wilson on the stand. So they had a brothel madam come in, and they got her off the stand so fast. It was unbelievable. When you read the transcript, it's over in so quickly. They didn't ask her much at all. They asked if the mace ended up in her house, to which she said no. They asked her if she'd ever seen it. She said no. But they didn't ask her, do MPs frequent your brothel? Have you ever been in Parliament House partying, say, for example, in the Speaker's room or other locations? They didn't ask her any of those questions. And they were very careful to try and detach these rumours of bad behaviour of politicians.
0: And if there was a danger of a politician being actually named at the inquiry, everything stopped, didn't it? And they were told, do not mention the name.
1: Yes, exactly.
0: But they did interview Thomas Jeffrey, the man identified by the tram gripman. How did he go under cross-examination?
1: Yes, they did interview him. He was on the stand for quite a while. And I try to put in a lot of his words, so he's telling the story in his own words in the book, so that people can get a sense of what he's like and what he's saying.
0: Isn't it remarkable, the account of that inquiry, how beautifully the language is caught. God, they were good with shorthand, those reporters.
1: Exactly. And even the newspaper reporters as well, but the inquiry reporters really capture what people are saying. So, Thomas Jeffrey is questioned. He again can't remember things, leading the inquiry chairman to say maybe it's time he keeps a diary.
0: Yes.
1: Because he can't remember a lot of details. what Thomas Jeffrey had done was he'd eventually remembered that, yes, he did take home packages sometimes, and he was directed by the sergeant at arms to bring in the package then. And he does bring in a package, but it doesn't look much like the one that the gripman saw. And that's what the gripman says. But yep. It's there in the room as they're questioning him.
0: And it's only wood, so it doesn't go clang. It only goes clunk.
1: Exactly.
0: Yes, yes, yes, yes. And some journalists were called who'd written this up as a story of hijinks, tarts in the parliament and brothels and things, and they withdrew their stories.
1: Well, there was one in particular outlet which was reporting on these stories, and the editor of that outlet, the publisher, is called up and he's questioned in great detail. And the chairman and this publisher have form. He's written about this politician who's heading the inquiry. So it's quite a fiery bit of evidence. But in the end, what is dragged out of him, because they do drag out the name of his source, which was quite a moment for journalistic history, really, because he doesn't want to give away his sources, but under threat of a fine does. And this poor source, who was a police officer, is called up as well. And basically what the inquiry establishes is this is all rumours. The policeman who was the source says, I didn't say that. I was just repeating what was in the bulletin. What they get to is a lot of the people who have passed on this rumour don't have any actual knowledge. It's just gossip.
0: Indeed. But what they could have done, but for some reason didn't, is get somebody from the Bulletin, the first publication to talk about the madams, the brothels and the hijinks. But isn't it odd, an odd little oversight? They didn't question anybody from the Bulletin.
1: No.
0: Sally, perhaps they were running out of time.
1: Yeah, maybe. Perhaps they didn't want to know in great detail how this rumour started or what foundations are there for it.
0: No. So that gets nowhere. And then something happens in your book. It's page 207 on the third line. I think, you say, and then you solve the crime. But we can't go there, can we?
1: Well, we don't want to spoil it for the reader. I mean, eventually this will get out because I think the record has to be corrected and what I think happened, it is obvious in the book because you have all the evidence, more than we've had before, because I was able to uncover some really important documents. But the inquiry evidence, although it looked like a whitewash and that it hadn't discovered anything, it did actually discover some important information that wasn't really dealt with properly at the time, because there was a lot of other things going on. I mean, the economy was crashing, people were destitute, it was dire times, and this was a bit of side theatre. But yes, everything's in there, and for a historian, unusually, I do put myself out there and say, this is what I think happened.
0: Yes, right on the line. And I would love to quiz you about it, but I don't want to. I don't want to destroy the very pleasant time that readers will have the book. But can I ask you, are you certain of your verdict beyond reasonable doubt?
1: I think it's obvious, and I think when you read
0: that is not an answer to my question.
1: Beyond reasonable doubt. I mean, no, I can't be absolutely 100% certain, but the pieces of evidence that I put together, I don't think you can read it in any other way, in a reasonable account. So beyond reasonable doubt, I can't say that because I wasn't there. I have no hard physical evidence, but reading what people say, what the police uncovered that they never publicised at the time, putting together some facts about locations and people who were not part of the story, but when you bring them in and see where they were and put it all together, I think it's really obvious.
0: High degree of confidence. So what happened for the Victorian Legislative Assembly? Without a mace, it can't meet. What did it do with the mace gone?
1: Yeah, well, as soon as it was discovered missing on the Friday, over the weekend, the parliamentary staffers are searching all over the place for the old mace, because there was an old, ugly wooden mace that had been used when Parliament first opened. So they find that and they put new gilt on it and polish it up and make it shiny. And it's carried into the Parliament, much to the amusement of all the MPs who thought this was quite funny. And they lay it on the table, and that gets used until 1901, when by that point the Victorian Parliament has moved into the exhibition buildings because it's letting the federal parliament.

0: the new federal parliament sit in the Victorian parliament. So they have to make a new mace because now they need two. So they finally get a new mace in 1901.
1: Made by the same jeweller that made the first one?
0: Exactly.
1: Look, yep. Have you thought about the jeweller as a suspect? I mean, this is good business.
0: Someone did publicise a bizarre story that the jeweller had stolen the mace because he couldn't bear to be parted with it.
1: Why? Because it was such a beautiful object.
0: Yeah, exactly. So that was one published rumour. And there were so many rumours about where it ended up. You know, the most common one is in the Yarra, or that Madame Brussels threw it out of her carriage into the sea, or that it was in an underground vault here in Melbourne, with which those vaults are real. They do exist underground. It's supposed to be in one of those. It was all over the place. But yes, the jeweller did get the finger pointed at him in some accounts.
1: It was everywhere, but it was nowhere.
0: Yeah, exactly.
1: Sally, thank you so much for joining us on Late Night Live.
0: Thank you, David.
1: I have been talking to the woman who has solved the curious case of the stolen mace. Her name, Sally Young, former Age columnist, now a historian at Melbourne University. And that's the show and the week. My thanks, as always, to the team, to the producers Ali Benton, Catherine Zengerer and Anne Arnold, and our executive producer, Jack Schmidt. Until next time.

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0: ABC News with Satyam Weinstein. Former UN Human Rights Chief Navanathan Navi Pillay has been awarded the Nobel Peace Prize. Here's Larry Buttrose.
1: The South African-born 85-year-old is a judge on the International Court of Justice. The chair of the Norwegian Nobel Committee says she was recognised for her efforts to promote peace and international law at a time when the number of wars and conflicts is rising and when judges and institutions of international law are under political attack. The award is often considered the most prestigious honour in the world and has been sought by US President Donald Trump. Former US President Barack Obama was awarded it in 2009.
0: An upcoming ban on the use of credit cards to make payments to the Australian Tax Office has been delayed following federal government intervention. Here's Isabella Tolhurst.
2: The ATO announced last week it would stop accepting credit card payments for tax bills from December in response to the Reserve Bank's ban on card surcharges. The government has faced significant pressure over the plan, with small businesses reacting furiously. Now Treasurer Jim Chalmers has announced the government would give the ATO extra funds to delay the ban until June 30, allowing more consultation on the changes.
3: We try not to interfere or intervene, whether it's the design of the surcharge ban or the implementation, but we've stepped in here.
2: The coalition has called for the credit card ban to be scrapped altogether.
0: One of the survivors of a mass shooting at the Fort Hood military base in the US state of Texas in 2009 says he's against live streaming the execution of the man convicted of the crime. The Pentagon has announced the live streaming of the execution of former Army psychiatrist Nadal Malik Hassan, who's scheduled to die by firing squad for the shooting in which 13 unarmed soldiers were killed. Sergeant Alonzo Lunsford, who was shot 7 times in the attack, says live streaming the execution to the public is problematic.
4: To show the whole thing without it being censored for the general public, personally, I don't agree with that. But my biggest thing is the effect as far as looking at it for the general public, for our young future leaders. What kind of message would it send?

0: Made worse by the dry conditions brought on by the super El Nino. Toxic smoke has shrouded the country as well as Malaysia, Singapore and the Philippines. Images show landmarks in Singapore and Kuala Lumpur barely visible in the haze. Malaysia has ordered schools to shut in areas where the air quality has become a risk to health, and it's called for an urgent regional meeting.
1: A severe hailstorm has swept through Alice Springs this afternoon, leaving hail scattered across roads over the town. The intense storm struck suddenly this afternoon following warnings issued by the Bureau of Meteorology and the Northern Territory Emergency Service. In men's cricket, Australia's 3-for-84 at lunch on day one of the first test against South Africa in Durban. Manus Labuschagne was out LBW with the final ball of the session after Travis Head and returning opener Nick Maddinson were dismissed cheaply. Maddinson, playing his first test in almost 10 years, chopped down to be out for 33-ball duck. Steve Smith is unbeaten on 25 and is set to be joined by Matt Renshaw after lunch. The three-test series is the first Australia's played in South Africa since the Sandpapergate scandal that rocked the team in 2018. And the Perth Bears Rugby League Club has announced their inaugural chief executive, Anthony Disegli, has stepped down. Mr. Disegli is a former Seven West media executive and was appointed to the role in May 2025. He'd been charged with helping put the club together ahead of their 2027 entry into the NRL as the 18th team in the competition and the first from WA since 1997. In a statement, Mr. Disegli says he's extremely proud of what the team has achieved in the past year. The Perth Bears aren't saying why he's leaving. ABC News.
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3: That's some proper, monumental music culture.
4: Yes, indeed. What it is, party people, sending love to each and all four corners of the Pacific. Hope your week has been going splendidly well. But we are now about to get into some music and some vibrations as you are now in the Fale. ABC Radio Australia, my name is Aula Tukefu. I'll be hanging out with you for the next hour. Plenty of music coming your way, but before we get into the music, we must first, of course, pay our respects and acknowledge the owners of this land from which I am broadcasting from, the Gadigal people of the Eora Nation. As we recognize the close ties to the land, the waterways, and the seas, we also send love and respect to the elders past and present, to any mob that have tuned in. We also say that sovereignty has never been ceded, always was, always will be, Aboriginal land. Back for another session, back for another week. We have some brand new standard on the way. We have some classic Hall & Oates. We have some classic Yothu Yindi. But we're going to start off with something brand new from his new album, Paniolo Country, Josh Tatofi. I Can't Stop Loving You, dedicated to the lovers and the heartbroken. Right here in the Fale, AB Radio Australia.

such an awesome track. It is taken from their current album, Run It Back, that is South Summit, the song called Chambers. And before that, we heard Josh Tatoffi with I Can't Stop Loving You from the album, his new album, Paniolo Country. Right now, you're listening to the wonderful music of In The Fale on ABC Radio Australia. My name is Howard Latwagefu. Wherever you are, wherever you're at, I hope you're enjoying the music thus far. Only two songs deep. About to get into heaps more songs, but I hope it's a good start for you. I hope it's a good start. And speaking of what is coming up next, we have some Tyler, we have some Timomatic, we have some Hall & Oates. So if that tickles your fancy, make sure you hold tight. Right now, though, another crew that is part of the diaspora, flying the flag for Samoa. I'm talking about Standard. This is their brand new song called Ain't Enough, right here in the Fale ABC Radio Australia.

Yes, indeed. Stepping onto the dance floor to hit the groove on that one. That is Shantia with Vulnerability. Touch your Afro, touch your dancehall, touch your pop, touch your R&B. Just a wonderful mix for you to get your groove on too. And before that, we heard from the Usos Standard. Featuring, there is a feature on there. I just want to make sure I've got it right. Dylan Paquette. Sorry, my bad, Dylan. My bad, Standard. Standard featuring Dylan Paquette. And a song called Ain't Enough. You are in the Fale on ABC Radio Australia. My name is Hal. Life of Careful. I am the man at the controls. Playing you the songs to, soundtrack, whatever you're doing right now. Whether it's hanging out with your friends and family, whether it's sweeping up the yard, whether you're just cruising in the car, preparing dinner, whatever you're up to, this is the music for you. We're going to keep it on the dance floor, keep it on the dance hall, and Afro tip. This is Tyler featuring Wizkid, Dynamite, right here in the Fale, ABC Radio Australia.

hitting the groove for you. Whatever part of the world you are locked in from, whether it's morning, whether it's afternoon, whether it's evening, much sounds for you and yours. Such a beautiful duet on that one, representing Australia. That is Timomatic and Solly, the song called Mine. That song dropped a few years back, but man, I still love that song. Very beautiful. And before that, another collaboration, Tyler Wizkid with Dynamite. You're locked into the sounds of In the Fale on ABC Radio Australia. If you're unfamiliar with this show is where I get to celebrate, showcase a lot of the songs I grew up listening to. I was born in 76, so earliest memories of listening to music was the 80s, which came from my parents, you know, a lot of Tongan hymns, a lot of church songs, a lot of traditional songs, listening to a lot of pop, a lot of rock, later on getting into hip-hop and reggae, and later on, you know, getting into a lot of electro music. It's just been a wonderful musical journey, and you know, it's created the person I am today. So I play a lot of those songs from yesteryear, but I also love playing songs that are currently out. Because I'm just so passionate about the music, and I'm very fortunate that I am able to present a show like In the Fale on ABC Radio Australia. So I'm going to play a couple of songs from a group I loved as a young kid in primary school. It was soulful, but it was also a bit indie, it was a bit country, it was a bit rock, touches of electronica, talking about Hall & Oates. So I'm going to play a couple of songs from them, starting with this song right here, Out of Touch. You're locked into In the Fale, ABC Radio Australia,

couple of bangers out of the 80s, man. Beautifully written songs, beautifully performed as well. Daryl Hall and John Oates. A couple of songs from them. First, we heard Out of Touch, and that song right there, Private Eyes. You are locked into the sounds of In the Fale, ABC Radio Australia. My name is Hal. Hope you're enjoying the music thus far. Still a few more tunes to go, including some classic Grandmaster Flash and the Furious Five. But we're going to keep it in the 80s, one of the best voices to come out of Australia during that time. And now, of course, Kate Sobrano from her album Brave. This is Bedroom Eyes right here in the Fale Radio Australia. Make sure you keep it locked.

One of the biggest songs to come out of Australia. Man, I remember when that song dropped. I was in early high school. It was such a big tune. It was obviously there were First Nations artists making music, making country, making rock. That one, I think, was one of the main ones that broke through to the mainstream and just exploded. From the album Tribal Voice, that is Yothu Yindi with Treaty. Such an important song, such an important message. And before that, Kate Sobrano with Bedroom Eyes. A couple of more songs before I am out for another week. This is In the Fale on ABC Radio Australia. One of the foundational records I grew up listening to. You know, I watched the movie Beat Street, early 80s. Such an important movie because that movie took hip hop and its culture and the city of New York and the art and the music to the world. And I was just mesmerized when I saw this movie. I wanted to be a part of it. I wanted to be in it. All my cousins were, you know, it was such an important movie to us. And now I see Nas, the GOAT, is developing a Broadway show based on the movie. So, you know, he's getting the creative team together. Probably see it in 2027 sometime. So, you know, I'm going to go there. I'm going to be part of the first night. I don't know. Sometime, but I definitely want to see it. Talking about Grandmaster Flash and the Furious Five. This is Beat Street from the wonderful movie Beat Street. Right here in the Fale. Fale. Fale.

sounds of Grandmaster Flash and the Furious Five. Big Melly Mel on the vocals there. Such a great lyricist, especially for that time. The concept, the delivery, the passion, conviction, incredible. Song called Beat Street, right here in the spot at ABC Radio Australia. We're going to keep it on the old school tip to the sounds of Tanya Winley. This song is called Vicious Rap. Big Queen energy on this one. I will catch you next week in the Friday ABC Radio Australia.

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4: ABC News. Hello, I'm Satyam Weinstein. Assistant Treasurer Daniel Molino has defended the timing of the federal government's intervention to delay the tax office ban on credit card payments. Following backlash from small businesses, the government announced today it would provide additional funding for the ATO to delay the ban until the 30th of June next year. Treasurer Jim Chalmers says it will give the ATO more time to consult and for affected taxpayers to transition. Mr. Molino says the government responded to the feedback in a timely manner.
5: We've received a lot of feedback from stakeholders, in particular small business, and we've responded to that. We've taken actions. We've extended that transition period to the end of the financial year, and that's a really important step forward.
4: The Norwegian Nobel Committee says South African-born judge Navanatem Navi Pillay has won this year's Nobel Peace Prize. It says the 85-year-old's been awarded it for her efforts to promote peace and international law and holding states and national leaders to account. Her legal work includes defending South African anti-apartheid leader Nelson Mandela. She also chaired the UN Commission of Inquiry that concluded last year that Israel had committed genocide in Gaza, a report Israel has called scandalous. The parents of two Perth brothers murdered in Mexico on a surfing trip have spoken in court ahead of the judge delivering his verdict in the Mexican city of Ensenada. Here's our North America correspondent, Cayman Gok.
6: Jake and Callum Robinson's parents have asked the judge to impose the maximum sentence for the three men accused of their murders. The Perth brothers were on a surfing trip with their American friend Carter Road when they were killed in 2024. In a statement, Deborah Robinson said accountability matters and wants the men imprisoned to protect other families. The defence has argued there is not enough evidence to prove the accused men were the murderers. Cayman Gok, ABC News.
4: There's increasing criticism of Pentagon plans to live stream the execution of a former U.S. Army psychiatrist who killed 13 unarmed soldiers in a mass shooting at Fort Hood military base in Texas in 2009. Nadal Malik Hassan is scheduled to die by firing squad on December 3rd for the shooting. Republican Senator Tom Tillis says a public execution is beyond disgusting. Sergeant Alonzo Lunsford, who survived being shot 7 times in the attack, says the live stream should be censored for the public, but survivors and families of the victims should be able to watch.
7: Yes, I think we should be able to look at it uncensored, because I'm going to be there. And before they pull the trigger, I want him to look at me in my eyes, and I look at him in his eyes, and I want him to know, dude, you failed. I'm still here.
4: Japan's Weather Bureau says the current El Nino phenomenon has strengthened in the past month to the strongest on record. It says there's a 100% chance the conditions will continue into the Northern Hemisphere winter. The Bureau says the sea surface temperatures in the monitoring region were 4 degrees Celsius higher during September, the most since records began in 1949. Federal Labor MP Luke Gosling says in the future, Territorians will look back on his arrest and prosecution in

0: held the position for 15 months, but was reportedly under pressure from the club's board. His decision to leave the club follows that of former head of football David Sharp, who quit in April. General manager of football Gareth Holmes will take on the role until a replacement is named. In a statement, De Segli said he was extremely proud of what the team had achieved in the past year. He'd been charged with helping put the club together ahead of their 2027 entry into the NRL as the 18th team in the competition and the first from WA since 1997.
1: The Western Bulldogs have officially gained Zach Butters as a restricted free agent after Port Adelaide chose not to match the AFL club's offer. The 26-year-old midfielder has signed a 9-year deal to become the club he supported as a boy. Port Adelaide drafted Butters in 2019 and he went on to play 156 games. His arrival at the Bulldogs came just hours after the AFL approved a five-club mega-trade that saw them and the Power exchange draft picks and players with three other teams. You're up to date with ABC News.
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7: Hello, nightlifers. Welcome to your weekend edition of the show. The footy season's over. We can all be together here on a Friday night, which is just lovely. Now, tonight we've got our antiques and collectibles specialist Trevor Hancock standing by for a yarn. Trevor's actually in the UK right now. He's joining us from one of the BBC studios. If there's something in your cupboard that tells an interesting story or that you're wondering if it's worth anything, hop on the phones. 1-300-800-222 is our number. Often you text me in pictures. Sometimes it can be difficult to explain those to Trevor. So if possible, it would be great if you hopped on the old dog and bone to put your question to Trevor. Are there any fans here of the book The Orchid Thief by Susan Orlean? Maybe you saw the film adaptation. It was about a movie director's struggles to adapt the book The Orchid Thief into a film. Meryl Streep played the role of journalist Susan Orlean in that film. Susan's in Australia at the moment for talks. She's written a memoir about her life as a writer called Joyride. She's going to be my guest in The Books That Made Me in the writer's next hour. Ross Solly is going to take you through what's been making news this week in Canberra. There's a mighty challenge coming up, and our resident garbologist Belle Chellingworth will be back. She's going to tell us about some of the challenges that Pacific countries face when it comes to dealing with waste. She's been taking part over the past week or so in a kind of a pre-COP31 forum, having a look at a whole lot of issues facing the Asia Pacific region. So she's going to unpack some of what she has learnt for. Here on Nightlife tonight, if you want to be a part of it, remember 1-300-800-222. Our SMS is 0467-922-702. Now, Trevor Hancock is on the board of the Australian Antique and Art Dealers Association. He's joined us a number of times over the past year or so to take your questions and talk antiques with us. Hello, Trevor. Welcome back.
8: Well, thank you. It's great to be back with you again.
7: Okay. Now, you are excitingly joining us from the BBC studios tonight. What is it that you are up to in the UK?
8: Well, we have an antique fair in the Paddington Town Hall in early November, and I'm over here to try and find some interesting treasures to put in that fair.
7: So where did you go? Is there a particular big fair, or have you been scouring the antique shops of London?
8: Well, you have to look everywhere. I did attend the Battersea Antique and Decorative Fair last week in Battersea Park. That's just across the river from the Chelsea Pensions Hospital and where the Chelsea Flower Show is. That was quite an amazing fair where you could spend, I don't know, between £50, that's about $100, up to about £500,000 on a fantastic horse painting.
7: So what were some of the things that you picked up that you might be able to tell us about?
8: I found an interesting needle case. It's in the form of an asparagus, and it was made by the Chelsea factory, the Chelsea

0: factory was actually in Chelsea in London, circa 1740, 1750. And at that time, people who had lots of money were interested in interesting little things. And Chelsea produced some of the finest porcelain that's ever been produced in the UK. So this little needle case is literally in the shape and the colour of a spear of asparagus. And it has a little silver cap on the end. So you'd put your needles in it, close the cap and hop in your carriage and head home and do some sewing afterwards. It's an incredibly rare, valuable piece of porcelain.
1: So porcelain, goodness me. So that would have been quite delicate to handle then with your needles.
0: Oh, absolutely. Although it's fairly hard, but you wouldn't throw things in it. You'd treat it with respect. And these little pieces were called toys. So they'd made little perfume bottles and little seals and interesting little coloured things that people would have and show to people as that they had bought or been gifted this amazing new porcelain that had entered the UK.
1: Okay, so is that one of the ones that you've snapped up and you're bringing home?
0: That's what I've carefully packed up and will carefully bring home.
1: All right, what else have you found? I think there's a Tasmanian mariner shell necklace.
0: Yeah, these are unique to the northern part of Tasmania. The Furneaux Islands and around Cape Barron Islands, they're collected by Indigenous women who would make these necklaces. And they are probably the most famous and oldest form of Indigenous or indeed Australian jewellery to be found. I think, fortunately, there's some restrictions, I think, on collecting these. They have significant cultural heritage and connections. So I was absolutely thrilled to find this early string and repatriate it home.
1: And then the final piece that you're going to tell us about that you've picked up while you were there was a rare wooden carry box for clay pipes.
0: Yes, in the 17th and 18th century, when smoking was introduced, when it was introduced to Europe, they found that the tobacco was quite hot and a little bit nasty to taste. So somebody came up with the idea of having a really long stem to the pipe, which in some cases almost was a metre long, and that would cut down the heat of the tobacco and the fire, and also the sourness of the tobacco. They are otherwise known as church wardens' pipes, and of course, by their very nature, they are very fragile. And this is an incredibly rare church warden or long clay pipe carry case. I think some of us might have a box we carry around. You put cutlery in to cart outside and that sort of thing, or, you know, put flower things in. This box is about a metre long, made from mahogany, with brass trimmings to carry these really long pipes in. And at the end was a little section to probably put spills in. Spills are rolled up little lengths of paper. Children would probably do this when they got bored. They'd be told to sit down and make some spills. They were kept in what called spill jars on the mantelpiece, and you would take a spill out, put it in the fire, light it, and use it to light your pipe with. This is well before the days of matches.
1: Ah, wow. But you're saying if the box is a metre long, are the clay pipes really that long, almost a metre?
0: Yes, some were. They were made in two halves, you know, press-moulded into two halves, then joined together and fired, and they had to be held with great delicacy.
1: Yeah, extraordinary. All right, so those items will all be, people might be able to view them if they go along to the Antiques Fair in Paddington in Sydney?
0: That's right,
1: all right.
0: Yes,
1: when's that
0: right
1: on, Trevor?
0: Oh, golly, I think it's the second weekend of November. But look it up on the AAADA website. Okay. It's a terrific fair.
1: Yeah, not too far away then. Trevor Hancock is here. Trevor's on the board of the Australian Antique and Art Dealers Association. Gosh, lots of people sending pictures in already of things that they would like us to have a chat about. If it's possible to give us a call, I think it works much better if you can explain your piece. 1-300-800-222. We will do our best, however. Colin in Coomera has given us a ring. Hey, Colin.
2: Hey, how are you going?
1: Doing well. What have you got?
2: I have something that's very old that my grandmother passed on to me. It used to be a complete fine bone china tea set that she got. She used to say to me, I think it was around 1937, that I've had, unfortunately, the big tall teapot got broken by my brother many, many years ago when we were growing up. But I've still got the sugar bowl, the milk jug, and four cups and saucers, and they're all stamped with this on the bottom, but they've got this gold ring around the top of the cups. They have two gold lines around the base of the cups and gold through the handle of the cups as well, and they have like a flower on the design of it, like a pinkish flower. I thought it was a rose, but it's not. But they have this stamp on the bottom of them that says Royal Wessex, Fine Bone China, then Camellia, and Tang Shang China. So I've got no idea what it means, and I'm curious if it's actually worth anything.
0: Without a complete set, the price goes down somewhat. Interestingly, if one way of finding out more about China like that, there's a fantastic book about the size of a Bible called British Pottery and Porcelain Marks. And quite a few libraries will have this. If your local library doesn't have it, they'll get it in for you from another library. And you can look up the marks in that book, and that'll tell you where it was made, when it was made. Sometimes they have particular marks on the back of it that actually give you the date of manufacture. Gold on porcelain, they have to use pure gold, because if they fired it less than pure gold, it would go brown or black. So I guess if you were very clever and could get underneath the and get to the gold and scraped it off, you did that for 1,000 cups of teacups, you might make a bit of money. But it sounds interesting. The other thing... in the UK, there are businesses called China Finders. So if anybody has some porcelain that's missing a cup or you know, a dinner set, they're missing a couple of plates, you can go online to these China Finders, and they have all these odd cups and saucers and different things there that could rematch and make up another collection for you.
2: Right.
1: And if you wanted to do that only to increase the value of yours, the asking price might be high, do you think?
0: Well, it depends on who made it, the age of it, and all those sorts of things. They are always keen to buy unusual pieces of china, you know, to pass it on to collectors. But therein lies the fascination of early pottery.
1: Yeah. So, Colin, what do you do with yours? Do you drink out of them?
2: Oh, no. I've kept them in the cupboard for years and that. But, you know, because it was the last thing my grandmother had before she passed. So, I've just looked after them and as best I could. But they just sit there. But I've always wondered, well, if, because I'm getting old now and I'm now 60 and I'm getting on. So I'm wondering whether they're worth selling or giving to somebody or something like that, as they are, because I don't think they're going to be any use. I mean, I've got no one to pass them on to.
1: So, Trevor, one of those people trying to make a set might well be interested in hearing from Colin.
0: Yes. And I think this raises another point. You know, the thing that I'm always on about, when you have those things, use them. If you have friends, invite them over for a cup of tea, get out the cups and saucers and use them, and particularly young people. It's a really terrific thing to make a cup of tea, invite some young people around and share an afternoon tea with them.
1: All right, there is a challenge for you, Colin.
2: Well, I don't have time for that because I'm working 7 days a week. But And, yeah, no time for that. I'm doing 12 hours a day, 7 days a week, just to keep up with the cost of living. So, yeah, no time to make acquaintances or have cups of tea.
1: Well, one day I hope you do get some rest, Colin, and you can make those cups of tea. All right.
2: Yeah, well,
1: nice to hear from you.
2: Thank you.
1: There is Colin. We've got Trevor Hancock.

0: Here, who is our antiques and collectibles guru. He's on the board of the Australian Antique and Art Dealers Association. Hello, Lee in Newcastle.
1: Hello.
0: Hi. What do you want to tell us about?
1: Oh, thank you, Suzanne. I have a shoehorn which belonged to my great-grandmother. She was a servant who became a sewing teacher for 27 years at a Sydney school. And it looks like a rather expensive shoehorn, but I don't know much about shoehorns. And I believe it, from the look of it, it could be a piece of bone or tortoise shell. Highly decorated on the front with a beautiful flower and a bee. And yes, I'd just like to know about the history of shoehorns. And obviously we had them to get boots and shoes on, but... Are they exotic or usual?
0: I know, just looking at the pictures that you've sent in, Lee, I've never seen a nicer shoehorn than that. Everything
1: is
0: else
1: lovely,
0: is very cheap and
1: it?
0: Plasticky these days, but that's something really special. Trevor, what can you tell us about shoehorns?
2: Well, they're actually a very handy device. Excuse me. And I guess as one gets older, one tends to use a shoehorn a little more frequently. There was great variety in them, ranging from, as you said, horn, some tortoise shell. Many were made in silver. They'd have a silver handle and a metal slide bit. They usually came in sets. Sometimes you had a boot hook with it, a glove hook, even a nail file. They're very collectible. I've even got a boot hook with gold, out of gold, and you know that was at the top of the tree. But shoehorns are very useful. I might just, if I can drop a name here, the late Patricia Routledge, who we know from Keeping Up Appearances, she was a great collector of shoehorns.
0: Was she really?
2: And boot hooks.
1: Lovely.
2: She came into my shop and I would try and have, I knew when she was coming out to Australia, and try and have some interesting ones for her. So they're very collectible. And useful.
0: So where could, what would Lee, are you interested in parting with it? I really just wanted to know more about it.
1: No, it's too precious and it's a family heirloom and it's staying such.
0: Yeah, well, it is quite stunning to look at. Now, Trevor, you've been mentioning boot hooks. I'm clear on the shoehorn. What exactly does the boot hook do?
2: When ladies wore boots that had lots of buttons up the side of them. You probably saw them in Edwardian times and Victorian times. They're a bit of a bother to get on because they're a round button. So this hook, you'd push it through the hole of one side, hook onto the button and pull it, and it would pull the button through the hole in your boot.
0: Aha. Uh-huh. All right. Thank you. All right. Well, Lee, thank you for your call and thank you for that charming picture of the shoehorn. I had no idea
1: thank
0: such
1: you.
0: Beautiful ones existed.
1: I'm just curious. Trevor said bone or horn or something, or tortoise shell. How would I distinguish what it is out of those two?
2: The tortoise shell, all I can say is it looks like tortoise shell as opposed to bone. Golly, I can see the bone now. I'm trying to describe bone, a polished bone. But if you were to cut a thigh bone from a beast and polish it, you'd see that bone come through. Is that helpful at all?
1: Yes, thank you. I think it is tortoise shell, but yes. I don't think it's bone.
2: Tortoise shell's quite chocolatey colour.
1: It's quite a beigey colour, I think.
0: All right, wonderful. Thank you, Lee. Lovely to hear from you. 1-300-800-222. Have you got something in the cupboard that you would like to know more about? Maybe you've got a shoehorn or a boot hook that you found somewhere special. So Patricia Routledge, she always came to your shop, did she, Trevor, when she came to Australia?
2: Yes, it was a bit of a magnet. And one of my favourite clients was Barry Humphreys.
0: That's right.
2: And Barry collected unusual Australian things. And if I could just tell a little tale, he would come into the shop and we'd go around and look at things and he'd point out things he's interested in. And, of course, people would see that he was in the shop and suddenly you'd look around and the shop was filling up with people. So I'd note the different things he's interested in, go afterwards to...

0: his hotel room. We'd sit down and talk about the things and buy the things, and, you know, he'd buy things. And do you know, he would telephone me wherever he was in the world about 2 weeks afterwards to make sure that I had been paid. That's the sort of person he was.
1: Oh, that's wonderful. And what was he most interested in? What do you remember selling to him?
0: Well, it was usually unusual Australian things, Australian jewellery, little things that caught his attention. Mm.
1: Did you ever see any of them pop up on the telly?
0: No. No, I think, and when the auction was held of his pieces, I didn't see any of those pieces come up. But he was a truly great Australian.
1: Trevor Hancock is here. 1-300-800-222. If you've got an antique or collectible, something in the cupboard that you would like Trevor to have a think about. Trevor, Ashley says, I would love to know what a first edition of the first ever issue of the Sydney Herald newspaper might be worth. I've got one dated Monday, the 18th of April, 1831. I found it in my late father's belongings. I've got no of the idea of the backstory, but would love to know more.
0: Yeah, I can't help you on the value of that, but if you were to go to the AAADA website, we have some members who deal in antique books. They will help you there. It's a fairly specialised area. I am aware that there were many copies made of the original. I'm not to say that this one isn't original, but that would be the best thing. Look up the Australian Antique and Art Dealers Association website and find those booksellers who'll be able to help you.
1: Now, we were talking earlier about the Chelsea factory, and Andrew in Hobart sent me through a picture of a china figure from a deceased estate auction in Launceston. But yes, it said Chelsea apparently on the bottom of it. So that likely came then from the same factory, did it?
0: I'm not sure. The early Chelsea marks, there was a triangle mark pressed on it. Then there was an anchor, red anchor, gold anchor. And later there was the Chelsea Derby factory. Once again, without seeing the piece, it's a little bit difficult. I'd go to that book on British pottery and porcelain marks. That will help you. But also we have a number of members who are actually in Hobart who have expertise in that area. That would be worth, you know, checking up on. Once again, it's difficult without seeing the piece and holding the piece. Holding a piece of pottery can tell you an enormous amount. The weight, the temperature of the thing can tell you quite a bit of it. But that members of the AAADA who are in Hobart will be glad to help you out.
1: Now let's head west. Kenneth is in Albany. Hi, Kenneth.
2: Hi, Suzanne. How are you?
1: Yeah, well, you want to talk about stamps or stamp albums.
2: Yeah, I just wanted to ask Trevor. My grandmother was born in 1900. Bless her. She departed in 1992. At 92 years old, obviously, I'm 64. She gifted me two stamp albums, Australian stamp albums, and one has a note on it at the front, and it's gifted to a certain chappie in the late 1800s. One stamp album, and it has in the cover. The face sheet, it has, apart from the letter, it has all the countries of the world with the ancient names like Ceylon, Prussia, etc. And it has their populations. And also has stamps in there as well. But it has Australia's population, which wasn't 2 million by then. It was 1 something million population in those times. And I still have original stamps in it as well. So I have two old albums from the 1800s.
1: Oh, wow. What a kind of a little snapshot of time, isn't it, Kenneth?
2: I'd love to send you a snapshot, but they've been put away in the same place. Keep them out.
1: Trevor, that sounds quite special.
0: Oh, look, stamps. There are some serious stamp collectors all around the world. Specialised stamp auctions. Most of them, there is a specialised stamp auction in Melbourne from time to time, and that would be worth checking on those people with that expertise. It's amazing how a tiny little bit of paper could be worth thousands of dollars. but it's a really specialised area, and it's the sort of thing you have to give them the real thing rather than photographs. It's a very specialised area. That's about the best I can do on stamps.
2: I realise, Trevor and Suzanne, I realise when I was a stamp collector as a child, that's why she gifted them to me. I'd always soak the old stamps and find the watermarks on the back of them, if you know what I mean?
0: Yes.
2: How would I get them valued as such? In WA, would I go to the city, Perth?
0: Look, I'm not sure there's the expertise in WA. I think the main expertise, there's an auction house in Melbourne called Leskey. I think they might have the expertise that you need, but you'd need to put them in a carry bag and bring them over or speak, make contact with them.
1: Oh, gosh, it sounds like you need to part with them or take them travelling in order to get them valued then, Kenneth.
2: How do you spell Leskey, Suzanne Trevor?
0: L-E-S-K-I.
2: Okay, like Esky.
0: Yeah, with an L.
2: All right.
1: Kenneth, how many stamps are in there?
2: I know I physically have the albums and they've been put away, but I haven't counted the stamps. But there are original stamps strewn all through the albums, both of them.
1: Wow. And did you... your grandmother was obviously trying to get you into stamp collecting. Did it stick?
2: I already was into stamp collecting.
1: Oh, you were right.
2: And that's why she gifted them to me, and I kept them all these years, yep.
1: Did you collect any more of your own as you went on?
2: No, just the really old stamps, because she had tins of old ice cream tape, tins full of the old stamps that she collected.
1: Oh, and wonderful.
2: And I put my book and checked the watermarks on the stamps, etc.
1: Yeah, wow. Thanks, Kenneth.
2: Well, thank you very much, you guys.
1: All right. I imagine too, stamps were only introduced, weren't they, 1836, I think, Trevor, around the time that Queen Victoria came to the British throne. So, you know, the history doesn't go back that long, but anything prior to 1900 would be an early stamp.
0: Yes. No, and I think the most famous important stamp collection in the world is held at Windsor Castle. I think every former empire, every Commonwealth country would send sheets in mint condition off to that collection, so it must be worth millions.
1: Yeah, extraordinary. Now, we were talking about the boot hooks and the shoe horns. Jay has a silver boot hook that he sent me a picture of. It is really quite spectacular too. I know I can't even describe it to you, but if you had a silver boot hook with quite an ornate top to it, would that be worth a bit?
0: Once again, it depends who the work involved. Most of the silver handles are actually pressed silver. So if you look at the handle, down the edge of it will have a join where they've joined the two halves together. And they can be very decorative. Usually there are flowers or cupids or sort of romantic things. And in addition to boot hooks are the glove hooks. As you remember, ladies with long gloves would button up the gloves on the inside, and these once again were tiny little buttons. So you'd put the hook, the glove hook through the hole, hook the button, and pull it through. It's amazing what implements there were made for particular cases.
1: All right. Well, that is a very spectacular boot hook, though, Jay, that you've sent us in a picture of. I've got Trevor Hancock here from he's on the board of the Australian Antique and Art Dealers Association. It's Nightlife with Suzanne Hill on ABC Radio right around the country. If you've got something that you'd like to tell us about, maybe Trevor can have a go at seeing what it might be worth or send you in a direction of someone who can value it for you. 1-300-800-222 is the number to call. Peter in Apsley, hello to you.
3: Hello, how are you going?
1: Yeah, good. What have you got, Peter?
3: Well then, look, I just hit 80, but since I was about 7, I've been collecting coins, pre-decimal coins, and I've got a pretty comprehensive account of halfpennies and pennies and threepences, sixpences, shillings and two-shilling pieces from 1910, 1911 right through to 66. I've missed out, of course, on the 1930 penny and the 1937 penny, I think it is. But I'm just wondering what a bloke should do with them. They're lying on the floor in the corner of a bed of a room. in a canvas bag that come

0: from the mint about 60 years ago, so the bag's probably worth something.
1: Wow, you're looking to part with them then, are you, Peter?
0: No, I'm just looking to see what I should do with them, whether I should. I don't really know. They're just lying there bundled up in this bag. I've sorted them out over the years and worked out that there's one for each of these years. And, I just don't know whether I should flog the things off or keep them for a grandson or what.
1: Trevor.
0: What the value of them would be.
2: Well, yes, I had this famous saying when people who are my age and a little bit older would come in and say, look, I've got a cabinet full of crystal or I've got bags of all these coins. I'm not sure what to do with them. And I'd say to them, look, for heaven's sake, sell them. Go and enjoy life, because if you don't enjoy life from it, some distant family member will go and sell them and spend it on overseas trips and everything. So don't, get active. Rather than they sit there, you could have a significant value of coins sitting there, and there might be something that you might need for the house or you might want to go on a holiday. Go and do it.
1: What do you reckon of that advice, Peter?
0: Well, I've always been scared to do too much like that with them, but maybe I should. I have no idea whether they're worth $20 or $100 or, I don't know, $50,000. I doubt that they are. But
2: yes, were you in New South Wales?
0: No, never.
2: Oh no, don't. I just missed where you were. That's all.
0: Queensland.
2: Oh, okay. I know that there's a coin auction house in Sydney. If you just look up coin auction Sydney, they're probably your closest one. Of course, if you have a grandson or nephew who is interested, that's fantastic to pass them on. But once again, missing out on a few little pleasures in life, just sell them and enjoy life.
0: I've already passed these on to the one grandson I think might appreciate it. A 10-shilling note with the Queen on it, another one with her father on it, another one with her grandfather on it, and another one with her great-grandfather on it, which this grandson is treating with the tender, loving care that I expect him to do it with. Yes. I would imagine that would be worth something. I don't know.
2: Look, I'm sure they are, and increasingly around the world, and particularly over here at the moment, nobody deals in cash. I come along with my little £5 note and nobody wants to take it from me. Everything's on card now. So coins rapidly, and cash is rapidly becoming a thing of the past, unfortunately.
1: Mm. That makes it more of a collector's item, though. All right, Peter, maybe go see what it's worth. You might be able to, as Trevor's saying, make some money and enjoy yourself. Trevor, do you find that, I wonder if antique dealers are often finding that they've got the kids or the grandkids coming in who've, been given this stuff that's lovingly being looked after and passed on to them, and suddenly they're going, actually, I don't really want this.
2: Yeah, it happens all the time, but then again, there are also many instances where grandchildren are really interested. If you sit down and explain to them the history of something and how it was used, there's an interest. Interestingly enough, the fair that I just went to, the age range there, I guess the average age might be about 50, 45, 50, and they had... To this notion, oh, antiques are old hat, knowing no one's buying antiques. They had two full-time delivery teams there. So if you bought a chair or something, they would wrap it up, put it on the trolley, take it out to the car park, put it in the car for you. The amount of, and they had spare stock in the back, and they're bringing out new stock all the time. So the age range of people buying things was probably from about 17, 18, up to, 75, 80. But the average age was probably about 50, I'd say, 45, 50.
1: Now, Barbara in Toowoomba has something that I know you're a fan of, and that's pocket watches. Hey, Barbara.
3: Hello there. How are you?
1: Good. Tell us about your pocket watches.
3: I have two, actually. One is a gold one and one is a silver one. And the gold one has ELGIN on it, as... the maker or the brand or whatever. And the silver one doesn't have anything, but it does have some, symbols or whatever, but I can't read them. There are three symbols. This is inside the cover on the silver one, three separate symbols, and then something else towards the bottom. But I have no idea what it says, but there's no brand on it as such.
1: Now, Trevor, you love your pocket watches. What can you tell us?
2: Look, everybody loves a pocket watch. I say pocket watches are what I call men's secret business because everybody sort of wants a gold pocket watch. The gold ones are by famous watchmaker Elgin. The gold, you need to identify whether or not it's gold plate or solid gold. If it was solid gold, it'll have hallmarks on it, and included in that hallmark will be an 18 for 18 carat gold or 9 for 9 carat gold. It may even be 15 for 15 carat gold. That's important to have that mark. If it's rolled gold, it might just say rolled gold, but it's really important to have those gold marks. Equally with the silver one, it should have the silver marks, a good staff, is to see a lion stamped on it. That's an English silver hallmark. London, it'll have a lion's head or a leopard's head. Birmingham, it'll have a little anchor. And wherever that silver pocket watch was assayed, it'll have the town mark inside. So it's without actually looking at those marks, you can't tell exactly how it was made or who made it. If it has the marks, it'll tell you who made it and the date of manufacture.
3: So, it has marks, but I can't figure out what they are.
2: Yeah. You find somebody with a strong magnifying glass. That's the main thing, to find those gold and silver marks and make all the difference in the world.
1: Barbara, how did you come across these pocket watches?
3: I think it was great-grandfather was a jeweller in Brisbane way back. He was the timekeeper for the Bundaberg Town Clock and the Brisbane Town Hall Clock, apparently. And these were his, as far as I know. And they came down, my grandmother gave them to me.
2: I think that this also highlights the importance of clocks and pocket watches in our world. It wasn't so long ago when we didn't have these mobile telephones that told us the time, or those dreadful electric clocks by our bed that glows all night. And people relied on the town hall clock or the clock in the church and its chiming to tell them the time. So to find a clockmaker, it was terribly important that they kept those town hall clocks and church clocks on time. Equally, pocket watches were very valuable for sailors. They had to be kept in perfect timing because they were used for navigation. Mm. So they played a hugely important role in domestic life and business life.
1: Mm. Barbara, do you actually wear them, carry them around, or just keep them somewhere special?
3: I just keep them. Yeah, no, they're a bit heavy to actually wear as such. Like for me, as, you know, around my neck or in a pocket on my blouse or something, they're sort of too heavy.
1: Mm-hmm.
3: Yeah, have you any idea what they could be worth?
2: Oh, golly, I guess they're men's pocket watches, which are much bigger. Ladies' pocket watches are much smaller. And usually
3: yeah,
2: the size of a 20. Yeah, these are 20-cent piece of the ladies' pocket watches. They're much smaller. And the ladies' pocket watches were held on a very long chain that went around their neck called a guard chain. And they'd have a little pocket in their waistcoat to sit that the watch in, whereas men would have a waistcoat and put the heavy pocket watch in that little pocket there. Mm-hmm. Pocket watches can range enormously. There are some that have what we call repeater pocket watches. It'll change the cost. They're very valuable. Pocket watches could range from about $150,000, gold ones, minute repeaters with a chronograph, down to about nine carat gold open face pocket watch you might pick up for $3,000 or $4,000 in the gold ones. Silver ones are much cheaper.
1: Mm. Wow, Barbara. Now, Barbara, one of our listeners on the text just says maybe you could take a picture with your phone of the pocket watches and then zoom in to see if that might help you read some of those marks.
3: Yes, okay, thank you. Yeah, they both have second hands on them.
2: Yeah, probably a
3: yeah,
2: minute.
3: Yeah, I mean a little circle down near the six, the number six.
2: Mm. Yeah, that's the minute
3: actually
2: hand.
3: Isn't there?
2: Yeah.
3: Yeah.
2: Yeah.
1: Wow. All right, they sound really special, Barbara. I love that connection to your family heritage too. Thank you for your call.
3: Thank you.
1: Okay, there's Barbara in Toowoomba. Let's talk to Jeff in Wagga Wagga. Hey, Jeff.
4: Hi, Suzanne and Trevor.
1: What have you got?
4: I've got a white chili tea set, and I was wondering what's the best way to get it valued and who would be interested in buying it.
2: Shelley produced a significant amount of pottery, porcelain. I think the white tea set you speak of has an irregular shape on it. It isn't round at the top. Would that be right? It's sort of a square-type shape. Yeah. Yep. It's also very, very fragile too. They did produce a lot. And I guess... without seeing it, if it's a complete tea set, the teapot, sugar bowl, milk jug, say six cup saucers and plates, they've gone off the boil a bit. I would, as a wild guess, they might be worth about $50 or $100 for that set, or $200 for that set, as a wild guess and without seeing it.
4: Yeah, as you said, the value's gone right off it. The other thing is, I'd agree with your comment about... if you don't want it, then sell it or get it valued and sell it. I had an extensive coin and stamp collection, and I was in the process or was about to start cataloging it, and somebody broke in and stole it all. So that was my grandfather's. And I heard that the criminals melted down the silver coins. Yeah.
1: Oh, yeah. What a shame.
4: Yeah, they had notes and everything, so they've all gone. Yeah. Mm. Anyway,
1: thanks very much, Jeff. Jeff in Wagga Wagga. Okay, David in Lismore. Hello.
5: Oh, hi.
1: Hi. Yeah. What have you got to tell us about?
5: Yeah. It's a wedding present from my grandmother. It's been handed down to me. I'm just trying to get back onto. I sent the pictures through to you. I don't know, can you see them?
1: Oh, yes, you're way down off in the tech line somewhere, David. Better that you describe it to Trevor. My description's probably not going to be very good.
5: Okay, well, there's a like a 12-inch bowl to the centre and six smaller bowls that go around the outside of it. They're like about a third of the size of the centrepiece. They've all been... Japan, and they have like enamelings inside them. Each of the small ones has a motif of Mount Fuji in the background, and they all sort of go around the big large bowl in the center.
1: I have just found the picture now, David. Could that be lacquer, or is it definitely enamel or something else?
5: The motifs inside the pictures, as you can see, like some of the rooftops and other parts of it, they've got mother of pearl inside them, and they seem to be really detailed very well. They're not stickers or anything like that. It's all handmade. I saw it on TV, the same sort of bowls, and they said you can tell if it's real, an antique. Well, I don't know if it is yet or not, but they say if you turn it over and there's a black dot on the bottom, and that's the undercoat of the japanned item that we're looking at. Can you see that? Can you see the black dot?
1: Oh, yes, I can. Yes, yes. Trevor, are you familiar with these types of bowls?
2: No, it sounds like it's what we call a fruit salad set. During the 50s, they were popular. to give away as wedding presents. And there are many fruit salad sets of all different descriptions, Prestas and everything.

0: still sitting in crystal cabinets around Australia now. After the Second World War, I'm aware, and this may be the case here, where the Japanese were producing a significant amount of china, and people who had gone to Japan, soldiers post-Second World War, were buying these pieces and bringing them back as souvenirs. That might be in that category. I'm having trouble just sort of visualising what it is. They sound quite exotic.
1: It was a present for my grandmother when she was married in the 30s.
0: Yeah.
1: And
0: okay.
1: The lady that bought them for her, she was a pretty sort of like a well-to-do type person. That's all I can remember the story so far.
0: Yes.
1: And anyway,
0: This will be one of the mysteries of tonight.
2: All right. David, I'm sorry we're having to put you in the mystery category this evening. Trevor, I'm aware, I mean, we've talked about it with our art historian, Lorraine Kipiotis, that the time that Japan in the late 19th century was opening up to the world, everybody wanted a piece of kind of Japanese art and Japanese design. Are you aware of much in the way of kind of treasures coming out of Japan at that time, which people would have in Australia that they collected?
0: Look, not as much as I think earlier than that is when the Chinese were sort of slowly opening up in the 18th century. And that Chinese influence, which we call chinoiserie, was seen on very expensive furniture, around mirrors, and even in gardens. People would have a cast iron Chinese style chinoiserie bridge over your pond. So in fact, I was looking at a pair of chairs yesterday, dated around 1690, 1700, with chinoiserie pattern on them, always very popular. The Japanese kept the society very, very closed and tight, almost until the Second World War, and then things with Japanese became very popular. You see them with that lovely Japanese fan on them, and the fan might be illustrated or covered in gold and silver. This an early Noritake porcelain is highly sought after. The workmanship in very early Noritake is simply phenomenal. So all that opening up of those mysterious parts of the world, China and Japan, produced some amazing things.
2: I've got Trevor Hancock here. He's on the board of the Australian Antique and Art Dealers Association. I don't think we've got quite a few people on the switchboard, so I think we are out of an opportunity for you to call if you were thinking of doing so. We'll get Trevor back on in the coming months so you can have another go. Let's talk to Tina in Adelaide. Hi, Tina.
3: Oh, hi. How are you?
2: Good. What have you got?
3: I was just wondering whether old Remington typewriters, manual typewriters, it's a Remington Rand that I have. I was just wondering if they're worth anything nowadays.
0: Unless it's a particularly early one, no. When one thinks of the millions of typewriters that were produced, I think probably the most famous one was Remington. Goodness, the rubbish tips around the world must be full of these magnificent typewriters that these poor women had to sit up hour and upon hour typing letters. And if they made a typing mistake, they had to pull it out and start all over again. But I'm afraid unless you had the absolute earliest typewriters, you might have to wait another 100 years and they'll probably have some value then.
2: Where's yours come from, Tina? Is it kind of a family heirloom?
3: No, it was actually, I found it. Someone was giving it away, but it's actually to show young children that we're talking about technology or very early technology, I should say. And then I thought, oh, I wonder if it's worth anything. Before I let the children play with it, I'd better find out whether it's worth anything.
2: This sounds like a classic case of let the children play with it, Tina.
3: Yeah, I think so too. Yeah. Thank you so much.
2: All right. Thanks very much, Tina. Okay. So when were typewriters? When would the earliest ones date to, Trevor?
0: Oh, golly, Victorian times. Right. They were huge.

0: cumbersome things. And when you think, not so long ago, some of the listeners will remember having to put the ribbons in the typewriter and typing away. And, as I said, some people would spend hours typing these complicated legal documents and make one mistake, pull it all out. And then somebody invented Tippex. Remember the Tippex, the white paint that you could paint over and type on top of that? That was just revolutionary. And how far we've come is just unbelievable. But the earliest ones were really huge ones. And I can visualize them now, made from steel. You could hardly carry them. But that was revolution to have a typewriter.
1: Now, there is someone famous. That's right. Okay. So the person who invented liquid paper was Betty Nesmith Graham, who was the mother of Michael Nesmith from the Monkees, the band from the
0: Ah,
1: 1960s.
0: I dare say she's a very wealthy woman now.
1: Well, I think she's probably not around, but
0: Well, her family probably did very well out of Tippex.
1: Yeah, plus her son didn't do too badly either. Betty in Dapto, you've been hanging on for a while, Betty. Hello.
2: Hello, Suzanne.
1: What do you want to ask Trevor about?
2: Well, I've got a canteen of cutlery that was given to me in 1950 as a wedding present, and it's never been washed or cleaned or anything. It's still in its original box. It's got six of everything: knives, forks, spoons, and it's got those old bone-type handles. And I was wondering if it's worth anything.
0: Yes. I dare say it was made in Sheffield in England, and
2: Yes.
0: the blades, the blades on the knives.
2: A1.
0: Yes. Look, well, this is the case. I'm afraid they're almost giving them away. If you came across them somewhere, you could probably pick one up for about $20 or $30. Once again, this is typically the situation. We've got something like that, get it out and use it. Otherwise, it's just wasted. The value now in early cutlery that has solid silver handles, people are buying that, smashing up the cutlery and melting it down for the cost of the silver. But I'm afraid yours, it's time you got it out and used it.
1: Oh, gosh. So, Betty, what year did you get it again?
2: No, 1950. I was married in 1950.
1: Okay, time to use it, Trevor is saying, Betty.
2: Oh, no, I'll never use it because I've got lots of silver sets. I've got 12 beautiful matching 12 everything in other things. And no, but I just wondered, I've got a lot of crockery in that that's probably worth a bit of cups, saucers, and plates belong to my grandmother, and I've got a jug that was my grandmother's, and it's got a picture on the side of it of the old Yass Bridge before they knocked it down and built a new one.
1: Oh, goodness me. Well, that's a lovely little piece of history you've got, Betty. But no, well, I don't know what's going to become of that cutlery then if you won't use it, and probably no one will want to buy it. Okay, I might. Oh, David, if you can be very fast with your question, but we might run out of time to get it answered. David in Lismore.
3: Oh, yeah, hello.
1: Hi. What have you got?
3: Well, we've already talked about it. It's the wedding gift with the bowl.
1: Oh, you're still on the line, David. I'm so sorry. I thought that we hadn't beat you yet. You're still waiting very patiently there. I will pop you back on hold. Sorry there, David. All right, Trevor. I think that's, gosh, we've barely got chance to talk about all the other things we were going to talk about, but we've got 2 minutes, and I know you are into your antique jewellery. What's the mood of the antique jewellery market like at the moment?
0: Look, it absolutely booming. I would say that good coloured stones, sapphires, emeralds, rubies, have doubled in price in the past 2 years. And I have so far only found two interesting rings. One's a diamond one and spinels. Incredibly rare to find jewellery of spinels and some nice sapphire ones. But you mentioned Beyonce, I think, had an antique engagement ring. The Americans have gone crazy vacuuming up all the antique jewellery they can and buying it from over here.
1: From England, you mean?
0: That's right, yes. The suppliers from England are heading off with bagfuls of antique jewellery to America. It's hotcakes.
1: Wow, and is that all started by Beyoncé, do you think?
0: Well, somebody started it, and I'm very grateful.
1: All right, well, Trevor, you've got your own goodies to pack up and bring back to Australia. And so that's the Paddington Antiques Market is going to be on in November, and you will be there with your treasures so where people can maybe pop along and say good day. Thank you so much being with us tonight, Trevor.
0: Okay. Bye-bye.
1: All right. Thanks, Trevor. Dabrilla says, I first learnt to type on a Remington typewriter in 1971. Thank you, Mrs. Nesbitt. I was a certified member of the Monkeys Fan Club in the 1960s, and Tippex was the manual typist's best friend. Someone else says, I previously worked as a typewriter technician in the late 80s. The IBM Gold All typewriter was an incredible piece of engineering. So some appreciation out there for the typewriters of the past. Thank you for your call. Sorry we couldn't get to all of those SMSs. We had a lot of people wanting to talk to Trevor tonight. Here is the latest news for you.
4: ABC News with Glenn Lauder. The Assistant Treasurer is defending the timing of the federal government's intervention to delay the tax office's ban on credit card payments. Following backlash from small businesses, the government has announced that it will provide additional funding to the ATO to delay the ban until the 30th of June next year. The Treasurer, Jim Chalmers, says it will give the ATO more time to consult and for affected taxpayers to transition. Daniel Molino, the Assistant Treasurer, says the government has responded to the feedback in a timely manner.
5: We've received a lot of feedback from stakeholders, in particular small business, and we've responded to that. We've taken actions. We've extended that transition period to the end of the financial year, and that's a really important step forward.
4: There's increasing criticism of Pentagon plans to live stream the execution of a former US Army psychiatrist who killed 13 unarmed soldiers in a mass shooting at the Fort Hood military base in Texas in 2009. Nidal Malik Hassan is scheduled to die by firing squad on the 3rd of December. The Republican Senator Tom Tillis says a public execution is beyond disgusting. Sergeant Alonzo Lunsford, who survived being shot 7 times in the incident, says the live stream should be censored for the public, but survivors and the families of the victims should be able to watch it.
6: Yes, I think we should be able to look at it uncensored because I'm going to be there. And before they pull the trigger, I want him to look at me in my eyes and I look at him in his eyes and I want him to know, dude, you failed. I'm still here.
4: The parents of two Perth brothers murdered in Mexico on a surfing trip have spoken in court ahead of the judge delivering his verdict in the Mexican city of Ensenada. Here's North America correspondent Cayman Gock.
7: Jake and Callum Robinson's parents have asked the judge to impose the maximum sentence for the 3 men accused of their murders. The Perth brothers were on a surfing trip with their American friend Carter Rhode when they were killed in 2024. In a statement, Deborah Robinson said accountability matters and wants the men imprisoned to protect other families. The defence has argued there is not enough evidence to prove the accused men were the murderers. Cayman Gock, ABC News.
4: Japan's Weather Bureau says the current El Niño phenomenon has strengthened in the past month to the strongest on record. It says there's a 100% chance that the conditions will continue into the Northern Hemisphere's winter. The Bureau says the sea surface temperature in the monitoring region is 4 degrees Celsius higher during September, the most since records began in 1949. The federal Labor MP, Luke Gosling, says in the future, Territorians will look back on his arrest and prosecution and shake their heads as his lawyers seek to have the charges against him dropped. The member for Darwin-based seat of Solomon has been charged with 2 counts of assaulting the NT administrator in July and breaching his bail in August, allegations he denies. Mr. Gosling says he'll run for Labor pre-selection again at the 2028 election with the case against him not a distraction to his daily work.
8: This will in the future go down as something that the Territory will look at, shake their head, but ultimately move on from.
4: The South African-born judge, Navanatem Navi Pillay, has won this year's Nobel Peace Prize. The 85-year-old has been awarded for her efforts to promote peace and international law and holding states and national leaders accountable. Her legal work includes defending the South African anti-apartheid leader, Nelson Mandela. She also chaired the United

0: proud of what the team had achieved in the past year. He'd been charged with helping put the club together ahead of their 2027 entry into the NRL as the 18th team in the competition and the first from WA since 1997.
1: And that is the latest from ABC News. For more at any time, you can visit our website, ABC News.
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3: This is Pacific Beat on ABC Radio Australia. Hello, I'm Liam Fox. Coming up, the dispute over the name of Papua New Guinea's NRL side, the Chiefs, heads to the High Court. Another mass fish kill in PNG, this time in the country's remote west. And Tuvalu's climate minister says it was important regional leaders saw firsthand the impact of climate change on his country this week. First, we begin in the Solomon Islands. Like many parts of the Pacific, members of parliament and other senior officials are entitled to overseas medical treatment at taxpayers' expense. Today, a long-running ABC investigation raises questions about whether some MPs and those close to them have been using public money in a way that may not meet community expectations. Our Solomon Islands reporter, Chrisenrita Almanu-Leong, has the story.
4: Last year, Anna Bugotu felt something wasn't right.
5: I would notice that I get really exhausted quickly.
4: After worsening symptoms, a doctor diagnosed her with rheumatic heart disease, a condition needing life-saving surgery.
5: If I don't do anything about it, I may not have a longer future.
4: But the procedure isn't available in Solomon Islands, so like many, she has been forced to fundraise to pay for surgery overseas. She needs nearly $35,000. So far, she's raised just $5,000. And time is running out.
5: Now it is already severe. So I look okay, but my body is not. From 2-3 steps going out the gate, I'd have to rest. I miss that I can just walk freely without having to rest every single step.
4: Healthcare in Solomon Islands can be limited. For many, overseas travel becomes the only option for serious conditions. There's some public funding available to send regular citizens overseas, which Anna has not yet qualified for. But for the MPs, it's a different story. Under 2020 changes to parliamentary entitlements, MPs and their immediate families are allowed funding for overseas treatment as long as it is referred by a committee of ministry-employed specialist doctors, is essential, the problem is treatable, the treatment's not available in Solomon Islands, and at a competitive cost. The final expenditure is dispersed by Parliament. However, an ABC investigation raises questions about whether these rules have always been followed. Sources and documents suggest in the 5 years prior to 2026, some MPs have received publicly funded overseas treatment despite doctors initially recommending in-country treatment. And the amounts spent can reach tens of thousands of Australian dollars. Dr. Titus Nasi is supervising medical superintendent at the National Referral Hospital and has chaired the Overseas Referral Committee since last year after the cases examined by the ABC were approved. He says cases like this may have happened in the past, but it's something he hasn't witnessed in his time as the chair.
6: It's not probably the best way to do it in terms of being accountable for what we are doing. Sometimes it would be challenging to stand up to somebody higher who probably influence what you are doing in the system, yes.
4: The ABC can also reveal that it may not just be MPs applying pressure, but retired MPs and other government officials. Sources told us one former public servant received a basic heart checkup in Australia, which found no major issues and suggested monitoring of risk factors. And there's evidence some well-connected

0: Patients have accessed a separate pool of money set aside for people like Anna. While all Solomon Islanders requiring emergency medical care can be recommended funding for overseas treatment, in some cases, doctors recorded experiencing pressure from families to prioritize their loved ones. According to Parliament officials, since 2024, no public funding for MPs' referrals has come through Parliament, but through a different scheme approved and paid directly through the Prime Minister's office, bypassing the Overseas Referrals Committee. And there's evidence that this parallel process was in use prior to 2024 as well. Attorney General Gabriel Suri says this is legal.
1: We have two systems for MPs to use. Maybe they find the system here in the premises much more efficient today than the one available under the control of the parliament.
0: But Transparency Solomon Islands head Ruth Lilokula says funding outside the parliamentary scheme raises serious questions. With tighter guardrails, she says more could be spent improving the health system for all Solomon Islanders.
2: They should have a heart and make sure that whatever services they want, it should be also provided to those people of Solomon Islands.
0: After the ABC put questions to the government, Prime Minister Matthew Wale acknowledged there were risks around the system.
3: I'm not saying that it was in the past, but it could be politicized.
0: He said from next year, funding would only come through the Parliamentary Entitlements Commission.
3: We're moving it to Parliament by him under law supervision, law clerk, so that, Hemi just follow the process.
0: The ABC followed up with more detailed questions to the Prime Minister's office and the Health Ministry, but has received no official response. As for Anna, all she wants is to be treated fairly.
4: The ordinary citizens should be also given the opportunity to have access to those medical needs. The symptoms are getting worse. I feel like I want to rest, but then I think of my daughter, my family. If I rest, who will provide for them? Or how will we survive?
5: Anna Bugotu, medical patient, ending that report from Chris and Rita Almanu Leong in Solomon Islands, with production support from Gabriella Marchant. The dispute between the Super Rugby Chiefs and the PNG Chiefs NRL franchise is going to the High Court, where NZR will seek injunctions to prevent the Papua New Guinean team from using Chiefs as its name in New Zealand. On the other side of the Tasman, IP Australia, which previously declined on three occasions to sign off on the NRL's trademark application, now says it has been accepted pending any formal objections. Up to now, the NRL have declined to enter into negotiations of any sort, but the chief executive of the Super Rugby Chiefs, Simon Graffhouse, is still hopeful that a deal can be reached.
6: There's still an opportunity for us to sort it out before it goes too far. I mean, I think until launch, there is an opportunity for us to reach a resolution, I reckon.
7: What would that resolution look like?
6: Probably from my perspective, change the name.
7: But they're pretty adamant they're not going to do that. Peter Valandis, the head honcho, is pretty adamant he's not going to do that.
6: IP law's pretty clear. I think we're on pretty solid ground, so it could be an interesting ride.
7: The fact that we're now talking about High Court action, were they to be successful, would it only apply in New Zealand or would it apply outside as well?
6: That would apply in New Zealand. And I suppose it's a start. We've got trademark and name protection.
7: So in terms of the situation in Australia, that would require a separate legal action if you were to go down that road.
6: Yeah, correct. Correct. That's my understanding.
7: Do you know what that would look like? Because my understanding is that IP Australia have now ticked off at least part of the issues surrounding the PNG Chiefs using that name. There are elements that they haven't yet ticked off because they've been hived off and put into a separate application. So there seems to be a bit of juggling going on here as far as the NRL is concerned.
6: From what I understand, you have to register protection in specific categories, and they've removed the categories that we have protection. I haven't seen the detail, but I assume they've applied it for categories we didn't have protection.
7: as things stand, subject to confirmation from IP Australia, the NRL side could put their logo on a fridge magnet, for example, but they couldn't put it on a sports bag or a sports jumper or anything to do with coaching or education, as I understand it.
6: Yeah, that's what I understand too.
7: So how important is that? I mean, if that's not an obvious question, I mean, the fact that they've been told they can't do that, at least, I mean, how damaging would that be to your club if you were told you couldn't do that?
6: Oh, huge. I mean, you obviously register protection in those categories that you need to operate. To not be able to sell merch with your logo on, I'd imagine, would be problematic.
7: So it looks at this stage as if IP Australia have ticked off at the lower end of the scale, shall we say, and the real battle has still to be won, both with IP Australia, as far as the Chiefs in PNG are concerned, and with yourselves.
6: Correct. But like I say, we're open to work with them. This is all about protecting our brand that's taken 30 years to generate value. And yeah, that's what's important to us at this stage.
7: Have there been any conversations between anyone at New Zealand Rugby and the NRL?
6: I understand that there'd been a letter sent last week requesting a response by last Friday, and they didn't respond in the time frame. And the letter obviously said that we'd be filing papers in court this week if we didn't hear.
7: Now, I've seen hints in recent days coming from the PNG camp, because the suggestion was not only would the logo carry the name Chiefs, which is a problem for you, but also that their colours might be very similar to your colours. I've now seen it said that, well, it's not necessarily going to be, because those are the colours that the PNG Kumuls run around in. So maybe they're going to come up with something different. Supposing they do, supposing their colours are radically different, but they use the Chiefs logo, how would that sit?
6: The name and trademark would still be infringed, in my view. If the colours were the same, that makes it even worse. And I suppose we've got to wait and see what the brand's like until then. But the name itself, that's a pretty key element. It was interesting this week, we had a request from a funeral celebrant to see if our logo could be used on a headstone. It's just a reminder of what it actually means to our community, and yeah, absolutely worth fighting for.
7: Are fans pretty much behind you on this, or is there a divided opinion? Some saying, well, what's the problem here? It's different country, different sport.
6: I think our fans are actually pretty united. It's interesting, the response. Our fans, I think, see it as something that's worth protecting. I think those that understand brand and IP law, it's pretty clear cut. And then there's some other people who jump online that might have a different view that like to wind a few people up too. So there's probably a few different camps. But I think in large, our fan base is pretty clear that it's something that's worthwhile enforcing. I think the protection was registered in 1998, and you pay fees to protect those brands, so you've got to act on it.
5: Simon Graffhaus, CEO of the Chiefs Super Rugby franchise, and he was talking to Richard Hewitt. There are calls for officials to investigate mass fish deaths in the Middle Fly district of Papua New Guinea's Western Province. Footage shared with the ABC appears to show thousands of dead fish, but officials say they haven't been able to reach the site. As Belinda Cora reports, similar incidents have been reported in other parts of PNG, with one scientist pointing to extreme heat.
8: It's not the first time community leader Reynald Loka has sounded the alarm over dead fish along the Kai Lagoon in Western Province. Footage and video shared with the ABC show thousands of fish along the riverbank.
9: When the heat of the sun, when it came west since last week, then fish started dying. They are bony fishes, barramundis, Saratogas, greasy fish, catfishes, and prawns, and some other little fish that those ones too, all are dying. So the ones, those boys who got the pictures and then brought it to me, they were just getting it for, just like for fun. When I saw it, to me, I made it that, oh, this is very serious. There's something going on out there.
8: Mr. Loka says he has reported the matter to government officials, but no one has come to investigate. He says villagers are worried about their food supply and their livelihoods.
9: The concerns they have is like some of our communities in there, community members in there, they are just concerned about doing marketing and all this, you know. They see that fish are dying. At this very moment, they're still dying. When I see that there was no other village leaders to do the reporting, then I started to brought this report out to your end.
8: Marine biologist Rachel Sapiri James has investigated similar fish kills in New Island Province. She's alarmed by the latest outbreak in Western Province.
10: Yes, communities should be concerned, particularly because the fish are an important food source, obviously livelihood, but also the same water system is so important for communities in terms of water, transport and washing. I think the immediate priority is to really document, which has been done, report the evidence and get some scientific assistance in. However, immediate community response is needed as quickly as possible.

0: possible. And communities can obviously safely record the location, the GPS, the name of the river, lagoon, the date and time occurring, and the photographs and video evidence.
1: Ms. Saberi hasn't visited the site either, but based on the photos and videos, she says heat from the current El Nino could be depleting oxygen levels in the river.
0: And if oxygen levels fall below critical thresholds and mass fish deaths can occur like this incident, any additional nutrients or pollution or contaminants could further worsen conditions by increasing the biological oxygen demand, reducing available oxygen in the water bodies. So while the evidence really points to severely stressed ecosystem, water sediment and fish testing is also needed to really confirm the relative contribution of each factor. I think the biggest impact right now is the El Nino and drought. However, there could be additional multi-stresses alongside.
1: She says testing samples from the river should also be a priority.
0: If there's pre-existing impacts from whether it's mining or agriculture or land use change, then those need to be considered, like have they exacerbated the situation of river health under extreme climate, drought, El Nino conditions. Very important, obviously, long-time history and long-term impacts in the environment upstream. And then now the middle fly situation.
1: Jeremiah James from the Middle Fly Disaster Office says the area is remote and difficult to reach. He says the main route is by river, but water levels are low.
2: This lagoon is within the border, Indo-Indo border. It's far in. So people have been saying that this is about so many things, but I think that this is caused by El Nino. The Office of Disaster is saying that it's caused by El Nino. Others, we are live with it. Already we are live and after that. But El Nino causing this to happen. That's from my suggestion. But to get sample and all this, water level is down, and how can we get it? It's beyond our control.
1: He says a team will visit once water levels recover enough to allow the transport into the area. Mr. James says they'll also take in supplies.
2: But our concern is people have been living with this. So previous disasters, they have seen it. So like we right now, you can see that people are claiming the OTMM because of pollution. And then there is I have seen that someone has thought about a well farm. So well farm, they produce well from the west, from the well split west. Well farm that is the west is a diverted to this creek. And those are the contributing factors, but and the one thing is El Nino.
3: Jeremiah James from the Middle Fly Disaster Office sending that report from Belinda Cora. Samoa's opposition says the Prime Minister has brought shame and disgrace on the nation after a video emerged showing him giving a Nazi salute while saying Heil Hitler. The Samoa Observer first reported the video on Sunday and said the 7-second clip shows Lauli Fossey-Schmidt holding a microphone, encouraging a group of people to raise their right hands and say the phrase as well. He issued a statement on social media saying the video was recorded at a private family gathering in 2007 and was not intended for the public. The staunchly pro-Israel Prime Minister apologising, saying he rejects Nazism and the gesture did not reflect his personal beliefs, but he didn't provide any context for why he did it. The story made headlines around the world, and Deputy Opposition Leader Fonotoe Pierre Luofo doesn't think the apology went far enough.
4: Despite the fact that the gesture, the Nazi Heil Hitler gesture, was performed at a family gathering back in 2007, is absolutely irrelevant in my view. The fact that he did it shows it's very disgraceful and shameful. But looking at the apology, it's not clear as to who he's apologizing to. I don't know whether he's apologizing to the country, to Samoa, or to Israel, or somebody else. It's not clear from the way the apology is

0: has been written. But one thing for sure is that we now know that the Prime Minister knows how to apologize. And this is probably the greatest achievement of his administration so far, is the fact that he has apologized. And he should have apologized. He must apologize. Looking online to some of the commentaries that were made by some academics within our region, they have used some strong words to describe the incident. You know, words like disturbing, troubling. To me, it's shocking. It's shocking. He did it at a time when he was deputy speaker of the House. He was already a member of parliament. So, you know, he should have known that many people around the world would be offended by what he was doing at the time. And it has made world news. I mean, there's no question about it. So this is huge. This is huge news. And it's gone around the world. It's shameful, and it's a disgrace to the country.
1: That's Samoa's deputy opposition leader, Fonotoe Pierre Luofo. Finally, Tuvalu's climate minister, Maina Taalia, says having world leaders visit and see his country's vulnerability firsthand was important in building unity ahead of the UN climate summit in Turkey. He says he was proud that Tuvalu co-hosted the high-level pre-COP31 meeting alongside Fiji and Australia. Mr. Taalia spoke to our reporter, Lide Mavono, about the meaning of Taku Pakasoa, the name of the declaration signed by 30 countries this week.
2: I must admit that this is very emotional for us, especially us in the Pacific, to have the world here in Fiji and, of course, in Tuvalu. It's not just an excited moment for us, but also an emotional one.
3: Minister, how did it feel to see all of these leaders, so many people disembarking off of the aircraft to visit your country and see you in your vulnerability, but also to see what you're trying to do as a country?
2: I think it's about time that we have to bring them across. We've been talking about these issues for far too long in many COP meetings, UNFCCC meetings, but now it's about time that we have to bring them across, allow them to see for themselves, witness what we are going through, and also to know what we mean when we say how vulnerable we are to the issue of climate change. So we are all excited. I'm sure the whole nation were so excited, and they were very much looking forward to receive the leaders. And I'm glad that we were able to have a two-day program. One is a dry one, and the second day was a wet one. So they get to experience what we have been going through.
3: And Minister, how useful do you think this whole pre-COP process will be for the entire region going into COP?
2: I think this is not just a curtain raiser for the Pacific, but also it really builds the momentum as we go towards COP31 in Antalya. So it is important that we have started the work, we have built that momentum, and now it's time to go to Antalya with, as a collective region.
3: Can you tell me about the declaration that was mooted in Funafuti and brought to this forum? What do those words actually mean? And why did the government of Tuvalu choose those words to name this declaration by?
2: The declaration is called Taku Pakasoa, and Taku literally means mine or my. And Pakasoa Ba is the lua of that was shaped or crafted from the mother pearl. So it reflects the connection between land and ocean and also with our spirituality. So it speaks a lot of unity and strength that we cannot survive on our own. It is that one bar or that one lure that needs to come together, to tie together, to stitch together, cement together, to work collaboratively with the Pacific and with the world leaders to ensure that we deliver on what we have promised in the past.
1: Tuvalu's Climate Minister Maina Taalia speaking there with the ABC's Lide Mavono in the closing hours of pre-COP31 in Fiji. And that brings us to the end of this edition of Pacific Beat. This program was broadcast from the lands of the Yagara and Turrbal people. I'm Liam Fox. Thanks for listening.

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2: Hello again, I'll get the radio friend. No one of my people are me stop now. Welcome. I'll display our global news, the current office broadcast, Long ABC Radio Australia One Talk Program. Today me Friday, number 9 day, Long Moon October. Now me radio friend, Long Yupla Hilda Wayne. All story long current affairs, now let's talk long all this plus story. Frost or icy bagarapim enga province, long this plus time long El Nino, long Papua New Guinea. Cancer Society long PNG, e come up in awareness, long this plus moon long cancer awareness. One to Turusi we come up good plus one time support long all Pacific country in Australia. Now CS broadcaster e ask him all people long PNG, long line him all pikinini, long Christian passing. Past time Carol and Tirimani got all big plus story long Radio Australia News.
3: Thank you, Hilda. Line blong opposition long Australia walk long ask him strong government long Prime Minister Anthony Albanese long talk strong long Australian tax office long rouse him this law where emi come up him long stop him all people now all business company long use him all credit card long buy him all dinner blong all. Opposition leader Angus Taylor talk party blong in by talk out long one plan law where only like come up him, suppose Australian tax office, you know, like send him, this is a law where Emmy make him penis. Minister Blong Foreign Affairs, Blong Australia, he give him penis sample talk, he go long Vietnam, long support him all thing, Blong government, behind Long government, Blong Vietnam, he been collabus him one plus citizen, Blong Australia, Long Vietnam. Minister Penny Wong, he talk government long Vietnam, he collabus him desla man long Australia, who sat is a walk, long help him all people, want them all human rights worry long all, he stop now long collabus, want them one walk long in, who sat he come long Norway, long Europe, Vietnam government, he suit him talk long desla two plaman all same, only like come up him trouble long Vietnam. President Blong America Donald Trump, he talk out penis all same, country blong in by inonap long fight against him Iran, pass them long all people blong America by he go long election long moon behind. There's a big pla fight na mel long America na Iran, he walk long go ahead now long 7 pla moon all geta, maski only walk long time, long pine him sample good pla road, blong come up in Belize or peace. Na melong desolate tupla country. That's all fight, na koros, istap yet. High Court or Big Pla Court long United Kingdom, it talk out penis all same, passing where all police been make him, logo inside nothing long house, blong number 2 Pikinini man, blong late Queen Elizabeth, Andrew Mountbatten Windsor, long start blong desolate year, ino been behind him law. Olisa we been call him Andrew Mountbatten Windsor before, all same Prince Andrew. Na long moon February, all police been go inside nothing long Tupla house blong in, long Windsor, na Norfolk. All police been ask him in up long 1 plus 10, 1 hour all geta, long all story all same, only been suit him all talk long in, long make him sample all something where he been broke him law. One play heavy, he come up in his namel long sport, long Super Rugby Chiefs, long New Zealand, na Papua New Guinea Chiefs, NRL sport, where now he stop long High Court, long New Zealand, where New Zealand rugby, he like kiss him court order, long stop him rugby team, long Papua New Guinea, long use him, this name, Chiefs. Long when him, emi one kind name, blong rugby team, blong New Zealand. Government blong Ukraine, it talk all same, something all same, 3 plus 10, 3, all people he been die, behind long Russia, he been shooting 1 plus rocket bomb, where he been bugger up in 1 plus bus stop, long country. This la bomb, he been pyre up na kill him all people, long city, blong Kramstok. All news report, he talk, this la bomb pyre up where Russia been make him, he come up past them tassol, long big pla time block call, or winter he come up. Radio Australia News.
2: Thank you, Caroline. Fopla day bien long big pla ice or frost even put down along Papua New Guinea province. Plenty of people he walk long bungim yet all big pla heavy all same only sort long kaikai. Now all house blong only bagger up. All people he talk only looking frost or liquid ice even put down. That's all this pla ice even tromoy all big pla ice too where he all same stone where am something only no been looking before. Londari Lasala and Blong Pilikami local government area Long Enga province, name it talking Caroline Terriman also, only kirap no good through long display kind time no good.
4: Ailstone, yeah. Piwa ailstone, you know, mix one the Mwara. Piwa ice or marble type, Pundani go 20, 30 minutes something. Long the time. Pundana Dablo garden, Lord, everywhere, house, car. To blow three black car, we blast up blow every, we blast outlaw. Stop now, stop. All house blow me blame. Like my house, I'm also a two story type here. So rain from Narpla, kapa and that. Kapa join long MM league, and go inside long all house blow me blame. Embarrassing all bedding, embarrassing.
3: Now you play been looking this like kind ice rain here before too, or?
4: No, at the lifetime, no. Me, I'm in my 40s. Now, me asking my papa now, some blah, bubu, and me blah, after that rain night, and blah, sit down one time and discuss. Now, me ask him all, you blah, been experiencing such slow lifetime, blah, you blah, and all get up no talk. Maybe in their forefathers' time, or some disline, must come up and me blah, no suave, but time for me blah, or talk, and first of its kind. And first play, new play Sunday come up now. You play all got a friend good through.
3: Time you talk, you play for it. Like how you play, you look him now. Talk when him kind something through now, yeah.
4: Arrel house for me now year two. All chaco now, pumpkin tops now. But it's like kind embarrassed long him. Me look him. It's into the third day now, but me no look him at the new play shooter. New blood leaf blong or pumpkin tops they come up. I'm killing my kill more so. Kramato was this blood by in and out all roots na nodules blong all hygiene all vine blow cago vine well something em bakratin blong em em blood fretos em by in and up come up in one something again. And by in and up growing again. Because ice em pundan come on top of next day em ice stop awesome yet. So cold blown ice, yeah. I'm winning the fridge to here. So I'm killing more roots now. Cold blown, I'm killing more rope now. Vine block, oh, na this like I'm here. So people have been fret on this la. Because remember, carry me like go inside, one of the big plangre.
3: Past them long ice been put down, yeah. You been got big pla rain or you play been feeling nara pla kind cold or when how ya?
4: Lo plus lo pla in your province atablo high altitude mountain type so this lab for recent days I've been raining. So that afternoon we letting us a normal rain come and it only normal rain put down just around 5 minutes or so and then this lion stole me 20, 30 minutes. Me go look in garden for me play. The next day, me talk, all ice cube here. He no go here. Just, it was in lamps, so. Stop the lamps here, there. Until sun come, that melt him go down here. Yeah. Now, fish pond, blow me, miss I got fish pond. So, all fish pond, about there. What I put is up, so that, now, capturing all fish to go. Now, 2 pond, blow me, Grand Brugge go one time.
3: So, all trago fish ye go away?
4: I'm carrying me go to big blow warai. 2 pieces from blow me, I'm cemented. So that's why I'm overflow here. Yeah. Overflow, na carry me go to big blow warai. That like me just walking long gram, so gram long, I'm Brugge na, I'm all go joining big blow warai.
3: Ayo. Sorry, something, yeah?
4: Like me, lo, this last side, I'm mixing big blow bagger up. I think one of voice note me, so I live long, I'm almost RM2 here.
3: Time or garden kai kai I bagarap na tupla fish pond blue you to ibagarap this la minol sem money where you like kissim lo this la old fish ya na kai kai tu by had lo kissim quick time ah o
4: I'm go bagarap so after na apase mi stop lo straight pins pond again lo mila animal fingerlings again long or nar pla line na look out him again so me go mend him again. Now, some of the lily fish were only hiding stuff inside long them, all stuff, so maybe reproduce them again.
3: Lo side blow kai kai, but you play kissing when? Go lo narapla district or province long by him kai kai or one name?
4: No, grow him again, I think we blow by kissing seedling long or narapla land or nearby communities where, you know, are affected long them, but black kissing also. I carry to a butter system up in the beginning of the depend long on that like friends and family. So I think, but the many also, but in the meantime, government by me blow me not clear too much because government will come with my assessment. But before this, first and first, time of this land, I started to know what Eggstorm comes. So me black some. Double bagra, double bagra will get a. Me thing also starvation, but I'm a big na. I think lo family some blah but die too here. Yeah. All pini ni lahun.
2: I'm Londari Lasela, long PNG in a province. Name been talk one time Caroline Terryman. Papua New Guinea Cancer Relief Society, long lay long Morobe province. He like him by all man Mary too. He help him no shuru him talk alongside long sick sewer cancer or we only call him long breast cancer. Cancer Relief Society Community Engagement Officer Joy Olali, he talk out long display. Time only starting Pink Toba program, long display year, where he got a talk, long early detection, he can bring him hope na healing. Miss Olali, he talk work, long awareness, and we know, long all tassel, all man married too, he can help him. Long show him talk inside long all community, na family, long all. Miss Olali, he talk more long display, one time Natasha Metten.
5: All sign lo susu cancer long ol Mary abnormal lump inside lo susu. Mit lo susu ya is strongly click. Ino lo susu tasol and then it lo ampit too. Or even lo bros, suppose you got some black and all meat is strongly click lo displahat. Kamaria plo housing. Suppose color lo susu, shape lo susu, na size lo susu, emisenis lick lick. Displatuk, emol abnormal sign, you must kamaria plo housing. 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I blow susu, nipol blow susu. Em you come area blow house. Blong all man, I one kind of same blong all merit. So some time, but you feel him all muscle, blow bros, blue it tight, na it pen. 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Also, but you feel him all same nipol blow susu, em is any same color or any same shape or size blong em or color blow susu. Em is any same shape na. Size color blong em this plateau em sample all abnormal sign but blong all man you know got big pla sem breast is not bigger so you know big pla no got big pla mess so most of the time em all painful chest but if you all man but feeling pain lo chest blong all inflammation or abnormal discharge lo nipple I know sem em you play encourage all man to lo come forward area lo house.
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5: 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Thank you, Thomas.
2: 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One patriotism businessman Long Sanma Province Long Vanuatu. 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Long help him to receive Long Vanuatu he work long go and tap again. Henry Rove Blong Heritage Tours Long Santo he make him display talk talk behind Long asking Blong ABC supposed tourists he work long go back again Long Vanuatu behind Long A Vanuatu he been broke down Long year 2024. All international Balus company is have a run he go Long Vanuatu now. That's all he got one play click Balus company. That's all is have a run he go Long Liklik Island. Mr. Rove is story more long display one time Caroline Terryman.
6: Mi vla is a pretty strong blow Vanuatu government that we must good for la relationship with them one narvla airline company or maybe only try and build them up back and strength blow all domestic airlines blow Vanuatu blow make them say Vanuatu people or all international travelers too only come only want them to look all islands blow Vanuatu especially all remote islands lo especially Los Sando. Work for tourism Los Santo and we come on top and we improve plante from Los Santo Naya and we got two international flights lo 1 week and we direct flight from Brisbane to Santo. So lo every 2 times lo 1 week and we bring him full up customer come blo give him full up money lo Santo people blo build him up economic lo Santo.
3: All Balus company ya ways have come lo Santo and blow Australia to fly everyone or how?
6: Only come to Australia no more. Only been connected one flight blow New Zealand, Auckland Santo too, New Zealand, but maybe hemi no more work good, make him say Australia Santo no more.
3: Na Solomon Airlines?
6: Solomon Airlines. Solomon call Australia after come down to Santo and make him 2 flights a week. Yeah, so airport Vanuatu. What them connect them, what them Solomon Airline, what them Tourism Association blow Santo, only work strong blow cooperate together what them Solomon Airline, blow Solomon Airline is having make them services here blow bring him all white man or tourists he come long, Vanuatu lo Santo Island.
3: So you feel happy lo this la work with them all brother country all same Solomon Islands?
6: Yes, me will I very, very happy to work with them all Poprata country, also Solomon Airlines from one good thing Lolketa from Olketa time is time. So only never late lo time any time. So me will I very happy with them services Lolketa.
3: Now before meeting all same Fiji Airlines too is have a come, no? Emi stop or
6: yes, Fiji Airlines too, Emi stop come, Emi maybe Emi connect with the Solomon Airlines. Sometimes them Solomon Airlines plane, Emi no fly, Fiji Airlines Emi help them fly too.
3: Now how long all cruise ships only stop come too?
6: Cruise ship only stop come what them Sando Island cruise ship Emi ferry bua. You know got too many cruise ship coming in into Santo, me no sabe why. But most of the information we like are all tourists. Emi, only say Santo. Emi destination. Emi too far away. Me no think say Emi.

0: mi excusia pe mi no save wine pe mi vla sta pre stromblo motoris podicam so what em Santo Island lo hia ya mi less than 10 tourist spot no mo i cam lo Santo.
1: So look, blue, you before Vanuatu been shut down na Kasim now walk blue tourism and me pick up big one or also one em Los Santo mi tok.
0: Yes, I missed a pickup big one. I missed a pickup slow, but I missed a improve plan day.
1: Long Santo na all surrounding islands blue province when em all something is stop where all tourists is have a like go looking.
0: Okay, lo Santo, it got full of nice attractive activity. 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
1: Lo side blo tourism yet you think this la growth or go on top blo tourism lo hub by continue lo go ahead or how?
0: Yeah, I mean keep going, I mean cross slow. I'm still grow. Every year I'm grow. Every month I'm grow. So me every year I'm grow. But I'm slow. But maybe one day I come good. Also Botswana.
1: You will like looking Vanuatu lo got own airline belonging yet again or?
0: Yes, me will look forward to Vanuatu airline there.
2: I'm Henry Rover, Papa Blong Heritage Tours, Long Santo, Long Vanuatu. Now I've been talk one time, Caroline Terryman. 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He go long all people, long Papua New Guinea, long all you must thing him low to. The line him will picking any long Christian passing, long country can come up good. Jonathan Chrisawa, he work one time live FM long we work Pacific Province. 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
2: Good, Platro. I'm asking you to talk with Nisa. I'm talking to you, I'm talking to me plus so. I'm easy to talk, that's all radio, that's all I'm talking to radio and only microphone and recording something or massing, that's all, but make him. He had to leak, but time you play training, you will play training now, but easy.
3: Yes. I'm not a big person. Yeah, I've got a man, but talk, but he must have a way to talk, how to talk, or tones for you, and this is something we play, do some camera.

0: Kids Media and People Align in Plan T on them partnership programs with them. Australia recently, you know, this plan thing last month, and we've been attending this plan Connect 26 resonance, you know, Gold Coast in Australia. Yeah,
1: yes, yes. Well, now, this like Gold Coast workshop or training, blue plan. You must get in good plan school too, yeah, lo, help him development lo skills for you.
0: Yes, then one plan. Conference will be come up with, you know, 3 days session from the 15th to the 17th September 2026. Now, this plan, conference, I'm teaching me planning something, then some specific events, can look, Canva, practical training, some plan, new plan partner, law, AI discussing in one plan, where how we do on digital media systems and new plan, law, go through long and some something we bring, thinking, blah, me, clear, good law, some plan, some through, radio, you know. About sit down and talk to somebody, you can have something in me, but make him maximum go. So, it's like Connect 26 Christian Media Conference. I'm already my blog and big plan opportunity for me, aligning my establishing Christian Media Organization, experience for Christian communicators, or make a chance to meet him, man, or some Chair Fines, Henry Diamond, Luke Watson, Long Bremer, Long New Zealand, Musabla Man, when we play. Lining two or planting on TikTok now programs for Jeff Hines because are running the radio. So that's where those Christian communicators when we meet them all to learn Splatan. Program combining biblical and devotional teachings for practical sessions one time with lining radio, digital media, basic leadership, artificial intelligence, and this law. People through me plow for sit down inside long and also time. Sorry, because time now I'm AI time. Yeah, and also something in lining long and lot is like conference too.
1: Yeah, I'm one plus something where also me too. I'm concerned with me lot AI too, and me plus I work with updating me pet with this lot too, and a couple of some people lining this lot too.
0: Yes.
1: Now this is a boom group along Gold Coast, and you hear to all Narpla one work law church networks too come boom.
0: Yes, thank you. And me plus, just to five plus church leaders of Papua New Guinea, me plus go. Life FM, PNG. 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
1: Thank you, Trudeau. This is the update. You got some plan up to talk to you, like make him a little no talk to him?
0: Yes, thank you. I'm like me, like just finishing talk loss and importance law. Christian media and a challenge on the changing time. We sing out law, plenty, Papa and Mama, and Papa New Guinea, like that big place, you know, and all that kind of something because plenty all beginning, all stop, knock at father. Papa and Mama, or start to solve the grandfather, the mother, or essential community, or we contribute to planting bagarap. But the same radio, Christian radio, we plan to plant it. Team, we plan some giving you good plan, or saying some life will come up good. Now, it's not for me, or some Papa New Guinea, we must line to give him Christianity, as in long all. Beginning, we plan to raise him all, godliness, so that you can come up in good country. So, also, we plan Christian. Media team leader, me looking for some humanity in godliness law, bless for me, this plan can work in change law, country for me, thank you.
1: 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One time, this plan me play a finishing program long tete, and a display week, Markie will get a 1 week here long ABC Radio Australia One Talk program. Me held the win, me talk big, but thank you. Now, Master, long you play been stop one time, you play 10 along this blow week. You play got good plan, a safe weekend, you come. Now, you play one kind time next week, long not play harem, long this blow program. And that's all, you play look out to me, you play at good. Stop safe, na bye bye now.

0: ABC News with Glenn Lauder. An upcoming ban on the use of credit cards to make payments to the Australian Tax Office has been delayed following federal government intervention. Here's Isabella Tolhurst.
1: The ATO announced last week it would stop accepting credit card payments for tax bills from December in response to the Reserve Bank's ban on card surcharges. The government has faced significant pressure over the plan, with small businesses reacting furiously. Now Treasurer Jim Chalmers has announced the government would give the ATO extra funds to delay the ban until June 30, allowing more consultation on the changes.
2: We try not to interfere or intervene, whether it's the design of the surcharge ban or the implementation, but we've stepped in here.
1: The Coalition has called for the credit card ban to be scrapped altogether.
0: The parents of murdered Perth brothers Jake and Callum Robinson have asked a judge in Mexico to impose the maximum sentence on three men accused of killing them 2 years ago. Here's North America correspondent Cayman Gock.
3: In an emotional statement read to the court, Deborah Robinson said she never wanted another family to experience the devastation and suffering that had been inflicted on them. Her sons, Callum and Jake Robinson, were on a surfing trip in Baja, California with their American friend, Carter Rhode, when they were killed in 2024. The court also heard from Mr. Rhode's widow, who told the accused men their actions were evil. Earlier, the defence cast doubt on the credibility of the investigation and the testimony prosecutors relied on. The judge is set to deliver his verdict in the month-long trial tomorrow.
0: A man has been fatally stabbed in Sydney's west. Police were called to Cleve Close at Mount Druitt just before 9 p.m. following reports of an assault. The man died at the scene and an investigation is underway. Ukraine's military says it's struck three facilities involved in missile production in overnight attacks across Russia. It says the targets hit include a factory making missile components and a facility for disassembling intercontinental ballistic missiles, or ICBMs. Ukraine says the ICBM disassembly plant was hit to degrade Russia's ability to source explosives and rocket fuel. Saudi Arabia claims that three people, including a pilot, have been killed in two Houthi attacks on the international airport in the capital Riyadh, which has hit a plane belonging to the national carrier Saudia. With the story, here's the BBC's Sebastian Usher.
4: When Saudi Arabia gave the green light earlier this week for the pro-government forces it backs in Yemen to move to all-out war against the Houthis, it was clear that the group would try to inflict more pain on the kingdom, and it has. The image of a burning plane at King Khalid Airport in Riyadh was bad enough for the Saudis, but the confirmation that a pilot was killed will shock Saudi citizens and expats alike. Airlines have already cancelled flights. There are questions over how Saudi defences couldn't stop the Houthi missiles. Pakistan says its forces are now bolstering Saudi defence capabilities as part of a new security pact, but what role they'll play remains uncertain.
0: The South African-born jurist and former UN human rights chief, Nawatem Navi Pillay, has won this year's Nobel Peace Prize for her efforts to promote peace and international law. Here's Larry Buttrose.
5: The chair of the Norwegian Nobel Committee says the 85-year-old's work is a source of hope and inspiration to all those who seek a more peaceful world. But her win is likely to be seen too as a high-profile rebuke of US President Donald Trump and Israeli Prime Minister Benjamin Netanyahu. They both rejected the findings of a UN commission she led that Israel has committed genocide in Gaza. Earlier in her career, she defended South African anti-apartheid leader Nelson Mandela, who later became the country's first black head of state.
0: Andrew Mountbatten-Windsor has received nearly $600,000 in compensation after being forced to end his mansion lease early over revelations about his ties to the late US sex offender Jeffrey Epstein. Last year, King Charles stripped his younger brother of his title of prince and forced him out of his Windsor home as the royal family sought distance from the Epstein scandal. Andrew Mountbatten-Windsor was later arrested on suspicion of misconduct in public office. He denies any wrongdoing. And officials in Greece say that two workers have been seriously injured

0: when the integration truly began.
1: The parts of the brain that control memory for familiar music seem to be relatively preserved.
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0: It is time for the Mighty Challenge. Our categories tonight are as follows. That was the week that was. Risk it for the biscuit. Containers. You can have happy 90th birthday, Brian Blessed, or off to the tower. Off to the tower. Happy 90th birthday, Brian Blessed. Containers. Risk it for the biscuit. Or that was the week that was. If any of those sound like categories that you reckon you're a dab hand at, you know what to do. 1-300-800-222 is the number that you need to call. It should go without saying, but I will just say, please don't cheat. Please don't use AI. If we do think you sound a bit suspicious, we might not give you the benefit of the doubt because there's been a lot of cheating going on lately, unfortunately. So look, we're not playing for sheep stations. A comment I do keep seeing on the ABC Facebook group, we are not. We're playing for a fridge magnet. So don't be a dingus. Don't cheat. You're not doing yourselves any favours. Okay, 1-300-800-222.
1: The Mighty Challenge.
0: Bob from Greenacre. Bob, I'm going to call you Gentleman Bob now, I think, after you were so kind to Brian a couple of weeks ago.
2: Oh, yes.
0: Yes.
2: No, I like that. I like the way he was thinking too.
0: Yeah. Oh, poor Brian. I felt for him. So it was lovely that you gave him the magnet. So from now on, you'll be Gentleman Bob to me, if that's okay.
2: All right, then. Yeah. Thanks for it.
0: What would you like to start with, Bob?
2: Well, I was once a wharfie, so I'll go for the containers, although I suspect it might be a booby trap set for me.
0: Yeah, I don't think you're going to get what you were hoping for out of that, Bob. Yeah. Oh, before we go on, hi to Janice. Lee says, I finally convinced my friend Janice to get on the ABC app to listen to you on Nightlife, so say hi. Hi, Janice. Welcome. We are glad to have you along. Okay, question one, Bob.
2: Yep.
0: Which brand of bottled water shares its name with an extinct Victorian volcano?
2: Oh, which brand of bottled water?
0: Mm.
2: Look, I'm sure I'll know it when I hear it, but I'm going to have to leave somebody else for this question, I think.
0: Thank you. Sorry, Bob.
2: That's okay.
0: Okay, thanks very much. There is Bob. Tommy. G'day, Tommy.
3: Hello, how are you?
0: Hi, have you come down after the football season?
3: Yes, I have. I've made peace with it.
0: Okay. Good. Well, you're into cricket now. Are you going to watch the cricket as well as play it?
3: Yeah, I watch it too. I've got my Scorchers membership.
0: Oh, great. So how often are you going to go to that?
3: Every game, hopefully. That's what we're trying to do.
0: You are a very keen sport watcher, Tommy.
3: Yeah.
0: Is it your parents who brought you up watching and attending all of this sport, or is it something that you've sort of developed a passion for on your own?
3: My mum.
0: And so that's why it was your mum who took you to the grand final, was it?
3: Yep.
0: She's okay. She's the big sport lover. Great.
3: Yeah.
0: All right. Well, good luck to the Scorchers then. I don't know if the Nightlifers will get on board with the Scorchers the same way we did with Fremantle, but
3: Not many people like them.
0: Now, Tommy, which brand, we're in question one, which brand of bottled water shares its name?

0: came with an extinct Victorian volcano?
1: I've got no clue. I'm just going to have to pass.
0: Oh, I'm sorry, Tommy.
1: That's all right. All right. Have a great night.
0: Talk to you another time. Pamela in Carlton. Hi, Pamela.
2: Hi, Suzanne. How are you?
0: Good. What brand of bottled water shares its name with an extinct Victorian volcano, Pamela?
2: Mount Franklin.
0: Mount Franklin is correct. Nicely.
2: Which is a wonderful place to go to.
0: Where exactly is it?
2: Well, it's near Daylesford.
0: Oh, okay.
2: And you can, well, you used to be able to drive right up to the top of it and right around. And so it's fantastic, but it has a terrible history because that's where they put all of the Indigenous people on the cold, windy side, hoping that they'd die off. So there's still that legacy of bad vibes around it, but it's magnificent. Go there. Mm.
0: And how tall is it, Pamela? Is it much of a mountain?
2: No. It's enough. It's okay. Enough of a mountain. I mean, you know, it's one of three. So there are three extinct volcanoes. Mount Alexander's the other one, Mount Franklin, and I can't remember the other one. And they're in a triangle, and they're all very, very old, of course. But generally that's all flat land. Around there, so it does stick out.
0: Excellent to hear. Now, well done. Lots of texters had this very early on. Morgan, Bernadette, Maria, Frank, Paul, Steve, Jane, you were amongst the first who got that one right. Now, what do you want to do now, Pamela? We can have more containers. We can have Risk It for the Biscuit. That was the week that was. Happy 90th birthday, Brian Blessed, or Off to the Tower?
2: I'll stick with containers because okay. They all look scary or they all sound scary.
0: Question two. What wearable term is used for the box from which cards are dealt for blackjack in a casino?
2: What wearable term?
0: Yes. What wearable term is used for the box from which cards are dealt for blackjack in a casino?
2: I've never been to a casino, so I actually don't know. So thanks, Suzanne.
0: All right.
2: Have a good night.
0: Bye. Thanks, Pamela. Who have we got next? Let's talk to John in Ashfield. Evening, John.
3: Good morning, Suzanne. How are you
0: good
3: going?
0: Good morning, John. I am well. I hope your week's been good.
3: Oh, yeah, pretty good. I've had a few things happening and that kept me out of mischief, but been a good week anyway.
0: Good to hear.
3: May I take the opportunity to give you my condolences for Richard Moorcroft during the week? Oh, it's very sad.
0: I never really watched him read the news, I have to say, John. But you're a Sydney person. Did you watch him for many years?
3: Yeah. Oh, yeah. He was great reading the news. And when he hosted that letters and numbers show.
0: Oh, yeah, on SBS, isn't it?
3: Yeah. Oh, he'd done a brilliant job. He's going to be sadly missed. Mm. But on the other hand, I hear Sarah's coming back to the ABC next year.
0: Sarah is coming back. Everyone was so excited. Stuff. She was. I saw her in the office here on Thursday morning. There were hugs with everybody. Yes.
3: Oh, beautiful stuff. Oh, I'm glad she's coming back. She'll be on the afternoons, I think.
0: Yeah, that's right, John. Now, question two, what wearable term is used for the box from which cards are dealt for blackjack in a casino?
3: At the moment, I think of croupier, but I think that's wrong.
0: It is not croupier, no.
3: Okay, then.
0: Thanks, John.
3: Lovely to talk to you.
0: Talk
3: to you next week.
0: See you then. David, that is correct. Julie and Barbie and Neil and Jude and Jane and Alan and Pat. Yes, that is all the correct answer. John just did say he would talk to me next week. I know this feels terrible. I know I was

0: away last week, and I mean, you will appreciate that that wasn't something that I had planned at the start of the year as we were farewelling my brother. I do have next weekend off. This was something I planned 6 months ago, so I know it looks bad that I was away and I'm back and I'm away again. I do apologise for that. With any luck, there's now, after that, a clean run right through to the middle of January, so I will not be here. Is doing. Oh, Greta. Greta's with you next week. So you should have lots of fun next weekend. Here's Nick in Budgerywoy. Hi, Nick.
1: Hi, Suzanne.
0: Okay, Nick, have you spent much time in a casino?
1: No, I haven't. But when I was a young man, I read a lot of James Bond novels. And because of that, I know that it's called a shoe.
0: It is called a shoe. That's right. There's a lot of casino scenes in James Bond, aren't there, Nick?
1: Well, you know, when you're highfalutin and mixing with the colourful types, that's probably where you're going to end up.
0: Exactly so. Nick, do you want to stay in containers or you can have risk it for the biscuit? That was the week that was. Happy 90th birthday, Brian Blessed, or off to the tower?
1: Ye gods, I'm too tired. Just stay with the containers, I think.
0: Okay, fair enough. Question three. Used to store blood samples, the name of which small glass bottle can start with a V or a PH?
1: A vial?
0: A vial is correct, Nick.
1: Wow.
0: Shall I stay in containers for you?
1: Well, I'm on a roll here.
0: You are on a roll. Question four. Which word for a water storage tank comes from the Latin for box?
1: How annoying. I just had a flash of it and now I...
0: Flashed in, flashed out.
1: Yeah. You know when you just...
0: Yes.
1: Yeah. Yeah. You know, but... Can't recall. I got nothing, mate. Yep.
0: You'll probably kick yourself, Nick. Yes, it is a cistern. Well yes. Done.
1: Oh, wow.
0: Well done. That? Well done. Yep. Okay, I'll try and finish off containers for you. Or you can try and finish off containers for me. Question five. Yep. According to the Book of Exodus, what was contained within the Ark of the Covenant?
1: What was the Holy Spirit, I guess?
0: It's not the Holy Spirit, Nick, no.
1: Very good.
0: All right, stay safe on the road.
1: Go to the Floriade. It's amazing.
0: Oh, wait, what's your favourite flower?
1: Oh, no. I went in like 1988 or something like that when I was a kid.
0: Right.
1: I can't remember a bloody thing, really. All there's right. There's some tulips just, there, I think.
0: Just that it was amazing.
1: No, I just was talking it up. You know, doing my bit for ACT tourism. Yeah.
0: All right. Well, it's on my list. It's on my list, Nick.
1: Yeah.
0: All right. Thanks. Yeah. Stay safe on the road there. We'll catch up with you another time. Tara the truckie is also on the road. Hi, Tara.
2: How are you, Susan?
0: Hi, Tara. Good. According to the Book of Exodus, Tara, what was contained within the Ark of the Covenant?
2: Right, this is just going to be a guess. I'll try the Ten Commandments.
0: The Ten Commandments is correct, Tara.
2: Ah, sweet.
0: Yeah. When I was in Ethiopia 9 years ago, they genuinely think that they have the Ark of the Covenant with the Ten Commandments there. And in there's a little town in somewhere in the middle of Ethiopia where there is a kind of compound, and deep within the church inside this compound is what they say is the real Ark of the Covenant. And there's a guy whose job it is to guard it, and you get that job for life, like you inherit the job, and you may never leave the compound. This guy has to get all of his food brought to him. He may not leave until he dies because he's there just looking after the Ark of the Covenant. Yeah.
2: Well, there's no reason why it couldn't be there. There's it doesn't have to be in a big city or anything else. And it's more likely to be in a small place hidden away than it is under somebody's nose, I suppose.
0: I mean, I found the story a little unlikely.

0: That's just me. Okay, Tara, you can risk it for the biscuit. You can have That Was the Week That Was. You can have Happy 90th Birthday, Brian Blessed, or you can have Off to the Tower.
1: Let's try The Week That Was.
0: Okay, question six. You've had some help with this if you've been listening. Which former ABC newsreader died this week at the age of 70?
1: I did hear, tip of the tongue, no, I can't. I'm going to have to pass on that one. Sorry, Suzanne.
0: No worries, Tara. You stay safe on the road too.
1: Will do. Thank you. You have a good night, mate.
0: Okay, bye. Yep, Adrian, that's it. Benedette, Diana, Ray in the Bay, you're all in very quickly with that one. Tony in Penshurst, you have arrived in the middle of your, at the beginning of your favourite category.
2: I'm Brian Blessed. Sorry. So let's celebrate his birthday. He's 90.
0: Yeah.
2: Well done to him.
0: I know.
2: I liked him in Flash Gordon.
0: Well, Tony,
2: well,
0: if
2: maybe it's an answer. That could be an answer. I should shush.
0: Yeah, you absolutely should. Well, you need to answer this one first, and then we'll see what really is your favourite category tonight. Question six, which former ABC newsreader died this week at the age of 70?
2: Richard Moorcroft
0: is correct. Someone wants to know if you can see the Holy Grail or the Ark of the Covenant with the Ten Commandments in Ethiopia. No, you cannot. They will, each church though, and there are so many churches in Ethiopia, each church has a kind of its own copy of the Ark of the Covenant. And I think there's a day once a year where each church gets its copy out and kind of parades it through the street. But every church you go to, they refer to it as the Holy of Holies, and they keep it well hidden. And you just have to kind of go to a curtain and know that it is behind it. The copy, that is, except when you get to the real place and you can't get anywhere near it.
2: Were they stone tablets or something, were they?
0: Well, I mean, I don't really know. I mean, what did Moses write on? It was a stone tablet, wasn't it?
2: It must have been. Well, I'm thinking Indiana Jones. They were blinded. They couldn't see when they opened the Ark of the Covenant. They were blinded.
0: Yeah.
2: Sorry. Let's keep you going.
0: Okay. Would you like to stay in That Was the Week That Was, or would you like to go to Happy 90th Birthday, Brian Blessed?
2: I won't risk it yet. I might save it. So let's keep the Week That Was, please.
0: Oh, staying on safe territory, Tony. Question seven. Which rooster scored the match-winning field goal at the NRL Grand Final?
2: Oh, thank you. I was crowing that night. I had double winnings. That would be Daly Cherry Evans.
0: Daly Cherry Evans is correct, Tony. Question eight. You just tell me when you want to go to Brian Blessed, okay? Oh,
2: there should have been a rooster's questions. I would have got those. Sorry.
0: Question eight, which mm-hmm. star of North by Northwest and On the Waterfront has died at the age of 102?
2: It can't have been. It was North by Northwest, Cary Grant. It was a woman. I'll take a guess. Tippi Hedren.
0: No, it is not Tippi Hedren. Oh, Tony, you didn't even get to Brian Blessed.
2: I'm not blessed tonight.
0: You can listen in and think about how much you would have got correct. Thanks very much, Tony. We've got Grant in Waterloo. Hey, Grant.
3: Hi, Suzanne. How are you?
0: Can't complain.
3: I'm going to get it out before I forget. Well, the answer, I think, is it Eve Maria Saint?
0: It is Eve Marie Saint. Well done, Grant.
3: Just before it was one of those flashes that we all get. It's like, oh, no, the name, no, I've forgotten it. So that's why I spread it out. And for people just with Suzanne, Sarah McDonald coming back, I think that it is March next year if people want to put it in the diary. And for those people not in, she does Sydney. I think she'll be doing Sydney and Newcastle.

0: from 12:30, and then it'll be New South Wales statewide from 1:30 to 3:30, to 3, I think it is. So, yeah, just for those people who wanted to... outside of New South Wales and Sydney.
1: That's right. And look, anyone who's really missed Sarah will be able to get her via the ABC Listen app in another city, but then you wouldn't want to not listen to your own afternoon show. So, you know.
0: That's true. Yes, it's a tough decision. But anyway, that's the way it goes.
1: Right. Grant, would you like to stay in That Was the Week That Was? We've also got Risk It for the Biscuit, Off to the Tower, or Happy 90th Birthday, Brian Blessed.
0: I don't even know who this Brian Blessed is, but let's... Seeing he's already been talked up, let's go for that one. Why not?
1: Yeah. Grant, that just seems an odd choice if you literally don't know who he is.
0: I've no idea. But anyway, see, I ring him up on Friday so we can get through the quiz quickly so that we can get more of Mr. Romano. What's his name from the LA when you have the chat?
1: Andrew Romano.
0: Yeah. I love listening to Andrew Romano. So that's why I ring you up and just pick the hardest thing just to race it through.
1: Well, okay, Grant, let's see how this approach works. Question 9. Which Roman emperor did Brian Blessed play in I, Claudius?
0: We'll just throw in Caesar.
1: As in Julius Caesar?
0: I didn't say that. I was waiting for you to... I thought I'd hedge my bets. There's at least two Caesars, so I thought I'd stall for time and throw his name up. Yeah, why not?
1: All right. It's not Caesar,
0: no,
1: Jay.
0: I didn't think so.
1: Bye, Grant. Lynn's just saying North by Northwest was a really terrific movie. Yeah. What else? Who else have we got? Hey, Eric, how you doing?
2: Is it me, Eric?
1: Are you Eric?
2: Hi, yeah, I wasn't sure, couldn't hear too well. Hi, Suzanne.
1: Hi, Eric.
2: Is it Nero?
1: It's not Nero.
2: Oh, thanks anyway, bye.
1: Okay, bye. There's Eric. We got next. Oh, Betty. G'day, Betty.
3: Hello, Suzanne.
1: Hello. You haven't gone and got the cutlery out and started using it, have you?
3: Beg your pardon?
1: You haven't gone and got the cutlery out in the last 2 hours, have you?
3: No, I haven't. Oh, he's a funny man, isn't he?
1: Yes. Well, he's very determined that instead of hoarding our antiques, we should just use them. Anyway, Betty, which Roman emperor did Brian Blessed play in I, Claudius?
3: I sort of know this, but I can't. It was the first emperor, but I can't tell you. But I want to ask you something before I go. What's happening with the photos that we're supposed to be getting taken?
1: Oh, you and Greta have to have a conversation about that. Sorry, Betty. I'm sort of not involved in all the logistics of it.
3: Right.
1: But no, Greta and I have been talking about this all week, and I think there's some delays trying to get someone to take your photo. But look, I'll tell Greta that you're inquiring.
3: Okay.
1: Don't worry. We very much want you on the calendar.
3: Yeah, well, my daughter has a good camera and she may be able to help.
1: Is she a good photographer?
3: Oh, well, Adrian used to be a very good photographer once, but if she knows whether you want head and shoulders or what.
1: We want Fred.
3: Beg your pardon?
1: We want the Stairmaster, the stair riser.
3: I don't know what that is.
1: Don't you go up and down the stairs on a contraption?
3: Oh, yeah. Fred.
1: Yes, Fred.
3: So I just got to sit on Fred.
1: Well, look, anyway, we should be having this conversation off air with you and Greta. Anyway, Betty. Now, so you didn't know which emperor it was?
3: No, I don't. I'm sorry.
1: That's all right. We'll talk to you another time, Betty.
3: Thanks, Suzanne.
1: Oh, thanks, Betty. Yes, someone texted in earlier saying, where can I get the calendar? We are still taking the photos. It has been quite the mission to try to coordinate because everyone that we're taking photos of is in different parts of Australia. Yes, it's quite a logistical challenge. We believe we've got a couple of weeks and it should be taken care of. It is coming. I will tell you. You will not be able to, we will not shut up once we've got this calendar and we are ready to get it out to you. Okay, let's talk to Brett, who is in Thailand. Hello, Brett.
4: Hello, how are you?

0: Yeah.
1: Hi. Now, do you live there or are you visiting?
0: 3 months on, 3 months off.
1: Okay, so
0: My wife lives there, so
1: right.
0: yeah, Nong Yah Sai, up near Suphanburi, which is about 3 hours north of Bangkok.
1: Yeah. Now, Brett, any idea which Roman Emperor Brian Blessed played in I, Claudius? This is question nine.
0: I'm pretty sure I don't know, but I'll have a guess. Firstly, I will say hello to Betty. And she's Betty from Dapto, that is. I think she's a beautiful lady. Copernicus.
1: Not Copernicus, no.
0: Okay.
1: Okay. Thanks, Brett.
0: No worries.
1: Okay, we've ruled out Julius Caesar. We've ruled out Nero. Copernicus, not an emperor of Rome. So we'll rule that out once again. Here's Jack in Stratton. Hi, Jack.
2: Hello. I miss you, Suzanne.
1: Oh, that's very nice.
2: I miss those calls. I got to talk to Kia last Saturday. And you know what she made me do? She made me sing Aretha Franklin. How dare she?
1: Did you do it well?
2: I'm not a really good singer, but I did try my best.
1: Well, that's all we can ask. That's all I ever ask is that you give it some oomph. We don't really care about the singing, just the spirit. Now, Jack, which Roman emperor did Brian Blessed play in I, Claudius?
2: Okay, I know the Claudius. That's a trick answer, but I don't think it's that. Let's go random emperor, Augustus.
1: Augustus is the correct answer, Jack.
2: Hey,
1: Woohoo!
2: let's go.
1: Okay, which category would you like? We've got Off to the Tower, Happy 90th Birthday, Brian Blessed. We've got More, That Was the Week That Was. We've also got Risk It for the Biscuit.
2: Okay, I think Brian Blessed, probably an actor, so I probably have to go with him because I like films.
1: Okay, are you familiar with Brian Blessed?
2: Well, we'll see what happens. We'll see what happens.
1: Question 10. In which 1980 movie did Brian Blessed play Prince Volton of the Hawkmen?
2: Oh, he told me. Yep. So, that guy from the other, like minutes ago, Flash Gordon, is it that one?
1: Tony, yes.
2: Yeah, we're watching you.
1: There you go, Tony from Penshurst. All right. Do you want to stay in this category, Jack?
2: Yeah, let's try to finish this out because, like, the hardest questions, let's go to the start and then the end be easy, hopefully.
1: Well, question 11. How many times has Brian Blessed attempted to climb Mount Everest without oxygen?
2: What? He does that? That's crazy. So Mount Everest. Wow, that's a tough one. But good for the guess. How many? Let's go. But if I don't have the answer, that's all good. Let's go for five. I like five.
1: I mean, five is a nice number, but it's not the answer we're looking for, Jack.
2: That's okay. Thank you so much.
1: Okay, bye. We do have a few lines free, 1-300-800-222, if you'd like to play the Mighty Challenge on this Friday night. Stewie in Victor Harbour.
3: G'day, Suzanne.
1: Hi, Stuart.
3: Yes, Sarah McDonald, she's really good value. I really like her. I mean, she was in the quiz here a fair few years
1: Well,
3: ago.
1: she was our very first weekend nightlife presenter. And in fact, when we get to next January, it will be the 10th anniversary of her
3: Where's she
1: starting
3: been?
1: weekend nightlife.
3: Where's she been to, Suzanne? Has she been
1: Well,
3: away or something? I don't. Has she been in the ABC?
1: oh, there was some controversy, Stuart. She got unceremoniously kicked off the radio in Sydney a couple of years ago, but the
3: Oh, right.
1: outcry was so great that
3: Excuse me. Okay, that's a bit
1: Hugh Mark
3: unfortunate.
1: said that everywhere he went, people were just constantly asking him about Sarah, and she will be coming back to ABC Radio Sydney
3: Oh, she just
1: next
3: seems
1: year.
3: very personable, that's all.
1: She is. She's a lovely
3: Yes,
1: person.
3: she is. She's good value. She wrote that book about something with the
1: Holy
3: cow.
1: cow.
3: Holy cow.
1: Yeah.
3: Hey, when you were in Ethiopia, did you feel safe there, did you?
1: Oh, absolutely. The people are so friendly, Stuart. And they don't have many tourists. So tourists are treated like, I mean, honestly, they're treated like visiting
3: Yeah, I
1: gods. It was
3: understand you still got.
1: astounding.
3: Do you go to these obscure, not obscure, but unusual places, really? Sort of. I mean, do you go, what?

0: the Santa Bar like? Is it a bit of a madhouse, or is it primitive, or is it quite?
1: Oh, look, it's got light rail running through the middle of it. So that, yeah, a light rail system going through the middle of it.
0: So there's much poverty there, I suppose.
1: You see a lot. You do see a lot, particularly when you're out of the town and in the countryside.
0: That'd be very interesting. Yeah. It's a Coptic religion, isn't it? Coptic Christians or something, is that right?
1: Oh, I think they're the Egyptians. They are very, very Christian.
0: I don't think one person guarding the covenant's going to be enough, is it?
1: Well, they're very respectful.
0: I know, but if you really wanted that Ten Commandments behind the curtain, the Ark of the Covenant, you're going to need what's he going to do if you come together? One person's not enough.
1: Well, it doesn't seem to have been a problem in the past.
0: And Moses was about, I think he got to 900, didn't he, years of age? So, oh, my God, what a carry-on. Suzanne, this is all a bit weird. It would be interesting. If you want to go to a really interesting place, it's just a suggestion to you. Go to Costa Rica.
1: Okay.
0: Have you been there?
1: I have not been.
0: I was there in 1980, and I was only 23. And I had a whim. A friend of mine, he was gone, so he said, come along. And I did. And we were there for 3 weeks. And, God, there wasn't many tourists there then either. But do you know the way to San Jose? Well, that really was nice, eh? I'd suggest, that was 46 years ago.
1: It's long time ago, Stuart. No, it's been held up, I think, as one of the friendliest countries in Central America, although then I heard in the last few years there were a few more problems with kind of drugs and crime. Anyway, Stuart, we must press on. Question 11, how many times has Brian Blessed attempted to climb Mount Everest without oxygen?
0: Well, the only country in the world, just briefly, with no army. Seriously, no military force. That's what I've heard. Okay, three.
1: Three is correct. Did you know that? Or did you just guess that?
0: I didn't know. It was just a number, and I thought, how stupid can you be? I mean, seriously, did he get up there? Did he make it?
1: Well, I don't know. It says he attempted.
0: Okay, it's about 28,000, 29,000 feet. How far did he get? I'm wondering.
1: All right, we'll have to do some research on exactly how far he got.
0: Looking good. If he made it halfway up, I'm pretty impressed. Mm. I just don't understand why you'd want to do that.
1: Just to say, what was it that Mallory said? Because it's there.
0: It's there.
1: Yeah. Okay, Stuart.
0: Okay, we'll carry on.
1: Carry on in this category. Happy 90th birthday, Brian Blessed.
0: Oh, no way. You've got to be kidding. That was a fluke.
1: Okay, you can also have Off to the Tower. That was the week that was, or Risk It for the Biscuit.
0: I'll go to the tower, I think.
1: Okay, Stuart, I think that's good. The tower sounds great. Uh-oh. Question 12. What was the world's tallest building between May 1930 and April 1931?
0: Truth. Now, what was the date, sorry?
1: May 1930 into April 1931.
0: May 1930 and April, so that 10 months, really.
1: Yeah.
0: I think it might have been... It might have been done by the. I think it might be initially the Chrysler Building, because the Empire State was built shortly after it. I think it's the Chrysler Building.
1: You are correct, Stuart. It is the Chrysler Building. Well done.
0: That looks really nice, the Chrysler Building. Not that gothic look.
1: Yes, I love it too, the Chrysler Building. Do you want to stay in Off to the Tower?
0: Yeah, I think I will, Suzanne. I'm pretty excited.
1: Question 13. Fawlty Towers was co-written by John Cleese and which cast member?
0: Connie Booth.
1: Connie Booth is correct, Stuart.
0: Oh, geez. They were married, weren't they? I think they were. In real life. I think John Cleese and Connie Booth were married. I think so. Oh. Maybe not married, but I think they were. An item sort of thing.
1: Okay. Look, I don't think I was paying attention to celebrity gossip at that era. So,
0: Will and Sybil are married too, I think. No, I'll only joke about that. But I think pretty sure Connie Booth was married to John Cleese.
1: Oh, okay. No, Lorella, they're all telling me, on the text, yes, they were married.
0: Yeah, there you go.
1: I didn't know that.
0: All the information comes in so quickly, people don't ever think anymore.
1: No, all these people are thinking and letting us know.
0: Yeah, I know. It's nice of them to do that, but it's just it's a bit disturbing when you think about what's going on. I just find the whole world, it's a bit sad, really, what's going to happen to young people, isn't it?
1: Yeah, okay, Stuart, I know that is a whole other topic of conversation, but let's press on with question 14. On a submarine, what name is given to the watertight compartment where the commanding officer controls the boat while submerged?
0: Oh, sorry, say that again.
1: On a submarine, what name is given to the watertight compartment where the commanding officer controls the boat while submerged?
0: Oh, right. Okay, watertight. Is that the conning tower?
1: It is the conning tower, Stuart.
0: Yeah, because I wasn't too sure whether that was actually part. I thought that was actually up top with it, where you stand around and crack out the binoculars and see who's trying to kill you. Interesting, isn't it?
1: Okay, question 15. Nicely done, Stuart. Built in 1492, the St. Nicholas Tower or Nikolskaya Tower overlooks which famous square?
0: All right. That's the year that Columbus went to America, 1492.
1: It is.
0: Looked over which famous... Now, start again. Sorry, I'm a bit confused. Built, what happened?
1: Okay. Built in 1492, the St. Nicholas or Nikolskaya Tower overlooks which famous square?
0: Oh, right. Now, this is going to be difficult because I'm not too... I was in Italy. St. Nicholas. Oh, I'd say the Vatican Square.
1: It's not Vatican Square. Thanks, Suzanne, Stuart.
0: It's nice talking to you again. I'm glad you're back and hope you have a good week, whatever you're doing next week. But it's good to hear you. And thanks for all the help you've given me. I appreciate it.
1: Stuart, it's always good to chat with you too. All right, there's Stuart in Victor Harbour. Jeff's got it. Annette in Perth. Elaine in Croydon. Bernadette's got it. Diane Mandura. Eric. Okay, Bernadette, yeah, I see what happened with your original attempt, which auto-corrected something terrible, didn't it? Rod, on the sunny coast, you've been very patient. Rod, good evening.
2: That's okay, Doug. So, this is my first time to talk to you, mate. How you going?
1: Is it? Do you talk to Phil a bit?
2: Hey?
1: Do you talk to Phil during the week?
2: No, I talk to Kelly. And the evenings.
1: Evenings in Brisbane.
2: Yeah. Uh-huh. Yeah. She's in Bathurst at the moment. What a sporting legend she is.
1: Has she gone there to watch the racing this weekend?
2: Yeah, well, she spent last weekend for the she had to take time off to go and watch the VFL final with with the AFL, being the Brisbane Lions fan. And this time, I don't know where the motor racing come from, but she said, no, I'm going down with my husband, we're going to watch a bit of V8.
1: Wow, all right. She's a kindred spirit with Tommy's mum from Freo, by the sounds of it. Now, Rod, built in 1492, the St. Nicholas or Nikolskaya Tower overlooks which famous square?
2: A round one.
1: No.
2: I've got no idea, mate. Sorry.
1: Yeah, all right. No worries. Thanks, Rod. Nice to chat with you.
2: Hey, Suzanne.
1: Yeah.
2: Lovely to talk to you, mate.
1: You too, Rod. All right, let's chat another time. Here's Leonie in Sydney. Hi, Leonie.
3: Ah, it is me, Leonie. Hello.
1: Hi, Leonie. Have I spoke to you before?
3: Oh, probably. It's lovely to hear you and wonderful to hear that darling Sarah's coming back.
1: Yes, it is, isn't it? Everyone's
3: she was
1: very
3: so nice.
1: Happy. Yes.
3: And I saw her in the most beautiful pink suit. And she was lovely to me.
1: She has quite the wardrobe.
3: She does. She's amazing.
1: Yeah. Now, Leonie, question 15. Built in 1492, the St. Nicholas or Nikolskaya Tower overlooks which famous square?
3: I was thinking that would be Red Square.
1: Red Square is correct, Leonie. Well done.
3: Thank you.
1: Would you like to stay in the tower? You could also go to Happy 90th Birthday, Brian Blessed. There is Risk It for the Biscuit, which we haven't even started, and there's some That Was the Week That Was questions.
3: I suppose we'll stay in this one.
1: Question 16, Leonie. In the Bible, which tower was constructed by King Nimrod?
3: Martin Nimrod. Oh, gosh. It's not the

0: of Babel, is it?
1: It is the Tower of Babel, Leonie. Well done. Okay. So happy 19th birthday, Brian Blessed. That was the week that was, or risk it for the biscuit.
0: Oh, we'll have dear old Brian. He's quite amazing.
1: Question 17. Brian Blessed provides the voices of Grampy Rabbit and Father Christmas on which children's cartoon?
0: The only one with rabbits is Peter Rabbit.
1: It is not Peter Rabbit. I'm sorry, Leonie.
0: It's a shame.
1: Nice to talk to you.
0: Yes, yes. I love that film he was in, Flash Gordon. That was great.
1: All right, you take care, Leonie. Here's Vando.
2: Hello.
1: Hello.
2: Good morning, Suzanne. How are you?
1: Good morning, Vando.
2: Sorry, I was just concentrating.
1: You were what?
2: Concentrating on, anyway, it doesn't matter. I thought I might have gone into a black spot, but I haven't. Here we are.
1: Here we are. Let's do this thing. Question 17, Vando. Brian Blessed provides the voices of Grampy Rabbit and Father Christmas on which children's cartoon?
2: Goodness gracious. Is it something to do with Thumper the Rabbit? I can't even say my recall's true. I just don't know. So anyway, I'll have to pass. But thank you, Suzanne. Have a good one.
1: Thank you, Vando. You have a good one too. 1-300-800-222. We have Dale in South Perth. Hi, Dale.
3: Yeah. Hi. How are you?
1: Hi, Dale.
3: Can I say a big hello to Margaret and John Lucy in Bundaberg
1: all the
3: Burnett Bowls ladies. I always want to shout out. So hello to you all.
1: How do you know them? You're in Perth. Country. How do you know them?
3: Margaret and John are my parents. They live in Bundy. So
1: right. Well, that's how you know them.
3: Over to the Bundy factory from the WA over here.
1: Question 17. Brian Blessed provides the voices of Grampy Rabbit and Father Christmas on which children's cartoon?
3: Yes, I know this one. This is Peppa Pig.
1: It is Peppa Pig. Have you watched a bit of it, have you?
3: Oh, I've sat down once or twice when it's been on with the little ones. Not my little ones. Yeah, when people come over, So,
1: would you like to stay and happy 90th birthday, Brian Blessed?
3: No, not at all.
1: Okay, well, you can have risk it for the biscuit, or that was the week that was.
3: I'm pretty up to what happened this week, but risk it for the biscuit.
1: But do you prefer biscuits?
3: All right, I'll go with the week there was.
1: Okay.
3: Fail there.
1: Question 18. 16 years after breaking up, which Australian band has confirmed today they are reforming?
3: I was talking about it on the footy show. They were lucky enough to get back together. They had a dispute. And I'm going to probably say the wrong band, but first thing that came into mind was Silverchair.
1: It's not Silverchair.
3: No worries.
1: All right, see you, Dale.
3: Thank you. Bye.
1: Bye. Yep, you're all fast on with this one. Adrian and Pat and Eric and Maria and Diana and Bernard. I don't know, Bernadette, if that's your autocorrect again, but that's an entertaining answer. Thank you. Sam in Harvey. Hello? Sam.
4: Hello, Suzanne. How are you?
1: I'm well, Sam.
4: Good, yeah.
1: Sam, we're on question 18. 16 years after breaking up, which Australian band has confirmed today they are reforming?
4: I'm probably wrong. I say Foo Fighters.
1: Oh, it's not the Foo Fighters.
4: Okay. Thank you, Suzanne.
1: Okay. Thanks, Sam.
4: Bye.
1: Dave in Bayswater North says, my friend Byron is cousins with Brian Blessed. He runs a fossil shop in Whitby, England. Fancy that, Dave. Thank you very much. The connections we have here on Nightlife, I'm always impressed by them. Charlie, I was going to go to you, but then I realised that you've literally just joined and we've had people waiting for quite a while, such as Lek in Burra. Hi, Lek.
5: Oh, no.
1: Yes.
5: I wanted the risk it biscuit. Can I say a limerick about risking the biscuit?
1: Go on.
5: There was a young man from Bengal who was invited to a fancy dress ball. He thought he would risk it and went as a biscuit, but the dog ate him up in the hall.
1: That's good. That is that your slack?
5: Yeah, that's from a I didn't compose. Yes, that's all my own work. No, that was like there was a book about 100 million years ago called 1001 Jokes for Kids of All Ages, and it had these random really good limericks in it. So, I wanted to dedicate that to Tommy because I fell apart trying to dedicate him a poem last week.
1: Okay, Lex, 16 years after breaking up.
5: The Borough Show today. Borough Show. Anyway,
1: which Australian
5: all I can think of?
1: Yes.
5: Answers before were Silverchair
1: and Foo Fighters.
5: No, not Foo Fighters. Oh Lordy, the Ted Mulry Gang. Good night.
1: Good night. Bye. Let's go to Rebecca in Baraba. Hi, Rebecca.
6: Hi, how are you?
1: Good. Rebecca, 16 years after breaking up, which Australian band has confirmed today they are reforming?
6: Powderfinger.
1: Powderfinger is correct. Are you excited about that, Rebecca?
6: I am, actually. I missed out on seeing them their last tour in Townsville, so maybe I might get to see them this time.
1: Good luck. Would you like That Was the Week That Was, Risk It for the Biscuit, or Happy 90th Birthday, Brian Blessed?
6: Risk It for the Biscuit, please.
1: Question 19. In 2025, what was the most popular Arnott's biscuit sold across Australia?
6: Oh, I'm going to say Kingston.
1: Oh, I mean, the Kingston is great, but it is not the Kingston. Sorry, Rebecca.
6: Thank you. See ya.
1: Bye. Ray in Yeranga.
7: Hi, Suzanne.
1: Hi, Ray. In 2025, what was the most popular Arnott's biscuit sold across Australia?
7: Maybe a Tim Tam.
1: Tim Tam is correct. Would you like to continue to risk it for the biscuit?
7: Yeah, I'll stay there. Thanks.
1: Question 20. Which fairy tale first appeared in print in the May 1875 issue of St. Nicholas magazine?
7: Fairy tale.
1: Yeah.
7: No. Biscuit. St. Nicholas. Sayo.
1: Not a sayo.
7: All right. Thanks,
1: Ray. Let's talk to Gordon in Ballina. Hello, Gordon.
8: Hello.
1: Hello. Gordon, which fairy tale first appeared in print in the May 1875 issue of St. Nicholas magazine?
8: And it's something to do with biscuits. Oh, boy. Biscuits. The Gingerbread Man?
1: The Gingerbread Man is correct.
8: Yeah.
1: Gordon, would you like to stay in Risk It for the Biscuit, or there's That Was the Week That Was and Happy 90th Birthday, Brian Blessed?
8: Biscuit, yeah.
1: Oh, you okay? All right, 21. What type of tradesperson would use a biscuit joiner?
8: Oh, boy. Pastry cook?
1: It is not a pastry cook, Gordon.
8: Okay.
1: Get you another time. Mark in Port Pirie, hello.
9: Yeah. And what an issue, and I knew that Powderfinger. I knew that question. And that's really good news that they come back together again. They're a pretty good band.
1: Yeah, I know. I saw them perform with Silverchair once in Tamworth, actually. I'm hoping. Now, we're on question 21, Mark. What type of tradesperson would use a biscuit joiner?
9: I don't know.
1: No? All right. No. Thanks then, Mark.
9: Yeah.
1: Let's go to Jenny in Hampton. Hi, Jenny. Jenny.
10: Hello.
1: Jenny, what type of tradesperson would use a biscuit joiner?
10: A carpenter.
1: A carpenter is correct, Jenny. Would you like to stay and risk it for the biscuit? We've also got one more in That Was the Week That Was, and we have One more in happy 90th birthday, Brian Blessed.
10: I'll go risk it for the biscuit. Thanks.
1: 22 in the 1980s, which biscuit had the slogan, "It's more than a biscuit, it's a mighty big snack"?
10: Salada?
1: It is not Salada, no. Thanks, Jenny.
10: Thanks. Bye.
1: Bye. Dane in Berry. Hi, Dane.
11: Oh, no. Hi, Suzanne. How are you?
1: In the 1980s, which biscuit had the slogan, "It's more than a biscuit, it's a mighty big snack"?
11: Oh, is it an Arnott's biscuit? Oh, do I have to be more specific?
1: Oh, that is way. You can't just say an Arnott's biscuit for the answer. Even if it is an Arnott's biscuit, and I have to say I'm not entirely sure. Could be. Maybe not.
11: Monte Carlo?
1: It's not Monte Carlo, no.
11: Bummer. Thanks. Okay.
1: Thanks. Yeah, Gary, that's it. Chris has it. So does Susan. Jude, that is also it. Alan and Michelle. Gaza in Granville.
12: Quick qualification. Quick qualification, because last time I spoke to you, you pertly said, "How did I know that answer?" Which is a good thing, because you know, tonight you warn people not to be cheating.
1: Mm.
12: It was a question about Illinois, I think, and Land of Lincoln. Of course, it didn't occur to me immediately to say that, you know, when you're driving home and leaving the state, you always see the signs "Land of Lincoln," that proudly presenting, you know, the fact you're crossing an Illinois border. But thank you for routing, because, you know, I guess you might have presumed I was so cock-a-hoop I knew the answer that I might have just looked it up. Anyway, I digress. Is it Wagon Wheel?
1: It is Wagon Wheel. Well done.
12: How about that? I didn't even look it up. Must be my phone box location.
1: Must be. Okay. Do you want to stay and risk it for the biscuit? We've got one more. That was the week that was. We've got one more. Happy 90th birthday, Brian Blessed.
12: I might have a clue about biscuits. Let's stay with that, please.
1: Question 23. What is the most popular flavour of Arnott's shapes sold across Australia?
12: Barbecue.
1: Whoa, you are all over that.
12: I used to like her shape. Were you talking about shapes earlier in tonight's program?
1: Actually, we were talking about shapes randomly, weren't we? Regular shapes and irregular shapes.
12: Mm.
1: Gaza.
12: Well, they just popped out of nowhere. Okay, let's go with Brian Blessed, please.
1: Brian Blessed. Question 24. Which religious leader does Brian Blessed claim to have boxed with?
12: The Pope.
1: It is not the Pope, Gaza.
12: Adios. Love you. Bye.
1: Goodbye. Susan in Waverton. Hi, Susan.
13: Hi. I think was there a question about biscuits and a tradesperson?
1: Yes, we're past
13: that. Yeah, that's
1: that
13: the
1: now.
13: One I rang up. Was the answer painter?
1: No. So it's just as well we didn't come to you for that one. no, we're on 24 now. Which religious leader does Brian Blessed claim to have boxed with? It is not the Pope.
13: Oh, okay. Well, I don't think it's the Archbishop of Canterbury. I think that might be a woman. Religious leader. Sorry, thinking quickly. Doesn't necessarily have to be from anywhere like England, does it? Oh, I don't know. Hang on.
1: Susan, I need an answer.
13: No, can't do it. Sorry.
1: All right. Thank you. Sarah in Colonel Light Gardens.
14: Hey, Suzanne. How are you?
1: Hello. Which religious leader does Brian Blessed claim to have boxed with?
14: Dalai Lama.
1: Dalai Lama is correct, Sarah. I think I might save question 25 for the other side of the news. So you'll have to hang on in suspense, wondering what on earth this question is going to be.
14: Can you give me the category?
1: Well, it's in That Was the Week That Was.
14: Okay, cool.
1: All right, well, you know.
14: See
1: you. So I think hard about what happened last week, Sarah. We will finish this after the news and then we will talk to Andrew Romano.
15: ABC News with Glenn Lauder. The mother of two Perth brothers shot dead on a surfing trip to Mexico has delivered an emotional address to the court at the close of the trial of three men charged with their murder. Callum and Jake Robinson died alongside their American friend Carter Road in Baja California in April of 2024 during an alleged robbery. Deborah Robinson, who's been attending the trial in Mexico along with her husband Martin, has referenced harrowing evidence about the final moments of their sons' lives. She told the court that they understand that the sons gave up their keys and wallets and then begged for their lives and asked not to be killed. She goes on to say, to know their pleas were ignored is something that they'll carry with us for the rest of their lives. The sentencing judge is expected to hand down his verdict in the case tomorrow. The federal opposition leader says the government should do more to prevent the Australian Tax Office from ending credit card payments. The government has announced it would provide additional funding to the ATO to delay the ban until the end of next June. The Treasurer, Jim Chalmers, says it will give the ATO more time to consult and for affected taxpayers to transition. But Angus Taylor has told News 24 that the Treasurer could intervene even further.
16: For the government to be saying, oh, this is not our decision, or we're going to leave it with the ATO. No, they're the government. They run the show. The Treasurer has carriage of the Australian Tax Office. Just scrap it and give small businesses some breathing space right now.
15: Saudi Arabia is vowing to hit back at Houthi rebels after attacks on the international airport in the capital Riyadh, which have killed three people, including a pilot. With the story, here's Tim Wharton.
17: Saudi Arabia's Civil Aviation Authority says three people were killed, including a pilot, when two strikes targeted the King Khalid International Airport in Riyadh and a Saudi Airlines aircraft. Several people were also injured, some seriously. The authority said it was coordinating with security agencies to assess the damage and take measures to ensure the safety of passengers and workers. Several countries have condemned the attacks, including Pakistan and Kuwait. The strikes come after Saudi Arabia gave the green light earlier this week for the pro-government forces it backs in Yemen to move to all-out war against the Houthis. Airlines have already cancelled flights and there are questions over how Saudi defences couldn't stop the Houthi missiles.
15: Ukraine's military says that it struck three facilities involved in missile production in overnight attacks across Russia. It says the targets hit include a factory that's making missile components as well as a facility for disassembling intercontinental ballistic missiles. Ukraine says the ICBM disassembly plant was hit to degrade Russia's ability to source explosives and rocket fuel. The former UN human rights chief and the International Criminal Court judge has won this year's Nobel Peace Prize after recently presiding over a UN commission accusing Israel of genocide, which is a charge it denies. Here's the BBC's Charles Haviland.
18: She is a South African. She was part of what the apartheid regime in South Africa all those years ago labelled the Indian community. She was active in mobilising and taking legal cases against apartheid. After that, she served, among many other things, on the tribunal on the Rwandan genocide of the 1990s. And then she served 6 years, starting in 2008, as the UN Human Rights Chief, the UN High Commissioner for Human Rights.
15: A Tasmanian private wealth advisor says Firmus abandoned plans to list on the Australian Securities Exchange cast doubt over the future of data centres across the state. The AI data centre company says recent market volatility and conditions mean the offer would not have properly reflected its long-term value and growth prospects. There's been significant community opposition to centres in the state's north, and Shadforth Financial Group's Sam Baker says investors will be taking that into account.
19: It's hard to tell whether or not community campaigning has influenced the success of this initial public offering or the fact that it hasn't gone ahead. It would have been considered by any future investment or investor that as to whether or not this could become an issue.
15: And Australia has reached 6 for 187 at stumps on a weather-affected opening day of the first test against South Africa in Durban. Opener Nick Maddison made a 33-ball duck. Matt Renshaw is currently unbeaten on 46, and he'll be joined on day two by Pat Cummins, who is unbeaten on 33. Earlier, Manus Labuschagne made 37 as he looks to try to return to form. The best of the South African bowlers were three, all taking two wickets each, including Marco Jansen, who has two for 35. That's ABC News.
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0: PNG has a very young population.
20: Sport. Some sports stories that are making

0: And so before the mighty challenge can be officially declared complete for this Friday night, Sarah from Colonel Light Gardens is on the line. Once we have the correct answer and winner determined, we will chat with Andrew Romano. I already tried question 25 on Andrew. He got it correct. Let's see how Sarah in Colonel Light Gardens can do. Feeling nervous, Sarah?
1: Very.
0: Okay, let's give you the drum roll. For the win, which Canadian poet has been awarded the Nobel Prize in Literature?
1: Oh, no idea.
0: Oh, Sarah. Oh, well.
1: What a shame, hey?
0: I know. We had all the build up, but it was not to be.
1: Next time,
0: indeed. Mm. Bye. Okay, let's talk to Ian in Penrith. If you know who won the Nobel Prize in Literature, you might like to swoop in here. Hi, Ian.
2: I really would like to swoop in, but I don't actually know the answer to this. Dear me, I worked out that it was the Dalai Lama. That one I got. That's Canadian poet. I will be interested to find out.
0: All right.
2: Thank you, Sarah.
0: Okay. Thanks, Ian. Annette in Perth has it. Joe in Ridgehaven. Evening, Joe.
3: Hello. Would it be Ann Carson?
0: It would be Ann Carson. Were you paying close attention to the news this week, Joe?
3: Yeah, I watch the news regular. I'm a real news hound. I go from station to station watching the news.
0: Well, in this case, it has served you well and you are the winner of the Mighty Challenge tonight. Joe, I will pop you on hold, give Freya your details and we'll get your fridge magnet out to you.
3: All right, thank you.
0: There is Joe in Ridgehaven, and that means that we can get to Andrew Romano, who did, yes, also know the answer. America. This is America. Yeah, Andrew's national reporter with Yahoo News joins us every Friday night here on Nightlife. Hi, Andrew. Welcome back.
4: Hi, Suzanne.
0: We are now, 3 weeks out from the midterms in the US. We talked a couple of weeks ago about whether Texas could choose a Democrat to send to the US Senate, which would be a big deal. But there are also polls showing the Democrats are leading in quite unlikely states such as Kansas, Iowa and Nebraska, very traditionally Republican states. What's going on with these polls and are they to be believed?
4: Yeah, I just to step back and give the big picture for a second. At the start of this election cycle, there were only 5 Senate races that were rated as competitive, 3 of them held by Democrats. This is Georgia, Michigan, and New Hampshire, and 2 held by Republicans, Maine and North Carolina. Considering that Democrats need to gain 4 seats to win control of the Senate, it didn't look like they had enough takeover targets to realistically make that a possibility. Now we're 3 weeks out from Election Day. There are 13 states on the Senate battleground, and almost all of these new additions are GOP-held seats. So they are putting Republicans on the defense all across the country. We talked about Texas. This week we're talking about Iowa, Kansas, and Nebraska, 3 sort of middle American heartland states. These are states that voted for Trump all 3 times he ran for president in 2024 by double-digit margins. So very Republican, very red states. And yet, as you said, the polls that we're getting now are showing that all 3 of them are competitive. There's one in, Nebraska. The polls put the incumbent, Pete Ricketts, that's a Republican, in a neck-and-neck race against independent Dan Osborne. He's backed by Democrats and will likely caucus with Democrats. 48-47%, basically a tie. We're seeing the same thing, a dead heat in Kansas, where the incumbent Roger Marshall is tied with his Democratic opponent, Adam Hamilton. I believe the Republican governor of Kansas maybe just endorsed the Democrat. In Iowa, there's a U.S. representative, a Congresswoman Ashley Hinson. That's an open seat. They're running to replace Republican Joni

0: Ernst, who's not running for re-election. She is trailing the Democrat, who's a state representative, Josh Turek, in the polling. And this has really come as a big surprise and put Republicans on the back foot. But it just goes to show how the landscape has been shifting as we get closer to Election Day.
1: Is there any concern that perhaps this polling isn't entirely accurate, Andrew?
0: It's certainly what Republicans have, the hope that Republicans have been clinging to, and there's some basis for that. There have been pollsters who've been going into the fields. There was one in Iowa earlier this week saying they were having a hard time getting rural Republican voters to respond to the polls. So they would get then a sample that wasn't fully representing rural Republicans, who the assumption is they would be more supportive of Trump, they would be more supportive of the Republican candidates. But we don't know if that's what that actually means. It might just mean that they're disgruntled, not excited about the race, and not planning to show up and vote. So we're not going to actually know the answer to that question until people actually go to the polls and we see what the composition of the electorate is. Either way, it's causing a lot of headaches for the Republican Party because they're now forced to go and spend money in to defend these seats that they didn't think they were going to have to defend.
1: So, if the polls are accurate, Andrew, I mean, what would be the issues that have made the Democrats competitive here?
0: Well, I mean, the macro issue is Trump and his unpopularity. We're seeing his approval rating now down to about 30%. This is on par with where it was immediately after the January 6th attacks on the U.S. Capitol that his supporters carried out just as he was leaving office. So as low as they've ever been. If you're the party in power and your president is that unpopular, it is a drag on your chances, no matter what issues you're trying to campaign on. That makes it difficult. Specifically, if we're talking about the Midwest, these heartland states, the war in Iran, Trump's tariffs have continued to put upward pressure on prices. This is especially important in these states. Fuel, fertilizer, diesel, these are farming states largely. And so this is hitting people really, really hard in places like Kansas, Iowa, and Nebraska, and making it especially difficult for Republicans running in those states.
1: It would be astounding, though, should any of those states return a Democrat to the Senate. I mean, it was reading that Kansas literally hasn't sent a Democrat to the Senate in 94 years.
0: Yes, has not voted for any Democrat for federal office since 1932. This is a deeply Republican state. So yes, it would be a huge surprise, a huge shock. And then on top of that, as you said, Texas is competitive. It's been since the 90s since they voted for a Democratic senator. Their Republicans are also now playing defense in South Carolina, Alaska, Republican states, Ohio, which has trended Republican in recent years. So it was a difficult map for Democrats at the start of this cycle because they weren't really competing in a lot of states that Kamala Harris had won in the presidential election. But now they're very competitive in all these Donald Trump states.
1: Let's talk Iran, Andrew, and the ongoing hostilities between the US and Iran. There have been quite a number of attacks on ships moving through the Strait of Hormuz this week. The president has said, hasn't he, though, there will be no attacks on Iran before the midterms.
0: Yeah, so there's been some reporting about the military preparing options to restart major combat operations there. But then Trump has, behind the scenes and now publicly, sort of expressed hesitance to do that. So there was reporting from Axios, New York Times, The Atlantic this week that he had ordered up plans to sort of restart strikes. I believe Axios was reporting that this could come before the midterms. I think timed around the Israeli elections, actually, was their reporting. But Trump came out on social media yesterday, US time, and said that he would not attack Iran before the midterm elections. He insisted in his post that the US and Iran were having productive discussions in terms of negotiations around ending the war, the Iranian nuclear program. But we haven't seen a whole lot of public progress in those talks. So the question now is whether something can be worked out at the the negotiating table, or whether Trump is going to, have strike plans drawn up for after the midterm elections. I think the politics of that are clear. The Iran war is not popular in the United States. It's seen as being a major factor in driving up prices. And politically, it probably wouldn't be advantageous for Trump to sort of underscore and emphasize those issues before the voters go to the polls.
1: I mean, at the moment, what is a palatable exit strategy for this war against Iran?
0: I mean, it's been such a sort of standstill in terms of reaching some sort of negotiated agreement. The New York Times said that some U.S. officials had backed Trump's assessment that there is progress being made in diplomatic talks. Those have been continuing through mediators, but that they continue to get hung up on the issue of Iran's nuclear program. American officials want to reach a deal on Iran's nuclear ambitions first. Iranian negotiators insist that those discussions must come last. So it's a question of, who's going to blink. And so far, Iran has not been blinking on that.
1: There were concerns raised over the months that America's munitions have been quite significantly depleted by the conflict. And, I was reading that Iran has been improving its tactics and its targeting, and that the US is now actually requiring, for example, more missile interceptors every time it wants to head an Iranian missile away from its bases. How serious an issue is this of munitions depletion?
0: I think it's a pretty serious issue. The Congressional Budget Office estimated, this was back in August, the beginning of August, that the war had consumed between one half and two thirds of the U.S. Inventory of missile interceptors, and that rebuilding could take at least 5 years. Later in August, CNN reported that nearly 80% of one particular interceptor's inventory was used up. And as you said, this has to do with Iran's improving sort of military tactics, according to the reporting that I'm reading here, taking down Iranian missiles now requires more interceptors than earlier in the war. At the beginning, the U.S. was in most cases able to fire two interceptors at incoming Iranian missiles. But American officials now say that the improved targeting and tactics from Iran, they're using satellite imagery from Chinese companies to more effectively target U.S. bases, has forced the United States to use more missiles to thwart these salvos. So it's only getting harder for the U.S. And that does put some pressure on Trump and the Trump administration to try to come to a resolution here. But again, we haven't really seen a whole lot of progress. It's kind of been, as Iran has continued to attack these tankers, there have been no, direct strikes on on Iranian targets. So the question is, what would the administration, what would the U.S. military do differently, say, after the midterms to bring about an end to this conflict?
1: Now, I believe the president's running a line that, the kind of the economic pressure that is being piled onto Iran is actually working, and that sooner or later Iran will cave. Would that be the read of analysts and people who are looking closely at this situation?
0: It's tough to say. I mean, yes, it's an argument that the Trump administration has been making. They're certainly pushing putting a lot of economic pressure on Iran, but they seem to be able to withstand just a tremendous amount of pressure. They are pretty steadfast and willing to suffer, it seems, at least in an economic sense. So, of course, it continues to put pressure on Iran, but that's been ongoing for a long time. So I'm not a military analyst, but it seems like something different has to happen in order to change the calculus here. And I guess that is why Trump has asked his military officials to draw up these plans, because they think they need to actually conduct strikes at some point to sort of force Iran to negotiate, or to at least to compromise more than they have been at the negotiating table.
1: You'd imagine, though, that would have to be far more impactful than the ones we've already seen to finally
0: right.
1: budge Iran. Yeah. Andrew, would a change in the House or Senate or both to Democrat control have impacts on how the conflict continues?
0: Well, yes. you know, more in oversight and funding than in operations, right? So Republican-controlled House and Senate had blocked earlier war powers resolutions.

0: a Democratic Congress would force votes. They could hold public hearings. Money could become a factor. So Congress can't sort of end the war outright, but they can put more pressure on Trump. They could probably have an effect on public opinion by sort of hammering this constantly, holding hearings, et cetera, et cetera. So, yeah, I think it would be a question of pressure as opposed to actually forcing a change, but that pressure could have an effect.
1: But I mean, this mess is here, right? No matter who's in government, someone's going to have to clean up this mess and finish it off.
0: It has to be resolved somehow at some point. So, yes.
1: Now, one of my texters is saying, oh, there's no way Trump and his cabinet will let Democrats get control. Otherwise, a lot of them would get impeached or prosecuted. Would the Democrats, should they get control of the House and the Senate, have an agenda to try to impeach? And does that give them the numbers and the authority to try to do that, should they want to?
0: They're very unlikely to have, I mean, it's hard for me to imagine them having 60 seats in the Senate, which is what they would need to convict on impeachment. Because the way it works is the House holds the impeachment trial and votes to impeach, and then the Senate has to, you know, convict and remove from office, right? So as we saw with the previous two Trump impeachments, you can have a Democratic House, but unless you have 60 votes in the Senate, it's not going to go anywhere. So, yes, they could bring those charges. They could have those that trial. But in terms of actually removing Trump from office, it's, you know, beyond a long shot, I would say, at this point. And there is going to be a question of whether politically that's the best move for them. Do they want to emphasize, you know, Trump and whatever they see as his impeachable offenses? Or do they want to talk about what's would be the winning issue for them in this midterm, assuming that they win, which is, you know, cost of living prices, how they're going to bring them down, holding the Trump administration accountable, you know, having oversight and investigations into what they see as corruption, but not going so far as to actually do a third impeachment.
1: Now, one of my other texters, Kenneth, is saying when Trump suffers a loss at the midterms, he'll say it was rigged. Is there a sense that the president is trying to prepare the ground in case of a big loss at these midterms?
0: I mean, he's said that every other time that he's lost an election. I think psychologically the midterms are a little different for him because he's not on the ballot. And he has said that, you know, that basically we win when I'm on the ballot and maybe we don't always win when I'm not. He might make some noise about things being rigged in certain places, but I don't think that's going to be as big a sort of message for him if they lose the midterms this time. But who knows? I'm predicting the future here. I think he will say, you know, the Republicans, not me, lost this election. I didn't lose this election. The Republicans lost this election.
1: Andrew Romano is with us, national reporter with Yahoo News. There has been a lot of news we've been hearing here in Australia this week about the death penalty in the US, Andrew. I mean, firstly, was the botched execution of the convicted murderer, Christa Pike, in Tennessee. Now there's this news that a planned execution of the Fort Hood shooter in December is going to be live streamed. We'll talk about the live streaming, but firstly, just remind us, who is the Fort Hood shooter?
0: Yeah, so Major Nidal Malik Hassan, he killed 13 people and wounded 32 others when he brought a personal handgun onto the grounds of Fort Hood in Texas in 2009. This was at the height of the post 9/11 fight against terrorism. Hassan said he carried out the attack to wage jihad for what he called the illegal and immoral wars in Afghanistan and Iraq. He admitted to the killings during his court-martial. He was convicted in 2013 of 45 counts of premeditated murder and attempted premeditated murder. He's been held at a military death row prison in Kansas for some time. Has not expressed remorse for his actions. He told the military mental health panel that he wished he'd died in the attack so that he could have been a martyr.
1: So tell us about this announcement from the Pentagon, though, about live streaming his execution.
0: Yeah, so this initially came from Pete Hegseth, the Secretary of Defense. He said in an interview with a conservative outlet on Thursday that Hassan would be

0: publicly executed by firing squad on the grounds of Fort Hood at the time that the initial attack was carried out. So obviously symbolic considerations there. The Pentagon said in a statement that the execution would be broadcast via live stream. So this has no precedent really in the United States. Releasing video of executions, I'm going to quote the New York Times here, is, quote, most often associated with extremist militant groups like the Islamic State. In terms of public military executions, this is, quote, most commonly carried out in a handful of countries, including Iran, North Korea, and Afghanistan. The last state-sanctioned public execution in the U.S. occurred more than 90 years ago in Kentucky, and this would be the first execution by a military, the military justice system since 1961, the first soldier put to death by a firing squad since World War II. So not something that happens every day here.
1: No. Did the Pentagon or Pete Hegseth offer a reason as to why this planned execution would be live screen, given that it is so different compared to the tradition on this?
0: Hegseth said in that interview that the execution would be public and available to watch, quote, because people need to understand that there's serious consequences for these type of things.
1: What's the reaction been?
0: This just broke last night here in the U.S. So there has been, let's see, there's been reaction that's cut across party lines. Republican Senator Tom Tillis. Now, Tom Tillis is leaving office. Trump backed his primary challenger. He's a North Carolina senator. And he's written a book about his opposition to Trump. So take this with a grain of salt, but he called it beyond disgusting. He made the comparison that public executions are what dictatorships like Iran and Afghanistan do. Democratic Senator Chris Murphy called it medieval. There's been some people speaking out. And just to put in perspective, you know, sort of U.S. feeling about the death penalty, which, you know, obviously still happens here in the United States. There was a Gallup poll in 2025 that found support at a 50-year low, but that was still a majority, 52% of the United States. So it's one of those issues that's somewhat 50-50, but it's gotten less support in recent years than in the past.
1: And Andrew, does it generally kind of overlay red states and you know, that support also in states where the death penalty is allowed? Because there are many states, aren't there, where the death penalty isn't carried out?
0: Yeah, that generally maps on to left-right. So in 2025, Republican support was 82%. It was 32% among Democrats.
1: Well, some of my texters, for example, Karen is saying America has lost its mind. Public executions.
0: I'll say no comment there, but yeah.
1: Yeah. And the firing squad, I mean, how are methods of execution actually chosen? We saw what
0: the firing
1: happened.
0: Squad? Yeah. I mean, it's historically, military method. Obviously, very sort of dramatic. It's typically used during wartime. The Trump administration has also proposed expanding its use as a method of execution. I was not aware of that, but I'm looking here at a link to it. Yeah, there's a whole U.S. Department of Justice Restoring and Strengthening the Federal Death Penalty report from April from the administration. And I guess they want to bring that back as a form of military execution.
1: Yeah, well, I mean, it'd be very interesting to see what kind of, should this go ahead, what kind of impact it does have on public opinion. Is Major Nedal Malik Hassan's legal team still trying to appeal against this death penalty, or is that all done and dusted?
0: Well, yeah, I think it's pretty much done and dusted. I know he defended himself and didn't really mount much of a defense. As that quote from him earlier said, he had wished he died in the attack for, you know, so he could be a martyr. The final Supreme Court petition was denied in 2025. Apparently he could still seek relief in a civilian federal court, but there's no petition that's been filed. So, you know, historically, he's not shown a ton of interest in fighting his sentence.
1: Well, I guess watch this space, Andrew, and we'll see how this all unfolds. Thank you so much.
0: Or don't watch it.
1: I certainly would.
0: We have the option to not watch. Yeah.
1: I certainly would not watch that even if it was made available to me, Andrew. Thanks for being here. We'll chat with you next week.
0: Okay. Thank you.
1: There's Andrew Romano, who is a national reporter with Yahoo News. We've got time for a tune. I was just thinking perhaps we should have some Powderfinger, given the news that Powderfinger are going to be getting back together and touring. I've just chosen one of my favourite Powderfinger songs. I think it's a lot of people's favourite Powderfinger song. It did pretty well in Triple J's favourite Australian songs of all time last year, I believe. It's My Happiness.

0: It's Powderfinger with My Happiness on the SMS. Suze in Lindisfarne says, thank you, Suzanne. That's my favourite too. I hum it every day. Now, nightlifers, we've got Belle Chillingworth, our resident garbologist, with us in just a moment. Just a heads up about tomorrow night. Some of you will have the option of Saturday Night Country on your radios. Others of you in capital cities will be receiving nightlife. The first hour, who was around in 1977? We are going to spend our first hour tomorrow going back to 1977. We're going to talk about the songs, the news, the fashions. And we've done this before. I think we did maybe 67 and 88. I want to hear your memories of what you were up to in 1977. So that's going to be lots of fun. And then Don Walker is going to be bringing us our playlist tomorrow night. He has chosen some of his favourite songs to play for you. So I hope you'll join us then. If you want to listen to Saturday Night Country, all the options are available to you. If you happen to rather reminisce about 1977 and listen to Don Walker's songs, you can get us through the ABC Listen app in whichever capital city you pick. And given that all this, the footy's over for now, it should be as easy as just going to whichever Cap City Listen app is in your state, and you should find nightlife there for you. All right, Belle Chillingworth joining us imminently.
1: Waste not, want not, with Belle Chillingworth.
0: Belle Chillingworth is back with us, Belle's principal consultant at BC Consulting. She is fresh from taking part in a big event that's one of the lead-in events to the United Nations Climate Change Conference. You know that COP31 is coming up in Turkey in less than a month's time. I'm going to get Belle to explain exactly what she's been up to. Hello. Welcome back.
2: Thanks, Suzanne.
0: So this event you were at last week, it's a lead-in event to COP31, but it's not the same event that we might have heard about that was being held in Fiji. So what were you up to? Where did you fit into all of this?
2: So this event was held in Australia because in the lead-up to COP, there's always a series of pre-talks across different regions. Now, the talks, they have different focuses. It might be electrifying the grid, decarbonising people's homes, but for COP31, waste is a big focus. They've already announced a target to halve growth in global waste by 2035. We've never seen anything like this at COP before. And our regular listeners know we've talked about the impact of, say, food waste in landfill. It's a large contributor to greenhouse gas emissions, but we've also got the embodied emissions in construction materials like steel and concrete. So before COP goes ahead, there are these pre-talks. Asia Pacific has its own, and we also have our own just focused on waste. It's called the APAC Circular Economy Hotspot. And excitingly, for the first time, Australia won the right to host it. So I'm fresh off that event.
0: Okay, so what were you doing there? I know we'll talk more about it in another episode, but just give us a quick sense of what you were doing.
2: Well, I was attending as an industry professional, but I also hosted two sessions which were focused on the agriculture and food sectors over the 2 days.
0: Mm. Okay, so let's take a look at some of the big issues that came up during all of these discussions. Matt, you could give us a sort of a big picture of how waste looks across the Asia Pacific region.
2: Yeah, it was interesting to think beyond Australian borders. Asia Pacific, we're a really diverse region. We have large industrial economies like Japan and Taiwan, but we've also got some of the world's smallest island nations in the Pacific as well. But I didn't realise that Asia Pacific accounts for 60% of global material use.
0: What?
2: Yeah, that's what a lot of people went, what? But when you think about us and compare us with, say, Europe or Africa, there's a lot of rapid growth and development in our region. Think of all the construction, the buildings,
0: so
2: the infrastructure,
0: China, for example,
2: the manufacturing. Mm. Exactly. So we not only use a lot of materials, but we also produce and consume more food

0: than any other region as well. Suzanne's got the white face on again, which again, when you think about it, we've got some really high population densities in very small countries, for example, across the region. But the thing I was really thinking about is that, okay, if we as a region and our economies are very dependent on food production, we're not just thinking about the material extraction, like the water and the nutrient and the land use. Where our economies also rely on agriculture, which is one of the sectors which is more vulnerable and at risk to the effects of climate change. So it's kind of two things happening at once. We're trying to create and sustain these industries to use materials more effectively, because we know if we don't, in the feedback loop, we're going to be more adversely affected because we rely on them in our region. So, yeah, it was interesting just to think about our part of the world more holistically rather than just Australia.
1: Bill Chellingworth is here from BC Consulting. So let's hear about some of the other things that came up at the Circular Economy Hotspot. Tell us about the Pacific Recycling Foundation.
0: Yes, so this foundation was originally created in Fiji, who are important in COP this year. There are the pre-talks you just mentioned that our Prime Minister has been at this week. But they set up like a lot of really critical infrastructure for collecting plastic bottles and metals and cans, because there was no formalised waste collection in Fiji. So they set them up in banks and resorts and government buildings. But I think the other thing, aside these case studies they showed of collection and bins and all the education that they've done with schools, is they've done this work in advocating for people who work in waste. So in Australia, we have formal systems. We have the bins and the trucks and everything sort of gets taken away. It's out of sight, out of mind. But overseas, it's pretty common for all the rubbish just to be taken to like a dump site or a landfill, and then people will just pick through it and they'll pull out anything that might be valuable. Now, they're typically called informal waste pickers, and they're often vulnerable people who have lost their families or they might be widows. But in Fiji, they've advocated for these people and for a name change to call them not informal waste pickers, but collection pillars of recycling, which is way more dignified. And it's part of a global trend. I know South Africa are doing similar work to really acknowledge these jobs, but also help create them to be like more safe, like to give them protective equipment. Like these are landfills, right? Yeah. Like you're picking through anything and everything that ends up there. There could be chemicals, paint, batteries, fires are not uncommon as well. Like they're not very safe workplaces or pleasant. But also coupling this with like programs for financial literacy and health as well. So they're really helping and recognising the people who work in that sector there.
1: And they're actually really important, because here's a statistic that they actually, you know, say you've got your landfill and then you've got the, what's the new term for them again?
0: Collection pillars of recycling.
1: Right. You get these people who go in, they take something like half of that waste actually out of the landfill, things that can be reused.
0: Yeah.
1: That's extraordinary.
0: Well, it certainly is. Like we heard from Tonga, and they've got very high rates of, recycling and pulling materials out of rubbish, about 40 to 50% they manage to separate. So you've got metals and batteries and plastics. Interestingly, in a lot of these small island nations, things like cars are an issue because they're imported in. And even if you collect them and aggregate them somewhere, there's no industry or infrastructure to recycle them. So often when they do manage to pull everything together and get it to a port, they need to put it on small boats and send it overseas. So
1: Is that what happens then?
0: In Tonga, for example, they send them back to Japan from whence they came. So they've got a full reverse logistics loop, which makes a lot of sense, right? If you're a company and you're manufacturing something and then you send it somewhere, ultimately you want them to be responsible for taking it back and recycling it, when, you know, you've got this imbalance of industry and resources between two very different countries. But I also thought, we heard from countries, you know, we just don't hear a lot about, I think, in Australia. Now, we heard from the public of Nauru. Many of our listeners will know that as Nauru. It's recently been renamed to honour the indigenous name for that country. But it's very small. It's one of the smallest countries in the world, and it imports pretty much everything it consumes from Australia. And very similar issues, like there really are no, there's no recycling systems, there's no formalised waste infrastructure. So everything that goes into the country is sort of now like piling up and being aggregated, and it's got nowhere to go. And we also heard from Papua New Guinea, again, like our closest neighbour, but, you know, we don't hear a lot about, I think, about that country generally. And they're experiencing a lot of rapid economic growth, but they only have two landfills for the whole country managed by government. And the rest is what's called unmanaged. So what that means is that ultimately, like, all the plastic bottles and the litter, like, it doesn't have anywhere to go. It probably ends up in waterways, in rivers. And of course, all rivers and waterways lead to the ocean.
1: I mean, on that, Belle, I know we talked about this after I was in parts of remote Indonesia last year, that sometimes you go to a country like this and you kind of, oh, it's really dirty, they don't take care of the rubbish. But then you think about, as you're explaining, there are no systems. Well, what are people meant to do?
0: No, that's it. And if we think about somewhere like Indonesia, back in the day, like, if you ordered food from somewhere, it would be in things like banana leaves, like, it would be in natural materials. And so now we've got this system where, you know, plastic has been used and we've got all this convenience, and that's become very normalised. But no, there's no place for it to go. And in Indonesia, you know, it's not uncommon. Like, people ride a lot of scooters there on the side of the road. People will buy fuel in the, like, in the 2-litre beverage containers. So they kind of find ways to reuse the plastic bottles within their own economy. But yeah, I think just sitting there, you just can't help but think, like, as an Australian, wow, we have, you know, we've got waste challenges, but we do have these formal systems which are very, very different to a lot of our neighbours.
1: And we've got economies of scale, which you're not going to get in Nauru.
0: Yeah, that's absolutely true.
1: Yeah. All right, now tell us about Ocean Cleanup, who are a Dutch non-profit organisation.
0: Yes, we also heard from them, their first time to Australia, and they've recognised the research that shows 1% of rivers are responsible for about 80% of the plastic pollution that ends up in the ocean.
1: Really?
0: So, yeah, if you do a if you target and you go and focus on these main waterways, and their idea is really, well, to stop the plastic pollution before it ends up in the ocean. And they've developed these big, they're like giant booms, like, they almost look like giant fishing nets, which they attach. So they identify the rivers, they attach them to each side of the river mouth, and then it floats out like a sort of big ring into the sea, like a fishing net. And then they let it sit there, and then as the water comes out, they catch all the plastic bottles and the chip packets and the lolly wrappers and everything else that's ended up in the system, and they intercept it before it gets into the ocean. And Boyan, the founder, he showed a video, like a time-lapse video of them setting one up in a river mouth. I mean, this thing looked almost a kilometre wide. Like, this was a large system. And set this net up. And then we watched over 2 hours, like 2 hours just about, and the whole thing filled up.
1: Wow.
0: Like, plastic bottles, containers, all the soft plastic wrappers, like, you name it. It was really confronting. And this is a room full of people like me who live and breathe and, you know, work in waste prevention every day. And there was just an audible gasp, hundreds of people going, oh, my goodness. So it's really great work. It's really interesting. But what I thought was worth mentioning is that they're already set up Indonesia, Malaysia, Thailand, Philippines, plenty of our neighbouring countries.
1: What do they do, though? Once they've got the boom all full, Belle, what do they do with
0: then
1: all
0: they've
1: of
0: got
1: it?
0: To collect it, and then they've got to sort it, and they've got to try and find essentially buyers and homes for it. So when you have a large collection of different types of plastics, like different bottles, like you want to separate it into PET, like the beverage containers versus the bottles that you might house shampoo in, for example. So it all needs to be separated and sorted. So it's not, you know, it's not a small task. But by doing this, they're also asking the questions around really the business case to put these things in place. So I was sitting there looking at all this plastic washing into this net, and particularly in the recent context of Australia's packaging reform debacle, I was sitting there going, well, imagine if the companies who produced all that, those products, they were paying for this and they were funding for the cleanup of this. Where that's not the case. They've got philanthropical donations from some very well-to-do people. But they're going, okay, if we clean up this where the river meets the sea, there's often mangrove communities and that they're like the nurseries for baby fish. If those mangroves can grow and they can house and they can like help the fish populations grow, that helps the local fishermen. Mm. So that creates better economies. So they're looking more holistically to say, if we clean up all the plastic pollution, how does this more broadly affect the communities? And then they can go to government and say, well, we're not only cleaning up the rubbish, but we're also helping people with their livelihoods as well.
1: Mm. Belle Chellingworth is here on Nightlife on ABC Radio. She's principal consultant at BC Consulting. She's recently been at the APAC Circular Economy Hotspot, and she's telling us a bit about some of the things that she heard there. So hearing from Taiwan was a real highlight of the conference. We've just heard about some of the challenges, Belle. But why was hearing from Taiwan such a good experience?
0: Oh, I've got a little bit of FOMO because they hosted the hotspot before Australia at the end of 2025. And, you know, they're a small, densely populated, highly industrialized economy. But a few months after they hosted the event, they overhauled their existing waste legislation. So I'm not talking targets or strategies or we'd like to do this. They changed their laws. And this includes things like repairability indexes for electronics. So if you go to buy something in, you know, the equivalent of JB Hi-Fi, as a consumer, you'll be able to see, well, can I repair this? Can it be refurbished? They're making companies design things so that they don't just last a year and then break. They're also using their own government buying power. So looking at things like presumably when governments buy like desks or furniture or cars, instead of buying those things outright, they're looking at leasing models. And what that does is when you lease something like that, the original producer or retailer then has skin in the game because they're the ones who are going to have to repair it. And it's going to be on them if it breaks within 2 years. So it creates this responsibility, and it means that you're really embedding this thinking because it's strategic for them to not make things that are sort of cheap and disposable. But they're also looking at clothing as well. They're going to look at take-back schemes, more secondhand markets and making clothing to be designed to be easy to disassemble and recycle as well. So there's a whole bunch more, but yeah, some really tangible and practical things for their economy.
1: Mm. Now, you want to bring some fashion into this. There was a bit of a fashion show at this event too.
0: I was thinking about that. So after lunch on the first day, yes, a big fashion runway was set up and we saw clothes made by Australian TAFE students, and some of them had made these big gowns from like industrial offcuts of material. There were some recolored with natural dyes. There was another student who made a visual representation of how many new clothes Australians on average buy every year, which is 53. So this giant model came out.
1: Each person, the average is 53.
0: Yeah, it used to be 56. So it's down to to around 53.
1: Well done, Australia.
0: So, well done. This model came out and had all these clothes pinned to them, like this big sort of clothing cookie monster. It was a really interesting visual representation, but it's great to see that embedded in the curriculum.
1: So, Belle, what's next? What role will Australia play out of it? Are there any kind of solid outcomes of the hotspot or things that you can look to the future?
0: So a communique was formed on behalf of the region, and that will be taken to COP to advocate for what Asia Pacific wants to see. Now, it included things like stronger recognition that reducing waste is critical to emissions reduction. If you reduce food waste, if you keep building materials in the economy for longer, like that has a direct impact on climate. We're asking for the investment in technical skills and knowledge that the workforce will need. Like if we need to build buildings that aren't going to be knocked down in 20 years, we need engineers, architects, like everyone who's involved in all of that, understanding all of those principles and what to do. But I think in light of what we've been talking about, particularly with our Pacific neighbours, what really struck me when I read the communique was we're asking for a just and equitable transition to the circular economy, a world without waste, which really thinks about the social impacts, enabling workers, communities and vulnerable people as well. So it didn't surprise me, given how much we heard from people in countries without the infrastructure and with, you know, a very different workforce and a very different waste system to Australia. But yeah, I think we also, you know, I was just sitting there going, we are so resourced compared with some of our neighbours. Like we have a duty, we have a responsibility. When we have a natural disaster in Australia, a flood or a fire, what do you see on the news? All of us helping each other. That's what we do. It's our secret sauce. Like we're always helping a neighbour out. So, you know, on the global scale and in this huge challenge and all these opportunities we have ahead of us, I just thought, come on, Australia, we've got to pull our socks up.
1: Mm. Belle, thank you. There's Belle Chellingworth, Principal Consultant with BC Consulting. And I think we'll have some more takeaways from the APAC Circular Economy Hotspot next time we yarn with Belle.
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1: Yeah, Jane's just messaged to say, I was in London recently. All I could think was, haven't these people ever heard of wheelie bins? There were bulging plastic bags of stinking rubbish on every street, and my lasting impression of London is the rubbish. Jane, they actually, the English invented the wheelie bin. I was having a little bit of a look, and it was somewhere in Slough, England. Frank Rotherham Mouldings in 1968. They started by designing it to be used inside their own factory, and then people caught on and started doing it across England. And the wheelie bin arrived in Australia in 1982 when Penrith City Council introduced it, and then it followed from there. So they've definitely heard of wheelie bins. That was going on. Ashwin Sekhar, good morning.
3: Hi, Suzanne. I just sort of just caught the end of that, the wheelie bin. Do you have the same colours as us down there where you are? Is it yellow, green and red?
1: Yellow, green and red.
3: Oh, the clouds. And that's an Australia. We're such a uniform country, aren't we? Everything's...
1: Well, maybe in some places it's not uniform. Maybe in some places there are other colours.
3: I hope someone's got a mauve. If you've got a mauve out there listening for your bin.
1: Is there a purple bin? Freya is just telling me she's got a... There's a new purple bin. What? Freya's got a purple bin.
3: What do you put in a purple bin?
1: Freya, what goes in a purple? We need to get Freya on the radio right now to explain all of this.
3: Yeah, beetroot, purple cabbage, all the purple wastes, I think. That'd suit.
1: What's happening on overnight?
3: I thought it would be fun to talk about making music in places where you're not allowed to make music, like Iran after the revolution, maybe North Korea at a certain time. I thought we could find these places where music was frowned upon, certain styles. So today we have a segment on Iran. I have an Iranian who lived there in the 80s, is a musician, and he's talking about the secrecy he faced there, the punishments that were given out if you were caught making music and how it happened and the Western bands they would secretly listen to make that happen.
1: Oh, that sounds so interesting.
3: Oh, yeah, I'd love to find out the secrets and the punishments they managed to escape. Mm. And then we also have the story from 1918. It's the last year of World War One. Mm. A French boy is discovered in a village. It's assumed his parents have passed away, so he's brought back to Australia. He's smuggled home by soldiers. Turns out his parents were alive the whole time. So we have the story of Yvonne from World War One.
1: Well, that sounds very, very interesting. Now, apparently the purple bin is in Victoria.
3: Okay.
1: Someone else is saying it might be for glass.
3: Oh, boring. But that makes sense. Yeah.
1: No, it makes perfect sense.
3: Yeah.
1: Okay, and WA are saying they also have the red, the green and the yellow. So there's a degree of conformity.
3: That's us.
1: Okay.
3: That's Australia.
1: Ashwin, you have a great overnight. There's Ashwin Sekhar. He'll be with you after the latest ABC News. A big thank you to the wonderful Freya who's been on deck tonight. Let's have a yarn all together again tomorrow night.

0: ABC News with Glenn Lauder. The parents of Australian brothers Callum and Jake Robinson, who were killed in Mexico along with their American friend in 2024, will be in court as the judge hands down his verdict for the three accused tomorrow. Here's North America correspondent Cayman Gock.
1: That is something that can bring some level of closure after what has been an awful 2.5 years for them. We also heard closing arguments today, both from the prosecution and the defence. The prosecution outlined that while this appeared to be a robbery gone wrong, there was enough time for these men to know what they were doing and that they chose violence. While the defence argued there isn't enough evidence to prove that these three men are the killers, and they questioned the timeline of events and also the credibility of some key witnesses.
0: Small businesses don't believe the Treasurer's move to delay a tax office ban on credit card payments for tax bills goes far enough. The Australian Tax Office had announced it would stop accepting credit card payments for tax bills from December in response to the Reserve Bank's ban on surcharges. But backlash has seen the government force the ATO to delay the ban until the end of the financial year. Chair of the Council of Small Business Organisations Australia, Matthew Addison, says the government needs to go further.
2: Is this a 180? I'm hoping it is a 180. I'd love to think it was a permanent 180, because we've got a government saying to small business, you have to absorb the cost, but we at government aren't prepared to, so no more credit cards. It just doesn't feel right.
0: Analysts will be watching the next moves of AI data centre startup Firmus closely after axing plans to float on the Australian Stock Exchange. The AI data centre operator had been aiming to raise $44 billion, which would have marked one of the biggest debuts in the history of the ASX. Chief Investment Officer at the Motley Fool, Scott Phillips, says it appears Firmus will now try its luck on the American tech-heavy market, the NASDAQ.
3: The money in the likes of the big AI players is already in the trillion-dollar valuations. It's entirely possible American investors look at Firmus with only those two data centres, with only seven in the planning, and say, this could become the next whatever, insert company here. And they may well see that because of the relative size, there is simply more upside opportunity, albeit much riskier, than investing in some of the big guys.
0: The Norwegian Nobel Committee says South African-born judge Navi Pillay is a deserving winner of this year's Nobel Peace Prize. It says the 85-year-old has been awarded the Peace Prize for her efforts to promote peace and international law and for holding states and national leaders accountable. Her legal work includes defending South African anti-apartheid leader Nelson Mandela, who later became the country's first black head of state. She also chaired the United Nations Commission of Inquiry that concluded last year that Israel had committed genocide in Gaza. It's a report Israel has called scandalous. Accepting the award, Ms. Pillay says she initially thought her Nobel Peace Prize was a joke.
4: If you clap a little bit more, I may share this prize with Trump. So no, I don't know about this, so my question is it true?
5: It's not April
6: Fool's. No, it's everywhere. It's on the BBC. It's everywhere.
0: Thieves in Italy have stolen 30,000 bottles of wine worth almost $8 million after a warehouse in Tuscany was targeted. Here's the BBC's Joanna Keane.
7: One of Italy's biggest and most prestigious family-owned wineries, Marchese Antinori, was about to ship some of its most prized and expensive bottles of Tuscan Reds to customers abroad when their storage facility was broken into. At least seven mass thieves deactivated the alarms, disabled the cameras, and used company forklifts to load thousands of cases of wine onto two huge trucks. The chief executive of the company said it was the largest theft in the history of Italian wineries, but added he was hopeful that police could trace the bottles.
0: And Australia's reached stumps on day one of the first test against South Africa at 6 for 187 after bad light prematurely ended play in Durban. Matt Renshaw is unbeaten on 46. Pat Cummins has 33, with the pair to resume in the morning with a 63-run partnership under their belts so far. That's ABC News.
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9: Good morning. We are just about to begin the quiz. So this is how it works. You call in, you play along, you learn something about the world. I ask you hopefully an interesting question, and then you get 1 point for every correct answer, up to 2 points per person. So you have to get the first answer correct. to get your second question, and then we draw the winner at the end. That is the plan. And then this is the journey we'll go on for the rest of the program. Hollywood has brought back Edgar Allan Poe with a story about the uselessness of running away from death. It's a horror movie, horror short story, and it's coming back. We'll see what that is all about in the second hour. And then, in the fog of war, some strange things happened. And at the end of World War I, one of those strange things happened

it's been banned, and how do people secretly create it? What do they listen to? So today we'll begin that journey with Iran. Iran, after the 1979 revolution, it's a very strict theocratic government that's put in place. Music is banned. It's still being made. They're still listening to Western CDs or tapes at that time secretly. And so we'll talk about that with someone who was there at the time. So the story of music, the story of war, the story of horror movies, all of that coming up in the next couple of hours. But the quiz is about to begin. Some of you have been continuing to text me about the bin situation. It's fascinating. Some of you have a purple bin. It's just such a fabulous colour. We just have red, green and blue here in Brisbane, but that's interesting. I think in general, we're a fairly standardised country. You know, maybe we got that off the British. We keep things quite similar, but purple, that's wild. I think it's glasses. Someone says, hi, Ash, we mostly have the same bins on the East Coast, except you have to take them out 1 hour earlier than us during the summer. Sorry, don't know who makes these rules. Ruby from Melbourne. Well, we work like clockwork as a country, don't we? Because of this uniformity. Except for you purple bin makers. What a wild decision. Okay, let us commence the quiz very soon. The lines are currently busy, but they will clear up as we go ahead. And the number you'll need is 1300 800 222. This is ABC Radio Overnights. I'm Ashwin. I'll be back with you in 5 minutes.

0: by Fleetwood Mac here on ABC Radio Overnights. We're about to begin the quiz, but I need to tell you what the weather holds for you. Brisbane, you will have 29 degrees today with showers. Oh, that's me. Rain and showers. 29 degrees in Sydney, mostly cloudy. Melbourne, 22 and cloudy. Congratulations on your World's Friendliest City Award recently. Canberra, 22 degrees, light rain and showers. Hobart, 20 degrees and cloudy. Darwin, 33 degrees, mostly clear. Adelaide, 18, mostly cloudy. Perth, 19 degrees today, mostly cloudy. I'll be back with you in just a moment to begin the quiz.
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2: That twist.
1: I was in stitches.
2: Really? 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
0: We are kicking off today and we have Kate in the studio. Stu is on holiday this weekend. Kate is the day producer of the show, so you get to meet her as well. So she's the one who's contacting people during the day when Stu and I are at sleep, enjoying some rest or just napping, getting some sunlight in the park. That's our usual plan. Okay. Sometimes I read your texts, but I have to check them for language and appropriateness. But someone says, hi, Ashwin. Frio Football Club's colour is purple. Maybe the city of Fremantle has purple bends. That would be very patriotic. My sister went out with the council rubbish guy. He said they started earlier to beat the heat. That's sneaky. I like it. Sometimes you are, though. You do hear the bins walking, driving around at 3 a.m. It's quite unusual. So maybe that's what's going on. Just beating the heat. Fair enough. Justin kicks us off on the quiz. Hello, Justin.
5: G'day, Ashwin. How are you, mate?
0: I'm good today, Justin. You're okay sleeping through a bin run at 3 a.m, aren't you? You're a deep sleeper.
5: Yeah. Just before we go on, just on a serious note, today is actually World Mental Health Day today.
0: Okay. I wasn't aware of that, so that's good to know as well. So there's some a worthwhile day as well. Is there anything you wanted to, a message, in fact, you'd like to get across about that?
5: If anyone's just going through a rough day, just, you know, check in with, you know, family, friends, you know, your community, you know, just to check in, see how you're going, see how they're going, you know, it's just, it's not only people that are doing it rough, it's also people that are, you know, have got anxiety, depression, you know, things that have been going on in their lives. And, you know, it's just one way to, you know, get this mentality, you know, a lot less. So it's actually World Mental Health Day today.
0: Thanks for that message as well, Justin. And I feel like our society is putting more pressure on us as well. The jobs are becoming a bit casual. The prices are going up. We're worried about war in the Middle East. There's all these pressures cooking us at the moment, so it's a good message.
5: I've actually got a little calendar here from the from Mental Health Australia. It's got 31 ideas you can do. There's one here that says on the 16th, in person, mix it up, take a break from screens and connect with someone face to face.
0: Yeah. Very, and maybe don't listen to every news bulletin, maybe some, but the news, if you just absorb nothing but news, I find that can bring you down as well. So make sure you listen to podcasts or go for a walk or meet people, like you say. Don't just take nothing but news into your day.
5: Exactly, yeah. And, you know, it's just about learning what mental health is inside you, you know. So I just thought I'd mention it because I'd World Mental Health Day, I didn't even realise it was, you know, a world problem. So, you know, it's actually quite good.
0: Very good. Thank you for mentioning that, Justin. So now I'll kick you off with your first quiz question. Quicksilver is another name for which chemical element?
5: Quicksilver. That was the name of a horse. I know that. Would that be lead?
0: Oh, it's not lead. It's not lead. But it's not a bad guess given where we're going, Justin. We'll see if someone else knows, and I'll chat to you another night.

0: And just before I also too, guys, I just want to give a quick shout out to April because I think she's going to be on next. I just want to give her a quick shout out and good luck to everyone. And just, you know, keep checking in on your mental health and just think it's World Mental Health Day.
1: Thank you, Justin. And on that point about World Mental Health Day, they've done some research into colours as well, making sure you're around happy colours. I think they did an experiment where they put prisoners in red rooms or light blue rooms. So maybe the colours are enraging us as well. Choose good colours to be around. For some reason, I painted my wall red 17 years ago in my apartment. I thought, I'm exciting, I'm fun, aren't I? I'll have a red wall. And I don't know if it's slowly enraging me. So, yeah, choose good colours to be around. Oh, this is exciting. Latif usually texts to say hello in the morning just as I'm about to step on, but he's called in today. Hello, Latif.
2: Good morning, Ashwin. I thought I'd break the drought.
1: Is this the very first time we've spoken?
2: I think so.
1: I love it.
2: But yeah, I do call other nightlifers that time to time, yeah.
1: I would like to know, Latif, where does your positivity come from?
2: Oh, you mean just now?
1: No, in general, you're always sending positive text messages. Where does that attitude come from?
2: Well, listening to Justin, it's quite interesting. I have anxiety and other orders rather than disorders for decades. And there's only one option, just positivity, you know, kindness and peace. That's what my name means. Latif means in Arabic, but I'm from Turkey. That means kind and soft. And my surname, Barış, but Barış in Turkish means peace.
1: Right.
2: There you go.
1: Barış means
2: peace. I stick to my name.
1: And it's interesting because in India, we absorbed a lot of Persian and Arabic words. Barış means rain. So I wonder if we thought there was an association between rain and peace.
2: No, Barış is a Turkish origin name.
1: Yeah, oh, right.
2: And, but rain, you said, it's lovely. Like, we had a lot of rain recently in Melbourne. Cleansing, you know, cleansing.
1: Yes, very good. Yeah, it's good to be comfortable with all the seasons. Well, Latif, I think you are, many of the people in the text line, you have got this correct. What does quicksilver mean? What's another word for it? What do you think, Latif? What is another name for quicksilver?
2: Before the correct answer, I know it, I will give you, I thought semi-humorously, it's a surfing brand.
1: Yeah, it is. It is. It is. Yeah, you've embraced. When did you leave Turkey behind?
2: Sorry?
1: When did you leave Turkey?
2: Oh, a long time, 1971, when I was 21, I was one of the first students anywhere in the world, not just Turkey.
1: Yeah.
2: And I was going to study 5 years, go back, and I've never been back. One year later, I got married to a Celtic.
1: What a great story. And did you end up learning surfing while you're here as part of absorbing the culture? Did you pick up surfing, Latif? Oh, I think we've lost Latif. Let me see if I can get him back. His line is saying it's okay, so maybe it's just something that's dropped out for wherever he is. Latif, can you hear me okay? Hello?
2: Hello,
1: Latif. You just dropped out for a second there.
2: Sorry.
1: That's okay. I was wondering, did you pick up surfing in the 50s?
2: Oh, can you hear me?
1: I can. Can you hear me okay?
2: Yeah. No, I even never learned to swim. Long story, but when I was 15 in a local swimming pool in Turkey, my ear got infected, perforated, and so I'm still lucky I can hear well.
1: Yeah, oh, good. Well, you're doing well tonight, so I'll get you on the board with the question. Quicksilver is another name for which chemical element?
2: Mercury.
1: Mercury is correct for 1 point. Many of you have that correct. Monica, Leon, Chipper and King Island, gone well with Mercury. Your second question, Latif, is live lobsters, grandfather clocks and jukeboxes are among the strange prizes given to race winners in which American sports series?
2: Do I have the options?
1: No, it's not multi-choice, this one.
2: Oh, would you just repeat one more time?
1: Live lobsters, grandfather clocks and jukeboxes are among the strange prizes given to race winners in which American motorsport series?
2: Oh, it sounds very eccentric and strange. I'll pass into the next one,
1: please.
2: That's
1: okay. It's 1 point for you tonight, Latif, and nice to hear from you.
2: Thank you. Bye.
1: Thank you. Kathy, written me a poem, I think. Ash, rain, rainbows, peace. Oh, that is just a relaxing... Is that a haiku? Right? No, it's not, but it's a very relaxing way to kick off the quiz. Thank you for that, Kathy. Interesting. Okay. Cameron has joined us from South Perth. Hello, Cameron.
3: How are you?
1: It's been a good day today as well. Did you ever learn to surf?
3: No, I didn't. No. Something I've never done.
1: Me neither. I mean, you're in a good part of the world if you ever have to. Lovely Indian Ocean right next door to you, but it never appealed to you. You were more going inland and hunting for jewels, weren't you?
3: Yeah, that's right.
1: Different interests. Yeah. Well, what do you think about this question, Cameron? Live lobsters, grandfather clocks, jukeboxes, they're given away as prizes to race winners in which American motorsport series?
3: Just before I answer that, I'll tell you a story that wife and I were crossing the Nullarbor Plain many years ago, and there was a Japanese lad pushing a wheelie bin, and he was pushing it from Perth to Adelaide, and he had his few meagre possessions in the bin, and at night time he would lay it down and sleep in the bin out of the wind and out of the rain. And everybody coming past would stop and give him some water, give him some fruit and keep him going.
1: Wow.
3: And I took a photograph of him, and it was printed in a magazine, yeah.
1: Was he an early backpacker back then?
3: Well, he had his backpack in the wheelie bin, not on his back.
1: what an adventure to go on, though, wheelie binning around Australia. That's a proper story to tell.
3: I don't think he went around Australia. We had a nice little talk with him, and as far as we knew, he was only going from Perth to Adelaide.
1: Okay. Still, that's pretty good to walk a wheelie bin around. What colour bin top was it?
3: Oh, it was the very original, and the only one available at the time was, you know, green with a yellow lid.
1: Solid green. I like it. The classic edition. I love those stories. I've got a comedian that I know who's cycling around Australia now. He lost his job, and so he's decided to cycle around Australia for fundraising. And every video was just serene, difficult desert, hot, serene desert. So it's a hard landscape to be out in the open sun in the whole time if you're, you know, an Aussie or Irish guy like he is. So, yeah, it's just, he's making it work, but beautiful adventure to go on. So this Japanese friend of yours, it just feels like there's just people that have that backpacker spirit in them, and I think they have fun lives.
3: Yeah, no, there's some very adventurous people around, more than me.
1: Yeah.
3: I tend to like my creature comfort.
1: Yeah. Yeah, me too. I'd love to just go home, watch TV, go for a nap. But we do have some trivia to get to, so let's see what we think about this, Cameron. Live lobsters, grandfather clocks and jukeboxes are among the strange prizes given to race winners in which American sport series?
3: I think it'd be motor racing.
1: That's the sport category, but what's the name of the event, the series?
3: Indianapolis 5000.
1: It's not that. They'll need another name that's come through. So we'll see if someone else knows, Cameron.
3: Good on you, thanks.
1: Thank you for calling in. Gordon, you are correct. Someone said he's been everywhere. Love it. That wasn't even bobsled to kick us off. Paul, you're correct about this race. Interesting. Okay. Harry in the Bay, not quite correct now. Ken has joined us from Shepparton. Hello, Ken.
4: How are you, mate? How are you?
1: Good. How are you? Are you on some kind of night adventure?
4: Yes, I'm driving back to Seymour from Melbourne.
1: To go home to have a nice rest?
4: No, I'm back to the depot first, to sleep on the mail centre, and then go home.
1: Oh, that's good. You're on a mission, delivering goods around the country. Are you the adventurous soul who'd walk around the country with a wheelie bin, if needed?
4: No, not me. No chance.
1: No, people just do some interesting things with their lives. Maybe we're a bit more settled down, me, you and Cameron, but you have an option to

0: pass on this question, Ken, if you want. Live lobsters, grandfather clocks and jukeboxes are among the strange prizes given to race winners in which American sports series? Did you want to pass or have a go?
1: I'll have a go. I think it's NASCAR.
0: NASCAR is correct for 1 point. All right, question number two. Saul Hudson is the real name for which metal guitarist? Saul Hudson is the real name for which metal guitarist?
1: I'm not sure about that one. Guitarist.
0: Yeah, if you're not sure, have a guess at a favourite metal guitarist.
1: That's not the guy in Metallica. Not sure, Ashford.
0: That's okay. Do you want to pass on it, Ken, for tonight?
1: Yes, please, pass on that.
0: No problem. I'll chat to you another night, though. If you pass, we just move on to the next caller. So if we can, if you don't want to have a guess, we'll catch up another night.
1: Okay, thank you.
0: Thank you, Ken. Okay, Harry in the Bay, you are correct, as is Anonymous. Someone said, Ashwin, there is actually a whole science to bin colours, which are standardised under AS4123.7. That might be the most bureaucratic text we've ever received. I love it. Oh, I sent the legislation through as well. Mobile waste and recycling containers. And there's a whole spectrum of colours, including burgundy. Wow, orange and light grey. Does anyone have a burgundy bin? What do you put in a... That must be the purple we were talking about. But orange? What goes in an orange bin? This is a science of bins. I love it. No longer are we the green country. We've got all the colours going now. Now, Greg has joined us from Ryde. Hello, Greg.
2: G'day, Ashwin. How are you this morning?
0: It's been a good morning. I didn't get my last hour of sleep in the ABC bedroom, but I'm feeling more relaxed, I think. You feel more chilled out when you don't get that final hour. How are you feeling today?
2: Not too bad, mate. I can't sleep, so I thought I'd listen to your show.
0: Oh, good. It's nice to have you on for the show. You have to answer this because it's only been attempted once, unfortunately. Saul Hudson, Greg. Saul Hudson is the real name for which metal guitarist?
2: Slash.
0: Oh, good job. Were you a fan of Guns N' Roses?
2: No, mate. I'm into jazz and classical music.
0: If someone said, I'd love to get into jazz, what would be your first entry song into jazz music?
2: Okay. Ask for the album Kind of Blue by Miles Davis.
0: Yes, because that's quite chilled out, isn't it? Some of those songs, they're slow and chilled.
2: Well, it's got John Coltrane. It's got Bill Evans. It's got eclectic jazz musicians that play on the album. At the time, it was the biggest selling jazz album of all time.
0: Because Miles was quite the superstar, wasn't he, back then?
2: He was, because he started with Charlie Parker and Quincy Jones.
0: Yeah.
2: And it worked his way all the way through the different styles. And he was a great mentor to a lot of jazz musicians like Herbie Hancock and, what's his name? Wayne Shorter.
0: Yes, interesting how jazz still had some size and relevance in the culture back then. Now, jazz doesn't feel the same size. We don't know the famous jazz musicians the way we used to in the past.
2: No, because they're all a new breed, and a lot of them would be heavily influenced by the past masters, but they have their own styles. So unless you're a jazz file.
0: Yeah.
2: You can't keep track of them.
0: No, there's a lot going on, and maybe music styles are blending together. Now, I'm taking a bit of heat. I'm taking some heat in the text message line saying Guns N' Roses is definitely not metal. Definitely not metal, Ashwin. Blimey. Okay. All right, and Slash of Guns N' Roses, definitely not metal. Yeah, it was metal pop, would you say? It was slightly heavy, wasn't it? It was hard rock, they called it in the 90s. Greg?
2: Yeah, they were hard rock.
0: Hard rock.
2: They were influenced by Rose Tattoo.
0: Oh, okay. Oh, right. I didn't realise that. Lovely.
2: And when Rose Tattoo were touring in America, Guns N' Roses were in the front row of a theatre where they were playing.
0: I wonder if Slash took on some of the Angry Anderson energy.

0: stage because he was a charismatic performer. Maybe he was channeling that.
1: Sad loss, mate.
0: Yeah.
1: I better shut up and let you
0: Let's go.
1: Do the quiz.
0: Let's go. Question number two. How many athletes are there in an Olympic track team? Track relay team. How many athletes are there in an Olympic track relay team?
1: Four.
0: Four is correct. That's 2 points for you. That's slash and Olympic. That's 2 points for you, Greg.
1: Thank you, Ash. You have a good morning.
0: And you too. Thanks for calling in. I live in the city of Sydney, Council in Glebe, says someone, and our purple bins are for food scraps and organic waste. They're also like a mini version of the wheelie bin, which is quite fun. That's Dane in Glebe. Well, someone else was saying the purple bin is for glass. Imagine if you moved to Glebe from another territory and you'd be putting glass in your food scraps bin. Who knows? Anyone else have an update on the purple bin and what it's for? You can let me know. You can text 0437 774 774. A lot more heat about Guns N' Roses not being a metal band. What's the minimum metal? Is it Metallica? Is it Kirk Hammett? So definitely not the lead guitarist from Michael Jackson. You have to be Metallica at least, don't you, for metal? Eric has joined us from Melbourne. He'll have some clarification. Hello, Eric.
2: Yeah, Ashley, hard rock, I'd say, Guns N' Roses. It's Indy 500, not 5,000. And someone a few weeks back said Electric Blue by Ice House was written by, I can't remember who they said, but they got it wrong. It was Hall & Oates, not whoever they said.
0: Ah, okay, yeah. Not sure who that was. There's hours of footage to go back through, but it's good to clarify.
2: What was the question you said last night about the medieval weapon? I can't remember the question, but I think the answer was a lance. No.
0: That would have been a couple of weeks ago.
2: No, last night. It was last night, and you said it was a word that I can't remember. Ah. I think the... Haven't you got it written down there?
0: I don't remember asking about medieval weapons last night.
2: No, the answer was a sniper or a sharpshooter.
0: The closest I've got is what was the muscle in your jaw? I think a scimitar or something like that.
2: No, that was another question. Yeah.
0: It's popped out of my head, Eric, and we'll come back to that later.
2: I think the answer was sharpshooter or sniper or, something like that. Yeah.
0: Who knows? Okay, let's see what we can put to you for your quiz tonight. Okay. Here's your question. David Lean wrote and directed a 1984 historical film about a passage to which country?
2: India.
0: India is correct. Your second question. In the 1990 Tim Burton film, who portrayed Edward Scissorhands?
2: Johnny Depp.
0: Eric, these are too easy for you. That's 2 points.
3: Yeah, they are. Thanks a lot, Ashwin.
0: Thank you for calling in. Let's see. Our System of a Down is metal. We have clarification. Paul from Rockingham says, purple bin is for glass bottles. What if that last texter did not know that and is accidentally putting food in the glass bottles bin? Maybe Glebe is different. Who knows? But I think Australia generally likes to standardise. It's one of our core values, isn't it? Standardisation. Lincoln has called us from Gippsland. Hello, Lincoln.
4: Hello, Ashley. Good morning, mate.
0: Good. How are you tonight?
4: No, good.
0: I've got a question for you about art. Who painted the mural of the Last Supper?
4: Michelangelo.
0: Who was that, sorry?
4: Michelangelo.
0: Michelangelo is not correct, unfortunately, Lincoln, but I'll catch you another night.
4: See ya.
0: Bye. Purple is glass here in Camperdown, Victoria, says Rusty. Cool to hear a caller talk about jazz and the magnificent Miles Davis, says Mary. Yeah, very much so. You wouldn't give the mass a jazz, would you, for your first introduction? It's too much. But Miles, you've got trumpet, you've got space, you can walk home to it, you can do your taxes to it. It's good chill-out music, Miles Davis. Morgan, in the text line, you are correct about who painted The Last Supper, as is Eric. Andrew says we steal each other's bins. People would steal the purple bin. That's the danger of it. It feels like a collector's item. So I think we need to standardise the purple bin. Let's take the mystique out of it. Vando has joined from on the road. Hi, Vando.
5: Good morning, Ash. How are you?
0: Vando, good. You would be a bin expert driving around the country in your truck. How widespread is this purple bin?
5: I've not seen a purple bin.
0: Oh,

0: But anyway, that's, yeah, sort of living, like, I live on a property, yeah.
1: And you don't do any deliveries to Glebe?
0: No, I don't go to Glebe.
1: You don't deliver any cafe, any artisan coffee beans?
0: No, I get all knotted up going to Glebe anyway.
1: It's not your spirit suburb.
0: How did the show go last week on the boat? Was it all right?
1: Which was the show? On which day?
0: Didn't you have a show on Monday?
1: On the boat. Yeah, it was good. Yeah. It worked well. It was really noisy when we got on the boat because the back doors were open so you could hear the motor. So I thought, oh, this is going to be hard. But everyone was on board and I think someone was filming it as well. There might have been an overnight listener. I got videoed, so I'm on some footage somewhere. But yeah, they were lovely.
0: That's
1: and
0: fantastic.
1: We just island hopped. It's Lamb Island, Russell Island. It was just such a relaxing part of the world. And it made me realize, because I live in the urban in urban jungle, really, I don't get enough
0: with one red
1: sand.
0: Wall, you've got to see for the ruby colours, haven't you?
1: It makes me so angry. What?
0: It sounds like it. Yeah, you sound enraged.
1: I am. I know. What about your shack? Is your shack a nice, peaceful baby blue?
0: Oh, absolutely. No, it's a salmon pink on the outside, but it's old. It's an old sort of washed, you know.
1: Rustic.
0: Anyway,
1: rustic, we call it.
0: Yeah, rustic, yeah.
1: What do you think, Vanda, for this question? Who painted the last... The mural of the Last Supper.
0: You've asked me this before. Oh, no. I think it was Leonardo da Vinci.
1: Oh, you got an inside track by accident. Okay, that is 1 point for you. Your second question, the Hollywood sign originally spelled out what word?
0: What, not Hollywood?
1: Yeah, before Hollywood, it said something else.
0: Oh, really?
1: Yeah.
0: What, all the letters? Or did it just say Holly?
1: I'll leave it up to you.
0: Did it just say wood? I don't know.
1: It's a puzzle.
0: Not sure. Did they move the letters around? Like, is it some sort of acronym or something?
1: What could Hollywood spell? It's,
0: I don't know. Oh,
1: that's a challenge. Yeah.
0: Did it say Dolly?
1: It didn't say Dolly.
0: Dolly Hood? No.
1: You think that sheep, you remember thinking Dolly the sheep, right? The one who got cloned back in the day.
0: Yeah. The lab-grown lipstick tester. No, I don't know.
1: That's okay. Anyway, you got 1 point tonight. Thanks, Vando. I'll catch you
0: Good
1: next
0: on you,
1: time.
0: Bye-bye.
1: See, Vando's got it right. He lives in a rustic shack. It's got nice colours to it. Don't paint a red wall in your house, ever. Don't do it. Okay, have an update. Update. After further clarification... The lid on our organic food scraps waste bins is technically maroon, says Dane from Glebe. Do you know how hard it was for me to pronounce it maroon, not maroon, because of how I've lived in Queensland for so long with the origin coming up, but maroon is correct? Okay. All right, some good text coming in. Now, Jane and Mudgee, you are correct about what Hollywood used to be called, what the sign used to say. Let's see if Tom in Tweed Coast knows. Hello, Tom.
2: Oh, hello, Ashwin. Who does the breakfast program in Brisbane these days?
1: It's Craig and Loretta. Do you remember listening to them?
2: I moved away from Brisbane 20-odd years ago. Yeah. Then there was a guy whose first name was Spencer.
1: Spencer Hauser. He was there for 11 years. And now he's just moved out of radio. He's teaching people radio and communication, going to communities. He's doing his PhD now, so he's become a PhD in radio.
2: Oh, well, there you go. Well, I do remember Kelly Sloan used to do the Drive program. That was over 20 years ago, and now she's doing the Ninth.
1: Yeah, I've always known her as Kelly Higgins Devine, so was she Kelly Sloan back in the day?
2: Oh, sorry, Kelly Sloan, that's the New South Wales opposition leader. Kelly Higgins Devine, sorry, yes.
1: She's still around, she's doing evenings, doing really well, so I think they're just part of the organisation now. Yeah, they're really settled parts of 612 ABC. So, yeah, I think you'll see Kelly around for a while.
2: Yeah, well, look, she was there when I was there over 20 years ago. She's long-term.
1: Long-term. I actually, because we hot desk here, I use her desk when she's not here at night time. So I just really hard to keep it clean, not spill anything, leave it exactly as I found it. But, yeah, so that's we share a connection. We share desks across time.
2: You're watching the rugby on 9Gem tomorrow? Later today?
1: I might have to. I've just watched League and AFL. Yeah, it just depends on when I'm sleeping. Who are you going for?
2: Oh, right, okay. Well, it starts at about 5:15 later today in the afternoon. So if you're up, it should be a good game. We haven't lost a match since Les Kiss has taken over as coach.
1: Yeah, well, I think 5 to 8 might be my sleep time, so you can keep me posted next time.
2: Oh, okay. Hollywoodland.
1: Hollywoodland is good for 1 point, Tom. I don't know why. Hollywood's much more catchy. It's almost like Facebook used to be called the Facebook. So the short, sometimes short and sharp works very well. So that's 1 point for you. Your second question, Tom. Sancho Panza is a fictional character from what book?
2: Don Quixote.
1: Very good. 2 points for you, Tom. Thanks for calling in tonight.
2: Thank you.
1: Johnny Chicken Tooth says, Ash, you bloody beautiful rat bag. Let us never forget that you said, Ari Jazz, you can do it while doing your taxes. Just know that as you read this, the ATO are on their way to re-educate you. P.S. Big love to Vando. Is it illegal to listen to music while doing your taxes? Who knows? Maybe. You don't want to make a mistake anyway. All right. Let's see how we're going. Hollywoodland. Emily, you had that correct, saying Hollywoodland was the original wording of the Hollywood sign in Los Angeles, erected in 1923. The land portion was removed in 1949, leaving Hollywood. That's from Paul in Perth. That's a much catchier change. This is 4 years after the war had ended. There's films, there's music, there's excitement in the air. And so they thought Hollywoodland stayed Hollywood dynamic, and they made that change. Okay, here we go. Ian joins us from Penrith. Hello, Ian.
3: Hello, Ashton. How are you?
1: Good, thank you, Ian. Your question tonight is a medical question. Diabetes develops as the result of a problem with which specific organ in the body?
3: Pancreas.
1: Pancreas is correct. So I'm not laughing at you. I'm laughing at Eric making changes, suggestions for me about presenting tonight. Your second question. What gas is essential in the production of fertilizers and light bulbs?
3: Nitrogen.
1: Nitrogen, good job. Are you a scientist by trade, Ian?
3: No. Actually, I'm a retired careers advisor.
1: Oh. Now, can you give me one tip? When you give careers advice, are you looking at the personality of the person, their interests? What are you really looking for when you suggest what someone should do with their life?
3: Well, interesting enough you should ask that question, because the actual careers advising is about probably 0.1 of the job. More, it's helping people decide about diversity or TAFE or things like that. It's more course investigation and that sort of stuff.
1: That makes sense, because it's almost like you take one chapter at a time in your life, and it's hard to think 60 years ahead, but the next tertiary course, that's one chapter. Easier to advise on that.
3: Very definitely so. And most people, or most students I've helped with that, is they often don't finish the course they enrolled in.
1: No.
3: They use that stepping stone to something else.
1: Yeah, it takes a while to figure out who we are and what we don't like.
3: Indeed so.
1: Ian, thanks for calling in tonight.
3: Thanks, mate. Bye.
1: Bye. Steve of Pickering says, what's wrong with your red wall? It's too angry, Steve. It's a vibrant red. It should be off-white. Or maybe if it's red, I need to colour it with gold and paintings. Mum's been painting things for me and she gives them to put on my red wall. She's trying to rescue me, but they're very small paintings. So I've turned her into a painting slave driver. She's done so many paintings for me. I can't do this to her because it would be, 4 years worth of painting to fill it up. So I think I'll buy something, maybe a large fabric, a lion. Maybe stick that on the wall. If you've just joined the program, it's ABC Radio Overnights. I'm Ashwin, and this is the quiz. You get 1 point for every correct answer. Kylie has joined us from Daysdale. Hello, Kylie.
4: Oh, hello there. Ashwin, how are you going? I should have your Christmas card ready by the end of this month.
1: I love it. Someone sent us a thermometer the other day, Stu and I, and your Christmas card, these things warm us up. We keep them forever in a cupboard somewhere.
4: You're doing a great job. I hope you can come back next year. Thanks for this morning's program. Very calming, soothing and relaxing, mate.
1: I appreciate that. Thank you for saying that as well.
4: No, that's all good, mate. All good. All good.
1: Let's see if we can get you on the board with a quiz.
4: Okay.
1: Now, what is the name of the Beatles' debut album?
4: Oh, it wasn't Love Me Do. I don't know. Love Me Do from 1962. I don't know.
1: The year's very close. It just has a different name. So we'll see if someone else knows, Kylie. But thanks for calling
4: in. Have a good week.
1: You too as well. Good morning. Hollywoodland was shortened from the unlucky 13 letters. You know we're all counting now, aren't we? Holly is 5, Wood is 4, that's 9, Land is 4, 13. Very good point. Unlucky 13. What's the lucky number in Chinese culture? Is it 8? 8. Anyway, we'll see. We don't really have a lucky number here in Australia, do we? We adopted the 7 from the British, maybe. Lucky 7. Kylie, 5 letters to your name, has just called in. Let us move on to Charlie, who's joined from Mount Jewett. Hello, Charlie.
5: Hello, Ashwin. Nice to be with you.
1: You as well, Charlie. Do you live in a nice house, not an angry coloured home?
5: Oh, it's pretty bland.
1: That's good. Bland is good. It just sits in the background.
5: Yeah, it hasn't been painted for 14 years.
1: Good. Now leave it like that.
5: it's not up to me. I rent.
1: Oh, right. Okay. Well, either way, I think you have to choose your colours carefully because sometimes we get excited about colours, but...
5: I would mind, if I had the money and it was my place, I'd like to get a artist or a theatre artist to do sort of like the walls have got holes in them or the roof's crumbling.
1: Oh, like a rustic kind of look by accident, make it look a bit old. Post-apocalyptic.
5: Or like a fake window.
1: You know, on bridges, people draw fake highways to try and trick people into driving them. It's a really cruel trick, but they'll draw a fake highway onto a bridge. So it sounds like you're inspired by that kind of art form.
5: Well, there's actually a thing. I think his name's Julian someone, but he does this metamorphic art, and he used to... There was a show on TV and he'd paint these things on the footpath he'd probably get permission, of course, but he'd do these chalk drawings and it looked like a hole in the actual, brickwork or the footpath.
1: I've seen those. Those are amazing.
5: And I think it's called metamorphic art.
1: Oh, that's a beautiful style. I think that's a really cool idea. I'd love to interview someone about metamorphic art. You've inspired me.
5: Because it looks real and it's like you could fall into it.
1: Yeah, very much. And it tricks cats. Even cats get tricked, which is not easy to do. All right, Charlie, let's get you on the board with a question. What is the name of the Beatles' debut album?
5: Would it be Let It Be?
1: It's not Let It Be, unfortunately. It's something else. We'll see if someone else knows, Charlie. Thank you.
5: Oh, the other thing I wanted to mention, when you were talking about these rubbish bins, unfortunately at our place, because I live in a block of units, we've only got one skip bin.
1: Oh.
5: So all the rubbish goes into one bin.
1: Standard green coloured skip bin.
5: Yeah. One of those, not a massive, industrial one.
1: No.
5: But like a skip bin and everything goes into that.
1: I like that. That makes it easier. The communal bin, you can put anything in it, works out,
5: but
1: Charlie.
5: But then you can't recycle.
1: You can't recycle. That is true. That is a big problem.
5: So I collect my paper and cardboard and take it over the road and put it into one of the bins that one of the... companies, name of them?
1: That's okay. You do a covert bin drop in some other business.
5: Yeah.
1: I like it.
5: One lady saw me doing it.
1: Yeah.
5: And I think it was the manager.
1: Oh, no.
5: And she said, that's good. You're doing something for the environment.
1: I like it.
5: But then another lady said, what are you doing? We pay for people to pick this up and you're just using our bin. And I said, well, I haven't got a bin to do this.
1: Yeah.
5: So what's the big hassle?
1: I think it depends. You have to, almost like you have to find bin day. You have to choose

0: lady day where the lady who likes you is working.
1: Well, I don't know when that is.
0: We'll work it out. Charlie, thanks for calling tonight.
1: All right. Have a good night, mate.
0: Bye.
1: Bye.
0: Okay. Someone says, all the best and most interesting people call in this time of morning. I haven't worked a day shift in a long time, but it does seem like people really open up at this time of night. Sam has called us from Harvey in WA. Hello, Sam.
2: Hello. What's your name again?
0: Ashwin.
2: Oh, Ashwin, yeah. Sorry about that.
0: That's okay. Sam, you can pass on this question if you would like to or have a go. It's, what is the name of the Beatles' debut album?
2: What was the other question?
0: That's the only question. What's the past
2: the
0: question?
2: One.
0: That's the only one we have at the moment, yeah.
2: I'll say Help.
0: No, it's not Help, unfortunately. It's something else, Sam, but thank you for calling
2: in. Thank you.
0: Thank you. Johnny has confirmed, Johnny Chicken Tooth, no, Ash, it's not illegal to do jazz while doing their tax returns. But it's illegal to promote that one can do so. Okay, well, this has escalated fast. I was just asking a question. You do have to concentrate during the tax, especially when it comes to deductions. You don't want to hear back about your deductions, do you, JCT? Rex has joined us from Greenslopes. Hello, Rex.
3: Hi, how you doing?
0: Good, Rex. How are you tonight?
3: Fantastic.
0: Rex, would you like to pass on this question or have a go as to what is the name of the Beatles' debut album?
3: I think that would be Please Please Me.
0: That is correct for one point.
3: Yeah, there we go.
0: Very good. Your second question, what does SPF mean, in sunscreen?
3: Come on, don't hit me with smart people questions. I got to be, I don't know, sunproof force. How should I know?
0: I love that. That sounds like a hero rescue operation, doesn't it? The sunproof force.
3: Yeah.
0: Come and save you on the beach. Rex, you've got one point today, but unfortunately not for SPF. But let's catch up another night.
3: All right.
0: Thank you for calling in. Okay. Jane from Mudgee, you are correct. Eric from Melbourne, correct about this SPF. Paul has called us from Esperance. Hello, Paul.
4: Hey,
0: oh, good, Paul. You sound like you're on a giant rig driving somewhere important. What are you doing?
4: Sam, I'm driving home, mate.
0: Oh, good. Oh, good. Home stretch for you. Let me put this question to you. What does SPF...
4: Hey,
0: yeah?
4: It's a sun protection factor, but... We missed out on Bando, so I'll back him up.
0: Oh, wow.
4: That's for Bando, right?
0: That's a, hey, Paul, do you have the loudest honk of all the truck drivers that call in?
4: I think I have now, but the loudest one used to be Big Tony, but he's no longer with us. That's why I'm doing it. Every night that Big Tony rang, right?
0: Yeah.
4: Started the show, mate.
0: Oh, that's a lovely way to start the show.
4: I'll do it in honour of Big Tony, mate, because he was a great contributor to the show, and we all miss him.
0: Yeah, here's to you, Big Tony. Missing your horn. Yeah. All right, Paul, let us have a look at this. You're right about sun protection factor. Your second question, who led the USSR from 1917 to 1922?
4: Wow.
0: 1917 to 22, yeah.
4: Would that be Vladimir Lenin?
0: It was Vladimir Lenin. That's 2 points for you, Paul. Thanks for calling.
4: All right, talk to you soon, mate. Great stuff.
0: Thank you. Catch you later. All right, two more callers to go before the news arrives. George has joined us from Lakemba. Hello, George.
5: G'day, Ash.
0: George, your question tonight is... Which popular 90s TV series did actor Calista Flockhart star in?
5: Ally McBeal. Remember it well.
0: You almost sounded bored. You've just seen it. Did you watch every episode?
5: No. I wasn't a massive fan, but I did quite like it. They did have a lot of good live music, Barry White and Rhonda White.
0: Josh Groban, Sting.
5: Josh Groban, about their stuff. They all came over. But I just must quickly, because Eric from Melbourne does love to correct people, as we know.
0: And, now, George, can I just say, I've mentioned I don't like personal comments about other callers, so just keep it really general.
5: Just that he mentioned about the Electric Blue, the song, and he wanted to correct that.

0: You said that Hall & Oates had written it. Well, it was actually Joe Oates from Hall & Oates Ivor Davies co-wrote it. So
1: fair enough.
0: He wasn't quite right there.
1: Correction on the correction. Yes. Okay, George, your second question. Which European country had a population of 3 million in 1741, 8 million in 1841, but barely 4 million in 1941?
0: Ooh, okay. That's interesting. So it didn't really increase that much.
1: It decreased, in fact.
0: Decreased slightly, yeah. Well, I'm just wondering whether it might be something like, it can't be Portugal, Spain, Italy. It has to be one of the, it could possibly be, the only one I can think of that might possibly fit the bill might be Switzerland.
1: It's not Switzerland, but when you hear the answer, you know why it makes so much sense, George. But you've still got one point tonight.
0: Okay, thanks, Ash.
1: Thank you. One last caller. Ray has joined us from Embleton in Perth. Hello, Ray.
2: Hi, how you going there?
1: Good, Ray. We're on this question. This is the story of a nation. It had 3 million people in 1741, 8 million in 1841, but barely 4 million in 1941. Which country are we talking about?
2: Should we try Poland?
1: It's not Poland, unfortunately, Ray. Sorry about that, but let's catch up another night.
2: Thanks.
1: Paul from Rockingham has gone with Ali McBeal. Eric, I'll give you this one. It's Ireland. The potato famine, that was the key incident that led to mass migration, population collapse. Many of those people moved to the United States, some to Australia, all over the world, really. The United States might have been the main recipient given the date of the potato famine. But anyway, that's the story of Ireland. That is our quiz for this hour. We'll choose a winner at the end. It's randomly selected. Kate will come in and we'll see who's randomly been chosen as the winner. But thank you for everyone who called in, had a go. It's just a bit of fun, this quiz. So we'll see who has won. And then we'll cross over to Hollywood, where Edgar Allan Poe has returned. His horror short story, one of his horror short stories, is being made into a movie. Quite a scary premise for a movie. We'll see what that's all about. And then later in the hour, you'll hear a war story of the diggers who brought a 15-year-old French boy home, thinking he was orphaned. The author, his grandfather, was a key part of that story, and he'll join us in studio, which is always fun, to tell us the story of Yvonne. That's all coming up. You can join the program by texting 1300 800 222. I'm Ashwin Sekhar. This is ABC Radio Overnights. I'll be back with you after the news.
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0: ABC News with Glenn Lauder. Australia's largest business organisations welcoming the delay to the tax office's ban on credit card payments. The federal government has intervened to provide the ATO with transitional funding so it can keep accepting credit card payments until the end of next June. The ban was initially due to begin at the end of November. Australian Chamber of Commerce and Industry CEO Andrew McKellar says the delay will give small businesses some breathing space.
1: What we want to do now is undertake consultations with the tax office. We need a long-term solution. We need to find a way to ensure that small business has the full flexibility going forward to meet its liabilities in relation to payments to the tax office.
0: The parents of two Perth brothers murdered in Mexico on a surfing trip have spoken in court ahead of the judge delivering his verdict in the Mexican city of Ensenada. Here's North America correspondent Cayman Gock.
2: Jake and Callum Robinson's parents have asked the judge to impose the maximum sentence for the three men accused of their murders. The Perth brothers were on a surfing trip with their American friend Carter Road when they were killed in 2024. In a statement, Deborah Robinson said accountability matters and wants the men imprisoned to protect other families. The defence has argued there is not enough evidence to prove the accused men were the murderers. Cayman Gock, ABC News.
0: Military justice researchers say it's very unlikely the US will reverse its decision to live stream an execution. Defence Secretary Pete Hegseth says the execution of Nidal Malik Hassan will be live streamed in December. Hassan is convicted of killing 30.

0: 13 people and injuring dozens more in a shooting at the Fort Hood military base in 2009. Yale University military justice lecturer Eugene Fidel says First Amendment freedoms will outweigh any concerns over streaming violent content on the internet.
1: I think it would be very hard to try to suppress this kind of coverage. We're very protective of the free press and free speech, and this would probably fit there.
0: The former UN Human Rights Chief, Navi Pillay, has called out growing political attacks on international law after being awarded this year's Nobel Peace Prize. The United States and Israel have blasted the Nobel Committee for awarding the 85-year-old the prize after she chaired the United Nations Commission of Inquiry that concluded last year Israel had committed genocide in Gaza. It's a report Israel called scandalous. Washington has now imposed sanctions on the International Criminal Court, where she served as a judge. Speaking in the Nuremberg courtroom where Nazi leaders were prosecuted after the Second World War, she says she's honoured to receive the accolade.
2: This award strengthens my conviction that we must stand together in defence of the rule of law, in defence of independent courts, and an international legal order based on principle rather than selectivity.
0: A major new opinion poll in Brazil suggests Senator Flavio Bolsonaro is ahead of President Lula da Silva in their forthcoming presidential runoff election on the 25th of October. The poll gives the senator, who's the eldest son of former President Jair Bolsonaro, just over 51% of the vote, while Lula da Silva polled just over 45.5%. The Atlas Intel Bloomberg poll surveyed more than 5,000 people over a five-day period. Italian police are on the lookout for cheap wine offers after thieves stole 30,000 bottles worth almost $8 million in a raid on a warehouse in Tuscany. With the story, here's Tim Wharton.
3: One of Italy's biggest and most prestigious family-owned wineries, Marchese Antonori, was about to ship some of its most prized and expensive bottles of Tuscan Reds to customers abroad when their storage facility was broken into. At least seven masked thieves deactivated the alarms, disabled the cameras, and used company forklifts to load thousands of cases of wine onto two huge trucks. The chief executive of the company said it was the largest theft in the history of Italian wineries. Antonori, which dates back to 1385 and now exports to 170 countries, has alerted customers worldwide to be wary of offers outside official sales channels following the heist, and officials remain hopeful that the stolen wine will be found.
0: In cricket, Australia 6 for 187 at stumps on day one of the first test against South Africa in Durban. Matt Renshaw is unbeaten on 46, Pat Cummins has 33, and the Western Bulldogs have cruised to a 43-point victory over Essendon in the AFLW at Witten Oval. Forward Sarah Hartwig kicked four goals as the Bulldogs led at every change in the 10-5-65 to 2-10-22 victory. The Dogs rise to fourth with the victory. The Bombers remain 16th. ABC News.
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5: Good morning. We are just about to tell you who won the quiz. It's been randomly chosen. Kate's joined you. She's filling in for Stu this weekend. And then we'll take you to Hollywood. Edgar Allan Poe, if you've missed his work, he's back in movie form this time. Someone has texted me saying, Ash, morning Ash, program going well, thank you. When's the music session on? That's from Kevin. In about an hour and 20 minutes, we'll have our conversation with our Iranian musician, Siavash, who grew up there, joined by Greta, who he performs with as well. Siavash grew up in Iran in the 80s, and it was illegal to play music. People were getting jailed, lashed. There was some serious consequences to being caught with music, especially playing it, let alone being, you know, running a bar or something like that. But even being caught with a tape was a big problem back in those days. So we'll talk about the music of Iran in the 80s, the kind of Western bands they were listening to, and the music they were trying to make in secret, if at all. So if that's what you're interested in, stick around for that conversation in 1 hour and 15 minutes. But now we do have to tell you the quiz winner. Some of you, of course, like to know what the day holds for you today. Brisbane, it will be 29 degrees today with rain and showers. Sydney, 29, mostly cloudy. Melbourne, 22 degrees and cloudy. Canberra, 22 degrees today, light rain and showers. Hobart, 20 and cloudy. Darwin, 33 degrees today, mostly clear. 18, mostly cloudy. 19, mostly cloudy. Kate joins us now. Hello, Kate. It's nice to have you on the show because we don't normally see each other. We just call each other.

0: married overseas traveller. No, I actually got this fantastic painting of this little Laotian girl, and she's kind of like pink and greens. So yeah, I really love her. Yeah, and
1: I've got
0: a bit of graffiti as well, which is great. Big graffiti, Che Guevara, and they're really bright.
1: So it's a bit punk rock, it's a bit anarchic, but also it's got the calmness of Southeast Asia.
0: Yes, yeah.
1: Someone was talking, I can't remember who it was, they mentioned metamorphic art, which is art where it tricks you into thinking it's a hole or a tunnel or something like that. I think that could be a good topic for
0: the program. It could be, actually, yeah. I think it'd be great. Some of the street art you see where it's sort of like there's sort of like a tree and underneath the tree is a woman's face.
1: Yeah.
0: They're amazing.
1: Yeah. Yeah, really good artwork out there. Now, who won the quiz tonight?
0: Okay, Paul the Truckee from Esperance.
1: Paul from Esperance, congratulations. So, Paul, if you're listening in, could you please call in so we can get your address details for tonight? And thank you for coming in, Kat.
0: Okay, thank you.
1: I think Paul's calling. No, Peter's calling now, but give us a ring, Paul. Now, that is the plan. Okay, a lot of you are looking forward to that music conversation. I thought it would be good to talk to people who had to make music in difficult circumstances. Iran in the 80s, maybe a Soviet musician in the communist era. North Korea, there might be some options out there we could look into, but we will have a conversation about Iran tonight. Let us move on with the program. Let's go to Hollywood next. No problem making music and art in California. Edgar Allan Poe is back, so let us look at his work. It's a horror, scary work that's come back. That's coming up after UB40 with Kingston Town here on ABC Radio Overnights.

0: Beautiful. That is Kingston Town, UB40, the sound of reggae. It's been an artistic quiz so far, artistic hour or so. We were talking about colours, the effects they have on you. Someone, as Neil has said, a favourite art form is Highland art, consisting of people wearing traditional attire, playing bagpipes on windswept, foggy hills. What a sight. What a lovely sight. Hi, Ashwin. This says, could you please read out the first few lines of Edgar Allan Poe's The Raven? We're talking about Edgar Allan Poe in just a moment with Kevin. Could you please read out the first few lines of Edgar Allan Poe's The Raven and really lean into it, if you know what I mean? That would be awesome. Okay, maybe so we can all have some poetry to take into our day. Here is the first few lines of The Raven, set to some Miles Davis. Once upon a midnight dreary, while I pondered, weak and weary, over many a quaint and curious volume of forgotten lore, while I nodded, nearly yapping, suddenly there came a tapping, as of someone gently rapping, rapping at my chamber door. 'Tis some visitor, I muttered, tapping at my chamber door. Only this, and nothing more. Interesting, quite a dark form of poetry. So we'll see what else Edgar Allan Poe has to offer us today, because he is about to join the world of film. And to take us into that world, you are joined now by our Hollywood reporter, Kevin Ott, joining us from Los Angeles. Hello, Kevin.
1: Dreaming dreams no mortal ever dared to dream before.
0: Wait, is that...
1: That was great, Ashwin. That was a fantastic reading. The kind of blue was accompaniment. That was fantastic.
0: I had a choice between Eminem's 8 Mile and A Kind of Blue, and I think A Kind of Blue is the right option for this moment.
1: Would have been interesting to hear the other one, though, yeah.
0: Yeah. No, too much energy for this time of the morning. So Edgar Allan Poe is back in a certain way. Can you tell us the story?
1: Yeah, so A24, people know, they sort of snuck up on us a little bit. They were doing these kind of indie horror movies for a while, this studio A24. They sort of invented, quote-unquote, the concept of elevated horror, which some horror fans might call horror that's not scary, but a lot of them are horror movies that are very sad, that kind of deal with grief, that don't have a lot of jump scares in them. They're not slasher movies. And now they're making The Mask of the Red Death, the classic Edgar Allan Poe tale, which, you know, it might have been a little more appropriate back in the days when COVID was really hitting us hard, because it is about a pandemic. It is about an illness that's sort of sweeping the city. And it's about a guy who brings all his rich friends into a castle to escape this contagion. But someone dressed as a victim of the contagion begins killing them one by one. It's a really cool story. And A24 is making this. And they've put Mikey Madison in it, which is pretty cool. Mikey Madison, a few years ago, she won an Oscar for the movie Anora, where she played a sex worker, so there was a little bit of controversy about that. But she is a fantastic actor. She's been in other movies as well. She was in Once Upon a Time in Hollywood. She was in one of the Scream movies. So, you know, we know she's good at horror. We know she's got that range. This is pretty cool. Them doing something... I don't know if they're going to do it, period. The main character in Mask of the Red Death is a guy, I believe. So I don't know if she's going to be playing something else or if they're gender swapping that character, which, you know, who cares? So it'll be interesting to see more about this, but it's still in development, so we don't know too much about it. But it'll be really cool to see.
0: It does sound like a premise for a story, the idea of cordoning yourself off, trying to escape death, but it catches you anyway. I think it's a very relatable idea that we just can't run away from this thing.
1: Yeah, yeah. And, you know, it's got that theme of, as you say, the inevitability of death. That's why I'm not a radio personality. The inevitability of death is sort of one of the themes of it, and trying to escape it, thinking that your wealth, can sort of insulate you from it coming for you, but it does anyway. Death is the great leveler, kings and paupers alike. Maybe it is actually a really good time for that kind of story about very wealthy people trying to separate themselves from the rest of us.
0: Yeah, and maybe the castle is New Zealand, because a lot of billionaires are buying up property in New Zealand, right? That's their escape for when the apocalypse hits. So I think that's a metaphor for really what is happening right now.
1: I'm sure that'll be great for the wildlife in New Zealand.
0: Yeah. Yeah, unfortunately, poor little New Zealand. Look after yourself out there when the apocalypse hits. Let's move on to this movie, Crazy Rich Asians. This came out a few years ago, 10 years ago or so. And I remember at the time, people quite excited that Asian characters could be the leads in a film, not just the sidekick or, you know, the side part in a comedy. So it was quite a momentous movie at the time. Can you take us into the movie and then tell us more about this sequel?
1: But yeah, the movie is, it's based on a book by a guy named Kevin Kwan. The book had already done very well. The book was already very popular. So it was kind of inevitable that it would be made into a movie. And when it was, you know, the book was still kind of at the height of its popularity. The movie at the time that it came out, we were still talking about, you know, in some ways we're still dealing with this, but we're talking about sort of Asian erasure in movies and television, right? We always talk a lot about representation in movies and television, and Asian people were the ones who were sort of getting left out the most, it seemed. So Crazy Rich Asians seemed to be like a bit of a temporary antidote to that. It was a really fun movie. It's basically about a woman of sort of modest means who meets a guy, falls in love with him, decides to get married, and then after she agrees to marry him, he admits to her that he is part of a family of billionaires. So she sort of has to deal with his wealthy family. It's a good movie. It's got a lot of great actors in it. Constance Wu is the star. It has Michelle Yeoh. Awkwafina is in it. Ronnie Chang is in it. But now we're getting sort of a sequel. We're getting a sequel series. And it's going to be based on the next couple of books in that trilogy, which are called China Rich Girlfriend and Rich People Problems. So it's still going to be set in that world of sort of insane wealth. Constance Wu is coming back for it, which is pretty cool because Constance Wu was very good in the first one. She is very likable on screen. But what's interesting about her appearing is that, okay, so Constance Wu, before she was in Crazy Rich Asians, she was on a show called Fresh Off the Boat, which was about a Korean family. The parents, I believe, were immigrants. The kids were first generation. It was a great, great show. She was very good on it. She was kind of the breakout star of it. And while her star was rising during the show, she was offered a project that I think we still don't know what it is, but it was a very exciting project to her. It was a very personal project to her. But it was going to clash with the sixth season of Fresh Off the Boat. And when the show was eventually renewed, she tweeted about how disappointed and upset she was that the show was renewed because now she can't do this other project. And everybody said, Constance Wu, you are a highly paid actress on a very well-received TV show. Why are you complaining? And a lot of people got pretty mad at her. And she took a pretty big hit. So coming back this way, coming back in a way where, you know, she's sort of reattaching herself to the property that really blew her up, I think even more so than Fresh Off the Boat. So, you know, it's nice to see her coming back. Hopefully, you know, she won't she won't be as dismissive of the projects that hire her as she was back then. But I don't know. I'm looking forward to this because I do like Constance Wu. I do like Ronnie Chang. I think Henry Golding, who played her her fiance, he's coming back. Henry Golding, arguably the most handsome man on earth. So, yeah, this will be nice to see.
0: Fun show. Ronnie Chang was a comedian in Brisbane many years ago. I think he moved as a student from Malaysia, starts doing open mic comedy. That goes well. Then does well at Melbourne. He gets cast in a movie. He's just had this meteoric rise from open mic comedy to the biggest movies in the world from little old Brisbane. So it's funny where your career can go with the right amount of serendipity.
1: Absolutely, absolutely. And I think this movie was, I think if you were an Asian actor at the time, this movie was a really good way to sort of increase your visibility because they did need a lot of actors. And about, I would say about 95% of the actors in it are of Asian descent. So, you know, this was a good thing to kind of be an antidote. Yeah. And for people like that who maybe could have used a

0: little boost in their visibility, a boost in their career. It was really great for them.
1: Very good. If you've just joined this conversation, Kevin Ott is your Overnight's Hollywood reporter, taking us into the news of Hollywood. We've had Edgar Allan Poe, we've had Crazy Rich Asians. It's not just actors, though. Reviewers now are making a name for themselves in Hollywood.
0: Yes, I have very good news for Australia. The greatest movie review show on the internet is not actually a movie review show at all. It is called On Cinema at the Cinema. There have been, I think, something like 15 seasons so far. It's all, it's an internet series. You can't really watch it on any streamer or anything like that. Some of it's on YouTube, but you do have to subscribe to the Tim Heidecker Network to see it. But it's very, very funny. Ostensibly, what it's about is a review show hosted by these two guys, one of whom is played by Tim Heidecker of Tim and Eric fame. The other is a guy named Greg Turkington, who, if people have heard of the comedian Neil Hamburger, that's actually Greg Turkington in disguise. So these two guys review movies, but they never get around to actually reviewing the movies because they're both so petty and they snipe at each other. Tim is a massive narcissist. Greg is also kind of a narcissist, but he's also kind of a big wimp. He fancies himself a movie expert, but doesn't actually know a lot about movies. It's a very, very funny show. And here's the good news for Australia. Every once in a while, they take the show on the road and they go on tour. And they're finally, for the first time, going to Australia. In December, they're going to be in Sydney, Perth, Brisbane, and Melbourne. So I do recommend going and seeing this. And if you can't, I do recommend watching the series. These guys aren't paying me. I'm actually just a sort of organic fan of the show. But it is fun that they're going to Australia, and I'm very happy about that.
1: It almost sounds like Coyote and Roadrunner. Coyote never quite catches Roadrunner. But one day, do you just want to see these two actually do a movie review?
0: I think so. That's a funny comparison because at various times, one could be either the Coyote or the Roadrunner.
1: Yeah.
0: Greg desperately wants to sort of helm the show. He wants to be the host of the show. Every once in a while, he'll get to be the host of, like, one episode. Tim holds onto the show jealously and really sort of dismisses Greg at every moment. On the other hand, Tim is a complete wreck of a person and keeps ruining his own life with his narcissism and with his desperate need for love and affection. It's a very, very funny show. It's a very kind of out there show. They go in very extreme directions. It's got kind of an Adult Swim vibe to it. If people watched any of the live action shows on Adult Swim, it's got that kind of vibe to it.
1: If you've just joined us, Kevin Ott, your Overnight's Hollywood reporter, is here taking us into the news. So, okay, that's the story of these reviewers making a live touring life for themselves. We were talking in the quiz about this Hollywood sign. It's turned from Hollywoodland into Hollywood. There's another iconic landmark in Hollywood, but it's been, some would say, defaced. What's happened, Kevin?
0: Yeah, so the sad news, as everybody probably knows by now, is that the Paramount-Warner Brothers merger purchase went through, and now Paramount-Warner are one company owned by David Ellison, the billionaire. He has renamed the company Skydance. I don't know what's going to happen to the actual names of Warner Brothers and Paramount, if he's just going to call the whole mess Skydance and it's going to be just one big pile of slop. But what he has done already and what he did kind of the moment the ink dried on the contracts is, okay, so you're in Burbank, right? Burbank is where a lot of the action happens in Hollywood. It's like where a lot of stuff is shot, where a lot of studios are, where a lot of live shows are taped, right? So you're in Burbank, you're driving on Olive Ave, you round the corner, and what do you see? You see the Warner Brothers Water Tower, that iconic sort of thing up in the sky. It's got the Warner Brothers logo in it. If people remember the Animaniacs, Yakko, Wacko, and Dot, yeah, that's where they lived. They lived in that Warner Brothers Water Tower. And that Warner Brothers Water Tower now says, it doesn't say Warner Brothers anymore. Well, it still does, but underneath it, it says a Skydance Corporation. I just find that very gross to sort of put your name on something before anybody even has a chance to get used to anything. We'll see what else happens. The actual merger, the impact that it's going to have on Hollywood, the CEO, the co-CEO, the other guy who's not David Ellison, his name is Inan Kraes.

0: has said that, yes, there will be layoffs, but they will not be the bulk of the sort of money saving they need to do, because this company is now $600 billion in debt. So they do need to cut some fat. A lot of that fat, I think, is they're saying they're going to sell off some real estate. That might include the Paramount lot. It might include the Warner Brothers lot. And if it does, you know, I don't know. It remains to be seen. One of the other studios, one of the streamers might buy the lot. Netflix, who really wanted to buy Warner Brothers, they might want to sort of take the lot, one of those lots, buy one of them as sort of a consolation prize. I actually think it's very likely that they'll just be turned into condominiums, yeah. And they'll have some golden age Hollywood name, you know, like the studio apartments. So I don't know. We'll see what happens. It remains to be seen just how hard this is going to hit Hollywood, but let's all keep our fingers crossed that we survive it.
1: Are you expecting any content changes? Have they made any indications of the kind of content they would like to make?
0: No, but I think what we're going to see is if you've sort of been following a project, if there's a movie that you've heard of that's in development, or maybe even like almost in production, we might see stuff like that sort of fall to the wayside, because what happens is if they fire producers, you know, if you're a producer working at Warner Brothers and you have this project that you're shepherding along and it's your project and you can't really pass it off to anyone else if you get laid off, that project just kind of dies on the vine. So there's a lot of movies sort of maybe in development right now that we don't know about that probably are no longer going to be in development. There's probably some that we do know about that we're not going to hear about. But, yeah, and in terms of the content that actually exists, I think, you know, I can see them sort of putting everything into one streaming company, one massive Skydance streaming company that has all the libraries from Warner Brothers and Paramount. And that streaming company might potentially dominate just in terms of having the best library. So that would affect the other streamers. It remains to be seen. There could be a million sort of unforeseen consequences of this as well.
1: It's so interesting. When we grew up, we had three television channels. Then we had multiple TV channels and streamers. We're moving back to an era where there'll just be three channels again, but they'll be called streamers. There'll be Netflix, Paramount, maybe three or four. So we're almost going back in time with all this consolidation.
0: Yeah, capitalism breeds innovation, right? Yeah, I remember those days. I remember, you know, we had ABC, our ABC, CBS, and NBC. Locally, those affiliates were Channel 3, Channel 6, and Channel 10. So, you know, in Philadelphia, we used to say 3, 6, and 10. Those were the only channels, you know. And then later, I think Fox showed up, and Fox made a name for itself, and then we got all those cable channels. Yeah, and as you say, it's sort of, you know, we used to wish that we could order those cable channels sort of a la carte. You know, like, I never watched the golf channel, but I do watch the football channel, so why do I have to get the whole sports package?
1: Yeah.
0: And we might be going back to an age where that's the case. You know, we'll see. It might just look like cable used to look.
1: Very interesting times we live in, which we were warned not to live in interesting times, but here we are. Kevin, thanks for joining us tonight.
0: Thanks so much, Ash.
1: That is Kevin Ott, your Overnight's Hollywood reporter.
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1: Let's go back even further in time to 1918. A little boy, Yvonne, is discovered in a French village, and somehow he ends up being taken back to Australia by soldiers. What is the story? Why did he end up here? It's a mystery, but it's really one of those fascinating tales that can happen in the fog of war. So to hear about that and also share your own stories, maybe from your family, of things that happened in the fog of war, why don't you join the conversation as well? You can text me on 0437 774 774. I'll be back with you with that tale in just a moment.

0: holding out for a hero. That there was a question about Villers-Bretonneux yesterday in yesterday's quiz. What a transformational battle that was. At 1918, instead of all this trench warfare where there was stalemate and waiting, these Anzacs leapt out and they captured a town with stealth, and it helped to change the war. But a lot happened in that dramatic period. It was 1918, there was a lot of chaos, and in the fog of war, there's a story about a young boy called Yvonne who ends up back in Australia. To tell us that story, you are joined by Pete Gross, who's the author of the book and whose granddad was a key part of that story. Hello, Pete.
1: G'day. Good morning, Ash. How are you?
0: Good, thank you.
1: Very early on Saturday morning, but it's great to be here.
0: And we hardly ever get a live guest in as well. So tell us about this story of Yvonne. Who was Yvonne?
1: Oh, right. Okay. Yeah, long story cut short. Yvonne was, when he was found, was a 16-year-old French teenager in the ruins of his home. We're talking about the Somme, which is that there's two parts of the Western Front, World War One. There's the Somme that's like pretty much an hour and a half north of Paris, and of course, Villers-Bretonneux. Thank you for pronouncing Villers-Bretonneux correctly. Well done, you. And that finishes in Flanders, which is the top of Belgium. As you rightly said, that the Germans and the Allies were in a constant battle to gain control of the Somme, because the Germans weren't interested in the Somme per se, but that was the entry point to get down to Amiens, which was the main railhead to get to Paris.
0: What would have happened if they'd reached Paris?
1: Look, at the end of the day, that they would have taken Paris as they did in World War II. And I think Hitler, who at that stage was fighting as a soldier in Fromelles, was a bit annoyed that the Germans weren't able to regain. But it basically changed hands. And the Aussies were only used to trench warfare, but they fought door-to-door in the Somme and Villers-Bretonneux. And the whole place was totally raised by the Germans. In so doing, just as an aside story, is that they got one of their tanks bogged, and that tank was called Mephisto. Quite a famous story in itself. And it was in a place called Pheasant's Wood, just near Villers-Bretonneux, and they meant to go back and recover it the next day, but in the meantime, the Aussies pinched it.
0: Okay.
1: And it is now sitting in the Queensland Museum.
0: We stole a tank.
1: They souvenired.
0: Souvenired a tank.
1: And it's now sitting in the Queensland Museum in the Anzac Gallery.
0: I can imagine tank warfare would have been quite new in World War One. Did the Germans start it and the Allies copied it?
1: Well, look, I think that there was engineering on both sides, but the tanks really weren't very good at all. They kept on getting bogged and it wasn't pretty. But this Mephisto is the only surviving tank of its type in the world.
0: The area, though, in that part of the world, the villages, they must have been getting ruined. There must have been so many homeless children, ruined families. Can you take us into the environment at the time?
1: Yeah, well, absolutely. It was just totally flattened. Getting back to Yvonne came from a lovely little town called... not lovely back then, lovely now, because I talked to 100 kids there a few months ago called Franville, and that's about 10 or 15 minutes away from Villers-Bretonneux. I did some talks both in Villers-Bretonneux as well as Franville. Yeah. And, so basically seriously, the Germans had levelled everything, and Yvonne was found in the ruins of his home. Just on that one, his father had been killed in a skirmish between the French and the Germans in an area called Verdun. So he knew that. That was December 15. But he had his mother and two, Jenny and his two younger sisters, and they had disappeared. You know, one day, you know, the place had been ruined and his mother and sisters had disappeared, and at that point, and ironically, that was about Anzac Day 1918, was the time that the Australians actually recovered Villers-Bretonneux and Franville and basically took Yvonne under their wing.
0: Tell us the discovery of the Yvonne. How did he end up meeting these Australian soldiers, and why did they take him in?
1: Okay, well, look, at the end of the day, he declared himself an orphan, but I think honestly he was just looking for a bit of an adventure, which is of course why our book is called Yvonne's Great Adventure. And talking to his family now, 100 years later, he was always looked on the bright side of life. You know, he was an opportunist, and despite the tragedy of thinking that honestly his mum and sisters had died, which of course, spoiler alert, they didn't die at all. So when the Aussies found them, now my grandfather, Frank Gross, who later on became a pioneer of Sydney radio as Uncle Frank in Sydney, and also started the Dawn Service in Martin Place that's still running, was a YMCA officer embedded with the AIF. So he wasn't a soldier, an enlisted soldier, but his job was basically, well, I said in the book, that to get the soldiers' morale up by supplying entertainment and newspapers and cigarettes and all that. And he would ride up to the front lines on his trusty horse called Flyblow and to drop them off at the front guns. When, as YMCA officer, all he was required to do was to send them up with the rations, but he chose to actually take them up himself.
0: Some people might think of the YMCA just as a hostel now where they backpack and they know there's a chaplain in the army to help boost morale in that way. How central was the YMCA to the Australian Army back then?
1: It was actually critical. In the book, because the book was designed for French kids to learn English, I just said that the YMCA's role was to keep the soldiers' morale up. The reality is, because these guys thought that they'd be killed the next day, it was also to keep them out of brothels and things like that as well, so that they were the... They were the guardians of men's morality.
0: It must have been uniquely terrifying because they're in these trenches, they're hearing shells fly overhead. They don't know which one of those shells is hitting them or nearby. It must have been permanent anxiety when they're in those trenches.
1: Well, PTSD was a thing they didn't know about then, but they actually came back totally shocked. And, of course, Frank was writing, he recounted

0: story. He wrote an autobiography in 1921, and he recounts the story when on the, when he was riding up on his horse Flyblow to the trenches, and a shell landed right nearby, and the horse took fright, and they both ended up in a trench with him under his horse. So yeah, no, it was serious warfare. And remember, not only the shells were flying, but the place was just a sea of mud.
1: Yeah. So Yvonne finds these Australian troops. You said he was an adventurer. Did he fully check whether his parents were around? Did they go and visit the house or the shelters? Or was he, well, he jumping into this adventure quite quickly?
0: Actually, look, as I said, he was an opportunist, I think. And I think at the end of the day, and we actually look at the photo, and this photo was taken at Lake Macquarie in Sydney. I'm just, for listeners, I'm just showing Ashwin the cover of the book. Very self-assured guy. He was only 17 at that point. No, he was out for what he could get, I think. But no, he was found in the ruins of his home. Now, the YMCA officer for my grandfather basically gave a blind eye nod to the Australians taking him in, and they put him into an Australian Army uniform, and he basically travelled with them. Not only the end of the war, because at Armistice they couldn't get home very quickly because they had no transport to get back to Australia, so they ended up camping in central Belgium, a little village called Murray-Aumy that I've spoken in as well. And Frank's job as YMCA officer was to house or to billet 4,000 soldiers, and until they returned to Australia on a German troop ship, and they finally got back to Australia in August 1919.
1: You're joined by Pete Gross now, our guest, who's talking to us about the story of Yvonne, this 15-year-old French boy who's discovered in the ruins of his village and brought home by the Australian soldiers. Before he gets back, though, he's in an Aussie uniform. What's he doing for the Australian soldiers?
0: He was basically helping out with interpreting. His English got pretty good very quickly, but he said, "I don't speak English, I speak Aussie," you know. And he was a bit of a character, and I think, and I talk about in the book for the time, after the armistice in Belgium, while they were just trying to hang around to keep him busy, I think he caught the eye of a lot of the Belgian women, because the Belgian women, that the husbands and sons had been murdered by the Germans, you know, and a lot of the Belgian women ended up coming back with the Australian soldiers, which is a story in itself. So he did the interpreting, helped out the liaison, and also helped supplies. He looked after the YMCA huts that were actually placed at certain points for the soldiers to come back during a break in fighting to listen to music and do what they needed to do.
1: And I can imagine the soldiers, when they came back from fighting, and I think you might have mentioned this, they didn't want to talk about what they saw in war. They just wanted to get away. And having a young boy there might have reminded them of back home.
0: Oh, look, absolutely right. So he certainly did, because he was such a personality-driven fella, Yvonne Camus, was that I think he won the hearts of everybody, you know, and certainly with the women.
1: Yeah. Well, yeah, he just looks like a dashing young lad, doesn't he, little Yvonne? But back then, were there no translators around? You had to co-opt someone who was already there. It wasn't like they took a French translator with them.
0: No. This was war on a shoestring.
1: Yeah.
0: This was seriously a budget war where they just had to invest all of their money into defence and winning back ground by the Germans. So anyway, he just ended up travelling and helping out behind the scenes and behind the... He couldn't go to the front lines, but he helped in the supply huts. And there's a little story where he'd also help, as I said, talk to the fellows in the YMCA huts.
1: What was your grandfather's role in all of this and getting him back to Australia?
0: Okay, well, as YMCA officer, he had some clout. He wasn't, as I said, an enlisted soldier, but he certainly had some authority. He had an acting rank of Lieutenant Frank Gross, so basically that he had the ear of the generals and all that, and they all basically turned a blind eye. So what they ended up doing, under the cloak of secrecy, they finally decamped from Belgium, caught the train back to Paris, did some studio photos in Paris, and they went on to Le Havre, where they caught a boat across the channel, and basically that they covered him under YMCA Army blankets so he wouldn't be discovered. They got back to Southampton, and then they camped at Salisbury Plain, that's near where Stonehenge sits pretty much, did some debriefing there, and they got him on board a boat called the Marathon, the König Frederick August, which is a German warship, to get them back to Australia. But again, they smuggle him on board. But once he was on board, once they were clear of England, he just mixed and mingled. He was like one of the kids.
1: When he arrived in Australia, though, there was no customs officer checking closely, because

0: it was an army vessel, it was quite easy to just
1: Just walk in. So I end up firstly going to my grandfather's adjutant's place, Jack Conn in Bullaroo on Lake Macquarie, yeah. And I'm in contact with Jack Conn's grandson now, and he loves a book because it's all about his grandfather as well. Yeah. And, yeah, so a few weeks in Bullaroo, he learnt to swim in Lake Macquarie.
0: Yeah.
1: And he just loved life in Australia. But then he went to school for a while. He then went down to my grandfather's house, Frank Rose's house in Lane Cove, Longville in Sydney, just low North Shore for a bit. And then Captain Roy Paddy, who was a soldier actually in the division, who was an awarded Gallipoli hero, basically took him down to Melbourne to his family, and the chaplain on the Western Front at that point was an Anglican minister, the Reverend Sidney Buckley. Sidney Buckley went on to found the Ivanhoe Grammar School, that's now a very prestigious school in Melbourne. So what Sidney Buckley did, he was about almost 18, but 17, he basically forged the registration papers for Yvonne to get registered in the school.
0: Mm.
1: But look, at the end of the day, when Yvonne turned 18 in May 1920, he was born in 1902, the French government got wind because they had records.
0: But how did they know he was here?
1: Well, it's one of these things. Spies, who knows, at the end of the day. But you can imagine the conversation they had with the Australian Army and with my grandfather, with yeah. Roy Paddy, with Sidney Buckley, who was a very upright Anglican cleric and the head of a growing school. And I just wish I was a fly on the wall. I'd suggest the French government got very cross with the Australian Army, I think. But, you know, my grandfather, he died in 1976. He not once mentioned Yvonne.
0: Why do you think that was?
1: Embarrassed, I think. Maybe, I don't know, but I would love to have sat with him and just heard a part. I did know all the way through the existence of Yvonne through a Sun Herald historical feature from 1964, shows how old I am, and I've grown up with that story. Mm. But it was only when the family contacted me through Facebook in 2014, they said, oh, we know about Yvonne, old news, part of the family, whatever, but where's our grandfather? I said, what? What are you talking about, you mad woman, you know? And so what had actually happened is, of course, Jenny and Odette and Louisette, his sisters, had actually returned to Franville, and they, wherever they were living, they ended up taking an Australian deserter called William Doherty into the place. And the Australian deserters back then thought they were going to be executed if they deserted.
0: So that was the punishment for desertion during the First World War?
1: That was his understanding, but it was actually only the British and Kiwis that actually legislated for execution. The irony is that no one was conscripted. They were all volunteers, and yet they were still being executed by the British and the Kiwis. And so he thought he was going to be executed. So he was he hid in a basement for a while. They became a bit more than landlady and tenant. They became quite close, and they ended up producing a half Australian girl, half French girl. And when he discovered he wasn't going to be executed, he gave himself up to the Commonwealth War Graves Commission in Villers-Bretonneux and gave no identification to the family, no identification at all. And this is why the story was written. And he said, Jeannie, Yvonne's mum, I'm off. At that stage, Yvonne was still somewhere, and and he eventually returned, dishonourable discharge, and returned to Australia and married again in 1935. And but he gave no ID, and so when the French family found me, who were living in Amiens, which is near Villers-Bretonneux, said, look, we know about that, but where's the grandfather? This French family were the son and daughter-in-law of this little Australian girl who at that stage was still alive at the age of 96, and she said, and they said, oh, can you find him for us? Come. 100 years later. So anyway, I pulled in a favour of a lovely historian called Diane Rutherford at the Australian War Memorial, who our family had donated a lot of material to the War Memorial. And anyway, so she worked like a Trojan after our... Anyway, we found the guy after 100 years, and we actually returned the identity to the family in 2018.
0: He'd passed away, though, by the time you discovered who it was?
1: I'm sorry?
0: The person Yvonne's, the one who got together with Yvonne's mother.
1: Oh, he died in 1951.
0: 1951, okay.
1: Yeah, 1951, but Yvonne's, but the grandmother, right. Julia, the half-Australian girl, died a year before we could return the identity of the family.
0: What a story of connections between two countries. It almost sounds like Yvonne was Australia's first exchange student by force.
1: I actually heard your promo, and that's exactly right, because at the end of the day, but it was just, but it's such a shame that the French government couldn't see the humour in it, but they really wanted him back for national service. He went up to serve on the Rhine, like a peacekeeping force, occupation on the Rhine, and he went on to work for Thomas Cook because his English was very good. He was an interpreter on the Channel ferries between London and Europe, and and then he eventually retired to Rouen, where he ran a cafe, and that was when that article was written. In that one, that's where the Bill Baverstock, the journalist, actually located Yvonne, and Yvonne kept in touch with my grandfather till about 1968, but he died in 1972 and buried in Rouen.
0: If you've just joined this conversation, you're hearing from Pete Gross telling us the story of Yvonne, this little teenager, 15 years old, discovered at the end of World War I, brought to Australia, smuggled into Australia, if you like, souvenired is the correct term. If you've got a story of the fog of war and things that have happened within your family, maybe secrets or stories that have been passed down that you can share, you can text us on 0437 774 774. You can call in as well on 1300 800 222. How sad was Yvonne to go back to France?
1: Oh, he was devastated because at the end of the day, he thought he was set for life in the book, as I said, as an Australian schoolboy. That's all he wanted to do, you know, and he was much loved. And I think, but I don't understand why he never came back to Australia. But that's something I've got to find. But again, I'm in touch with their family and they're my host whenever I go to France.
0: Was it too expensive? Was it a long boat ride in the early 20s to get to Australia?
1: Well, it was a three-month boat trip, yeah.
0: Right.
1: Yeah. So at the
0: end, that have been the barrier?
1: Well, look, potentially that they got free fare, free transport on the German troop ship, because in those days, as you know, the Germans under reparations had to give up all of their military hardware. And I don't think that pleased Hitler greatly, which is why he was a bit narky when he entered World War II. It's ironic on Hitler. He was a soldier at Frommel. There were so many opportunities to take him out. And you think how world history would have changed had that happened, you know. But
0: I wonder. Yeah, there were opportunities. Do you have any insights as to why they were not successful?
1: Why?
0: The opportunities to get to Hitler.
1: I don't know. I would call it a dark angel protecting him, maybe. I don't know. It's just one of those vagaries of life. But I've done a couple of battlefield tours, and I've actually been to the house where Hitler lived in Frommel. Frommel, you might recall, was where they uncovered some hundreds of Allied soldiers buried in like in a mass grave, which the Germans had buried, and they only found them about 15 years ago.
0: Dark history.
1: Dark history.
0: I wonder if there are any similar stories to Yvonne. Did anyone else come back? What happened to orphan teenagers in France normally?
1: Well, it's interesting, just actually to back up a bit, talking about YMCA, there was actually 200 YMCA officers on the Western Front, but the way that my grandfather presented himself, he was the only one. So, again, he was an opportunist, you know, and God bless his socks, he went on doing some amazing things with Sydney Radio and things like that in social work. But Yvonne was not the only French boy. There was one famous one, and I must also just acknowledge my friend Vicky Bennett. Vicky is an internationally renowned author living in Brisbane. She's written a series of non-fiction children's books, and one of them features another French boy that came back to Australia, and the book is called The Little Stowaway. And basically, Henri was wandered into the Australian Army Air Force base in December 18 after the war had finished, and as an 8-year-old, and they brought him back in a wheat sack back to Australia, smuggled again. But sadly, 10 years later, at the age of 18, he was killed in a motorbike accident. So that was the Little Stowaway, and there's stories of others. You wonder how many others.
0: Yeah.
1: How many other French kids have now got families in Australia?
0: Because we had less surveillance and paperwork. It must be harder to do something like that today. 1918, 1920, that was the opportunity to do some seriously wild things after a war.
1: It is just funny that, you know, maybe Australia lacked paperwork, but boy, the French government didn't.
0: Yeah. Well, they had that long tradition of governance and bureaucracy, so I can imagine they would have. So we'll stick around after the news to talk about some of the issues following the war. What was that reunion like for Yvonne, finding out his mother's alive? Do we know anything about that moment?
1: Well, yes, as I said, there's nothing documented, so I had to surmise. Obviously, he was overjoyed at finding his mother and sisters alive, but I think he would have been quite happy, you know, to have continued on.
0: Yeah.
1: But his mother had a surprise for him, a new baby sister,
0: mm.
1: which I diluted. It was actually a half-sister, but I couldn't say that in a children's book.
0: No. Strong story. But I forgot the name of the man who got together with Yvonne's mum, the soldier.
1: Oh, well, William. And that's
0: William.
1: We only had his first name. And the last name they thought might have been Doherty, and the family really couldn't tell me at all. And all they had was an epaulette and a rising son, and they had no information at all, but I ended up recovering his service record. Yeah. And
0: well, that's the good thing about Australia. There was enough service records to help you track him down. So for him, it sounds like it was almost a convenience act because he needed safety from desertion. And as soon as he got a chance to come home safely, he didn't stick around.
1: No, exactly right. So, look, it's funny, but yeah, you wonder what if had he returned to Australia. But the irony was, so he retired to Rouen, which is where Joan of Arc was burnt at the stake in the 1400s. But he's buried in one of five cemeteries in Rouen, and the French government can't help you find where he's buried.
0: Right.
1: And that was only 1972, 54 years ago.
0: Not so long ago. If you've just joined, Pete Gross is with you, an author, telling us the story of Yvonne's great adventure coming back from the war. The news is just about to arrive. So what we'll do is we'll take your calls. If you have any stories of your own, of fog of war type stories, Marion, I can see you on the phone. I'll get to you just after the news. And if you'd like to join that conversation, bouncing off this story of Yvonne, you can give me a call. The number is 1300 800 222. 1300 800 222. There is a text line as well. You can text 0437 774 774. Let us talk about this fascinating chapter in Australian history. It's somewhat wild, wild west in terms of the rules, but that certainly happened. So, yeah, that's the number to call in. I'll connect with you, Marion, in just a moment. And then we'll check out making music in environments where it's illegal to do so. We are talking about Iran in 1980. We have a musician who did just that. So stick around for that conversation coming up after this.
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0: ABC News with Glenn Lauder. An upcoming ban on the use of credit cards to make payments to the Australian Tax Office has been delayed following federal government intervention. Here's Isabella Tolhurst.
1: The ATO announced last week it would stop accepting credit card payments for tax bills from December in response to the Reserve Bank's ban on card surcharges. The government has faced significant pressure over the plan, with small businesses reacting furiously. Now Treasurer Jim Chalmers has announced the government would give the ATO extra funds to delay the ban until June 30, allowing more consultation on the changes.
2: We try not to interfere or intervene, whether it's the design of the surcharge ban or the implementation, but we've stepped in here.
1: The Coalition has called for the credit card ban to be scrapped altogether.
0: The parents of murdered Perth brothers Jake and Callum Robinson have asked a judge in Mexico to impose the maximum sentence on three men accused of killing them 2 years ago. His North America correspondent, Cayman Gock.
3: In an emotional statement read to the court, Deborah Robinson said she never wanted another family to experience the devastation and suffering that had been inflicted on them. Her sons, Callum and Jake Robinson, were on a surfing trip in Baja, California, with their American friend, Carter Rhode, when they were killed in 2024. The court also heard from Mr. Rhode's widow, who told the accused men their actions were evil. Earlier, the defence cast doubt on the credibility of the investigation and the testimony prosecutors relied on. The judge is set to deliver his verdict in the month-long trial tomorrow.
0: A man's been fatally stabbed in Sydney's west. Police were called to Cleve Close at Mount Druitt just before 9 p.m. following reports of an assault. The man died at the scene and an investigation is underway. China and the European Union have reached a deal that could cut Chinese exports of hybrid cars to the bloc by more than half. Following talks in Beijing, the two sides have announced China's exports of hybrids and plug-in hybrids to the EU would be cut to several million cars over 4 years. Europe's car market has been severely dented by China, and a trade deficit with Beijing has risen to more than $1 billion a day. The South African-born jurist and former UN human rights chief, Navi Pillay, has won this year's Nobel Peace Prize for her efforts to promote peace and international

0: criminal law. Here's Larry Buttrose.
1: The chair of the Norwegian Nobel Committee says the 85-year-old's work is a source of hope and inspiration to all those who seek a more peaceful world. But her win is likely to be seen too as a high-profile rebuke of US President Donald Trump and Israeli Prime Minister Benjamin Netanyahu. They both rejected the findings of a UN commission she led that Israel has committed genocide in Gaza. Earlier in her career, she defended South African anti-apartheid leader Nelson Mandela, who later became the country's first black head of state.
0: Saudi Arabia claims that three people, including a pilot, have been killed in two Houthi attacks on the international airport in the capital Riyadh, which has hit a plane belonging to the national carrier Saudia. Here's the BBC's Sebastian Usher.
2: When Saudi Arabia gave the green light earlier this week for the pro-government forces it backs in Yemen to move to all-out war against the Houthis, it was clear that the group would try to inflict more pain on the kingdom, and it has. The image of a burning plane at King Khalid Airport in Riyadh was bad enough for the Saudis, but the confirmation that a pilot was killed will shock Saudi citizens and expats alike. Airlines have already cancelled flights. There are questions over how Saudi defences couldn't stop the Houthi missiles. Pakistan says its forces are now bolstering Saudi defence capabilities as part of a new security pact, but what role they'll play remains uncertain.
0: Ukraine's military says it struck three facilities involved in missile production across Russia. It says the targets hit include a factory making missile components and a facility for disassembling intercontinental ballistic missiles, or ICBMs. Ukraine says the ICBM disassembly plant was hit to degrade Russia's ability to source explosives and rocket fuel. Officials in Greece say two workers have been seriously injured in an explosion at a major oil refinery outside Athens. The workers were hospitalised after the blast at the motor oil refinery, around 60 kilometres west of the capital. The scale of the damage and the cause of the blast is still being investigated. And the Formula One driver Max Verstappen has qualified fastest for the sprint race at the Singapore Grand Prix weekend. The Red Bull Racing drivers posted the quickest time in qualifying ahead of George Russell for Mercedes and Ferrari's Charles Leclerc. Australia's Oscar Piastri will start from fourth in his McLaren. And that is the latest from ABC News. For more news at any time, you can download ABC Listen.
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4: Hello, Meredith Lake here with Soul Search. When the Strait of Hormuz closed, the whole world took notice. It underlined how vulnerable our globalised economies can be. But what if we organised our lives to be more local than global? Lower tech, lower consumption, and closer to the ground.
5: Wendell focused very much on not just a kind of cosmopolitan life, but a life rooted in the land and in a place, arguing for a return to a more sustainable agriculture. You can't know who you are if you don't know where you are.
4: Wendell Berry was a poet, a novelist, a small farmer and an environmentalist. He was a lover of the soil and a critic of consumerist modernity. He wrote more than 50 books from a cabin on his family farm in rural Kentucky. And from The Unsettling of America to Why I Will Not Buy a Computer, his writings have spurred all kinds of people to rethink life in the Americas. His readers included bell hooks, Barbara Kingsolver, Nick Offerman and Barack Obama. Wendell Berry died back in August at the age of 92, and I want to look back on his ideas and what they might have to offer today. How could we rethink work and economics, tradition and technology? Can we learn from a more sustainable past without replicating its injustices or giving up the benefits of progress?
5: It's a trade-off. What I always call the high-energy, high-technology economy has produced things that even, you know, when I was young, couldn't be imagined. But there are costs, and those costs are both ecological and social.
4: Robert Jensen is an author and an academic at the University of Texas. The latest of his own many books is This I Don't Believe, A Fulfilling Life Without Meaning. And Robert has a deep but complicated relationship with Wendell Berry's ideas. Hello, Robert.
5: Hi, Meredith. Great to be with you today.
4: I wonder if you could take me to...

0: It was his writing that was so moving for me, writing that changed the way I saw the world, writing that I brought into the classroom as often as I could. And in perhaps one of my favorite journalistic pieces ever, took me out to Kentucky to write a profile of his wife. His wife, Tanya, is an extraordinary person as well and had never been really profiled in a magazine. And I talked her into letting me come out and write about her. And so that was a high point of the journalistic side of my writing.
1: That house, I understand, was built out of materials that the Berrys salvaged from cabins that his own family over many generations had used before. He talked about it as the long-legged house where he and Tanya lived. Tell me more about it, because the place is so significant. The household, the farm, the home is so central to his vision and to his philosophy of life. So, what was it like as a place?
0: Well, that long-legged house became his writing cabin, and they eventually moved into a more conventional house. But your emphasis on place is exactly correct. A quick little story. A friend of mine had a quote from Wendell on his board that said, "You can't know who you are if you don't know where you are." In other words, Wendell was focused very much on not just a kind of cosmopolitan life, but a life rooted in the land and in a place. And I was going to use that in a book. And so I wrote to Wendell because I couldn't find a reference to it. And I said, "Wendell, I'm sorry to bother you, but is this in fact your words? And if so, did you publish them?" And he wrote back with his characteristic sense of humor. He said, "I've written so much, I don't know. It sounds like something I would say, but I don't remember saying it." And then he said, "The only thing that amazes me is anybody cares what I have to say in the first place." But place was very important to Wendell. And I as someone who wasn't rooted that way, who moved around a lot, it helped me understand the power of place. And Wendell wrote very eloquently about that. And for him, it was Kentucky where he grew up. Now, Wendell was a kind of a protege of Wallace Stegner, a famous American writer. And Wendell was what you would say was on the fast track to become a literary star. And he went to Europe and he spent some time in New York. But he's spoken very often about being pulled back to the land he grew up on. And he and his wife, Tanya, did move back to Kentucky, had two children, and lived there for the rest of their lives. Another example of Wendell's sense of humor, I've heard him say a few times, and I'm sure he's said it many times. He said, "I have the odd experience of traveling around a lot to tell people to stay home." And that's in a sense what he did. He was generous with his time. I don't think he really liked to travel, but he did it. And the message was, find a place. And when I interviewed Tanya, I asked her, "What do you tell young people who come to see you?" Because there was kind of a steady stream of often young people who wanted to learn the Berry secret and would come to Kentucky. And Tanya and Wendell were generous in entertaining them. And Tanya said, "All we ever told them was find a place where you want to be and stay put." And I think you mentioned the kind of disconnected experience of the modern world, in which we're supposed to feel connected by technology, but people so rarely do. And I think Wendell's focus on place is very important. I learned it later in my life when, after retiring, I moved to a piece of land in northern New Mexico, in the mountains where I'm speaking to you from. And I have fallen in love with this place. I didn't grow up in the mountains. I've lived all over the country. But I now consider myself to be very much defined by this place I live, by the fruit trees we tend, by my garden, by the wood I cut for our stove. And so I guess I've always been a slow learner, but later in life I'm learning, well, gosh, Tanya and Wendell were right. Place is everything.
1: That vision that he had and that he embodied in his own life, in his own household, in his own family, of being what you're describing, a placed people, that was his term. There's so much that's difficult about that Wendell saw with such clear eyes. I mean, In that part of rural Kentucky where he and many generations of his family

0: we had lived. Farming was in flux, to put it mildly. Mm-hmm. The old ways of connecting to that place through working the soil had not just vanished, but been, well, trashed, you might say, by what he diagnosed as the problems with big agriculture. So talk to me more about being placed and the role that farming had in that for him.
1: Yeah. You know, I'm old enough, I'm 68, to remember when family farms were commonplace. I grew up in North Dakota in the upper Midwest, also farm country. And small family farms where a family could make a living from 100 acres, a couple hundred acres. That's increasingly impossible given the economics of farming these days. And now farms of many thousands of acres are the norm. And Wendell saw what was lost with that, not just often a more sustainable form of agriculture. Not all family farms are well run, of course, but you have a better chance of farming responsibly when people know the land they're farming. I mentioned Wendell's friend, Wes Jackson. Mm-hmm. Wes has always talked about an appropriate eyes to acres ratio, that you have to have a certain number of people watching the land. Another quick footnote, Wendell and Wes argue about who actually said that. Wendell said, I'm sure Wes came up with that one. And Wes always says, you know, I think Wendell said that first and I stole it from him. An indication of a great relationship between the two where creative ideas flowed freely. But, you know, Wendell wrote not only in his nonfiction, in essays arguing for a return to a more sustainable agriculture. It also is in his throughout his fiction. And his novels about that area and the people in that area are often heartbreaking. I don't know how else to say it. I taught one of his novels in a class, a book called Jaber Crow, and it ends in a way that even my, you know, urban students were guaranteed to cry. You couldn't read the end of that book without crying because it was about the destruction of a family's farm. And
0: I mean,
1: Wendell wrote about that.
0: Barbara Kingsolver's Pulitzer Prize winner, Demon Copperhead, is set not so far away, similarly in small farming tobacco communities, presents the kind of world that in many ways Wendell Berry was trying to understand and reimagine.
1: Yeah, and I think one of the important aspects of Wendell's writing is that he didn't romanticize rural life or farming. If you read his novels, the characters are the usual variation in the human species of everything from noble and thoughtful to, you know, to con men and folks you can't trust. So Wendell was very clear that he wasn't trying to present some romanticized view of rural life, but to point out that rural people matter. And one of the things, you know, he was a very gentle man in a lot of ways, I think. But he could get angry. And one of the things that angered him, you could see whenever he spoke about it, was the way that urban people sometimes denigrate rural people. Now, this might be a particular American phenomenon, but cosmopolitan, educated urban elites will often speak of rural people in very denigrating ways. I mean, as someone who
0: calling
1: came
0: them
1: from
0: deplorables. you know, this idea of deplorables, of the rural hick.
1: And Wes and Wendell both were always arguing that you can't devalue a people and expect the land on which they live to be cared for. That, you know, there's a deep connection in both Wendell and Wes's work about the importance not only of the land, but of the people who care for the land. And that's a cultural phenomenon. You don't just drop down onto a piece of land and take care of it. It's tradition. It's experience, and both Wendell and Wes talk about this too. It's love. There's a deep sense of love that comes through in Wendell's writing. People's love for each other, even when times are hard, and people's love for the land. And another thing that's very important is people's love for work, work that is worth doing. One of my favorite stories of Wendell's is called The Art of Loading Brush. And it's a story about a work crew that cleans up the brush on the side of the road, but does a poor job of stacking and disposing of it. And one of the older characters in Wendell's fictional life comes by and cleans it up with a young man and makes the point that even something as simple and in some ways unimportant as loading and clearing brush should be done with attention and done with affection and done right, because that's the way you care for things, is by working hard to make things right.
0: Robert, I'd really love to talk to you about the nature of work, because I think work is one of the spheres in which the opportunities and the anxieties of our own age are very sharp. But as I'm listening to you, I'm thinking about that idea of caring for land involves caring for people, indeed an affection for those who inhabit the land. Right now I'm here in Mbandwa Alice Springs, which has a very complicated history in terms of the displacement and yet the survival and resilience of First Nations community, a story of land use that includes unpaid labour that some would describe as slavery, and ongoing questions about how to be a community that encompasses all of this in a place that is now under considerable stress from rising heat and a range of other climate factors.
1: Yeah.
0: Wendell Berry over there in Kentucky was wide-eyed about some of those dynamics too. And I know that his own family, this multi-generational small farming family, also had slave owners among its earlier generations. Yeah. And alongside his book on the unsettling of America, his book, The Hidden Wound, also published in the 70s, attempted to name and to some degree grapple with where work can be abuse in relation to the land. I wonder what you make of that book of his and his attempt to live in a, I guess what you might now call a post-colonial way on that ancestral land.
1: In Wendell's earlier writing, including The Hidden Wound, he pointed out that one of the effects of slavery is to denigrate labor. If you denigrate the people who do work in order to enslave them, you're inevitably going to denigrate work itself. And Wendell did grapple with that. In later writing, I found his work less compelling, I think because the white South, the rural white South especially, did come under such criticism. I think Wendell was a little too quick to defend the notion of the Confederacy as being in some sense noble. In one of his later books, I found it unfortunate that he kind of rallied to defend what he apparently saw as a heritage worth defending. So, you know, to say I appreciate Wendell doesn't mean I agree with him on everything, as should be the case. I mean, I can't imagine two people agreeing about everything. And I think that's reflective of white America's difficulty grappling with the legacy of, as you pointed out, indigenous genocide and slavery. I'm a white American. I've certainly grappled and failed at times, tried to write about that. So Wendell's record on that, for me, is mixed. But he did understand the importance of it. And the way that when you treat people badly, you're going to treat the land badly. When you denigrate work, you're going to have a hard time restoring that conception of honorable labor. And I find that, especially in the digital age, really a compelling problem. Another thing I heard Wendell say once, he said, you know that our economy is off kilter when we have a phrase, TGIF. Thank God it's Friday. And he said, if you're yearning for the end of your work week, it means at some level you know your work is not worth doing. And Wendell said, it's a sad commentary on the economy we've built, in which so many people look forward to not having to work. Now, I don't want to be, you know, naive. A lot of people do manual labor, do work that's literally backbreaking and very difficult. So we, again, don't want to romanticize manual labor. But I do think that a life in which we have a chance to use our bodies productively and to share in that physical labor that has to get done,

0: is a very enriching life. Wendell wrote about it, and I certainly experienced it.
1: On ABC Radio National, on Radio Australia and by podcast, you're listening to Soul Search. My name's Meredith Lake, and I'm speaking with Emeritus Professor Robert Jensen from the University of Texas about the American writer, farmer and activist Wendell Berry, who passed away in late August 2026. As Robert said, Wendell Berry was renowned as a poet, essayist, novelist and writer, who also, in his own life, attempted to embody, I guess, a philosophy of a fulfilling life that connected place to people to meaningful work. Robert, listening to you, I'm struck that perhaps we use this word work as if we know what it means. What is work? Is it the same thing as labor? And what is meaningful or at least fulfilling work as you understand it?
0: Well, first of all, as we've been discussing, we live in an economy and in a world where a lot of work is brutalizing. When you think about especially coerced labor or the fact there's still slave labor in the world today, you know, some estimates are there are as many as 40 million people still living under conditions that are appropriately called slavery. And of course, very highly exploitive labor with people who have little recourse, maybe as many as a billion people. In the United States, for instance, a lot of very dangerous jobs in meatpacking plants, a lot of very strenuous jobs in agriculture are done primarily by migrants, often undocumented, open to exploitation. We all hear the stories. So we don't want to, again, romanticize labor, manual labor. It's sometimes done under conditions that can be literally life-threatening. But I think it's also true that a fulfilling life, at least in my own experience, includes meaningful work. Now, meaningful work can be different for different people.
1: Yeah.
0: You know, I write in my book about talking to a friend about a job I had in a warehouse where the work was basically picking up 100-pound boxes with another guy and stacking them in the warehouse. And I found that to be meaningful work. I was young and it was exciting to have a real job and to work with adults. And I learned a lot from that experience about how to get along with coworkers and how to do work well. And so to me, you know, the world wasn't necessarily a better place because I was stacking boxes, but it was meaningful to me. So there's a lot of individual variation in the human species and we find different things meaningful.
1: Over the last summer, I read Wendell Berry's little essay on why I will not buy a computer, which, again, he published back in the 70s. And I didn't grow up with the internet, but I have had a computer for pretty much all my adult life. And it's become very difficult for someone like me to imagine living without at least a computer. And yet we do, don't we, attempt to make things easier for ourselves, to make our work easier for ourselves. And this is what drives so much of our technological innovation, including in kind of computing and digital spheres. So what is it about work that shouldn't be avoided through the adoption of technologies that might ease some of those burdens?
0: Right. You know, technology... There's no simple answer to the question of which technologies should we adopt and which should we reject. Wendell's essay about why he didn't buy a computer gave a list of criteria, and it was sensible in a lot of ways. But of course, Wendell Berry did use a computer in the sense that as a writer in a computer age, eventually his writing went into a computer. He didn't do it himself. But as he acknowledged, eventually he paid somebody to enter his manuscripts into a computer because you can't send a manuscript to a publisher that isn't digital at this point in history. So I think Wendell wasn't trying to preach from on high or suggest that he was morally superior. He was actually saying, my life is better when I don't find it weighed down with new technology. And that's certainly understandable. It can cause problems.

0: I've mentioned several times now my friend Wes Jackson, who was a lifelong friend of Wendell's. Wes never used a computer either, and I can tell you, trying to co-author a book with somebody who won't use a computer is a real pain in the butt. So, you know, there are ups and downs to it. And we don't want to romanticize technologies of the past. I mean, you know, Wendell Berry didn't use a computer, but he used a typewriter. His wife,
1: in
0: Tanya.
1: In fact, Tanya did, yes.
0: Yeah, and that's, there's a whole story behind their relationship and how she would edit as she typed, and a kind of cottage industry the two of them had.
1: Cottage industry is an important phrase, I think, because so much of what, of the reflection on work that we find in Berry's writings, and I wonder what you think about this, Robert, is about its sphere, this idea that perhaps the household, the cottage even, the log cabin, may be the appropriate primary sphere of work, not in the sense of domestic versus non-domestic work, but as an arena. Maybe it's back to that eyes to acres ratio thing. I wonder what you make of that in light of the way so many of us now work in ways that are quite disconnected from the particular place where we might be.
0: Right. And disconnected from the end product. Disconnection is kind of the watchword of the modern economy. You know, we can reflect on the COVID experience when all of a sudden the so-called global supply chain broke down because of the virus. And we saw that while our economy seems to be this incredible engine of production, it's really incredibly fragile. And your point is well taken, that when economic production is rooted in households and regions, it means you may not have as many sparkly things to buy in the store, but it's a more secure way of living. And every mile that we expand the economic production process makes that more fragile. And we're dealing with that now.
1: The Strait of Hormuz closes, and we all know about it.
0: Yeah, the U.S. attack on Iran had implications that sadly our administration wasn't apparently able to predict, even though most people saw it coming. So it's a trade-off. What I always call the high-energy, high-technology economy has produced things that even, you know, when I was young, couldn't be imagined. The fact that I am speaking to you halfway around the world with such ease was kind of hard to imagine back then. And those are benefits in certain ways, but there are costs. And I think we're often too quick when we think about the modern economy to raise up the benefits and extol the great virtues of all we can do now without factoring in the costs. And those costs are both ecological and social. The disconnection you're talking about, as well as the deepening destruction of ecosystems all over the world to produce all of these sparkly things that we take for granted.
1: Robert, people interpret Berry in different ways when it comes to the question of his religious ethics and convictions. I know he was a Baptist, and in some ways part of a tradition that has produced many skeptics of certain technologies. The Anabaptists, the Mennonites, have, in American history, certainly often created whole communities that are resistant to certain technological innovations. Well, how do you see the role of faith in the formation and expression of his values? Do you see him as part of that tradition or as something else?
0: You know, Wendell, I think, was rather vague about what he meant when he said he was a Christian. I could never really get a very good idea of what that theologically meant for Wendell. But I think that's true of a lot of people who identify with a religious tradition that they grew up in that's important to their community. It doesn't mean they believe everything that's often associated with that faith. So I claim no insights into Wendell's religious thinking. But you're absolutely correct that he did identify quite strongly with the Amish community, which is in the U.S. the most well-known religious community that resists some technologies. Now, the Amish, they do reject a number of modern technologies. So in some Amish communities,

0: There are still no telephones, for instance. They adopt the internet sometimes to do business and sometimes not. I spent some time with a Bruderhof community, another of those Anabaptist sects that ran businesses and had internet access and email accounts to manage their businesses, but in everyday life tried to minimize that. There were no television sets in the Bruderhof family living units. They listened to music on CDs. They didn't just wholesale reject everything. The criteria was, how will this affect family life and community life? And I think that's something independent of anybody's religious tradition. Before we, embrace a technology, we might ask, how will this affect our family life? How will this affect community life? Now, we unfortunately didn't ask many of those questions when social media began 10, 15, 20 years ago. And now we're dealing with the consequences of technologies that have dramatically affected family and community life, often in very negative ways. But the problem is, those companies that produce those technologies are now incredibly powerful and wealthy. In Australia, you're going through the question of social media bans for children. It's coming up in various states in the US. And no matter what one thinks about, the best approach, in some ways, to use a rural metaphor, the horse has gotten out of the corral on that one. It's hard to reel back in those powerful technologies once they're out in society.
1: Hence Wendell Berry's point that the choice is actually at the point of adoption, not further down the track. We live at a time where there are, and here in Australia, as well as I know in the US, where some communities are very actively exploring kind of back to the land movements, that they come in different shapes and sizes and different forms with different motivations. I have to admit, I'm nervous about those that seem to be accompanied by a desire to return to a role for women in those communities that's quite different to what I've come to enjoy in terms of the freedoms and choices and opportunities that I have, not least because women of previous generations fought for those for me. And I know you've thought very deeply about the gender dynamics of these things. You profiled Wendell's wife, Tanya, as you've said, Robert. How gendered is this conversation, or should this conversation be, about meaningful work and work on the land? What are the risks around it, and what are the potential benefits even for women in this, what can sound like a throwback, I guess?
0: I think your concern is correct, and too often there is a throwback. Again, I'm not sure how much this phrase is, or this term is used in Australia, but the term trad wife, traditional wife, this yearning to go back to an explicitly patriarchal family structure, I find very disturbing. You see it not only in the back to the land movement, but in, conservative politics more generally in the United States. So to say that modern technology and a modern economy has been destructive, as I think it has been for both communities and the land, isn't to say there aren't aspects of the modern world that aren't very important, such as the expansion of rights for women. Again, I'm old enough to remember when my mother would sign her name Mrs. John Jensen. She didn't have an identity outside of her marriage. And thankfully, that's not common anymore. There is a lot in feminism that we should celebrate and not, give ground on. This is one place where I think Wendell's thinking actually was not very progressive. Wendell's account of feminism, I think, was very distorted, and his willingness to overlook the dark side of patriarchy was, I think, a problem. Again, to say that I respect and admire and learn from Wendell Berry's work doesn't mean I agreed with him on everything. So, as is always the case, hearkening back to tradition without critical thinking is very dangerous, because there's a dark side to traditions. We've talked about two of them, the racism and the sexism that was so woven into the fabric of life, not only in rural areas, but pretty much everywhere in the world. And so there has to be this conversation between that

0: which we need to go back to, a less energy-intensive way of living, for instance, less reliance on global supply chains. I think those are inevitably part of our future because we simply can't continue on this path of ecological destruction indefinitely. There's also things that we need to reject from those traditions and ways in which, so-called modern thinking is incredibly important. And I think feminism is probably at the center of that, the demand that we not go back on the rights that women have won in recent decades.
1: 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I'm Meredith Lake, and I'm in conversation today with Emeritus Professor Robert Jensen. Over many years, he's engaged with the life and work of Wendell Berry and his wife, Tanya Berry. And yet, Robert doesn't agree with everything that Wendell did or thought. And in fact, on some of the biggest questions, he had a very different view. Such as, is there a God? Is there intrinsic meaning to the lives we live on this earth? Robert's own latest book is called This I Don't Believe, A Fulfilling Life Without Meaning. And Robert, I have to ask you about this because it seems to me that an idea of the sacred infuses so much of what Berry was about. And yet, for you, that seems an unnecessary concept or category, or at least something fundamentally foreign, if I've got that right. Tell me more about this very remarkable divergence, if I can put it that way.
0: Yeah, well, I'm what in philosophical terms we would call a materialist, a physicalist. I don't believe there's a spiritual, non-physical plane of existence. I certainly don't believe in a theistic account of history with a deity, a god, or anything like that. You know, the easiest way to say it is I don't do transcendence. The concept of something beyond the ordinary, everyday physical just never resonated for me. Now, I realize that makes me perhaps a bit of an oddball. I mean, if you look at human history, that concept of mysticism, spirituality, transcendence is very common, not only in organized religion, but across, many traditions. So I simply went away another way. And the book is an attempt partly to reflect on why that might have been the case. But in addition to pointing out the differences, I think it's also interesting to see how people can get to the same place. So I've been mentioning Wes Jackson, Wendell Berry, and myself. Wendell came out of a Christian tradition and held on to it. Wes came out of a Christian tradition and eventually let go of it. And I never had much of a religious tradition in my life at all. Yet all three of us would agree on the absolute importance of ecological sustainability beyond just, a buzzword that has to do with recycling or buying organic. The modern world, the high energy, high technology world, is fundamentally at odds with any conception of a sustainable human presence on the planet. Now, on those matters, the three of us probably agreed on almost everything. We got to it through different ways. And I think the book I wrote, This I Don't Believe, the title, by the way, is a play on an American radio program called This I Believe, is not only an attempt to explain a particular philosophical and theological position I hold, but to talk about how those differences, and those differences, as we know, can be extraordinarily important in the world when we see people literally going to war over differences in religious doctrine. But it need not be an impediment to also finding common ground on important questions. And I can't think of anything more important than whether or not the human species can come into a sustainable relationship with the larger living world. I use different terms than Wendell might have, but the goal in some ways is very much the same. And so what's common, I think, is a sense of joy in this world. Wendell certainly had it. Wes certainly had it. I've written about this, and I'll never forget a phone call I got from Wes. Wes is one of those very exuberant people, full of energy. Even at 90, he's got a lot of energy going. Wes would often call and forget to introduce himself. He would just call and start talking. He'd forget to say, hi, this is Wes. And one day I picked up the phone and this big booming voice said, why is this not enough? And I said, well, I beg your pardon, Wes, what are you talking about? And he had just spent the morning walking his property in Kansas. Wes was a prairie boy, and Wes had been out observing animals, observing plant species, and he was just full of this joy of the experience of being on the land and observing the land. And he called me and he said, why is this not enough for people? He had experienced such joy that morning that, you know, the thought of having to fly to Las Vegas so you can gamble or take a cruise or any of the number of things that people do for entertainment just don't make any sense to Wes, because for Wes, living on that land is enough. There's enough wonder and amazement in Wes's day just being on his property. Now, of course, Wes was also a thinker and a writer and an activist, and he ran an important institution that advanced sustainable agriculture. So Wes did a lot of very exciting things in his life. But in the end, it's that relationship to the land and the people on it that was enough for Wes Jackson.
1: In her tribute to Wendell Berry, Barbara Kingsolver came to the statement, I guess, that all we need is here. There is wonder and amazement all around us all the time. And we do need writers as well as farmers sometimes to help us cultivate the eyes to see, I think. Yeah. And yet wonder is often accompanied by a kind of grief, I think.
0: Mm-hmm. Yeah.
1: And I wonder what you've learned about both coming to a sense of contentment with the here and now and holding the grief that is inevitably mixed with that.
0: Yeah. I think the sentence of Wendell's I have quoted the most often in my own writing is from that book, The Unsettling of America, first published in 1977. And Wendell said, we live on the human estate of grief and joy. And that's a simple statement, but so powerful, that the human experience today, a century ago, a millennia ago, is defined by grief and joy. It's our capacity for both of those that perhaps is so definitively human. And of course, poets and pop songwriters have long pointed out that if you want to experience the joy, you have to be open to the grief. That's a profound observation, but I think what Wes and others have in some ways asked us to reckon with is a deeper sense of grief, not just a grief when loved ones died. We all have experienced the loss of family, friends that we grieve. Something as simple as the loss of a much loved pet is a grief that we've often felt. But there's something deeper that we have to confront. Here I'll quote another mentor of mine, an old friend now deceased, named Jim Coplin, so important in my life that I wrote a book about him after he died called Plain Radical. One thing Jim said to me I'll never forget, you have to understand, I wake up every day in a state of profound grief. And he wasn't being glib, he meant it. Every day he woke up with a deep awareness of the destruction, the ecological destruction, and of course the accompanying human destruction that was common and was defining our time on this earth. That kind of grief is more difficult. Everybody knows we're going to have to face the death of a loved one. But I think we live in a culture which is in deep denial about this deeper sense of grief.
1: And how do we learn to lament these generational and shared losses beyond our own households, but on another level, part of the world we all share?
0: Yeah. And I think part of, if you'll excuse the technical term, the just craziness of the world today, the rise of, you know, political movements that seem detached from reality, the denial of climate change, all of the nuttiness in the world around us, to me might in part be because we simply can't face the depth of the grief that is inevitable if we're honest. Wes and I wrote an entire book about this called An Inconvenient Apocalypse. in which we especially used religious metaphors to try and talk about

0: what we have to come to terms with. I'll just be blunt. We live right now in a world with 8 billion people either living these high energy, high technology lifestyles or aspiring to them, and drawing down the ecological capital of the planet well beyond replacement levels in a fashion that can simply not go on forever. That means unless we take dramatic action, the future is catastrophic. There's no other way around it.
1: One of the things that stood out to me from your book, Robert, that stands out to me in Wendell Berry's writing, and I'm thinking too of Annie Dillard, also recently passed on, is this concern for how we live day by day, that it's in the ordinary choices, decisions, patterns, and habits of our lives that we orient ourselves to these otherwise overwhelming challenges. Yeah. And I was reading about a time when someone asked Wendell Berry about hope and where do you find some kind of hope when things are as dire as you describe. And he quoted, of all people, Jesus, saying, take no thought for the morrow. And he said that for him, that meant the task is to try and do the right thing today. That's all you can do about tomorrow, to try and do the right thing now, here, today, which is not to say don't go to a protest or seek structural change, which he himself also did. But I wonder how you reflect on where the ordinary choices of a day-by-day life, the way we spend our hours, our days, where that fits into that task that you describe of addressing ourselves to the real losses, to the real limits of the way we are conducting ourselves at this point in time.
0: Mm-hmm. Yeah, I write in this new book about how my life is grounded in very ordinary routines and very ordinary work and why I have such a sense of satisfaction from that. But here I think the variation in the human species is really the key. Not everybody is going to want to live like I live. Not everybody's going to want to live like Wendell lives. There's no one right way to deal with the crises we face. You know, Wendell famously had a slogan. He said, down with the future, meaning forget about all these futurists thinking they know where any of this is going. And I tend to agree. But I also think you can't help but think about the future when you're trying to decide what to do with your own life. And so my own life, for instance, has included a lot of political organizing and activism because I saw a future that was very, very scary. And I thought acting in the moment to try and affect that future was important. As you say, you know, Wendell was part of movements to stop mountaintop coal removal, the incredibly ecologically destructive way they mine coal in his part of the world. You know, Wendell often said coal is a curse, that the economic benefits of mining coal were never adequate to the ecological and human destruction of it. So, you know, yes, we can try and do the right thing today, but the right thing today depends on how we understand the future. And so we're stuck trying to predict what can't be predicted. We're stuck trying to make sense of what we should do today by what we think is coming. And there's no guarantees. You know, my book, there's a lot of philosophy and theology and various things going on in my book. But I think what my book really is, my book is 200 pages of pleading for humility. We're an incredibly intelligent species. We do incredibly amazing things. And we've created, especially in the modern scientific era, technologies that nobody could have imagined through most of human history. And that's perfectly fine. It's part of our capacity. But we're not nearly as clever and smart as we think we are. And here I'll reference another thing that Wes and Wendell together came up with. Wendell and Wes once held a conference to argue for what they called an ignorance-based worldview. So Wes and now they weren't arguing we should all be stupid, but they were exploring that our ignorance, what we don't know about the world, far outstrips what we do know. That's just a reality. The world is mostly mystery to us. What we don't know is important, not just what we do know. And so that's, again, just another way of saying our species has to be a lot more humble about what we can do in this world.
1: And not least in the sphere of claims about God, I suspect.
0: Yeah.
1: Hence the whole tradition, a parallel tradition perhaps, of negative theology, what is not known being the core of insight. Finally then, Robert, it strikes me that we need not only humility but wisdom, and that is often elusive. And I wonder, as you kind of look back, what do you find nourishes wisdom for you?
0: Well, first of all, we can make a kind of obvious observation, I think, which is wisdom is distributed through many traditions, religious and secular, spiritual and materialist. No one tradition, no one idea has cornered the market on wisdom. I come out of the Christian tradition in the sense that, you know, I was forced to go to church when I was a kid, and the United States remains a predominantly Christian country. And I know and have drawn on the wisdom in the Christian tradition. I also know the Christian tradition is capable of being one of the most destructive forces in the world, and has been that at various times. What I see is that there is no single definition of any tradition. When people say, you know, are you a Christian? I'll say, well, what kind of Christian? I mean, there's, you know, there's been as many types of Christianity in some senses there have been Christians. So none of these traditions have cornered the market on wisdom. All of them have something to offer. What do we do with that? Well, we stumble along recognizing that we face challenges today that don't necessarily have answers in the past. We need to realize we're facing challenges that no other human societies have ever faced. The one that Wes and I wrote about most clearly is we have to be the first people, in fact, the first organism on the planet that sets limits on its own consumption. But if we don't collectively impose limits on the number of people and how much we consume, there is a pretty grim human future. How do we do that? Nobody knows. We stumble forward. We look to the best of human capacities, the capacity for love, for affection. You know, you mentioned that affection is a theme in Wendell's work. One of his most famous essays was called "It All Turns on Affection." And maybe that's the only wisdom there really is, that without love, we're doomed. Of course, the importance of love is articulated in basically every philosophical and theological tradition there is in the world. So in some sense, we know what we have to do. We just don't know how to do it. And the road ahead is going to be rocky. So I realize that's not a very satisfying response to your question, but it's the best one I have. You know, many, many people have been saying that the institutions we rely on, you know, corporations and governments, they are not permanent. And when they go away, we're going to have to rely on each other. That's probably the best lesson to take from Wendell's work, is that people have never really been protected by governments or other kinds of institutions. They've been protected by the affection people in communities have for each other and for the land they live on. And there's nothing more complicated than that in trying to understand what we need.
1: Robert, that call to affection and genuine affection for place, for people across difference, yeah, it's an enormous challenge and perhaps the privilege of our species to attempt it. So thank you for laying it out as clearly as you have, for your straight talk, for your close reading and reflection of Wendell Berry, and for what you've shared of your own experience as you've held these questions over many decades yourself. It's been wonderful, actually, to spend this time with you. I'm so grateful.
0: Well, thank you for, if I might say it, such a soulful conversation, because it's difficult and no easier in media than it is in everyday life to confront some of these things. So I'm grateful for the chance to talk about it and to be challenged in some of your questions. So thank you very much.
1: Robert Jensen is an emeritus professor at the University of Texas, the author of many books, several of which you've heard about just now, including most recently, This Idea.

0: Don't Believe, which is all about how to live a fulfilling life, or at least how he's come to live a fulfilling life without a sense of God or of external kind of meaning. 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My name's Meredith Lake. Thank you so much for your company and to producers Rowan Salmond and Hong Jiang. 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
6: ABC News with Glenn Lauder. The parents of Australian brothers Callum and Jake Robinson, who were killed in Mexico along with their American friend in 2024, will be in court as the judge hands down his verdict for the three accused later this morning. His North America correspondent, Cayman Gock.
7: That is something that can bring some level of closure after what has been an awful 2.5 years for them. We also heard closing arguments today, both from the prosecution and the defence. The prosecution outlined that while this appeared to be a robbery gone wrong, there was enough time for these men to know what they were doing and that they chose violence. While the defence argued there isn't enough evidence to prove that these three men are the killers, and they questioned the timeline of events and also the credibility of some key witnesses.
6: Small businesses don't believe the Treasurer's move to delay a tax office ban on credit card payments for tax bills goes far enough. The Australian Tax Office had announced it would stop accepting credit card payments for tax bills from December in response to the Reserve Bank's ban on surcharges. But backlash has seen the government force the ATO to delay the ban until the end of the financial year. Chair of the Council of Small Business Organisations of Australia, Matthew Addison, says the government needs to go further.
8: Is this a 180? I'm hoping it is a 180. I'd love to think it was a permanent 180 because we've got a government saying to small business, you have to absorb the cost, but we at government aren't prepared to, so no more credit cards. It just doesn't feel right.
6: Analysts will be watching the next moves of AI data centre startup Firmus closely after axing plans to float on the Australian Stock Exchange. The AI data centre operator had been aiming to raise $44 billion, which would have marked one of the biggest debuts the history of the Australian market had seen. Chief Investment Officer at the Motley Fool, Scott Phillips, says it appears Firmus will now try its luck on the American tech-heavy market, the NASDAQ.
9: The money in the likes of the big AI players is already in the trillion-dollar valuations. It's entirely possible American investors look at Firmus with only those two data centres, with only seven in the planning, and say, this could become the next whatever, insert company here. And they may well see that because of the relative size, there is simply more upside opportunity, albeit much riskier, than investing in some of the big guys.
6: The European Union's Trade Commissioner says that the EU and China have reached an agreement to halve Chinese exports of hybrid cars to the bloc. With the story, here's the BBC's Joanna Keane.
10: There's huge anxiety in Europe about a car market which has been severely dented by China and a growing trade deficit with Beijing that amounts to more than $1 billion a day. So it's not surprising that Europe's main car manufacturing group was quick to welcome the announcement as a positive first step in easing trade tensions. Maroš Šeštović also said they'd reach what he called a shared understanding to improve EU access to China's market and further ease licensing of rare earth exports. He said the engagement had been genuine and further talks would take place in January.
6: The US and Israeli governments have blasted the Nobel Peace Committee after awarding its prize to the South African judge Navi Pillay. Here's Tim Wharton.
11: The Nobel Peace Committee says Navi Pillay has been awarded the Peace Prize for her efforts to promote peace and international law and holding states and national leaders accountable. The 85-year-old's legal work included defending South African anti-apartheid leader Nelson Mandela, who later became the country's first black head of state. She also chaired the United Nations Commission of Inquiry that concluded last year that Israel had committed genocide in Gaza, a report Israel called scandalous. US President Donald Trump's administration has now imposed sanctions on the International Criminal Court hours after Ms. Pillay won the Nobel Peace Prize, putting Washington on a diplomatic collision course with other allies. The United States and Israel are not members, but 125 countries, including Australia, have signed the court's foundational treaty.
6: Updating sports news now, and in cricket, Australia's reached stumps on day one of the first test against South Africa at 6 for 187 after bad light prematurely ended play in Durban. Matt Renshaw will resume unbeaten on 46. Pat Cummins is alongside him on 33. With the pair in the midst of a 63-run partnership. The duo had been forced to rebuild Australia's innings after South African pace bowler Heinrich Norkia removed Alex Carey and Bo Webster in the space of three balls. Playing his first test match in almost 10 years, opener Nick Maddison was dismissed for a 33-ball duck. The three-test series is the first that Australia has played in South Africa since Sandpapergate back in 2018. And Max Verstappen will start from pole in the sprint race at the Singapore Grand Prix weekend. He's posted the quickest time ahead of George Russell and Charles Leclerc, with Australia's Oscar Piastri in fourth. That's ABC News.
12: Hello, I'm Evan Wasuka, and welcome to Pacific Review. We'll be taking a look at the big stories from across the region over the past week. Coming up on today's show, Samoa's Prime Minister apologizes over a historical Nazi salute, but there's questions over who the apology is aimed at. Calls for Papua New Guinea authorities to investigate a mass fish kill event, and what's in a name? The battle for the Chiefs logo heats up. We'll have more on those stories coming up. Pacific Review comes to you from the lands of the Bunurong and Wurundjeri peoples of the Kulin Nation. But first, global attention turned to the Pacific during the week as Fiji and Tuvalu played host to a major United Nations climate meeting. The pre-COP31 talks, funded by Australia at a cost of $20 million, brought together 14 leaders and thousands of delegates to the Pacific, including Prime Minister Anthony Albanese. The ABC's Lithi Movono filed this report from the Pacific nation of Tuvalu.
13: Rain swept across Funafuti as the leaders arrived, but the welcome was warm. There were drums, song, and handmade flower garlands, although Australia's Prime Minister and his Climate Minister chose not to wear theirs. Tuvalu is just 26 square kilometres of land, on average about 2 metres above the sea. Here, in a traditional Sautalanga, leaders sat down to listen. Among the voices, schoolgirl Melelusi Sokotia.
14: We see the sea coming closer. We see flooding. Sometimes our school fields get wet. Sometimes our families worry about water and food. And sometimes we ask ourselves, will our island still be safe when we grow up?
13: Leaders were taken along one of the narrowest strips of the main island, then to the new land Tuvalu is building for itself. More than 15 hectares have been reclaimed so far, raised above the reach of future seas. On his first visit here, Anthony Albanese says it shows what's possible, but it can't be the only answer.
15: We saw a really practical example of adaptation that is necessary because of the amount of climate change that is already locked in. But it was a reminder as well that we can't afford to just deal with adaptation, as important as that is. We need to deal with the fundamental issue of the rising emissions and the need to keep 1.5 degrees very much on the table.
13: Tuvalu's Prime Minister Feleti Teo told leaders his people shouldn't have to pay for a crisis they didn't cause.
16: Why should countries like Tuvalu take on more debt to protect ourselves
12: from a climate crisis we did

0: was Elder Vayeli Fuyono who brought the room together. She has watched the sea change in her own lifetime.
1: The climate is changing. I have seen more severe cyclones and storm surges. In the year 2015, Cyclone Pam sent waves washing across some of our islands, destroying our houses, our crops, and our fresh water supplies. It took a long time to recover. While it is raining now, we have also witnessed serious droughts. Our lives are closely connected to the weather.
0: Then before the leaders flew to Fiji to take forward the Taku Pakasoa Declaration, she had everyone singing.
1: We

0: The singing of Tuvalu's Vaele Fui Ono, ending that report from Live Mavono in Tuvalu. Samoa's opposition say the Prime Minister has brought shame and disgrace on the nation after video emerged showing him giving a Nazi salute while saying Hail Hitler. Prime Minister La'auli Malietoa-Schmid issued a statement saying the video was recorded at a private family gathering in 2007 and was not intended for the public. The staunchly pro-Israel Prime Minister apologized, saying he rejected Nazism and the gesture did not reflect his personal beliefs, but he didn't provide any context for why he did it. The story made headlines around the world, and Deputy Opposition Leader Fonotoe Pierre Laofo doesn't think the apology went far enough.
1: Despite the fact that the gesture, the Nazi Hail Hitler gesture, was performed at a family gathering back in 2007, is absolutely irrelevant in my view. The fact that he did it shows it's very disgraceful and shameful. But looking at the apology, it's not clear as to who he's apologizing to. I don't know whether he's apologizing to the country, to Samoa, or to Israel, or somebody else. It's not clear from the way the apology is has been written. But one thing for sure is that we now know that the Prime Minister knows how to apologize. And this is probably the greatest achievement of his administration so far. It's the fact that he has apologized. And he should have apologized. He must apologize. Looking online to some of the commentaries that were made by some academics within our region, they have used some strong words to describe the incident. You know, words like disturbing, troubling. To me, it's shocking. It's shocking. He did it at a time when he was Deputy Speaker of the House. He was already a Member of Parliament. So, you know, he should have known that many people around the world would be offended by what he was doing at the time. And it has made world news. I mean, there's no question about it. You know, I've seen it on Washington Post, New York Post, Telegraph, and even on some television networks, such as Al Jazeera, CNN. So this is huge. This is huge news, and it's gone around the world. It's shameful, and it's a disgrace to the country.
0: And that was Samoa's Deputy Opposition Leader, Fonotoe Pierre Laofo, speaking there with the ABC's reporter in Samoa, Adele Fruin. In Solomon Islands, like many other parts of the Pacific, members of parliament and other senior officials are entitled to overseas medical treatment at taxpayers' expense. But a long-standing ABC investigation raises questions about whether some MPs and those close to them have been using public money in a way that may not meet community expectations.

0: The ABC's reporter in Solomon Islands, Chris and Rita Omanu-Leong, with this story.
1: Last year, Anna Bugotu felt something wasn't right.
2: I would notice that I get really exhausted quickly.
1: After worsening symptoms, a doctor diagnosed her with rheumatic heart disease, a condition needing life-saving surgery.
2: If I don't do anything about it, I may not have a longer future.
1: But the procedure isn't available in Solomon Islands, so like many, she's been forced to fundraise to pay for surgery overseas. She needs nearly $35,000. So far, she's raised just $5,000, and time is running out.
2: Now it is already severe. So I look okay, but my body is not. From 2-3 steps going out the gate, I'd have to rest. I miss that I can just walk freely without having to rest every single step.
1: Healthcare in Solomon Islands can be limited. For many, overseas travel becomes the only option for serious conditions. There's some public funding available to send regular citizens overseas, which Anna has not yet qualified for. She's facing a long waiting list and limited funding. Fundraising for herself is quicker than waiting. But for the MPs, it's a different story. Under 2020 changes to parliamentary entitlements, MPs and their immediate families are allowed funding for overseas treatment as long as it is referred by a committee of ministry-employed specialist doctors, is essential, the problem is treatable, the treatments not available in Solomon Islands, and at a competitive cost. The final expenditure is dispersed by Parliament. However, an ABC investigation raises questions about whether these rules have always been followed. Sources and documents suggest in the 5 years prior to 2026, some MPs have received publicly funded overseas treatment despite doctors initially recommending in-country treatment. Dr. Titus Nasi is supervising medical superintendent at the National Referral Hospital and has chaired the Overseas Referral Committee since last year after the cases examined by the ABC were approved. He says cases like this may have happened in the past, but it's something he hasn't witnessed in his time as the chair.
3: It's not probably the best way to do it in terms of being accountable for what we are doing. Sometimes it would be challenging to stand up to somebody higher who probably influence what you are doing in the system, yes.
1: The ABC can also reveal that it may not just be MPs applying pressure, but retired MPs and other government officials. Sources told us one former public servant received a basic heart checkup in Australia, which found no major issues and suggested monitoring of risk factors. And there's evidence some well-connected patients have accessed a separate pool of money set aside for people like Anna. While all Solomon Islanders requiring emergency medical care can be recommended funding for overseas treatment, in some cases, doctors recorded experiencing pressure from families to prioritize their loved ones. According to Parliament officials, since 2024, no public funding for MPs' referrals has come through Parliament, but through a different scheme approved and paid directly through the Prime Minister's office, bypassing the Overseas Referrals Committee. And there's evidence that this parallel process was in use prior to 2024 as well. Attorney General Gabriel Suri says this is legal.
4: We have two systems for MPs to use. Maybe they find the system here in the province was much more efficient to them than the one available under the control of the parliament.
1: But Transparency Solomon Islands head Ruth Lilokula says funding outside the parliamentary scheme raises serious questions. With tighter guardrails, she says more could be spent improving the health system for all Solomon Islanders.
5: They should have a heart and make sure that whatever services they want, it should be also provided to those people of Solomon Islands.
1: After the ABC

0: put questions to the government, Prime Minister Matthew Wale acknowledged there were risks around the system.
1: I'm not saying that it was in the past, but it could be politicized.
0: He said from next year, funding would only come through the Parliamentary Entitlements Commission.
1: We're moving it to Parliament by him under law supervision, Lord Clark, so that follow the process.
0: The ABC followed up with more detailed questions to the Prime Minister's office and the Health Ministry, but has received no official response. As for Anna, all she wants is to be treated fairly.
2: The ordinary citizens should be also given the opportunity to have access to those medical needs. The symptoms are getting worse. I feel like I want to rest, but then I think of my daughter, my family. If I rest, who will provide for them? Or how would we survive?
3: And that was Anna Bugotu, a medical patient still waiting for treatment. Ending that report from Chris and Rita Omane Leong in the Solomon's capital, Honiara. Production support for that story came from Gabriella Marchant. You're listening to Pacific Review. I'm Evan Wasuka. There are calls for Papua New Guinea officials to investigate mass fish deaths in the country's western province. Footage shared with the ABC appeared to show thousands of dead fish, but officials say they've yet to visit the area. As Belinda Koro reports, similar incidents have been reported in other parts of the country, with one prominent scientist pointing at extreme heat as a possible cause.
4: It's not the first time community leader Reynald Loka has sounded the alarm over dead fish along the Kai Lagoon in Western Province. Footage and video shared with the ABC show thousands of fish along the riverbank.
5: When the heat of the sun, when it came west since last week, then fish started dying. They are bony fishes, barramundis, saratogas, greasy fish, catfishes, and prawns, and some other little fish that those ones too, all are dying. So the ones, those boys who got the pictures and then brought it to me, they were just getting it for, just like for fun. When I saw it, to me, I made it that, oh, this is very serious. There's something going on out there.
4: Mr. Loka says he has reported the matter to government officials, but no one has come to investigate. He says villagers are worried about their food supply and their livelihoods.
5: The concerns they have is like some of our communities in there, community members in there, they are just concerned about doing marketing and all this, you know. They see that fish are dying. At this very moment, they're still dying. When I see that there was no other village leaders to do the reporting, then I started to brought this report out to your end.
4: Marine biologist Rachel Sapiri-James has investigated similar fish kills in New Island province. She's alarmed by the latest outbreak in Western Province.
6: Yes, communities should be concerned, particularly because the fish are an important food source, obviously, livelihood, but also the same water system is so important for communities in terms of water, transport and washing. I think the immediate priority is to really document, which has been done, report the evidence and get some scientific assistance in. However, immediate community response is needed as quickly as possible. And communities can obviously safely record the location, the GPS, the name of the river, lagoon, the date and time occurring, and the photographs and video evidence.
4: Ms. Sapiri hasn't visited the site either, but based on the photos and videos, she says heat from the current El Nino could be depleting oxygen levels in the river.
6: And if oxygen levels fall below critical thresholds and mass fish deaths can occur like this incident, any additional nutrients or pollution or contaminants could further worsen conditions by increasing the biological oxygen demand, reducing available oxygen in the water bodies. So while the evidence really points to a severely stressed ecosystem, water, sediment and fish testing is also needed to really confirm the relative contribution of each factor. I think the biggest impact right now is the El Nino and drought. However, there could be additional multi-stresses alongside.
4: She says testing samples from the river should also be a priority.
6: If there's pre-existing impacts from whether it's mining or agriculture or land use change, then those need to be considered, like have they exacerbated this situation of river health under extreme climate, drought, El Nino conditions. Very important, obviously, long-term history and long-term impacts in the environment upstream. And then now the middle fly situation.
4: Jeremiah James from the Middle Fly Disaster Office says the area is remote and difficult to reach. He says the main route is by river, but water levels are low.
5: This lagoon is within the border, Indo-PNG-Indo border. It's far in. So people have been saying that this is about so many things, but I think that this is caused by El Nino. The Office of Disaster is saying that it's caused by El Nino. Others, we are live with it. Already we are live. And after that, but El Nino causing this to happen. That's from my suggestion. But to get sample and all this, water level is down, and how can we get it? It's beyond our control.
4: He says a team will visit once water levels recover enough to allow the transport into the area. Mr. James says they'll also take in supplies.
5: But our concern is people have been living with this. So previous disasters, they have seen it. So like we right now, you can see that people are claiming the OTMN because of pollution. And then there is I have seen that someone has wrote about a well farm. So well farm, they're producing well from the west, from the well split was well pump, that is a waste, is diverted to this creek. And those are the contributing factors, but and the one thing is El Nino.
3: And that was Jeremiah James from the Middle Fly Disaster Office, ending that report from Belinda Quora in Papua New Guinea. The dispute between the Super Rugby Chiefs and the PNG Chiefs NRL franchise is going to the High Court, where NZR will seek injunctions to prevent the Papua New Guinea team from using Chiefs as its name in New Zealand. On the other side of the Tasman, IP Australia, which previously declined on three occasions to sign off on the NRL team's trademark application, now says it has been accepted pending any formal objections. Up to now, the NRL have declined to enter into negotiations of any sort, but the chief executive of the Super Rugby Chiefs, Simon Graffhouse, is still hopeful that a deal can be reached.
7: There's still an opportunity for us to sort it out before it goes too far. I mean, I think until launch, there is an opportunity for us to reach a resolution, I reckon.
8: What would that resolution look like?
7: Probably from my perspective, change the name.
8: But they're pretty adamant they're not going to do that. Peter Valandis, the head honcho, is pretty adamant he's not going to do that.
7: IP law is pretty clear. I think we're on pretty solid ground, so it could be an interesting ride.
8: The fact that we're now talking about High Court action, were they to be successful, would it only apply in New Zealand or would it apply outside as well?
7: That would apply in New Zealand, and I suppose it's a start. We've got trademark and name protection.
8: So in terms of the situation in Australia, that would require a separate legal action if you were to go down that road.
7: Yeah, correct. Correct. That's my understanding.
8: Do you know what that would look like? Because my understanding is that IP Australia have now ticked off at least part of the issues surrounding the PNG Chiefs using that name. There are elements that they haven't yet ticked off because they've been hived off and put into a separate application. So there seems to be a bit of juggling going on here as far as the NRL is concerned.
7: From what I understand, you have to register protection in specific categories, and they've removed the categories that we have protection. I haven't seen the detail, but I assume they've applied it for categories we didn't have protection.
8: As things stand, subject to confirmation from IP Australia, the NRL side could put their logo on a fridge magnet, for example, but they couldn't put it on a sports bag or a sports jumper or anything to do with coaching or education, as I understand it.
7: Yeah, that's what I understand too.
8: So how important is that? I mean, if that's not an obvious question, I mean, the fact that they've been told they can't do that, at least, I mean, how damaging would that be to your club if you were told you couldn't do that?
7: Oh, huge. I mean, you obviously register protection in those categories that you need to operate. To not be able to sell merch with your logo on, I'd imagine would be problematic.
8: So it looks at this stage as if IP Australia have ticked off at the lower end of the scale, shall we say, and the real battle

0: Well, has still to be won, both with IP Australia, as far as the Chiefs in PNG are concerned, and with yourselves.
1: Correct. But like I say, we're open to work with them. This is all about protecting our brand that's taken 30 years to generate value, and yeah, that's what's important to us at this stage.
0: Have there been any conversations between anyone at New Zealand Rugby and the NRL?
1: I understand that there'd been a letter sent last week requesting a response by last Friday, and they didn't respond in the time frame. And the letter obviously said that we'd be filing papers in court this week if we didn't hear.
2: And that was Simon Graffhouse, CEO of the Chiefs Super Rugby franchise, and he was speaking there to the ABC's Richard Ewart. And that brings us to the end of Pacific Review. Join us again at the same time next week for more news and stories from across the Pacific region. I'm Evan Wasuka. Thank you for listening, and see you next week.

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2: Welcome to Stories from the Sideline, where you'll get to meet amazing athletes from across the Pacific excelling in their fields. On the show today, an interview from Nijin Footy, the show hosted by Sam Wykes and Tinirau Aruna, which shines a light on all the incredible Pacific Islander footy players dominating in the rugby league and the rugby union worlds.
3: Well, Sammy, we've got a special guest today. He's a former teammate of mine from the mighty Sydney Roosters, and yeah, he was born and raised in South Auckland. The man himself, Frank Paul, the wrecking ball, Noah Sala. We also spoke to his sister, Netta, so be keen to catch up and yeah, chat about his upbringing. He's also played over 230 professional rugby league games for the Sydney Roosters, the majority being at the Sydney Roosters and then heading over to the Raiders before going over to the UK and representing Wigan Warriors, and got to represent the New Zealand Kiwis on 15 occasions. So it's an honour to have the man himself here, Frankie. Thank you for joining us here on Nijin Footy, your soul.
4: Sup, G? How are you guys?
3: Yeah, we're good. We're good. We're just happy that get to share the space with you, hear a bit about your journey, some of the challenges. But, you know, coming from a large family, you know, one of 12 children?
4: Yeah, that's right? Seven sisters, five brothers. There's 13 of us.
3: Damn, 13.
5: 13, kids. Holy.
3: That's amazing. How was, what was your upbringing like in such a large family in South Auckland?
4: I was awesome, man. I never got bored. It was just more, we're just all close-knitted growing up. I guess we just all we had, just each other and just actually doing the family, bro. Mm. I know we always say we didn't grow up poor, but we just had what we could have. And then back at those times, what my mom and dad could afford is what they could afford. So I appreciate all that, what they did for me and our siblings. Mm.
5: Man, it's funny to say, we talk about that with T as well. Just, you know, you don't realise, I guess, your environment until you go and move into other places when you're playing footy. It's like, oh, hang on a tick. Maybe we did. We didn't have much growing up. So, you know what you mean on that front. But where do you sit within the 13?
4: I'm in the middle child. So I had older siblings and younger siblings, but I'm always the favourite child. I don't know, for some reason, I'm always the older child, so... All my siblings hated me growing up. Used to get bashings from
3: them. Yeah, growing up in South Auckland, you know, when I first met you, you know, you had that bit of swag, but also carried that bit of edge. And you know, I've got a lot of friends that grew up in the South Auckland district. What was that like for you? Was it as rough as what everyone, you know, portrays it to be?
4: Nah, they would say it's rough, but probably from people coming in, they'll see us rough, but you know, you're from West, what, out in West, and it's pretty similar.
3: Yeah.
4: You know, we all have like a mates who's in, not in the, well, just in the wrong crowd, and but they're my mates, and it is what it is. Like, that's how we grew up, and I'm, like, I'm always proud where I'm from. Everyone looks down from being from South Auckland. If you say South Auckland, people just talk badly of it, but it's not until you live in that environment and grow up in that environment, you appreciate it. And I always want to make sure my kid from South Auckland, making her proud.
3: Yeah.
4: Always get a bad rap.
5: You become street smart. You know what I mean? You know where you need to go and what keeps you on the straight and narrow when you grow up in those environments. But for yourself, where did footy sit within your family dynamics and you growing up, especially, you know, New Zealand, probably during your time, rugby union would have been probably the dominant sport over there?
4: Yeah, rugby has always been a dominant sport. I guess when you're a young kid growing up in New Zealand, the All Blacks, where I grew up, is Auckland Blues or Counties Manukau. So I was, from a young age, it's, footy's always been there. And like, I guess we never had like TV or PlayStation. So we're always playing outside with our mates and playing footy. And that's probably the most enjoyable thing, just playing before your mates and your brothers and sisters. And it just grew from there. And I knew as a young kid, I was good at it. At the same time, it could get me out of the situation where I grew up and try to better myself and my family's circumstances.
3: Mm. And then moving over to Sydney, I could only imagine that being a big culture shift. What was that like, your first thoughts when you moved over to Sydney and was in the eastern suburbs?
4: Just a kid from Otara and then Mangere. Didn't even know what restaurants were. Any restaurants we had were just Chinese or KFC. But they put me straight into Bondi with all the boys in. That's the most white people I've ever seen in my life besides the toddlers from back home. And that's me from back home where we just wore Dickies, baggy shirts, baggy pants, baseball cap, do-rags, and that was just me. I was like a sore thumb out of straight up, the boys took me down to the cafe, but I just sat there for an hour. I was like, oh, you get free food here. I was just waiting, oh, where's my food? Oh, bro, you have to order and pay for it. I was like, hey, what's this place? Then I went down to the beach in my baggy ass jeans and my sneakers, like my Air Forces. But you all just looked at me, bro, is this still the right area? I was like, it was just a culture shock, eh? Seeing so many different nationalities where I grew up. It's just always Polynesians and Indians. So that's what we always saw where I'm from growing up. So I just love that.
3: How did you learn to adapt to, the culture of eastern suburbs? And if you're listening and not aware of eastern suburbs is like the Bondi Beach and Coogee Beach. And
5: it's an affluent area here in Sydney.
3: Yeah, outside the city. So, yeah, how'd you navigate your way through as a young kid growing up from Otara, now finding yourself?
4: It took me like 3 years to really accept that side and that culture.
3: Mm.
4: Like I was still hard-headed. Didn't really give much in it until a couple of years down the track. It's just like, wow, this is awesome where I'm living. Yep. Like, I let go of all the stuff where I grew up and just starting to open my eyes and just like, not everyone is bad and all these people are the same as me. It's just, they just live in different circumstances, how they grew up, but they were welcoming the Australian culture. I grew to love it as I got older and learned, like, just trust people and just leave people in your lives.
3: Yeah, and I mean, growing up in South Auckland or in Western Sydney, you have to keep that guard up. And I know sometimes it takes a lot of time to earn your trust and to be able to break down that barrier. But on the other side, you've got to allow them to be able to connect and get to know one another.
5: Yeah, just on that, who would have been the person that would have helped you understand, hey, you need to still have your edge, still be you, but you don't need all of it, you know what I mean, in terms of you still need to be a professional athlete. Yeah, who helped you, keep you, but also adapt where you needed to?
4: Probably C.S. Iola, because he came a couple of years before me. He came into high school and we grew up together back at home. And he kind of broke that mold. But really it was Craig Fitzgibbon, bro. Like, in his two last years at the Roosters, but he just took me in and he goes, oi, I know you got a chip on your shoulder. Not all of us are all bad. Just let go of it. I'll look after you. Once he said that, and he showed me he'll look after me, like, I was like, I've got you forever. And he just showed me, yeah, everyone's all good. You don't have to have that way of still try to, like, be tough or it's okay. You can trust us. We'll look after you. And once he said that, he showed me. He didn't speak about it. He showed me he cared.
3: Yeah.
4: And that's when I was like, oh, yeah, we're all good, bro.
3: Yeah, I think there was that pivotal moment that probably led to the 2013 World Premiership winning the NRL and Fitzy playing and Robbo playing a big role. But, yeah, as a young kid growing up in South Auckland, what was that like winning the Premiership in 2013?
4: Well, it's probably the pinnacle, the Holy Grail that everyone aspires to, especially all the sacrifices your parents make. And just making a name for yourself. And now I'm in history forever. Like, no one can take that away. And then just seeing the smile of my parents lifting up that trophy, because I've been there 2010, losing it against Dragons. But winning that was just the ultimate thank you to my mum and dad for everything they did for me and, like, moving from Samoa and giving me a better life than my siblings.
3: It's cool when we get older and we get to reflect and I always say, man, when you get to understand the journey of our parents and grandparents and the sacrifices they made, it just makes us appreciate everything that we received or what we got to achieve even more. But I want to talk about the Sydney Roosters. And, I think everyone who's ever put that jersey on or been a part of that club has felt that place be a, a home, a second home. Yeah, I know that Roosters mean a lot to you. How much has Roosters, the Sydney Roosters, the club and the people there made an impact in your life?
4: They pretty much changed my life, man. They took a gamble on me. Like, I had troubles back at home. I got kicked out of the Warriors when I was 17. I was just doing certain things that I shouldn't be doing, and they just put a gamble on me, and then they looked after me, especially Kath, you know, Kath, man. She was like my mom, man, everything. If I needed anything, they gave me, or just looked after me. And if it wasn't for them, I wouldn't be here and living this life in Australia. And like, I would have met my partner and my kids. So the Roosters pretty much saved me, eh, bro?
5: When you talk about the environment at the Roosters, and we talked about where it is, where it's based, the Roosters have had a lot of Pacific Islanders play at that club and really reach their true potential. And you said guys like Fitzy, leaders, they showed you the way. What is it that they show you for you to understand, like, this is what it takes to be professional. This is what it takes to win a premiership. This is what it takes to be able to set yourself up.
4: Fitzy just showed me how to be an actual professional athlete. Just everything he did, it was like, this is how, if you want to get to the top or maintain, this is what you need to do. And he just showed care, like, you know, us Islanders, man. Like, if you put your hand around us and you show us what you mean, and if you say something and do it, of course I want to do anything for you. And so he battled for me heaps of times when I was in strife. But I used to do some stuff at the recent growing up. But now we'll get in trouble. But he's like, nah, this kid's good. Just trust me. He'll come good. If you give him a chance and look after him, his loyalty will always be with you. And that's why he did. And I could never always, when I see Fitzy, I always say thanks for saving me. And he's just showing me love. And no one else, everyone else giving up on me, he never gave up on me, eh?
3: That's right, because you made your debut in 2007. So this was before he was a coach. Yeah. He was still a player there. So
4: he was still a player. It wasn't until 2007 I made my debut. It was 2008 preseason. He was like, mate, you want to go back home and be that new, like, be that has been? Man, if you stick with me, man, you'll make a name for yourself. And ever since that, man, he just looked after me. And I'm always grateful. He just, like, showed care. Like, in this environment, this day and age, most clubs have fights that show the young boys care and love from the Polynesian and Maldives and Indigenous will go a long way. And I feel like we still need more players, ex-players in that environment. But hopefully one day we see more Polynesian, Indigenous and Maldives.
3: Yep.
4: Ex-players or in that space.
3: Mm. And you got to think that's at a time when there wasn't as many Pacific players as there are now. And learning how to connect, it's like he was ahead of the game.
5: He's ahead of the game.
3: Man.
4: Yeah, he was ahead of the game, mate. Like, Fitzy was ahead of the game. He was a great leader off the field, on the field. Just similar to Mini. Mm. But there was hardly any Polys as much as now, but or Maldives. And then he just understood us. And that's the best thing about Fitzy. He really cared for you. And that's what we want.
3: I think that filters on to, you know, how you and Sammy Moa then became the leaders, and any young Pacific boys like myself who would go to the club, and Frankie would be the first one to say, hey, you're all good, you know, if you need a place to stay. You know, there were some fun nights as well, but we'd always just jump on his lounge after.
4: Don't talk about that. You know, there was only a laugh, man, when I see the Poly boys coming through or Moa boys, man, I was like, man, I wish I had heaps of black players like me back then to look after me. I know there was Tusa and Sia, Anthony Tupa and Sia, but like, if I could look after these kids or make sure if you're good, bring any money, you need a feed or thing, that's what, you know, we got to look after each other. And hopefully they do that when the next kids come through. And I looked after Siwa and all that. And they did that with the next generation coming through. And that's just awesome. Then just making sure looking after our own too.
3: Yeah. You're just, passing it on. And yeah, awesome. Even in my era, there was myself, Lama, Mosse,
4: Naps,
3: Naps, Kane Evans, Boyd's. They come through.
4: I would just say, man, make sure you do this. When the boys come through, you pass on and make sure you look after them, man.
3: Yeah. It's crazy.
4: Man,
3: like now we can have these conversations, whereas back in the day, man, we were still young kids learning how to grow up and be, be men, eh?
5: I feel like I'm growing up now. Like, 40.
4: Like, especially us, man, like, for 40 now, like, our parents, they didn't know anything, so we just did what they did. You know, then when you come through, like, oh, fuck, I didn't even know what a bank card or doing these stuff, paying bills when I was younger, then, you know, just life skills.
3: Even so like, even someone like Kane Evans, haven't been confident to be able to share his, you know, his sexuality. But then, at a level now where us men are like, oh, bro, why didn't you just say something earlier? And like, like we could have just spoke about it. But then back then we're probably just too young. Still, we're still kids.
5: Yeah,
3: then,
5: you know? Absolutely
4: too young, you know. And that's awesome from Kane, man. Like, that's awesome that he opened up. And maybe at that time he couldn't open up because just. He felt ashamed or because, you know, he's a manly bloke and we're all manly guys and we just do our jokes and that. But even now, he's still the same, but at least he's in a good space. And now it's good to see everyone open up.
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2: 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Here's one now.
5: Joining us here on Fresh Off the Field, we have an absolute superstar boxer, 57 kilos, but she has a powerful punch. Coming out of Fiji, her name is Jasmine Taunakamakama, and she joins us here on Fresh Off the Field. Jasmine Bulavinaka Volavina, thank you for joining us.
6: Bulavinaka, thank you for having me. It's such a privilge. Thank you.
5: It is our honor to have you on our show. Man, we are going to be talking boxing. You know, 57 kilos. Obviously, it's not the heavyweight division, but I know your punches pack a lot of weights behind them when you get them going. But I just want to start with, you know, whereabouts are you from in Fiji? Where's your villages from? Where's your family hailing from? But I also believe you're Samoan as well.
6: Yes. So I'm from Baotelevu. My family lives in a settlement called Nangirigilali. I also have maternal links to Samoa, Salelolonga, in Savai. So, yeah, Fiji and Samoa.
5: Beautiful, beautiful villages where you come from. Savai is such a beautiful place as well in Samoa. Have you been to Savai?
6: Yes, I have a couple of times, just visiting family when I was younger. It is a beautiful island.
5: It is very beautiful. But let's talk boxing. Firstly, how did you get into such a brutal sport?
6: I was introduced to boxing by most of my family members. They had been involved in combat sports. Both my grandfathers used to box in their prime time. My grandfather on my mom's side used to coach the Samoan team in the Beijing Olympics. And so he then trained my mom and her siblings in boxing and put them into karate. So going home to Savai and seeing a whole cabinet filled with medals was quite inspiring for me as a kid. And it started from there. It started blooming from a very young age.
5: Oh, man, that's unreal. And I guess, you know, my next question, and it's usually especially around our female athletes, around contact sport and I guess the barriers and challenges that come your way by playing a contact sport, and in this instance it's boxing. Like, for your family, how did they get involved, especially with females, and having those conversations around, my daughter is going to be boxing, my niece is going to be boxing, my granddaughter is going to be boxing. Like, what were those conversations like?
6: Yes. My family has...

0: was quite supportive from the start, from my first fight. Even before I was even competing, they were cheering me on. My uncle Andrew, he's always giving me pointers when he can, because he's a world champion Brazilian jiu-jitsu, so he's yeah. Combat sports is a very important component in our life. But yeah, I think for my family, my mom and dad, they've been so supportive to the point where they've gotten involved in World Boxing Association. So my dad is the Fiji Amateur Boxing for Fiji Amateur Boxing president, and so he's been working really hard. I guess just clearing a clear pathway for all of the up and coming amateur boxers in Fiji. And then you have my mom. She managed to get the role as Oceania Amateur Boxing president, and so she's been working really hard, just yeah, basically paving the way for Oceania. And she is very what's the word? She's very driven to encourage the female amateur boxing as well.
1: Well, she's leading the way, isn't she? She, you know, making sure
0: Yes,
1: that
0: yeah,
1: there is
0: she is a true
1: opportunities and
0: leader.
1: pathways, and not only just for you being her daughter, but other female Pacific Island boxers. So
0: Yes.
1: you need people in those spaces. Otherwise, we don't get to see the stars in the ring. So, but it just seems like you were destined for boxing. You had no choice, considering all your family members being involved. What was your first fight like? Because for me, being a fighter, it's not. I knew I had one fight, and I just like, this is not for me, man. I can't take a punch, a glass jaw. So it's just not for me.
0: Oh man, I was so nervous, but I think it was reassuring that I'd done a lot of sparring with a lot of the guys in my gym, and they were quite strong fighters themselves. So just going in with that confidence that I had done all the work before going into that fight. And I was fortunate enough to match up with someone who had no fights as well. So it was quite an even playing field. So yeah, I managed to win my first fight. It was a local tournament in Fiji.
1: Do you get any advice around, especially in your first fight, around how to keep moving forward or whatever you need to do when you get hit in the face for the first time? Because, as I said, like the old Mike Tyson saying, everyone's got a plan until you get hit in the face. So, like with yourself, the first, the first shot that you would have copped, yeah, what was that like to be able to just like rebound, go again, or refocus here? What was it like in the moment?
0: Well, when you're in the boxing ring, especially for a competition, I guess the adrenaline takes over you, especially for
1: Yeah,
0: your
1: okay.
0: first, because it's yeah, so one in a lifetime experience. So I just remember the crowd going like cheering for us. It was quite huge, because female boxing, it was still like just starting up around that time. So I think it meant a lot that to hear the supporters cheering us on. We did put on a good fight, and yeah.
1: I guess when I put it in footy terms, you sort of don't really notice it probably till after the fight when you go, why am I sore here? Well, you just had a
0: I
1: fight.
0: mean, well, usually for boxing, I'd say the sparring is way harder than the actual fight,
1: Wow.
0: just because your opponent or your sparring partner is just more relaxed, so they're able to test more on you. Whereas for a competition, there's a few variables to play around it, because like your opponent could be nervous, so they might not be on their, on their 100% on that day. So,
1: Yeah, you're right. The nerves do take over some people, and you've got to be able to overcome that. But like, you had success at the Comm Games, bronze medal, unbelievable achievement. I believe that's the first medal. Is that right? A female boxing medal?
0: Yes.
1: Yep.
0: Yeah, I happen to be the first female to represent Fiji.
1: And medal like that, like it's such a big achievement. But what was it like to? Not only just represent your family, but represent your country as well.
0: I think it was an honor. It was definitely an honor, carrying Fiji's flag on my chest. Going in there, knowing that it was the first for myself and the country, I had a no lose mindset, and so all I could do was put my best foot forward. And so yes, there may be challenges being a trailblazer because

0: because there hasn't been a set pathway. But I think it is also a privilege that I was able to create the pathway that I saw myself to reach. And so being able to stand on that podium and see Fiji's flag raise, it was a dream come true. So I'm still reflecting, still processing all of it, but yeah.
1: How did your family react as well to you winning that bronze and just going through all those emotions? How did they react?
0: Yeah. All of my aunties were messaging, all of my uncles as well. They were telling me that they were all in tears just watching me fight. So it was an emotional time for everyone. Even yeah, my mom, she was probably more stressed out than I was. She was telling me, she's like, "Oh my gosh, I had heart palpitations. I felt like I was gonna throw up." And then she was getting annoyed at me for walking into the ring with a huge smile on my face. She's like, "You have to put your game face on." I was like, "That is my game face." So it was mixed emotions from everyone, but overall, everyone was proud and happy.
1: Yeah, love that. Love that. Jasmine, what's some words of advice that you would give to any young up-and-coming aspiring female boxer?
0: My message to the next generation or anyone out there is that I think your best asset is your spirit. And whatever your spirit can latch onto, whatever your spirit is passionate about, grab hold of it and cultivate it. Create a space where you can thrive. Because I think everyone has that capability of creating the reality that you want as long as you hone in on your internal state. And so, yes, these words might be shallow, but I think as people experience life and realize that life is not worth living until you find what you're passionate about, then you'll get what I'm saying.
1: Yeah.
0: So,
1: Now,
0: I wish you all the best for that.
1: very wise words, very wise words. And what's next for yourself? When's the next big fight?
0: So I am currently prepping for Golden Gloves at the end of the year. It's a local comp just to see, to rank our nationals and just see what the team would look like for next year. Next year will be packed with Olympic qualifiers, Oceania Championships, Pacific Games. Yeah, we got a full-on schedule for next year.
1: Very big schedule, man. I'm wishing you all the best with everything that's coming your way. As I said, you're a pioneer in this space, and you're inspiring a lot of young females to come through in the sport of boxing. But one final one for me. What would be your walkout song for your first ever professional fight, whenever that happens? What would be your walkout song?
0: That is a very good question. I have not thought about that. I'm quite content in the amateur boxing space.
1: Do
0: But
1: you get to have a walkout song for the amateur space or no?
0: No, I don't think so. They don't really do it for big
1: Okay.
0: competitions.
1: Okay. Okay, so if it was professional, what would it be?
0: Professional. Ooh, I'm thinking, "Didn't You Know" by Erykah Badu. Just like, it's like easygoing.
1: Is that easy going? You know what? That's my type of jam too, because I'm going to say, I would have been Olivia Dean. Talk to me. Man, I need. That's
0: See,
1: my vibe. I lift weights to
0: that's
1: that
0: my
1: type of
0: vibe
1: music, and
0: too.
1: that's what I'd go out there. Hence.
0: Yep, I mean, shadow boxing to Chappell Roan and all of that.
1: That's awesome. Yeah, no, we can hang out every time, but you'd have to fight for me because I'm not walking out to the ring to fight, that's for sure. Okay, so you have to fight for me on that
0: You can
1: one.
0: be my water boy.
1: Yeah, okay, I'll be in the corner. Wouldn't know what to do. I'll probably stuff that up. But anyway, Jasmine, it's been an absolute pleasure to sit and chat with you. You're a superstar, and I wish you all the best for the future. And for those listening, this is Jasmine Thalnakamakama, fighting out of Fiji, an absolute champion, powerhouse puncher. And she's gone to bigger and better things next year.
0: Thank you so much for having me.
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0: ABC News with Melanie Scott. The Trump administration has imposed sanctions on the International Criminal Court amid claims that it unfairly prosecutes Americans and Israelis. The BBC's Tom Bateman reports.
1: This move sanctions the court itself as an institution intended to collapse its ability to operate financially. The US has, though, provided a six-month grace period before some of these sanctions would kick in, a move Washington says is to allow countries time to negotiate a solution to address US concerns. The ICC was founded in 2002 to prosecute war crimes, crimes against humanity and genocide, and counts 125 countries as member states. It has strongly rejected the sanctions, calling them an assault on the very foundations of the international legal order.
0: There's increasing criticism of Pentagon plans to live stream the execution of a former US Army psychiatrist who killed 13 unarmed soldiers in a mass shooting at the Fort Hood military base in Texas in 2009. Nadal Malik Hassan is scheduled to die by firing squad on December 3rd for the shooting. Republican Senator Tom Tillis says a public execution is beyond disgusting. Sergeant Alonzo Lunsford, who survived being shot seven times in the incident, says the live stream should be censored for the public, but survivors and the families of the victims should be able to watch it.
2: Yes, I think we should be able to look at it uncensored, because I'm going to be there. And before they pull the trigger, I want him to look at me in my eyes, and I look at him in his eyes, and I want him to know, dude, you failed. I'm still here.
0: The United Arab Emirates Attorney General says a Fly Dubai co-pilot wanted to crash the plane into Israel's Ben Gurion Airport in Tel Aviv. The aircraft was in Saudi airspace on the 30th of September when the Omani co-pilot attacked the captain with an axe. The captain managed to open the cockpit door and allow passengers to gain control of the aircraft and land safely. The UAE is leading the investigation and say the co-pilot has admitted that he was inspired by the September 11 attacks in the United States 25 years ago. The winner of this year's Nobel Peace Prize, Navi Pillay, has expressed her shock at her victory. The Nobel Peace Committee says the 85-year-old has been awarded the Peace Prize for her efforts to promote peace and international law and holding states and national leaders accountable. Her legal work includes defending South African anti-apartheid leader Nelson Mandela, who later became the country's first black head of state. She also chaired the United Nations Commission of Inquiry that concluded last year that Israel has committed genocide in Gaza, a report Israel has called scandalous. Accepting the awards, Ms. Pillay says she is proud of her work on the report into Gaza.
3: One of the main reactions to that report is paying tribute to me for my courage. And you can imagine how surprised I was. Why would you need courage to speak the truth? You interpret the law, you look at all the facts, so it's an impartial decision-making.
0: A man is expected to front court today, accused of threatening a bank employee with a knife at a New South Wales Far South Coast bank. Police were called to the bank on Carp Street at Bega yesterday afternoon, where a man allegedly held a knife to the throat of a 58-year-old female staff member and a number of threats were made. Officers tasered and arrested the 38-year-old. He's been charged with aggravated robbery and has been refused bail. A house belonging to a Russian-Australian businessman has been revealed as one of the targets in Melbourne's recent string of firebombings. Mackenzie Archer reports.
4: The home of Alexei Shishkin and Inessa Shishkina is among those who have been

0: targeted in a string of arson attacks in Melbourne over the past week. Two cars at the Bulwyn North home in Melbourne's east were destroyed early Wednesday morning. The successful businessman began importing Australian grocery items to Russia in the 1990s before moving to Australia in 2001. Their son, Eric Shishkin, was imprisoned in June for breaking into a reservoir home with an accomplice in 2024. He was charged with dealing with the proceeds of crime. Police believe the rise in arson attacks are linked to organised crime.
1: And 60,000 runners are expected to take part in this year's Melbourne Marathon Festival, with the event's first race kicking off in less than an hour. Contestants in the 10-kilometre course will start at 7 o'clock, with front runners expected back in just over 30 minutes. Competitors in the 5, 3 and 1-kilometre race are also run today. The festival's main event will start at 6:15 tomorrow morning, followed by the half. The route for the marathon has been changed to make the course flatter, with runners hoping for fast time.
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5: What we found was that people with two defective genes developed Parkinson's around 35. Of people with one defective copy develop it around 43, which is still not earlier than the classical Parkinson disease. So this means that PINK1 Parkinson doesn't follow the strict rules of genetic inheritance, as we once believed.
6: It's called PEEP1, it's a chromosome 1, and it's one point of exchange between leucine and proline in position 347. Remember that, position 347. Because if we find that, there's a hope we can create medication, we can knock that point.
7: A gene that travelled with Pacific voyagers from Southeast Asia 3,000 years ago is now resurfacing as a hidden health crisis in their descendants. It's a mutation of the PINK1 gene, which clears dead mitochondria in the brain, and it's far more common in Tongan and Samoan people than anyone realised. It causes Parkinson's disease in people far younger than expected. At the Oceania Pacific Health Association conference, Professor Satupaitea Viali traces this journey from ancient migration to a modern medical discovery.
6: Can we unweave like what migration has taught us, including PINK1, Parkinson, or other things? I'm the Vice Chancellor of Oceania University of Medicine, but I'm also a professor in Yale immunology, as well as Okumara Bosu. Thank you for inviting me to talk about a topic that all affects us, genomics and genes. Quiz for the afternoon. What is the good comes out of Nazareth? Is the question, who said that?
8: Singapore.
6: Did you guys go to church? And what is that about? What is the good that comes out of Nazareth? Jesus Christ. Said you a quarter. Influenced and affected the whole world. What is good coming out of Samoa? Unfortunately, there were some in the Luzi team and some in the Reading team. All blacks in Samoa, Manu B team, and the Wallabies, Manu Samoa C. CRIP-RF gene, I'll tell you a little bit, because it's a gene that you migrated with that gives you the advantage of looking like knee, muscle, and Oceania Wisdom Medicine. And then lastly, you and me. Especially me. Because you are some of the best people that we send out. We have sent out your parents, we send you out. And thank you. Because you're sending us the money to survive. So keep on doing it. The CRIP-RF gene we discovered, what is the discoverer in Samoa 296B, and this is the one in chromosome 5 that makes a difference to energy gene. And this gene is present in 30% of Polynesian population, non-Chinese, and nowhere else. And this particular gene put on more muscle than fat. And we've done it in a mouse experiment with the Yale, pardon me, and with the Brown University. And when you have this advantage, you put on more muscle instead of fat,

0: medicine and was well attended. At the moment, the research on the bottom, you're looking, developing a phonogram, a very powerful stethoscope with Monash University, so they would do screening. Because at the moment, we're doing screening with handheld echo, still expensive, $16 a year. But with that sort of device, $1,000, and you give it to the principal, they can put in the heart of the kids, pick up at the computer, and like get about 10 or 20% of the kids for echo.
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2: I'm Melissa Makin, and on the program today, you're listening to Professor Satupaitea Viali at the Oceania Pacific Health Association Conference. So far, he's taken us through the genetics of migration. It's a gene that gives Polynesians their muscle advantage and a low-cost heart screening tool that's reaching kids in Samoa. But now, we're turning to a discovery that has reshaped how we understand Parkinson's disease in our Pacific Polynesian communities. A mutation in the PINK1 gene, which was once thought to be quite rare, has been found to be really common in Tongan and Samoan people, and it's causing Parkinson's to emerge early in patients decades younger than expected.
0: It's in your community, the Tongan community, the Samoan community, Tokelau community, but it's unrecognized. I'm going to tell you about a strain of Parkinson's. So somebody in Parkinson's, the rigidity can't move very well, this festering gait, there's some leaning forward with a tremor. And some of you were doing that last night. The big one story is, first of all, in Auckland, we asked the question because we've been seeing some young ones. You know, 26 and a 48, 26-year-old male and 46-year-old male. And they both got Parkinsonia. So they were all seen by GPs and neurologists and said, you got Parkinson, but you got the wrong age, because remember, it's 50 to 60. So I thought, oh, see something new? Yes, something new. Because we found a gene, it's called PEEP1, it's on chromosome 1, and it's one point of exchange between leucine and proline in position 347. Remember that, position 347. Because if we find that, there's a hope we can create medication, we can knock that point. Instead of multiple genes, diabetes, multiple genes. PINK1, one particular point, they can do damage to. And what's PINK1? All of us got PINK1 gene. And it's a gene that operates by clearing the dead mitochondria in your brain, the base of the brain, where peaceful ganglia. And when that's operating well, it clears all the dead stuff. But if it's not there, it's dysfunctional. Then you don't hear the stuff, and that mitochondria kills the cells that produce the dopamine that makes you move smoothly. Dopamine. And when you're lacking those neurons, then you go, So, Parkinson's disease is a disease of the old people. 50 to 60. I'm 63, so I'm, I suppose I'm called old. Don't you dare use that term of me. 10% of early onset, and PINK1 is responsible for 4% of early onset Parkinson's disease. We're harping on about this because it's treatable. It's possible to set something against it. In Auckland, we found this, people in Auckland found this, and 42 Pacifica. And this is the amount of people with the PINK1. 68% of that lot. We thought, is this a racist disease that goes to Tongan, Tokelau, and Samoan? The good side, right? The migration, that's the migration. That gene came from up Southeast Asia. Remember, Southeast Asia populated Samoa about 1000 BC. Yep. Then 1772, the French explorers said, when they came through, they said, oh, you look like the hung cover, 7 foot, muscle galore. Yeah, that's when the Europeans started to discover. But we migrated about 1,000 BC. So that's where the gene migrated, to Tonga, Samoa, and now to the Pacific in New Zealand. Okay, getting on. How common it is? That's how common it is. It's bad. It's in your community. Estimated New Zealand, 474 Parkinson, 200 has got PINK1.

0: So when we did the SAMR, we collaborated with Oakland University. We are now, we look for Parkinson patients because it's not a real thing in SAMR. And so who saw? And then by the end of it, we got about 59 patients. And out of the 59, we took blood samples of 49. And we have 39 Parkinson's. And 17 of the 39 have pink one. Homozygous, we need two genes from mother one and father to have pink one. So both of them are carriers for you to get. So better check out your next relative, the next husband or wife. What's the future hold? It's very treatable. It's responsive to Vita Dobra, and we can get that in Samoa. But also the supply issue is one of the issues. We have done deep brain stimulation for one of the uncontrollable Parkinson's in Samoa. Possible cure. We're now doing neurology clinics regularly. You're looking for funding to enlarge the study because we're only doing in 59 patients. And we're going to include our patients in the cohort of pink one in New Zealand. Australia, look for it. So I'm working with some of the different people to look for the pink one here. We don't know the natural history because this is a new thing. What is behavior like? So when my researchers, Dr. Vila Lopawan, is going to do a PhD on describing what pink one means because it's relatively new. Treatable, definitely. Please, people, fine. Thank you.
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2: That was Professor Satupaitea Viali speaking there from the Oceania Pacific Health Association conference in Meanjin, Brisbane. His team in Samoa, which is working alongside the University of Auckland, screened 59 people and found that nearly half of those with Parkinson's carried the pink one mutation, a gene that travelled with Pacific voyages from Southeast Asia 3,000 years ago. It's a discovery that challenges everything we thought we knew about who gets Parkinson's, like Parkinson's being an old person's disease and how young it can strike. On Pacific Beat, Agi Tupou and Jordan Fennell sit down with Dr. Victor Dierks, a senior research fellow at the University of Auckland, to dive a little bit deeper into this pink one gene mutation, how it's changing the way we think about the disease and what we can actually do about it today.
3: While new research has discovered people in specific Polynesian communities have high rates of a gene mutation that causes Parkinson's disease, the mutation, known as pink 1, was thought to be rare, but gaps in Parkinson's research among Pacific communities means higher rates had previously been undetected. The discovery was made by University of Auckland Senior Research Fellow Dr. Victor Dierks, and here he is speaking to reporter Jordan Fennell.
4: What we found was that 1 in 1,300 people from West Polynesian descent, so that's Tongan, Samoa, carry the pink one mutation, and it's far more common than previously recognized, and it actually exceeds the rare disease threshold, which is a 1 to 2,200. So that completely eliminates the fact that pink one in the Pacific is a rare disease. It's actually a very common disease. One of the findings that we found was that people with just one faulty copy of pink one can also develop Parkinson's disease, where previous research suggests that's only always two copies are required. And so what we found was that people with two defective genes developed the Parkinson's around 35. But people with one defective copy develop it around 43, which is still a lot earlier than the classical Parkinson disease. So this means that pink one Parkinson doesn't follow the strict rules of genetic inheritance, as we once believed. And it's actually, we also have to get away from the fact that Parkinson disease is an old person's disease, because for pink one specifically, it can develop as young as 13 years of age. So Parkinson's disease can start really early. So that's a completely different symptom profile.
5: Is there any links, like genetic, environmental or lifestyle factors that you know of through this research that contributes to this difference? Like you say, the invert, it being more towards women than men, and also being specifically sort of within these West Polynesian population groups, like you mentioned?
4: With pink one, Parkinson, we know there's a very clear genetic link. So if there's a fault in the gene sequence, we know there's a high chance of developing Parkinson disease. But what we need to know about Parkinson disease is that there's also a very big contributor of environmental factors. So the environment, such as toxic chemicals, we know there's a clear link between pesticides and Parkinson disease. We know there's links between viral infections and Parkinson disease. Lifestyle factors are also a big contributor, but on the positive side, we know that people that live healthy eat healthy. For some reason, people that play racket sports get a later onset. So there's something about playing sports, racket sports in specific, that will delay Parkinson's disease. So there's things that aggravate that will get you to get the disease sooner. And then on the positive, lifestyle factors will delay the onset. So it's a complex combination.
5: It is. And that's so fascinating. I didn't know about the racket sport research. I might have to take up tennis or something.
4: Yes, yes, definitely.
5: Do you play racket sports, knowing this information?
4: I do, actually. I used to play badminton, and I play tennis and squash. But the other one that I have taken up because of I do Parkinson research is drinking coffee. There's a very clear link between drinking coffee and less Parkinson's. So that's another lifestyle factor to take into account.
5: I feel like people will be very happy to hear that one because a lot of people love their morning coffee. Now, one of the things you mentioned in this article that you did and the research is that Pacific populations have historically been underrepresented in Parkinson's studies. Can you shed any light onto why that is?
4: So most Parkinson research has been focused on European populations. So in Europe, America, and a bit in Central Asia. And so when we looked at PINK1 in these groups, they're actually very rare. But when we focus on specific subgroups in the Pacific or in Northern Africa, we found hotspots of PINK1. But those countries have historically lacked intense research into Parkinson's disease. And the second one is also genetic testing, the lack of access. Many Pacific communities don't have access to routine genetic testing, making it difficult to see if they have genetic forms of Parkinson's disease. And then the other one is underdiagnosis and misdiagnosis. So even in New Zealand, for instance, general practitioners might see one or two Parkinson cases in their entire lifetime as a GP. It's just the same as long as you're not in like the central hospitals. So detecting Parkinson's is not always easy, especially at the start of the disease when symptoms are vague and not really identifiable. So that all makes things complicated, especially in the Pacific as well.
5: What would you like to see from healthcare systems in the Pacific in response to this research and data that you've found in order to, I guess, improve early detection, treatment and support for people that might have this mutation and then and Parkinson's disease?
4: Well, we definitely need to expand the genetic studies to include underrepresented populations in the Pacific, and not just in the Pacific, because there's a big proportion of living in New Zealand and Australia. Just looking at those particular will give us a much better view of the global situation. And we need to fund more research into these Pacific populations, because without that, we can't do anything. But most importantly, it's about awareness. If people don't know about these things, they won't look for it. So it's about building this awareness to build a trust and ensure research is done in a way that respects local cultures. So I think that's the most important thing of all.
2: That was Dr. Victor Dierickx, a senior research fellow at the University of Auckland, in conversation with Jordan Fennell there on Pacific Beat with Aggie Topol. This conversation has kindly been brought to you from the Oceania Pacific Health Association conference, which was held in Mianjin, Brisbane. And if you're wanting to find out more about that research, just head online to the OPA website. It's www.opha.com.au. This has been Pacific Pulse with me, Melissa Makin. 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Just search for the program there. This episode was produced on Yuggera, Turrbal and Bundjalung country.

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11: 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I'm Josiah Nanunga, based in Fiji.
12: Hi, I'm Fred Hooper, based in Australia, and this is Pacific Prepared.
11: This show aims to interweave traditional knowledge and climate change, helping you to be ready for any disaster through stories and talanoa from the Pacifica.
12: We take all those things and put them together so hopefully you feel more prepared for disasters.
11: This is all done through stories and talanoa. Tala fa matala. Olketa, Talanoa, story from the Pacific.
12: On today's show, one of the world's smallest countries, it feels like it's getting even smaller. We'll find out how the residents of Tuvalu are feeling about the future of their island country in the South Pacific.
11: And a family who has been faced with an impossible choice, to live or to stay in their home island. Inside one of these heartbreaking decisions from Tuvalu. That's all coming up. This is Pacific Prepared.
13: We need to be prepared for the future.
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12: Joe, I've just got dripped on my head because I'm standing outside. I'm actually in Tuvalu this week with Pacific Prepared, and it's been a wet week, I can tell you.
11: Yeah, when you initially told me about Tuvalu, experiencing wet weather this week or in recent weeks, I must say that it's something unusual and something strange, because that's something that Tuvalu or other islands in the North Pacific will never experience during this time of the year. And I believe that this is one of the evidence that El Nino, the impacts of El Nino, is really taking a toll in our Pacific region.
12: Yeah, exactly. I think last time you and I visited Tuvalu, I don't think it rained at all, actually. And, we were talking about drought a lot. So definitely different this week.
11: Yeah.
12: But just letting people know, that's where I'm dialing in from this week on Pacific Prepared.
17: The time to prepare is now, not right before an emergency.
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11: We are right on the southernmost coastline of Tuvalu's main island, and it's impossible not to be surrounded by the sound of the ocean.
12: Inside a small home, maybe large enough to fit a car inside, sitting on the floor with her legs crossed, is Apeli. She's from one of Tuvalu's outer islands.
11: She now lives on Tuvalu's main island, but her family is still on the outer island and won't move or relocate.
12: Tuvalu Broadcasting Corporation travelled to the tip of the island to find out more about this story.
20: Faftai la se penesa moto taimi sau tala tātou, ne? A te pologala me tātou tēnei, e sau tala tātou ki lunga

0: itu langa o mafulifulinga o tau aso I tō walu nei. I te tau sanga ne whānau ye I koe.
1: Can you explain the changes that you've seen in the weather from when you were young until now in your home?
0: Ko ngā lo te lai mo te ko ngā whenua te lai nofo ye I koe lewa, nofo lewa ye I koe. 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
2: I kai tako whakatau, taimi ko rā, I te taimi nei whānau ai te tau sanga whāiwa. 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
3: When I was born in 1949, it was a good life at that time. But now the weather has changed, and it seems like a lot of things are happening in our island. Now the weather has been changing a lot, and it's a big change.
1: When you compare this weather to the days when you were young, what's the difference now?
3: Before, in the old times, the weather has been cool. Compared to now, the weather is really hot and it feels like the end of the world.
1: When you compare the sea from the olden days and even the air compared to today, what changes has there been?
3: In the olden days, the sea was really calm and not rough like now. In our island Nanomea, where we stay like this in the high tide, can come into our home and wash inside our house. Affected on our island, and when you go on a ship, the ship will go really high on the ocean, not like before.
1: What are the things that you do when the sea impacts your house in Nanomea? What do you usually do?
3: We are okay because we have a two-story house, so we always run to the top story of our house and the sea always comes to the lower floor. When we are on top, we can see the sea going through the house below us, so that's the life that we have right now.
1: Do you see how the high tide affects your house?
3: When it comes up with all the rubbish from the sea. When it goes back, we are looking at the sea going back, and when sea ships passing, they appear higher in the water than they previously did. Those are the things that we face right now in our daily life. Now we just see what's God's plans for us, if we can love us, but He is the one who owns our life. So when He says the sea can be low tide, they can be low tide.
1: Right now, you're an older lady in Tuvalu. Can you tell me what you think about facing climate change? What should the government do to help Tuvalu fight climate change?
0: Is no mafo faunga ki ei?
2: Ei ai.
3: I request to the government to help because we are affected by climate change, so the government should help us. Because no one can help us, we can only depend on the government to help us.
1: As a Tuvaluan lady, what do you think of life in Tuvalu? Are you adapting to it, or are you happy with it? What do you think?
3: I'm really happy. I'm used to the life I was brought up with, even though some hard situations, but I'm still happy. God is in charge, so if he comes and takes all of us, we go along with it.
1: Would you want to go to Australia or would you want to stay?
3: I want to stay here. If God tells me to go, we are not in charge of the weather. If it's God's will to take me, then I will go.
0: Oh, I'm crying.
4: Thanks, Edwin Nakabakalevu, to the team at Tuvalu Broadcasting Corporation for that story from Tuvalu.
1: And Joe, I can tell you that the location where we recorded that interview was surrounded by, as we mentioned earlier, surrounded by the ocean. On one side was the ocean, and then not far across the road, maybe down a little hill, the ocean on the other side. So it was quite a vulnerable position to be, have a house in, that's for sure.
4: Yeah, exactly. And did you spoke with a few local communities, or what did they say? Is it something new, something strange that they've been experiencing in recent years about the sea, rising tides?
1: I think it's definitely something that they're noticing a change in anyway. So I don't know whether it's all completely new, but people are definitely seeing changes in their communities in terms of the weather and the weather patterns.
4: Right.
1: And then the things that they're seeing, obviously, are the high tides. They're seeing maybe increased rainfall, which I've seen this week as well. So they're seeing those things, but I'm not sure if it's definitely necessarily new, but they're definitely noticing it more now anyway. 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
1: You can imagine how stunning Tuvalu is. It's an atoll country, so it's a fine line of land shaped very loosely into a circular shape. Long strips of land to the north and south, and then a wider section in the middle where most of the people live, with the ocean on one side and a lagoon on the other.
4: But living in a place so small also comes with its challenges and dangers, such as rising sea levels and the lure of a different life nearby countries.
1: Penyeli from Tuvalu Broadcasting Corporation recently spoke with one resident to find out how she felt about the constantly changing weather situation in Tuvalu, along with the pull to move away from the atoll nation.
12: Elaine, Yo faftaila se apenil ya to kuingo ko ilein hasta ma fina mai ni tao. 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My name is Elaine and I'm from New Tau Island. I'm working at a Funafuti Lagoon Hotel as an operations supervisor at this moment. Thank you.
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13: I'm just asking about the weather. Okay. Yeah, compare the weather this time. Yes, to the olden days. And she said,
12: yes, you can is the difference between the the olden days, the climate is very hot nowadays. I think because of the trees, they're cutting all the trees down. That's why the changes in the moistures and something like that.
14: How do you feel about living in Tuvalu? Do you feel like you might be vulnerable living in a very small island country like this?
12: I think it depends on. I think it depends on of the living standards, like the environments, the standard of living. In terms, yeah.
14: I was going to say in terms of the weather and disaster, possible disasters that could happen. Like I guess mainly drought here in Tuvalu, right? How do you feel about that?
12: I think I feel unsafe because the droughts. Not enough water, like the cisterns and everything's like it's not safe for me, maybe.
13: Yes, it's because of the weather and the other situation that Tuvalu is facing now. But I think Elaine really wants to stay in Tuvalu. Yeah, can you give us a reason why you, because of the climate change we are facing, but you are willing to stay in our country. Can you give a reason?
12: I think the main reason I have is that because of the cultures, that's the main things. I think when you migrate to other country, it's a little bit different in terms of cultures. But for in terms of climate change, the environment, I think it's very unsafe.
14: What sort of things do you think you might lose if you were to move to, say, to Australia or New Zealand? Like, what do you think might change in your life in terms of culture?
12: The way you speak, like the new generations, when the language is gone, I think it's very hard for us to allow it. Yeah.
13: And I think it's the way of living too. Yeah. When we go and migrate to another, to settle down in another country, it's... the standard of living, the way of living, like we stay here, we do it in our own style of living.
12: Style of living, yeah.
14: Okay. Have you had experience of friends of yours or family? Have they moved abroad already?
12: I feel like I have to move on to move because they tell me stories about living in Australia. It's a little bit different from Tuvalu, like the food stuff. The housing, because here is very unlimited in terms of housing. Yeah.
13: Okay. Yeah. Housing and the land too. Okay. Yes, because of a lack of land, so that people, they don't have a place to stay.
3: yeah, to build our own house. But moving to another countries like Australia, it's more bigger than our country. Yes, so that they can.

0: settle there. And especially for schools, the children.
1: Yeah, education. Especially in education, is the standard of education is much higher than here. Like, I think it's a good things. Especially when we talk in English, it's very bit difficult. There's a boundaries, the barrier bound. Yeah, it's blocked. The way I communicate to you, it's very hard.
2: Well, I mean, first of all, I think your English is really good. But also, how do you feel about sort of like the next generation, like whether it's, you know, your kids or other people's kids or the next generation? How do you feel about what's going to be left for them in, say, 10, 20 years' time here in Tuvalu?
1: I think maybe the next 20 years or 10 years, I think it's depend on the system of the governments, how they run the system of, in terms of education, like the way they teach in schools about especially the English, how to,
0: Yes, because of the government of Tuvalu is building the reclaim land. Yes, that's the only, I think that's the another way that can let the people of Tuvalu see that, and then I think they remain set or stay in our country, I think.
3: Thanks, and Winakavakalebu to Penieli from Tuvalu Broadcasting Corporation for that story from Tuvalu recently.
4: I'm just holding on for dear life here.
5: For women, it's always safety first. They are the first responder.
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2: Joe, when we recorded this, it was actually Tuvalu Language Week, and I was really interested to know, with all the people who are leaving Tuvalu constantly to go to different countries, I wondered how people who live here and speak the language feel about, if they feel confident that the language is going to be preserved into the future, I guess.
3: Yeah. It's different when we see it from a much broader perspective, Fred. Especially, you know, we are different. At the end of the day, it entirely depends on their upbringing, how they were brought up, and the need to take ownership of their language, their culture, and their identity.
2: Well, yeah. So I wanted to find out a little bit more. So I spoke with one of the reporters who we might have heard on Pacific Prepared previously, Louis Ani, who's from TV, TVBC
3: right.
2: Here, Tuvalu Broadcasting Corporation.
3: I'm glad you caught up with her.
2: We did, which is great. So it was good to see her again, actually, and then have a chat to her.
3: Nice. Let's take a listen.
7: Okay, thank you. My name is Louis Ani Tioni, 40 years of age, working at the Tuvalu Media for almost 9 years to be as a radio announcer.
2: What does the Tuvaluan language mean to you?
7: That's very important to me because for me, the most important in my life, it's my language and my culture. So here in Tuvalu, people here in Tuvalu, they usually use the Tuvaluan language every day. Yeah. But for, I think the challenge for our people in, our Tuvaluan people, for those who already migrated, they have two languages now, English and Tuvalu. Mm. But here in Tuvalu, for me, my language is the most important to me in my life.
2: Why? Why is it so important to you?
7: Not because I'm born in Tuvalu. I raised in Tuvalu. Mm. I have to keep my culture, my language, so I can pass to my kids. Mm. So it's really, really important to me. Mm. Especially for my family, the language we have to use. So to be a Tuvaluan, I should know how to speak in Tuvalu. I'm a Tuvaluan. I'm proud of my language and everything from Tuvalu.
2: And just in terms of, I mean, obviously Pacific Prepared is about disasters and being ready for disasters as well. So how important is it that people in Tuvalu can hear disaster preparedness messages in language as well, rather than in English?
7: Okay, thank you. You know, the most important thing in Tuvalu language is the communication. Mm-hmm. Most people in Tuvalu, they usually talk in Tuvalu, So when there's something like a disaster or something happen in Tuvalu, people in Tuvalu, they shout out for help in our language. When there is a tsunami or a drought, they usually shout out in Tuvalu language. Like this example like this. When there's a wave coming to the place and the people stay in that place, they must be shout for help in Tuvalu language. That's why the Tuvalu language is very important to me as a Tuvaluan, so I can know what those people really want to. So I can help.
2: Are you worried about the Tuvaluan language? Since, you know, given that there's a lot of Tuvaluans who are leaving the country for different reasons, and the population isn't that big anyway, are you worried about what the future of the language might be?
7: Of course, yes. Because most people in Tuvalu, they plan to go out there, migrate. For me, they have to go, but they have to put in mind the language should be carried everywhere they go out of Tuvalu. Yeah. When they back here in Tuvalu, they still have the language because the Tuvaluan people stay here. They use the language, the Tuvaluan language. So those people who plan to go migration for migrate, they should carry their language strong. Not only them, just pass down to the kids and the grandchild. So it's, to me, language, Tuvaluan language is the most important. I think not only me, all the Tuvaluan people. Because when we go for overseas, wherever they stay, we stay. Some people stay here, the other people stay in the other village. And when they meet together, they're really happy because of the language.
2: Right.
7: They have to back again and talk in the language.
2: Yeah,
7: that's the other important part of the language to be carried everywhere.
3: Thanks, and Rinakawakale Wutuluyani Masele, for that, from Tuvalu Broadcasting Corporation, for that brief talanoa and interview she had with Fred in Funafuti, Tuvalu.
6: What's your plan? Are you ready to leave your home? Plan now before disaster strikes. Pacific Prepared.
2: Thank you for listening to another episode of Pacific Prepared, and coming to you from a very wet Tuvalu this week, Joe. And thanks for your help from your side in Fiji, as usual.
3: Yeah, you're most welcome, Fred. Time truly flies.
2: Another episode down, Joe.
3: Another episode down, and keep listening for more over the next few weeks.
2: Thanks again, Joe. Really appreciate your time.
3: Rinaka. I'll talk to you next week, same time, same place, on Pacific Prepared. Is that more there?
2: Perfect. Rinaka, Joe. Thank you.
6: Pacific Prepared.
2: Pacific Prepared is supported with funding from the Australian Government's Department of Foreign Affairs and Trade. 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It's produced and distributed in partnership with Radio Australia and networks across the Pacific, including Radio New Zealand Pacific, National Broadcasting Corporation of Papua New Guinea, Palau Wave Radio, Fijian Broadcasting Corporation, Samoa National Radio 2AP, Solomon Islands Broadcasting Corporation, and Tonga Broadcasting Commission. My name's Fred Hooper, and thanks to my co-host in Fiji, Josina Nunga. Please share any information you've learned today, and stay safe. 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
1: ABC News with Melanie Scott. The Trump administration has unveiled sweeping sanctions on the International Criminal Court. North American correspondent Cayman Gock reports.
2: The announcement was made just hours after one of the International Criminal Court's former judges won the Nobel Peace Prize, an accolade Donald Trump frequently says he deserves. There is a six-month grace period before some of the sanctions come into effect, which could potentially punish companies that provide services to the ICC. The Trump administration has been hostile to the court, claiming it's a rogue institution. The court said the measures were an assault on the rule of law and has urged member states, which include Australia, to defend it. Cayman Gock, ABC News, Washington.
1: There's increasing criticism of Pentagon plans to live stream the execution of a former US Army psychiatrist who killed 13 unarmed soldiers in a mass shooting at the Fort Hood military base in Texas in 2009. Nedal Malik Hassan is scheduled to die by firing squad on December 3rd for the shooting. Republican Senator Tom Tillis says a public execution is beyond disgusting. Sergeant Alonzo Lunsford, who survived being shot seven times in the incident, says the live stream should be censored for the public, but survivors and the families of the victims should be able to watch.
3: Yes, I think we should be able to look at it uncensored because I'm going to be there. And before they pull the trigger, I want him to look at me in my eyes and I look at him in his eyes and I want him to know, dude, you failed. I'm still here.
1: The United Arab Emirates Attorney General says a Fly Dubai co-pilot wanted to crash the plane into Israel's Ben Gurion Airport in Tel Aviv. The aircraft was in Saudi airspace on the 30th of September when the Omani co-pilot attacked the captain with an axe. The captain managed to open the cockpit door and allow passengers to gain control of the aircraft and land safely. The UAE are leading the investigation and say the co-pilot has admitted that he was inspired by the September 11 attacks in the United States 25 years ago. A verdict is expected to be handed down today in the trial of three men accused of killing two Australian brothers and their American friend during a 2024 surfing trip in Mexico. North America correspondent Lauren Day reports.
4: 2.5 years after the bodies of Jake and Callum Robinson and their friend Carter Rode were found at the bottom of a well in Baja, California, a Mexican judge is expected to hand down his verdict in the trial of the three men accused of killing them. Prosecutors allege Jesus Gerardo, Irineo Francisco and Angel Jesus attacked the men during a robbery. Gerardo's then-girlfriend, Ari Giselle, was sentenced to 20 years in prison last November after pleading guilty to robbery with violence. She told the court, Gerardo confessed to the killings. Lauren Day, ABC News.
1: The European Union's Trade Commissioner says the EU and China have reached an agreement to halve Chinese exports of hybrid cars to the bloc. The BBC's Joanne Keane has more.
5: There's huge anxiety in Europe about a car market which has been severely dented by China and a growing trade deficit with Beijing that amounts to more than $1 billion a day. So it's not surprising that Europe's main car manufacturing group was quick to welcome the announcement as a positive first step in easing trade tensions. Maroš Šeštović also said they'd reach what he called a shared understanding to improve EU access to China's market and further ease licensing of rare earth exports. He said the engagement had been genuine and further talks would take place in January.
1: The winner of this year's Nobel Peace Prize, Navi Pillay, has expressed her shock at her victory. The Nobel Peace Committee says the 85-year-old has been awarded the Peace Prize for her efforts to promote peace and international law and holding states and national leaders accountable. Her legal work includes defending South African anti-apartheid leader Nelson Mandela, who later became the country's first black head of state. She also chaired the United Nations Commission of Inquiry that concluded last year that Israel has committed genocide in Gaza, a report Israel called scandalous. Accepting the award, Ms. Pillay says she is proud of her work on the report into Gaza.
6: One of the main reactions to that report is paying tribute to me for my courage. And you can imagine how surprised I was. Why would you need courage to speak the

0: truth. You interpret the law, you look at all the facts. So it's an impartial decision making.
1: Japan's Weather Bureau says the current El Niño phenomenon has strengthened in the past month to the strongest on record. It says there's a 100% chance the conditions will continue into the Northern Hemisphere's winter. ABC News.
2: Hello, I'm Evan Wasuka, and welcome to Pacific Review. We'll be taking a look at the big stories from across the region over the past week. Coming up on today's show, Samoa's Prime Minister apologizes over a historical Nazi salute, but there's questions over who the apology is aimed at. Calls for Papua New Guinea authorities to investigate a mass fish kill event, and what's in a name? The battle for the Chiefs logo heats up. We'll have more on those stories coming up. Pacific Review comes to you from the lands of the Bunurong and Wurundjeri peoples of the Kulin Nation. But first, global attention turned to the Pacific during the week as Fiji and Tuvalu played host to a major United Nations climate meeting. The pre-COP31 talks, funded by Australia at a cost of $20 million, brought together 14 leaders and thousands of delegates to the Pacific, including Prime Minister Anthony Albanese. The ABC's Lithi Movono filed this report from the Pacific nation of Tuvalu.
3: Rain swept across Funafuti as the leaders arrived, but the welcome was warm. There were drums, song, and handmade flower garlands, although Australia's Prime Minister and his climate minister chose not to wear theirs. Tuvalu is just 26 square kilometres of land, on average about 2 metres above the sea. Here, in a traditional Sautalanga, leaders sat down to listen. Among the voices, schoolgirl Melelusi Sokotia.
4: We see the sea coming closer. We see flooding. Sometimes our school fields get wet. Sometimes our families worry about water and food. And sometimes we ask ourselves, will our island still be safe when we grow up?
3: Leaders were taken along one of the narrowest strips of the main island, then to the new land Tuvalu is building for itself. More than 15 hectares have been reclaimed so far, raised above the reach of future seas. On his first visit here, Anthony Albanese says it shows what's possible, but it can't be the only answer.
5: We saw a really practical example of adaptation that is necessary because of the amount of climate change that is already locked in. But it was a reminder as well that we can't afford to just deal with adaptation, as important as that is. We need to deal with the fundamental issue of the rising emissions and the need to keep 1.5 degrees very much on the table.
3: Tuvalu's Prime Minister Feleti Teo told leaders his people shouldn't have to pay for a crisis they didn't cause.
6: Why should countries like Tuvalu take on more debt to protect ourselves from a climate crisis we did so little to cause? We should not have to borrow a way out of a crisis we did not create. Climate finance must not push vulnerable countries deeper into debt simply to survive.
3: For Melelusi, the stakes are personal.
4: Behind every climate decision is a child who will live with it. I cannot make big policies. I cannot sign agreements. But I can dream. I dream of growing up in Tuvalu. And I dream of raising my family here. And I dream that one day my children will say, this is my home, this is Tuvalu.
3: And it was Elder Vayeli Fuyono who brought the room together. She has watched the sea change in her own lifetime.
7: The climate is changing. I have seen more severe cyclones and storm surges. In the year 2015, Cyclone Pam sent waves washing across some of our islands, destroying our houses, our crops, and our fresh water supplies. It took a long time to recover. While it is raining now, we have also witnessed the serious droughts. Our lives

0: a statement saying the video was recorded at a private family gathering in 2007 and was not intended for the public. The staunchly pro-Israel Prime Minister apologized, saying he rejected Nazism and the gesture did not reflect his personal beliefs, but he didn't provide any context for why he did it. The story made headlines around the world, and deputy opposition leader Fonotoe Pierre Laofo doesn't think the apology went far enough.
1: Despite the fact that the gesture, the Nazi Heil Hitler gesture, was performed at a family gathering back in 2007, is absolutely irrelevant in my view. The fact that he did it shows it's very disgraceful and shameful. Looking at the apology, it's not clear as to who he's apologizing to. I don't know whether he's apologizing to the country, to Samoa, or to Israel, or somebody else. It's not clear from the way the apology is has been written. But one thing for sure is that we now know that the Prime Minister knows how to apologize. And this is probably the greatest achievement of his administration so far, is the fact that he has apologized. And he should have apologized. He must apologize. Looking online to some of the commentaries that were made by some academics within our region, they have used some strong words to describe the incident. You know, words like disturbing, troubling. To me, it's shocking. It's shocking. He did it at a time when he was deputy speaker of the House. He was already a member of parliament. So, you know, he should have known that many people around the world would be offended by what he was doing at the time. And it has made world news. I mean, there's no question about it. You know, I've seen it on Washington Post, New York Post, Telegraph, and even on some television networks, such as Al Jazeera, CNN. So this is huge. This is huge news, and it's gone around the world. It's shameful, and it's a disgrace to the country.
0: And that was Samoa's deputy opposition leader, Fonotoe Pierre Laofo, speaking there with the ABC's reporter in Samoa, Adele Fruin. In Solomon Islands, like many other parts of the Pacific, members of parliament and other senior officials are entitled to overseas medical treatment at taxpayers' expense. But a long-standing ABC investigation raises questions about whether some MPs and those close to them have been using public money in a way that may not meet community expectations. The ABC's reporter in Solomon Islands, Kristen Rita Omanu-Leong, with this story.
2: Last year, Anna Bugotu felt something wasn't right.
3: I would notice that I get really exhausted quickly.
2: After worsening symptoms, a doctor diagnosed her with rheumatic heart disease, a condition needing life-saving surgery.
3: If I don't do anything about it, I may not have a longer future.
2: But the procedure isn't available in Solomon Islands, so like many, she's been forced to fundraise to pay for surgery overseas. She needs nearly $35,000 Australian dollars. So far, she's raised just $5,000, and time is running out.
3: Now it is already severe. So I look okay, but my body is not. From 2-3 steps going out the gate, I'd have to rest. I miss that I can just walk freely without having to rest every single step.
2: Healthcare in Solomon Islands can be limited. For many, overseas travel becomes the only option for serious conditions. There's some public funding available to send regular citizens overseas, which Anna has not yet qualified for. She is facing a long waiting list and limited funding. Fundraising for herself

0: itself is quicker than waiting. But for the MPs, it's a different story. Under 2020 changes to parliamentary entitlements, MPs and their immediate families are allowed funding for overseas treatment as long as it is referred by a committee of ministry-employed specialist doctors, is essential, the problem is treatable, the treatments not available in Solomon Islands, and at a competitive cost. The final expenditure is dispersed by Parliament. However, an ABC investigation raises questions about whether these rules have always been followed. Sources and documents suggest in the 5 years prior to 2026, some MPs have received publicly funded overseas treatment despite doctors initially recommending in-country treatment. Dr. Titus Nasi is supervising medical superintendent at the National Referral Hospital and has chaired the Overseas Referral Committee since last year after the cases examined by the ABC were approved. He says cases like this may have happened in the past, but it's something he hasn't witnessed in his time as the chair.
1: It's not probably the best way to do it in terms of being accountable for what we are doing. Sometimes it would be challenging to stand up to somebody higher who probably influence what you are doing in the system. Yes.
0: The ABC can also reveal that it may not just be MPs applying pressure, but retired MPs and other government officials. Sources told us one former public servant received a basic heart checkup in Australia, which found no major issues and suggested monitoring of risk factors. And there's evidence some well-connected patients have accessed a separate pool of money set aside for people like Anna. While all Solomon Islanders requiring emergency medical care can be recommended funding for overseas treatment, in some cases, doctors recorded experiencing pressure from families to prioritize their loved ones. According to Parliament officials, since 2024, no public funding for MPs' referrals has come through Parliament, but through a different scheme approved and paid directly through the Prime Minister's office, bypassing the Overseas Referrals Committee. And there's evidence that this parallel process was in use prior to 2024 as well. Attorney General Gabriel Suri says this is legal.
2: We have two systems for MPs to use. Maybe they find the system here in the premises much more efficient to them than the one available under the control of the Parliament.
0: But Transparency Solomon Islands head Ruth Lilokula says funding outside the parliamentary scheme raises serious questions. With tighter guardrails, she says more could be spent improving the health system for all Solomon Islanders.
3: They should have a heart and make sure that whatever services they want, it should be also provided to those people of Solomon Islands.
0: After the ABC put questions to the government, Prime Minister Matthew Wale acknowledged there were risks around the system.
4: I'm not saying that it was in the past, but it could be politicized.
0: He said from next year, funding would only come through the Parliamentary Entitlements Commission.
4: We're moving it to Parliament. By him under law supervision, law clerk, so that, follow the process.
0: The ABC followed up with more detailed questions to the Prime Minister's office and the Health Ministry, but has received no official response. As for Anna, all she wants is to be treated fairly.
5: The ordinary citizens should be also given the opportunity to have access to those medical needs. The symptoms are getting worse. I feel like I want to rest, but then I think of my daughter, my family. If I rest, who will provide for them? Or how would we survive?
6: And that was Anna Bugotu, a medical patient still waiting for treatment. Ending that report from Chris and Rita Omanu Leong in the Solomon's capital, Honiara. Production support for that story came from Gabriella Marchant. You're listening to Pacific Review. I'm Evan Wasuka. There are calls for Papua New Guinea officials to investigate

0: at mass fish deaths in the country's western province. Footage shared with the ABC appeared to show thousands of dead fish, but officials say they've yet to visit the area. As Belinda Koro reports, similar incidents have been reported in other parts of the country, with one prominent scientist pointing at extreme heat as a possible cause.
1: It's not the first time community leader Reynald Loka has sounded the alarm over dead fish along the Kai Lagoon in Western Province. Footage and video shared with the ABC show thousands of fish along the riverbank.
2: When the heat of the sun, when it came west since last week, then fish started dying. They are bony fishes, barramundis, saratogas, greasy fish, catfishes, and prawns, and some other little fish that those ones too, all are dying. So the ones, those boys who got the pictures and then brought it to me, they were just getting it for, just like for fun. When I saw it, to me, I made it that, oh, this is very serious. There's something going on out there.
1: Mr. Loka says he has reported the matter to government officials, but no one has come to investigate. He says villagers are worried about their food supply and their livelihoods.
2: The concerns they have is like some of our communities in there, community members in there, they are just concerned about doing marketing and all this, you know. They see that fish are dying. At this very moment, they're still dying. When I see that there was no other village leaders to do the reporting, then I started to brought this report out to your end.
1: Marine biologist Rachel Sapiri-James has investigated similar fish kills in New Island province. She's alarmed by the latest outbreak in Western Province.
3: Yes, communities should be concerned, particularly because the fish are an important food source, obviously, livelihood, but also the same water system is so important for communities in terms of water, transport and washing. I think the immediate priority is to really document, which has been done, report the evidence and get some scientific assistance in. However, immediate community response is needed as quickly as possible. And communities can obviously safely record the location, the GPS, the name of the river, lagoon, the date and time occurring, and the photographs and video evidence.
1: Ms. Sapiri hasn't visited the site either, but based on the photos and videos, she says heat from the current El Nino could be depleting oxygen levels in the river.
3: And if oxygen levels fall below critical thresholds, and mass fish deaths can occur like this incident, any additional nutrients or pollution or contaminants could further worsen conditions by increasing the biological oxygen demand, reducing available oxygen in the water bodies. So while the evidence really points to a severely stressed ecosystem, water sediment and fish testing is also needed to really confirm the relative contribution of each factor. I think the biggest impact right now is the El Nino and drought. However, there could be additional multi-stresses alongside.
1: She says testing samples from the river should also be a priority.
3: If there's pre-existing impacts from whether it's mining or agriculture or land use change, then those need to be considered, like have they exacerbated this situation of river health under extreme climate, drought, El Nino conditions. Very important, obviously, long-time history and long-term impacts in the environment upstream. And then now the middle fly situation.
1: Jeremiah James from the Middle Fly Disaster Office says the area is remote and difficult to reach. He says the main route is by river, but water levels are low.
4: This lagoon is within the border, Indo-PNG-Indo border. It's far in. So people have been saying that this is about so many things, but I think that this is caused by El Nino. The Office of Disaster is saying that it's caused by El Nino. Others, we are live with it. Already we are live and after that. But El Nino causing this to happen. That's from my succession. But to get sample and all this, water level is down and how can we get it? It's beyond our control.
1: He says a team will visit once water levels recover enough to allow the transport into the area.

0: Mr. James says they'll also take in supplies.
1: But our concern is people have been living with this. The previous disasters, they've seen it. So like we right now, you can see that people are claiming the OTMN because of police and pollution. And then there is I have seen that someone has wrote about the well farm. The well farm, they're producing well from the west, from the well split west, well farm, that is the west, is diverted to this creek. And those are the contributing factors, and the one thing is El Nino.
2: And that was Jeremiah James from the Middle Fly Disaster Office, ending that report from Belinda Quora in Papua New Guinea. The dispute between the Super Rugby Chiefs and the PNG Chiefs NRL franchise is going to the High Court, where NZR will seek injunctions to prevent the Papua New Guinea team from using Chiefs as its name in New Zealand. On the other side of the Tasman, IP Australia, which previously declined on three occasions to sign off on the NRL team's trademark application, now says it has been accepted pending any formal objections. Up to now, the NRL have declined to enter into negotiations of any sort, but the chief executive of the Super Rugby Chiefs, Simon Graffhouse, is still hopeful that a deal can be reached.
3: There's still an opportunity for us to sort it out before it goes too far. I mean, I think until launch, there is an opportunity for us to reach a resolution, I reckon.
4: What would that resolution look like?
3: Probably from my perspective, change the name.
4: But they're pretty adamant they're not going to do that. Peter Valandis, the head honcho, is pretty adamant he's not going to do that.
3: IP law is pretty clear. I think we're on pretty solid ground, so it could be an interesting ride.
4: The fact that we're now talking about High Court action, were they to be successful, would it only apply in New Zealand or would it apply outside as well?
3: That would apply in New Zealand, and I suppose it's a start. We've got trademark and name protection.
4: So in terms of the situation in Australia, that would require a separate legal action if you were to go down that road.
3: Yeah, correct. Correct. That's my understanding.
4: Do you know what that would look like? Because my understanding is that IP Australia have now ticked off at least part of the issues surrounding the PNG Chiefs using that name. There are elements that they haven't yet ticked off because they've been hived off and put into a separate application. So there seems to be a bit of juggling going on here as far as the NRL is concerned.
3: From what I understand, you have to register protection in specific categories, and they've removed the categories that we have protection. I haven't seen the detail, but I assume they've applied it for categories we didn't have protection.
4: As things stand, subject to confirmation from IP Australia, the NRL side could put their logo on a fridge magnet, for example, but they couldn't put it on a sports bag or a sports jumper or anything to do with coaching or education, as I understand it.
3: Yeah, that's what I understand too.
4: So how important is that? I mean, if that's not an obvious question, I mean, the fact that they've been told they can't do that, at least, I mean, how damaging would that be to your club if you were told you couldn't do that?
3: Oh, huge. I mean, you obviously register protection in those categories that you need to operate. To not be able to sell merch with your logo on, I'd imagine, would be problematic.
4: So it looks at this stage as if IP Australia have ticked off at the lower end of the scale, shall we say, and the real battle has still to be won, both with IP Australia, as far as the Chiefs in PNG are concerned, and with yourselves.
3: Correct. But like I say, we're open to work with them. This is all about protecting our brand that's taken 30 years to generate value. And yeah, that's what's important to us at this stage.
4: Have there been any conversations between anyone at New Zealand Rugby and the NRL?
3: I understand that there'd been a letter sent last week requesting a response by last Friday, and they didn't respond in the time frame. And the letter obviously said that we'd be filing papers in court this week if we didn't hear.
2: And that was Simon Graffhouse, CEO of the Chiefs Super Rugby franchise. And he was speaking there to the ABC's Richard Ewart. And that brings us to the end of Pacific Review. Join us again at the same time next week for more news and stories from across the Pacific region. I'm Evan Wasuka. Thank you for listening, and see you next week.

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1: This is a warning that today's episode contains descriptions of violence related to sorcery accusations that may be distressing.
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0: Hello and welcome to Stories from the Pacific on ABC Radio Australia. I'm Bobby McCumber. In Papua New Guinea, sorcery accusations have been a part of the culture for centuries. But too often, these claims end in violence, community rejection, and sometimes even death. In 2013, the PNG government repealed the Sorcery Act, which had once allowed sorcery accusations to be used as a defence in murder trials. Yet in many villages, the violence hasn't stopped. It has simply gone underground. Today, we'll hear from a woman who knows this reality all too well. Once accused of sorcery herself, she has now dedicated her life to rescuing others facing the same danger. Monica Paulos is from the Simbu province in Papua New Guinea and now resides in Toowoomba, Australia. Monica, welcome to Stories from the Pacific.
1: Hello. I'm happy to share my stories.
0: It's wonderful to have you here, Monica. Thank you so much. Now, you come from a small village called Aragol in the Simbu province of Papua New Guinea. What was it like growing up there?
1: Growing up in a village was... It was exciting because, like, you have the support from the community and, you know, you have family and, like, you're more secured in the village. So I grew up, like, in the village, but actually I didn't really grow up in a village a lot because my dad was working. So, like, we've been doing a lot of traveling from province to province. Yeah. It is really hard. Moving from village to village, like you don't really know where you really come from because as a child, you go and you meet some new friends and new families and you think this is it, but then that you actually have a region that you belong to, a clan and a tribe. Mm.
0: So how did it feel to finally have a permanent home between different villages every few months?
1: It was really exciting. Like you start to learn that you have your aunties and you have your uncles and you have your extended cousins and, you know, you learn to serve food and how to do the gardening and there are taboos and there are things that you have to do and you don't have to do. And it was really exciting for girls to grow up and learn these things.
0: Mm. How old were you when you did finally have a permanent home in the village?
1: When I was around 13.
0: And do you think having a stable home made it easier for you to form friendships as a child?
1: As a child, yes, because, like, you learn that, you know, these are you have your brothers and then you have, like, extended clan members around and then you have places that you can do things and you feel more secured and more peaceful doing things.
0: Now, when you had been living in that village for a few years now, you said you're around 10 years old when you finally had that stable home. When you're around 15 years old, something happened with your cousin's sister. Are you able to share a bit of information on that?
1: Yes. When I was 15, we went home because there was a death in the family. And when we went home, like, my cousin passed away. And when we went to the village for funeral, like, it was dark and it was in the village. So once when it gets dark, like, everyone stays in the village, in the hut, and they make fire and there is a hurricane lamp and this sort of thing. So you really don't see what's going on outside. There was funeral, like people came from nearby villages and extended families and cousins came and went. But then all of a sudden in the night, like there was a sound, like a war cry among the boys and then they started, and the women in the house said, put off the lights, put off the lamps in the fire. So it was like, I didn't know what was really happening. And I just had screams and cry from women and from one house to another, but I really didn't know what was going on. And we were so, it was also scary, but we stayed in the house and the next day in the morning, like everyone acted like nothing happened that night. Nobody talked about it. but you could see people like whispering, women whispering and pinching each other. They were talking among themselves like, you know, like this person, like looking around, and they couldn't see one of the women in the village who's maybe disappeared or something, so they were whispering to themselves.
0: How did the community react the next day?
1: It was just normal. They did other things like the getting rid of the funeral thing, and like it's a cultural thing that they have to get the mumu going, like cooking food and all this, and like getting rid of the sorrow and all this, and everyone has to go back to work and do all these things. So like nothing happened.
0: Right. How old were you, do you think, when you realized what actually happened?
1: When I myself was accused at the time, that was the time I realized the pain of being accused and the trauma and the discrimination that goes with it and the fear and all this. That was like when I was already in my 30s when I realized that. But before that, I really didn't understand what was going on because everything was kept secret.
0: So you mentioned that you were in your 30s when you were accused. Can you tell me how you felt personally when you were accused of sorcery?
1: When I was first accused of sorcery, that's when my father passed away. So that's when I was being accused. And the sense of security, like I said, like your sense of belonging and all this is all gone, like, you feel you don't have a place in the community or in the family once you're being accused. Like, everyone turns against you. And I felt like I really don't have a place, and I can't even say anything to defend myself. Everything that I say, anything that I say will be always used against me. So I was helpless.
0: Now, as an adult, you joined the Highlands Women's Human Rights Defenders Network. Tell me what this group do.
1: This group, they do mostly work around active citizenship and good governance, but they also do women's rights and children's rights. So I started joining them because I really wanted to know how to defend myself, and I also want to learn the rights. Because at the time, like at 30, when I was accused, I really don't know what is women's rights, what are my rights, and where should I go for the referral network. All this, I really didn't know anything about it. So I felt joining a group would really helped me to understand my rights and where I could go and what I should do. Personally, it empowered me, it built me up and exposed me to another level that, like, I also had the courage and I could really step my foot out and really start doing what I wanted to do. Because at first, like, I felt when I was first accused, I knew, like, if there are other women like this, if they are being accused, then if they cannot stand up for themselves, who else is going to do it? So I always have that in mind. So that was the drive that really made me get out and do what I to do.
0: Do you think your life would have taken a different path had you not experienced the sorcery accusations yourself?
1: It would take a different path if I didn't go through the accusation myself. And what I always said is to myself, it's like, in another way, like, it was good that I went through, so I felt the need of coming out and, you know, exposing the feelings and the emotions and the hurt and the trauma that others are going through being accused.
0: After your own experience, what pushed you to go back and help others instead of staying silent or hidden?
1: I ran away from the place that my religion, from the small town that I belong to. I moved away when I was firstly accused of. But then, like, when I went to that small town, to that place called Lay, in one of the provinces in Papua New Guinea. I moved and stayed with one of my friends in a settlement with her. And when I was there, there was a woman, she was being raped, but because she tried to defend herself and they used that as an excuse that she was a sorcerer and she was trying to kill that man. Because when that man was trying to rape her, I think she bit off that man's tongue. So in that community, that was in close to a defense force and a university in Lae. And I was there and then I saw people, like, they brought this woman, they stoned her in the broad daylight. And they were like, it was next to a police station, it was next to army barracks, and it was close to a university. And, like, people did nothing. They were just standing there. And at that time, like, I felt like I just have to go back and start doing something. I cannot do it in another province, but I can go back to where I was being accused of, where people know my story. And I will come out and stand and start doing this work. So this is how I came back. And I started doing a lot of awareness and I started helping other women because I see that, like, the government and the people will not help once you have been accused. So that was the drive behind me that really pushed me to come out and start doing this work. It also gave me the inner strength to really stand up and started talking about it, because I cannot keep it silent because no one is going to help. The people that were supposed to help are not helping, so there's no one who's going to help. So there has to be a voice that has to come out stronger on this issue.
0: Can you share a story of the first woman you helped escape from sorcery accusation, or even one that comes to mind?
1: Yes, I'll tell you about this, the young girl from my village. She was a small child at the time. So I think she was in a 10 years old or 9 at the time. And she was supposed to look after a baby. And the village was near this river. And with other kids, like, they were looking after the baby while the mother went to the garden. And because she was a small girl, she also wants to play with other kids. So she went out playing and then came back, and then the baby got drowned because it was on the side, it was near the river. So they accused the small girl and they were trying to kill her. And I had to use the boys. When I heard about it, it was in my village and they knew what I was doing, like, I do this work. So it was risky for me to even go close and talk to them or say anything. So all I did was I talked to the other boys. I said, like, you asked there. Quickly, I went on the internet and I started asking for help. And I think Amnesty International responded and said they was going to help. So I used the money to, like, give it to other boys and I told them, can you people go and bring her out? And they were in the funeral area, so they quickly took the girl out. And I arranged the car and went and just picked her up and took her to another province. I was in Goroka. From Chimbu, we went to Goroka on a bus. And then I went around and I talked to OZAID and I talked to the Catholic Church and I said, we got to save this girl. I said, she is at risk because anytime they're going to kill her. And I took her out. I brought her to my home. And I told my children, when they ask you people, you will tell them that this is your cousin from the village. And she's here to stay with us for a while. So my children knew about it. And they just went, and when the neighbors asked, they said, no, this is our cousin from the village. She just came to stay. She's going. And while I was there, you know, I have to gather things, like, they told me to go and get the, child protection access. I have to go and get the papers done, like, go to the courthouse and get the father to sign and all this, the state dex and all this to release the daughter, because we just took her out for safety without any proper arrangements. So Yeah, when I was traveling back to collect all these papers, like the Catholic Church quickly arranged and they flew her to Vanimo in another province where the nuns took care of her and all this, and she was saved. But I took all the blame for that. And, you know, they said, oh, she's helping her kind. And, you know, even the father of the baby came and, you know, said, I should bring her back because she was responsible for the death of that child. And like, every time I have to avoid them because we just live in the same community, so I just have to move away most of the time. So it was really difficult, but at least the girl was saved and she lived in Vanimo with the nuns then. Yeah. That was one of the successful stories. But there is also struggles in there, you know, when it comes to the laws and all this, like you don't have to just bring a child out and you don't have to just bring someone without their consent and all this. We did went through a lot of struggles on this, but I said, like, if we wait for the papers to be done, do you think these people will respect that and keep it in, you know? So it was some sort of a struggles also involved in getting the child out. But the outcome of it was good. It was successful that she was safe and she stayed with the community in Vanimo.
0: You're listening to Stories from the Pacific on ABC Radio Australia. I'm Bobby McCumber and I'm speaking with Monica Paulos. Monica, with many of the volunteers based in remote villages, what steps do they take when they see a woman in their community being accused of sorcery? And, of course, we're talking about the Highlands Women's Human Rights Defenders Network here.
1: We have a network that goes right down to the village. So we call it a rapid response team. So we work around with phone. That the network in the village, like the human rights defenders in the village, could, if there's a woman or someone being accused, they couldn't call, but they could go into the toilet and use the phone to text us. Or if they don't have the phone top-ups, they quickly, like, they give us 3 missed calls, and it's like a signal that we know there is a danger. So we try to top up their phone, and they only try to text us. They cannot call us. And then give us the location. And then we work closely with the police and all this. So they quickly call the police. We draw a sketch map of it and then we give it to the police and they usually go into the village and rescue the people that, like in one time, like there were women and a man, they were about to be burnt. And the police went in because they just went and broke the door and to save these 3 women and the man. And people were like, they said, where did they get the information from? Like, they were surprised, like, the police could go and rescue them. So that was one of the best way that we used and to save a lot of people with that. But actually, the human rights defenders are the ones that are at risk when they're doing this work. Because when the police comes in and goes, they always try to find who was the one that leaks out the information and all this.
0: What are some of those risks if they do get caught or found out that they are the person that has reported the issue?
1: Automatically, they will say things like, oh, you're saving one of your kind. And, you know, they'll start building the stigma and, like, accusing them again. And they could even kill them if they think that it's necessary for them, or they wait for another death, or there is another misfortune in the village and they'll be the next one that they will accuse, and they use it as an excuse to get rid of them too.
0: How does your organization support these volunteers?
1: Actually, a lot of the work that the Human Rights Defender did was, like, at the time was volunteer work. Because actually there wasn't a lot of money at the time, but we did get some funding from Australia and OSAID. OSAID was, not OSAID, but Oxfam Australia was at the back of us and funding that.
0: Was there a moment that you first realised how big of an impact your work was making? And if so, what was that like?
1: when we see that someone is safe and we find them a place to go and settle down and all this,

0: these are the times that like we really see the impact of our work, and these are the times we really know what was good. Like we tend to realize that what we did was good. And the other thing is like when we see a lot of exposure on these things on the media, that's one of the things that we always see, that there is an impact on our work. Because we try to, at the time also, we try to use a lot of media and talk a lot about these issues, because when we try to talk at the community, at the community level, at the provincial level, or even at the national level, it's not even getting far. So the Islands Human Rights Defenders, we try to work, build a close network with UN and Amnesty International and all the international communities that could help to really expose the issue out.
1: Monica, you've spent decades supporting victims of sorcery accusations and domestic violence. What helps you maintain your resilience in the face of such difficult and often heartbreaking work?
0: I think it's just that when you see that there's no one trying to do what you are doing, and you see a lot of people suffering or being put to death and in a cruel way, it's just like a drive that makes you want to do it, because it deals with human beings' life being lost.
1: Now, back in 2013, the PNG government repealed its Sorcery Act, which previously allowed sorcery accusations as a defence in murder cases. Did this stop sorcery accusations in the villages?
0: It did not. Like, you know, when you talk about the act and all this, you know, the actual thing is still happening, you know. People want justice, but it's the way that you got to implement it to make it people realize that the act is working. So we can say we have the law there, but actually it's not. People are still accusing others of that. So with the repeal of the Sorcery Act, the implementation part is the biggest problem. The act is good, but it's the implementation with the government to be involved in that.
1: Did it make a difference at all?
0: It did. Like, there was a lot of talk about it. People came out and talked about it, but the violence, the exposure came out very clearly, because a lot of people didn't talk about it. They kept it in a lot of provinces. They kept it so silent, and like it's like a secret in their own villages. They just kill women and children. They forget about it. Like, they just cover it up. So with the hack and allowance that came out, it started coming out there. A lot of people, survivors start talking about it in this exposure. So it was also good.
1: What needs to happen to make things change on the ground level?
0: I think a lot of the human rights defenders, like the Highlands Human Rights Defenders, the organizations that are dealing with the social accusations and the survivors, they should be funded more and give them enough fundings to move around and do the work, and also fund the Department of Family Sexual Violence, who is also supporting them. So it's better to save life than to do the work and we don't save lives. So a lot of funding that would help the local human rights defenders on the ground is one of the key things, you know. Mm. They're the people right in the community that really needed to be funded to, and also strengthen that network. The network that they have in place has to be strengthened. So in a way, they know exactly where to go and what to do.
1: It sounds like there's still work that needs to be done, but have you personally noticed the change over the years?
0: I think there is a lot of changes. Like, the changes that I could say is like the exposure of the network that is there and where to go to and, you know, to come out and talk about it. And the safe houses and all this. And the other human rights defense.

0: this, where to call and get help and all this. So this is some of the changes that we can see. And also, like, government is also trying their best to talk on these things and bring it out. So really, there's a lot, but there's more to be done, because a lot of these things happen in the rural areas and at the settlements. And then the other thing is, like, we have this family thing, so it's really, really hard. Like, the one to system, the clan, the tribe thing, so they tend to protect the perpetrators.
1: Is it possible for a woman who has been accused of sorcery to be able to move on and reconnect with her community and family?
0: It is possible, but then she will always live with fear. For example, in my case, like, I always move, like, I continuously moving, like, internally being displaced. So for anyone, any family or a woman that has been accused, is like they're internally being displaced, so they continuously move. Internally displaced in our own country and in our own place. And the security that we usually get from the family and the clan and the tribe is no longer there. And the very people that you think will support you and, like, they do support you and they, like, you know, they're, like, there for you in your bad times. These are the very people who will be against you at the time of accusation. So it is really difficult. So that sense of being secured is not there now.
1: Finally, Monica, what message do you have for women being accused of sorcery? Can they move on?
0: I would say they can move on. They have to be strong. They got to learn to just take a day at a time and live positively. And any negative about being accused and all this that comes into their mind, they have to try their best to brush it off and live like others.
1: Monica, thank you so much for joining me from Toowoomba and not only sharing the incredible work that you do, but sharing your personal experience and uplifting those women. They can't help themselves many times. So thank you, Monica.
0: You're welcome, Bobby.
1: That was Monica Poulos, human rights activist from Papua New Guinea. You've been listening to Stories from the Pacific. I'm Bobby McCumber. To hear more stories about unique and incredible people from the Pacific, just search for Stories from the Pacific on ABC Radio Australia. If you or someone you know has an interesting story to share, you can email us at storiesfromthepacific@abc.net.au. This story was produced on the lands of the Yuggera and Turrbal people. I'm hosting this story on the lands of the Kaurna people.

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2: ABC News with Melanie Scott. The Trump administration has unveiled sweeping sanctions on the International Criminal Court. North American correspondent Cayman Gock reports.
3: The announcement was made just hours after one of the International Criminal Court's former judges won the Nobel Peace Prize.

0: An accolade Donald Trump frequently says he deserves. There is a six-month grace period before some of the sanctions come into effect, which could potentially punish companies that provide services to the ICC. The Trump administration has been hostile to the court, claiming it's a rogue institution. The court said the measures were an assault on the rule of law and has urged member states, which include Australia, to defend it. Cayman Gock, ABC News, Washington.
1: There's increasing criticism of Pentagon plans to live stream the execution of a former US Army psychiatrist who killed 13 unarmed soldiers in a mass shooting at the Fort Hood military base in Texas in 2009. Nadal Malik Hassan is scheduled to die by firing squad on December 3rd for the shooting. Republican Senator Tom Tillis says a public execution is beyond disgusting. Sergeant Alonzo Lunsford, who survived being shot seven times in the incident, says the live stream should be censored for the public, but survivors and the families of the victims should be able to watch.
2: Yes, I think we should be able to look at it uncensored, because I'm going to be there. And before they pull the trigger, I want him to look at me in my eyes, and I look at him in his eyes, and I want him to know, dude, you failed. I'm still here.
1: The United Arab Emirates Attorney General says a Fly Dubai co-pilot wanted to crash the plane into Israel's Ben-Gurion Airport in Tel Aviv. The aircraft was in Saudi airspace on the 30th of September when the Omani co-pilot attacked the captain with an axe. The captain managed to open the cockpit door and allow passengers to gain control of the aircraft and land safely. The UAE are leading the investigation and say the co-pilot has admitted that he was inspired by the September 11 attacks in the United States 25 years ago. A verdict is expected to be handed down today in the trial of three men accused of killing two Australian brothers and their American friend during a 2024 surfing trip in Mexico. North America correspondent Lauren Day reports.
3: 2.5 years after the bodies of Jake and Callum Robinson and their friend Carter Rode were found at the bottom of a well in Baja, California, a Mexican judge is expected to hand down his verdict in the trial of the three men accused of killing them. Prosecutors allege Jesus Gerardo, Irineo Francisco and Angel Jesus attacked the men during a robbery. Gerardo's then-girlfriend, Ari Giselle, was sentenced to 20 years in prison last November after pleading guilty to robbery with violence. She told the court Gerardo confessed to the killings. Lauren Day, ABC News.
1: The European Union's Trade Commissioner says the EU and China have reached an agreement to halve Chinese exports of hybrid cars to the bloc. The BBC's Joanne Keane has more.
4: There's huge anxiety in Europe about a car market which has been severely dented by China and a growing trade deficit with Beijing that amounts to more than $1 billion a day. So it's not surprising that Europe's main car manufacturing group was quick to welcome the announcement as a positive first step in easing trade tensions. Maroš Šeštović also said they'd reach what he called a shared understanding to improve EU access to China's market and further ease licensing of rare earth exports. He said the engagement had been genuine and further talks would take place in January.
1: The winner of this year's Nobel Peace Prize, Navi Pillay, has expressed her shock at her victory. The Nobel Peace Committee says the 85-year-old has been awarded the Peace Prize for her efforts to promote peace and international law and holding states and national leaders accountable. Her legal work includes defending South African anti-apartheid leader Nelson Mandela, who later became the country's first black head of state. She also chaired the United Nations Commission of Inquiry that concluded last year that Israel has committed genocide in Gaza, a report Israel called scandalous. Accepting the award, Ms. Pillay says she is proud of her work on the report into Gaza.
5: One of the main reactions to that report is paying tribute to me for my courage. And you can imagine how surprised I was. Why would you need courage to speak the truth? You interpret the law, you look at all the facts, so it's an impartial decision-making.
1: Japan's Weather Bureau says the current El Niño phenomenon has strengthened in the past month to the strongest on record. It says there's a 100% chance the conditions will continue into the Northern Hemisphere's winter. ABC News.
6: Hello, I'm Evan Wasuka from Pacific Review, and it's time to take a look at one of our top stories of the week. We go to Papua New Guinea, where there are calls for officials to investigate mass fish deaths in the Middle Fly district of the Western province. Footage shared with the ABC appears to show thousands of dead fish, but officials say they haven't yet been able to reach

0: site. As Belinda Cora reports, similar incidents have been reported in other parts of the country, with one prominent scientist pointing to extreme heat.
1: It's not the first time community leader Reynald Loka has sounded the alarm over dead fish along the Kai Lagoon in Western Province. Footage and video shared with the ABC show thousands of fish along the riverbank.
2: When the heat of the sun, when it came west since last week, then fish started dying. They are bony fishes, barramundis, saratogas, greasy fish, catfishes, and prawns, and some other little fish that those ones too, all are dying. So the ones, those boys who got the pictures and then brought it to me, they were just getting it for, just like for fun. When I saw it, to me, I made it that, oh, this is very serious. There's something going on out there.
1: Mr. Loka says he has reported the matter to government officials, but no one has come to investigate. He says villagers are worried about their food supply and their livelihoods. Marine biologist Rachel Sapiri-James has investigated similar fish kills in New Island province. She's alarmed by the latest outbreak in Western province.
3: Yes, communities should be concerned, particularly because the fish are an important food source, obviously, livelihood, but also the same water system is so important for communities in terms of water, transport and washing. I think the immediate priority is to really document, which has been done, report the evidence and get some scientific assistance in. However, immediate community response is needed as quickly as possible, and communities can obviously safely record the location, the GPS, the name of the river, lagoon, the date and time occurring, and the photographs and video evidence.
1: Ms. Sapiri hasn't visited the site either, but based on the photos and videos, she says heat from the current El Nino could be depleting oxygen levels in the river.
3: And if oxygen levels fall below critical thresholds, and mass fish deaths can occur like this incident. Any additional nutrients or pollution or contaminants could further worsen conditions by increasing the biological oxygen demand, reducing available oxygen in the water bodies. So while the evidence really points to a severely stressed ecosystem, water sediment and fish testing is also needed to really confirm the relative contribution of each factor. I think the biggest impact right now is the El Nino and drought. However, there could be additional multi-stresses alongside.
1: Jeremiah James from the Middlefly Disaster Office says the area is remote and difficult to reach. He says the main route is by river, but water levels are low.
4: This lagoon is within the border, PNG Indo border. It's far in. So people have been saying that this is about so many things, but I think that this is caused by a El Nino. The Office of Disaster is saying that it's caused by El Nino. Others, we are live with it. Already we are live and after that. But El Nino causing this to happen. That's from my succession. But to get sample and all this, water level is down and how can we get it? It's beyond our control.
0: And that was Jeremiah James from the Middlefly Disaster Office, ending that report from Belinda Cora in Papua New Guinea. Thank you for listening. And if you want to hear more stories from the Pacific, stay right here on ABC Radio Australia. I'm Evan Wasuka.
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9: Hello and welcome to Saturday Extra with me, Paul Barry, broadcasting from Gadigal Land in Sydney this Saturday, the 10th of October. 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

0: Airing system for apartments that's won the top dong at the Australian Good Design Awards. And you can join the conversation by sending us a text on 0418 226 576 or via ABC Listen. Yes, it's great to be with you this morning while Nick Bryant takes a week off. And don't adjust your sets, because we're going to be talking about an espionage scandal that is rocking European intelligence.
1: Germany is facing an unprecedented intelligence scandal involving one of the most senior figures in its spying apparatus.
2: Germany's former spy chief has been arrested, accused of selling state secrets to a foreign intelligence service and attempted treason.
3: They allege that August Hanning paid to access secret documents and used them to prepare an analysis for an unspecified foreign spy service.
4: It's believed that Russia was not involved.
5: It is a huge damage that is being done here in real time to the credibility of the BND.
6: The allegations strike at the heart of Germany's intelligence community and come as officials warn of an increasingly aggressive campaign of foreign espionage and sabotage.
0: And that gives you some sense of the huge scandal that's rocking intelligence circles after the arrest this week of Germany's former spy chief, August Hanning. Hanning, who led the BND, Germany's foreign intelligence agency, will appear in court next week to face charges of espionage, treason, and obtaining classified information for a foreign power. He stands accused of passing on information from up to 2,000 intelligence documents. For more on this extraordinary spying scandal, I've been speaking with Fidelius Schmidt, the national security reporter for Der Spiegel. Fidelius, welcome to Saturday Extra.
7: Hi there.
0: On a scale of 1 to 10, how big a scandal is this?
7: It's a 9, I would say. Recruiting the former head of a foreign intelligence agency is quite a coup for a hostile state.
0: And who exactly is August Hanning and how important was he?
7: August Hanning is a long-time important figure in the German national security establishment. He has been head of the BND for almost 10 years, I think, and later got promoted to Secretary of State in the Ministry of the Interior.
0: And the BND is what? The BND is what, the exactly?
7: The BND is a bit like the UK's MI6. It is Germany's foreign intelligence agency.
0: So he ran that for 7 years and then moved into the Interior Ministry, where he was also at the top. He's a pretty important guy, or was a pretty important guy.
7: Oh, yes, he was very important in those circles, and he was also a very talented networker. So even when he was kicked out, he kept his old contacts, turned up at every reception you could think of, and started a lobby business.
0: Right. Now, these alleged crimes took place after he left the service, from between 2010 and 2022, didn't they? Where was he getting the documents from?
7: He got his information from his former bureau chief, who had stayed at the BND and also served as bureau chief to several successors to Hanning. And he apparently managed to smuggle out hundreds, if not thousands, of documents.
0: And tell me about this guy. He was called Michael D. I think they've just called him that because of Bavarian privacy laws.
7: Yeah, because of German privacy laws, you can't really spell out his name. He had two names, as every intelligence worker would have. One was Manfred D, and the other name was Manfred A.
0: Right. What sort of secrets would he have had access to? I mean, he was still right at the top of the BND, wasn't he? While he was handing documents and secrets to Hanning.
7: Good agencies, information at the BND is not really compartmentalized, or has not been compartmentalized for quite a long time. So most staff would have access to a lot. Him, in his position, he would have had access to everything he wanted to.
0: Would that have included names of agents? Is it possible that he's betrayed agents as well or not?
7: In theory, he would have done that. According to our information, he mostly leaked intelligence briefs for the government. So every Tuesday, there is an intelligence briefing at the Chancery, and every intelligence body prepares a briefing. And that basically is what he leaked. That's usually classified secret, and it's all the intelligence you care of in a nutshell.
0: And this could have possibly have come from the CIA and other intelligence agencies who've shared it with Germany. Is that possible?
7: it could have

0: come from the CIA. It could have come from the MI6. It could have come from Australian intelligence, since they're a member of the Five Eyes Alliance.
1: And who is he accused of giving them to? Do we know?
0: For the moment, it is China and Azerbaijan of all. Now, Azerbaijan could be a front for other countries, like Turkey, for instance. Most people in Germany think that this is the tip of the iceberg.
1: China as well. That's new news. That's not been news here. But it's not Russia, is it? Which was sort of giving some people some comfort that it wasn't Russia. But China sounds almost equally bad.
0: China is not in a military conflict with Europe, but it probably is the biggest system competitor and the biggest economic competitor to the West. Now, leaking secrets to them is not a good idea. Taking comfort of the information not going to Russia is a bit naive, I think. One is we don't know if it actually went to Russia, and two, if it went to China, I guess there is a high likelihood it went to Moscow too from Beijing.
1: So that I can see why you call it a nine. You're on ABC Saturday Extra. I'm Paul Barry. I'm speaking with Fidelia Schmidt, the national security reporter for Germany's Der Spiegel. It looks like, from here, it looks like money rather than ideology was the motive. He had a consultancy business after he left the intelligence service. Do you think that's right, that it was for money?
0: I guess it was for money. I mean, classically, if you're a foreign intelligence actor and you want to recruit someone, you look for people who need money, who want sex, who are probably weak in judgment, who feel very important and even smarter than anyone else. It doesn't happen very often that people commit treason for ideology. I think that's the thing of the Cold War. These days, it's money and the feeling of being important. And I guess with Hanning, it was money, one, and two, he thought of himself as being the smartest of them all, and that normal rules didn't apply to him.
1: How on earth was this allowed, that he's allowed to run a security consultancy where his expertise is basically having worked in the intelligence services? And, you know, clearly everyone's going, well, he's going to tell us, you know, he's going to tell us some secrets. That's why we're going to pay him some money. Why is that allowed by the government, that he was allowed to do this?
0: It's incredible, actually. But if you look to other states, it is something that does happen. For instance, the former chief of the MI6, Alex Younger, had started a cybersecurity company. Richard Moore, who run the MI6 until recently, has moved into the private sector too. In the United States, former intelligence officials do start companies, work as consultants, and they even maintain their security clearance. In Germany, you don't maintain your security clearance, but you have to ask permission. And then the government really does have to have reasons for denying it.
1: But typically these people are working for the home security service still. They're not, hanging out their shingle and working for Azerbaijan, for example, as he was, lobbying for Azerbaijan. They're not allowed to do that, are they?
0: They shouldn't be doing that. But on the other hand, what's illegal in working for a foreign state as long as you don't give away secrets?
1: But that's what he's got. That's what he's got to sell.
0: Well, maybe expertise. But in theory, he shouldn't have had secrets to sell anyway, because he was cut off from the flow. So the only reason why he could sell secrets is because he had recruited his former bureau chief.
1: So how did this all come to light? I understand that it was a piece of complete luck. I mean, he was allegedly involved in the abduction of some children, wasn't he? And the police raided his home.
0: Sorry, it really sounds like Germany is a banana republic. Probably is, actually. There was a child abduction case in a millionaire's family where the wife lost their children and the husband lived in Denmark with their children. And then the wife decided to hire a security consultancy to basically abduct the children in Denmark and bring them back to Germany. So that was a scandal to start with. And later it was alleged that Hanning was behind it and his home was searched. And there they found the confidential documents.
1: Oh, it's an incredible story, isn't it? It's like a novel. I mean, you couldn't make this stuff up.
0: You can't make it up. That's it.
1: You said earlier that the intelligence briefing that he received every week were for the cabinet or for senior politicians, and that they could possibly have come from the CIA. Now, the CIA, America has an intelligence alliance with Australia. Presumably, our secrets, if we have any, could also have been flogged to whoever. Do you think so?

0: Absolutely. What's in the Five Eyes can be, well, let's put it this way. I think Australian intelligence might have landed in that briefing too.
1: How concerned are Germany's allies about this? I mean, what is anyone going to trust Germany with secrets again?
0: This is the second scandal in only a few years. A couple of years back, a senior official at the BND was caught selling out to Russia. So allies are beginning to raise eyebrows. In the spy business, it's normal you have traitors. It's part of the game. But the top, that's quite something. So I'm sure the Germans will have to answer a lot of questions in the months to come. Something particular about German intelligence is that they're not very good by themselves. They are very good in relations with other intelligence agencies. So basically, if they're cut off from foreign help, they can close shop.
1: That is not good, is it? It's also not good that it comes at a time when the parliament or the government is trying to strengthen BND, the intelligence service's powers to seize people's phones and laptops. And that still needs parliamentary approval. It may well be challenged to get it now, may it not?
0: In Germany, you'd say these are two different pairs of shoes. Or in other words, I think you need to separate one of the other. The one is strengthen your intelligence, which I think there's consensus in Germany is desired and needed given the new threat from Russia, given the increased threat from Russia. The other question is control that should go with that. But now we're talking about control that should prevent the agencies overstepping their legal mandate. The other thing is internal control. And this is what's gone wrong here. It wasn't a too big a mandate that the intelligence agencies had, but it was internal control that failed. And that's something that needs to be strengthened, but they promised to strengthen that last time round, 3 years ago.
1: You talk about it being very hard for Germany if it can't any longer cooperate with its allies, because that's where it gets its powers from. It's a point at which it needs to have a very competent functioning service, doesn't it, with the Ukraine war on its doorstep and with threats mounting in Europe?
0: Well, they should have a very competent service. They don't. Even the current head of the BND says it is about time to step up to the plate. They know they're far behind.
1: What about Hanning himself? What's likely to be his penalty if he is found guilty of espionage and treason and the other charges that are levelled against him?
0: I mean, he's got pretty much every charge aligned for himself, or he's got pretty much every charge that he can think of the intelligence world aligned against himself. Now, heavy cases of treason can be punished with a life sentence. This being said, it's unlikely to be handed down to him.
1: But he is 80. He's going to, any prison sentence is likely to, or could see him dying in jail, couldn't it?
0: Yes, he's 80 and reportedly of not very good health. On the other hand, they put him in jail. So for the moment, it means Ajax thinks he's fit to serve prison time.
1: And we'll know more this week when it comes to court. Fidelia Schmidt, thank you very much for joining us. Thank you for taking your time.
0: Thank you very much.
1: That was Fidelia Schmidt, national security reporter for Der Spiegel, and he joined us on Saturday Extra. It was set to be the biggest launch on the Australian Stock Exchange this century. An Aussie company cashing in on the AI bonanza, valued at a cool $44 billion. Its business, running data centres in Australia and Asia, most of which were yet to be built. Firmus, they said, would be snapped up by lucky investors. But then it all went sour. First, the promoters halved the price. Then the float was scrapped because no one wanted to buy the shares. So, why did it happen? And are we back to the crazy days of the dot-com boom and crash? Lachlan Holloway is an equity market strategist at Morningstar Australia. He joins me here in the studio. Lachlan, welcome to Saturday Extra.
2: Thank you for having me.
1: Are you surprised the Firmus float fell over?
2: If you'd told me a week ago it was going to fall over, I would have been surprised, because most of the mail we were getting was that this thing was going swimmingly. There was a lot of interest from outside money and inside backers. But then a few days ago, that all changed. That demand for Firmus shares seemed to fall away. And once that started, the writing was on the wall, and the fall over was not that much of a surprise in the end.
1: What do you think about the valuation? How can you value a company

0: that has virtually no business at the moment at $44 billion. That's 1,000 times its annual revenue.
1: Well, we have to look ahead, and 1,000 times last year's revenue is not what the investors that were buying it were paying for. It was the revenue and the earnings that Firmus said it could earn in the next few years. And to its credit, it did have big contracts with big AI companies like Meta, which owns Facebook, and OpenAI, which owns ChatGPT, to supply them with computing power. And it had agreements with NVIDIA for the chips to do that. So some of that was there, but it had to build the data centers in the meantime to actually make good on those contracts, and there was a bit of a risk around that.
0: Well, there's more than a bit of the risk, isn't there? I mean, it's got revenue of 50 million and it's selling for 1,000 times that. It's got to build the data centers. It's got to get them in on cost. It's got to deal with local objections. It's then got to run the business at the cost that it says it's going to. And then it's got to keep on doing that for years and years and years. I mean, those risks are absolutely phenomenal. This is like the South Sea bubble, in my opinion.
1: There are big risks there. I mean, to their credit, the supply of chips for NVIDIA is locked in. The contracts are locked in, but on time and on budget with the data centers is the big question mark. And I'd say beyond that, after these fixed-term contracts with the likes of Meta and OpenAI expire in 5 or so years, what then? Because the world could look very different in terms of the demand for computing capacity in 5 years as this enormous imbalance now between the supply and demand of AI chips starts to normalise again. The commercial terms firms can sign contracts on then is very much an open question. They may not look as good as what they're managing to get away with today.
0: Would you have put your money in it?
1: Well, we didn't get to see enough of what this business looked like to really make a firm call. It fell over at the institutional stage of the float process, so the prospectus or the offering document was never released to the public and we never got to have a firm look at it. We would have had to have seen it to make a firm judgment either way.
0: Is that unusual that the prospectus isn't issued so people can't make a judgment, the people who aren't in the inner circle?
1: If the float falls over at this stage, which it did, and this has happened before, then there's never a prospectus that's lodged with the regulator or with the ASX, so it never gets to the stage where retail investors can have a look at it and potentially buy it. So in that sense, it's not unusual. It is, the float itself was unusual, being as enormous as it was, and the falling over was unusual in the last few days, but it wasn't in that sense a surprise once it did fall over that the material was never released to the public.
0: You're listening to Radio National. I'm Paul Barry. This is Saturday Extra. I'm speaking with Lachlan Holloway, equity market strategist at Morningstar Australia. A lot of people would have made a lot of money out of this if it went ahead. The bankers' consortium was lining up for $215 million in fees. Do you think it was ethical what was going on here? I mean, it seems to me to be pretty borderline.
1: If Firmus delivered on what it said it could do, if it built those data centres and it got those contracts up and running with Meta and with OpenAI, this thing could have made sense. You know, they projected, or it was reported that they projected that in 2 or 3 years they'd be earning $5 billion. And against the $44 billion valuation that they were asking investors to pay, that doesn't sound that outlandish. But they had to get there. They had to build the data centres. If they did, this thing makes sense. If they didn't, there's not much of a business there.
0: In the week, the last week, the promoters, some of the promoters were telling the market, were telling the people they were trying to get money out of, demand has been enormous. This is an email. Demand has been enormous, north of $7.5 billion, over $5 billion of available stock. If you wish to participate, you need to get a rattle on. Now, it turned out that there wasn't really any demand at all a couple of days later. Was that hard sell misleading?
1: They may have had the demand on Monday. I mean, we don't know. That could have been legitimate interest they got from outside investors.
0: But if so, how could it evaporate so quickly?
1: Well, investors may have taken a closer look at the business. They may have heard rumblings that perhaps people outside the deal were also less keen, and then it started a sort of vicious spiral of loss of confidence in this thing getting away, and the whole thing evaporates like that. It doesn't necessarily mean there was no demand initially. That is a plausible scenario there, that was true on Monday and wasn't true on Thursday.
0: Supposing they didn't have that demand, should the Australian Securities and Investment Commission be doing something about it? I mean, if that is the case, they are surely misleading investors. They're telling them that something is fantastically popular. It's not. They're trying to get people to put money in when really it's a con, if that's the case.
1: I'm sure the regulator

0: be interested to take a look at what demand was actually there and what was communicated. That is a question for ASIC.
1: Sure. There were also, it seems to me, real dangers for the ordinary punter if they did put money in this, in that on the first day that the shares were going to be launched to the public, it was possible that roughly 50% of the company could be dumped on the stock exchange, that because there were no rules to stop that happening. That would surely have sent the price right through the floor and people could have lost a lot of money.
0: If all of those investors that could sell their shares did sell their shares, that would be an enormous amount of Firma stock that would have come to the market very quickly. The suggestions that were coming from the company and the insiders were that they didn't intend to sell their shares straight away, even if they could, and time would have told if they actually ended up doing so or not. But it is worth, I suppose, noting that in the new shares that were issued to the market, the $5-odd billion that they said they're going to issue, half of that was from investors that were already inside Firmus putting more money in. So presumably they believed in the Firmus story too. But
1: they were going to make a lot of money out of it because they'd bought in at a much lower price, hadn't they?
0: They had. And, you know, I'm sure anyone who's an investor or building a business ultimately wants to make money out of it. The question is, can you do it ethically and alongside your shareholders, or is it just a get-rich-quick scheme? I don't think in the case of Firmus it was. There is a genuine business there. But as you say, you know, this would have been a way for those shareholders to exit some of their investment and realise some of those gains.
1: How much of a boom is there and how much money is there to be made in AI data centres? I mean, there is a tremendous need for them, isn't there? Because the big companies like Meta and the rest are spending enormous amounts of money on this and they want to get it all up very quickly. So there is money to be made, isn't there? It is a legitimate business.
0: It is. I mean, there is money being made in artificial intelligence right now. Anyone who pays for a ChatGPT or Claude subscription or their employer pays for one for them would know that there is real money there. I think at the moment the best estimates put it at about $150 billion-odd of global spending on AI uses like ChatGPT and like Claude. There's real money there.
1: $150 billion of spending, but there's $3 trillion. Yes. I don't even understand what the relationship is. It was a hell of a lot more.
0: Yeah.
1: That's like 20 times as much, isn't it? Or maybe it's 200.
0: It is.
1: And that's the capital expenditure that's being put in to try and earn that money. I mean, that is phenomenal.
0: That's right. This the revenue side, the subscription revenue, is also growing tremendously quickly too. You have to put the investment in place now, hopefully for the returns to come down the line. I mean, 3 years ago, that $150 billion of money we spend now on ChatGPT and Claude was basically zero. So that's grown very fast. And if we expect that to continue to grow, well, some of that investment right now can make sense, does make sense.
1: You've written about market bubbles. I look at you and I can see you weren't old enough to have been around in the dot-com bubble, at least to be following it closely. Is it like the dot-com bubble, what we're seeing now, when you know, it led to a terrible crash and a lot of these superstar companies just fell to earth very quickly?
0: I think the main difference that most investors point to when they try and compare these two eras would be, are people actually making money or are these just concepts with an idea? And I think the great excess of the dot-com boom was that there were companies that were just ideas that were priced on enormous valuations. The big AI companies today, NVIDIA, Alphabet, which owns Google, Meta, these companies make real money. There is something genuinely there. People do actually pay for AI subscriptions. Those are working businesses. That's a very different prospect from 2001, I think. Doesn't mean that things might not get outlandish and manic in the years ahead, but right now there is substance there.
1: What happens if the bubble goes bust? What happens to investors and what happens to, I guess, to the economy? If it turns out that this is a bubble and that too much money is being spent?
0: Well, I suppose it depends on how much. Generally, leverage is the thing that makes things become really unstuck and translates
1: as in debt. Yeah,
0: exactly.
1: It's financed by debt, basically.
0: When that starts to happen en masse, that's when things become problematic and when something that's maybe a local bubble inside a few companies and a few inside investors can become a broader economy-wide problem. If we think about the global financial crisis, for example, that would be the parallel where a lot of debt was involved and something that spread from just the US housing market became a big global problem and a systemic problem for global financial institutions. Debt's the issue. And, you know, as long as the debt is contained and well covered by the actual cash flows that these companies are generating, that's okay. If those two things start to become detached, then that's potentially a problem.

0: debt is one of this massive demand for debt is one of the reasons why interest rates are going up worldwide, isn't it? So we're already in a way paying for this stuff.
1: That's right. We are, in a sense. The US economy and interest rates are rising, and the US, part of that is that the US economy is growing very quickly and looks relatively strong. This enormous amount of investment in AI infrastructure like data centers and chips is creating a lot of economic activity, and that is real, and that's causing interest rates to rise as they should. If interest rates rise too high and some of these companies can't repay their debts, that's a problem.
0: Is it a shame that we missed out on this one, the Australian Stock Exchange? You know, we need dynamic companies, or did we dodge a bullet?
1: I suppose it depends how you look at it. I don't think the Australian public markets and the ASX are much healthier having lost another opportunity. That is, in that sense, a shame. But if this thing was priced outlandishly high, and there are some suggestions that what they were asking of investors was too much, clearly, I mean, investors didn't end up coming to the table, well, then some of those investors did dodge a bullet.
0: And what next for Firmus? How does it fill the hole? Was it trying to raise $7 billion? How does it fill that hole?
1: Yeah, well, it has to fill that hole somehow, because the whole premise of the business is to build these data centres to start making good on these contracts. It has to find the money somewhere, whether that's back to its initial investors like NVIDIA, or whether they try to go public in Australia or elsewhere, we don't know. Perhaps that's the US. Time will tell.
0: Well, we'll see what happens next. Lachlan Holloway from Morning Star Australia, thank you very much for coming in, speaking to me on Radio National Saturday Extra.
1: Thank you for having me.
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0: Now let's get away from data centres and money and cast our eyes up into space, where astronomers have detected a mysterious flash of radio energy. It's called a fast radio burst, or FRB, and it's been travelling across the heavens for 10 billion years. These flashes only last a millisecond, but they help us better understand the makeup of the universe. Also, if you think dawn on Earth is impressive, a NASA rover has taken a stunning image of dawn on Mars. To talk about these wonders, I'm joined by Dr. Catherine Ross. She's an astrophysicist who recently completed a residency at Radio National as part of the Top 5 program. Catherine, welcome to the show.
3: Hi, good morning.
0: So let's start with the big space story of the week. And I really don't understand these things, so can you make it simple? What was this flash of energy that was detected, and why is it special?
3: So really exciting about this. We actually have no idea what the flash is. We've detected fast radio bursts since 2007, but we still have no idea what causes a fast radio burst. They're just these incredibly bright bursts of energy in radio wavelengths. So the same wavelengths that I'm speaking to you, that people are hearing us talk about this incredible result. And it's just traveled through the distance of the universe to reach our telescopes here. But the one that's so exciting that happened and was announced yesterday is super exciting because it might help us understand what these FRBs actually are. Because it's come from so far in the early universe, we're hoping that this could help us narrow down that perhaps this is a really particular type of star called a magnetar.
0: Well, if I ask you this question, will I understand the answer? How do you know that it's 10 billion years old? How do you know that?
3: Yeah, so as the light's coming to us, as this fast radio burst happened, as you said, billions of years ago, way in the early universe when it was just 3 billion years old, as it travels towards us, it kind of encodes everything it travels through. So we get to see just all the matter it's traveled through, all the light is changed encoding all of that information into the flash. So when we finally detect it here on Earth, we can actually see just how far it's traveled based on all of the information that's coded into that flash. So this one, when we detected it, had a huge amount of information coded into it, and immediately that was a sign that come from so much further away than any other FRB we've seen.
0: I was reading something which says, for context, when it left the source, the sun didn't exist, the solar system didn't exist, no humans existed, civilization formed, and we built radio telescopes, and then we just happened to look at

0: the right patch of sky at the right time. Is that a good description?
1: That's the perfect way to describe it. Yeah, it sounds like pure coincidence. It was just really lucky that we happened to be looking at the right place. But there are also FRBs that are going off, hundreds of them in a day. So there are lots of FRBs going around in our universe. And we really just need to be looking up to make sure we catch them. But this one, it's really phenomenal to think of the chances that we happen to catch something that has just been traveling through space unknowingly for 10 billion years. And we just happen to capture it right at the right millisecond to find it.
0: How on earth do you do that? You have to have how do you do that?
1: A lot of observing. If we keep looking, eventually we'll see something. So a lot of radio telescopes keep just pointing up. We're looking around. There's a lot of really complicated strategies for how we can observe the majority of the sky, as much of the sky, and with as sensitive a telescope as possible. And it's a really hard process to make sure that we're capturing things. And one of the reasons that this is particularly exciting, it was observed with the Meerkat telescope in South Africa. And because of the observational strategy of that, we didn't just detect the flash, but we could pinpoint exactly where it had come from. A lot of the times we see these flashes, but we may not necessarily know where in the sky the flashes actually come from, which can make it really hard to pinpoint a galaxy that it has come from, or hopefully get any kind of information about what's causing these FRBs.
0: And what does it tell us, this particular one, what does it tell us, you hope, about the universe and the history of the universe?
1: So when we're detecting these FRBs, as I said, they're kind of encoding all the matter they're traveling through in the universe along the way as they travel towards us. And so this is one of the ways that we're really able to start detecting things called like the cosmic web, all of this sort of diffuse structure and the skeleton of the universe. So it's a lot of the matter that we can't necessarily detect in things like stars and galaxies, because it's not really glowing, it's not bright, so we can't detect it with telescopes. But because these FRBs are encoding that information, we can use that to start detecting the structures of our universe without actually being able to see them.
0: You're listening to Radio National, Saturday Extra. I'm Paul Barry, and we're talking to Catherine Ross about FRBs, fast radio bursts, and other space stories. Look, another space story, a newly released panorama captured by NASA's Curiosity rover gives us the most detailed view yet of Martian cliffs. Now, it's a bit hard, I guess, for listeners to visualise this, but tell us about this picture and why it is so amazing. It's a picture of kind of granite-looking cliffs, very sort of jagged on the surface of Mars.
1: It's really quite an eerie photo. If you can imagine this kind of very desolate area and seeing all these jagged rocks, as you said, these jagged cliffs and mountains really quite across the horizon in a panorama. And it's this beautiful view of the Martian surface, really quite haunting. And I think one of the scientists has described it as, you can feel the silence. And that is actually such an incredible way to describe what you're looking at in this photo. So this is the surface of Mars, where we're looking at the cliffs that are formed over really long geological periods over Mars. And this is from the Curiosity rover as it's slowly climbing up one of the mountains, trying to understand the history and the formation of these structures, these really jagged structures on the surface.
0: The Curiosity rover has been climbing that mountain, I read, for 5 years. Is that right? It seems to be taking an awfully long time to get up there.
1: A very long time. I mean, it's a pretty big mountain.
0: And it's a very slow rover. I mean, it's got to, you know, pick its way through the stones, isn't it? And, yeah, it's difficult.
1: Yes.
0: So how long has...
1: And it doesn't help that then us scientists keep trying to stop it to get more information along the way, so slowing its journey even further.
0: How long has it been there, the Curiosity rover?
1: Curiosity rover has been there since 2014, climbing this mountain.
0: Right. And one of the things, obviously, it's looking for is whether there has been life on Mars. I mean, we know there is no life on Mars. Do we have any evidence yet that there was life on Mars? Because we know there was water and streams and lakes and stuff like that, but no evidence yet of life?
1: We're not even sure that there isn't life on Mars yet.
0: Oh, really?
1: Actually, we haven't... necessarily found it, but we can't rule it out. As you said, we knew there was water, but we also know there's still water. There's water that's been under the poles, that's underneath the surface, and there's the chance that there could be microbial life there. And we certainly don't know the history of Mars. There could have been life, absolutely. And that's one of the things that Curiosity is really hoping to answer. It's looking at the history of Mars and whether there could have been life and an environment where life was around. So this is one of the goals of Curiosity, is it climbing this rock, is to really understand the different layers of the structure of this mountain and how they formed over the history of Mars, and could that have created an environment where there was life?
0: But I mean, looking at that picture, it is incredibly barren, isn't it? It's just grey dust and rock. I mean, there's clearly not life in the sense of something you're going to meet as you walk down the street, or it's going to hop past you as you're standing around. If it is life, it's going to be very elementary, kind of hard to detect, hard to be sure about, isn't it?
1: Exactly, yeah. It seems unlikely we're going to run into a Martian, as we might think from movies, unfortunately. And, yeah, when you look at this image, it's certainly not something you would expect to be seeing. It is just such a barren and daunting and haunting kind of image. But microbial life and these really single-celled organisms might be something that happened, that survived on Mars in the past, and especially since we know that water was prevalent on the surface of Mars eons ago. So there could have been life in that water. We know it's one of the most fundamental things for life to survive. So really understanding each of the layers of this mountain, which is the goal of Curiosity, is to try and get that history of the geological frames and eons that Mars went through, to try and find if maybe there was a little microbial life.
0: Yeah. The rover is drilling cores, isn't it, as it goes along, and it's collecting these things. And if you examine these cores, you can presumably find out or get a much better idea whether there has been life or not. Does the rover itself have the capacity to analyse them, or those cores have to come back to Earth to be looked at?
1: So the rover has the capacity to analyze these. So it will take these little core samples, and it has a lot of the instruments within the rover itself. This is part of the reason why it's, you know, maybe taking a little longer. It's a pretty hefty rover carrying up all this scientific equipment. So it collects these rocks and then it analyzes them with the instruments that are actually on the rover. And then it sends back a lot of that analysis so we can analyze further when we get the signal back here on Earth.
0: And when do the cores actually come back to Earth? There is a schedule, isn't there? I think.
1: Is there? I'm not entirely sure when the cores will come back. I would have to double check.
0: Yeah. Okay. Well, look, many thanks. Fascinating stuff. And we'll find out whether there is or was life on Mars in due course, I assume. That was
1: Hopefully.
0: Dr. Catherine Ross. She's an astrophysicist who recently completed a residency at Radio National as part of the Top 5 program. Catherine, thank you so much.
1: Thank you so much for having me.
0: Australia's design community came together last night for the Good Design Awards, which recognised some of the leading ideas and innovation in the sector. And winner of its top award was an Australian solar startup, which has come up with a brilliant piece of tech that allows apartment residents to access shared rooftop solar. It's called SolShare, and the company has already supplied its systems to 13,000 apartments across three continents, cutting power bills by up to 40% and contributing 28 gigawatt hours of clean energy. The person behind it is Cameron Knox, the CEO and co-founder of Allume. Cameron, congratulations and welcome to Saturday Extra.
2: Thanks so much, Paul. Great to be here.
0: Rooftop solar was taking off in Australia 10 years ago when you started looking at this idea. Tell us about the problem you set out to solve.
2: Yeah, it was. And it really still is booming in Australia. Australia's led the world in rooftop solar adoption on homes, but it has historically been reserved for people with the luxury of owning their own roof in a standalone home. And we really didn't think that was fair. We saw a big opportunity in unlocking rooftop solar for the millions of people living in low-rise apartments that have the roof space for panels but haven't had an affordable way to get access to it.
0: Do we know how many apartments there are in Australia? It's obviously a huge market.
2: Yeah, there's about 1.8 million. There's a lot more being built as we speak as well. So it's a really big section of the market, even bigger, obviously, as you look further afield in places like Europe. Over 40% of Europeans live in low-rise flats. And importantly, a lot of them, people think of apartments as these really big, tall buildings, but the majority of apartment buildings across the world and certainly in Australia are low-rise. So they have plenty of space for panels to be installed, but

0: Actually, they've been really challenging to actually deliver it to them.
1: So what is it and how does it work? You've described it as being like a traffic light system. Is it just one box or is it a box for every apartment?
0: It is just one box. So it is it looks like a skinny suitcase you hang on the wall, and what it enables is a single rooftop solar system and battery system if you would like, but a single rooftop solar system to be split and the energy connected and directed to each of the apartments within that building. So it acts as this kind of traffic controller for solar, taking the energy from that single system and sending it directly to each apartment at a time which maximises their savings.
1: And it will fit with any solar panels? You can retrofit it to stuff that's already on the roof or not?
0: You can, yes. If you've already got a solar system that might be feeding, say, the common meter of your apartment building, you can put in a solar share, and then instead of just benefiting on that common meter, all the apartment residents can get access to solar as well. We don't mind what panels, what inverters you're using. We essentially enable a standard rooftop solar array to be connected to multiple apartments. So we play the splitting role, so to speak.
1: So how does it work? I mean, what happens if someone goes away on holiday or someone uses their clothes dryer all day? Can they be charged, the right amount, basically?
0: Yeah, exactly. So everyone gets a fixed allocation of the shared solar over the course of the month. So they've invested in that shared system, they're entitled to their fair share. But the exciting thing you can do in apartments that you can't do in standalone homes is you can actually leverage the fact that people use energy at different times to send them their allocation at a time which maximises their savings. So, for example, if one apartment does put their washing machine on, they can get more of their solar allocation at that point in time. If someone's gone out to walk the dog, they'll get less. And so every multiple times a second, SolShare is making new decisions on what proportion of solar energy should go to each apartment to ensure they get their share, but they get it at a time where they're going to get the most electricity bill savings.
1: Sounds pretty good. Do you make the system here in Australia? Obviously, you designed it here in Australia. You make it here as well?
0: We do, yeah. We make it down in Dandenong, so just down the road from our office. It's been an enormous help having the manufacturing really close to our R&D, enabled the product to be really high quality to ensure that our development process has been as efficient as possible. And we really build something that's ready to scale, not just in Australia, but across the world.
1: And will you continue to make it in Australia, or are there plans to take it offshore?
0: No, we plan to continue to make it in Australia. As I said, the benefits of having our development so close to manufacturing, especially with a first-of-a-kind product like ours, where we're always pushing the boundary to try and improve it, develop new versions of it, having the ability to work closely with the manufacturing partner understand how you build this thing as well as how you design it and prototype it has such value for us and has value for our customers, because at the end of the day, they get a really good quality product that can scale in terms of meeting their demand.
1: Are you an electrical engineer or not?
0: I am, yes. Fortunately, we've got much better electrical engineers than myself on board now, who've really been a big part of building this product. But yeah, my background is in mechatronics, so electronic engineering is sort of where I came from. Now, fortunately, stay more on the commercial side of the business and help the team wherever I can.
1: Got a question coming in on the text line, asking, does it work in retirement villages? Good question.
0: Yeah, I mean, if you have a retirement village that has a shared roof, yes. But if you've got individual homes in those retirement villages, you're probably still better off having an individual rooftop system on each of those roofs. Where SolShare works is when you've got one shared roof, and then you've got each apartment or each unit has its own electricity meter within that. So it pays its own electricity bill, can choose whatever electricity retailer they like. SolShare can enable the rooftop there that's shared ownership to be, I suppose, dissected into different allocations for each of those apartments. So those types of buildings where you've got a shared rooftop, townhouses, small commercial lots, all of those are appropriate for our product as well.
1: And how is the take-up? Are people going for this, or is it quite hard to sell it?
0: No, I mean, it's been a

0: an amazing few years of growth that we've had. So I think, as you mentioned, we've now connected over 13,000 apartments to rooftop solar. We have doubled that number year on year for the last 3 years. So it's been a really exciting period of growth. It's not easy for apartment residents to access anything but solar, certainly, because you do have to make a collective decision. And so we've worked really hard on making it not just easy from a technical perspective with our product, but also easy for what we call this community champion, who's really this engaged person in the building, to go out and go to their neighbours and try and get this decision made.
1: That sounds like a great idea and sounds absolutely essential, because otherwise, you know, it's hard. It's going to be like herding chickens, isn't it, getting people to agree to it and then persuading the people who actually own the building to do it. That must be a challenge.
0: It is, yeah, and it's intimidating too. So you're sitting in your apartment and you don't really know what your neighbours think about solar. You might be really passionate about it, but you don't know, and you don't know the process. You don't know what rebates are available. So we've done a lot of work to try and essentially be a coach for that community champion, to work them through the journey of what is solar going to look like for your building? Is it even appropriate? Are there rebates available? Introduce you to a selection of installers in your area who know how to work with apartments, and give you the templates to actually vote and engage with your community as well. So that's been as big a part of our solution as the product itself over the past couple of years in driving the adoption.
1: So how many people do you now employ?
0: We have 41 people. The majority in Melbourne. We have a team also in the UK. So Australia and the UK are our two major markets. We have a dozen or so in our manufacturing centre as well, with our contract manufacturer, and then support about a dozen installation teams every day installing solar and batteries, increasingly so, on apartments across Australia.
1: And is there really no one else in the world doing this? That sounds hard to believe.
0: Yeah, bewilderingly, yes. When we started, we felt that the concept was, to be honest, relatively straightforward. You split energy from a single system and you connect it to each of the apartments. And we were surprised that no one had developed anything to solve that problem. As we started developing it, we realized perhaps why. We came across a lot of the technical challenges, which did mean we had to bring on some really good engineers to solve some very tricky electronic problems that you encounter when you're trying to build this product. We're fortunate that we're still the only product of its kind globally, and we have a great opportunity as a result to really own that impact.
1: Terrific. We should launch you on the stock exchange for $44 billion.
0: I can
1: introduce you to some good people. Thank you, Cameron. That was Cameron Knox from Allume, which has won the 2026 Australian Good Design Award for its solar sharing technology. Lots of other great ideas are celebrated at those awards. Cameron, thank you very much.
0: Thanks so much, Paul.
1: And I hope you can stay with Saturday Extra. I'm Paul Barry. After the news, I'll be speaking with Linda Javin about China's Cultural Revolution, which ended 50 years ago. It's an anniversary that's not being officially remembered, but the history has left its mark on the people of China. Stick around for that fascinating conversation, and also an exploration of the migration of bogong moths. No doubt you've seen a few of them if you live on the east coast of Australia. And now, the news.

0: ABC News with Melanie Scott. The Trump administration has unveiled sweeping sanctions on the International Criminal Court. North American correspondent Cayman Gock reports.
1: The announcement was made just hours after one of the International Criminal Court's former judges won the Nobel Peace Prize, an accolade Donald Trump frequently says he deserves. There is a six-month grace period before some of the sanctions come into effect, which could potentially punish companies that provide services to the ICC. The Trump administration has been hostile to the court, claiming it's a rogue institution. The court said the measures were an assault on the rule of law and has urged member states, which include Australia, to defend it. Cayman Gock, ABC News, Washington.
0: There's increasing criticism of Pentagon plans to live stream the execution of a former US Army psychiatrist who killed 13 unarmed soldiers in a mass shooting at the Fort Hood military base in Texas in 2009. Nadal

0: Malik Hassan is scheduled to die by firing squad on December 3rd for the shooting. Republican Senator Tom Tillis says a public execution is beyond disgusting. Sergeant Alonzo Lunsford, who survived being shot 7 times in the incident, says the live stream should be censored for the public, but survivors and the families of the victims should be able to watch.
1: Yes, I think we should be able to look at it uncensored, because I'm going to be there. And before they pull the trigger, I want him to look at me in my eyes. And I look at him in his eyes and I want him to know, dude, you failed. I'm still here.
0: The United Arab Emirates Attorney General says a Fly Dubai co-pilot wanted to crash the plane into Israel's Ben Gurion Airport in Tel Aviv. The aircraft was in Saudi airspace on the 30th of September when the Omani co-pilot attacked the captain with an axe. The captain managed to open the cockpit door and allow passengers to gain control of the aircraft and land safely. The UAE are leading the investigation and say the co-pilot has admitted that he was inspired by the September 11 attacks in the United States 25 years ago. A verdict is expected to be handed down today in the trial of 3 men accused of killing 2 Australian brothers and their American friend during a 2024 surfing trip in Mexico. North America correspondent Lauren Day reports.
2: 2.5 years after the bodies of Jake and Callum Robinson and their friend Carter Rode were found at the bottom of a well in Baja, California, a Mexican judge is expected to hand down his verdict in the trial of the 3 men accused of killing them. Prosecutors allege Jesus Gerardo, Irineo Francisco and Angel Jesus attacked the men during a robbery. Gerardo's then-girlfriend, Ari Giselle, was sentenced to 20 years in prison last November after pleading guilty to robbery with violence. She told the court, Gerardo confessed to the killings. Lauren Day, ABC News.
0: The European Union's Trade Commissioner says the EU and China have reached an agreement to halve Chinese exports of hybrid cars to the bloc. The BBC's Joanne Keane has more.
3: There's huge anxiety in Europe about a car market which has been severely dented by China and a growing trade deficit with Beijing that amounts to more than $1 billion a day. So it's not surprising that Europe's main car manufacturing group was quick to welcome the announcement as a positive first step in easing trade tensions. Maroš Šeštović also said they'd reached what he called a shared understanding to improve EU access to China's market and further ease licensing of rare earth exports. He said the engagement had been genuine and further talks would take place in January.
0: The winner of this year's Nobel Peace Prize, Navi Pillay, has expressed her shock at her victory. The Nobel Peace Committee says the 85-year-old has been awarded the Peace Prize for her efforts to promote peace and international law and holding states and national leaders accountable. Her legal work includes defending South African anti-apartheid leader Nelson Mandela, who later became the country's first black head of state. She also chaired the United Nations Commission of Inquiry that concluded last year that Israel has committed genocide in Gaza, a report Israel called scandalous. Accepting the award, Ms. Pillay says she is proud of her work on the report into Gaza.
4: One of the main reactions to that report is paying tribute to me for my courage. And you can imagine how surprised I was. Why would you need courage to speak the truth? You interpret the law, you look at all the facts, so it's an impartial decision-making.
0: Japan's Weather Bureau says the current El Niño phenomenon has strengthened in the past month to the strongest on record. It says there's a 100% chance the conditions will continue into the Northern Hemisphere's winter. ABC News.
5: Welcome back to Saturday Extra on ABC Radio National and Radio Australia with me, Paul Barry, filling in for Nick Bryant, who will be back next week. Last week marked 50 years since the end of one of the most brutal chapters in modern Chinese history. A bit of the spirit there of the great proletarian cultural revolution. It was launched by Communist Party Chairman Mao Zedong in 1966 and brought to an end a decade later with his death in September 1976 and the subsequent arrest of the notorious Gang of Four. 10 years of chaos in China between those two dates saw mass violence and political upheaval, with up to 2 million people killed and the lives of millions more thrown into absolute turmoil. To remind us of that extraordinary period and how it is remembered in China, or indeed forgotten, I spoke to Linda Javin, an acclaimed China expert.

0: and author of several books, including Bombard the Headquarters, The Cultural Revolution in China. Linda Javin, welcome to Saturday Extra.
1: Thank you. Lovely to be here.
0: Now, look, I know you've written a book on the Cultural Revolution, but for those who know nothing about it, can you please give me the one-minute pitch on what happened and why it was so tumultuous?
1: Oh, 1 minute. Mao Zedong had political enemies he wanted to get rid of. This is in the 1960s. He was also terribly afraid that China was going to go down the path of the Soviet Union, which he saw as having betrayed its own revolutionary origins. So he wanted to launch what he called a cultural revolution, which was a complete upheaval of cultural, social, and ultimately political institutions. He did this. The young people took it up with a passion. He did not invent the Red Guards. They invented themselves. The first year was focused on individual enemies and the political system, I suppose, and the academics. But by the end of the first year of the Cultural Revolution, by the end of 1966, at Mao's 73rd birthday, he gathered together some of the people who were around him, who were the most radical and so on, and he toasted to all-out civil war.
0: And how did he fire the gun? What did he say to kick it off?
1: Well, he said a number of different things, but I think one of the most important things he said was in August 1966, so before that, yeah, where he said, bombard the headquarters. You'd think, wait, Mao was the headquarters. He was talking about what he considered to be an alternative group of people within the party who were challenging his authority. And he wanted to rally the people of China against them and everyone who supported them.
0: Did he have any idea what he was unleashing? Did it get out of hand? I mean, because the chaos was massive, wasn't it?
1: The chaos was massive. I don't think he had... There was no plan, and I don't think he anticipated it would become as big as it did. But he also rather reveled in it for quite a long time as well. So he said, bombard the headquarters. Students began struggling, as they said, the language they used, their teachers, the school administrators, and so on. The student movement, the Red Guard movement grew and grew. There were several thousand deaths in Beijing alone in August 1966. At this point...
0: Deaths how? People being beaten to death by students, for example?
1: Beaten to death, students, you know, fighting each other. There was so much stuff going on, but... What happened after that was that the party said to the young people, go and link up, make revolution in other places, and they made all train travel free for Red Guards. So Red Guards spread across the country. The Beijing ones were the most radical. There were other ones in other places. But the Beijing ones, of course, came from the center of power. So and the first Red Guards were all the children of high-ranking officials. So they knew quite a lot. All the Red Guards began taking trains from one place to another. And, you know, Beijing Red Guards went and tore up Confucius's birthplace, burned, I think, 100,000 precious documents, archival documents, smashed up things. But this was just a taste of what was to come, because after Mao called for all-out civil war and the People's Daily, in their first kind of scene-setting editorial for 1967, their January 1st editorial, they called for a thoroughgoing nationwide class struggle. And that meant that the victims or the enemies went from being individuals to being whole classes of people, whether you call them counter-revolutionaries or you call them the bourgeoisie. Of course, there were no bourgeoisie by then. You know, that was so many, that was, what, 17 years after the Communist Party had come to power. But there were people whose parents had been bourgeoisie. You know, if your father was a factory owner, even if you were a worker, and even if he had been a factory worker since 1949, you were all class enemies. And during this period, the violence really got out of hand.
0: Figures like 500,000 to 2 million people were killed, is that right? And what sort of turmoil did, you know, everyday people experience? Because it's obviously not just people who are killed. Their whole lives were thrown into chaos, weren't they, by this cultural revolution?
1: Correct. Everybody's life was thrown into chaos. Schools stopped. Factory production was disrupted despite the best efforts of the state to keep it going. In the countryside,

0: Of course, that's probably a very conservative number. Over 71,000 families were killed, wiped out in their entirety.
1: But that's insane. I mean, what does Mao, who has started this, think as he watches this from Beijing? Isn't he going, my God, this has gone far too far. This is completely out of hand. We need to stop it. He doesn't think that?
0: No.
1: And why not?
0: Because Mao described himself as a mix of tiger and monkey. And so the monkey is kind of the Sun Wukong character from Journey to the West. And he's very mischievous. And one of Monkey's most famous episodes is when he creates chaos in the Heavenly Palace. Mao was a chaos monkey. And every so often it would get out of control and he'd get really annoyed and he'd go, okay, that's enough over here. He did that when the students on the campus of Tsinghua University, still the premier technological science university in China, there were these enormous battles. Thousands of students were going at each other with machine guns, grenades, poison gas, Molotov cocktails, and tanks that they had made in the engineering department laboratories. They were a very good science university, as I said. Anyway, at this point, the chaos had brought Beijing to a kind of a halt.
1: I'm ABC Radio National. This is Saturday Extra. I'm speaking with Linda Javin about the 50th anniversary of the end of the Chinese Cultural Revolution. With all this chaos, what is the effect on the economy and on people's lives? It must be absolutely catastrophic, isn't it?
0: Oh, totally catastrophic. By the end of the Cultural Revolution, there was barely anybody who had not been touched either personally or, you know, they had somebody around them, somebody they knew killed or whatever. There was, you know, as you can imagine, there was a kind of a, like, lots of psychological trauma that people experienced. And it left millions of people with life-changing injuries. So you can just imagine how everything ended up. The economy could not function well under those circumstances. How could it? The workers were told in the beginning to stay in the factories and keep on production, but they wanted to take part in revolution too. You know, ultimately, and the army was supposed to stay out of it, but they were told to enter it in the beginning of 67 as well. They were told where different factions were fighting, because by now the Red Guards had split into factions, and this was complete and utter chaos. How could anybody not be affected? That said, there was the odd person you will still meet in China today who somehow managed to stay in their grandparents' house and read old classics, you know, the whole time.
1: The chaos ended in 1976 when Mao Zedong died in September, and the Gang of Four, which included his widow, was arrested the following month. Was there then a reckoning? Was there any admission that it was all a dreadful mistake? And was there any punishment for the persecutors?
0: The people by then were so fed up with the Cultural Revolution. So immediately people began putting up posters of crabs and eating crabs because the Gang of Four, they were accused of being Heng Xing Ba Dao in Chinese, which means spreading tyranny everywhere. And that word for spreading, Heng Xing, is literally moving sideways like a crab. So the people immediately reacted with the thought of crabs, because you couldn't express yourself directly.
1: And was there then any official condemnation of what
0: Yes.
1: Mao had done?
0: Then, not Mao. No, there wasn't an immediate condemnation of Mao. That took till 1981 for the party finally to be able to call the Cultural Revolution a catastrophe and acknowledge Mao's role in it and that he had been mistaken. But everything, as soon as the Gang of Four was arrested, everything was sheeted home to them. Them and Lin Biao, the defense minister who had died in a plane crash after supposedly fleeing to the Soviet Union, after supposedly plotting to assassinate Mao. Anyway, basically what the government did was, it was so hard to reckon because as many victims as there were probably perpetrators. You were very likely to be on one side or another. How can you actually persecute everyone?
1: Well, the ringleaders, maybe. I mean, at least more than just four figureheads.
0: Well, not really. Some of the most prominent ones, yes. But pretty much it was the Gang of Four. It was Lin Biao's coterie, the surviving coterie around him.

0: These were the people who were blamed for everything. They were given prison sentences. A couple of Red Guards were, and then move on.
1: And what is now the verdict on Mao? That he was mistaken? Tell me about, isn't there something called the 70-30 rule?
0: Yes.
1: I love that.
0: Yes. So that was kind of established as a way to look at his errors, right? So 30%, but he did 70% right.
1: So he may have killed a couple of million people, but 70% was pretty good.
0: A couple of million. If you count the Great Famine, that adds another, 40 million, tens of millions more.
1: Right.
0: So, you know, how do you do that reckoning and still have your hero? And you have to have your hero because of the complicated layers of legitimacy that the Communist Party relies on even today. So basically, 1981, they put out this historical resolution. Yes, it was a catastrophe. Yes, Mao was wrong. Now move on. And progressively, they began closing archives. They began shutting down debate, censoring discussion, and so on. It was fairly open. The late 70s and 80s were a period of very vibrant reckoning with the Cultural Revolution's legacy in art, in literature, in journalism, and everything. The Chinese Communist Party was spooked by two things, like seriously spooked. 1989, the student-led demonstrations against for democracy.
1: So this is while freedom and opening up is flowering. Then they get concerned that it's going too far.
0: But the real problem was, don't forget, the same year as that happened, the Berlin Wall fell. A couple years later, the Soviet Union crumbled. Now, the Chinese Communist Party put a lot of work into figuring that one out so that they could avoid crumbling themselves. And they sheeted the whole thing down to, and this is important for the Mao question, to glasnost, transparency. And that policy meant that the citizens of the Soviet Union could look at the files, talk about what happened in the Stalin era, talk about the gulag, talk about the torture, the executions, all of that stuff, which meant that people were no longer thinking the Communist Party was the right people to rule the Soviet Union crumbled. The Chinese leadership was absolutely determined not to make the same mistake. So there was no way they were going to have glasnost.
1: So this desire to shut it down, there's now this momentous anniversary, or at least the anniversary of a momentous occasion. Is it going to be celebrated, or has it been airbrushed out of history?
0: It's not being celebrated, and it's not been entirely airbrushed. It's been airbrushed in history, so there's a certain version of it, and this is a real danger, because Mao is still a great hero, is still a great leader, was still the person who, you know, staved off the Americans in Korea, who solved the problems of imperialism, feudalism, and everything else brought China into the revolution. So the really interesting thing that's happened is, as a result of this airbrushed history, as a result of all of this, some young people faced with an incredible situation that seems to call for class struggle, with the huge divide between the wealthy and the poor.
1: In China today.
0: In China today, the huge problem with employment, the huge problems with housing. There's so many structural problems right now, and a lot of them seem to be, from the perspective of many ordinary people, one of them being exploited. They're returning to Marx, they're returning to Mao. Mao's collected works hit the bestseller list again in 2024. Mao is popular among a lot of young people who see the current situation as being something Mao would not tolerate. So in 2023, on his birthday, I think it was, thousands of young people marched through his birthplace shouting slogans of the Cultural Revolution, like, to rebel is justified.
1: You're kind of answering the question I was going to ask, which is whether any of this 70s ideology and culture remains today. I went to China in 79 or 1980, and it was completely Stalinist. And then I went again this year, and it's like consumer heaven. It is just so completely different. But under the surface, is there that undercurrent of wanting to return to sort of more fundamental, you know, communism, socialism?
0: Xi Jinping is an interesting case. He's a bit complex. His family was victimized in the Cultural Revolution. And he is unlike Mao in that Mao loved chaos. Xi Jinping loves order, you know, to completely simplify things. But that's a pretty good way of looking at it. He does not tolerate chaos. He would not say to the students, go out, do your best. He says it to them in a different way, you know, go out, get a job, do your best, but don't make any trouble. Mao loved it. Mao loved the trouble. So they're very, very different. But he also is very wedded to the system that Mao adopted just before the Cultural Revolution from a place called Maple Bridge, a system of mutual surveillance and policing. And that is absolutely in force and reinforced by technological means.
1: Sounds absolutely fascinating. I can't wait to read your book. And thank you very much for coming in and explaining it all to us. Thanks, Linda. Lovely talking
0: to you. Thank you, Paul. Lovely talking to you.
1: And that was China expert Linda Javin, author of several books, including The Shortest History of China and Bombard the Headquarters, The Cultural Revolution in China. And now, closer to home, if you live on the East Coast, our final story will be of particular interest to you. It's about bogong moths. As you may know, they are swarming across southeastern Australia, finding their way into our homes, our curtains, our cupboards, our cars, and washing up dead on beaches by the thousand, causing either disgust or delight to those who are being invaded. Disgust because, well, they are everywhere. And delight because 5 years ago they were classified as endangered, and it seems now that they are not. So, where have they appeared from in such numbers, and how long will they be with us? Dr. Marissa Parrott is a senior conservation biologist at Zoos Victoria. She joins me now on the line. Welcome to Saturday Extra.
2: Thank you, Paul.
1: Marissa, for those who aren't in the thick of it, can you paint us a picture of what this moth invasion looks like?
2: Oh, we think of it more as a moth recovery. We're so excited to see all these beautiful moths that are now travelling across Australia. This is what nature should be. They are sadly still an endangered species because their threats remain, but we're so thrilled to see their numbers coming back to how they used to be as they're travelling from their breeding grounds across Australia, particularly in the southeast, all the way up to the Alps and a 1,000-kilometre journey, which is amazing for a little animal that is about the size of a 50-cent piece and weighs less than a Tic Tac.
1: How many of them are there in this swarm or migration? There seem to be several hundred in my house at the moment.
2: Well, please take a photo of those, Paul, and log them on our Moth Tracker website because we're trying to work out exactly how many moths there are. In the past, around 4 billion would migrate every year, but back in 2017 and 2018, their numbers collapsed by around 99.5%. It was absolutely shocking and terrible not only for the bogong moths, but the animals that rely on them up in the alpine zone, like the critically endangered mountain pygmy possums. Their numbers have been increasing since 2019. On Moth Tracker, we've seen them increasing each year, and the last 2 years were the best. This year has just blown them out of the water. It is amazing that we've had more than 10,000 sightings already, and it's only the start of October. More than five times our best year yet. We're so pleased to see them starting to bounce back.
1: So it went from 4 billion to 2.25% of that, which is virtually nothing. Why that sudden collapse in the population? What happened?
2: Well, we know over time their numbers have been declining due to things like habitat destruction, agricultural practices, the use of toxic insecticides and herbicides and artificial light. But then we had that horrendous drought across particularly southeast Australia, and in New South Wales, areas with the worst drought on record. And it really impacted the moths. They're very sensitive to drought and very sensitive to temperature. With climate change increasing and temperatures increasing, they're still on the endangered list, even though people are seeing them. And how exciting to have endangered species in our homes and backyards. But they're still in trouble, and we all need to help them to be as resilient as possible for the future.
1: And why the sudden bounce back in numbers this year and the previous year?
2: Well, we think their numbers have been increasing each year, so hopefully they're coming up to that critical mass where they're bouncing back to where they should be. There's been much kinder weather to them, particularly in New South Wales and the ACT, more rain, more food, although in some areas

0: like Western Victoria and South Australia, the drought is still continuing, and so the numbers are a bit lower there. But we don't know exactly how they're planning their own little migration paths. We know they use the lights of the stars and the moon to travel and the Earth's magnetic field, but have they been travelling to try and find more food? Have they been blown around by wind? We're not sure. And so we're trying to get as much information as possible so we can answer those questions and then find out what actions we can all take to really protect their breeding grounds and their migration paths.
1: So where are they coming from and where are they going to in this huge migration, this huge annual migration?
0: The big migration happens all across Southeast Australia from breeding grounds in southern Queensland, New South Wales, the ACT, Western Victoria and South Australia. And they're migrating that 1,000 kilometres, feeding and pollinating plants as they go, up to spend their summer in the nice cool caves of the Alpine Zone. They're critically important there. They're the second biggest influx of nutrients into the area every year, beaten only by the sun. So they'll spend their nice summers up there and then they'll migrate all the way back again in autumn to breed and to lay their eggs. So people get to see two huge migrations, which will be so exciting this year, but the spring one is often the most visible.
1: And briefly, how long are they going to stay in our homes? How long are they going to be hiding in our curtains? Are they going to get to the caves this summer?
0: They definitely will. They can write themselves on their migration, so they will only be around for a few days to a few weeks at the most. If you do have moths in your home, we do encourage people to safely pop them outside to continue their migration. Take a photo and upload it to the Moth Tracker website first. We'll identify it for you and add it to our map and get that data. But you can also do things like turning off outside lights so they're not drawn down, and planting native plants so that they have something to eat on their epic journey.
1: Marissa Parrott, thank you very much for that. I think we're, you know, delighted that these endangered creatures are coming with us, and perhaps we'll also be relieved when they go. But thank you so much. It's great to know that they're coming back. And that was Dr. Thanks. Marissa Parrott, senior conservation biologist at Zoos Victoria, encouraging us all to jump onto Moth Tracker to log our sightings. Thank you, Marissa. And thanks also to the Saturday Extra team, executive producer Belinda Summer, Nicole Kirby, Nick Baker, and studio engineer Tim Jenkins. Rear Vision is up next with a history of the disease, Ebola, 50 years of outbreaks, fear, and misunderstanding. I'm Paul Barry. Nick Bryant will be back next week. Until then, have a great weekend.

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2: And when it comes to defence, has Australia truly put all our eggs in one basket?
3: Yes, a big basket shaped like a MAGA hat.
2: Well, today, two veterans of Australian politics lock horns over this essential question. Do we need to start thinking about a plan B? I'm Geraldine Doogue.
3: And I'm Nick Bryan. Let's go roaming.

Yes, now look, Nick, welcome. I was asked to participate in the annual conference very recently of the United States Study Centre in Sydney, and they wanted to pose this guiding question: as ANZUS turns 75, let's debate whether alliance adaptation can keep pace with a more contested and multipolar Indo-Pacific. I'm reading their words. What would a plan B look like? Would it strengthen or weaken Australia's ability to deter coercion and shape regional order? And they invited me to moderate a debate between two prominent thinkers, Peter Varghese, a veteran and respected diplomat who's represented Australia over many years. He's headed up the Department of Foreign Affairs and Trade and known for his really precise and clear-cut thinking about options in foreign affairs policy. And Mike Pezzullo, he's a long-term public servant, also known for very vigorous engagement with Australian foreign affairs. His most prominent job was head of the Department of Home Affairs from 2017 to 2023. Didn't end exactly

0: In glory, as he was seen to have breached the Public Service Code of Conduct on numerous occasions. But he's been re-entering public debate on our choices for the future. They both presented about a 7-minute summary of their approaches, so here they are now. First, Peter Varghese.
1: So I'm going to mangle Mark Anthony and say that I come to neither bury nor praise Plan A. I do want to perform some burial rites on three assumptions which have lingered in our strategic policy and from time to time emerge front of centre and other times retreat. The first is that we should finally bury the mistaken notion that ANZUS is a security guarantee for Australia. It never was. The United States never pretended it was, but it suited, I think, serial Australian political leaders to believe in the fantasy that it was a security guarantee. And that, I think, tracked a fundamental insecurity in the Australian imagination that we were incapable of defending ourselves, and so the notion of a security guarantee was particularly appealing. The second, I think, is now is the time to bury what is left of forward defence in our strategic thinking. We thought we had buried forward defence, I think, as we developed the Defence of Australia doctrine, but I think we have been drifting back towards forward defence when we should now be looking to consolidate and indeed give flesh to the idea of defence self-reliance. And the third assumption that I think we should give a decent burial to is that US primacy is a vital Australian interest. Now, I say that without in any way wanting to diminish the benefit Australia has enjoyed from US primacy. We have been a beneficiary of US primacy at one level, may it last forever. But the distinction I want to make is that if you see US primacy and its maintenance as a vital Australian interest, you inevitably handcuff yourself to policies that suit the United States and make sense in Washington, but which may not make sense for Australia or in Canberra. Now, I think we're probably embarking on a long-term journey in our strategic thinking, which will be to explore both the opportunities and the limits of strategic autonomy for Australia. And this is an unusual thing for an ally of the United States to contemplate, because in the past, I think the idea of strategic autonomy for a US ally was not one we gave much attention to. Indeed, I think many thought that the concept of strategic autonomy belonged to those countries that were non-aligned or multi-aligned or did not want to enter into an alliance relationship. The great exception to that, of course, was France, which under de Gaulle pursued a policy of strategic autonomy within broadly the NATO structure. Now, France had the great advantage of the force de frappe, and if Australia is setting down the path of exploring strategic autonomy, we will have to think about how we do it without a nuclear weapon, maybe. And in the course of trying to work our way through where we can go with strategic autonomy and where we can't go, because where we can't go is going to be just as important in many ways as where we can go, we will have to think about our strategic interests in quite a multi-layered framework, because defence of Australia, or whether you call it self-reliance or defence capability or defence force structure decisions, is only one layer in a broader security strategy. And the two other layers, which I think are increasingly important, are going to be first that we deepen our

0: regional relationships, our regional strategic relationships. And this is not on the assumption that our regional strategic relationships will guarantee what ANZUS can't guarantee, but it is an assertion that the deeper regional strategic relationships are, the more strategic reassurance that we can draw, and therefore the greater the contribution to our own security and to broader regional stability. And when you look out at what that means, the deepening of relationships, I mean, I think we start with Japan, because out of all of the countries, at least of the Asian region, Japan is the one that stands out as the country most likely to be able to offer, if not an alliance relationship for Australia, then a quasi-alliance relationship for Australia, because I think the way in which our strategic interests converge have set the scene for a much stronger strategic relationship with Japan. And then I think it's a question of looking at where the other opportunities for a deeper relationship are, whether it's Korea, whether it's non-aligned countries like India and Indonesia, which have real limits as to how far they will go with a country like Australia, but are still worth pursuing. And then, obviously, what we do in Southeast Asia and the South Pacific. And I think, you know, Australia's been doing a lot of very good work on that. The second element of what I would see as a multi-layered strategy is how we forge a collective balance against China. The really big issue for Australia on that is whether we continue within a collective framework or whether we will end up facing a unilateral US balancing of China. Because a lot turns on that distinction. A collective balance is what Australia has been seeking to do now for quite some time, and the Quad is just one manifestation of it. Balancing China requires the heft of the United States, so whatever version we choose has to have US leadership. A unilateral balancing of China, in my view, would represent a very high strategic risk for Australia. Firstly, because there is no guarantee that it will succeed, and a balancing act that fails will only strengthen China's position immeasurably. And secondly, because a unilateral balancing of China will push countries like Australia and Japan and India and others to the margins, to the periphery, and that's not a very comfortable position to be in. Now, there is a curious dimension to that, in that we could end up with the worst of both worlds, where we see a unilateral US approach to balancing China, but a collective approach to war fighting. And I think that's not something that we should easily dismiss as likely. And the last point I'd like to make, Geraldine, is in all of this, we also need to be thinking about how we can go slower on the geoeconomic agenda. And by that I mean, obviously, economics and geopolitics intersect. It's a fact of life and has been for a very long time. But we are now in a position where we are exercising geopolitical vetoes on trading and other arrangements, which in my view serve neither a geopolitical nor an economic objective. And we need to rethink that.
1: You're listening to Global Roaming on Radio National with Meenit Bryant and Geraldine Doogue. You've been listening to a debate held by the United States Studies Centre, the ANZUS Alliance at 75. Does Australia need a Plan B? Former Secretary of DFAT Peter Varghese just made his case. Now you'll hear from former Home Affairs Secretary Mike Prezuma.
2: I'm going to resist the temptation to fight the premise or to fight the scenario, but I'll do it only to this extent. And if you can just suspend disbelief for a moment, my argument will be that Australia is largely already pursuing a Plan A, but it's a different Plan A from what you assume from the premise of the question. It's an independent, autonomous policy, perhaps not as ambitious as the one that Peter's just articulated, but that is actually Plan A. My contention would be that our military alliance with the United States is actually Plan B. And so it's not a question of moving to Plan B as an alternative to the alliance. I would contend to this audience respectfully that the premise of the debate that we're having here has to be reversed in terms of its polarity. What do I mean by Plan A already being the norm? We've been pursuing since at least the early 1970s, partly as a function of our own maturation in terms of a national culture, but also more confidence on the world stage, an independent foreign policy. That might read oddly to particularly those non-Australians here who think, well, hang on, but why did you go to Vietnam? Why did you go to Iraq? We'll get to that. But most of the policies that we quietly chip away at, pursue, and not because we take an anti-US position, we just simply have our own interests and our own view about those interests, and they're independent, whether it's trade, liberalisation, climate. Just this week, the difference that we're having with the administration over global AI norms and rules, chasing non-permanent membership of the UN Security Council for the 29-30 term, engaging in a deepening of our relationship with the EU, although perhaps not a full carny and becoming an associate member, but doing lots of things that are just short of that. And even I would contend the deepening of our relationship with Japan, with India, in or outside of the Quad environment, are autonomous, independent Australian choices that are being done separate from any reference point back to Washington, and certainly not at Washington's behest, let me assure you. Long-standing, deep relationships in ASEAN, which in the case of Indonesia goes right back to the Declaration of Independence by the Indonesians after the Second World War, very deep engagement, particularly with those British Empire and British Commonwealth countries in Asia, Singapore, Malaysia, Brunei, increasingly the Philippines, which of course was not in the British Commonwealth. Our security arrangements, but also our other arrangements in the Pacific, are very much being done from an autonomous Australian point of view, going back 30 years, and we hear every now and then from Paul Keating. And some of these institutions should actually be revived. There should be a strengthening of APEC, a strengthening of the ASEAN Regional Forum, which is an adjunct to ASEAN, very much an Australian initiative driven with ASEAN in the 90s. And certainly in terms of our relationship with China, I would contend, contrary to the view that you'd get from the Global Times, we are not running that relationship through a so-called Cold War mentality at the behest of Washington. We will trade where it makes sense to trade, but even in that area, there are very significant economic decoupling actions that we've taken for our own good reason, and indeed, sometimes at least, ahead of the Americans. We had a more resolute position on blocking Chinese hardware investment in 5G than the Trump administration had, and what I suspect the Obama administration was thinking about. And certainly, if it comes to a 6G rollout, I'd certainly would be advising, were I still in office, a complete veto of Chinese hardware involvement in our network. Who knows what 6G is really going to look like, but we need to start thinking about it now. And certainly in the AI debate, they're mostly on your phones. Very few of you, some of you might, but very few of you would have Chinese open weight AI models in your phones and your devices. Typically, we want the best, and so we're going for the released versions, the frontier models. Where are they made? In the home of global capitalism, America. We're making our own rational economic choices. And sometimes, yes, trading with China, we often hear about the iron ore, but often in other cases, refusing to become subordinate to their technology stack, which I would contend would be a disaster for our nation in terms of human rights, surveillance, the management of the data and the back end. We will have a cold war with China, whether we like it or not, in technology going forward for decades. It's just simply the nature of the regime that controls the technology layout in that tech stack. And of course, there's been other decisions made around critical minerals and supply chain hardening that are the same. So my contention is that Plan A for about 50 years has been the middle power diplomacy that certain people discovered at the Davos event earlier this year. But we've been practicing it and doing it. Why? Because we are confident, we are autonomous, and we're confident enough to make our own way in the world. What I'm describing as Plan B, which might be the brand that you might put on Australia's foreign relations because of that notion of ANZUS being a security blanket, is really only contended in myth by people who've got a derangement about America that goes right back to LBJ in Vietnam, Nixon in Vietnam, and so on and so forth. They're typically people who are in, they're all dear friends of mine, but they're slightly older than me. But they're typically people who are on their way to nursing homes in the next little while, and they are carrying forward battles and arguments from the late 60s and the early 70s that are entirely irrelevant today. So anyone who thinks

0: that we genuinely, as professional practitioners, Peter in the foreign affairs and trade space, me in defence and home affairs, were sitting down, dialing down our defence expenditure and dialing down our preparedness, saying, oh, don't worry, ANZUS says that the Americans will turn up. None of us. I've had a top secret clearance and I've worked in that, in and around that system for 40 years. I've never heard anyone say to me, don't worry, Mike, it'll be all right. The Americans will turn up, because as their young men and women are dying, ours can just simply keep going to the beach, they can keep surfing at Bondi, it'll be right. It's a delusion. And the professionals understand that. But in public discourse, it is the case, Peter's right, that there is a derangement about having gone from the protection of the British Empire to supposedly the protection of the American alliance, where we haven't had to do the hard lifting in terms of national security and defence self-reliance. There was a period, I do concede, from about 1951 when the alliance was formed as at an Australian request. We heard that from Mike Green earlier today. He absolutely gave you the accurate archival position. In 1951, we were very desperate. Spender, the then Foreign Affairs Minister, was desperate to get an alliance. The Joint Chiefs were adamantly opposed because they didn't want to drag their force posture as far south as Australia. That lasted until 1962. What happened in 1962? The then Prime Minister Menzies sat down in the Oval Office with John F. Kennedy and said, look, if we get into a difficulty with Indonesia, you'll of course be there. The President said, I can't speak for my successors, but I can assure you no President will send American men and women to die when you're not prepared to make the sacrifice first. We'll support you, we'll supplement you, but you have to be prepared to stand up on your own two feet. So guess when, this is now known through archival disclosure, guess when Australia started seriously thinking about nuclear weapons? Seriously, 1962. When did we start the early work that saw the acquisition ultimately of the F-111 strategic bomber? It became more of an operational bomber, 1963. So for over 60 years, professional practitioners have worked on the concept of defence self-reliance and fighting a defensive battle if we ever had to, until indeed if we were against a great power ally would arrive. But knowing that we would take losses in a war of attrition and defensive military operations until that arrived. The alliance then changes dramatically through the 80s and 90s when it really stripped back from its Cold War requirements, the strategic balance with the joint facilities that are here, and it became very much a strategic stabiliser with ballistic missile early warning, satellite intelligence collection, until the Americans started looking at geography saying, ah, we now have a near-peer competitor in 20 years' time is going to be able to project conventional force, not nuclear force, against not just the first island chain but the second and third island chain. So where do we need to be in terms of a bastion to be able to fall back in terms of any conventional campaign? Australia. And hence was born the Force Posture Initiative in 2011 with the Marines. My view is that we haven't done enough work on the alliance as an independent, self-regarding, self-confident country that is willing to sit down to with the Americans and say, the bargain actually is, if you want to use our geography, which we think is in our collective security interests to support the defence of Japan, any operations in and around Taiwan, any operations in and around the South China Sea, we need the same respect shown to us as you would have in any formalised military alliance with the planning groups, including on nuclear weapons, so nuclear planning capability, joint war plans, and the NATO-style architecture that you get in a true hard power alliance, not a romanticised 75 years of ANZUS mateship alliance, but a true hard power alliance with mutual respect. And this time around, if God forbid it does come to a conflict, and I think the chances of that are not vanishingly small, but small enough to be both reassured but worried at the same time, we should say to the Americans, we will command our area of operation, so you can keep your modern-day version of Douglas MacArthur. We'll take that area of operations, but we want you plugged in under your national command, as our forces will be under our national command, in a true hard power alliance, which has got true institutionalisation and not the fake sentimental, romanticised institutionalisation that we've put around it.
1: Intriguing stuff. That was Mike Pezzullo, former Home Affairs Secretary, and before that you heard from former Secretary of DFAT, Peter Varghese. I mean, Jerry, one thing that strikes me straight away is the debate about AUKUS is a kind of post-facto debate, isn't it? It's already in place. The debate that possibly could have happened beforehand didn't happen, of course, because of the need for secrecy around it.

0: there wasn't really any kind of bipartisan dialogue on it, was there?
1: No.
0: It happened so fast and so quickly, and they needed to keep the French out of the picture. And the debate about alliance adaptation, which is a fancy way of saying, can we trust America anymore, is very, very lively here.
1: Yes. Look, my overall impression, sitting between those two men, Peter Varghese being quite blunt, we could never trust the Americans. you know, he's such a realist.
0: No guarantee.
1: And would we all get over this? And in a way, he was saying, what I thought was really interesting, was that he was saying, it's led to this incredible caution stroke anxiety about can we defend ourselves? And really, both he and Pezzullo were saying there's been a lot more happening behind the scenes than is generally discussed outwardly. Now, that's another discussion and we can have it. But you know what I mean? In fact, I think it's very interesting that the Americans are doing their own town hall meetings all around the country. They've had immensely good show-ups and people engaging in a very good way. The sort of thing that I wish we could do more of, and God knows why we can't. But in a way, both of them sort of said, the idea that Plan B is not being discussed is utter nonsense. I liked that. That soothed me. I don't know whether you got that from it.
0: Something that struck me about it was the kind of a la carte nature of what Peter Varghese was saying. Thinking about, we could have a different relationship with Japan.
1: Yeah.
0: We could have a different relationship with Indonesia. I was struck by the options that Australia potentially has. And as a Brit, that is kind of quite interesting, because in Britain, everything's about the special relationship, really. There isn't really a big debate in Britain. You know, sure, Keir Starmer headed towards China, like so many international leaders. I think 25 international leaders have headed to Beijing this year alone. So, you know, everybody's sort of de-risking their relationship and rethinking their relationship with China and that kind of stuff. But you know, at the core of Britain's defence strategy is a rock-solid relationship with America. On the Foreign Office in Whitehall, it's almost as if there's these antennae that are so finely tuned to any change in the special relationship. You wouldn't hear an equivalent of Varghese talking about, well, we could have a different relationship with X or a different relationship with Y.
1: Yeah, well, that is very interesting. See, I mean, that's what I thought has been interesting recently with Burnham, because Burnham is reinstituting curiosity around Europe. And you're talking about the special relationship, the emphasis that we see in the Blair documentaries about this utterly, I felt, quite obsessional conduct towards the special relationship. Mm. And yes, I suppose we are different. If you think about it like that, I thought both men, Pezzullo and Varghese, were sort of, in a way, sending the message to average Australians, there is more sophistication on this than you imagine, so settle down. Now, there'll be a lot of others, and I know people are going to write to us and say, oh, really? How would we really defend ourselves, which is this perpetual discussion? But particularly with Trump in office and the sort of vividness of this man not being straight from central casting, it has forced this into public discussion.
0: I thought one of the interesting things that Mike Pezzullo said was a bit of a pop at the sort of commentariat. Now, perhaps we would be included in that number. And this false idea, as he put it, that we think there's a sort of complacency about the alliance in Canberra, that successive governments have just got used to this sort of comfort blanket, that America is a kind of guarantor of Australian security, even if the guarantee isn't in the ANZUS Treaty. And what he said about, you know, in Canberra, we don't think like that. We're not complacent.
1: No,
0: we've been thinking about this stuff for a long time. I thought that was really interesting.
1: I did too. And also what he just basically said, you know, I mean, the other very blunt thing he said was, Australia probably has no actual interest, self-interest, in American primacy. It's a very big statement from Varghese, and that in fact, you know, one of the things we'd have to be most careful of is the notion of unilaterally balancing China, but being collectively asked to fight in any battle that might ensue. And I thought where Pezzullo wouldn't be come down, Mike Pezzullo wouldn't come down specifically, is whether we, in any Plan B, would we be asked to fight America's war further away from our shores than we care to? He dodged that, I think.
0: It's the calibration of that balance, isn't it, between China and America that has been the focus of Australian diplomacy for, what, the last 30 years, it really, I guess. Is. And again, very different from Britain. You know, they don't think of the trade-off between the US and China in the same way at all, and obviously a very different geography.
1: Well, look,
0: a different part of the world.
1: Indeed it is, and we're going to again invite... Look, we get such wonderful feedback from you about this topic. You know, you do keep saying to us, please keep going there. So, look, we're abiding by your wishes. So do contact us, won't you? global.roaming@abc.net.au. Nick, it's been fabulous to have you on board. Thanks very much indeed.
0: My pleasure, Geraldine. Anytime. Bye. Let's go global roaming.
1: Indeed. Bye-bye for now. Hello, it's Geraldine here.
2: And it's Hamish. We've got a bit of news, Gerry. We're going to be hosting the ABC's annual Boyer Lectures this year. And they're going to be asking the question... How can we improve Australia's engagement with Asia?
1: Just slightly in our wheelhouse.
2: And because this is something we know our listeners care about, we've been able to secure some seats in the audience exclusively for the Roamers.
1: Now, the keynote lecture is being given by the Lowy Institute's Sam Roggeveen on the evening of Wednesday, the 14th of October. So if you are based in Sydney and you'd like to come, please let us know.
2: All you need to do is email us, global.roaming@abc.net.au with your details. If you have a plus one you'd like to come along, let us know about that too. But be quick, it is first in, best dressed.
1: Look, I actually have been told that Sam is going pretty bold, a little provocative even, with his ideas in this lecture. And we will have the chance, you see, to grill him in our Q&A afterwards, which will be fun.
2: I'm looking forward to it. global.roaming@abc.net.au. We'll put the details in our show notes as well.
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0: ABC News with Melanie Scott. The Trump administration has unveiled sweeping sanctions on the International Criminal Court. North American correspondent Cayman Gock reports.
1: The announcement was made just hours after one of the International Criminal Court's former judges won the Nobel Peace Prize, an accolade Donald Trump frequently says he deserves. There is a six-month grace period before some of the sanctions come into effect, which could potentially punish companies that provide services to the ICC. The Trump administration has been hostile to the court, claiming it's a rogue institution. The court said the measures were an assault on the rule of law and has urged member states, which include Australia, to defend it. Cayman Gock, ABC News, Washington.
0: There's increasing criticism of Pentagon plans to live stream the execution of a former US Army psychiatrist who killed 13 unarmed soldiers in a mass shooting at the Fort Hood military base in Texas in 2009. Nedal Malik Hassan is scheduled to die by firing squad on December 3rd for the shooting. Republican Senator Tom Tillis says a public execution is beyond disgusting. Sergeant Alonzo Lunsford, who survived being shot seven times in the incident, says the live stream should be censored for the public, but survivors and the families of the victims should be able to watch.
2: Yes, I think we should be able to look at it uncensored, because I'm going to be there. And before they pull the trigger, I want him to look at me in my eyes, and I look at him in his eyes, and I want him to know, dude, you failed. I'm still here.
0: The United Arab Emirates Attorney General says a Fly Dubai co-pilot wanted to crash the plane into Israel's Ben-Gurion Airport in Tel Aviv. The aircraft was in Saudi airspace on the 30th of September when the Omani co-pilot attacked the captain with an axe. The captain managed to open the cockpit door and allow passengers to gain control of the aircraft and land safely. The UAE are leading the investigation and say the co-pilot has admitted that he was inspired by the September 11 attacks in the United States 25 years ago. A verdict is expected to be handed down today in the trial of three men accused of killing two Australian brothers and their American friend during a 2024 surfing trip in Mexico. North America correspondent Lauren Day reports.
3: 2.5 years after the bodies of Jake and Callum Robinson and their friend Carter Rode were found at the bottom of a well in Baja, California, a Mexican judge is expected to hand down his verdict in the trial of the three men accused of killing them. Prosecutors allege Jesus Gerardo, Irineo Francisco and Angel Jesus attacked the men during a robbery. Gerardo's then-girlfriend, Ari Giselle, was sentenced to 20 years in prison last November after pleading guilty to robbery with violence. She told the court Gerardo confessed to the killings. Lauren Day, ABC News.
0: The European Union's Trade Commissioner says the EU and China have reached an agreement to halve Chinese exports of hybrid cars to the bloc. The BBC's Joanne Keane has more.
4: There's huge anxiety in Europe about a car market which has been severely dented by China and a growing trade deficit with Beijing that amounts to more than $1 billion a day. So it's not surprising that Europe's main car manufacturing group was quick to welcome the announcement as a positive first step in easing trade tensions. Maroš Šeštović also said they'd reached what he called a shared understanding to improve EU access to China's market and further ease licensing of rare earth exports. He said the engagement had been genuine and further talks would take place in January.
0: The winner of this year's Nobel Peace Prize, Navi Pillay, has expressed her shock at her victory. The Nobel Peace Committee says the 85-year-old has been awarded the Peace Prize for her efforts to promote peace and international law and holding states and national leaders accountable. Her legal work includes defending South African anti-apartheid leader Nelson Mandela, who later became the country's first black head of state. She also chaired the United Nations Commission of Inquiry that concluded last year that Israel has committed genocide in Gaza, a report Israel called scandalous. Accepting the award, Ms. Pillay says she is proud of her work on the report into Gaza.
5: One of the main reactions to that report is paying tribute to me for my courage. And you can imagine how surprised I was. Why would you need courage to speak the truth? You interpret the law, you look at all the facts, so it's an impartial decision-making.
0: Japan's Weather Bureau says the current El Niño phenomenon has strengthened in the past month to the strongest on record. It says there's a 100% chance the conditions will continue into the Northern Hemisphere's winter. ABC News.
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8: What we found was that people with two defective genes developed Parkinson's around 35. But people with one defective copy develop it around 43, which is still not earlier than the classical Parkinson disease. So this means that PINK1 Parkinson doesn't follow the strict rules of genetic inheritance, as we once believed.
9: It's called PEEP1, it's a chromosome 1. And if one point of exchange between leucine and proline in position 347, remember that, position 347. Because if we find that, there's a hope we can create medication, we can knock that point.
10: A gene that travelled with Pacific voyagers from Southeast Asia 3,000 years ago is now resurfacing as a hidden health crisis in their descendants. It's a mutation of the PINK1 gene, which clears dead mitochondria in the brain, and it's far more common in Tongan and Samoan people than anyone realised. It causes Parkinson's disease in people far younger than expected. At the Oceania Pacific Health Association conference, Professor Satupaitea Viali traces this journey from ancient migration to a modern medical discovery.
9: Can we unweave like what migration has taught us, including PINK1, Parkinson, or other things? I'm the Vice Chancellor of Oceania University of Medicine, but I'm also a professor in Yale Immunology, as well as Auckland Medical School. Thank you for inviting me to talk about a topic that all affects us, genomics and genes. Quiz for the afternoon. What is the good comes out of Nazareth? Is the question. Who said that?
11: Some
9: boy. Did you guys go to church? And what is that about? What is the good that comes out of Nazareth? Jesus Christ. Said you were influenced and affected the whole world. What is good coming out of Samoa? Unfortunately, there were some in the Lucy team and some in the Reading team. The All Blacks is Samoa Manu B team and the Wallabies Manu Samoa C team. CRIPRF gene, I'll tell you a little bit, because it's a gene that you migrated with. That gives you the advantage of looking like knee, muscle, and Oceania University of Medicine. And then lastly, you and me. Especially me. Because you are some of the best people that we send out. We have sent out your parents, we send you out. And thank you. Because you're sending us the money to survive. So keep on doing it. The CRIPRF gene we discovered, what is the discoverer in Samoa 296B, and this is the one in chromosome 5 that makes a difference to energy gene. And this gene is present in 30% of Polynesian population, non-Chinese, and nowhere else. And this particular gene put on more muscle than fat, and we've done it in a mouse experiment with the Yale, pardon me, and with the Brown University. And when you have this advantage, you put on more muscle instead of fat, but you also respond very quickly to a glucose load. But somewhere along the line, you lose your mileage. We're trying to find that out. So if you look at me, I'm 100 muscle like last night, I'm causing tears of muscle galore. And so the BMI, this is one of the strongest contributors to the BMI, is this gene. And we discovered it inside a lot. So if you want my signature, I'll put a box here and I can collect. Those are the researchers that I do apart from what I'm going to talk about. And in the end of July, we did a Pacific Polynesian gene conference in Samoa Precision Medicine and was well attended. At the moment, the researchers on the bottom, you're lucky, developing a phonogram, a very powerful stethoscope with Monash University. So today we do screening, guys. At the moment, we're doing screening with handheld echo. Still expensive, $16 a year. But with that sort of device, $1,000, and you give it to the principal, they can put in the heart of the kids, pick up at the computer, and I get about 10 or 20% of the kids got echo.
2: Robinson.
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10: I'm Melissa Makin, and on the program today, you're listening to Professor Satupaitea Viali at the Oceania Pacific Health Association Conference. So far, he's taken us through the genetics of migration. It's a gene that gives Polynesians their muscle advantage and a low-cost heart screening tool that's reaching kids in Samoa. But now we're turning to a discovery that has reshaped how we understand Parkinson's disease in our Pacific Polynesian communities. A mutation in the PINK1 gene, which was once thought to be quite rare, has been found to be really common in Tongan and Samoan people, and it's causing Parkinson's to emerge early in patients decades younger than expected.
9: Parkinson. I've seen some button said, it's in your community. The Tongan community, the Samoan community, Tokelau community, but it's unrecognized. I'm going to tell you about a strain of Parkinson. So somebody in Parkinson, the rigidity can't move very well, this festin gait, this leaning forward with a tremor. And some of you were doing that last night. The big one story is, first of all, in Auckland, we asked the question because we've been seeing some young ones. You know, 26 and a 48, 26-year-old male and 46-year-old male. And they both got Parkinsonia. So they were all seen by Ps and neurologists and said, they got Parkinsonia.

0: And it's a gene that operates by clearing the dead mitochondria in your brain, the base of the brain, will piece of gaining. And when that's operating well, it clears all the dead stuff. But if it's not there, it's dysfunctional, then you don't clear the stuff, and that mitochondria kills the cells that produce the dopamine that makes you move smoothly. Dopamine. And when you're lacking those neurons, then you go, So, Parkinson's disease is a disease of the old people. 50 to 60. I'm 63, so I'm, I suppose I'm called old. Don't you dare use that term with me. 10% of early onset, and pink one's responsible for 4% of early onset Parkinson's disease. You're harping on about this because it's treatable. It's possible to set something against it. In Auckland, we found this, keep an open found this, and 42 Pacifica. And this is the amount of people with the pink one. 68% of that lot. We thought, is this a racist disease that goes to Tom and stuck allows it time on? It looks like it, right? The migration, that's the migration. That gene came from up Southeast Asia. Remember, Southeast Asia populate Samoa about 1000 BC. Up, then 1772, with the French explorers said, when they came through, they said, oh, you look like the hunk of a 7 foot, muscle galore. Yeah, that's when the Europeans started to discover. But we migrated about 1000 BC. So that's where the gene migrated, to Tonga, Samoa, and now to the Pacific in New Zealand. Okay. Getting on. How common it is? That's how common it is. It's bad. It's in your community. Estimated New Zealand, 474 with Parkinson, 200 has got pink one. So, what we did in Samoa, we collaborated with Auckland University. We are now, we look for Parkinson patients because it's not a real thing in Samoa. And so, who saw? And then by the end of it, we got about 659 patients. And out of the 59, we took blood samples of 49. And we have 39 Parkinson's. And 17 of the 39 have pink one. Homozygous, we need two genes from mother one and father to have pink one. So both of them are carriers for you to get. So better check out your next relative, the next husband or wife. What's the future hold? It's very treatable. It's responsive to Vida Dober, and we can that in Samoa. But also, the supply issue is one of the issues. We have done deep brain stimulation for one of the uncontrollable Parkinson's in Samoa. Possible cure. We're now doing neurology clinics regularly. You're looking for funding to enlarge the study because we're only doing in 59 patients. And we're going to include our patients in the cohort of pink one in New Zealand. Australia, look for it. So I'm working with some of the different people to look for the pink one here. We don't know the natural history because this is a new thing. What is behavior like? So when my researchers, Dr. Vila Lopawan, is going to do a PhD on describing what pink one means because it's relatively new. Treatable, definitely. Please, people, fine.
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2: That was Professor Satupaitea Viali speaking there from the Oceania Pacific Health Association conference in Meanjin, Brisbane. His team in Samoa, which is working alongside the University of Auckland, screened 59 people and found that nearly half of those with Parkinson's carried the pink one mutation, a gene that travelled with Pacific voyages from Southeast Asia 3,000 years ago. It's a discovery that challenges everything we thought we knew about who gets Parkinson's, like Parkinson's being an old person's disease and how young it can strike. On Pacific Beat, Agi Tupou and Jordan Fennell sit down with Dr. Victor Dierickx, a senior research fellow at the University of Auckland, to dive a little bit deeper into this pink one gene mutation, how it's changing the way we think about the disease and what we can actually do about it today.
3: While new research has discovered people in specific Polynesian communities have high

0: rates of a gene mutation that causes Parkinson's disease. The mutation, known as PINK1, was thought to be rare, but gaps in Parkinson's research among Pacific communities means higher rates had previously been undetected. The discovery was made by University of Auckland Senior Research Fellow Dr. Victor Dierks, and here he is speaking to reporter Jordan Fennell.
1: What we found was that 1 in 1,300 people from West Polynesian descent, so that's Tongan, Samoan, carry the PINK1 mutation, and it's far more common than previously recognized, and it actually exceeds the rare disease threshold, which is a 1 to 2,200. So that completely eliminates the fact that PINK1 in the Pacific is a rare disease. It's actually a very common disease. One of the findings that we found was that people with just one faulty copy of PINK1 can also develop Parkinson's disease, where previous research suggests that's only always two copies are required. And so what we found was that people with two defective genes developed the Parkinson's around 35, but people with one defective copy develop it around 43, which is still not earlier than the classical Parkinson's disease. So this means that PINK1 Parkinson doesn't follow the strict rules of genetic inheritance, as we once believed. And it's actually, we also have to get away from the fact that Parkinson's disease is an old person's disease, because for PINK1 specifically, it can develop as young as 13 years of age. So Parkinson's disease can start really early. So that's a completely different symptom profile.
2: Is there any links, like genetic, environmental, or lifestyle factors that you know of through this research that contributes to this difference? Like you say, the invert, it being more towards women than men, and also being specifically sort of within these West Polynesian population groups, like you mentioned?
1: With PINK1 Parkinson, we know there's a very clear genetic link. So if there's a fault in the gene sequence, we know there's a high chance of developing Parkinson's disease. But what we need to know about Parkinson's disease is that there's also a very big contributor of environmental factors. So the environment, such as toxic chemicals, we know there's a clear link between pesticides and Parkinson's disease. We know there's links between viral infections and Parkinson's disease. Lifestyle factors are also a big contributor, but on the positive side, we know that people that live healthy, eat healthy. For some reason, people that play racket sports get a later onset. So there's something about playing sports, racket sports in specific, that will delay Parkinson's disease. So there's things that aggravate that will get you to get the disease sooner. And then on the positive, a lifestyle factors will delay the onset. So it's a complex combination.
2: It is. And that's so fascinating. I didn't know about the racket sport research. I might have to take up tennis or something.
1: Yes, definitely.
2: Do you play racket sports, knowing this information?
1: I do, actually. I used to play badminton, and I play tennis and squash. But the other one that I have taken up because of I do Parkinson research is drinking coffee. There's a very clear link between drinking coffee and less Parkinson's. So that's another lifestyle factor to take into account.
2: I feel like people will be very happy to hear that one, because a lot of people love their morning coffee. Now, one of the things you mentioned in this article that you did and the research is that Pacific populations have historically been underrepresented in Parkinson's studies. Can you shed any light onto why that is?
1: So most Parkinson research has been focused on European populations. So in Europe, America, and a bit in Central Asia. And so when we looked at PINK1 in these groups, they're actually very rare. But when we focus on specific subgroups in the Pacific or in in northern Africa, we found hotspots of PINK1. But those countries have historically lacked intense research into Parkinson's disease. And the second one is also genetic testing, the lack of access. Many Pacific communities don't have access to routine genetic testing, making it difficult to see if they have genetic forms of Parkinson's disease. And then the other one is underdiagnosis and misdiagnosis. So even in New Zealand, for instance, general practitioners might see one or two Parkinson cases in their entire lifetime as a GP. It's just the same in as long as you're not in like the central hospitals. So detecting Parkinson's is not always easy, especially at the start of the disease when symptoms are vague and not really identifiable. So that all makes things complicated, especially in the Pacific as well.
2: Mm. What would you like to see from healthcare systems in the Pacific in response to this research and data that you've found in order to, I guess, improve early detection, treatment and support for people that might have this mutation and then and Parkinson's disease?
1: Well, we definitely need to expand the genetic studies to include underrepresented populations in the Pacific, and not just in the Pacific, because there's a big proportion of living in New Zealand and Australia. Just looking at those particular will give us a much better view of the global situation. And we need to fund more research into these Pacific populations, because without that, we can't do anything. But most importantly, it's about awareness. If people don't know about these things, they won't look for it. So it's about building this awareness to build a trust and ensure research is done in a way that respects local cultures. So I think that's the most important thing of all.
3: That was Dr. Victor Dierickx, a senior research fellow at the University of Auckland, in conversation with Jordan Fennell there on Pacific Beat with Aggie Topol. This conversation has kindly been brought to you from the Oceania Pacific Health Association conference, which was held in Meanjin, Brisbane. And if you're wanting to find out more about that research, just head online to the OPA website. It's www.opha.com.au. This has been Pacific Pulse with me, Melissa Macon. 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Just search for the program there. 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
1: We keep fighting. 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
4: Welcome to Stories from the Sideline, where you'll get to meet amazing athletes from across the Pacific excelling in their fields. On the show today, an interview from Nijin Footy, the show hosted by Sam Wykes and Tinirau Aruna, which shines a light on all the incredible Pacific Islander footy players dominating in the rugby league and the rugby union worlds.
5: Well, Sammy, we've got a special guest today. He's a former teammate of mine from the mighty Sydney Roosters, and yeah, he was born and raised in South Auckland. The man himself, Frank Paul, the wrecking ball, Noah Sala. We also spoke to his sister, Netta, so be keen to catch up and chat about his upbringing. He's also played over 230 professional rugby league games for the Sydney Roosters, the majority being at the Sydney Roosters, and then heading over to the Raiders before going over to the UK and representing Wigan Warriors, and got to represent the New Zealand Kiwis on 15 occasions. So it's an honour to have the man himself here, Frankie. Thank you for joining us here on Nijin Footy, your soul.
6: Sup, G? How are you guys?
5: Yeah, we're good. We're good. We're just happy that get to share the space with you, hear a bit about your journey, some of the challenges. But, you know, coming from a large family, one of 12 children?
6: Yeah, that's right? Seven sisters, five brothers. There's 13 of us.
5: Damn, 13.
7: 13,
5: kids.
7: Holy.
5: That's amazing. How was, what was your upbringing like in such a large family in South Auckland?
6: It was awesome, man. I never got bored. We're just all close-knitted growing up. I guess we just all we had, just each other and just actually doing the family, bro. Mm. I know we always say we didn't grow up poor, but we just had what we could have. And then back at those times, what my mom and dad could afford is what they could afford. So I appreciate all that, what they did for me and our siblings.
7: Mm. Man, it's funny to say, we talk about that with T as well, just, you know,

0: you don't realize, I guess, your environment until you go and move into other places when you're playing footy. It's like, oh, hang on a tick. Maybe we did. We didn't have much growing up. So I know what you mean on that front. But where do you sit within the 13?
1: I'm in the middle child. So I had older siblings and younger siblings, but I'm always the favorite child. I don't know, for some reason, I'm always the older child. So all my siblings hated me growing up. I used to get bashed from them.
2: Yeah, growing up in South Auckland, you know, when I first met you, you know, you had that bit of swag, but also carried that bit of edge. And you know, I've got a lot of friends that grew up in the South Auckland district. What was that like for you? Was it as rough as what everyone, you know, portrays it to be?
1: Nah, they will say it's rough, but probably from people coming in, they'll see it's rough. But you know, you're from West, out in West, and it's pretty similar.
2: Yeah.
1: You know, we all have like a mates who's in, just in the wrong crowd. But they're my mates, and it is what it is. Like, that's how we grew up. And I'm always proud where I'm from. Everyone looks down from being from South Auckland. If you say South Auckland, people just talk badly of it. But it's not till you live in that environment and grow up in that environment, you appreciate it. And I always want to make sure I'm a kid from South Auckland, making them proud.
2: Yeah.
1: Always get a bad rap.
0: You become street smarts. You know what I mean? You know where you need to go and what keeps you on the straight and narrow when you grow up in those environments. But for yourself, where did footy sit within your family dynamics and you growing up, especially, you know, New Zealand, probably during your time, rugby union would have been probably the dominant sport over there?
1: Yeah, rugby has always been a dominant sport. I guess when you're a young kid growing up in New Zealand, the All Blacks, where I grew up, is Auckland Blues or Counties Manukau. So I was, from a young age, it's, footy's always been there. And, like, I guess we never had, like, TV or PlayStation. So we're always playing outside with our mates and playing footy. And that's probably the most enjoyable thing, just playing with all your mates and your brothers and sisters. And it just grew from there. And I knew, as a young kid, I was good at it. At the same time, it could get me out of the situation where I grew up and try to better myself and my family's circumstances.
2: And then moving over to Sydney, I could only imagine that being a big culture shift. What was that like, your first thoughts when you moved over to Sydney and was in the eastern suburbs?
1: Just a kid from Otago and then Mangere. Don't even know what restaurants were. Any restaurants we had were just Chinese or KFC. But they put me straight into Bondi with all the boys in. That's the most white people I've ever seen in my life besides the toppers from back home. And that's me from back home where we just wore Dickies, baggy shirts, baggy pants, baseball cap, do-rags, and that was just me. I was like a sore thumb out of them. I said straight up, the boys took me down to the cafe, but I just sat there for an hour. I was like, oh, you get free food here. I was just waiting, oh, where's my food? Oh, bro, you have to order and pay for it. I was like, hey, what's this place? Then I went down to the beach in my baggy ass jeans and my sneakers, like my Air Forces. But you were just looking at me, bro, is this still the right area? I was like, it was just a culture shock. I've seen so many different nationalities where I grew up. It's just always Polynesians and Indians. So that's what we always saw when I'm from growing up. So I just love that.
2: How did you learn to adapt to, the culture of eastern suburbs? And if you're listening and not aware of eastern suburbs like the Bondi Beach and Coogee Beach.
0: And it's an affluent area here in Sydney.
2: Yeah, just outside the city. So, yeah, how'd you navigate your way through as a young kid growing up from Otara, now finding yourself?
1: It took me like 3 years to really accept that side and that culture. Like, I was still hard-headed, didn't really give much in it until couple of years down the track. Is just like, wow, this is awesome where I'm living. Yep. Like, I let go of all the stuff where I grew up and just starting to open my eyes and just like, not everyone is bad and all these people are the same as me. It's just, they just live in different circumstances, how they grew up, but they were welcoming the Australian culture. I grew to love it as I got older and learned, like, just trust people and just let people in your lives.
2: Yeah, and I mean, growing up in South Auckland or in Western Sydney, you have to keep that guard up. And I know sometimes it takes a lot of time to earn your trust and to be able to break.

0: down that barrier. But on the other side, you've got to allow them to be able to connect and get to know one another.
1: Yeah, just on that, who would have been the person that would have helped you understand, hey, you need to still have your edge, still be you, but you don't need all of it, you know what I mean, in terms of you still need to be a professional athlete. Yeah, who helped you, keep you, but also adapt where you needed to?
2: Probably Siasiola, because he came a couple of years before me. He came into high school and we grew up together back at home, and he kind of broke that mode. But really, it was Craig Fitzgibbon, bro. Like, from his two last years at the Roosters, bro, he just took me in and he goes, "Oi, I know you got a chip on your shoulder. Not all of us are all bad. Just let go of it. I'll look after you." Once he said that, and he showed me he'll look after me, like, I was like, "I've got you forever." And he just showed me, "Hey, everyone's all good. You don't have to have that way of still trying to, like, be tough or you. It's okay. You can trust us. We'll look after you." And once he said that, he showed me. He didn't speak about it. He showed me he cared.
0: Yeah.
2: That's when I was like, "Oh, yeah, we're all good, bro."
0: Yeah, I think there was that pivotal moment that probably led to the 2013 World Premiership winning the NRL, and Fitzy playing and Robbo playing a big role. But yeah, as a young kid growing up in South Auckland, what was that like, winning the Premiership in 2013?
2: Well, it's probably the pinnacle, the holy grail that everyone aspires to, especially all the sacrifice your parents make and just making a name for yourself. And now I'm in history forever. Like, no one can take that away. And then just seeing the smile of my parents lifting up that trophy, because I've been there in 2010, losing it against Dragons, but winning that was just the ultimate thank you to my mum and dad for everything they did for me and, like, moving from Samoa and giving me a better life and my siblings.
0: It's cool when we get older and we get to reflect, and I always say, man, when you get to understand the journey of our parents and grandparents and the sacrifices they made, it just makes us appreciate everything that we received or what we got to achieve even more. But I want to talk about the Sydney Roosters, and, I think everyone who's ever put that jersey on or been a part of that club has felt that place be a home, a second home. Yeah, I know that Roosters mean a lot to you. How much has Roosters, the Sydney Roosters, the club and the people there made an impact in your life?
2: They pretty much changed my life, man. They took a gamble on me. Like, I had troubles back at home. I got kicked out of the Warriors when I was 17. I was just doing certain things that I should have been doing, and they just put a gamble on me, and then they looked after me, especially Kathy. Kathy, man, she was like my mom and everything. If I needed anything, they gave me or just looked after me. And if it wasn't for them, I wouldn't be here and living this life in Australia, and, like, I would have met my partner and my kids. So the Roosters pretty much saved me, bro.
1: When you talk about the environment at the Roosters, and we talked about where it is, where it's based, the Roosters have had a lot of Pacific Islanders play at that club and really reach their true potential. And you said guys like Fitzy, leaders, they showed you the way. What is it that they show you for you to understand, like, this is what it takes to be professional. This is what it takes to win a premiership. This is what it takes to be able to set yourself up.
2: Fitzy just showed me how to be an actual professional athlete. Just everything he did, it was like, this is how, if you want to get to the top or maintain, this is what you need to do. And he just showed care, like, us Islanders, man, like, if you put your hand around us and you show us what you mean, and if you say something and do it, of course I'm going to do anything for you. And so he battled for me heaps of times when I was in strike. But I used to be stuff at the recent growing up. But now we'll get in trouble. But he's like, "Nah, this kid's good. Just give him, just trust me. He'll come good. If you give him a chance and look after him, his loyalty will always be with you." And that's why he did. And I could never always, when I see Fitzy, I always say, "Thanks for saving me." And he's just showing me love. And no one else, everyone else giving up on me, he never gave up on me, eh?
0: That's right, because you made your debut in 2007, so this was before he was a coach. He was still a player there. So
2: he was still a player. It wasn't until 2007 I made my debut. It was 2008 preseason. He was like, "Mate, you want to go back home and be that new, but like, be that has-been? Man, if you stick with me, man, you'll make a name for yourself." And ever since that, man,

0: And he just looked after me. And I'm always grateful. He just, like, showed care. Like, in this environment, this day and age, of most clubs have fights that show the young boys care and love from the Polynesian and Maoris and Indigenous will go a long way. And I feel like we still need more players, ex-players in that environment. But hopefully one day we see more Polynesian, Indigenous and Maoris ex-players or in that space.
1: And you got to think, that's at a time when there wasn't as many Pacific players as there are now, and learning how to connect, it's like he was ahead of the game.
2: He's ahead of the game.
0: Yeah, he was ahead of the game, mate. Like, Fitzy was ahead of the game. He was a great leader off the field, on the field. He was just similar to Mini. But there was hardly any Polys as much as now, but or Maoris, and then he just understood us, and that's the best thing about Fitzy. He really cared for you, and that's what we want.
1: I think that, and then that filters on to, you know, how you and Sammy Moa then became the leaders, and any young Pacific boys like myself who would go to the club, and Frankie would be the first one to say, hey, you're good, you know, if you need a place to stay. You know, there were some fun nights as well, but would always just jump on his lounge after.
0: Don't talk about that. There was only a laugh, man. When I see the Poly boys coming through or Maoli boys, man, I was like, man, I wish I had heaps like players like me back then to look after me. I know there was Tusa and Sia, Anthony Tupper and Sia, but like, if I could look after these kids or make sure if you could bring any money, you need a feed or thing, I would. Like, that's when, you know, we got to look after each other, and hopefully they do that when the next kids come through. And I looked after Siwa and all that, and they did that with the next generation coming through, and that's just awesome. Them just making sure looking after our own too.
1: Yeah, you're just passing it on. And yeah, passing even in my era, there was myself, Lama, Mose,
0: Naps,
1: heaps of Naps, Kane Evans, heaps of boys that come through.
0: I would just say, man, make sure you do this when the boys come through, you pass on and make sure you look after them, man.
1: Yeah. It's crazy. Man, now we can have these conversations, whereas back in the day, man, we were still young kids learning how to grow up and be men, eh?
2: I feel like I'm growing up now. Like 40. Like,
0: especially us, man, like we're 40 now, like our parents, they didn't know anything, so we just did what they did. You know, then when you come through, like, fuck, I didn't even know what a bank card or doing these stuff, paying bills when I was younger then, you know? The life skills.
1: Even someone like Kane Evans, you know, having been confident to be able to share his his sexuality, but then at a level now where us men are like, oh, bro, why didn't you just say something earlier? And like we could have just spoke about it, but then back then we're probably just too young, we're still kids.
2: Yeah,
1: back then, you
2: know? Absolutely.
0: Too young, you know, and that's awesome from Kane, man. Like, that's awesome that he opened up, and maybe at that time he couldn't open up because just he felt ashamed, or because, you know, he's a manly bloke, and we're all manly guys, and we just do our jokes and that. But even now, he's still the same, but at least he's in a good space. And now it's good to see everyone open up.
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2: Joining us here on Fresh Off the Field, we have an absolute superstar boxer, 57 kilos, but she has a powerful punch. Coming out of Fiji, her name is Jasmine Taunakamakama, and she joins us here on Fresh Off the Field. Jasmine Bulavinaka Dholavina, thank you for joining us.
5: Bulavinaka, thank you for having me. It's such a privilege. Thank you.
2: It is our honor to have you on our show. Man, we are going to be talking boxing. You know, 57 kilos. Obviously, it's not the heavyweight division, but I know your punches pack a lot of weight behind them when you get them going. But I just want to start with, you know, whereabouts are you from in Fiji? Where's your villages from? Where's your family hailing from? But I also believe you're Samoan as well.
5: Yes. So I'm from Baotailevu. My family lives in a settlement called Nangiringirilali. I also have maternal links to Samoa, Salelolonga, in Savai'i. So, yeah, Fiji and Samoa.
2: beautiful villages where you come from. Savai'i is such a beautiful place as well in Samoa. Have you been to

0: Savatthi?
1: Yes, I have a couple of times, just visiting family when I was younger. Yeah,
0: Ah,
1: it is a beautiful island.
0: it is very beautiful. But let's talk boxing. Firstly, how did you get into such a brutal sport?
1: I was introduced to boxing by most of my family members. They had been involved in combat sports. Both my grandfathers used to box in their prime time. My grandfather on my mom's side used to coach the Samoan team in the Beijing Olympics. And so he then trained my mom and her siblings in boxing and put them into karate. So going home to Sabai and seeing a whole cabinet filled with medals was quite inspiring for me as a kid. And so, yeah, it started from there. It started blooming from a very young age.
0: Oh man, that's unreal. And I guess, my next question, and it's usually especially around our female athletes, around contact sport, and I guess the barriers and challenges that come your way by playing a contact sport, and in this instance, it's boxing. Like, for your family, how did they get involved, especially with females, and having those conversations around, yeah, my daughter is going to be boxing, my niece is going to be boxing, my granddaughter is going to be boxing. Like, what were those conversations like?
1: Yes. My family was quite supportive from the start, from my first fight. Even before I was even competing, they were cheering me on. My uncle Andrew, he's always giving me pointers when he can, because he's a world champion Brazilian jiu-jitsu. So he's, yeah, combat sports is a very important component in our life. But yeah, I think for my family, my mom and dad, they've been so supportive to the point where they've gotten involved in World Boxing Association. So my dad is the Fiji Amateur Boxing Fiji Amateur Boxing president, and so he's been working really hard. I guess just clearing a clear pathway for all of the up and coming amateur boxers in Fiji. And then you have my mom. She managed to get the role as Oceania Amateur Boxing president, and so she's been working really hard, just yeah, basically paving the way for Oceania. And she is very what's the word? She's very driven to encourage the female amateur boxing as well.
0: Well, she's leading the way, isn't she? She, making sure that
1: Yeah,
0: there is
1: she is a true
0: opportunities and
1: leader.
0: pathways, and not only just for you being her daughter, but other female Pacific Island boxers. So you need people in those spaces. Otherwise, we don't get to see the stars in the ring. So, but it just seems like you were destined for boxing. You had no choice, considering all your family members being involved. What was your first fight like? Because for me, being a fighter, it's not. I knew I had one fight, and I just like, this is not for me, man. I can't take a punch, a glass jaw. So it's just not for me.
1: Oh man, I was so nervous, but I think it was reassuring that I'd done a lot of sparring with a lot of the guys in my gym, and they were quite strong fighters themselves. So just going in with that confidence that I had done all the work before going into that fight. And I was fortunate enough to match up with someone who had no fights as well. So it was quite an even playing field. So yeah, I managed to win my first fight. It was a local tournament in Fiji.
0: Do you get any advice around, especially in your first fight, around how to keep moving forward or whatever you need to do when you get hit in the face for the first time? Because, as I said, like the old Mike Tyson saying, everyone's got a plan until you get hit in the face. So, like with yourself, the first shot that you would have copped, what was that like to be able to just like rebound, go again, or refocus here? What was it like in the moment?
1: Well, when you're in the boxing ring, especially for a competition, I guess the adrenaline takes over you, especially for
0: Yeah,
1: your
0: okay.
1: first, because it's yeah, so one in a lifetime experience. So I just remember the crowd going like cheering for us. It was quite cute, because female boxing, it was still like just starting up around that time. So I think it meant a lot that to hear the supporters cheering us on. We did put on a good fight, and yeah.
0: I guess when I put it in footy terms, you sort of don't really notice it probably until after the fight when you go, why am I sore here?

0: Well, you just had a fight.
1: I mean, right. Well, usually for boxing, I'd say the sparring is way harder than the actual fight.
0: Wow.
1: Just because your opponent or your sparring partner is just more relaxed, so they're able to test more on you. Whereas for a competition, there's a few variables to play around it, because like your opponent could be nervous, you know, so they might not be on their, you know, on their 100% on that day. So
0: yeah, yeah, you're right. The nerves do take over some people, and yes, you've got to be able to overcome that. But like, you had success at the Comm Games, bronze medal, unbelievable achievement. I believe that's the first medal. Is that right? A female boxing medal.
1: Yes.
0: Yep.
1: Yeah, I happen to be the first female to represent Fiji.
0: And medal like that, like it's such a big achievement. But what was it like to, you know, not only just represent your family, but you know, represent your country as well?
1: I think it was an honor. It was definitely an honor carrying Fiji's flag on my chest. Going in there, knowing that it was the first for myself and the country, I had a no-lose mindset. And so all I could do was put my best foot forward. And so, yes, there may be challenges being a trailblazer, because there hasn't been a set pathway. But I think it is also a privilege that I was able to create the pathway that I saw myself to reach. And so being able to stand on that podium and see Fiji's flag raise, it was a dream come true. So I'm still reflecting, still processing all of it. But yeah.
0: How did your family react as well to you winning that bronze and just going through all those emotions? How did they react?
1: Yeah. All of my aunties were messaging, all of my uncles as well. They were telling me that they were all in tears just watching me fight. So it was an emotional time for everyone. Even my mom, she was probably more stressed out than I was. she was telling me, she's like, "Oh my gosh, I thought I had heart palpitations. I felt like I was going to throw up." And then she was getting annoyed at me for walking into the ring with a huge smile on my face. She's like, "You have to put your game face on." I was like, "That is my game face." So it was mixed emotions from everyone. But overall, everyone was proud and happy.
0: Yeah, love that. Jasmine, what's some words of advice that you would give to any young up-and-coming aspiring female boxer?
1: My message to the next generation or anyone out there is that I think the best asset is your spirit. And whatever your spirit can latch onto, whatever your spirit is passionate about, grab hold of it and cultivate it. Create a space where you can thrive. Because I think everyone has that capability of creating the reality that you want, as long as you hone in on your internal state. And so, yes, these words might be shallow, but I think as people experience life and realize that life is not worth living until you find what you're passionate about, then you'll get what I'm saying.
0: Yeah.
1: So now, I wish you all the best for that. Yeah.
0: Yeah. No, very wise words, very wise words. And what's next for yourself? When's the next big fight?
1: So I am currently prepping for Golden Gloves at the end of the year. It's a local comp just to see, to rank our nationals and, just see what the team would look like for next year. Next year will be packed with Olympic qualifiers, Oceania Championships, Pacific Games. Yeah, we got a full-on schedule for next year.
0: Very big schedule. Man, I'm wishing you all the best with everything that's coming your way. As I said, you're a pioneer in this space, and you're inspiring a lot of young females to come through in the sport of boxing. But one final one for me, what would be your walkout song for your first ever professional fight? Whenever that happens, what would be your walkout song?
1: That is a very good question.

0: not thought about that. I'm quite content in the amateur boxing space.
1: Do you
0: But
1: get to
0: if
1: have a
0: I.
1: walkout song for the amateur space or no?
0: No, I don't think so. They don't really do it for big
1: Okay.
0: competitions.
1: Okay. Okay. So if it was professional, what would it be?
0: Professional. Ooh, I'm thinking, "Didn't You Know" by Erykah Badu. Just like, it's like easygoing.
1: Is that easy going? You know what? That's my type of jam too, because I'm gonna say, I would have been Olivia Dean. Talk to me, man. I need
0: See,
1: that's my vibe.
0: that's
1: I lift weights to that type of
0: my
1: music, and that's what I'd go out there. Hence,
0: Yep, I mean, shadow boxing to Chappelle Roan and all
1: that's awesome. Yeah, no, we can hang out every time, but you would have to fight for me because I'm not walking out to the ring to fight. That's for sure. Okay, so you have to fight for me on that
0: You can
1: one.
0: be my water boy.
1: Yeah, okay, I'll be in the corner. Wouldn't know what to do. I'll probably stuff that up. But anyway, Jasmine, like, it's been an absolute pleasure to sit and chat with you. You're a superstar, and I wish you all the best for the future. And for those listening, this is Jasmine Taonakamakama, fighting out of Fiji, an absolute champion, powerhouse puncher, and she's gone to bigger and better things next year.
0: Thank you so much for having me.
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6: ABC News with Melanie Scott. The Trump administration has unveiled sweeping sanctions on the International Criminal Court. North American correspondent Cayman Gock reports.
7: The announcement was made just hours after one of the International Criminal Court's former judges won the Nobel Peace Prize, an accolade Donald Trump frequently says he deserves. There is a six-month grace period before some of the sanctions come into effect, which could potentially punish companies that provide services to the ICC. The Trump administration has been hostile to the court, claiming it's a rogue institution. The court said the measures were an assault on the rule of law and has urged member states, which include Australia, to defend it. Cayman Gock, ABC News, Washington.
6: There's increasing criticism of Pentagon plans to live stream the execution of a former US Army psychiatrist who killed 13 unarmed soldiers in a mass shooting at the Fort Hood military base in Texas in 2009. Nadal Malik Hassan is scheduled to die by firing squad on December 3rd for the shooting. Republican Senator Tom Tillis says a public execution is beyond disgusting. Sergeant Alonzo Lunsford, who survived being shot seven times in the incident, says the live stream should be censored for the public, but survivors and the families of the victims should be able to watch.
8: Yes, I think we should be able to look at it uncensored, because I'm going to be there. And before they pull the trigger, I want him to look at me in my eyes, and I look at him in his eyes, and I want him to know, dude, you failed. I'm still here.
6: The United Arab Emirates Attorney General says a Fly Dubai co-pilot wanted to crash the plane into Israel's Ben Gurion Airport in Tel Aviv. The aircraft was in Saudi airspace on the 30th of September when the Omani co-pilot attacked the captain with an axe. The captain managed to open the cockpit door and allow passengers to gain control of the aircraft and land safely. The UAE are leading the investigation and say the co-pilot has admitted that he was inspired by the September 11 attacks in the United States 25 years ago. A verdict is expected to be handed down today in the trial of three men accused of killing two Australian brothers and their American friend during a 2024 surfing trip in Mexico. North America correspondent Lauren Day reports.
9: 2.5 years after the bodies